0: She's been shot.
1: Is she dead, Jim?
2: No. She's still breathing. We must get her up to the big house. Here, Mamba, Wayo.
3: Yes.
2: Drop those irons and pick up your mistress.
3: Yes, Ituan. Wayo. Kakun Gabo's Mongoy Pang.
2: One of you other boys, one ahead of us. And tell our house girl to make her bed ready for her. And fetch me some hot water and some cloth for bandages. Come on, Reverend. We'll have to do what we can for her. These native doctors don't know anything.
1: Well, Jim, I guess that cancels the wedding.
2: Permanently.
1: I tried to delay it as long as possible myself, but you insisted on recovering most miraculously.
2: I was still groggy, Doctor.
1: Yes, I know.
2: I didn't realize I was supposed to play up to you. I couldn't very well get sick after I said I was all right.
1: No, but I didn't expect you to agree to the ceremony. That certainly did surprise me. It left me without a leg to stand on.
2: Reverend, at that moment, neither of us had a leg to stand on. This little lady was through making threats. She intended having that ceremony performed. Watch out there, Mamba. Don't drop her.
3: Yes, it's fine.
2: Yes, sir, Reverend. Lou was really going to give orders to have those hot irons used on you.
1: I know she was, Jim.
2: Oh, you're a great guy, Reverend. The finest I've ever met. I want you to know that. Whatever happens, I'll never forget you, sir. Never.
1: Thank you, Jim.
2: Hold your missy's head up, while you fool.
0: Yes, it's one.
2: But I don't see why you should be willing to go through all this torture for me, Reverend.
1: I'm a man of principle. I live my life by my principles, Jim. But I don't mind admitting there was a personal as well as a spiritual feeling in the stand I took. There aren't many men like you down here, Jim.
2: Oh, come now, Reverend.
1: No, that's true. And that's the trouble with this country around here. Both the natives and the decent white people of the jungle could stand a few more like you.
2: I don't know about that, Reverend. All I know is that I like to see everything clean and above board. And everybody, no matter what the race, the creed, or color, getting a square deal.
1: I wish everybody lived that way. What a place this world would soon be.
2: Here we are. Easy now, boys. Up the stairs. I'll open the door for you. Bring her right in here, boys.
4: Missy, what happened?
2: Stop standing there gawking, girl. Have you the missy's bed ready?
4: Yes, it was their bed.
2: All right, boys. Lay her down easy. Easy now.
4: Oh.
2: Now beat it. Get out of here.
3: Yes, it was.
2: Where's the water and basins, girl? Get them.
4: Yes, it was.
2: Ever been a nurse, Reverend?
1: Jim, during the war, a chaplain was everything.
2: Good. You can help me while I play doctor.
1: Right.
4: You want it, one.
2: Okay, girl. Let him down and get the missy's clothes off and get her into bed. We'll wait on the veranda. Call us as soon as you've finished, and then we'll dress her wound.
4: Yes, it won't. Me fix.
1: As I was saying, Jim, there aren't many men like you. I'm glad I was prevented from pronouncing the fatal words that would have bound you legally to that wicked woman in there.
2: Well, my agreeing to go on with the ceremony wasn't as serious as you thought, Reverend. I planned on checking out of here myself at the very first opportunity. I think I could have been freed from Shanghai Lil in any law court in the world.
1: No doubt, Jim. But thank Providence you were spared the trouble. Who do you suppose our delivering angel was? Who shot the Batwoman?
2: I'm not sure myself, Reverend. But Jacques Labar was the only one jealous enough to do it.
4: Missy, ready, Tuan.
2: Okay, girl. Come along, Reverend. Let's see what we can do for Shanghai Lil.

0: Meanwhile, out on the jungle trail, three people stand gazing toward the flickering altar fires. They are Lynn Chalmers, Kolo, and Jacques Labat.
1: Ah, what I tell you. This time I fixed that Shanghai Lil for good.
2: You must have struck her. I saw someone all dressed in white fall to the ground.
3: Yes, it's one. Kolo, see Bat Woman fall down.
1: Sacre bleu. You bet you my life, Lily, fall down. She get eye power bullet right through the head.
2: How terrible.
1: Terrible for why? It is all over before you know what happened. It better for die like that to know you're going to die.
2: Yes, I guess you're right, Labar. But you didn't have to kill her. You might just have wounded her, and that would have stopped the ceremony just as well.
1: What you talk? If I no kill her this time, she get better. She go through this ceremony again. Better for kill her now and finish the job.
3: Her, bad woman. Better she die.
1: Say, sir, by God, you said it too, boy.
2: She was the person behind this new religion, wasn't she?
1: Oui. Lily, she make all that, huh? I got 400 for that. She put on one big show here. All dressed up like big black bat when she make the mumbo jumbo. By God, me, Jacques Labat, never seen nothing like that. No place.
2: And now there won't be any more bat religion.
1: No more mumbo jumbo. Lily and me, we run that. Now Lily, she's dead.
2: You say you and the Batwoman ran the fake religion.
1: We.
2: You're still alive. Aren't you going to keep it up?
1: No, I don't care about that. We only do it for Lily. You.
3: Yes, it's one.
1: You can spread the word that the Batwoman is dead. There is no more Dambala. No more master of the sky, master of the earth. Just one God, Le Bon Dieu, the Padre talk about.
3: Kolo, no believe, Batwoman. Kolo believe, big fella, master on top in sky.
1: Big fella, master on top in the sky. By God, I wonder what it's like up there. I wonder if Lily, she up there.
2: If she honestly repented of her sins, she will be, Labar.
1: You believe that?
2: Yes, I do.
1: If Jacques Labar repents, he go up there?
2: Yes.
1: Then, by God, I repent. I sorry for everything I do in this whole world. I sorry I kill Lily. Lily, I love you. I love you. What I do now without you. I must see Lily again. By God, I go where she is. Lily! Lily!

0: Back at the plantation house, the operation has been completed.
1: There. Boy, that was a close one, Reverend. The bullet got her in the neck. Just missed the jugular vein. But she'll be out of danger now.
2: Well, I'm glad to hear that. I don't like to see people die violent deaths. God will call us to judgment in his own good time.
1: I'll just wash up and then give the native girl instructions for the care of Lil here. Get our stuff, Reverend. We're leaving this place.
2: Right you are. I'll collect our things.
1: Send that girl in here, will you?
2: Right.
3: Come in here, my girl. You'll have to take care of Missy.
1: Come here, girl.
4: Yes, it won.
1: Now, every day, you put a clean cloth around Missy's neck, savvy?
4: Yes, it won.
1: And put some of this medicine on the wound.
4: Yes, it won.
1: Be sure you do that, or your Missy will die.
4: Oh.
1: She must be coming out of it.
5: What happened? Needy. Needy?
4: Yes, Missy.
5: What happened? Oh. Where's Jim?
1: I'm right here.
5: Oh.
1: Take it easy, Lil. You've got a rather nasty wound in your neck.
5: Wound?
1: Yes. Someone took a shot at you during the wedding ceremony.
5: Are we married?
1: We are not. That bullet hit you just in time to prevent it.
5: Laba.
1: That's the horse I put my money on, too, Lil. I never liked him any too well up to now. But if he's the boy who saved me from you, I owe him a vote of thanks.
5: We will be married as soon as I get well, Jim.
1: Oh, no, we won't. Those days are gone forever. I'm number one man here now, Shanghai Lil. And what I say goes. And I say I'm pulling freight out of here right now.
5: Wait until I get better, Jim, and I'll go with you.
1: No, thanks. I'm not waiting for anything.
5: Can't you see? I love you. Don't leave me, Jim. I need you.
1: Save that for the next victim, Lil. You and I are quits.
5: Jim, you must listen to me. You must believe me when I tell you this. I love you. I really do. I've loved you ever since we met that day in O'Flynn's cafe. I made up my mind then that I'd make you marry me.
1: You tried hard enough. I'll say that for you.
5: I tried the only way I knew, by force. I know now that was the wrong way to go at it. From now on, I'll make you fall in love with me. Then we'll be married.
1: I'm not the marrying kind, Lil. You're stalking the wrong game.
5: Someday you'll marry me, Jim.
1: Pretty sure of me, aren't you?
5: I'm sure of myself.
1: Well, you'd better stop talking now and get some sleep. You lost plenty of blood.
5: Who dressed my throat? You?
1: Yeah.
5: Oh, thanks, Jim.
1: Forget it. You get some shut-eye and get your strength back. I've given your girl instructions about the dressing. She'll take care of you from now on.
5: You'll be gone when I wake up?
1: If all goes according to Hoyle.
5: Jim, will you forgive me for everything that's happened here?
1: Sure, why not? My friend Dr. Chalmers is free again. Well, I guess you couldn't help acting like you did. Well, goodbye, Lily DeVril.
5: Let's not say goodbye, Jim. Let's make it au revoir. Because I'll be seeing you around.

0: After collecting their things, Jungle Jim and the Reverend Chalmers leave the Batwoman's plantation and start out into the hills looking for Lynn and Kolo.
1: Well, Jim, we're free of the Batwoman at last.
2: Yes, Reverend. All we have to do now is find your daughter and Kolo.
1: Yes, I hope they're all right.
2: Well, Reverend, look. Here comes someone.
1: It looks like Lynn.
2: It is. And there's Kolo. Yeah. Kolo!
3: Swan Jim, you all right?
2: You bet I'm all right.
4: Oh, Daddy, I was afraid I'd never see you again.
1: Oh, Lynn, my daughter, my little girl, how I missed you.
2: Gosh, Kolo, I'm glad to see you. And you too, Lynn.
4: We're both glad to see you, Jim.
3: Swan Jim, we see man shoot but woman.
4: It was Jacques Lebas.
2: What did I tell you, Reverend? Where is he now, Lynn?
3: Me show you, Swan Jim. Him shoot but woman.
4: And then he confessed about that fake religion, Dad. And then...
3: Him jump over a cliff. Him dead.
1: May God have mercy on him.
2: Well, that's the end of Jacques Lebas.
4: And the Batwoman, Jim. Thank heaven she's out of the way.
1: No, you're wrong, my dear. Lily de Vril is still alive.
4: What?
2: That's right, Lynn. I said goodbye to her just before we left.
4: Then we aren't rid of her yet.
2: I don't know about you and your father, but Lil promised to see me again sometime.
4: And you're going to let her?
2: Not if I see her first.
0: Now that Jungle Jim has escaped from the clutches of the Batwoman, what great new adventure is in store for him? These adventures of Jungle Jim are dramatized from scenes pictured in full-color action pictures in the Comic Weekly, the big Comic Weekly, which is distributed with your Hearst Sunday newspaper everywhere. In the delightfully interesting and humorous Comic Weekly, you will find all of the famous people who live in the world of color pictures, the amusing antics of the Little King, the adventures of Skippy, the troubles of bringing up Father. There's also Barney Google, the Katzenjammer Kids, Toots and Casper, Flash Gordon, and many, many others. Don't forget our date next week, the same time, same station, for a continuation of the adventures of Jungle Jim.

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1: From the heart of the jungle comes a savage cry of victory. This is Tarzan, Lord of the Jungle. From the black core of dark Africa, land of enchantment, mystery, and violence, comes one of the most colorful figures of all time. Transcribed from the immortal pen of Edgar Rice Burroughs, Tarzan, the bronzed white son of the jungle. And now, in the very words of Mr. Burroughs, the story of all presumed dead.
2: The jungle near the Miyugu village had been abnormally quiet all that day. And yet there was an intense quality in the air, a threat of impending disaster. And then, as the jungle night suddenly descended, it began, the panic stampede of the frightened animals. There were no signs yet of the hurricane which was soon to vent its destructive anger, but the beasts of the jungle knew of its coming, and they swept westward to escape its fury. But one jungle creature, one whose keen senses had foretold the coming of the hurricane hours before, did not flee from its path. Instead, he traveled by the upper level of jungle growth until he had reached the very spot where the tempest was destined to strike most savagely. Tarzan had come to warn the people of Miyugu.
3: All of your belongings must be weighted down with heavy rocks or stored in caves, and your people must run for their lives.
4: We know, Tarzan. We put things in caves when here animals stampede.
3: You've already done that?
4: No deal.
3: Well, then why do your people stand about? Why do they not take to the trails the elephants have made in their flight?
4: People say they not go.
3: But why do they care so little for their lives?
4: It's because of Anakia.
3: I have heard of Anakia. She is said to be the most beautiful girl in the entire jungle. But what is she to do with the refusal of your people to leave the village?
4: Anakia refused to go. People not leave Jewel of Miyugu tribe behind.
3: But someone must have influence over her. Has she no suitors among your warriors?
4: All unmarried men of Miyugu are suitors of Anakia. But she not take any as husband. Not listen to any of them now.
3: But this is madness, to let a woman's whim cause the death of hundreds. Where is the Hema of her parents?
4: She not there. All day, all night, she stand on big rock to north of village.
3: She stands on the rock all day and all night? Has she lost her reason?
4: Not know, but all time she stand there. Not say word. Just look up at sky.
3: Well, I shall make her lower her eyes until they look into mine, and I shall convince her that she must leave the village before the hurricane strikes.
4: Not think your words change, Anakia.
3: And then I'll be forced to throw her over my shoulder and carry her.
4: No. Anakia like goddess to my people. You take her by force, they fight you. They kill if they catch.
3: Well, if I can make them chase me, perhaps I can lead them to safety.
2: The people of Miyugu stood about in confused knots as Tarzan crossed the village and headed for the big rock that had long served the tribe as a lookout post. And as he approached the huge boulder, he caught his breath with the sheer loveliness of the native girl who stood there. Her skin was the color of rich honey. Her hair was black and silken. Her lips were like the red of the jungle Disa flower. And her upturned eyes were as black and as unwavering as pieces of polished jet. She did not even glance down at Tarzan's approach.
3: I am Tarzan.
5: Anakia knows.
3: Do you also know why I've come here to talk with you?
5: Not leave village, Tarzan.
3: But you must. Your people refuse to leave without you. If they remain here, they may all be killed. Do you want to have their deaths on your soul?
5: Anakia cannot leave.
3: Stop gazing up at the sky and tell me why you think you must remain here. I said, look at me. What do you expect to find in the heavens?
5: Anakia waits for great bird.
3: A great bird? You have lost your reason.
5: Is not reason that is gone, but Anakia's heart. She lose it to great man bird.
3: Well, there's no use in trying to make sense from the things you say. I'm afraid I'll have to take you away from here by force.
5: Wait! Listen!
3: That's just a plane that's been driven off its course. They've probably received a storm warning, and they're trying to get away before it's too late. We'll have to do the same. Can't you see that, Anakia?
5: No, no. Please, Tarzan.
3: I'm sorry, but I haven't time to argue anymore. I have no intention of waiting here until the hurricane strikes.
5: Oh, but Tarzan, Anakia cannot leave. Now more than before, she must stay.
3: Oh, it's too late to leave now anyway. The hurricane is on us.
2: In just a moment, we'll return to our exciting story of Tarzan.

0: The jungle hurricane twisted and turned and spiraled like some great serpent intent on destroying all in its path. Great trees splintered and crashed. Native huts sailed through the air like grotesque kites. And death rode savagely through the village of the Miyugu. The plane that had circled overhead but a moment before the tide of destruction swept through the village had escaped. Neither the stewardess nor the passengers were aware of their danger, but the pilot and the co-pilot exchanged nervous glances. There was a tension present that not even the danger of the hurricane could explain.
1: You must be crazy circling around this way. What's the big idea, Rex?
2: I wasn't aware I had to account to you for my actions.
1: No, the great Captain Rex Haken doesn't have to explain a thing to a green co-pilot. Well, I can tell you this. I want to live to be a veteran pilot. If you keep flirting with that hurricane...
2: That's enough, Bob. I pulled out of it all right.
1: Yeah, you made it that time. Hey, Rex, the yaw quantity of number 4 engine's dropping.
2: We'll check it for a few minutes.
1: There. It's backfiring now.
2: Feather number 4, Bob.
1: Right. Want me to get your clearance back to Cairo?
2: Just stay away from that radio. We're continuing on.
1: But the hurricane's reported right on our course, and with one motor, I think...
2: You heard me. I'm running this thing.
1: Okay. Only you look beat. Why don't you let me take the controls for a while?
2: If you'll just pipe down, maybe I won't look so beat.
1: I was only figuring that if you let me take over, you...
2: Yak, yak, yak. What are you trying to do? Talk your way across Africa?
1: Okay, I'll button my lip only. You listen to that rain. You must be entering the hurricane now. Really, Rex, I think we ought to turn back.
2: We'll detour. I can get around the hurricane.
1: Yeah, I suppose the mighty Rex Haken can. Hey, you're turning in the wrong direction. We'll run straight into headwinds of the east. If you detour west, we'll run into tailwinds and we'd be okay.
2: Just sit back. I've been flying this route for 6 years.
1: Yeah, I know, but if we try to buck this wind, we'll run out of gas. You must be nuts. I'm going to...
2: Get your hands off that wheel.
1: There are 40 passengers aboard, and I'm not going to let you...
3: Hey, Rex, the passengers are all worried about... What happened to Bob?
2: He was reaching for the mixture controls, feathering the number 4 engine. He clunked his head against the control pedestal.
3: Can I do something for him?
2: He'll be all right. You better take care of the passengers. See that they all have their seatbelts fastened.
3: I already did that.
2: And you get back there to the stewardess seat and fasten yours.
3: All right. Only how are you going to get her through this weather?
2: I know what I'm going to do. I know exactly what I'm going to do.
0: The plane shook violently as the turbulence of the hurricane increased. Inside the cabin, 40 frightened passengers clung to their seats, and the stewardess offered a silent prayer. But inside the cockpit, Captain Rex Haken proceeded with his carefully worked out plans. He feathered the number 3 engine, for he had no intention of being cut by its propeller. Then he set the plane on automatic pilot and reached for his suitcase. His jaw was tense as he extracted a parachute and slipped into the harness. Then he unscrewed the compass from the instrument panel, tucked it in his pocket, and patted his shoulder holster reassuringly. He cut the other 2 engines, stepped to the cargo door, and swung it open. Trembling hands grasped the parachute's release ring as Rex Haken threw himself clear. And a moment later, the giant airliner went into a spin and plummeted downward toward the storm-ravaged jungle. A week later, Captain Lawrence of the governmental police made his way to the now ravished village of the Miyugu.
4: I say, is anyone here? I say there, are any of you left?
5: Over this way, Captain Lawrence.
4: What? Tarzan! I didn't expect to find you here.
5: I hardly expected to be here. Or anywhere, for that matter. I arrived in the village but a short time before the hurricane struck.
4: Well, thank heavens you were saved. How about the Miyugus? Any of them escape?
5: A few. A native girl I was talking with when it happened managed to survive. We found shelter by a huge rock at the north end of the village.
4: Oh, good work.
5: The chief of the Miyugu and a few others came out alive, but many of them were badly injured. I've remained here to help nurse them.
4: Well, I hope you can shelve your nursing duties for a while.
5: I've done about as much as I can. How can I be of service to you this time, Captain Lawrence?
4: I need a lift, literally.
5: What do you mean?
4: Well... one of those airliners that travels from Cairo to Accra crashed somewhere near here a week ago. I have to find it. And those who spotted it from the air have reported that in a section of the jungle so dense that it can't even be reached by the elephant trail.
5: But it might be reached by the upper level, huh? Is that it?
4: Exactly. And with your help, I might be able to get by up there in the Apes province.
5: I'll be glad to help. Do you really expect to find anyone alive after a week in the jungle?
4: No, there's not a chance that any of them even escaped the crash. The report said that it was obvious from the air that the ship was completely demolished.
5: Well, then why must you find it?
4: Routine inspection. The airline would send their own inspectors if there were a chance of their getting to the spot. I have to report back to them. Orders.
5: It seems so useless to comb the jungle for the wreckage when you're already certain that everyone's dead. How many were aboard?
4: Here. I'll read you all the details.
5: You have the details before you make your investigation?
4: Well, not quite. This is a copy of the American Wire Service report on the accident. Here we are.
5: Go ahead.
4: Reports reached Cairo today that the DC-4 lost in the hurricane that swept over most of Central Africa last week has been sighted from the air. Several of the score of planes that have been searching for the missing airliner reported seeing the tangled wreckage in a remote jungle forest about 40 miles southwest of the native village of Miyugu. Captain Rex Haken, who narrowly escaped death a year ago when he was forced down in the same territory, was the ship's pilot. Airline officials said Haken had been with the company almost 12 years and had logged more than 4,000 hours over the Cairo-Accra route. Robert W. Guthrie of Canton, Ohio, was co-pilot, and Miss Virginia Wortham of Sacramento, California, was stewardess. The company said it had no word concerning the fate of the crew or the plane's 40 passengers, but that they were all presumed dead. This was the first accident to take place in more than...
5: Just a minute, Captain Lawrence.
4: Yes?
5: If they were on their way from Cairo to Accra, they must have been almost 150 miles east of their course.
4: Yes, that's correct. I suppose the hurricane must have thrown them off that far.
5: Was their radio working?
4: Yes. And everything was perfectly all right at the last radio contact. It must have been about an hour before they went down.
5: We heard a plane circling over here just before the hurricane struck. Did they have warning of its coming?
4: Yes, they did. But I suppose a veteran pilot like Haken thought he could muddle through.
5: I know very little of aeronautics, Captain Lawrence, but I know the ways of Usha, the wind. And an airline pilot would also have known that a hurricane in this hemisphere travels counterclockwise.
4: Yes, I believe that's right. But I don't see what you're getting at.
5: Just this, Captain Lawrence. If the man at the controls had wanted to outrun the hurricane, he would have turned west.
4: You surely don't think Captain Haken or his co-pilot headed into that gale deliberately?
5: I don't believe either of them were at the controls.
4: What?
5: If they had been, the plane would never have been that far off course. Now, whoever was at the controls intended the plane to crash. Perhaps some criminal who commandeered the plane just after their last radio contact. He may have shot or intimidated Captain Haken and the co-pilot.
4: But if some crazy fool did that, he must have been aware he'd be committing suicide as well as murder.
5: Unless he knew how to fly a plane and had some scheme for saving his own life.
4: It's pretty far-fetched, Tarzan.
5: Perhaps the wreckage may provide the answer. At least we'll find out for sure what happened to Captain Haken and the others.
3: Haken?
5: Anakia, have you been standing here long?
3: White men busy, talk.
4: I see there. What an amazingly pretty native girl.
5: Oh, this is Anakia, Captain Lawrence. What do you want, Anakia?
3: Anakia look for potion Tarzan make from herbs.
5: But you saw me put it in the hemo we built yesterday. You were with me.
3: Not know where it is. Tarzan find.
5: All right, Anakia, in just a moment. Captain Lawrence, perhaps we shall find the answers when we found that plane, huh?
3: Plane?
5: Oh, well, something's happened you wouldn't understand about, Anakia. I'll be ready in a few minutes, Captain.
4: Righto.
5: Perhaps we may find that when they said all presumed dead, they presumed too much.

0: In just a moment, the exciting conclusion to our story of Tarzan.
1: Well, there's not much left of the plane to examine.
2: No. I can't see a sign of any bodies either.
1: No, the carrions must have taken care of that.
2: Oh, how ghastly. But at least it's obvious no one could have escaped from this crash alive.
1: Yes, that's true. I guess I've been letting my imagination run away with me. Well, that looks like a fairly large piece of the plane right over there.
2: The instrument panel is comparatively whole. Better start with that, though. Frankly, I'm hardly an expert at this sort of thing.
1: It still seems strange that an experienced pilot should have chosen to detour to the east.
2: I say, this is even stranger. One of the instruments seems to be completely missing.
1: Well, how can you tell? The instrument panel is little more than a mass of twisted metal and splintered glass.
2: Yes, but if the force of the crash had ripped the missing instrument from the panel, the edges of the screw holes would be jagged and distorted. They aren't. Not a thread's been marred.
1: Well, then it must have been removed before the crash. Probably some instrument they could do without and left behind for repair.
2: I hardly think so. Altimeter, airspeed, rate of climb, turn and bank, tachometers. I don't see a compass. That's what's missing. And they would never have left Cairo without a compass, that's sure.
1: And anyone leaving here to make his way through the jungle would have been equally certain to take a compass along.
2: But it doesn't make sense. How could anyone have lived through a crash that scattered the wreckage in every direction?
1: What's this over here?
2: Looks like brown fabric. Might have come from the plane, but I don't see how it could have gotten lodged under this rock.
1: Look.
2: What? A parachute.
1: Stained brown by the dirt it was buried under.
2: Well.
1: Someone piled earth on top of the parachute so that it wouldn't be discovered, but the driving rain of the hurricane washed the earth away again.
2: You're right.
1: Do the airlines carry parachutes as part of their regular equipment?
2: No.
1: Civilized men are much too ready to jump to conclusions. All presumed dead. Yes, all except a fugitive from justice who boarded the plane at Cairo, perhaps as a stowaway. He had a parachute concealed on him. When the plane ran into weather, he made his way into the cockpit and took over. Then he managed to jump a moment before the plane crashed.
2: He must have been a desperate man to have taken a chance on landing in one of the few tiny clearings in this section of the jungle.
1: Yes, and the rain might have rendered the parachute absolutely useless at any time during his descent. He's a desperate criminal, all right.
2: And his latest crime? The murder of more than 40 other people who were aboard that plane. Well, if he survived a week in the jungle, we'll track him down.
1: How? The rain that washed the earth away from his parachute also washed away any trail he may have left.
2: I guess it's no use, Tarzan.
1: You're right. There's little sense in going on this way day after day.
2: Whoever it was either perished in the jungle or got away with the most hideous crime of recent years.
1: I hate to admit defeat. But I suppose I'd better start leading you back to civilization, huh?
2: Yes. I'll just have to make my report of my findings and then
1: Just a moment, Captain Lawrence. What? I thought I saw a slight movement in those bushes up ahead. Who's there? Who's there?
2: You're very tired. Perhaps you only imagine.
1: Well, there is someone. Speak before I send an arrow crashing into the bush.
3: No! Not shoot arrow, Tarzan!
1: Oh. Anakia, what are you doing here? You're far from the Miyugu village.
4: Miyugu not have meat left. No animals near since storm. Men dead or sick. So now Anakia is Muendachi.
2: What's she saying?
1: She says that she's the hunter of the tribe now.
2: Well, you won't find much to hunt.
1: Who's with you, Anakia? Someone else is concealed behind the foliage.
4: There's only Kugoto, warrior of other tribe. See?
2: A sorry-looking specimen I never saw.
4: Anakia find him while she hunt. His people all dead from big wind that kills.
1: What tribe do you belong to, Kugoto?
5: Aye.
4: He not speak tongue of white man.
1: Manani Kugoto? Kiveno Kuwapi?
5: Aye.
4: Also, he not speak tongue of this land. Come from jungle, far away.
2: If those natives ever settle for one dialect, we might be able to converse with them.
1: Well, it's plain that he's been through many hardships, Anakia. I wouldn't spend too much time hunting. He should be taken back to your village.
4: You come back, Miyugu village, Tarzan?
1: No, I'm afraid the Miyugus will have to do without my help. I'm going to take Captain Lawrence as far as the Kasalia Railway, and then I shall go to my seacoast cabin to see how it weathered the storms.
2: And do you think it's safe to let this girl and this sick-looking man travel alone?
4: Anakia safe in jungle. See? Anakia's knife.
2: I shouldn't like to be on the receiving end of that blade. I guess a panther would think twice before attacking you.
1: They'll be all right. Travel well, Anakia and Kugoto. Nendi, Upesi.
3: Travel well, Tarzan.

0: Who were they?
1: The men who look for you, my Hakon. It's good I dye your skin and make you look like native.
0: You don't think they suspected anything?
1: Oh, not tremble, my Hakon. Anakia's knife is not for animals alone, but for men who would hunt you down. But still, they should seek you.
0: I told you, they're jealous of me. They'd like to make it look as though I was responsible for the accident. They'd like to force me to go home and stand trial.
1: They not take you away from Anakia. They not take you from Jonquil.
0: There wouldn't be much of a match against that white savage, not to mention the other one. If they should figure out my disguise...
1: Then Anakia steal upon them, and her knife speaks for the man she loved.
2: Well, Captain Lawrence, this is where we part.
3: Yes. The end of our first unsuccessful mission together. And we're not even able to bring back Captain Hakon's body so that his wife will be convinced that he really died in the jungle this time.
2: This time?
3: He was flying his own plane over here about a year ago when he ran out of petrol. Had to make a forced landing. It was in that news dispatch I read you.
2: I didn't pay any attention to it at the time. What did you mean when you said something about convincing his wife that he'd really died in the jungle this time?
3: Well, it was a bad joke, I guess. One shouldn't repeat gossip anyway.
2: What gossip? Tell me.
3: Well, I never knew Rex Hakon or his wife personally, but they say she's something of a shrew. According to rumor, he tried to let on he'd been killed when his plane came down. He didn't want to go home to wifey. The devil of a row with the chaps who found him.
2: Why?
3: Oh, well, it seems the natives who spotted his plane as it was coming down thought he was some sort of a god from the heavens. I don't know what tribe it was, but they treated him royally. One chap who knew Hakon quite well said the natives called him the Great Man-Bird, or something like that.
2: Fugitives from justice, stowaways, planes commandeered. And I accuse civilized men of jumping to conclusions. Lawrence, I've been a fool.
3: Well, I don't want to wait a fortnight for the next train. I guess I'll have to wait until I see you again to find out what kind of a fool you are.
2: You're not getting on that train. You're coming back to the Miyuko village with me. And when you do return home, I think you'll have a murderer as your prisoner.

0: did you find out?
1: All of the natives who escaped the hurricane are still here in the village. No more and no less. And Anakia and the others are all busy in that large building preparing food and placing it on trays.
0: Mm-hmm. What do you think he is?
1: Well, there's a light in that new hut just ahead. It's the only place he could be. Have your gun ready, Captain Lawrence.
0: All right.
1: Rex Hakon wouldn't hesitate to take two more lives. I'll force the door and you enter after me. I'll get out of your way if you have to come in shooting.
0: Righto.
1: All right. Here goes.
2: Oh, it's you. Well, I'll never let you capture me.
1: Good work, Lawrence. You shot the gun right out of his hand.
2: Well, gun or no gun, I won't let you take me back.
3: All right. I know what I'm licked.
0: I've got him covered, Tarzan.
1: You can put your gun away. He's harmless now.
3: You're not going to make me go back. You can't make me go home.
1: The first thing you're going to do is to answer some questions.
3: Anything you want to know.
1: You wrecked the airliner on purpose, didn't you?
3: Yes, on purpose.
1: Why?
3: It was the only way. I've been in love with Anakia for a year. She's so beautiful, I had to come back to her. But my wife would never let me go. The only way I could escape was to make her believe I was dead. I was sure everybody believed that all aboard had been killed in the crash.
0: How long in advance did you plan the little accident?
3: For months. I kept waiting and waiting. And then at last the hurricane gave me the perfect opportunity. Only I almost didn't make it. I couldn't find my way here.
1: Even with the compass?
3: My parachute let me down with an awful jolt, and something went wrong with the compass. I wandered for over a week.
0: But Anakia found you. She dyed your skin with jungle berries and disguised you as a native Kugodo.
3: Yes, that's right. You know everything now. Well, go ahead, kill me. Only don't take me back. I don't want to stand trial and give my wife the satisfaction of hearing me condemned. Kill me now and bury me here where I may be near Anakia.
0: Watch out, Tarzan. It's the girl. She has a knife.
4: Not kill Tarzan.
3: Anakia, what are you... Anakia!
1: I couldn't stop her, Lawrence. She moved too quickly, even for me.
4: Anakia here. She hear him say he has wife. Now Anakia know. Rex Hakon, not great bird or god. His only man who is bad. He deserved to die.
1: Yes, he did. But it was not your right to kill. The penalty for what you have done is death. And yet I cannot believe that your beauty was made to perish so soon. Anakia, I pray that the justice of the jungle will not deal too harshly with you.
5: In just a moment, a preview of our next exciting story of Tarzan. Lord Carisbrooke had always felt that young English lads who would someday inherit important titles and great wealth should be given responsibilities early in life. So he established a trading account for Master Anthony at one of London's great financial houses. But the account and Lord Carisbrooke's heir disappeared at the same time, and Tarzan, Lord of the Jungle, was drawn into one of his most exciting adventures.
6: Tarzan, a transcribed creation of the famous Edgar Rice Burroughs, is produced by Walter White, Jr., prepared for radio by Bud Lesser, with original music by Albert Glasser. 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

0: They seek him here, they seek him there. Those Frenchies seek him everywhere. Is he in heaven? Is he in hell? That damned elusive Pimpernel.
1: The Adventures of the Scarlet Pimpernel, starring Marius Goring as Sir Percy Blakeney.

0: French Revolution started gloriously, ringing with words such as liberty, equality, fraternity. But somewhere or other, the word justice had been lost, and lost with it was the word mercy. Tony Dewhurst and I, disguised as French beggars, sat with a sullen mob attending the trial of the Duc de Mortreuil and his daughter Yvonne.
1: This isn't a trial, Blakeney.
2: I know.
1: Look at these faces. Like beasts. They don't want justice. They want blood. What are they waiting for? Why don't they go on with it?
0: The Duke is an old man. I think Citizen Chauvelin gets pleasure from keeping him standing. Wait. Chauvelin seems ready to continue now.
3: Quiet, citizens of the Republic! Duke de Montreux, you and your daughter, Yvonne de Montreux, have heard the accusations made against you. If you have anything to say in your defense, say it now. Nothing? Not even a plea for clemency?
4: For myself, nothing, monsieur. But for my daughter, I ask.
5: No, father.
4: For my daughter, I beg you to be merciful.
3: Hear me. Of course we must be merciful to such a beautiful lady. We must be merciful and sentence her, along with her father, to death on the guillotine. Citizen de Mortreuil and his daughter will be taken to the Conciergerie prison, where they will be held overnight and placed on the docket for tomorrow's list for the guillotine. Take them away!
0: And that, Tony, is justice, and I'm Monsieur Chauvelin.
2: We must save them, Blakeney.
0: We shall. The League of the Scarlet Pimpernel is a busy night ahead.
2: What's our first move?
0: Oh, I'd say an act of courtesy. After all, since we're disguised as citizens of the Republic, we should congratulate Citizen Chauvelin on his wisdom. Come on.
2: You mean you're going to walk right up and talk to him?
0: Why not? He won't recognize us in these rags.
6: I have something to give him.
2: What?
0: A little poem.
5: They speak him here, they speak him there.
0: Yes. But we must be very French, citizen.
5: But of course, citizen.
0: As I go to shake his hand, I'll drop the poem at his feet. Now, you pick it up and hand it to him and tell him it fell from his pocket.
2: All right, sir.
0: Watch it now.
4: Ah, citizen Chauvelin.
3: Citizen?
4: You were magnificent.
3: Thank you, citizen.
4: The aristos, oh, you made them tremble so. They shall know the wrath of the Republic.
7: It was wonderful to see, citizen.
5: Oh, you dropped something, citizen.
3: Ah, see? I do not think that is mine.
5: Oh, yes. It was protruding from your pocket. Oh. I saw it fall.
4: Oh, possibly a very important paper of state, citizen.
3: From my pocket? Oh, very well. Let me have it.
4: Citizen? What is wrong?
5: You are pale, citizen. Are you ill?
3: No. The Scarlet Pimpernel.
2: The Scarlet Pimpernel. On this paper, his poem. Somebody must have put it in my pocket.
5: Oh, the Englishman would not dare come here into the tribune.
2: He would not be such a fool. Somebody must have placed it in your pocket while you were en route to the trial, citizen.
3: Yes. Go about your business, citizen. Say nothing of this.
5: Do you think the Pimpernel plans to rescue the aristos?
3: Yes, but he will not succeed. Not tonight. This time, the Scarlet Pimpernel will not leave Paris alive.
0: Chauvelin was rattled. It would make him particularly cautious. And I planned for that caution to work in our favor. Tony and I slipped back to our quarters via back alleys and muddy streets and changed into our regular garb, the foppish garments of British gentlemen. By dinner hour, we were at Chauvelin's favorite cafe in the Rue Dauphine, where one of our men had long posed as a waiter.
8: More wine, monsieur?
9: No, by all means, my good fellow. Always more wine.
10: Oh, really, old chap. Find a good vintage, won't you? That looks like the abominable stuff you gave us last time.
8: Oh, no, monsieur, it is a fine vintage.
10: Well, lean over. Hold it to the light so I may see it.
8: Oui, monsieur.
0: Did Chauvelin dine here?
6: Yes. Triple the yard at the Conciergerie.
0: Good. Anything else?
6: He had a guest.
0: Who?
6: Citizen Bibo of the People's Police.
0: Bibo, eh? Overhear any of that conversation?
6: All exit gates from the city are to be closed tonight at sundown, except the Mayo gate. Bibo will personally take charge there. All passports will be scrutinized by him.
5: Visitors coming, Blakeney.
10: Oh, really, Garthong? I don't know how you French ever acquired such a reputation for wine. Oh, well, it will have to do, I suppose. Look, Tony. Citizen Marat is friend. Evening, citizen.
11: Who's that English fool?
12: Ablekene, he's an idiot.
10: Garçon, another bottle of wine for Citizen Marat and his guest, with my compliments.
12: Oui, monsieur.
6: Looks like we're in for a rough evening, Blakely.
0: You think so?
6: If we hadn't given Chauvelin that poem, they might not be so alert. Bad enough, the extra guards at the prison, but with Bebo personally guarding the Mile Gate, well, he's no fool.
0: That's where you're wrong, Tony. The sharpest man can be a fool when his mind is open to fear.
6: Fear of what?
0: Fear of making a mistake. What would happen to Bebo if the Scarlet Pimpernel and a couple of aristocrats escaped under his very nose?
6: I imagine Citizen Chauvelin would send him to the guillotine.
0: Precisely. And Citizen Bebo knows it. And that knowledge will be our passport through the Mayo Gate.
6: You seem quite certain.
0: I have never been more certain.
6: How do you plan?
0: The plan can wait, Tony. First things first. Because we may never reach the Mayo Gate unless we can get the Duke de Mortreux and his daughter out of prison. Do we have any police uniforms?
6: A dozen or more.
0: Good. We'll need four. For you, myself, and Fuchs, and Kent. While you're getting them, I have a letter to write.
6: What sort of letter at a time like this?
0: Oh, just a simple forgery, old boy. From Citizen Bebo to the jailer, ordering the release of the Duke and his daughter in our custody.

0: It was dark when we entered the conciergerie prison. But even the night could not be as black as the dank corridors that led down to the dungeons. The uniforms we wore got us to the corridor we wanted, until we approached the mournful lanterns that painted one end of the prison with a weird yellow light.
1: By the lanterns, must be a whole squad.
0: On guard. Speak only if you're spoken to. I'll handle it.
2: Halt! Halt there! Halt! Identify yourself, citizen.
3: I am Citizen Sergeant Moret, assigned to leadership of the three citizen soldiers under my command.
2: Have you not been informed that this section of the prison is restricted?
3: I am acting under special order of Citizen Bibo, who has given me this paper to deliver into your hands, Citizen Captain.
2: Advance.
4: Alert, men. Watch them carefully. Very well. Let me have the paper.
3: Oui, Citizen Captain.
4: You know the contents of this note, citizen?
3: Oui, citizen captain. My men and I are to take the filthy Aristo and his daughter to the detention prison in the Rue de Carousel, so they may be nearer the guillotine when morning comes.
4: Do you take me for a fool, citizen?
3: I do not understand.
4: This note is not an official stationery of the police.
3: Because it was written in a cafe where Citizen Bibo was dining with Citizen Chauvelin. No, do not look at me so, citizen. Do you think I like being charged with the responsibility of holding the aristos when that cursed Englishman has sworn to free them? I would prefer to leave them in your custody. If you will,
4: Never mind your preference, Citizen Sergeant. You will obey your orders as I obey mine. Open the mortuary cell. The prisoners will be released to the Citizen Sergeant. You will sign here, acknowledging release in your custody, citizen.
3: Very well, but remember the rest of your instructions.
5: What is it now?
3: You are to place two of your own men in the cell, without light, and continue to maintain full guard in case the Pimpernel comes here. If he does not come by midnight, Citizen Bibo gave me this note for you. You may open it at midnight.
4: I understand. Here are your prisoners.
3: Citizen Captain, I would like it if you would give me a few more men.
4: You read my orders, Citizen Sergeant. I have to maintain a full guard.
3: But with only four of us to convey the prisoners, it seems an act of stupidity.
4: You call Citizen Bibo's orders an act of stupidity? If I can obey him, so can you.
3: Oui, Citizen Captain. I apologize.
4: Take your prisoners and go.
3: Come. Come, you. The guillotine will remove those pretty curls.
5: Take your hands off me, you swine.
3: Swine, eh?
5: Brave soldier of the Republic. Striking a woman.
6: I am an old man, monsieur, but not too old to defend my daughter.
7: Come on, you old fool. Walk, or
3: no,
7: it will go badly with you.
3: This way, this way.
4: Mind that you watch them well, citizen Dantan.
3: Do not fear, citizen Captain. They will be well cared for.
0: And now, mademoiselle, may I apologize for slapping your face?
5: You are not French.
1: Not at all, mademoiselle. We are English. While apologies are in order, please forgive me, monsieur, for handling you so roughly.
6: Oh, dear, English.
5: You, the tall one. You must be the one we have heard about.
6: Oh, Scarlet Pimpernel.
0: Who I am doesn't matter. Getting you out of Paris and safely to England is all that...
1: What's that?
0: I'm afraid I've overplayed my hand, Tony. They're onto us.
1: That second note you left with the captain, huh?
0: Yes, the Scarlet Pimpernel rhyme. I might have known he wouldn't wait to open it. Quickly, there's the door to the courtyard.
1: Police! The guards in the courtyard have heard. We are trapped.

0: were trapped. And I cursed myself for having left the telltale note with the captain. I could hear him and his men pounding through the corridor behind us. While from the other direction, the guards from the courtyard rushed in towards us.
1: We're for it, Blakeney.
0: Not yet. One last blast. Harry! You courtyard guard!
2: What is this? What are you doing with the prisoners?
0: Getting them safely away from the Scarlet Pimpernel, you fool.
2: But that...
0: He's in there with more than 20 men.
2: But how?
0: Who knows, you fool? He's disguised as captain of the guard. Captain, get him while we get the prisoners to safety.
2: This way, men! This way! He's the captain of the guard!
1: Go on, in there, quickly, all of you.
2: Follow me, Mr. Giant!
0: Now, Your Grace, Mademoiselle, this way, hurry. Soldiers poured into the dungeon, clashing with the captain and the squad that pursued us. They milled about like cattle, thrashing and shouting in their confusion. Tony slammed the door behind them. To the boat. Then we dashed for the gate.
3: I implore you, monsieur. I cannot run.
0: Sorry. I'll carry you.
4: Yes, save my daughter. I'm an old man. Leave me.
1: No fear. You can be carried too. Hang on to my shoulder. Looks like they've broken out of that door.
0: Too late to stop it. All right, tent, folks. The horses in that alley. Get them out. Fire!

0: Here's the brandy.
1: Ah, good. Well, pour some out for the Duke.
2: Thank you, monsieur.
1: And I think Mademoiselle Yvonne would like a glass, too. After our little excitement.
3: Little excitement, he says, Father. No wonder we have heard so many tales of the Scarlet Pimpernel. Oh, monsieur, a moment ago my hands were still trembling. Now, for the first time in many months, I feel we are safe. Is it not so, Father?
2: Yes, it is a good feeling to be safe.
1: Well, I'm glad you feel that way, but please remember we are not yet out of Paris, and whatever move we make must be made tonight. This stable that shelters us has been under surveillance before. By morning, a full-scale search will be underway.
3: I understand, monsieur.
2: You may count on us to follow faithfully any orders you may give.
1: My orders are very simple. You will remain here while Tony and I seek an exit from the city. Fuchs and Kent will be on guard outside. They will do their utmost to defend you if this hiding place is discovered.
2: And if they should fail, monsieur?
1: If they fail, you will have two pistols, which I shall leave with you. You understand?
2: Perfectly.
3: We are not cowards, monsieur. At least we shall cheat the guillotine.
1: Well spoken, mademoiselle. To the voyage we all share tonight. To death or to England.
3: I prefer a different toast, monsieur. To the Scarlet Pimpernel and the brave gentlemen of his league.
1: Tony and I shed our uniforms and dressed once again in the garb of the French beggars, covering our faces and our hands with a concealing layer of grime. The only possible point of exit from the city was the Maillot Gate. It was teeming with police guards when we reached there. The news of the prison break was on every tongue as we took our posts near the gate and pretended to beg.
4: Help, help, citizen comrade. Help the unfortunate citizen.
5: Our friend Devo seems quite distressed lately. Pacing about like a caged lion.
1: The more nervous he gets, the better for us.
5: I don't know how we'll ever get through that gate. Too many to fight through.
1: We couldn't risk it anyhow, not with the old man and the girl.
5: How then?
1: By special permission of Citizen Bibo, I hope.
5: Oh, that's not likely. The way he's examining those passports. Look, somebody's trying to get out now.
6: Where did you get this passport, Mrs. Anderson? It was issued by a member of the Committee of the Public Facing. See? It bears the personal signature of Citizen Nada.
7: Why is it your wish to leave Paris tonight?
6: I have the right to go to my home citizen. My farm lies outside the city. I'm a devoted citizen of the Republic, citizen. Why do you question my passport? If you do not honor it, I will lodge a complaint with Citizen Chauvelin.
7: Oh, you claim to know Citizen Chauvelin?
6: I do.
7: We shall see, citizen. We shall see. Guard! Summon Citizen Chauvelin from the inn.
5: They're really on the alert lately. Chauvelin himself?
1: Yes, no wonder Bibo is so nervous.
5: What do you mean?
1: He's actually afraid to let that man go through without consulting Chauvelin. That means he's afraid Chauvelin doesn't trust his judgment.
5: Here comes Chauvelin now.
8: What is it this time, Citizen Bibo?
7: I was questioning the citizen's passport. He said you could identify him.
6: Huh? You know me, Citizen Chauvelin? I am Citizen Balotti. I denounced several aristos before the tribunal.
8: I remember you. What's wrong with you, Citizen Bigot?
7: I am merely being cautious, citizen.
8: We are not looking for one man. The Scarlet Pimpernel and his men will try to escape in a group with the prisoner. One of his aristos is a woman. He would not leave her unguarded. Let this citizen pass.
6: Thank you, Citizen Chauvelin.
7: Go ahead.
9: Let him through the gate, ma'am.
8: See that you have no further need for me tonight, Citizen Bibo, because I'm leaving you at this post while I supervise the search of the city. If the cursed Pimpernel and the aristos pass through this gate tonight, your blood will stain the guillotine tomorrow.

0: Chauvelin summoned his carriage and drove off, and I could see the tension in Bibot's face. His examination of passports became a grim and deadly thing as his nerves and his suspicions twisted the muscles of his jaw into a tight knot.
1: Let the two citizens pass.
2: Getting on to midnight, Blakeney.
0: I know.
2: Look, we've got to make it tonight. That girl and her father won't be safe much longer.
0: I know.
2: Confound it, man. You said you had a plan. What are we waiting here for?
0: The very thing Chauvelin warned Bibot to watch for. A bunch of people leaving the city in a group.
2: But why?
0: You'll see as soon.
2: This may be it. What?
0: Several men coming to the inn, headed for the gate. Keep your ears open.
3: Bibot!
1: Your passports, all of you.
4: Keep an eye on this group, men.
1: Watch every move.
3: What's the matter, citizen?
1: Nothing is the matter. Just show your passport.
3: Passport? What for? Don't you remember me?
1: Why should I remember you?
3: But me and my men supplied the food for the police barracks and the prison. That's why. Citizen Durand. You see me 100 times.
1: Watch him off of that blaster! All of you! Why should I be expected to remember every citizen who has business at the prison? I know you look familiar. That's all. I'm just following a routine procedure to safeguard the interests of the Republic.
3: So, let us through the gate.
1: After you have shown your passes, every one of you.

0: showed him the passports one by one. He knew the men. A vague recognition was in his eyes. But his nerves were too far gone for even the simple risk of letting them through the gate unchallenged. He held each passport for a very long time before he nodded for the men to go on.
1: All right, he's let them through. Now what?
0: Now, my dear Tony, I think he'll let us through, too. I've just found the key to the Mayo Gate.
2: Yes, monsieur. I can ride a horse.
0: How well?
2: Very well. Ever since I was a child.
0: Well enough to pass as a mounted soldier.
2: A soldier?
0: You must put on this uniform. Your father and I and the others will all be clad in the same manner. We can't risk detection, though. Much will depend on your horsemanship.
3: Trust my daughter, monsieur. She will ride as well as any man.
1: I'll ride beside her, Blakey.
0: All right, Tony. Well, you can change in there, Mademoiselle Yvonne. And once we get dressed, remember, from that moment on, we are all members of the mounted troops, and I am the captain. If the trick I have planned for the gate fails, well, we'll all go down in one last fight.
2: Don't look at me with such concern, monsieur. I know how to use the pistol you gave me.
0: Good girl. All right. All dressed and ready to go. Bibot's fear. It was our one chance. The only thing that could get us past the guards at the gate. As we entered the street that led to Mayo, I spurred my horse and the others charged after me.
4: Citizen Bibot! En garde, citizen! Halt! Troop!
5: What is this, citizen, captain? What is wrong?
0: The Scarlet Pimpernel. He is headed this way. Be alert.
5: Ready, citizen. How do you know?
0: Citizen Chauvelin sent me to warn you. He has information. The Pimpernel and his men and the prisoners will approach in disguise. The cursed Englishman has copied the features of one citizen Durand, who brings food to the prison.
4: Citizen Durand?
0: Yes. En garde now. My men and I ride to warn the other troops to be on the lookout.
6: All right, men. Head back.
4: Captain! Captain!
0: What
4: wait.
0: Is it, citizen? Quickly. The cursed Englishman.
7: He has been here. Listen to me. An hour ago with Durand Francois.
0: Ah. Then you have captured him.
7: No. I should have been warned sooner. I let him through.
0: You fool. You let the Scarlet Pimpernel escape.
7: I could not help it. His papers were in order. You warned me too late.
0: Too late to save your life. I must ride and tell Citizen Chauvelin. You have forfeited your head.
7: No, no. Listen to me. You can't stop him. They were on foot. They can't be far away. Capture him. Capture him and save me and bring glory upon yourself.
0: How long ago did they pass? My orders
7: less
0: are...
7: Less than an hour, citizen. Give chase, I beg you.
0: All right, citizen. But it is on your head, not on mine.
7: Don't talk. Go, go. Open the gate for this troop. Open them.
6: All right, men. We are after the Pimpernel. Hey! Catch this nurse, citizen Bibot. The special order.
7: I'll get it. Hurry!
6: All right, men. We are safe. But ride hard. The road to Calais.
8: Lately, you're a marvel. You knew just what Bibot would do.
2: If the Scarlet Pimpernel knows women as well as he knows men, he must lead a charming life between adventures.
0: I have never complained about my lot, mademoiselle.
1: I wager poor citizen Bibot is complaining about his.
6: Oh, I don't know, Tony. He may be especially fond of poetry.

0: doing. Somebody will do something to lighten up this party. Haven't any of the men been stunned lately? Maybe some of them know some story about the Scarlet Pimpernel.
1: Good thought, my dear. Might provide some excitement for everybody. Now, let me see. Sir Percy Blakeney has just come back 2 days ago. Blakeney! Oh, Blakeney!
2: Yes, our boy. You want me?
1: Yes, you've just come back from France. Lady Margaret thought you might know some new tale about the Scarlet Pimpernel.
2: Pimpernel? Afraid not, old boy. See, I was to see the lady. Dancer from the ballet, what? Well, you know. Oh, I say. There's the Prince of Wales. Must go and pay my respects.
1: I should have known better than to ask him.
0: Yes. I wonder why we even invite him here.
1: A habit, I guess. In every gathering, there's always one idiot like Blakeney. Oh, well, shall we join the others, Monday?

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3: 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Ceiling 1200. All clear.
1: Okay, this is Hop Harrigan coming in. Yes, it's America's ace of the airwaves. Coming in for another transcribed episode in the adventures of Hop Harrigan.
4: I've been talking quite a bit about big horsepower jobs and jet planes. As in most fields, it's the same with aviation. The big fellows get the write-ups. The 4- and 6-engine commercial planes and bombers, the combat fighters, and the new super jet planes that are trying to crack the supersonic speed wall. But how about the colorful job being done by small planes? There are 4,000 small planes around Los Angeles, and one of them is a Fairchild 24, 1941 model. There's nothing special about it, you would think, but actually there is. It's a flying prowl car. That's right, it belongs to the sheriff's office. And just as we have radio prowl cars on the ground, the Fairchild does the same job aloft. In the regular run of police work, the flying cops have tagged many a flyer for reckless driving. Last year alone, over 100 convictions were pinned on flyers for buzzing. And that's just part of the job. Rimming the Los Angeles Valley are the rugged San Gabriel Mountains, and pilot Sewell Grigger spends a good deal of his time on search and rescue missions. As a regular chore, he flies a weekend patrol up and down the 80-mile coastline in his area. That's when he picks up most of the buzzers, and only one of them, so charged, has been acquitted. Since the plane is loaded with radio equipment for any and all types of work, the Fairchild often is called on to help in forest fires. Forestry officials often ride the sheriff's plane during such fires. From their high position, they're better able to direct the firefighting and supervise the men on the ground. More later, so don't forget to listen. And now to our story. Hop and Tank, summoned to a secret underground plant in the Black Mesa of Oklahoma by Major McCall, were there less than an hour when a deadly attempt was made on their lives by suffocation. They managed to escape, however, from a smoke-filled chamber into the clear, fresh air of the entrance tunnel, and as they stood there, choking and gasping for breath, they were conscious of a dim figure at the other end of the passageway. Suddenly it turned and disappeared around a corner, not before the boys were certain it was wearing green coveralls. Giving chase, they entered one of the large assembly hangars, where all the workers had gathered in answer to a fire alarm. And standing near a partly finished plane was a man wearing green coveralls. The only person so outfitted in the entire hangar.
5: That's Simon Gore, the man who designed the new plane.
6: What?
7: I don't care who he is, Major. He locked us in that room, and I'm going to rip him apart.
5: Hank, stand where you are.
6: But he'll get away.
5: Hank, look at him. He's working on the plane. He isn't trying to escape.
2: Major, he's the only one in this whole place wearing green coveralls. And you said yourself, whoever locked us up must have come in here.
5: I know. But he's the designer of the flying wing, I tell you. He couldn't have tried to kill us.
8: Well, what can I do for you, Major?
5: No thanks, Sergeant. See that the men go back to work. And take care of the fire and that ventilator.
8: I already sent the crew down there, sir.
5: Good.
2: Major, you might ask the sergeant to check the fire indicator board, find out why the position of the fire didn't register.
5: You got that, Sergeant?
8: Yes, sir.
5: All right, and that's all for now.
8: Very good.
7: Hey, listen, what are we going to do about that guy in the green coveralls?
5: Simon Gore? I'm going to take you over to him right now and introduce you.
7: Fine. Hey, what's that?
5: Oh, that's the all-clear signal.
7: Let's step it up, then, or we'll lose Gore.
5: Hank, I told you before, he's not trying to escape.
7: I still...
2: Relax, fella. We may both be jumping to conclusions.
7: Oh, I like fun with you.
2: And when we're introduced, don't tip your myth.
7: Okay.
5: Oh, Mr. Gore. Mr. Gore.
9: Yes? Oh, it's you, Major. What in the world has happened to you?
5: Huh? Oh, we were tangled up in that fire.
9: You mean there really was a fire? I thought it was a false alarm.
7: Yeah, some false alarm.
9: I beg your pardon?
5: Oh, Mr. Gore, I'd like you to meet Hop Harrigan.
2: Mr. Gore?
5: And Tank Tinker.
7: Hi.
5: I've spoken to you about them.
9: Oh, yes, of course. Harrigan and Tinker. Glad to meet you, gentlemen. I've heard a lot about you. All to the good, I may add.
2: Oh, thanks.
9: But frankly, Major, I thought that... Well, I thought we had decided we didn't need their services.
5: You did, Mr. Gore. But since the crash this morning... I've changed my mind.
9: Oh, well, of course, that's your privilege, since you are the liaison officer for the Army.
2: Mr. Gore, if you don't mind my asking, am I to understand that you don't believe in the Wailing Witch?
9: Come now, Harrigan, surely you haven't been taken in by this... with all due respect, Major, This fairy tale?
5: I wasn't referring to the Wailing Witch literally, sir. I meant sabotage.
9: Oh, I see. No, Mr. Harrigan, I don't believe it's sabotage.
5: What about the pilots who were killed?
9: Well, you've already shown them the films, eh, Major?
6: Yes.
9: Mr. Harrigan, I can only say that, strange things happen when aircraft reach the sonic barrier. As you probably know, it's never been penetrated. My flying wing is designed to do the job. Naturally, we're going to run into certain problems which may seem, well, out of the ordinary. Even supernatural, perhaps. But there must be a cold scientific reason behind it all.
5: I'm glad to hear you say that, sir. That's what I believe. But the catch is the reason.
4: And that's why Hop and Tank are here, Mr. Gore, to find that reason.
9: I see. Very well, gentlemen, where would you like to begin? Can I show you the flying wing? This test model here is the latest...
5: Major McCall's already shown us the plastic mock-up. I'd like to have a look at the wreckage of one that crashed.
9: Very well, it's in another section of the plant. I'll take you.
5: Thanks.
9: Excuse me just a moment, though. I must leave some instructions first.
4: Oh, go right ahead.
9: Be with you in a moment. Oh, Max!
4: Well, what do you think of him, huh?
5: He seems like a very well-educated man.
7: He talks too fancy to suit me.
4: He's a brilliant designer, huh? And if this plane lives up to expectations, he'll have advanced aviation 10 years.
7: Yeah, from the way he's acting, he's shoving it back 10 years.
4: Hank, you still don't think that he locked us up?
7: You're doggone right I do. I was watching him close, and he's got a black smudge around the back of his neck on both sides under his ears.
4: So?
7: Well, I ain't saying I'm Sherlock Holmes, Major, but whoever kept us locked down there got a big dose of smoke himself. He'd have had to wipe it off himself. He might have missed the back.
5: I think he's coming back.
9: All right, gentlemen, I'm ready now. Sorry I was so long, but sometimes Max is a little slow.
5: Max?
9: Max Kell, my personal mechanic. Been with me for a long time. Well, now, you wanted to see the wreckage, eh? This way, please.
4: Mr. Gore, when do you think the next model will be ready for testing?
9: Oh, another day or so, Major. We've been working pretty fast. The fourth model is now undergoing wind tunnel tests, and the fifth is that one there, on the line.
2: Wind tunnel tests on a full-size ship?
9: Oh, yes, Mr. Harrigan. The government did a good job on this plant. It's equipped with every possible testing device. I was lucky to be able to buy it.
7: Must have cost the pilot dough.
9: It did, Tinker. Fortunately, I have some friends who believe in my work. They've helped me financially. But if the flying wing fails, I'll have a hard time paying them back.
2: Well, I'd like to see the ship that's being tested now.
9: Of course. I'll be glad to show you everything, Harrigan. This way, please. After you, Major.
4: Thanks.
5: Go on, Tank.
7: Yeah.
9: Major McCall.
5: Hold up, Tank. Huh? It's the sergeant we were talking to a little while ago.
9: See, didn't the Major go this way?
5: Yes, he's with Mr. Gore.
9: Oh, well, look, I can't leave my post. Will you ask him to call me when he gets a chance?
5: Well, sure thing. Can I give him a message?
9: Yeah, well, I suppose so, seeing as you were mixed up in the fire.
5: Oh, what about it? Did the crew put it out?
9: Oh, yeah, they got it okay. They found a bunch of oil-soaked rags jammed in that ventilator system leading down to that chamber you was in.
5: Uh-huh.
9: And,
5: Anything else?
9: Well, we checked the fire indicator panel, like you said, sir.
5: Well?
9: To where the wires was cut. The wires to the light indicator for that section of the plant.
7: Boy, you hit it right on the head, Hop.
2: Who has access to that panel, Sergeant?
9: Oh, well, let's see. Oh, yeah, some of the foremen and Mr. Gore.
2: Okay, Sergeant, thanks. And don't mention this to anyone else, will you?
9: No, I won't.
2: I'll tell the Major, and he'll probably get in touch with you later.
9: Okay, sir. I'll be on duty another 2 hours.
2: Right. Let's go, Tank. See the Major?
7: Yeah, him and Gore are way up ahead.
2: I'll step it up.
7: Yeah. What are you going to do about it?
5: About what?
7: What the Sergeant told you.
5: Pass it on to the Major when I get the chance.
7: Well, ain't you going to ask Gore how he got a dirty neck?
5: Not yet. We don't have enough facts to go on.
7: You kidding? We see a guy in green coveralls. Gore is wearing green coveralls. The wires in the panel was cut, and we find out Gore could have cut him. Brother, if that ain't enough to hang him, I don't know what is.
4: His chin jutting out belligerently, Tank makes a sweeping accusation. But Hop remains silent and maintains his rapid pace down the narrow, dimly lit passageway. Gang, the climax of today's episode is startling, so stand by. At the beginning of Hop Harrigan, we were talking about the flying prowl plane of the Los Angeles Sheriff's Office. Pilot of the plane, a Fairchild 24, is Sewell Griggers. The Fairchild's a 1941 two-place model. Usually, the back seat is crowded with 120 pounds of radio gear necessary to the special work being done by Griggers. There is a two-way CAA set and a forestry transreceiver. Life jackets, signal packs, and water and food rations all go into the plane so that Griggers is set for emergencies of almost any kind. It's not easy flying, either. Griggers is on search and fire missions a good deal of the time, and that means getting down low over those San Gabriel Mountains. A forced landing under those circumstances is almost certain to mean a completely washed-out plane. Griggers, in addition to his Fairchild, commands a squadron of volunteer flyers who own their own small planes. These flyers operate under his command during emergencies. During one forest fire, for example, Griggers supervised his planes entirely by radio, directing them into position for their drops. Oh, and those drops were rough. The flyers had to get down through a canyon with room for only one plane at a time. And that's the kind of a job only a small plane could do. Isn't it something when private flyers join in that kind of voluntary work? Incidentally, Griggers gets plenty of backing in his campaign to tag reckless flyers. Old-timers and those who respect aviation rules know that the buzz flyer only gives flying a bad name. It may not be long before most cities will have their own flying cops, and that's one job the small plane does well. Always something new, something interesting in aviation. Fellas and girls, always remember, America needs flyers. And now, back to our story. Rejoining Major McCall and Simon Gore, the designer of the new plane, Hoff and Tank said nothing of the sergeant's report of sabotage, and, politely ignoring the major's questioning glances, paid close attention as Gore led them into a small workshop just off the tunnel.
6: And here's what's left of the ship that crashed this morning. We were luckier today. Most of the wreckage fell in a small area. Easy to find.
10: Wow, what a mess.
6: Hardly know it was once a plane, would you?
10: It looked as though the ship disintegrated in midair.
6: I've had most of the parts labeled, those we could recognize at any rate. Here are the twin jet tubes, and here's what's left of the jets themselves.
10: Uh-huh.
9: The door, the cockpit section, is missing.
6: Half of it, Major. The other half is in the next room.
9: Oh.
6: I was checking it a little while ago before the fire alarm interrupted me.
10: Oh, you were in here when the alarm went off?
6: Yes.
10: Then where did you go? After you heard the alarm, I mean.
6: Why, out to the main assembly hangar, of course. That's where we're all supposed to go.
10: Is that the passageway you used, the one we came through?
6: Yes, as far as I can remember.
10: It wasn't so long ago, Mr. Gore.
6: Oh, of course not, but I do have many things on my mind. I know I was very much annoyed when that alarm went off. I didn't want to be interrupted.
10: Well, could you have gone to the main assembly hangar any other way?
6: Oh, yes, there are several tunnels through here. You'll be amazed by this place, Harrigan, once you get to know your way around. It's a regular Chinese puzzle. I've been lost more than once.
10: Yeah, I'll bet.
9: Why don't you show the boys the cockpit section, Gore? I think they'd be interested.
6: Oh, gladly. This way, please.
9: Hop, you're on the wrong track.
10: I'm only trying to collect facts, sir.
6: It's in this room. I had it brought in here, you see, because there's more test equipment available. Now,
7: jumping jetties, Hop, you see what I see?
10: Yes, another pair of green coveralls worn by a girl.
4: Her raven black hair bound tightly around her head by a protective net, the girl, wearing coveralls startlingly similar to Simon Gore's, continues her work and then, conscious of the boy's stare, looks up at them, her dark eyes gleaming a hidden challenge. Her features are stained and smudged black also. So now Hop and Tank are faced with another suspect. Gang, the mystery of the Wailing Witches grows stranger and more deadly with each episode. So don't miss the next, number 5. Tune in and fly with Hop Harrigan. Airwaves. Hop. Same time, same full station. Pop Harrigan is a transcribed, copyrighted feature appearing in All American Comics magazine.

0: once upon a time there was an engineer.
1: Choo-choo Charlie was his name, we hear.
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2: 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Don't know any other candy that I love so well.
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0: America's number one adventurer, K-7, former United States secret agent, who operated in 22 countries, on land, on sea, and in the air, brings you a story of today. Here is K-7.
1: With huge defensive rearmament programs getting into stride, shipyards have assumed a new importance in all of the great nations. Keels are being laid almost daily, and several great floating fortresses are under construction. This activity has attracted many foreign spies. They seek information about the new ships, and particularly pictures of the shipyards and their location. This latter information would be of the utmost importance to bombing planes seeking to destroy the shipyards in the event of war. Such is the background of the story which John Holbrook introduces.
0: Thank you, K-7. Our story begins near a great shipyard. It is near midnight as a small group of men work in darkness around an anti-aircraft sound detector, which has four great horn-like ears pointed toward the sky.
2: Nothing approaching from the north.
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2: Needle at zero. No sound from east.
3: 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No sound east.
4: It's after 12 o'clock, General Tevyich. 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
5: 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Mm. Sentries might have mistaken it for a commercial plane off its regular route.
4: Wait, General. The sound detector has picked up something.
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5: They've picked the plane up, Agent B-9.
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4: They're circling to the west to turn back. They've seen our lights.
5: It'll be out of sight in another minute. Did you get a look at him?
4: Only briefly. It's a fast monoplane, General. It looks almost like a pursuit ship. He's almost away. I think I have a plan. That's all that we can do here tonight, General. I'll see you in the morning.

0: The next morning, Agent B-9 and his assistant, Rita Drake, drove to General Tiviot's headquarters. On the way, B-9 outlined the case.
1: A plane has flown over the shipyard for 3 nights in succession, Rita. I've checked all flying fields within 1,000 miles. There's no record of any such plane having taken off.
2: Then where does it come from, B-9?
1: Probably from a secret field somewhere along the coast. I've discovered it's coming from the deck of a ship at sea. The Coast Guard hasn't been able to locate a mothership. And from the little I could see of the plane when it flew over last night, I'm sure it's a land plane. We'll stop here.
2: Have you any idea why the flights are made? They wouldn't dare drop bombs.
1: No, Rita. The flights are made to map the exact location of the shipyard and the ships now under construction. You'll get the rest of the story in the general's office. Here, we'll use this entrance.
3: Whom do you wish to see, sir?
1: General Tiviage. Agent B-9 calling.
3: Yes, sir. This way, sir. Special Agent B-9 calling, sir.
4: Oh, come in, B-9. This is your assistant, Miss Drake.
1: That's right. Rita, this is General Tiviage.
2: I'm glad to know you, sir.
4: The pleasure is mine, Miss Drake. Your father is in the service. I know him well. Sit down.
2: Thank you.
4: Now, B-9, have you had time to form any opinions?
1: My inquiry is already underway, General. I'm convinced the plane is a land plane, a foreign make. I believe the flights over the shipyard are for the purpose of taking pictures.
4: Pictures?
1: Yes. If I'm right, they are using expensive cameras with infrared film. The science of night photography has progressed far enough to ensure fair results.
4: I see. B-9, I think you're on the right trail. What's your next move?
1: Most of the infrared films manufactured today are made in this country, General. I've talked with most of the film companies by long distance this morning. A telegram will be delivered to me here within the next few minutes.
4: You want the names of those who have purchased films?
1: That would be too much to hope for. I'll be satisfied to learn that such films have been sold to a dealer in a city south or southeast of this point.
4: I see. So the information should... come in.
3: A telegram has just arrived for Special Agent B-9 in care of you, sir.
1: Oh, let me have it at once. Thank you. Yes, this is the information I want. Infrared film sold only to our dealer in Osborne, in your part of country. Has placed several orders. Should have supply on hand. General, Osborne is southeast of this point, isn't it?
4: Yes, it's a small city about 150 miles away by air.
1: Then I'm starting for there at once by car. Rita, I want you to remain here until 11 o'clock tonight.
2: Yes, B-9.
1: And General, at 11 tonight, I want a plane and a skilled pilot assigned to Miss Drake. The plane is to be equipped with landing flares.
4: I'll arrange it at once. What is your plan?
1: I'd rather not discuss it until I have thought out the details carefully, General. Rita, we'll leave now. You and I have a lot of work to do. And, General, if we're lucky, we'll have your spy by tomorrow morning.

0: Rita and B-9 spent the next hour over maps of the countryside and making their plans. Then B-9 left for the small city, which was to be the center of their activity. At 11 that night, Rita and her pilot took off and also headed into the southeast. An hour later, her plane circled the city of Osborne at a high altitude.
1: This is about the right altitude, pilot. It's clear night, too. We should see B-9 signal easily.
2: Have you any idea which side of the city the field is on?
1: No. I haven't heard from B-9. He was going to talk to the photographic dealer and then question those who lived in outlying sections. If he locates the field, he'll signal to us by flashlight from the ground.
2: That looks like a level field below. A plane could land or take off from there. Use your glasses.
1: I am. Pilot, those flashes, did you see them?
2: Yes.
1: Oh, it's B-9. Read the flashes. He's signaling. Dash, two dots. That's D. Dot, dash, dot. That's R. Dash, dot, O. Dot, two dashes, dot, T. It's the word drop.
2: Two dots, dash, dot, F. Dot, dash, two dots, L. Drop flares. It's the signal.
1: We're right over the field. Release them. Keep circling. There's the flare.
2: There's a plane on the field. See it below us?
1: I don't see anyone. Keep circling and come into the wind so that we can land if necessary.

0: On the ground, two men were preparing to take off as Rita's plane appeared overhead. When the flares were dropped, one of them issued a sharp order.
1: A flare. Get under the wings so he won't be seen.
2: Someone looking for a landing field.
1: Yeah, for us. Keep out of sight until the flare dies out. Then we'll take off. This plane is faster than any in this part of the country.
3: Yes, sir.
1: What are you looking at?
2: A man.
3: He was standing up at the edge of the field looking this way.
1: You are sure?
3: I saw him plainly for a minute.
1: Flare is dying. Come on. Keep down.
3: Yes. What are you going to do?
1: I'm going after him. Keep down. The grass is quite high.
3: Do you see him?
1: I think so. Yes, it's a man. Have your gun ready for use.
3: All right.
1: Put up your hands. Turn around. Let me look at you.
0: Take your flashlight out of my eyes.
1: Oh, benign. Well, so we meet again. Get his gun, Paul.
0: All right. I've got it. Who are you? Trouser.
1: Yes, benign. I'm Lavelle Trouser. The last time we met, you sent me to prison. It'll be different this time. Turn around and walk to the plane.
0: What do you think you're going to do, Trouser?
1: Talk about that later. You're going with us. Start the motors. We've got to take off before the other plane lands.

0: Above them, Rita's plane still circled. Then Rita saw the flashlight moving.
1: There's something going on down there. Drop another flare. Maybe we'll be able to see it.
2: Hey, keep watch. Here goes. It will burst in a minute. There it goes.
1: Look, three men walking across the field. One of them has his hands over his head. It's B-9.
2: They're getting into the plane.
1: Swing into the wind. We're landing.
2: Hold on. The field may be rough.
1: Hurry, the plane's turning around. They're going to take off.
2: No, they're not. Hang on, Miss Drake. I'm going to land and crash them. Hang on. Here we go. Are you all right, Miss Drake?
1: I think so.
3: Rita.
1: Oh, B-9, where are they?
3: Both of them are knocked out, Rita. I don't know how badly they're injured. They tried to jump just as you hit us. Are you all right?
1: Yes. B-9, were they the spies?
3: Yes, Rita. One of them was Lavelle Trabzer, an old enemy of mine. He's one of the most ruthless spies in the world. If you hadn't arrived in time, he would have killed me.

The master spy, Lavelle Traverser, died on the way to the hospital. If he hadn't attempted to jump, he would have probably have been safe. Lavelle Traverser was one of the most dangerous of the international espionage agents, a man whose very existence

Lavelle Trabzer was one of the most dangerous of the international espionage agents, a man whose very existence was a menace to peace. Listen for my next story. This is K7 speaking.

Log entry, The Catch, Scarlet Queen. Philip Kearney, master. Position, 8 degrees, 4 minutes south, 112 degrees, 20 minutes east. Wind fresh, sky fair. Remarks, cleared Surabaya, Java after losing valuable cargo. Reason for loss, the peg-legged skipper in the Iberian Blade.

0: We followed some dirty weather into the harbor of Surabaya. But as soon as we tied up to the Semarang Trading Company's docks, the skies cleared. Then the port's business renewed. Harbor craft skittered to and fro. Profit in Dutch florins passed from hand to hand under the heat from the Java sun. And a visitor rushed aboard the Scarlet Queen.
1: You are Captain Carney, yeah?
0: That's right.
1: I am Carl, the Bishop from the Semarang Company.
0: Oh, you got cargo for us?
1: Yeah. Cargo for you to take to Darwin, Australia. We will load at once, yeah? When the papers are in order in the office and you come up there to sign, you first get ready to take it aboard.
0: Yeah, what's the rush?
1: Rush. Silicon for the steel mills in Australia. I pay you bonus if you rush, yeah?
0: Yeah. Okay. Gallagher! Peel the covers off the hatches. We got cargo coming aboard.
2: Done, Skipper. Meal some central men and open number one hold. Cola, give me a hand on number two. Let's go!
0: The papers were in order, and even before I'd come back to the ship, the cargo was streaming aboard. As per the bills of lading, the boxes that were dropping into the holds were marked Silicon to Semarang Trading Company, Darwin.
3: Hey, what is this stuff, Skipper?
0: Silicon?
3: Yeah.
0: That's a hardening chemical used in making steel, Red. How we doing?
3: Just about all.

0: We can use that bonus. I'm going below and get our clearance papers ready.
1: And just about then, we had our second visitor. I heard him before I saw him. And then he was entering my cabin. He was a seafaring man from his looks. In place of his left leg was a wooden peg. He was past middle age, bloated. He looked at me through pig eyes that were forced almost closed by a frown.
2: I'll have a word with you, Captain Carney, about this cargo.
1: Wait a minute. Who said you could come busting in here?
2: You'll sit down, Carney. My name is Tom Larkin, captain of the schooner Sea Sprite.
1: Can't figure what you and I have got to talk about.
2: This cargo.
1: It'll be loaded before dark, and I'll be casting off at dawn.
2: The cargo, Captain Carney, is rightfully mine.
1: Now, wait a minute.
2: Never mind an argument, Carney. You see, I've learned that arguments are won by the man holding the gun.
3: And so Mutual continues The Voyage of the Scarlet Queen, written by Gil Dowd and Bob Tallman, and starring Elliot Lewis. The Scarlet Queen, proudest ship to plow the seas, bound for uncharted adventure. Every week, a complete entry in the log. And every week, a league further in the voyage of the Scarlet Queen.

0: seconds, Carney. The cargo is mine.
1: That isn't what the papers say. They're signed by Carl, the bishop, and me, and they say the cargo is consigned to me. What do you get off pushing in here with a pistol in your fist saying it's yours?
0: I have a contract with the Cimarron Company. I've sailed under their flag for 25 years. It's my cargo. I was delayed by heavy weather in the Straits. Instead of waiting for me, that the bishop gave it to you. You'll be paid a bonus for your trouble, and the affair will be settled with new signatures.
1: If it's as simple as that, what's the gun for?
0: I've been dealing with men for a good many years, Carney. Like I say, I learned that more arguments are won by the man holding the gun. I lost a leg as well as an argument one time when I didn't have a gun. It was a strong lesson.
1: All right, how does this argument wind up?
0: You'll come with me up to the bishop's office where the contracts will be re-signed and the cargo will be transferred to my ship.
1: Yeah? Well, we'll see about that. It was just about dusk when we reached the company warehouse, went through the door into the bishop's office. The bishop was through signing or unsigning contracts. The cause of death was unexplained yet, but he was slouched over his desk in an attitude that was unmistakable.
2: Here, what is this? Beggs, what's happened?
1: A slight man with hunched shoulders and balding head stood in the middle of the room wringing his hands.
2: Tell me, Beggs, what happened? You're asking me, what's the matter with the bishop?
3: I don't know, sir. I was locked up when I came in. I don't know.
2: Don't gibber, Beggs.
3: I don't know, sir. I was locked up. I tell you when
2: quiet,
3: I came,
2: please.
3: Sir. I really...
2: Stop
3: it!
2: The bishop? The bishop, what's the... Blast you.
1: He lifted the body to an upright position.
2: Blast you for a worthless cat!
1: And he shoved it. The chair upset and the body crumpled to the floor with it. Larkin stood looking down at it. So did I. Looking at the ornate Spanish silver hilt of the Iberian blade. It was protruding from just above the bishop's heart.
0: I'll see to the transfer of that cargo, Connie.
1: What makes you think I'll stand by anything you see to?
0: I've got the authority now that the bishop is dead, and I use it.
1: Look, Larkin, I got a contract with the Cimarron Company. They're going to release me from it, or nobody is. That's law in Java or the Malay States or Australia or anyplace else.
0: I'll take care of that.
1: Not with me, you won't. Get in touch with the Darwin office. Tell him to notify the port captain here. I'll take my orders from him.
0: I'll take care of that, Captain Carney.
1: You, Beggs, come here.
4: Hey, officer.
1: What's your tie-up with this?
4: What with?
1: With the office, the company.
4: I'm a clerk,
1: what
4: sir.
1: Was the murder for?
4: I don't know, sir. He was... Stop that just sitting there when I came.
1: What about that cargo? Why is Larkin so hot to get it aboard his ship?
4: I don't know, sir. I don't know nothing about Captain Larkin's interest
1: Stop
4: in it.
1: Sniveling. You better report this murder. Somebody ought to be interested in poor the bishop. Gallagher!
5: Yes, Skipper, in the cabin.
6: Open off?
1: I took a little time off and got mixed up in a murder.
6: Now, we'll put the bottle down. You don't need a drink.
1: That's where you're wrong. I'm not kidding, Red.
6: Well, who was it?
1: The bishop.
6: The devil. How come?
1: I think we took on a hot cargo. I tried to get hold of somebody at the customs office to check it for us, but it's after hours. I think to play it safe, we better get the queen out of here.
6: Why? Who are we running from?
1: A Captain Tom Larkin, who's got a peg leg or crew someplace and strong feelings about putting this stuff aboard his ship. I don't want a dozen or so armed men catching us off guard. I want you to move the queen.
6: Where are you going?
1: I'll be in town at the Simpang Hotel. Get her out of sight, anchor in the stream someplace. And break open a few of those boxes and see what the cargo really is. Let me know sometime tonight, will you?
6: Yeah, sure.
1: I sent a cable to the Cimarron Company's office in Darwin explaining things and requesting an answer addressed to me at the Simpang Hotel. Then I checked the local law to see if the bishop's murder had been reported. It hadn't been, so I gave them as much of the story as I knew. Then I went to the hotel to wait. I waited about an hour and a half. Yeah?
7: Captain Carney, I must talk to you.
1: The figure on the other side of the door was very trim, darkly appealing, and very feminine. She pushed her way into the room and closed the door.
7: I am Marcia Calero.
1: How do you do?
7: I was for a long time a very close friend to Carl.
1: Carl?
7: Carl de Bishop. We met in Argentina, and I followed him here.
1: Sit down, Miss Calero.
7: Thank you. It is so sad about Carl.
1: Yeah. Why'd you come to me?
7: I had no place else to turn. It was such a shock to be told by the police like that. So sudden. They told me about you, and I needed someone to talk with.
1: In the States, we'd say your act is from hunger, Gordon.
7: I beg your pardon.
1: You got my address because you or Beggs or Larkin found out about my cable to Darwin. That's the only place I mentioned this hotel. Suppose we dry up and start again, huh?
7: Yes, always. Captain Carney, where is your ship?
1: That's better. My ship is in a safe anchorage, and it'll stay there until I hear from the Darwin office or turn it over to customs or both.
7: Oh, that is good. I was afraid that Captain Larkin had gained control of it.
1: Why?
7: It was Carl's cargo and mine. Now that Carl is gone, it is all mine. We made the original investment, and now I deserve to make the profit. Is that not right?
1: You aren't wasting many tears over your late, very close friend, but it sounds businesslike, huh?
7: I am not so hard as I sound. I am very frightened. Captain Larkin wants to steal the cargo. That is why he killed Carl.
1: What is the cargo?
7: Why, it is silicon. You must have known that, Captain Carney.
1: That's what I was led to believe, yeah.
7: I want you to help. I want you to protect my cargo and have the police arrest Captain Larkin for killing poor Carl. I would pay you a big bonus. You would do this for me?
1: Everybody's got a bonus. Look, why don't you just tell the police about Larkin?
7: I'm afraid.
1: If you're telling the truth, why should you be?
7: I am telling the truth. But sometimes the truth is very hard to tell.
1: About the cargo, you mean?
7: About everything. You see, I am not Carl's legal widow or the remaining legal business partner. Who's that?
8: Hey, Skipper.
1: Oh, Red, just a second. Come on in.
9: I'm on... Well, I should say so.
1: This is Miss Marcia Calero.
9: How are you?
1: Mr. Gallagher.
9: How do you do?
7: It is my pleasure.
9: No, not at all.
1: Yeah. What did you find out about the cargo, Red, if I may interrupt?
9: Cargo. Oh, yeah, Skipper. I split open some of those boxes. It's silicon inside, all right. In bars about a foot and a half long and about 6 by 6 inches the other way.
7: Capitan, you did not believe me.
1: I do now, gorgeous. I do now.
9: Oh, Skipper, here's something I picked up at the desk for you. It's a cable, I guess. Clerk said
1: that
9: it was...
1: Yeah, thanks, Red. Hold it.
9: Huh? Well,
1: listen.
7: Is Capitan Larkin...
1: Get out of sight, gorgeous. In there. Hurry. We'll take care of this guy. All right, take the side of the door, Red.
9: Yeah.
1: I'll open it. You collar him.
9: Yeah, okay.
10: Who is it? You'll open the door, Connie.
1: Oh, yeah. For you I will, Larkin.
11: All right,
12: Junkers,
11: get inside.
12: Hey,
11: what's the crew for, Larkin?
12: Hey, what is this anyway?
11: Get inside!
12: Get
11: inside!
13: Go! That's enough water for the good captain. Don't want to drown him, Clyde. He's coming around now. Keep him in the chair. Two of you behind him. Get his arm. Now we'll have a word, Connie.
10: Where are we?
13: Never you mind that, sir.
10: What do you want?
13: You'll tell me where your ship is. That's what I want from you.
10: I don't know. Oh!
13: You'll be stupid if you want to, Connie. But look round you. The sight may change your mind.
1: I looked at the strange room for the first time. Gallagher was on the floor out. The little bald clerk, Beggs, slumped forward against the line that lashed him to a chair. He was bare to the waist and his torso was striped by welts from a beating. Lashed into another chair sat Marcia Calero, her eyes filled with terror.
13: You understand now, Carney. There'll be no stopping until we learn what we want to know. Where is your ship?
1: What happens to my mate and me if I tell you?
7: No, no, don't tell
13: you.
1: I said, what happens if I tell you?
13: I'll have the cargo.
1: And what'll we have? My mate and I.
13: You'll not go together to show me where your ship is.
1: It's all right. My mate stays here. I'll take you. Then what do we get?
7: No, no, you can't.
13: Once the cargo's aboard the Sea Sprite, and we're well out of the harbor, you'll be put over the side, and I'll be through with you.
1: I'm supposed to believe that, huh?
13: All I want is the cargo, Connie. You and your mate can go hang after that. Well?
1: All right. I gambled because there wasn't anything else to do. I went with Larkin. I marked the spot we left, a residence somewhere near the local river, the Calimas. Then we headed toward the waterfront. I led him down onto the mud shore. I was hoping for a small boat, any small boat that would look like it had come from an American ship in these waters. I kept moving forward as though I knew where I was going. And a few hundred yards down... Here's the boat.
13: All right. Get in, sir. Now, start rowing. And remember, Captain Carney, I'm the man who's holding the gun.
1: I rowed us well offshore. I wasn't sure what I was going to do, but I knew I had to do it. And it had to be simple. I figured I'd roll over the side and get under the boat and capsize it. I waited. And then... I heard his shots just as I settled into the water. I went under the boat, reached up for the port gunnel and pulled down.
8: But I saw!
1: Threw him off balance, and before he could regain it, I had the starboard gunnel and pulled back. Carini sank to the other side. He tumbled out of the boat. I heard him come to the surface. He was working well. I got his gun went. But I'd made a mistake. I underestimated him.
8: Come ahead, Carney. I'm waiting for you.
1: I'm coming, Captain. I approached him head on and started to circle. I was barely able to see him in the dark. When I circled the close in, he moved toward me. He flipped over on his back and lunged out at me with his peg leg. Caught me in the solar plexus, knocked the wind out of me, doubled me over. He climbed onto my shoulders and pushed me under. Then the peg kept jabbing down at me. I felt it sear along my face as it took a gouge of skin and flesh from my cheek. And with almost my last bit of consciousness, I grabbed out for it. I held on to it. I fought my way to the surface. I kept my grip on it. Using it as a lever, I held his head underwater. His right boot thrashed into my face, my chest, and my belly. But I held on until the kicks got weaker and stopped. And I had to fight with myself to keep from passing out. He was only half alive when I pulled him onto the mud shore. His gun was still held tightly in his hand. I took it away from him. We rested for a while. He was able to talk by the time I got him into the bishop's office in the Semarang warehouse. Now, like you say, Larkin, we'll have a word, huh? Sit down.
13: You're a sly one, Carney. But you'll pay for this.
1: I hope so. What makes that cargo worth all this?
13: I don't know.
1: Maybe I can beat you into knowing.
13: No, you can't. Because I'm not lying. I don't know. It's worth a fortune. But I don't know why.
1: How do you know it is?
13: Beggs told me he heard the bishop talking to the woman about it.
1: Didn't you lash the rest of it out of Beggs?
13: No.
1: And you didn't get it out of the bishop before that knife blade went home?
0: I don't know anything about that. Ask Beggs. He was here.
1: I think I might do that. Right after I settle you in that chair so you'll wait for the police. He wasn't comfortable, but he was secure by the time I finished lashing him into place. Then I took Larkin's revolver, dried it, reassembled it, and shoved it into my pocket. As I did, I felt the crumpled, water-soaked cable from Darwin that Red had brought me. It was the first chance I'd had to read it. I stopped once before I got back to the residence on the Kalimas River to pick up a likely-looking stick of wood I saw lying by the side of the road. And when I walked down the hall to the room where I'd left Red and the others, I used the stick. With it, I sounded enough like Larkin to fool myself. I hoped my voice would sound enough like him to fool his crewman.
12: You're opening the door, man. I'm alone.
1: Hold it, all of you. Stay where you are.
14: Larkin, I said hold it.
1: Drop your gun. Get your hands on your head. Keep them there. Turn around. Get up against the wall.
7: Captain, how wonderful you are back.
1: I'm glad you like it, gorgeous.
7: Oh, I do. You will free me now.
1: In a minute, Marcia, since I get my mate on his feet. Hey, Red. Gallagher. The devil are you doing? You all right?
9: No, I'm not all right. But I learned enough to play possum after they clubbed me the last few times I came to. Give me a lift up.
1: Yeah, sure. Come on, mate. On your feet. There you are.
9: What happened to your face?
1: I got tangled up with that peg leg of Larkin.
7: Capitan, you will free me
1: don't
7: now.
1: Don't get anxious, Marcia. Beggs is in worse shape than you are. Here, hold the gun on your friends, Red. I'll cut him loose. Beggs? Come on, Beggs. We'll have you back on your...
9: What's the matter with him?
1: He wasn't built for a flogging like that.
7: Oh, he's dead? He's been sitting
1: come
7: there?
1: Come on, Marcia. I'll cut you loose.
7: Gracias. I can go with you, Capitan. You will stay near me.
1: I'm not so sure you'll want to go with me.
7: Oh, but I do. You have to take me.
1: Okay, remember that you asked me. We're going to my ship to get a few bars of your silicon and then to the customs office. Red, take care of your friends, will you? I'll be back.
15: The English?
1: No, American.
15: Yeah, what is you
1: we want? Brought you some silicon. We'd like to have you look over. It's from a cargo that belongs to Miss Calero here.
7: It is also unnecessary, Capitan.
15: What is it you want, silicon?
1: I want you to take these bars someplace where you can melt them down.
7: Oh, Capitan, why you do this? You are so foolish.
1: Maybe, gorgeous, but if silicon wasn't the cause of this mess tonight, something else was.
15: What is mess?
1: Two murders to date.
15: What is the silicon?
1: Ask her.
15: I ask you.
7: I do not know what this is all about.
1: No, I think I can come pretty close. A shipment of silicon to Australia is natural enough. It's used to harden iron and making steel. I don't know what its melting point is, but it's pretty high, over 1,000 degrees centigrade. So it would be a lot of trouble to melt down the bars to see if anything had been mixed with the silicon.
15: Yeah. You talk too quick. I don't follow so fast.
1: You don't have to understand. All you have to do is have it melted to prove whether I'm right or wrong.
7: I do not know anything you're talking about. I will be at my home if the customs officer wants to talk any more to me.
1: Hey, look.
15: Yeah?
1: Get this stuff someplace where you can melt it. I got another stop to make with her.
15: Yeah, if you think it is necessary.
1: It is, Chief. I got it on good authority. Hey, Marcia, wait a minute. Now, wait. I'll walk you home.
7: I do not think I would like it.
1: Oh, come on. Maybe on the way we can figure out how to pin the bishop's murder on Beggs. Come on.
7: You are a difficult man to understand, Captain Kearney. Why did you say that?
1: Because you killed the bishop, so Captain Larkin wouldn't force him to transfer the cargo to his ship.
7: Why do you say that?
1: Because Captain Larkin saw you do it.
7: He is lying. You know he is.
1: No, I wish I did. I hate to see you go up for it. Aren't the type for Dutch prisons.
7: Captain, wait. Why did you say that?
1: Because you're so beautiful.
7: You think so?
1: I'm human. I'm not blind.
7: I do not understand you. Look at me.
1: Mm-hmm.
7: What do you want?
1: For what?
7: To go away or to stay with me? You know what it is about the cargo, no?
1: Sure. Diamonds.
7: They don't have to find them. Why don't you stay with me? We will have money and together a good life.
1: With eyes like yours, gorgeous, you'd make it tough.
7: Garrido, please.
1: But I saw that Spanish knife handle sticking out of the bishop's chest.
7: Oh, don't, please.
1: I'm afraid I wouldn't have one easy moment with you.
7: Oh, but you would, mi amor.
1: Because I couldn't forget how you handled very close friends when you're through with them.
7: I hate you. I'll kill you. Get away from me.
1: All right, calm down.
7: Let me go. I'll kill you. I'll

0: The hours between the time I dropped Marcia into the hands of the local homicide boys and our departure from Surabaya were busy ones. Customs took the rest of the silicon off the ship and melted it down. The diamonds hidden in it were worth enough to buy and sell the Queen three or four times. We took on a legitimate cargo the next morning, and by noon we'd cast off and nosed out into the wind, sweeping down across the island of Majura.
1: Bye from exile!
0: Red bawled the men into their positions.
1: With four sheets! Make sail!
0: And the halyards screamed through the sheaves under the pull of strong backs. The mainsail rose into place. The jib went out. And the mizzen. The deck beneath me catted the port. And the Scarlet Queen took the bone in her teeth and settled onto her course.
2: I guess we'll get there with this rig, skipper.
0: It'll do, Red. At least it's dropping Surabaya on our stern fast enough.
2: Yeah. You know, you're a pretty sharp lad, skipper.
0: Oh, thanks, Red. How do you mean?
2: Oh, the way you figured out that there were diamonds in that silicon. How'd you do that?
0: Well, that was simple, Red. I might be just a little psychic.
2: Oh, you haven't got X-ray eyes. I know you well enough to assume that, I think.
0: I hope your opinion of me won't drop when I tell you, Red. That cable from Darwin gave me a hint.
2: A hint?
0: Yeah, it was from customs. They said they'd arrested all the Semarang Company personnel in Darwin and would appreciate any information I could give them on those in Surabaya. They were suspected of smuggling diamonds.
2: Oh, a hint.
0: Why did all arrest, Red? Up to and including putting another beautiful woman behind bars.
2: Yeah, well, we'd all be better off if you'd stay away from them and stick to the one you got. Here, skipper, to the Queen.
0: She's got a few tricks herself.
2: Yeah.
0: To the Scarlet Queen. After you, mate. After you.

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3: A Flute with Henry Morgan. Kitty jealously accuses Jeffrey Hunter of paying too much attention to Dolores. And even though he protests that she is wrong, she warns him that she would rather learn to hate him than lose him. Dietz tells Dolores that he has regained his berth aboard the Flying Gull and believes that the Aztec necklet is hidden somewhere in Morgan's cabin. Dolores maneuvers to have Jeffrey Hunter and Captain Morgan accompany Sir Thomas Mudford to his plantation and to stay the night so that she and Dietz can search Morgan's cabin. Consequently, the following night, she meets Dietz aboard the Flying Gull. Dietz leaves her for a moment, and while away, she continues to search the cabin. Suddenly, she is interrupted by Morgan.
4: Captain Morgan, you aboard the Flying Gull.
5: If you're looking for the Aztec necklet, you'll not find it in that desk, mademoiselle.
4: But I don't understand.
5: You believed I was with Hunter at Sir Thomas's plantation.
4: I don't understand. I thought...
5: Hunter is gone, but at the last moment, I changed my mind. Did Sir Thomas not take my word when I said that he'd have the necklet after I retired?
4: I do not know. Oh, why do you ask that?
5: Look here, my girl. You can't defend Sir Thomas. And I know full well this work tonight is his doing.
4: Oh, Captain Morgan. How can I tell you?
5: So Sir Thomas did put you up to it, eh? You always said he was not a man to be trusted.
4: And now he will learn I have failed. And life will be more unbearable for me than it was before.
5: No tears, lass. Tell me all about it. Maybe I can help you.
4: You remember that night when you came and showed him the necklet and promised him it would be his when you retired? It was after you left the house.
5: Yes, yes.
4: He came to me, said he doubted if you meant to keep your word, said he was determined to get the necklet. And that I was to get it for him.
5: I see.
4: He told me he would send me back to England, that he would cast me out penniless upon the world unless I did as he said.
5: The swine. Just wait till I see him again.
4: Oh, no, no, no, please. You must listen to me. Don't tell him I have tried and failed. Don't you see? He will send me back straight away.
5: What am I to do? Give him the necklet?
4: Oh, I know you would not do that, but... You see, if he knows I have tried and failed and that you know about it, he will accuse me unjustly of being careless. And he will never forgive me.
5: But if he thinks I know nothing about it, he'll just let you go on trying.
4: Yes. But you see, now that you know, you can guard it more carefully. You could even take it away from the ship.
5: How do you know it's aboard the ship?
4: Well, it is so valuable, you would not have it far from where you could frequently see to its safety.
5: You're right, lass. But it's in such a secret hiding place, no one could ever find it. But I'm worried about you.
4: You need not worry about me. I will be all right as long as you swear a holy oath you will not tell Sir Thomas. I've tried and you discovered me. I can go on telling him all the time I am searching for it and cannot find it. I can go back and tell him that I searched your cabin from top to bottom without a sign of the necklet, and he may be satisfied with that.
5: I don't like to do that. I am a man of action, mademoiselle.
4: Oh, please, we are friends. Call me Antoinette.
5: And I'd like to tell him he cannot put a thing over on me like that.
4: Oh, for my peace of mind, you must do as I ask.
5: I promise. But I'll never trust Sir Thomas Mudford again. Never.
4: Oh, thank you, Captain Morgan. Thank you.
5: You no doubt brought a carriage, mademoiselle?
4: Yes, it is waiting for me on the other side of the dock.
5: Then I shall escort you to it. And rest assured, I will not tell Sir Thomas. Is this your carriage, mademoiselle?
4: Yes, thank you, Captain Morgan.
5: Don't worry about tonight's occurrence. I shall see to it that it doesn't reach the ears of Sir Thomas Motford.
4: Oh, thank you. I trust, Captain Morgan, you will be dining with us again very soon.
5: A pleasure, ma'am. Drive on, coachman.
6: It is fortunate it is so dark, as Captain Morgan might have wondered just what I was doing waiting in your carriage.
4: Yes, you hear. I wondered if you were going to make a most inopportune entrance into the cabin.
6: No. I happened to see Captain Morgan enter the cabin. I thought it best to let you get out of matters as best you could without my coming back and complicating matters.
4: You showed great wisdom. I made Captain Morgan believe that Sir Thomas forced me to go and search for the necklace. But do not worry. I made him promise that he would not mention the matter. I rail against this foolishness.
6: And now what are you going to do? Do you have the attempt?
4: Never. That necklace is mine and I'm going to have it back. I established one thing tonight, dear. That is the fact that the necklace is hidden somewhere in Captain Morgan's cabin. Next time, I will be successful.
6: It encourages me. I fear perhaps the greater reward you had promised me might have been getting further away, perhaps even disappearing altogether.
4: You shall have the reward, dear. After you help me get the necklace.
6: I waited in the carriage for another reason, Dolores Pizarro. I have been thinking.
4: Yes?
6: You are a very influential person. Back in Cuba, you could see that I returned and no questions would be asked.
4: I have offered you payment to help me get the necklace. I am paying you well to keep your silence. How much more do you want?
6: I just fear I would like to return to Cuba in safety. You will arrange that, or else my conscience will force me to let the officials of Jamaica know who you really are.
4: Is there no end to your blackmail?
6: When we first made our bargain, I intended that the money you give me should pay for the charges of a bondswoman.
4: I understand.
6: But upon recollection, I found if I buy her and still live in Port Royal, I cannot be sure of keeping it. But if I should take her by force and return with you to Cuba, I would have the woman and the money. You understand?
4: I understand. All right, Diak. They will see that you are allowed to return to Cuba and no questions are asked. If you get for me the necklace. You understand?
6: I understand.

0: It will not be long now, Hunter, before we reach the outskirts of Port Royal.
1: No, Sir Thomas.
0: You've been very quiet on the way back. I thought you'd be full of questions concerning the plantation.
1: I'm sorry, Sir Thomas, but I must be frank about things.
0: Oh, what's wrong?
1: Life in Jamaica nauseates me. That this island, so beautiful, so green, should contain such baseness.
0: What do you mean, young man?
1: Readily, with eager hands, this island gives up wealth. And how do you receive it? Through the heartache, the misery of slave labor, black and white.
0: Oh, stuff and nonsense. Without slave labor, ruination would come to Jamaica. And as for the convicts we use, well, I admit they're humans, but they've lost all right to be considered as human beings.
1: Some might have, but others. For what trivial offenses have they been sent out here? And perhaps, who knows, some of them are innocent of the very crimes for which they have been convicted.
0: Oh, well, don't let's argue about it, man. Apart from the slaves, I trust you had a very enjoyable couple of days.
1: Oh, I have, Sir Thomas. Thank you very much. But I can't help thinking of their plight.
0: Well, come back and have dinner. Over a table, you'll soon forget it.

0: I am so glad that Uncle Thomas was called away by his secretary to sign those papers. I wanted to see you alone. It is so very urgent.
1: What's the matter, Antoinette?
0: Oh, I cannot tell you how my heart leaped when I saw you coming back with Uncle Thomas before going to the ship.
1: You have been distressed all night. I could tell from your manner at dinner. Is anything wrong?
0: Oh, you might find it hard to believe what I have to tell you. And I am taking you right into my confidence because you are my friend.
1: What is it, Antoinette?
0: You must promise me you will never let anyone know what I have told you. Please, you are my friend.
1: I promise. Is there something I can do to help you?
0: You believe Sir Thomas Mortford is good to me, but he isn't. He is trying to make me do a very wicked thing. Oh, I must tell somebody else, I will burst.
1: What is it?
0: He is trying to make me steal a famous necklace which Captain Morgan has.
1: The Aztec necklace? I know of it.
0: He has seen it and is determined to get it for himself. It was Sir Thomas' suggestion that I should arrange for you and Captain Morgan to go away to the plantation. And while you were away, I was to go to the ship and get the necklace.
1: But Morgan didn't go with us.
0: Don't I know? Captain Morgan caught me aboard the ship. He heard my story. Oh, Geoffrey, I am so unhappy, so miserable.
1: Oh, Antoinette, how terrible for you.
0: I do not know whether Captain Morgan believed my story. Oh, give me some comfort, please, Geoffrey.
1: There, don't upset yourself too much, Antoinette. I'm sure Captain Morgan believed your story. I have complete faith in you.
0: Oh, Geoffrey, it makes me feel so much better to hear you talk like that. I feel so alone with no one to share my confidence and having no one to share their confidence in me. Oh, if only, Geoffrey, I could make you believe how much you really mean to me. Please, give me a chance to show you.
1: I wanted to kiss you for a long time, Antoinette. Ever since I first saw you aboard the Flying Girl. Oh, I should not have come here. I should not have let you talk to me the way you did. If you knew me for what I really am, you would spurn me, turn from me.
0: Then you are in love with me. I knew it, Geoffrey, I knew it.
1: I don't know whether I'm in love with you or whether it's because you remind me so much of all the life I've lost.
0: Oh, no, it is love. It must be love.
1: Mayhap it's just as well I'm going away soon.
0: Oh, then Captain Morgan is going away very soon on another expedition?
1: Yes, at any time, I think.
0: Oh, it will be dangerous, Geoffrey. You might get killed if it is a raid he is going on.
1: I will look after myself. But while I'm gone, Antoinette, you must try to forget me. I won't see you again when I come back.
0: But it's raid, Geoffrey. Oh, I'm so worried. Tell me about it. Tell me everything you know so I will know into what danger you are going. Oh, please, tell me.
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1: Choo-choo Charlie was his name, we hear.
0: He had an engine and he sure had fun. He used good and plenty, can't

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4: Up in the sky, look, it's a bird, it's a plane, it's Superman.
3: And now, Superman, that astounding being who came to Earth in a rocket ship when the planet Krypton exploded, and the advanced civilization of which he was a part shattered into a million fragments. Superman, with limitless strength and a physical structure never achieved by mortal man, who can rend steel with his bare hands, leap the highest skyscraper in a single bound, race a high-powered bullet to its target. Superman, who has appeared on Earth as the champion of the weak and the oppressed. In his disguise of Clark Kent, news reporter for the Daily Planet, Superman has foiled the diabolical plans of the Yellow Mask, a maniac who thought himself emperor of the world. And now, a new adventure comes to the mild, spectacled reporter who is known to the city room as Clark Kent. Not knowing what strange and exciting days are directly ahead, Kent listens eagerly as a Daily Planet photographer brings word of a fire in one of the city's largest buildings. Listen.
5: Hey, Mr. White, what about that fire in the Sterling Tower?
6: Yeah, what about it? Don't go, Kent.
5: Just got a phone call. They think there's a girl trapped on the 20th floor.
6: What? A girl trapped? Can't they get her out?
5: Can't reach her.
7: Mr. White, let me cover that story. Maybe...
6: Maybe what, Kent?
7: Well, maybe I can do something. Can I cover it?
6: Go ahead. But if the fire department can't reach her, why do you think you can?
5: Listen, you ain't heard of half the chief. Hello, Miss Lane.
8: What's all the excitement, Mike?
6: Go on, Mike. Wait. What about photographs? Who's up there?
5: I'm going myself right away. But get this, will you? There's something phony about this fire.
8: Phony?
5: Yeah.
6: What do you mean?
5: Well, don't know, but that's the dope I got. The fire marshal thinks maybe it's incendiary. Somebody set it on purpose. A firebug.
6: What? An incendiary fire? Why?
8: Who did it?
7: Whereabouts in the building is it?
8: Did I hear you say something about a girl? Did she do it?
5: Listen, give me a chance, will you? There's a mining company got offices up in the tower. North Star Mining Company. That's where the fire started, and they think that's where the girl is.
6: They think? Don't they know?
5: If they do, they're not talking.
7: Mr. White, we're wasting time. Mike and I can grab a cab and be up there in 5 minutes.
8: What's this, the star reporter turning fireman?
5: Maybe he thinks he can save the girl. Come on, Galahad.
8: Yes, do hurry. When you get back, we'll have a special medal for you. Clark Kent, Scoops and Life.
6: Quit that, Lois. No time for fooling. On your way, Kent. Call back the minute you have anything.
5: Say, there's a hook and ladder in the street right now. It must have turned the alarm. What do you say, Kent? Wait till I grab my camera. We'll hop a cab. Come on.

0: Boy, did we turn that corner on two wheels. How you doing, Kent?
1: I'm all right, Mike. Hey, look. You can see smoke in the sky up ahead.
0: Oh, this is a fire, all right. Ought to get some swell shots. Tough as that dame really is trapped. Say, speaking of dames, what's Lois Lane got against you?
1: Almost hit that traffic officer.
0: Hey, Eddie, if you got to knock somebody off, don't pick on cops. Why does she cold shoulder you, Kent?
1: I don't know. Just seems to have taken a dislike to me.
0: Oh, boy, I'll say she has. And I can tell you why, too. You ain't got a chance with her, Kent.
1: No?
0: No. Ain't you heard? About that guy she says comes down from the clouds in a red cape and pulled her out of the wrecked airplane?
1: Oh, listen, Mike, there's nothing to that.
0: No, that's what you think, kid. You just ask her. She's got a real steady now. She's that way about Superman. What's the matter, Kent? Why don't you laugh? Ain't you got no sense of humor? Oh, boy, I think it's rich. Hey, here we are. Hey, this will do it, Eddie. Find a place to park and stand by the rush back place.
1: Hey, Mike. There's the fire chief.
0: Oh, gee, look at that blaze, will you? Grab your hat, Kent. Here we go.
1: Yeah.
2: All right. Stretch your line up there at the south corner. Get a hose crew under that east wall.
3: That wall is looking mighty bad, Chief. Through the topple any minute now.
2: Keep your eye on it, Grogan. And see if you can run a ladder up the ledge where that girl was.
3: She's gone, Chief. Reckon she couldn't stand the heat. Hey, here comes the press.
4: Hello, Chief.
1: I'm Clark Kent of the Daily Planet.
2: Don't bother me now, boys. We got our hands full. Lieutenant!
3: Yeah?
2: Don't let your men get too close in there. They're just watching.
3: Okay.
1: Yeah, Chief. About that trapped girl. Is she still up there?
2: I don't know. I haven't seen her. She must be a goner. Where are you going with that camera?
0: Oh, just getting a couple of shots, Chief.
2: Get back out of there. See me later, will you, Kent?
1: All right, Chief. Just one thing. What about the fire being incendiary?
2: See the fire marshal. He's the one to do the talking about that. Hey, Sanders! Bring that water tower to the first story. Take it
0: fast.
2: Make it another alarm.
0: Hey, listen, Kent. What do you say? If we could get up in that building and cross the street, we'd have a swell angle, see?
1: Good idea, Mike. There's the balcony up there. I'm afraid the chief won't like it.
0: Ah, who cares? What he don't know won't hurt him. Come on, kid. This is going to be good.
1: Mike, you go ahead up there. I'm going to call the office. Didn't I hear the chief say to send in another alarm?
0: Yeah, that makes four. Mighty big fire that takes four alarms in this man's town.
1: Uh-huh.
0: Okay, kid. When you come back, look for me where you see the most smoke.
1: Right.
5: Steady, Rome. Light.
6: Mr. White, this is Kent. Listen, the fire is terrific. Four alarms.
5: Four alarms, eh? What's the chief say?
6: He won't say anything. Too busy to talk.
5: What about the fires being incendiary?
6: Well, I haven't found the marshal yet. Mike and I just got here. I thought I'd better phone you and tell you about the four alarms.
5: Right. Now listen, Kent. Keep phoning me whenever anything happens.
6: Mr. White, they expect the east wall to go down any second. Mike's got his camera set to watch it.
5: You tell him not to take too big a chance. And that goes for you too, Kent.
6: Don't worry. I don't take many chances. So long, Mr. White.
5: Oh, Kent. Wait, what about the girl? The one they said was trapped on the 20th floor.
6: Well, Mr. White, I don't know. She was in the offices of the North Star Mining Company, but where she is now, I'd better get back.
5: Well, go ahead. I'll wait for your call. Hey, get ready for plates on the Sterling Tower fire. Slug it, wall goes out in mammoth blaze.
0: Hey, right here, Kent. Out on the balcony. Come on, watch your step.
1: Mighty thick smoke here. I can't see a thing.
0: Well, it's a tough spot, all right. But every once in a while it clears, and boy, do I get a shot.
1: How about the wall?
0: All set to go. I better get that hose line out of there. Hey, look. Look over there at the wall. Ain't that a crack? Look up there.
1: Mike, you're right. I can see flames right through it.
0: Look at the chief down there in the street. He sees it.
1: Calling his men back. Mike, what if it falls this way?
0: It won't. What's the matter?
1: Mike, look. High up. Up there above the ledge.
0: Hey, gee, Kent. It's her.
1: It's that girl. Up there on the 20th floor. Mike, she's managed to get to a window. What's she going to do?
0: No, she can't do nothing. Wait till I get her focused.
1: Oh, never mind your camera. Call them down on the street.
0: They can't see her. They don't know she's there.
1: Hey, Chief! Hey! There, the girl at the window!
0: It's no use, Kent. They don't hear you. You can't do nothing.
1: Mike, look at her. You can see her at the window. She's trying to break the glass.
0: That won't help her. Look, in there behind her. Flames. Watch it, Kent. Pick me the smoke. Can't see. Where are you, Kent? Kent!
5: Back of the balcony. Good thing that smoke came when it did. She's going to be saved. It's got to be now. Maybe I waited too long.
4: too long even for Superman. I'll try anyway. Up into the smoke.
7: Hidden from the crowd by billows of dense white smoke pouring out of the burning building, Superman wings his way through the air to attempt a daring rescue of the girl trapped on the 20th floor. Flames crackle and spit like things alive as he reaches the window. One blow smashes the glass. Superman drops into the room, now a roaring inferno. Sheets of orange flame envelop him. His keen eyes search the fire-gutted office. The girl is nowhere to be seen.
4: Flames hotter than a blast furnace. Hope she got back out of this. Must be inside. Where's that door? There we are. Cooler in here. Not for long. Fire's following me in. There she is, hiding in the closet. I can see her right through the door. If I wrap her in my cape, the heat won't get to her. Quick.
8: Oh. There we are. Oh, Dennis. Help.
4: Quick, you'll be all right. That's it. Hold on. Now then, back. Back out of this. Not the way we came in. Through the flames and out and back. The tower. We just make it. Out the window. Onto the ledge. That crowd in the street. The wind has cleared the smoke. They'll surely see me this time. But it can't be helped. The wall is going. It's splitting. But not with us. We're away. Just in time.
2: Watch that wall, Krogan. Get those men back. It's going any second.
3: Hey, Chief, what about that girl on the 20th floor? Anybody seen her?
2: We can't get her. Even the extension ladders won't reach. We've tried everything.
3: Chief, look, up in the sky. It's a man flying.
2: No, it can't be.
3: It is, though. We're both crazy.
2: Look, look at him. The wall's going. Watch it. Back, back. Everybody back, back, back.
7: As one wall of the burning building collapses into the street, Superman, like a bird in flight, carries the rescued girl to safety, drops down in an alley near the fire. There, he once again assumes the guise of Clark Kent, reporter. Leaving the girl for a moment, he hurries in search of an ambulance doctor. Mike, the Daily Planet photographer, spots him. Together, they return to the alley with the doctor and the battalion chief.
1: Here she is, doctor. I don't think she's badly hurt.
9: Unconscious. She may be burned. We'll see.
10: Aren't you a reporter, Kent?
1: Yes, Chief. Daily Planet. I'm with Mike.
11: That's right, Chief.
10: I know, but how did you happen to find this girl?
1: I was running to call my paper, and then I happened to see her, staggering out of the rear of the building. Oh, how in the world she ever got down from the 20th floor is a mystery.
10: More than that, Kent, it's a miracle. I saw a man up there. I saw a man fly out of that window.
1: Oh, that can't be.
11: And me not there with my camera?
10: Well, I'm not crazy, Kent. Neither is Captain Grogan. We both saw him. You all right, Doc?
9: Probably won't come to for a while. Badly shocked. Wait. Coming around.
1: Oh. What's she saying, Doctor?
9: Nothing so far.
8: Oh. Oh, don't let them. They'll get away. Catch them. Stop them.
0: Can't get this.
9: Quiet.
8: Stop. Stop. You don't dare. Catch them. Catch them.
9: You got a gun. Here, quick. Get her in the ambulance. She's suffering from shock. Smoke poisoning.
1: Wait, Doctor. What was she talking about?
9: How should I know? You heard her, didn't you? Sounded like hysterical babbling to me. Okay, there. Coming through with the stretcher. Gangway, please.
7: Was it hysterical babbling, or has sudden, unexplained mystery risen from the ashes of the Sterling Tower building? Who is this girl, and how did she happen to be trapped in the 20th floor office of the North Star Mining Company? Who did she want stopped and caught? Clark Kent is suspicious. Don't forget to tune in next time and follow the story of one of Superman's most exciting adventures. And remember, tune in with us next time and follow the exciting transcription, Superman.
3: Up in the sky! Look! It's a bird! It's a plane! It's Superman!
7: Superman is a copyrighted feature appearing in

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0: Well, come in, Smithers. What is it? Speak up, boy. Orange juice.
1: No, sir. New Kellogg's Rise and Shine.
0: Hey, fiendish.
1: And look at this, sir.
0: No peel, no pips, and it's got vitamin C. Well, Smithers, I suppose this is it.
1: What are you doing, sir?
0: Thank you, Governor. 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Thank you.
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4: 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A series of true stories of the unceasing search for enemy spies in wartime. Based on the memoirs of Lieutenant Colonel Oreste Pinto of the Allied Counterintelligence Service. This week's story is entitled Stooping to Conquer. The part of Colonel Pinto is played by Bernard Archer.
5: In August 1942, I was at work at my headquarters in London. On my desk was a pile of reports from different examiners on the men and women that they had recently interrogated. I went through the reports, checking and initialing. There was a report on a Belgian merchant seaman, Franciscus Johannes Winters. On the surface, it seemed as straightforward as the others, but I had a doubt. The report had been made by one of the young Belgian examiners. I sent for him. Come in.
6: You want me, sir?
5: Yes, your examination of Franciscus Winters. In the list of personal possessions is a bottle of quinine. Does he explain this?
6: He is a merchant seaman, sir.
5: Do you have his medical history?
6: No, sir.
5: Another item, his money, £50. Is this his savings?
6: I don't know, sir. This is my first examination of Winters.
5: He says he's a merchant seaman. When did he last have a ship?
6: It's more than a year ago, sir.
5: Well, I'd like to see him.
6: Yes, sir. I'll bring him now.
5: Your full name is Franciscus Johannes Winters.
7: That's right, sir.
5: You're a Belgian subject?
7: Yes, sir. Born in Antwerp.
5: You're age 46, unmarried, and you're a merchant seaman.
7: That's right, sir.
5: Cigarette?
7: Oh, thank you, sir. Thank you, sir.
5: Well, I don't want to take up too much of your time, Mr. Winters. I know you've had a long journey to England, but there are a few questions that I must ask you.
7: Of course, sir.
5: You're a merchant seaman, so we must have your medical history.
7: Oh, of course, sir. Well, clean bill of health, near enough. A little bronchial trouble, but it's never worried me. No illnesses, and I'm quite fit, sir.
5: Mm-hmm. Why did you leave Belgium? Were you in trouble?
7: No, sir. I was just fed up with living under the Germans, that was all. I wanted to come here and join the Free Merchant Navy.
5: How did you go about making an escape like this?
7: Well, I was in Antwerp, sir, and I have many friends there. I had some friends who were in the resistance movement.
5: Were you in the resistance movement?

0: No, sir. But I told these friends of mine that I wanted to come to England to serve in our free merchant navy. They said they would see what they could do. But about 2 weeks after this, they spoke about it again and asked how much money I had. They said that the escape took several weeks, living in different towns on the way, and I would be expected to pay for my own food and my fares and so on. Well, in fact, sir, the people were very good, and it was only in the towns where food is very short that we were asked to pay.
1: How much money did you need?
0: Well, sir, I said I could get together about £80, and they said this would be enough.
1: And they agreed to send you?
0: They asked me if I would join a small party, making three, who were to escape into Spain and come to England. They said one was an English pilot who spoke no French, and I could help him because I speak French and English. The other was a Dutchman, whose French was not very good, and I could help by speaking up and being the leader if we were questioned by Germans or by the French police. I think they only sent me because I'd be useful, and I had this money.
1: Well, you were doing an important job. When did you start the escape?
0: In November. 14th of November. We had to go to a quiet part of the border. And a guide led us through the woods and took us to a safe house in France, at Rocroi.
1: At Rocroi. Who was this guide?
0: Well, we were told that names are confidential, sir.
1: Yes, I realize that, but we're on their side too. And we know that they work only under code names.
0: Well, it was always code names, sir. This man was named Albert. He's a very brave man.
1: Albert. Can you tell me something about him? Can you describe him?
0: Yes, he's a big man, about 6 feet and broad. I think he works in the forest, or he's a farm worker. Well, he met us at Namur and took us from there to Rocroi.
1: This was on November the 14th?
0: No, sir, on the following day, the 15th. He took us across on the night of the 15th. We stayed there 2 nights, and then we were sent to Reims.
1: Had you another guide?
0: No, sir, they provided identity papers for us, French identity papers, and explained how we were to take the bus to Reims by ourselves, and we would be met at the bus station there. We stayed there 3 days. Each day we had to have our food at the cafe, and I paid for the three. Well, after that, sir, it was very easy. We were taken by train from Reims almost to the Spanish frontier, to Lamoux.
1: Did you have a guide for this?
0: Yes. He met us at the station at Reims and took us all the way, buying our tickets, arranging our trains, and putting us up for the night, here and there, where we had to wait for a connection.
1: Well, what's his name?
0: His code name? Well, they called him Manton. He also took us to the frontier.
1: And then you crossed into Spain?
0: Yes, sir.
1: How long had this journey taken?
0: Well, we were 2 days at Rocroi, 3 days in Reims, 8 days on this journey, and 1 day to wait for the Spaniard who was to take us across.
1: That was a very quick escape. I'm afraid they're not all as quick as that. When did you cross into Spain?
0: Well, it was November 30th, sir.
1: And what route did you take?
0: It was called the Mont Blanc route.
1: Was it a difficult climb?
0: Yes.
1: And then to Lisbon?
0: Yes, sir.
1: And what happened at Lisbon?
0: Freedom and good food. The pilot was taken to the British Embassy, and I was told he was flown to England immediately. I was given priority, too, as a merchant seaman. But it took 2 months.
1: And the Dutchman?
0: Oh, I don't know, sir. He went to his own consul, to the Dutch people. I didn't see him again.
1: You know his name?
0: I knew him only as Chris.
1: And the English pilot?
0: Well, his name was Peter. So to be safe, we called him Pierre, and that was all. Of course, all you know about me is that I'm Francis.
1: Of course. Well, thank you.
0: Well, is that all, sir?
1: Not quite. Among your personal possessions when you arrived here was a bottle of quinine.
0: Yes.
1: Where did you get it?
0: I bought it, sir, in Lisbon.
1: Why?
0: I'm a sailor.
1: You're a merchant sailor with a clean bill of health. You tell me so. Why did you bring a bottle of quinine?
0: They said it was difficult to get here.
1: It isn't.
0: Well, that's what they told me, sir.
1: There's also the matter of your money. £50. Quite a lot of money.
0: It's what I had left. I had over £80.
1: I know. You paid for food in Reims. You also paid rail fares.
0: No, I didn't pay rail fares. I paid for food. I gave a tip to the Spaniard for taking us across the mountains. I didn't have to. I just gave him a tip. I spent money in Lisbon, and, well, this is what I have left.
1: Mr. Winters, I want you to think about 4 things before we meet again. Quinine, £50, Albert, and Anton.
0: But I don't have to think.
1: You sleep on it. I'll see you in the morning. When Winters had gone, I made an examination of his personal belongings. A small diary, a pocket watch, a wallet with the £50 in it, some family photographs, or perhaps just girlfriends, some small Portuguese coins, a clasp knife, a cheap fountain pen, A toilet bag with the drawstring. Inside it's toothbrush, toothpaste, hair oil, soap, shaving cream, safety razor, and the bottle of quinine. In the morning, I sent for him again.
2: Vinter, sir.
1: Come in, Vinter. Sit down, please. Did you sleep well?
2: Yes, sir.
1: Before we begin our talk, Winters, I want to make this quite clear to you. I want you to know that I have a reason, a good reason, to disbelieve your story. I think you may know what that reason is. So before we begin, is there any part of your statement that you'd like to add to or explain?
2: No, sir.
1: Very well. Let's begin with this bottle of quinine. Why did you bring it here?
2: But I told you why.
1: Well, tell me again.
2: Well, I was in this chemist shop in Lisbon. I was buying some things.
1: What sort of things?
2: Some things I needed. Comb, soap, toothpaste, shaving cream, things like that. Well, you have them there.
1: Go on.
2: Well, the chemist said I should buy this bottle of quinine. He said it would be difficult to get in England.
1: Why should he say that?
2: Well, he knew I was a sailor and I was waiting to come to England.
1: Did you tell him this?
2: Yes. Well, I didn't tell him when I was sailing or the name of a ship or anything like that. I didn't even know at this time. I was waiting to be told. Well, there was no harm in that, sir. It was not a secret.
1: And on his advice, you bought this bottle of quinine?
2: Yes, sir.
1: Why? You say you have a clean bill of health. Have you had malaria?
2: No, sir.
1: Then why do you buy a bottle of quinine?
2: Well, why do you question me about this bottle, sir?
1: I think you know.
2: Well, I don't know, sir. And if there's something I should know, well, I'd like you to tell me.
1: All right. It happens that quinine can be used for secret writing, invisible writing, and can be used for sending written information to the enemy. It also happens that a merchant seaman is in a privileged position to obtain such information and can mail such letters from foreign ports.
2: But I wouldn't do that, sir. I have escaped from the Germans. If it can be used like that, I don't want it. You can keep that bottle or throw it away, sir. You do what you like with it. I don't want it.
1: Thank you. You say you crossed into Spain on November the 30th.
2: Yes, sir. It would be about that date. I calculated from the time I left Antwerp. But it'll be in my diary.
1: In your diary? Written in this diary?
2: It isn't written in clear, sir. I just made marks that I would understand. I scribbled an S on the day we crossed into Spain. Well, there you are, sir. You can see it for yourself.
1: November the 30th, S. So you're right. November the 15th and 16th, an R.
2: Requois, sir. The 2 days we stayed in Requois.
1: November the 17th, 18th, and 19th, on each an R.
2: Well, that was when we stayed in Reims, sir. 3 days. It is also an R, sir, but I know what it means. I just scribbled these little things to remind me.
1: L is for Lisbon.
2: Yes, sir.
1: You arrived in Lisbon on December the 8th.
2: Yes, sir.
1: Let's return to November the 30th. That was the day you crossed into Spain.
2: Yes, sir.
1: And when we talked yesterday, you didn't tell me much about this.
2: It was a very difficult crossing, sir.
1: You had a guide?
2: Yes, sir, a Spaniard.
1: Do you have his name?
2: No, sir. We were not told his name.
1: What do you know about him?
2: Nothing, sir.
1: Well, you must have talked to him.
2: No, sir. He was always ahead of us. And it was difficult enough to keep up with him.
1: But at night, when you camped?
2: No, sir. He always found a camp for us and then went off by himself. I think he was exploring the route or something. But I think he was scared and wanted to get the job finished with. We all wanted to have it over with him. When we were safely over the mountains, well, I gave him a tip.
1: You were the only one with money. Did you pay for the journey?
2: No, sir. It was paid for by the guy that took us there.
1: Anton?
2: Yes, sir. I think this was because of the English pilot and the Dutchman. But I was not even asked to pay my share. That is why I gave this Spaniard some extra money when we were through the mountains.
1: How much did you give him?
2: Oh, 700 francs.
1: Well, why is this in English money?
2: Well, I changed it in Lisbon. When I knew I was coming here, I changed what I had left into English money.
1: How much?
2: For what I had left, I received £62.
1: You arrived here with 50. Could you live for 2 months in Lisbon on £12?
2: Oh, well, sir, the Belgian authorities provided my food and lodgings whilst I was waiting, and also a ration of cigarettes. The £12 was spending money for small things, including this bottle of quinine.
1: Let's talk about the guide who took you from Reims to the Spanish frontier. By the way, where did he leave you?
2: At Saint-Giron, near the frontier, where we met the Spaniard.
1: And this route that the Spaniard would follow, it had a name?
2: I told you, sir. The Mont Blanc route.
1: Now, about Anton. You were with him about 8 days. Can you describe him to me?
2: Yes, he's about my height and much younger. About 30 or 32. Thin face.
1: What color hair?
2: Dark hair.
1: Was he a friendly man?
2: Yes, I would say he was friendly. And very good at his job.
1: What was his other job? His occupation?
2: I don't know.
1: Well, you were with him quite a time. Did you get any impression of what it might be?
2: Well, I think he must work on the railways. He knows all about the trains, and he knows the ticket inspectors and the people on the platforms.
1: Do you know his real name?
2: No, sir.
1: No. Well, we do. We know a great deal about these things, Winters. His real name was Philippe Boisseau. He was arrested by the Germans in October and had already been executed before you made this journey.
2: But how could this be?
1: That's what I want to know. He was arrested by the Germans on October the 3rd and was executed by them on October the 20th. Yet you claim to have met him at Reims on November the 19th.
2: Well, it couldn't be the same man, sir. This guide I met at Reims, all I know is that he was called Anton. Perhaps they kept the same code name.
1: Your description is the description of Philippe Boisseau. Code name, Anton. 5'6", slim, thin face, dark hair. He was the guide between Reims and the Spanish frontier, and he did work on the railway.
2: Well, are you sure he was caught, sir? Could be a mistake.
1: No, there's no mistake.
2: Could he have a brother, sir? This man I met is just as I described. Well, he took us to Saint-Girons.
1: Let's go further north to Namur. You begin your escape from Antwerp on the evening of November the 14th. And on the following day, at Namur, you meet the Belgian guide, Albert. He took you to Recroix.
2: Yes, sir.
1: Do you know his real name?
2: No, sir.
1: Well, we do. His real name was Émile Lemaire. He was a forester, big and broad, as you described. He was arrested by the Germans at Recroix on October the 1st. He was executed with Philippe Boisseau on October the 20th. You say you met him in November.
2: Oh, I don't understand this, sir.
1: Well, let's go further south, to the Spanish frontier. On November the 30th, you crossed the mountains.
2: Yes, sir.
1: You named this route.
2: Yes, sir. They called it the Mont Blanc route.
1: That route, and the whole route from Namur, was closed down when Albert and Anton were arrested, and it has not been reopened since then.
2: I just don't understand this, sir. I've told you what happened to me.
1: And you've told it very convincingly, but I don't believe you. This diary can be two things. Notes on a journey that you made, or notes for a cover story, very neatly worked out.
2: Well, I don't understand this, sir. I've told you what happened to me. Everything I've told you is true.
1: Everything you've told me is known to the Germans. But perhaps Gerlach was not...
2: Gerlach, sir?
1: Do you know that name?
2: No, sir.
1: And I'll say, perhaps the Germans were not aware that we know, too. You couldn't have made the escape on those dates. You couldn't have met Albert and Anton. Between this and your neat little bundle of 50-pound notes and your bottle of quinine...
2: But I've told you about that, sir. I've told you the truth. The chemist in Lisbon...
1: You still say these diary dates are correct?
2: Well, I think they are, sir.
1: But you're no longer certain.
2: But I made these notes each day, sir, after we were out of Belgium. We were in hiding. We were being taken from place to place. It was only my way of keeping track of the days. For each day, I made a little mark to say where I was. But you say I'm wrong.
1: I didn't say you were wrong. I said that you're lying. Were you caught by the Germans when the route was blown, when Anton was arrested?
2: No, I saw Anton last at Saint-Girons.
1: He was already dead.
2: He was not.
1: I'll see you again, Winters. Next time... It'll be a more serious talk.
2: Serious? But, well, isn't this serious? I've answered all your questions. I've told you the truth. I've done nothing wrong. Why don't you believe me?
1: Well, then, take him away.
3: Yes, sir.

0: Well, sir, how did it go?
1: He's the most calculating liar in Christendom. And one of the most convincing. He'll convince a jury that he's innocent and probably convince the judge. He's almost convinced me.
0: What's the trouble, sir?
1: This diary. He's made certain notes in it.
0: Mm-hmm.
1: When I point out the error, he begins to shift the story, very cleverly, casting doubts on himself, on his own accuracy. The defense counsel would love that. There he is, a brave escaper, hiding in the darkness. German jackboots pounding overhead, making cryptic little notes in a diary. He thought it was the right page. He's sure he started on the right page. But if we say he is wrong, then he must have turned over two pages by mistake, in the dark.
0: Is the diary so important, sir?
1: Yes, you see, the escape route was blown and known to the Germans on these dates. But 2 weeks earlier, it was working. He can wriggle out of it. I think this is an aid memoir for a cover story. And I think I know who coached him in it.
0: Who, sir?
1: Gerlach, in Lisbon.
0: Hmm.
1: When I mentioned Gerlach, he almost gave it away. But not quite. He recovers very quickly.
0: Do you think Winters was caught when the route was blown, sir?
1: I don't know. Maybe he's just a straightforward spy. He's the right caliber.
0: Can you break him, sir?
1: Well, I can try. I want you to mock up a telegram for me in code. Do it on our teleprinter. Take a note.
0: Right, sir.
1: I'll make it look like a code. Begin, from Lisbon, D4, to London, H6. Immediate. Winter, orange, blacksmith, stop. Agent, moonride. Precise melody, stop. Gerlach, Ottoman, end.
0: It's quite a code, sir.
1: Yes. And now for the translation. Re Franciscus Winters, stop. Agent reports having procured letter written by Gerlach to Paris HQ, proving Winters incontestably agent and containing his instruction. Stop. Courier with letter leaving for London tomorrow.
0: Hmm. Yes, sir.
1: Well, have that mocked up on the teleprinter. Have the translation pinned to the code message and bring it to me.
0: Yes, sir. Right away.
1: When the fake cable and its translation had been prepared, I explained the next part of the plan to my assistant. I'd send for Winters, and while I was interrogating him, my assistant would call me to another room, urgently. I would hurry from my office, leaving the fake cable on my desk. I sent for Winters.
2: Sit down, Winters. Well, we've met again earlier than expected.
3: Yes, sir.
2: I have here some news from Lisbon. But before I read this cable, do you want to add to your story or alter it in any way?
3: No, sir.
2: Now is the time to do it.
3: I have nothing to add and I have nothing to alter. I have told you the truth.
2: Have you?
3: Yes. Look, you tell me you think I'm a spy, but I am a loyal Belgian and I've come to join the Free Merchant Navy. Would I come here if I was a spy?
2: You didn't come. You were brought here. So was your baggage. You were carrying two items of which I'm always suspicious, especially with merchant seamen. A large sum of money and the means of sending secret messages.
3: But I have explained all this. I have answered all your questions. I demand to see someone else.
2: Who?
3: Someone who will listen to me. Who will understand when I'm telling the truth.
2: Winters, you're a very stubborn man. I'm giving you your last chance. This cable contains irrefutable evidence. But if you'll tell me the truth now, why you come here and who sent you, it will be taken into consideration. I can promise no more than that, but it will be taken into consideration. But if I have to drag the truth out of you...
3: I have told the truth.
2: Winters, if you had come out on that escape route, you would have met five men, five guys. But you mention only two, the two who were captured by the Germans. Why? If you expect me to believe...
4: Colonel?
2: Yes?
4: The brigadier, sir. There's trouble. He's on the line. He wants to speak to you.
2: Well, I can't possibly come now.
4: But there's been trouble, sir. He says it's urgent. Can you come now?
2: All right.
1: I'll be back in a moment.
2: The fake cable was left on the desk. Vinters must have spotted it. Guilty or innocent, the temptation to read the cable would be irresistible. So the rest was now simple. That it was a matter of life or death for Vinters. If the content of the cable was not true, he would protest as soon as I returned to the room. If it was true, I knew that he'd play for time and then try to make a bargain for his life. Which was it to be?
1: Sorry for that interruption, Winters. Now, where were we? Oh, yes. I was telling you that if you had come out on that escape route, you would have met five men.
5: Yes, sir.
1: You say you met only two, Albert and Anton.
5: And the guide, sir? The Spanish guide. And that makes three.
1: Three, but there would have been five.
5: Sir?
1: Yes?
5: If I give you information...
1: Give me information. It's a bit late in the day to talk about that.
5: But, sir, I had nothing to do with the deaths of those two men. But I didn't even know they'd been executed.
1: You described them to me.
5: It was that man you mentioned, sir. Geller. He told me what to say.
1: He sent you here?
5: Yes, sir. Look, if I tell
1: you... Where were you recruited?
5: Antwerp, sir. I was unemployed. They gave me money. They're worried about the Americans, sir. The American troops over here. I'll tell you everything, sir. Look, if I tell you what they want to know, can you help me, sir?
1: Vinters, I'm making no bargain with you. You came here to spy. Are you prepared to make a full confession?
5: Yes, sir.
2: Franciscus Johannes Vinters, Belgian merchant seaman who came here to spy on the American troops, was tried at the Central Criminal Court before Mr. Justice Humphreys. He was found guilty. On January the 27th, 1943, he was hanged at Wandsworth Prison.

0: You've been listening to Spycatcher with Bernard Archer as Colonel Oreste Pinto. 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

0: pursuit. 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And then, the man from Scotland Yard, the famous Inspector Peter Black, in the dangerous, relentless pursuit. When man hunts man. In just a moment, tonight's story.
1: This is the International Year of Disabled Persons. 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
2: A public service message.
0: Now, with Ben Wright starred as the famous Inspector Peter Black of Scotland Yard, we bring you tonight's story, Pursuit of the Loch Ness Killer.

0: Sergeant Muffet and I had left King's Cross Station at 4 o'clock in the morning. It was past eight that evening when we arrived by motor car in the village of Bannock in the north of Scotland. We'd been called there by the Chief Constable of Inverness to investigate the murder which had taken place 2 days before. A car had been dynamited on the road and its driver, James Scorgie, immediately killed. I left Muffet to arrange for rooms at the one and only inn and then went to the police station. As I came in, I saw two uniformed men playing draft at a desk.
1: Ah! Oh, now how many times must I tell you, you cannot make that move, McNeish.
2: I thought you were in the looking.
1: I was.
2: Aye, so I see.
0: Sergeant Ross?
1: Aye.
0: How do you do? I'm Chief Inspector Black of Scotland Yard.
1: Aye.
0: I think the Chief Constable phoned you that I was coming.
1: Aye, he did.
0: Yes. I understand that you've had a spot of trouble here.
1: A spot? We have, but it is taken care of nicely now, thank you.
0: Oh?
1: I rang the chief earlier this afternoon. We've caught the man that did the dirty work, so thank you very much, but you can go back to England.
0: Oh. Well, a good show.
2: Aye, is it not?
1: Constable McNeish, I'll thank you to remember your place. Fasten your button. You're on duty.
2: All right, you do not have to fash your beard.
0: Has the man confessed?
1: Nay, but he will. I know Gordon Sim.
0: I wonder if I could have a word with him.
1: Not much use. He's not likely to say anything. Even if he is a murderer, he's a Scot.
0: Yes. But of course, I don't doubt that you've got your man, but for my record, you understand, I do have to write a report for the Chief Constable.
1: All right. McNeish, get the key.
2: You've got it.
1: No, I haven't. I gave it to you.
2: Oh? Oh, that's right. So you did. Where did I put it? Here's the little beastie.
1: Sim will be taken to Inverness in the morning. There's no use going the next. Besides, the car's not behaving.
0: I understand.
2: Shouldn't have wake him up. He didn't get much sleep last night.
1: That's his own fault. Gordon Sim, wake up. Put on the light, McNeish.
2: Aye.
1: Gordon. Loosh!
2: He's gone, Russ. He's gone.
0: Yeah. Looks as though somebody took the bars out of the window for him. Well, Sergeant, if you don't mind, I think I'll stay for a little while.

0: The village of Bannock is about a quarter of a mile south and west of Loch Ness. It's small enough to be visible on very few maps. But in common with other villages, it lives, breathes, and contains a full quota of passions. It remained to be seen whether Bannock also contained an escaped murderer. We left Constable McNeish to search and question the villagers, and then Moffitt, Sergeant Ross, and I drove toward the lake and the cottage of Gordon Sims.
1: I didn't think he's such a fool, but he might have gone home to Maggie.
0: Oh, his wife?
1: Aye.
0: How did you find out?
1: Find out? Oh, that he murdered James Scroggie.
0: Yes.
1: Oh, it wasn't difficult. Everyone knew he'd had words with Scroggie. Everyone knew he kept dynamite on the place.
0: But you didn't arrest him immediately after the car was blown up?
1: No. I had my suspicions, but I wouldn't act until I found the proof.
0: Ah.
1: I found it this morning. Sims' dynamite was gone. He wouldn't tell what he'd done with it. His wife didn't know. Then one of the villagers remembered seeing him skulking about James Scorgie's house 3 days ago. It was at night.
0: And so you arrested him?
1: Aye.
0: What about the car?
1: If you mean did I find traces of dynamite? No. But there wasn't much left of anything.
0: Yes. Right.
1: The house is set back from the road. We'll have to take the path from here.
0: Eyes. That's the lake through the trees there?
1: Oh, aye. If the moon comes through, you can almost see the other side.
2: I don't think I'd like to live up here, sir.
0: Why, Muppet?
2: It's too still like for me. What's that?
1: The Loch Ness Monster, Sergeant.
0: What? No, it's a loon, Muppet. By the way, Ross, what about our old friend, the monster? Is he or isn't he?
1: There's some that say they've seen it.
0: Have you?
1: I don't know. Once I thought... Oh, well, you know what shadows can do, Inspector.
2: Lonely place to live.
1: For those who are lonely, it might be.
0: There's some light in there.
1: If you don't mind, Inspector, I'll do the talking for us all. I know Maggie.
0: Yes, of course.
2: Perhaps I'd better go around the back in case he's in there and try to make a run for it.
1: You can if you want to, Sergeant, but you'll find it a wee bit wet. The back's the lake.
2: I'll be glad to shut up this place, sir. And that's a fact.
0: You're not a nation of a Muppet.
2: Well, have a look at that light, sir. Would you be? Nasty black thing. Is that just wait?
1: Hello, Maggie.
3: What do you want, John Ross? Policeman Ross.
1: No, Maggie. It's no my fault, you know.
3: Perhaps you've come to arrest me now.
1: Nay, it is Gordon we want.
3: Gordon? You took him away with you, your very self.
1: He got out.
3: He didn't.
1: Aye.
3: Well?
1: These are policemen from London. Chief Inspector Black and Sergeant Moffat. Chief Constable at Inverness called them up. So you see, Maggie, it is a serious thing.
3: Aye. Murder is a serious thing.
1: If you've seen aught of Gordon, will you tell me?
3: Nay.
1: I'll have to search them.
3: Then you'll have to search. Mind you, John Ross. I'm not inviting you.
0: You better stay out here, Mother. Keep a sharp eye out.
4: Roger.
0: There was a low peat fire burning in the hearth. A single oil lamp flickered on the sideboard, and the woman who stood next to it was gaunt but not unpretty in its light. I remained with her while Sergeant Ross searched the other rooms. We could hear him opening cupboards, moving about.
3: He didn't do it.
0: How do you know?
3: I've lived with him for 15 years. I know.
0: What about the dynamite?
3: I don't know.
1: He wouldn't have been hiding in the loft, would he, Maggie?
3: Why don't you look?
1: I'm going to. And you're a foolish, foolish woman for obstructing the law.
0: Where is he, Mrs. Sims?
3: Why should I know that?
0: Well, if you do know, you can't help him this way.
3: I have nothing to say.
0: Would you like a cigarette, Mrs. Sim?
3: No, thank you. I don't...
0: Really? I have 3 cigarette stubs in here.
3: They belong to Gordon.
0: Ah.
3: I haven't cleaned the ashtray since this morning, since he was taken.
0: I see. Would you mind telling me what it was your husband and James Scorgie quarreled over?
3: Oh, it was a little thing. A very little thing. Just a pair of oarlocks.
0: Oarlocks?
3: Aye. Gordon mentioned the boat 2 weeks ago. When James got it back, he kept the oarlocks. He said they were his own.
0: And that was all?
3: Yes.
1: There's no inside the house, then. No, Maggie Sim. For the last time, be a good, sensible woman. Has he come here to the nest?
3: I am not going to...
0: Muppet. Muppet! You all right? Muppet!
1: He was standing just outside where... Sergeant!
3: What's the matter?
1: Go inside, Maggie. You'll be less help here than you were before. Go inside.
2: Muppet!
0: Oh, I hear the parrot. I'll look in the trees over there.
1: Aye. Look!
2: What?
1: On the lake!
2: No. No, it's gone.
0: What did you see?
2: I don't know. It was a shadow. And it wasn't.
0: Oh, well, blast the shadows and blast your lake. It's Muppet I'm worried about. We separated and went in search of Muppet. I looked back to the cottage once as I neared the line of trees, and I saw Mrs. Sim outlined against the doorway. Her head was turned to the lake. Then she was gone. 5 minutes later, I found Muppet lying on the bank a few feet from the lake. I signaled to Sergeant Ross, and the sound of the police whistle was alien in that wild Highland country.
2: Oh!
0: Oh, that's better, Muppet. Huh? Can you sit up?
2: Oh!
0: Easy, man. Take it easy.
2: Oh! Where did it go, sir?
0: It? What?
2: I don't know. I mean, there was something. It must have come out of those bushes, sir.
0: Over there?
2: Yes, sir.
0: No, but there's nothing. It couldn't. The brush is going out of the lake, most of it. Muppet, where were you?
2: Well, sir, I was keeping an eye out, and then I heard something. A dragging noise, like...
0: Dragging?
2: Something in the water.
0: I see, and then you came over to investigate.
2: I couldn't see a blessed thing. Don't mind telling you, I heard the wind up. And I was saying, the monster in the light.
0: Well, the Loch Ness monster didn't give you that bash on the head, Muppet.
2: Oh, I don't know what it was, sir. I remember my back was to them bushes and when something hit me.
0: What's that? Sergeant Ross, I imagine.
1: Oh. You found the man. Good, good. Are you alive, Sergeant?
2: Now, what kind of a ruddy question is that?
0: Ross, something or somebody attacked him. I'll tell you about it on the way back to the village.
1: We're going back? What about Sim?
0: I don't know, but we'll take his wife. She knows something.
1: That's the point. Maggie can be awful obstinate.
0: Can you manage now, Marty?
2: Yes, I can.

0: Come along, Maggie.
1: So you're really going to lock me up, John Ross?
0: Nay, but I'm going to lodge you with Mrs. Voss, where we can know where to find you.
1: Sullen man.
2: Then you try to calm yourself, Mr. Bucky. Tell me again now, slowly. No, wait a bit. Here is the sergeant. Tell it to him.
0: What's the fash, McNish?
2: Mr. Bucky, you talk to him. I cannot make out a word of what he's saying. Here. Hello, Maggie.
0: Hello, Mr. Bucky. This is Sergeant Ross speaking.
3: Oh, Ross. Ross, he's a murderer. A murderer. That's what it is.
0: Slowly, man. Slowly. Somebody dead?
3: Murder. Head all smashed. Oh, Ross, you have to come over.
0: Where? Where? Who is it?
3: Andrew Stewart. In Vigani Road. I saw him myself.
0: All right. I'll be out in a few minutes. Don't touch anything.
4: Trouble, Sergeant?
0: Hey, trouble. You hear this, Maggie Sim? Tis another murder your garden's done. Andrew Stewart this time.
1: No. No, it's not true.
5: You never believe a word of it, Maggie. I've killed no one.
0: Gordon, Sim!
1: Gordon.
2: You were in the cell. How?
5: Same way I got out. I came back a few minutes ago. Now, I couldn't very well be in two places at one time, could I?

0: the second act of Pursuit of the Loch Ness Killer.
1: Gordon Sim was a tall man of about 45 with a long and friendly face. He didn't look like the sort of man who would commit murder, but then neither did Dr. Crippen. I examined the cell window, and it was obvious that he had needed no outside help to escape. The remaining bars were easily moved in the decomposing cement. Constable McNeish rode off on his bicycle to the Invergarry Road on the outskirts of the village. We questioned Sim.
2: Where did you go, Gordon?
1: Out. Don't you think it's rather useless to go on in this way? You'll have to be held accountable for another murder, you know.
2: Another? I haven't done one yet, and I didn't expect to in this life.
1: Why did you come back?
2: I respect the law. There was a wee bit business to attend to. It was attended to. I come back.
3: Did you go to your cottage?
2: No.
3: Where did you go then?
2: I came back here.
3: You did not go out to the Invergarry Road and murder Andrew Stewart?
2: I have naught against Andrew, nor any man.
3: I'll have to put the handcuffs on you, Gordon,
2: if you must.
4: Gordon, you've got to tell me.
2: Maggie, there is nothing to say. It will be quite all right. You'll see.
1: Moffat was left in Bannock to stand guard over the prisoner, and Sergeant Grass and I drove to the scene of the latest crime. When we got there, McNeish was standing beside the body, and an elderly farmer carrying a gnarled walking stick was waiting with him.
5: That's the way I found him, Mr. Ross, lying at the side of the road, just as he is now. Oh, a terrible sight indeed.
3: What were you doing out, Mr. Bucky, if you don't mind my asking?
5: I didn't mind, Mr. Ross. One of the cows she's calved. I'd walked to the village for some more medication. It was on my way back. I found this.
3: And you met no one on the road, coming or going?
5: No one at all, except, of course, Mr. McNeish on his bike. He stopped me to ask if I'd seen Gordon Sintonicht. I was on my way home.
6: Aye, that's right.
1: Has anything been taken, do you know, Constable?
6: Hey, not a robbery. He's got a couple of pounds in his pocket. A watch, too. Gold.
1: Tell me, how close are we to the lake?
3: It's just over the raise. 100 yards, maybe more.
1: Where did Stuart live?
5: Oh, that's his farm down the road. You can see the lights through the trees. Ah, there.
1: Yes. Does he live alone?
3: Aye, except for a man who comes to help with the work. But he's off at Invergarry for to get married.
1: I see. Well, look, I think we'd better move the body to the village. There's not much more we can do tonight. Come on, let's get out of this wind. The next morning, Moffat and I examined the remains of the car which had been taken to the local garage. It was an old Morris Cowley, owned for 23 years by the late James Scroggy.
7: Can't find any extra wire, sir. Nothing attached to ignition.
1: Didn't have a self-starter, so we can dismiss that. Oh, hello.
8: What's that, sir?
1: It looks like bits of string. Now, where do they go?
7: Underneath, I'd say, sir.
1: Yeah, all right. Yeah. Dynamite must have been fastened under here.
7: Well, it couldn't go off it unless there was a fuse, could it, sir?
1: No. Wait a minute. Muppet, hand me that spanner, would you?
7: Yes, sir. Here you are.
1: Thank you. Oh, so that's it. Huh? Yes, I've seen it before. Very neat.
8: What's it?
1: Fuse is run back in the exhaust manifold.
8: Here.
1: Won't ignite unless the car is running.
8: But he must have driven it quite a way before he blew up.
1: Oh, he could. But if a spark touched that fuse, and sooner or later it had to. Yes. Somebody knew quite a lot about the operation of a car to work this out. Now we've got to find out how mechanically minded Gordon Sim is. He wasn't. True, he had dynamite at his cottage, but he had never driven a car in his life. And as far as we could learn, had no knowledge of their operation. Yet, on purely circumstantial evidence, the prisoner was guilty of both crimes. I asked Sergeant Ross to let me interview the wife again, alone.
4: What is the use of this?
1: Do you want to see your husband hanged?
4: No. No, he won't.
1: If he is not guilty, he won't.
4: He isn't.
1: Will you tell me why he had dynamite in his possession?
4: I'll tell you Nothing at all.
1: Mrs. Sim, you realize that once he's taken to Inverness and formally charged, he'll either tell the truth...
4: I can't.
1: Why?
4: I promised, Gordon.
1: Then I can't help you.
4: No, please. It was against the law. That's why.
1: Against the law?
4: Godman wanted to build a dock for the boat. Instead of bringing it on the shore, he was going to use the dynamite to make the inlet wider. He didn't want to go through all the trouble of licenses and waiting for permission.
1: And that's all?
4: Yes.
1: Mm-hmm. Did anyone else know? James Scorby, perhaps?
4: No. Nobody knew but me. That argument with James was about the Orlocks. Truly it was. He wouldn't have killed James or anyone.
1: Oh. Do you know who did kill him and killed Andrew Stewart? Mrs. Sim?
4: No. I don't.
1: Your husband could tell us.
4: No. No.
1: Somebody stole that dynamite from your cottage. And you know who it is, don't you?
4: I don't. No.
1: All right, Mrs. Sim. That'll be all. I spent the next 2 days in Bannock with Sergeant Ross. Together, we questioned the villagers and investigated the background of the persons involved. I went to the lake where Moffat had been attacked, and when a small boat was found hidden in some rushes near the Invergarry Road, I was fairly sure that we had our answer. Mrs. Sim was brought back to the police station.
2: Sit there down, Mikey.
1: Now, Mrs. Sim, to start at the beginning. During the war, you were employed at a factory in Inverness, were you not?
4: Yes.
1: At that time, you met a man who later moved here to Bannock. His name was James Scorby.
4: Yes.
1: And your husband was fighting in North Africa at the time.
4: Yes.
1: You didn't tell your husband about this when he returned?
4: No. I was ashamed. I did not. I love Gordon.
1: Yes.
4: But he did find out.
1: Go on.
4: That's all.
1: Oh.
2: McNish, bring in the prisoner.
6: I...
4: No, I can't. No.
2: Too late now, Maggie. I'm sorry. Maggie, what have you told them?
1: She's told us about James Scorby, Mr. Sim.
2: Oh?
4: Then you, Gordon.
2: I did it. It was nothing to do with her.
4: No, that's not true.
1: The factory in Inverness was a motor assembly works. Was it not, Mrs. Sim?
4: Yes. When the war was over, James Corky settled down here. He wanted to take up again. He threatened to tell Gordon. I stole the dynamite and put it under his car.
2: That's not true.
4: No, Gordon. What's the use?
2: Maggie, lass.
1: Why did you go to her that night when you broke out, Mr. Sim?
4: To make me promise not to tell. He wanted to take the blame. He knew about James Scorby. He found out what I'd done.
2: I'm sorry about your sergeant, but he had me putting the boat in the water. I had to hit him. I didn't want you to know I'd been to see Maggie.
1: You rode to the other side of the village?
2: Aye. I thought it would be safer to come back that way.
1: What happened?
2: I ran into Andrew Stewart on the road as I was walking back. He tried to stop me. Thought I was escaping, I suppose. I had to hit him, too. But when Andrew fell, he broke his head open on a stone. She's a good woman. She was lonely in the war, that's all. I'd have done the same thing to Scorby myself. The only reason I found out was when I went over to get my Orlocks back. I saw Maggie putting the dynamite under the car.
1: You saw that? You knew then what was going to happen.
2: I'm equally guilty. I knew. That's why I was willing to take the blame.
1: It was a strange trial. Neither had criminal minds, yet both had criminal intent. Their defense was pathetically simple, and possibly in some other countries might have been justified. However, murder had been done, and both were convicted. Pursuit, and the pursuit is ended.
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0: It's time to join the American family Robinson again in Centerville. Gus Olson has received his Irish inheritance of $2,812,309.04 because his middle name happens to be Collins, and also because lawyer Lemuel B. Flotsam absent-mindedly turned honest and handed Gus the money. But instead of rejoicing, Gus is sad, feeling that he has been hornswoggled into marrying Letitia Timmons. Also worrying him is the horde of salesmen and others who are pestering him with schemes to separate him from his money. In desperation, Gus appealed to editor Luke Robinson for advice, but got scant comfort when the latter told him to marry Letitia and enter upon a new life. In the meantime, Dick Collins languishes in jail, a victim of misplaced confidence in Windy Bill's phony stock-selling scheme, through which Windy persuaded many people to invest in a vast real estate project which was to blossom forth as the vast Lord Collins estate. As our program opens today, Windy Bill Winkle, who has sneaked into town with a false beard because he's still wanted by the police, is attempting the peculiar maneuver of sneaking into jail in order to interview Dick about a matter of great importance to Windy. Detective Grogan, who is chaperoning Windy down the corridor to Dick's cell, is somewhat suspicious.
1: Here you are, mister. That's his cell right over there.
2: Well, thank you, my good man. Shall I disturb him? He seems to be asleep.
1: Nah, he's only thinking. He has to do a lot of thinking about his problems. Hey, Mr. Collins, there's a guy here to see you.
3: Huh? Oh, hello, Grogan. Did you say somebody
1: wanted to... this fella here, he says he knows you. Is that right?
3: Let me get a better look at him. Oh, sure, I'd know him anywhere. His figure certainly seems familiar.
2: That's right. Allison seemed to Seattle, that's me. You got a great memory, all right, haven't you, Dick?
1: Dick, don't give me away. Well, if you know him, it's okay, but I just want to be careful not to let no salesman in here.
3: Windy, where did you come from?
1: Oh, quiet for Pete's sake.
3: Yeah, I know, but what are you wearing that beard for? And anyway, I thought you were in New York or someplace.
2: Well, I have to wear it. If I didn't, they'd put me in jail.
3: You are in jail.
2: Yes, but I'm on this side of the bars, and I'm here incognito. It makes all the difference in the world, you know.
3: Maybe it does, I don't know. Well, what's on your mind?
2: Well, I came back to town because I read all about Gus Olson's inheritance. I suppose we'll have to call him Sir Gus now, or Lord Olson. Oh, that's a fine thing, isn't it? Dick, old boy, I've done a lot of pondering over this situation, and I've come to the conclusion that we've been cheated. We've been done dirt by.
3: I should think at least you'd enjoy the novelty of being the one who's been cheated instead of the one who did the cheating. No offense meant, of course.
2: Mm-hmm.
3: Never mind, let it go. Not, of course, that I agree with your idea that we've been cheated. Just how do you figure that?
2: But can't you see, Dick? We've been framed. We were scheduled to get that inheritance.
3: You mean I was scheduled to get it? Just how do you figure you were gypped?
2: Well, I was your manager, wasn't I? Didn't I persuade you to go to Chicago to see Flotsam in the first place? Didn't I arrange the whole thing?
3: Well, it doesn't seem to me that there's much use arguing about whether you were gypped or not. Just suppose you were, what of it?
2: Well, I'll tell you what of it. There's been dirty work at the crossroads, Dick. And I think that Gus Olson and Flotsam have deliberately rooked us out of our rightful inheritance.
3: Oh, nonsense. It isn't Gus's fault if he was born the right kind of a Collins or that I'm the wrong kind.
2: Well, that's no way to look at it, Dick. It's Gus's fault you're in jail and that I'm a fugitive from justice. And I tell you that Gus has got to make things right to get you out of here.
3: I don't know whether I want to get out of here. I can do my writing here. It's not noisy. No responsibilities. You know, I'm getting fond of this little cell.
2: The thing to do, Dick, is to get Gus to take over the Collins estate so we can get on our feet again and remove this stigma.
3: All right, you get him to do it. You're good at getting people to do things that they regret afterwards.
2: Well, to tell you the truth, the situation between Gus and me is just a little bit delicate on account of Letitia, you know. Now, I thought you might appeal to him. He's a soft-hearted yap.
3: He may be soft-hearted, but he's no yap. Especially if he, as you say, schemed with Flotsam to rook us out of the inheritance money.
2: Now, here you are, a young man with a fine future. Your poor little wife waiting at the very gates of the jail.
3: Yeah, that's what you think. Why, she's so sore at me for being inconsiderate enough to get myself sent to jail that she's renounced me forever.
2: But I can't believe that Betty would hold a mere matter of going to jail against you. Why, jail is nothing. Nah, I've often been in jail.
3: No, I don't doubt it.
2: That is purely as a result of some slight misunderstanding, of course. Everything's always been straightened out.
3: Well, they're not straightened out with me as far as Betty's concerned. She and I are all washed up, and I might just as well stay here as any place else.
2: Well, that's great, Dick. If your wife has deserted you, why, that makes you all the more pitiable a figure. Gus will fall for that. Why, he's a sucker for tearjerker stuff. And anyway, Dick, the investment in the Lord Collins estate is perfectly sound. The only trouble with it was we didn't have any capital in order to start developing the estates in order to give the investors at least a run for their money.
3: You mean we didn't have any capital after you ran away with it? And by the way, what did you do with all that money?
2: I give you my word, I used all of it. That is, practically all of it, to pay the expenses of the improvements around the Robertson household. You know, the butler, the maids, the game room, dogs, all that sort of stuff.
3: Yeah, I know, but how about the rest of that dough?
2: Oh, well, you know, I took that little trip to New York to sort of get a change of scene. Doctor said I was run down, and, I made a few investments in some things here and there. Money's perfectly safe. Very sound investments. Get it all back one of these days.
3: You mean during this century?
2: Oh, now, come, Dick. Don't carp. Just let's concentrate on our present problems. Gus Olson is a rich man, and we've got a perfectly good investment for him.
3: Sure, but maybe he's like a lot of men who are holding back from making investments just at this time.
2: Well, if he feels like that, you can just tell him to his face, for me, that he's holding back prosperity. He's downright unpatriotic.
3: As long as you've mentioned the subject, I'd like to point out something that you and others like you seem to overlook when you accuse businessmen of deliberately delaying prosperity by not making investments.
2: Poo-poo, Dick. Don't try to tell me anything about investments. Why, I've been a financial man all my life.
3: That may be, but I'd like to point out that there are a lot of things today that discourage businessmen and others from making investments that not so many years ago they might have made. Now, you take a man like Robert Fulton, for instance. If today he came to a successful businessman with a good annual income who had saved money for investment purposes, and Fulton said, "If you put up $200,000 to build a boat I've invented, I believe I can make $100,000 a year, and I'll give you half of what I earn." Now, that'd appear to be pretty good, wouldn't it?
2: Not bad. Now, if I was Robert Fulton, I'd have taken that $200,000...
3: And go to the South Seas, I know, but that isn't the point, Wendy. Let's just suppose that the rich man gave Robert Fulton the $200,000, and Fulton's boat performed according to expectations. The rich man's share would be $50,000, wouldn't it?
2: Just think. $50,000.
3: That's right, because $50,000 is the one half of the $100,000 that Fulton said he'd earned. But the fact of the matter is, and I wish you'd pay some attention to this, Wendy, because it explains why conditions today tend to discourage people from investing their money. The fact is that today Fulton's backer, out of his $50,000 return on his investment, might have to pay the government

0: The fact is that today Fulton's backer, out of his $50,000 return on his investment, might have to pay the government, depending, of course, on what his other income was, as much as one half of the proceeds from his steamboat venture.
1: You don't say. Why, Dick, that's incredible. It's fantastic.
0: Well, that may be, but it's true. They got it fixed up so that the investor is likely to get a mighty small return on his money for the gamble he took of losing $200,000. If Fulton's boat was a complete flop, he'd be out the money. That willingness to risk savings with the hope of a profit built this country. Take it away, and, well, you've robbed us of our initiative.
1: Well, sir, I certainly never looked at it that way before.
0: You'd better look at it that way now, especially if you're going to continue making it a practice of offering tempting investments to people.
1: Oh, this is very depressing to me. Oh, Dick, here comes this Grogan fellow again. Oh, he makes me very uneasy.
0: Oh, don't bother about him. He's only a detective. But you'd better pull up the rubber band on that beard.
2: Hey, Mr. Collins. I just went over to the drugstore and I brought back a soda for you.
0: Thanks a lot, Grogan. I appreciate that.
2: Ah, it's nothing. Here, be careful, though. It's leaking through the container. How about you, Mr.
1: Jones.
2: Will you have a soda, Mr. Jones?
1: Oh, no. No, thanks.
2: Say, you know, you look kind of familiar to me. Did I meet you at the last annual convention of the Secret Operatives Association in Wilkes-Barre, Pennsylvania?
1: Oh, no. In fact, I've never been in Pennsylvania in my life.
2: I could have sworn I'd seen you somewhere.
0: Stop shaking, Wendy. You're perfectly safe.
1: Oh, no, Dick. I am kind of uneasy. I don't think I want to hang around here much longer.
0: You ought to be nervous. It'll serve you right to suffer a little bit.
1: Well, now, look. What you say about why not many men are making investments may be all very true. But after all, just between us two, maybe Gus doesn't know as much about this tax situation as you do. After all, you know, he hasn't had that money very long.
0: Well, he's had it long enough to find out that every other person in town is trying to sell him something.
1: All I can say is, if you can only get Gus to fix this thing up for us, I can face my fellow men again.
0: That'll be no treat for your fellow men.
2: Excuse me, gents. Say, mister, maybe it was at the orphan's Christmas party that I seen you. Didn't you have them whiskers powdered and play Santa Claus?
0: That guy never played Santa Claus in his life.
1: No, I can assure you. It must have been somebody else.
2: Well, it certainly beats me. Oh, well, anyhow, your mother-in-law and a friend are here, Mr. Collins, and I guess you'd better see them.
0: Oh, sure.
3: Oh, Dick, my poor boy. Miss Timmons and I brought you some lovely calves for jelly. How do, Dick?
4: My. Mighty nice room they gave you, anyway.
0: Well, this is very nice of both of you, and I certainly appreciate it.
3: Why, William Winkle.
4: What?
3: What are you doing down here? And with that false beard.
5: Why, madam, there must be some mistake.
1: My name is Jones. Horace K. Jones from South Bend. In the insurance business. An old friend of Mr. Collins here.
3: Oh, now, don't you try to make it worse, Wendy, by lying. Huh? Well, I guess I know my own brother. William Winkle, I've been looking for you. Oh,
2: I knew I'd seen that guy before. And I know I'd heard that name before, too. It's on one of them wanted for fraud packets that we got hanging over in the post office. I'm going over there now and check up. And listen, you Winkle, don't you go running out of this jail before I get back. Understand?
4: You can't have him, officer. He's mine. I saw him first. Anyway, I'm suing him for breach of promise.
1: But, Letitia, I can explain.
2: I don't know nothing about that, lady. But I got an idea that this Winkle here is the guy we've been looking for a month now.
1: Oh, but, Mr. Grogan, there must be some mistake.
4: There ain't no mistake. And I'm going to keep you right in my sight until I serve the papers on you, Wendy. And I don't want the police locking you up where I can't get at.
3: Oh, this is terrible. My son-in-law is in jail and my only brother
2: is... gonna be in jail. Officially, I mean.
0: I seem to be the only one who isn't involved in any of this. Wouldn't you all like to come in my cell and sort of sit down and talk it over? Better unlock the door, Grogan, and let everybody come in here.
1: Oh, no. I'm going to stay out here. Not enough room in there.
2: Gosh, I don't know what to do in a case like this. There's nothing in the detective's manual telling what you're supposed to do when a guy that you think is wanted and maybe a reward is up for is also wanted by some lady suing him for breach of promise.
4: Well, you needn't be so bothered, officer. I can tell you what to do. All you have to do is to hand him over to me.
1: Why, sure, that's right. And anyway, Officer Grogan, you're not sure that I'm the man you want. And you know there's a very severe penalty for false arrest.
2: Yeah, I know. Oh, well, just...

0: my luck. First chance I get to arrest maybe a real criminal, some dame hits me off. Wait. Say, I know what I'm going to do. Winkle, I'm going to take you across the street to the post office with me and look at that notice again.
1: Uh-huh.
0: If you don't fit the description, okay, then I'll hand you right over to this lady here. But if you do fit it, then you come right back with me to the cooler. Come on now, Winkle, get going.
2: You'll do no such thing, young man. I'll have the law on you.
1: I want a lawyer. Where's my lawyer?
3: Get Lemuel B. Flotsam, Windy. He's just the man for you.
4: Pretty hard to say right at this point whether Windy's going to spend the night in jail or not. He's gotten out of worse scrapes than this, however, and he may be able to find a way to elude the conscientious Grogan, and also to avoid the tenacious clutches of Letitia Timmons. Listen to our next program and see what happens. Until then, goodbye. The American Family Robinson, which is broadcast regularly over this station, is written by Douglas Silver and Marjorie Bartlett and produced by the National...
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take one man with a driving compulsion. Give him his chance to destroy it. That's our story, Captive, taken from the files of John Steele, adventurer.

0: Hello, friends. This is John Steele. This week's story is laid in the steaming heat of the Tiger Country. You know, it's always been my practice to try to space my guests from week to week so that their adventures are different, geographically and in situation. That's why I was pleased to run into Jim Madden this week. I first met Jim when he was on an expedition in the jungle near Saigon in Indochina. I thought I knew him pretty well during those first 3 years down there, but when he tells his story, you'll see, as I did, how much a man hides of his real feelings. Folks, this is Jim.
1: It's funny how a man will hang on to something year after year, even when he knows it doesn't make sense. It had been like that with me ever since we'd finished that last expedition. The others didn't lose any time packing for the States, and we were all up to here with sweaty jungles and mosquitoes and malaria. I hated it as much as they did, but I didn't go back with them. I couldn't. Not yet. I got a little native hut on the edge of Saigon, a few days' ride from the bush, near enough to push into it every chance I could for 3 years. I got to know it like the lines in my hand. Hunting parties coming through seemed to like the idea of an English-speaking guide. There weren't many of them, but it kept me going. I had to take a lot of ripping from the local barflies. It didn't stop me, though.
2: Hey, your beard's getting flat, Jim.
1: Huh?
2: Jim, you got a safari coming up?
3: Must be. Always gets that dreamy
2: look.
3: Yeah,
2: it does look kind of stupid, don't it?
3: Sure. Ain't you heard? Jim's in love.
1: Oh, shut up.
2: Hey, Jim, that ain't no way to talk. Now, if I knew a beautiful...
3: Hey, maybe it's the American dame over there with the little guy.
2: If who came today? Nah, Jim don't bother with no female but one.
1: Lay off, will you?
3: Being in love ain't good for a jungle guide, you know.
2: Sure, get off.
3: In the head.
2: Hey, Jimmy... You seen the new native gal over Herb's joint?
3: Why, you know Jim ain't interested in waitresses, pal.
2: I am, boy. Real warm-skinned and slanty eyes. Pretty in one eye.
3: Well, what do you want Jim to meet her? He never introduced her to
2: him. Go get her, Jim.
3: The native girl?
2: No, one eye. Sure be nice to have her on the house, Jim.
3: Jim bring one eye home?
4: Yeah.
3: Why, man, Jim's a real lover boy. He just stands around and worships. He don't do nothing.
1: Fade, you guys.
2: What's the matter, Jim? You lose your nerve?
1: Yeah, that's what it is.
3: Yeah, I tell you, she's got him where she wants him, all right.
1: Well, I'll get her, wise guys, as soon as I have the dough for another trip.
3: Hey, you know, Joe, seems to me I heard that before.
2: Yeah, about 3 years ago now, wouldn't you say, Bill?
3: Yeah.
1: Giving you a hard time, Jim? Oh, hi, John. No, I'm used to it.
3: Jim's playing puss in the corner, Mr. Steele.
0: Say, Jim, remember Dick Manning, don't you?
1: Sure. I'd like to see old dead-eyed Dick.
0: Then start packing.
1: What?
0: Got a letter from him this morning. Asked me to look you up.
1: Yeah? What for?
0: Remember Dick left here to take over his dad's geology labs?
1: Good break, too.
0: Yeah. Dick's done well with it, too. He's just been given an endowment by the government for a whole new branch lab in New York.
1: Oh, swell. Tell him I said congratulations.
0: Dick wants you to run it.
1: I'm sorry. I can't make it.
0: But good night, man. It pays $10,000.
1: Sorry.
0: You could use $10,000.
1: I know, John. Tell him thanks anyway.
0: One eye, huh?
1: Well, I...
0: Okay, Jim. I won't be answering his letter till the end of the week. Think it over, son.
1: A week. 2 weeks, 2 years. I'll get her or nobody will.
5: You sound very sure of yourself, Mr. Madden. You are James Madden, the guide, aren't you?
1: Yeah.
6: I'm Danny Masters. Pat, Miss Dennis, and I are down here to do a story. She takes pictures. We're from Rifle and Line magazine.
1: I know.
6: No kidding.
5: It's not so surprising, Danny, considering the New York papers.
1: We don't get New York papers, Miss Dennis.
5: Really? News about me gets around faster
1: news
5: than...
1: about any visitor moves fast down here.
5: Your local gossips tell you my father owns Rifle.
1: I'm impressed, Miss Dennis.
5: What I was trying to say, Mr. Madden, is that I'm prepared to pay you.
1: Oh, well. That puts you on another plane.
6: Oh, Pat means, Jim, we'd appreciate it if you'd be our guide.
5: Oh, stop bowing and scraping, Danny. We're hiring Mr. Madden.
1: What kind of animals are you looking for?
6: Well, I don't know. Sladang, wild elephants, tigers, whatever we have.
1: Have a credit card for me at the hotel desk this afternoon.
6: Well, sure. Thanks, Jim. That's well.
5: I'm quite sure the gratitude is on Mr. Madden's side, Danny.
1: How so, Miss Dennis?
5: It's your job.
1: Yeah.
5: And I believe I overheard you say if you had the, dough, you'd...
1: Yeah?
5: What did you call her? One eye. She must be very unusual.
6: Oh, Pat, he doesn't want to...
5: You know, Mr. Madden, I'd really like to see the kind of female you're so wrapped up in.
1: Would you? You'll meet her, if you're lucky.
7: Hey, Jim, how far do we go by car?
1: About 200 miles. We'll make camp at the edge of the tall cane where the road ends.
5: Road? Might have selected something more comfortable than pickup truck.
7: Roads like this, you'd ruin a good car. Look at the poor natives piled in the other one. Must be hot as blazes.
5: Oh, don't be absurd, Danny. After all, they're just natives.
4: They're good men.
7: That it up ahead, Jim?
4: Yeah.
7: Gee, never thought I'd see the jungle again.
5: I don't see anything so wonderful. Just woods and tall caves.
7: And tigers.
4: Yeah.
5: What are we stopping?
4: Shut up.
5: Mr. Madden, I have
4: said to... shut up. Danny, take over, will you?
5: Yeah. What on earth?
4: Just follow the natives. They'll know where to pitch camp.
7: What's up, Jim?
4: Nothing. I'll meet you later.
5: You're taking your rifle. I'm coming with
4: Sit still. All right, Danny, get going.
7: Right.
4: They hadn't heard it, but they hadn't been listening for it like I had. I'd have known a tigress call anywhere. Maybe it wasn't One Eye, but I had to find out. And I had to be alone, because if it was One Eye, I was going to get her. Not Danny, not Pat Dennis. Shadows between the trees were black patches now. I'd picked up her pug marks for a while, but it was getting too dark to see anything. She might be crouching in the thickets waiting for me to pass. I noticed the air was suddenly very still. The monkeys and peacocks were quiet. I knew she was close by now, somewhere in the shadows. And then I saw her. She was lying in a small clearing by a high rock, not in a crouched position. She was asleep. I crawled forward and watched her from behind a tree. The zigzag of the scar over her blind eye looked deeper than I'd remembered in the dim light. I raised the Springfield carefully and took a sight on her forehead. My eye wandered down over her heavy body. Her stomach was heaving in big, regular breaths. She was the most beautiful thing I've ever seen. I don't know how long I stood there looking at her, my finger on the trigger of the rifle hard against my jaw. My hands felt sweaty on the cool barrel. 3 years I waited for this. But I didn't shoot. Next time, maybe. I stood up slowly and headed back for camp.
5: You didn't eat your dinner, Mr. Madden.
4: I'm not hungry.
5: Is that what it's like?
4: What?
5: Being in love.
4: I don't get it.
5: Yesterday, your friends in the bar.
4: Oh. No, Miss Dennis, that's not it.
5: They said other interesting things about you, I noticed.
4: Oh, you notice a lot.
5: Just in order to put two and two together.
4: Mm-hmm. Get four?
5: Only about three and a half.
4: It's a good average.
5: The missing half is One Eye.
4: I'm not very good at fast repartee, Miss Dennis.
5: Slowly, then. This One Eye is an animal, isn't it?
4: So?
5: A cat?
4: Tigress.
5: I thought so.
4: Why?
5: I like seeing people react. This is a new kind of stimulus.
4: I'm a guide, not a guinea pig.
5: Why, Mr. Madden, you're upset.
4: You mind your business, I'll mind mine.
5: It's a very pleasant program.
4: I like it.
5: By the way, speaking of animals...
4: We weren't.
5: What was that you heard on the road today?
4: Why?
5: A tiger.
4: You telling or asking?
5: That's why you wouldn't let us go.
4: You're crazy.
5: You went alone to scare the tiger off.
4: But it all figured, huh?
5: Yes. So you wouldn't have to...
4: You're nuts.
5: I don't think so. Killing animals bothered you a great deal, doesn't it, Mr. Madden?
4: Hey... You think I've got buck fever?
5: Exactly.
4: Oh, no, forget it, lady. I'm the bloodthirsty...
5: Are you?
4: Sure.
5: Sorry. I don't think you're much of an actor.
4: No? Well, frankly, Miss Dennis, I don't care what you think.

0: Good morning, Mr. Madden.
1: Mm-hmm.
2: Hi, everybody. Well, they just start, huh?
0: You can stand the heat.
2: Not all right.
3: Now, look, why don't you two hang around camp today? Get used to this.
1: Not me, Bub. I'm going hunting.
0: You're frowning, Mr. Madden.
3: Rather, I laughed out loud.
1: Oh, hey, will you quit, you two? Gee, you think you were married the way
0: I'm sure Mr. Madden knows what I'm thinking.
3: Sorry, afraid not.
0: Danny, did you know there's a tiger near here?
1: No kidding.
0: Mr. Madden heard it on the road yesterday.
1: A tiger? Well, why didn't you say something, boy?
3: Well, there wasn't time to tell you what to do.
1: Well, let's get it now. It should still be around.
0: That depends.
1: How come?
0: It might have been scared off. Isn't that true, Mr. Madden?
3: No. Wade to tell us by the buffalo bait we spread around this morning. Now, Miss Dennis can set up her cameras near that.
0: Oh, no. I'm going in myself.
3: You want pictures, don't you?
0: Of course.
3: Well, wild animals don't pose, Miss Dennis, not even for you.
0: Why?
1: Sure, Pat, that's the way. Just set up cameras with string traps, animal goes to bait, snaps his own picture.
0: I only have two cameras, and I'm not getting them snapped.
3: Get better pictures if you do it.
0: I believe I made myself clear.
1: Okay, okay. And I'm going to get me a tiger rug.
3: Now, this section of the jungle is pretty dense. You need flash bulbs. The string system would really
0: be... trying to tell me?
3: I'm trying to tell you wild animals are easily frightened. They can jump at
0: you. But you'll be there to protect me. Won't you, Mr. Madden?
1: Me too, Pat. I want to crack at those babies.
3: You're here to write stories.
1: Well, sure, but...
0: You're carrying the only gun, then, Mr. Madden?
1: Oh, no.
0: Are you?
3: Why should I?
0: That seems to fit, is all.
3: Things aren't always the way you think in the jungle.
0: I'm seldom wrong, Mr. Madden.
1: Well, you're wrong this time, honey, because I'm shooting
3: I'll see if Etienne has a report. Get your stuff together. I had to get away from Pat Dennis, and then fast, or I'd have clipped her one right across that beautiful, smug mouth. I'll let her think what she wanted. I couldn't tell her the real reason about one eye. Guy just doesn't say things, I felt out loud. But I was going to get that she-tiger. She was my kill when I was ready. We had a late start. Steam was rising up out of the ground, hot and sticky.
0: We haven't gone near one of those carcasses.
3: Natives will let us know if they've been fed on.
4: What are we looking for, Jim?
3: Can't tell what we'll find.
0: What is it?
3: Quiet.
4: What's the matter?
3: Quiet down.
1: I don't hear anything.
3: Wait a minute.
1: Hey, I'm coming, too.
3: Get back there.
1: Not me, boy. I want to...
3: Get back, I told you. I'll let you know.
0: Right. Mr. Madden, Danny and I are both...
3: You're both going to wait right here till I
0: oh,
3: come...
0: Oh, no, we're not.
3: Okay. But keep it quiet.
1: Tiger, Jim?
3: Yeah. Pug marks stopped at those rocks up there.
1: Come on, let's get...
3: No, wait here a minute.
1: Hey, you're not going to start
0: over
1: that
0: again. Quiet, Danny.
3: I'll see if I can spot it now. Keep down back here.
5: Whistle when you're ready.
3: Okay, whistle. Twice I'll whistle.
1: Being here, so.
3: Ah, there you are. Yeah, your tail's showing, baby.
1: Well, if I could just see the rescuer around this rock.
3: I can't see.
1: Jim, what are you doing?
5: Down here. I can see him.
1: Get out of here.
5: Don't rock my way here. Let me take him.
1: Danny, no.
5: Don't worry. It's an easy shot.
1: No, don't.
6: Nobody could do that but me.
1: What are you saying? My tigress, you'll kill my tigress.
6: Quit talking. Kill
1: my tigress.
0: Jump in.
6: Jim, we're going. Let's go.
0: Let's go. Of all the disgraceful.
1: Gosh, fella, what did I...
3: Shut up.
0: I could have hit you twice. You could have shot him.
3: Shut up, both of you.
7: He is magnificent.
3: Yeah, quite a guy.
7: He killed me, Chief. Jim, if you just tell me...
3: Forget it.
7: I still...
3: I said forget it.
0: Don't you want to see Danny's kill, Mr. Madden?
1: That's right. Let's have a look.
3: Sure.
1: Hey, look at that. I did that.
3: Etienne, get ready for skinning.
0: You're not even looking at the tiger, Mr. Madden.
3: I've seen tigers before.
1: Boy, look at those eyes.
3: Eyes?
1: Sure. Looks swell over my mouth.
3: Get out of the way.
0: But you weren't interested, Mr. Madden.
1: What's the matter, Jim?
3: It's not.
0: Not what?
3: Nothing. Nothing at all, Miss Dennis. Well, hey, Danny boy, this calls for a celebration. Your first tiger.

0: Yeah, boy. Wait till the guys back home see that head.
1: It's a good one.
0: Lucky I got something to prove it with. They'd never believe it.
1: You like hunting, huh?
0: Oh, it's swell. I'm raring to get me another.
1: Oh, say, your glass is empty here. Can you...
0: Oh, I shouldn't, Jim. Well, hit the sack if I'm going to kill me a she-tiger tomorrow.
1: Why a she-tiger?
2: Huh? Oh, I don't know. You must have one of each. Male, female.
1: Don't push your luck. Stay healthy.
0: Ah. Said yourself there ain't any man-eaters around. No, but when a nice big tiger.
1: Here, here's a nightcap.
0: Okay, for the road, huh?
1: Yeah.
0: Hey, Jim. What are all those little tree houses near the buffaloes for?
1: Oh, the shans, the hideouts.
0: Sniper tactics, huh?
1: Yeah, they might call it that.
0: Well, that'll be a breeze for me after Pacific duty.
1: Tigris isn't a war criminal.
0: Well, sure, I know, but it's the same
1: No.
0: as...
1: No!
0: All I said was... Hey, this is your bad day, huh, Buster?
1: Oh, sorry, Danny. Drink up.
0: Boy, take it easy. I'm going to have a steady eye tomorrow.
1: Why don't you try slip-dang, Danny? You know those wild rocks can get pretty...
0: I got the tiger bug. There's something... Oh, something about a tiger.
1: Yeah.
0: What were you saying about the Mashans?
1: Oh, the Mashans. Well, see, as soon as the natives find the carcass that's been fed on, they all get their racket makers.
0: New Year's Eve, huh?
1: Yeah, they bang on trees with sticks mostly. Anything makes noise. The advance is in a big circle toward the tiger.
0: Who's gone by then?
1: No, no, the tiger's not far off. Well, the rest is easy. The natives pass by the Mashan, covering me with their yelling and their beating, and I just sneak in.
0: We, you mean?
1: Well, tomorrow I thought I'd show you.
0: Why? You said there's nothing to it.
1: How about a hangover?
0: Don't worry about me, Buster. I'm a man who's used to hard liquor. Don't you ever get lonesome down here, Jim, year after year?
1: No, not much.
0: I had to stay this far from the bright lights I'd go to.
1: I could leave.
0: Don't you ever get a yen to see something besides native women?
1: White women in Saigon?
0: Yeah, that guy. If I'd like this, I'd sure like to have a cute little redhead.
1: Make a pitch for Dennis, why don't you?
0: Huh? She's not a woman. She's a boss's daughter.
1: Oh, she's female.
0: You can have her. Little redhead works on 52nd Street now.
1: The tropical flowers. Smell of them does that to you.
0: Yeah, that and the slugs you've been boring.
1: Yeah. Oh, Etienne, what are you doing there?
3: The mademoiselle would like coffee.
0: What? Oh, where is she?
3: In our tent, monsieur.
0: Oh.
1: Hey, Etienne, wait a minute. I'll take that.
0: Tell her to come on out.
1: Miss Dennis.
4: What do you want?
1: Here's your coffee.
4: Just leave it. I'll be out.
1: Get full of bugs.
4: All right. Put it on the table there.
1: Please.
4: Please. Well, what are you waiting for?
1: What, though, thanks?
4: Did you come to give me a lesson in etiquette?
1: That'd be a good idea.
4: I'll get out of here.
1: Ladies and men.
4: Don't flatter yourself. All right. Thank you. Now, will you please...
1: Down? Sure, don't mind if I do.
4: From now on, Mr. Madden...
1: My friends all call me Jim.
4: How nice for them. Now, will you...
1: Cut the act, will you?
4: Your act's better than mine.
1: What's that supposed to mean?
4: Why, pretend.
1: I don't get it.
4: You'll never kill One-Eye.
1: Oh, that's where you're wrong, Duchess.
4: Am I?
1: What do you keep harping on that for?
4: All right. If it's not Buck Beaver...
1: I told you it's not.
4: You expect me...
1: I expect nothing from you.
4: Good.
1: You wouldn't understand.
4: Am I?
1: No, you've never seen it. She's not like other animals.
4: One blind eye.
1: No, no, she's intelligent, smart.
4: A tigress with an IQ. This
1: but
4: is...
1: you're quite a tennis player, aren't you, Miss Dennis?
4: Well?
1: Well, you'd rather have a good player beat you than win all the time over...
4: Of course.
1: Get it?
4: I...
1: From the first time I saw One-Eye 3 years ago, I've known I was going to get her someday. Each time I've gone into that bush, I've sworn I'd come back with her pelt, but...
4: Couldn't give up your lollipop, could you?
1: Well, I got kicks out of this.
4: Go on.
1: You don't get
4: Please.
1: It.
4: Please.
1: Yeah. Well, she's outsmarted me almost every time. Once, through the water. Last time, she let me almost get near enough, and then I found she'd led me right into the tall cane. Almost like she's having herself a good laugh every time.
4: This could go on for years, you know. Unless someone else gets her first.
1: No, no one... Now, this trip...
4: Really, Mr. Madden?
1: Really, Miss Dennis.
4: You write me about it.
1: You'll be here. See for yourself.
4: Oh?
1: Matter of fact, you're very much here right now.
4: I think you'd better go.
1: Oh, I'll take it easy, Duchess. There's no rank in the jungle.
4: Mr. Madden.
1: That makes his own rules out here.
4: Please.
1: Well, what are you scared of, Miss Dennis?
4: I'm not...
1: You're frowning, Miss Dennis.
4: Get out of...
1: Don't you trust me?
4: Please.
1: No more room to back up. I'll have that tent pole moved in the morning.
4: Get your hands off me.
1: Would you like a man's arms around you?
4: Get out of here.
1: This is the jungle, my girl. Everything by you. I'm sorry I didn't shave, Duchess.
4: Stop that. Don't you dare. Get... Oh. Rock.
1: What's the matter, Duchess? You look bothered.
4: Get out of here.
1: Okay.
4: Wait, Jim.
1: Oh, Jim now, huh?
4: Could have yelled again.
1: I know it.
4: There's enough coffee for two.
1: Yeah. Well, don't drink at all, Duchess. Might keep you awake.
5: Missy Madden. Wake up. Number of two carcass, Missy.
1: Chewed on?
5: Tigress is still there.
1: Tigress?
5: I'll rouse the beaters.
1: No, never mind. Try without him.
5: But, monsieur, at 5 o'clock...
1: You heard me, Etienne. Get my gun.
5: Oui, monsieur.
1: What's up? Go back to bed.
5: Etienne said something about a tiger. Jim?
1: Yeah, a tigress.
5: A sheep? Be right with you.
1: That's what you think.
5: Monsieur, we are ready.
1: Well, shut up. You want to wake the whole camp?
5: Okay, Jim. Pass up to...
1: Oh, fine.
5: You do not wish to use the beaters, monsieur? They are anxious.
1: Well, we might as well now. Let's go.
0: Jim... Let me have the first.
1: Etienne, okay?
0: We are ready. No kidding, Jim. How about letting him have the first shot?
1: Shut up.
5: She still feeds.
1: Does, huh?
0: Well, what do we do?
1: See that flat ledge over there?
0: Yeah.
1: Get up there and wait.
0: What for?
1: You can see the whole thing.
0: Hey, I'm not staying by.
1: Get up there!
0: Ryan, I'll...
1: Keep Dennis with you.
0: Pat, I haven't even...
1: Oh, she's probably still dressing. Go back and get
0: her. Oh, Jim, I don't want to miss...
1: We'll wait.
0: Okay, but don't forget...
1: Yeah, sure. Okay, boys, let her rip! Wider! Roll out! Move! Bigger circle! Louder! Action!
6: All right, now keep them moving. I'm going in. Fast, flush out.
1: Hi-ya! Here goes!
4: Captain.
1: Pat. What are you doing?
4: I told you I wanted a shot of a tigress.
1: How did you...
4: I was with the first line of beaters.
1: You crazy... I mean, that gun...
4: Yes, I have flashlights.
1: I told you, you can't use that thing.
4: No.
1: Now listen, if I catch you sticking a bulb in that...
4: You'll thing, what? Hot in here.
1: Yeah, it gets hotter.
4: It's all right.
1: See the netting tightening on your side?
4: Yeah. Jim, what I said about buck fever...
1: Not it, I tell you.
4: Something else?
1: Something I gotta do.
4: Hate waiting.
1: Well, get used to it.
4: Jim, I've been so rotten.
1: You'll do.
4: No, really,
1: Hold
4: I...
1: Hold it. Hold it.
4: Is it?
1: Shh. She's feeding now.
4: Oh, so beautiful.
1: Yeah.
4: Jim, I gotta have a picture of her.
1: No, it's too dark.
4: Listen, if you cover me from up here, I can jump to that big lower branch and use the flash.
1: Too risky?
4: No, as I take
1: too
4: it...
1: Too big a chance.
4: I was right.
1: What?
4: You can't kill her.
1: You're crazy. When the time comes,
4: I'll... Time comes, Jimmy. Okay, then. You take the picture.
1: Me?
4: Go on. I'll cut it.
1: Hey, put down that gun.
4: I want that picture. If you're not
1: give
4: going
1: me
4: to...
1: that gun.
4: Jim.
1: Give me that gun. I'm not shooting my tigress.
4: Jim.
1: One eye is my private kill, you hear?
4: Your private... Yes. I hear.
1: Okay. Now get ready.
4: He's lifting the
1: hand. Oh, sure. Some fool is... I'll tell you.
4: Stand.
1: He can't. She's my kill. 3 years.
4: No one but Jim Madden can play with his own private toy.
1: Private toy.
4: Ready? She's beginning.
1: Yeah. Okay, Pat. Now.
4: Here. Oh!
7: Danny. Between the eyes, boys. Kill yourself a one-eyed tigress.
4: You didn't mind.
1: No, I didn't mind, did I, Pat?
7: You better give him more, Danny.
8: Got her! I got her!
7: Nice going. And she's all yours, boy. She's all yours.

0: Rather I walked with Danny.
1: Oh, you know better.
0: Jim, he didn't realize.
1: I know. Good thing.
0: For 3 years.
1: Still a good thing.
0: I want a ball.
1: Pat, I had a perfect sight from the machine.
0: I know. That's why...
1: Honey, listen. If I'd shot her myself, I'd have only started looking for another one like her.
0: Well, you said she was one of a kind.
1: Well, I'd never have been sure.
0: Always be. Maybe.
1: Yeah.
0: Let's get the first plane, Jim. I want New York.
1: No. Something I gotta do first.
0: Jim, no.
1: Yeah. First, I gotta stop off in Saigon long enough to buy a wedding present.
0: A wedding? Oh. People are supposed to send us.
1: Oh, well, it's not for us, Duchess. It's from us. To Danny.

0: The title, Captive. A story of a man who learned the importance of self-denial. And if you like Jim's adventure, why not come back next week, friends? I'll have a story of a man who had to face death to learn how to live. I like to call it the right medicine. So until next week, this is John Steele saying a life of adventure is yours for the asking, wherever you find it. Only don't look for it. It may find you. Well, goodbye and good hunting.
1: John Steele Adventurer is produced by Robert Monroe, directed by Elliot Drake, and written by Lois Landauer. John Larkin was heard as Jim. Also in our cast were Ross Martin, Charlotte Manson, and Mort Lawrence. John Steele is played by Don Douglas. Musical effects were by Doc Whipple. Your announcer has been Ted Melly. Remember, next week, Mutual presents The Right Medicine, another story of suspense and action from the files of John Steele, Adventurer.
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0: 31 and a half, 32, 33, 35, 40, and 10 is 50, and 50 is a pound. At first, when you are given change in new money, it may sound rather odd. So if you're puzzled by 31 and a half, 32, 33, 35, 40, and 10 is 50, and 50 is a pound, think decimal. Now there are 100 new pence in a pound. 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

0: 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And now, fellas and girls, we have a special big treat in store tonight. I've brought a friend of mine to the studio that I know you want to meet. He's an airplane pilot who has flown more than 1,000,000 miles. He flies one of those big bi-motored airplanes you've seen skimming across the sky and wondered who was inside of it. Well, the chances are you've seen one of the very planes he was flying, because he's flown a lot of them. He's none other than Captain Doc Ator of American Airlines. Captain Ator, tell us, if you had it all to do over again, would you want to become a transport pilot for one of America's greatest airlines?
1: I certainly would, Don. And I'll tell you why. There's a real future in aviation. Air transportation is already one of America's largest and fastest growing industries.
0: Then you wouldn't try to discourage young people from becoming interested in flying? I mean, you don't think it's just idle dreaming to think about big careers ahead in aviation?
1: Oh, I should say not. I'd advise young people who are interested in aviation to start in early, preparing and training themselves for the many important jobs that will have to be filled in building America's future in the air. And I really admire the work that you're doing on this Captain Midnight program and in your famous Flight Patrol Radio Club in helping boys and girls to learn more about aviation.
0: Well, thank you, sir. We're mighty happy to hear you say that. Say, by the way, Captain Ator, have you seen our new Captain Midnight Airline map of America that we're offering free to every member of the 1940 Flight Patrol and all those who still want to join?
1: Yes, sir. I certainly have seen their airline map. And I want to say that it's a great piece of work. Surely any fellow or girl who's interested in flying will want to have a copy of that beautiful big wall map of the airlines of America. Speaking for American Airlines, I want to thank Captain Midnight and the sponsors of this program for offering young people the opportunity to get such a fine map to help acquaint them with the progress of air transportation in the United States. And I hope every fellow and girl listening in tonight is able to get one of those excellent airline maps to study and to keep.
0: Well, thank you, Captain Ator. I hope they can, too. And now, fellas and girls, here's all you do to get one of these big three-color airline maps, all your own, absolutely free. Just stop in and show your Flight Patrol membership card to your Skelly man the next time you're out riding with mother or dad in the family car. He'll give it to you right on the spot. And listen, this map is big. It's 11 inches high and 17 inches wide. It not only shows every airline in the United States and just where it flies, but it shows pictures of many of the most widely used transport planes with interesting facts about them. Why, it even has three special new pictures of Captain Midnight and his two friends, Chuck and Patsy. Why, say, you'll sure be sorry if you miss out on getting this big free airline map of America. So remember, have mother or dad run you over to your Skelly service station tonight or tomorrow for sure. Simply show your Skelly man that you're a member of the 1940 Flight Patrol and you get your Captain Midnight airline map absolutely free. And now to Captain Midnight. Ivan Chark has promised to let Chuck Ramsey speak a few words over the microphone when Chark again radios a message to Captain Midnight. Our scene today opens on Ivan Chark's powerful bi-motored transport plane as it pursues a northerly course high over a wild mountainous region. Chuck and Frank Crane, in the rear compartment, have been discussing the possibility of getting a secret message to Captain Midnight. But suddenly, the door is unlocked, and the servant Fang tells Chuck that Ivan Chark wishes him to come forward to the cockpit. We now find the young pilot seated next to Chark, who is piloting the plane. Chuck is speaking.
2: You know, Ivan Chark, just because you told Captain Midnight that Crane and I are in your hands doesn't mean that he's going to believe it.
3: You're very shrewd, Ramsey. Very shrewd indeed. I anticipated that Captain Midnight might demand some proof of your presence with me.
2: Something like my voice, because I think Captain Midnight will demand such proof.
3: I believe I see what you are thinking about, Ramsey. But if I were you, I would not raise my hopes too high.
2: I merely wanted to put at rest any doubts that might be in Captain Midnight's mind.
3: Oh, no, Ramsey. That is not all you wanted. You also wanted to give Captain Midnight some information that would help him in trying to find you. But that will be quite useless, my dear Ramsey. Quite useless.
2: You misunderstand me, Sharp. You'll be right beside me as I speak, and I won't say anything to which you could object.
3: Ah, that is better, Ramsey. I did not really think you would be foolhardy enough to make it necessary for me to liquidate you at once.
2: No, I'd be very foolish to do anything like that.
3: I am quite aware that Captain Midnight will raise heaven and earth in an attempt to rescue you, but that will be quite useless. I have made all preparations in advance, and if I should allow you to speak to him over the radio, you have my permission to tell him that.
2: I think Captain Midnight probably knows that already.
3: Yes. Whatever else Captain Midnight may be, he is not a fool.
2: Oh, you're banking. Are we turning from our course?
3: No, I'm merely looking the ground over in preparation for a landing.
2: This is certainly wild country here.
3: Yes, Ramsey. Very wild indeed. And it is country you have never seen before. Otherwise, I would not allow you to remain here with me and look out.
2: No, I guess you're not taking any chances. I wouldn't know what to tell Captain Midnight, even if I could talk to him.
3: Yes. Yes, that is quite right. I see you have sense enough to know when you are conquered.
2: Oh, I see a narrow field down there. And it looks like there's a small clearing with some kind of a home on that ridge.
3: Quite correct, Ramsey. And that cabin you see on the ridge will be your home until I get word from Captain Midnight. If it is unfavorable, these next few days may be your last one. However, Ramsey, you will be very comfortable, I can assure you. Now leave me and return to the rear compartment.
2: Where's the ship going? The plane's going down the line break. And the best part of it all is that I had a swell look at that country before Shark throttled his engine.
4: But do you know where we are?
2: No, I haven't got the faintest idea. But I'm almost positive we're north of the line and into Canada.
4: Oh, we sure must be. We've flown north for such a long time.
2: I can tell you one thing. I'm positive I can locate this place again.
4: But you've never seen it before. Anyway, Ivan Shark wouldn't let you look at it if it'd do you any good.
2: Yes, that's what he said. But nevertheless, it has done me some good.
4: What'd you see?
2: I'll tell you why, Frank. Just before we started down, I saw a landmark which is a very unusual one. In fact, it's so unusual that no one could miss it.
4: Gosh, Chuck, what is it?
2: It was a long ridge. Oh, I should say about 4 or 5 miles long. It's long and narrow and has trees on it. And the whole thing is shaped just like an arrow.
4: An arrow?
2: Yes. It runs from west to east. And on the eastern end, there's a tip just like the point of an arrow. And then on the western end, it's wider. And it looks just like the feathers that are on the end of the arrow.
4: Oh, you mean the feathers that keep it going straight?
2: Well, that's just what I mean, Frank. And when you look at it from above, it looks just exactly like an arrow that was getting ready to fly through the air.
4: A flying arrow? Gosh!
2: Oh, if I could only figure some way to let Captain Midnight know about that.
4: What else did you see?
2: Oh, gosh, I saw a lot of things. Oh, I saw the cabin where we're going to live. It's a long, low building on the top of the ridge.
4: You mean on top of the ridge it looks like an arrow?
2: Yes. And on the southern end of the ridge, not far from the landing field, there's a canyon. And over this canyon, there's another ridge.
4: What do you know about that? Yeah, but tell me, Chuck, did you see any signs, you know, signs that would mean people are living around here?
2: Nothing like that, Frank. No, this is the wildest country I've ever seen. And I think we must be miles and miles from any human habitation. In fact, Shark told me up in front that we'd better not try to escape, because if we did, we'd starve to death before we got out.
4: Oh, geez, he's probably right, too.
2: So I figure our only chance is to get some kind of a message through to Captain Midnight. I may be wrong, but I believe that if I had the chance, I could describe this country so well that Captain Midnight could find it.
4: Well, Shark is going to talk to Captain Midnight, isn't he?
2: Yes, by radio, tonight at 12 o'clock. And it looks as though Shark may let me say something to Captain Midnight myself.
4: Oh, gosh, that's swell. Hey, do you think there's any way you could get a secret message through to Captain Midnight without Shark suspecting what you're doing?
2: It's just exactly what I'm going to try to do, Frank. It may be impossible, but I'm going to take a crack at it.
4: Well, it's early in the morning now, and you've got plenty of time before 12 o'clock tonight. Oh, the ship's leveling now. I guess we must be going to land. Hey, gee, Chuck, what are you looking at?
2: I'm looking at this point again. I've got an idea, and I believe I can use it as a means of getting a message through to Captain Midnight.
0: Hours have passed and our scene changes. It's drawing rapidly nearer to 12 o'clock the same night, and we find Captain Midnight at the controls of his new Spartan cabin plane, with Steve Donovan in the seat beside him and Patsy Donovan immediately behind. The plane is slipping along easily through the night sky at 10,000 feet. Let's listen as Patsy says...
5: Why, look down there. Isn't that a ship approaching Ridgeville Airport?
6: Yes, I can see the navigation lights. I think it must be the plane I flew up to Tulsa. Spartan people are going to have a pilot ferry down here for tonight.
5: There's something I meant to ask you about, Captain Midnight.
6: Yes?
5: Something that didn't look quite right to me.
7: Go ahead, Patsy. What is it?
5: That telegram you got from Ivan Shark. Didn't it come from someplace in Ohio?
7: Yes, Patsy, it did. But that doesn't mean a thing. Shark has connections all over the country. He could have wired some friend of his and had the friend send the telegram to me.
5: Oh, sure. Why didn't I think of that?
6: Look at the clock. Getting pretty close to 12. Gee, I'm so nervous I can hardly sit still in my seat.
5: Oh, gosh, Steve, I'm just the same. Why, I'm so excited, I'm shaking all over.
7: Get hold of yourself, Patsy. Because when we start talking, I want you to be sure to not miss a single word of it.
5: All right, Captain Midnight, I'll try my best to keep cool.
6: An awful lot certainly depends on this conversation. I hope our listening posts are tuned in already.
7: They're tuned in all right, Steve. Don't worry about that.
6: Good.
7: After I sent my instructions, I received confirmation from both of them.
5: And didn't you say you talked to Major Steele on long distance?
7: Yes, I did. He's going to listen in, too.
5: Well, how much time to wait, Steve? I can't see the clock very well from here.
6: There's a little over a minute to go, Patsy. I'll give you 10 seconds warning before 12 o'clock.
7: Right.
5: That's the stuff. I'll have my notebook and my pencil all ready.
7: You better have them ready right now, Patsy.
6: Do you know just exactly what you're going to say, Captain Midnight?
7: Yes, Steve. I know exactly what I'm going to say. And the first thing I'm going to demand is to hear Chuck's voice.
5: Do you think Ivan Shark will let Chuck speak to you?
7: He'll have to, or I won't even talk to him. So we've got him in a spot, too.
6: I don't think Shark will allow Chuck to speak if he can possibly get out of it.
7: No, I don't think so either. But that's my one condition.
5: Oh, gosh, won't it be thrilling to hear Chuck's voice? I feel just like shouting hello to him.
6: Don't forget, Patsy. Person's voice sometimes doesn't sound the same over a radio at all.
5: Gosh, that's right. Maybe I wouldn't even recognize Chuck's voice.
7: And that has given me a swell idea.
5: Gee, what do you mean?
7: Well, I won't bother to explain it to you now. But I will after we get through talking to Shark. But this idea may mean that we'll be able to stall Shark off longer than I'd hoped. In fact, it may mean the difference between success and failure.
5: Gee, I can hardly wait to have you explain it to us.
6: Never mind that now. We haven't got any more time to waste. 10 seconds to 12.
7: No.
5: I'm all ready to start writing.
7: I'll wait until the second hand's on the hour, then I'll start calling.
6: It's almost time. 4, 3, 2, 12 o'clock.
7: All right, here goes. Captain Midnight, calling Ivan Shark. 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
5: Gosh, I don't hear a thing.
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7: 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Captain Midnight, calling Ivan Shark. Go ahead.
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9: 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And it's absolutely free. So get yours tonight, or tomorrow for sure. And don't forget to tune in again Friday, same time, same station, for further transcribed adventures of Captain Midnight, brought to you by the Skelly Oil Company, Skelly Jobbers and Dealers. Until Friday, this is Don Gordon, your Skelly man, saying goodbye and happy landing!

fiery horse with the speed of light, a cloud of dust, and a hearty hi-yo, Silver, the Lone Ranger.

0: With his faithful Indian companion Tonto, the masked rider of the plains led the fight for law and order in the early western United States. The stories of his strength and courage, his daring and resourcefulness, have come down to us through the generations, and nowhere in the pages of history can one find a greater champion of justice. Return with us now to those thrilling days of yesteryear. From out of the past come the thundering hoofbeats of the great horse, Silver. The Lone Ranger rides again.
1: Come on, Silver. We're on the trail of outlaws. Come, Silver! Away!
0: The tiny western town of Split Rock was a huddle of less than 15 small shacks along one dusty street. The two men on the porch of the general store didn't even take their spurred boots off the rail when a young rider galloped in from the hills to the west.
2: I reckon that's young Tad Jenkins coming back to Split Rock. Fanning the dust, too. Young Sprout's in a hurry.
3: Yeah, he's always in a hurry.
2: Yeah, full of boyish enthusiasm, bubbling over with pep and ginger. He'll grow up.
4: Whoa, boy, whoa there, whoa. Howdy. Howdy, Mr. Dobie. Howdy, Mr. Shane.
5: Howdy.
4: Sure is a hot day, isn't it?
2: It's hot, all right, Tad. But it's going to be a whole lot hotter when your ma finds you. Well, you were supposed to be gone just overnight. Instead, you've been gone 3 whole days. You're going to catch it.
4: Oh, shucks, ma won't mind. Say, you know where I was?
2: Telegraph line, I'll bet.
4: Who told you?
2: Son, ever since the town of Split Rock learned they was stringing one of them newfangled things past the Madre Range, that's all you ever talk about.
4: Oh,
2: mean to say you went 70 miles out of your way just to see that useless gadget?
4: Oh, it's not useless, Mr. Dobie. It's a wonder of the ages.
2: Oh.
4: Why, it is, too. Just think, a little ordinary wire, no thicker than a cactus needle, and they send messages on it. Messages all the way from San Francisco to New York. That is, they will when they string the line the rest of the way.
2: And what good is it? Just a lot of foolish nonsense.
4: Well, I wish they'd strung the line through Split Rock instead of 70 miles away.
2: Now, looky here, young Jenkins. What's the difference? We get news plenty fast enough already. Why bother having it come a day faster?
4: Days faster, Mr. Dobie. It travels like lightning.
2: Days faster, then. I never cared for lightning anyways. Split Rock can get along right enough without it.
4: Oh, but Mr. Dobie...
2: Rush. It's a nuisance, that's what it is.
4: Oh, you wouldn't say that if the town of Split Rock ever needed help in a hurry.
2: Get help from a little spindling wire like that? Split Rock's done all right so far, and it'll keep on doing all right. I'm just as glad it didn't come through this town. Aren't you, Shane?
3: Sure.
4: Well, anyway, I went over to see it. They got it strung over the top of the range already. Must be 20 miles past the summit. Just a long row of poles stretching out of sight, with one wire running from pole to pole as far as your eyes can see.
3: Well, you got any other news, boy? Your ma said you went to Crawford.
4: Oh, yes, sir, I did. Nothing much, just the usual.
2: Speak up. Just the usual. Trouble with you is your mind's full of nothing but that telegraph.
4: Oh, yes, sir. Well, folks in Crawford said there's rumors about a band of Geronimo's Indians wandering around somewheres.
3: Yeah? Apaches, eh?
2: They won't never bother us.
4: Well, I don't reckon so, Mr. Dobie. There's nothing they'd want in Split Rock.
2: Shows how little you know about your own hometown. This time next week, there'll be 50,000 sitting right in my office. 50,000 gold.
3: Gold? Well, I didn't know that myself, Dobie.
2: Yep. Those prospectors up in Bitter Creek have been scraping it up for 3 months. That's their total.
3: Well, it's mighty interesting. Hope those Apache Indians don't hear about it.
2: They won't.
3: Or outlaws either.
2: We can handle any of them.
4: Oh, say, speaking of outlaws, that's another rumor I heard over in Crawford. Some rancher out that way saw 2 of them.
2: Oh, that's so? How'd he know they was outlaws? He know him by sight?
4: Oh, no, sir. They were strangers to him. But he happened to see the one of them wore a black mask over his eyes. I guess only an outlaw would do that.
3: Yeah.
4: He said they had a pair of the best horses he ever saw, even from a distance. One of them was a paint, and the other was the biggest white stallion and the fastest horse. What's the matter, Mr. Shane? Something wrong?
3: No. Just recollect something I gotta do. Adios, youngster. Hope your ma don't give you licking. Adios, Dobie.
2: Adios, Shane.
6: Oh, yes,
2: yes. Real nice fella, Willard Shane. Minds his own business. You ought to be more like him, son. Be better for you.
4: Yes, sir.
2: Shane's got a good horse, too. I always admire a gent who can judge horse flesh.
4: Yes, sir. But this white stallion the rancher was talking about...
2: Doggone your hide! You're always thinking that anything in Split Rock can't be as good as something someplace else. Telegraph, horses, everything.
7: Mr. Dobie, I'm beginning to worry about my son, Tad. Well, land of living.
4: Hello, Ma.
7: Tad Jenkins.
4: No, Ma, I just went a little bit out of the way.
7: Don't you now, Ma, me, young man. If your father was alive, he'd take care of you proper, and maybe I will myself. Now, you get along. I'm going to talk to you after supper.

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1: Slow up, Tonto. Steady, steady, Silver.
2: Hold on, hold on.
1: The man we're looking for may be here.
0: Maybe. We looked plenty long time.
1: It's a sleepy little village.
0: This town of Split Rock.
1: Isn't the sort of place a man like Schlegel would pick out, is it?
0: No.
1: Still, you never know. Only way to make sure is to ask.
0: They're light and winder.
1: I'll wait for you here, Tonto. You go ahead and see what you can learn.
0: You wear a mask. They think you outlaw, maybe. Tonto, go. Come back soon. Get him up, Scout.
3: Shucks, I'm almost a grown man. I didn't wander far off. I just had to see the telegraph.
4: Oh, you're just like your father used to be, Ted. Reckon it's no use blaming you.
3: Oh, it won't happen again, Ma. I promise...
4: Stop right there, Tad Jenkins. No promises.
3: Huh?
4: You'll only be making a promise you won't be able to keep. But after this...
3: Yes, ma'am.
4: Let me know beforehand, will you?
3: Yes, ma'am. Ah, gee, Ma, you're swell. You...
4: What is it, Ted?
3: I hear something.
4: What?
3: A horse. Come into the cabin. Now, be careful, Ma.
4: Oh, land's sakes, Ted. You're a caution. Just because you heard some stories about Indians and outlaws, you think...
3: You can't be too careful.
4: Oh, now, nothing ever happens in Split Rock. Go on, answer it.
3: Yes, ma'am. Yeah, what do you... An Indian.
4: An Indian?
0: You not be afraid. Me friend. Me come in peace.
3: What do you want here?
0: Me look for a man named Schlegel. You know him?
4: Why, there's no man by that name in Split Rock.
0: Him bad outlaw. Mask friend say to
3: That's
0: find
3: That's enough. Well, you got the gall to come here and ask right out for an outlaw, huh? I reckon you're one of them bad Indians.
0: Oh, you make. Put gun down afore
3: you're
0: you...
3: You're the one that's making a mistake.
4: Ted, all he asked
3: And he
4: was...
3: got his answer. There's no Schlegel here and there never was. Is that your horse outside, Injun? Then straddle him pronto and vamoose out of here.
0: You not...
4: Ted, careful. He's wearing guns.
0: Me not use gun. Adios. We make camp out in range. Maybe you learn about man named Schlegel, you tell us, huh?
3: Get going, Injun.
0: Old scout, old feller.

0: range. Maybe you learn about a man named Slagle, you tell us, huh?
1: Get going, Injun.
0: Old scout, old feller. Get him up, scout.
2: Ted, did you ever think you might be in the wrong? He didn't do any harm.
1: Well, supposing he was an Apache.
2: Oh, he looked like a right friendly Injun.
1: There! I knew it!
2: Huh?
1: Did you see that? That Injun was riding a paint, and he met another rider back a ways. The second man had a white horse.
2: Ted, the story you heard in Crawford.
1: Yeah, Ma, about the two outlaws. That was them. That's why the other man didn't come to the door himself, because of his mask. We'd have known right away he was an outlaw. Here, take the gun, Ma.
2: But Ted, where are you going?
1: To tell Mr. Dobie to get a posse after those hombres right this minute.

0: What's that, Chad? Is this a straight story?
1: Straight as a telegraph wire, Mr. Dobie. They left our place, heading north.
0: How long ago?
1: 10 minutes.
0: Keno, Chad. I reckon you wouldn't fool about something like this.
1: No, sir.
0: Well, get on your horse.
1: Yes, sir.
0: We'll rouse Shane and Parsons and all the men we can muster. We'll be on their trail before they get a mile further along.

0: It's just as well you didn't try to get the boy's gun, Tonto. His mother might have been hurt.
1: Me leave quick, like him say.
0: In a small town like that, he'd know everyone. You asked about Slagle?
1: Him say no Slagle in Split Rock. Mother say that, too.
0: There's no reason to doubt them. Looks like we followed a tumbleweed trail, Tonto.
1: We waste time.
0: That Slagle is somewhere in this section. I'm almost positive.
1: Maybe so.
0: He was seen with a telegraph crew. Even though that was a week ago, he might still be around.
1: Telegraph? Not close to Split Rock.
0: Then we'd better try the Madre Range.
1: Mountain plenty big. It'd take long time.
0: Well, our job is to smoke him out. We've got to find him, Tonto. He's dangerous.
1: That's right.
0: Take us 3 or 4 weeks to cover the mountain slope, but we'll... Tonto, horses.
1: That's right. Come to hear him, too. They come this way.
2: There they are! Horse! Horse, we'll shoot you down!
1: Kimotabi, that posse. Why them come after us?
0: I don't know, Tonto. We've no quarrel with anyone.
1: That boy in cabin.
0: They think we're outlaws.
1: And what we do?
0: No time to argue with them, Tonto. It's dark and they're nervous. They'll shoot first and talk later.
1: But Kimo,
0: never mind. It's a mistake on their part. But this is no time to tell them so. Gallop, Tonto. We'll leave them far behind.
1: Get them up.
0: Come on,
1: Silver.
3: Get up there, boys. Get up. There they go. They're riding fast.
4: Better shoot. Let them have it.
3: It's no use, Mr. Droby. We can't catch up with them. Not now.
4: Yeah, you're right, boy. All right, Jen, slow down. Rein up, rein up.
5: Gosh, they're clear out of sight already. They're out of here like antelope.
4: Well, we're rid of them. They won't come back to Split Rock after this.
5: I reckon not. I wish we could have caught them.
4: Yeah?
5: It's too bad Mr. Shane wasn't along with us. He's got a real fast horse. He might have done some good.
4: No, I doubt if his horse could have kept up with those two. Mighty strange, all the same.
5: What is, Mr. Dobie?
4: Shane said nothing to me about taking a trip or anything. And yet he wasn't at his place when the posse called for him. Wonder where he went so sudden.
6: Hey,

0: Now, you listen to me and listen close. As soon as it got dark, I saddled my horse and rode out of Split Rock. I hustled right over here.
1: What's the matter? Did the honest Mr. Willard Shane rob a bank?
0: No, I didn't rob a bank. That's not as humorous as you think, Kinlaw. Because next week there will be something worth robbing in Split Rock. $50,000 in gold dust.
1: $50,000?
0: Yes, Kinlaw.
1: Well, that's fine and dandy. Little sleepy town like that. Will there be any soldiers around?
0: No soldiers.
2: You hear that, gents? Yeah. Well, we got enough guns to wipe that town out easy. We'll do it. We'll get that gold dust next week, won't we, boys?
0: Hold on. There's one thing more. I rode out here in a hurry to tell you it won't be so easy.
1: Why not?
0: Kinlaw, did you ever hear of the Lone Ranger?
1: Lone Ranger? What's he got to do with the shebang?
0: I don't know, but he's been seen between Split Rock and Caldwell. Him and his engine partner.
1: Do the people in Split Rock know who he is?
0: No, they don't, but you can't...
1: But nothing.

0: That's all they want to know. They think he's an outlaw, huh?
1: Yes.
0: Keno. And we attack the town. We got enough guns to take care of everything, including the Lone Ranger.
1: Good, Kinlaw. That's what I've been waiting to hear you say. Wipe him out, including the Lone Ranger.
2: The curtain falls on the first act of our Lone Ranger story. Before the next exciting scenes, please permit us to pause for just a few moments.

0: Now to continue our story. A whole week passed without a sign of trouble. True to his word, the Lone Ranger had stayed near Split Rock, camped in the hills. But young Tad Jenkins never came out looking for him.
1: I've got a feeling something's wrong, Tonto. We're going to spend the rest of the night circling around scouting this section. I thought I saw some riders in the hills. They looked as if they were trying to conceal themselves.
2: Stars fade out now. Dawn come pretty soon.
1: Yes. Perhaps I was wrong. Perhaps...
2: Kimasabi, what that?
1: Coming this way. Don't move, Tonto.
2: Plenty horse, plenty rider. Why them ride at night?
1: Quiet, Tonto. That's what we're going to find out.
3: We'll hit the town right at dawn. Take them by surprise, Sammy. They won't have a chance.
2: What do you mean? Who not have chance?
1: Figure it out, Tonto. Those men mean to attack the town.
2: Huh?
1: What else could it be? A dawn attack. I don't know why, but there it is.
2: What we do?
1: We'll head for town right now. We'll go in shooting our guns. It's the only way to rouse the town. Then at least they'll be awake when the outlaws strike. Come on, follow me.
2: Get him up, scout.
3: Come on, Silver.
4: Ted. Ted, wake up.
5: Ma, what's wrong? What's the shooting for?
4: I don't know, Ted.
5: It's still dark outside. It's not even daybreak yet.
4: It's right down the street.
5: Sounds like trouble. Let me get my boots on. I'll go see.
4: So will I, son.
5: You better be careful, Ma.
4: The whole town will be out there. Must be something important. This is no time to be careful.
5: Well, then hurry up. Whatever it is, we don't want to miss it. Hurry up, Ma.
6: Shooting for.
5: That's Mr. Doby, Ma.
6: I don't believe a word of it.
4: It's beginning to get a little lighter.
5: Listen, Ma.
1: What I say is true. You've got your guns, you may have to use them. There's an outlaw band coming down from the Madras. They'll attack this town any minute.
6: Hey, slow.
4: Who are they, Ted? Can you make them out?
5: I don't know exactly, Ma. There's a paint horse and a white horse, but it's the masked man.
6: What's that? Who's that talking?
5: It's me, Mr. Doby, Tad Jenkins. That hombre and the white horse is this masked outlaw, and the others is Injun Park.
4: Sakes alive, they must be after the gold.
1: Now, hold on, all of you. Tonto and I were after this gold. Would we ride in here shooting off our guns?
6: Well, of course we wouldn't.
1: Besides, we're not outlaws. We're working for the law, not against it. I'm telling you there's going to be an attack on this town any minute. Don't stand around. Get ready for it. Unless you
6: what are we waiting for? These men are outlaws. Let's put them in jail.
1: Who said that?
5: Him and the engine both got guns, Ma. I reckon it wouldn't be easy to do any shooting, no.
1: Who said that? I didn't think you'd answer. Lurking in the crowd, weren't you? It's getting lighter all the time, and I've got you spotted, Mr. Tonto.
2: Tonto see him good.
1: Come out here, or we'll get you ourselves.
6: Stay away from me. Stay away.
3: Get him, Silver. Don't move, Slager.
6: Let go of me. Let go of
7: here. Now, what's all this? You're making a mistake, mister. That man's name is Shea, not Slagle.
5: No outlaw can come
1: keep
5: in and tell
1: from
5: us.
1: Your guns. Tonto, make sure no one makes a move.
2: Tonto, make sure.
4: He's holding six shooters.
1: Now, Mr. Doby, you seem to be the leader here, if there is one. I say this man is an outlaw named Slagle. He's been using the name Shane to hide out in your town. If you want proof, read this.
6: And I don't listen to him.
7: Well, go on my hide. This here's a poster asking for the arrest of an outlaw named Slagle. And the picture proves that you're him. Do you deny it?
1: Look at his face, Doby.
7: Yeah, mister. He can't deny it. We'll put him in jail all right.
4: Shucks. Look there.
5: What in thunder?
6: It's an attack. This masked hombre must be right. Everything he says is so.
8: Come and get him. Come and get him, Kinlaw. Now's your chance.
1: That's where you're wrong, Slagle. These men are ready and they've got guns. All right, Doby, Jenkins, Tonto, everyone. Take cover in the houses and hold them off. Use your guns. All right.
0: Warned ahead of time of the Lone Ranger, the men of Split Rock were ready when the attack came. They poured a withering fire back at the outlaws circling the little town. All day long they held them off. But toward dusk when the shooting slackened, the defenders clustered in Doby's store got worried.
4: He's done all right so far, but what's going to happen when the darkness comes?
9: They got twice as many men as we have.
7: It's just a question of time, mister. Even with you and the Indian, we haven't got a chance.
5: They'll wear us down sooner or later.
2: It's plenty bad.
1: Well, we mustn't give up.
7: All they're after is the 50,000 gold dust. Let him take that and release Shane. Slagle from the calaboose, and they'll ride off.
1: You can hold out a little while longer.
4: Oh, what's the use, masked man? It'd be different if we was on a regular road. There'd be some people passing by that'd hear the shooting and ride for help.
9: Yes, yeah, Split Rock is just a lonesome little town.
7: More than once a month anybody comes near us, mister.
5: Gosh, it's too bad the telegraph don't come into town. We could call for help that way.
7: Telegraph.
1: Wait a minute, hold on. What's that, Ted?
5: Well, all I said
1: was... Yes, I know. What made you think of it? Is there a telegraph line anywhere near here?
7: Near nothing. It's 50 miles.
1: 50 miles? Is that all?
7: As well be 200.
1: Just a second, Doby. 60 miles, huh? What do you think, Toto?
2: Maybe so.
1: There's an army post 100 miles from here. If they could send a force...
7: Gee, Horsifat, mister, it's no use. Why'd it take 2 days to reach that army post and 2 days more to get back? We can't hold out that long.
1: Won't be necessary to go all the way.
7: Eh?
1: Dobie, you man, listen to me. You gathered everyone into this one building. You can hold out better, can't you?
9: I reckon so, mister. A little longer.
1: Then do it. Do it at once. Toto will help you.
2: And Kemosabe, what you do?
1: I'm leaving, Toto.
0: Swiftly, the townspeople were called to the building. The gray shadows of deepening twilight concealed them as they moved behind the shacks. 15 minutes later, Tonto slipped out of the door. He moved along the wall where the Lone Ranger watched.
2: Kemosabe.
1: Yes, Tonto. Everyone inside. Good. Silver. Here, boy. Steady, boy.
2: Kemosabe. You ride Silver through outlaws?
1: It's the only way. Silver's fast and it's getting darker by the minute.
2: You take plenty chance. Maybe you stop Bullet.
1: Yeah, it's the only way, Tonto. Get back in the house. It's up to you, Kemosabe. Don't let them give up.
2: Tonto, try. You come back soon,
1: As soon as I can. Hey, big fella. Ready, Silver.
2: Adios. 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
1: 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Ready, Silver?
7: Now!

0: Has he gone, Injun?
1: Him go.
2: He ain't reached him yet. And he'll never get through. Never.
1: You say that again,
3: Tom. Easy, Injun. You hold your lips, Slager. You'll get a gag in addition to them ropes if you don't.
4: I wonder what the masked man's plan is.
0: I don't know, Tad. Maybe he's going for help. Or
4: shoot! Stopped. Did he make it?
1: Come on, big fella. Him make it. Him get through. You listen.
5: Speeding like a bullet, Silver left the outlaws far behind. Soon the Lone Ranger was riding in the clear, racing across the shadowed prairie.
6: 50 miles to the Madre Mountains. Wet those legs, Silver. Cover the ground.
5: Like a white flame whipped by the wind, Silver sped on his way. The moon rose, and under the pale stars, the tall man leaned forward in the saddle, his black mask close to the flying mane of the great stallion, his voice urging Silver on.
6: That's it, big fella. There's no horse like you in the West. Heading up the slopes now, Silver. Faster, Silver, faster.
5: Up the long slopes toward the lifting hills, on through the night, until finally at a cut between two glistening snow-capped peaks.
6: The telegraph lines, steady, Silver. Oh, my knife. Climb the pole and cut the wire.
5: With Silver on guard below, the Lone Ranger climbed the telegraph pole. A knife gleamed in the night as he cut the wire.
6: I'm wearing gloves. Spark won't be retarded. Touching the wires together, I can send a message. Somebody's bound to hear it. Split Rock needs help. The Army's got to send help.

0: It's almost morning, Tano. You reckon we can hold out?
1: Mask friends say fight. We fight.
2: Oh, there's too many of them.
3: Don't be fools. Give up. Give us a gold and I'll see you don't get harmed.
4: Looks hopeless with the masked man gone.
3: Yeah, he's gone. Gone and left you in a lurch. He deserted you.
5: That's where you're wrong, Sligo.
0: Mister, you're back.
6: Hey, Masabi. Tonto, glad to see you. You bring help.
5: I came back alone, Tonto. But help may be coming. Just hold out and keep...
2: Help may be coming? May? What do you mean?
5: Well, we can't be sure, Mrs. Jenkins. We sent a message. If the message got through, the army will come here. If the message didn't get through, then...
0: Yeah, mister. Then?
5: And I'm afraid we're lost, Ted. But at least we'll go down fighting.
7: Grab your rifles! Here they come again!
8: The attack was beaten off. So was the second attack and the third, and the following night three more. Without the Lone Ranger, the defenders would have given up long before, but his flaming spirit sustained their courage.
9: Don't give up. Keep fighting.
4: You're getting mighty low on ammunition, mister.
9: Make every shot count, but keep on fighting. Don't give up.
8: So the fighting went on. Two nights later, just at dusk, the outlaws attacked again. Dobie, sighting through a boarded-up window, pressed his trigger.
4: Bullets. I need some more bullets.
2: That's all the ammunition there is.
4: What's that?
0: We're clean out of bullets.
6: That's right. This time we not stop them.
5: Yes, Tonto. They're coming closer. Well, we put up a good fight.
4: Listen, at least... mister, am I hearing things?
0: It's a bugle. That's what, a bugle.
5: Yes, Ted, it's the army.
2: We're safe.
5: The army at last. Listen to them. Those outlaws haven't got a chance.

0: The Lone Ranger was right. The army column swept down on the outlaws. In a few minutes, they were prisoners. And 15 minutes later, the army captain was inside the store talking to Dobie and the others.
1: I reckon we got here just in time, Mr. Dobie.
2: You sure did, Captain. I never heard so welcome a sound as that army bugle.
1: We got them all, and we'll take Slagle along also. Was it you that sent the message to us by telegraph?
3: Telegraph? Hey, Captain, is that how they did it?
1: Yes, son. Didn't you know?
3: You mean a masked man rode out and cut the wire and sent a message that way?
1: That's it.
2: Well, I'll be doggone. Tad, I take back all I said about the telegraph. It's a wonderful invention. Well, it saved our lives.
3: Yes, sir. But, say, I wonder who that masked man is.
1: The masked man is gone?
3: Yes, sir, Captain. Him and the engine rode away as soon as the shooting was over. Didn't even wait for thanks.
1: He never does, son.
2: He never... Captain, from the way you speak, you know who that man is, don't you?
1: I certainly do, Mr. Dobie. That must have been the Lone Ranger.
3: The Lone Ranger? Hey, gosh, did you hear that, Ma? We met the Lone Ranger himself. Gosh!

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7: Hi, you folks, hold on your hats and pass those Kellogg's sugar pops, because here comes Guy Madison as Wild Bill Hickok and his pal Jingles, which is me, Andy Devine. We've got another rootin' tootin' Wild Bill Hickok adventure story for you. From the cereal you can eat out of the bowl or out of the box, the cereal with the sweetening already on it, Kellogg's Sugar Pops!
5: Today, Kellogg's Sugar Pops, the cereal with the sweetening already on it, brings you Wild Bill Hickok, transcribed in Hollywood and starring Guy Madison as Wild Bill and Andy Devine as his pal Jingles. In just 30 seconds, you'll hear the exciting story, 800 Feet Down. Kellogg's Sugar Corn Pops are tops. Tops as a cereal with a little milk or cream. Tops as a snack right out of the box. Either way, you don't add sugar because the sweetening's already on them. They're shot with sugar. Yes, either way, you'll get plenty of pleasure eating those golden nuggets of ready sweetened corn. Enjoy Sugar Pops often. Have Mom look for the package of Kellogg's Sugar Corn Pops with the pictures of Guy Madison and Andy Devine riding on the front with the words, shot with sugar. Gold and greed led United States Marshal Wild Bill Hickok and Jingles into many action-packed adventures. One started when the flickering light of a miner's lamp fell on a new gold vein deep in the famous Yellow Jacket mine. Because of that discovery, two men were to die, and Wild Bill and Jingles were to fight for their lives in the inky blackness of a tunnel 800 feet down.

0: I just can't believe the Yellow Jackets played out, Mr. Stallow.
1: I know it's hard, but you've got to face it, Betty. We've got to close down. This is the last shift coming up now.
0: But why didn't you tell Dad before he went east?
1: Well, I couldn't bring myself to do it. He was too sick.
0: But your partners, he should have known.
1: Maybe, but it's hard to give a man news like that when he's already down.
0: Do the miners know?
1: Not yet. Carney's going to tell him when he comes up. He's the mine boss. That's his job.
2: Evening, Miss Betty.
0: Oh, hello, Matt. Wonder why Matt Cruz never speaks to you, Mr. Stallow.
1: He's a sour old tunnel rat. Should have fired him years ago.
0: Oh, no. He's the best miner we've got. Dad swears by him.
1: Well, it's about all. We might as well head back to the office, Betty.
0: What was that?
1: An explosion down in the mine. I knew this would happen. That mine was too dangerous.
0: The men, are they all out?
1: I don't know.
0: Matt Cruz, is anybody left down there?
2: I'm afraid so, Miss Betty.
0: Oh, no.
2: Jack Finch and Pete Adams were down on the 800-foot level with Carney. I ain't seen him come up yet.
0: Mr. Stallow, we've got to see about them.
1: Impossible. Look, black smoke rising out of the shaft. The timbering's afire now.
0: Another explosion. Matt, isn't there something we can do?
1: There may be more, Betty. Come on. I'd better get you out of here. Matt, see that nobody goes near that shaft. 3 dead men's enough. We don't want to lose any.

0: I just didn't know what to do. And that's when Matt said it was time to send for Wild Bill Hickok.
1: And Jingles.
0: Yes, Jingles, and you.
2: We've known Matt for a long time, Miss Betty.
1: Yeah, the old gopher's popped up in every mining section we ever got into. Ain't you, Matt?
3: Oh, I worked a few before I came to the Yellow Jacket.
2: Betty, you say Stallo tried to buy out your dad last year, huh?
0: Yes, before Dad got sick and went east. But Stallo's offer was ridiculous, so Dad turned it down.
1: But I thought Stallo said the mine was played out.
3: Oh, that's where he's wrong. There's more gold in the Yellow Jackets than's ever come out of it.
2: You believe that, Matt?
3: Just as sure as I believe Stallo and Carney are up to something.
2: How did Carney get out after the explosion?
3: Nobody knows, because Carney ain't talking. And Stallo won't let anybody go back down in the mine yet.
2: Would you be willing to go down in that mine now, Matt?
3: Well, I would.
2: Good.
0: And so would I, Bill.
2: No, Betty, you better stay here. Matt, you dig up some lamps. Wait for us at the mine shaft.
3: Yes, I'm on my way, Bill. And now we're getting some action.
1: You know, Bill, before this action's through, I got a feeling there's going to be some gun smoke mixed up in it someplace.
2: That's possible, partner. Right now, we're going over to get Stallo's permission to go down in the tunnels.
1: Get his permission? Now, there's something that just might take a little persuading, Bill. Stallo ain't likely to take to that idea one little bit.
4: No, Hickok, it would be suicide for anybody to go down in that mine. You absolutely do not have my permission.
1: I told you you'd be right stubborn about it, Bill.
2: Stallo, you seem to forget the two men Carney left behind him down there.
5: I didn't leave him down there. I didn't even see him.
1: That's your story.
2: Let it go, Jingles.
1: I ain't believing nothing the varmint says, Bill.
2: We're going to find out what happened to those two men, Stallo.
1: Yeah, you ain't doing anything about it, and you're blocking a rescue in case they're still alive.
4: No use sending good men after dead men. That place is a death trap. Timberin's gone, and the pumps are knocked out, so the water's rising fast.
2: We'll worry about that.
4: You forced me to do this, Hickok.
1: Billy's got a gun.
4: I'm not going to be held responsible for your death. Now get off this mine property and don't come back.
2: Your hand's shaking, Stallo.
1: Well, you made a real big mistake doing that, Stallo.
2: Yeah, you better stick to mining, mister. Gunplay's not your game.
1: And don't you get no similar ideas, Mr. Carney.
5: Guns ain't my weapon, big boy. I got other ways, better.
4: All right, Hickok. You got the upper hand. You gonna let him go down on that mine, boss? I got no choice, Carney. I'll leave it to you to get everything ready for him.
5: Sure, boss. I'll get everything ready. Just leave it to me.
4: But I'm still warning you, Marshal. The minute you and Jingles start down that mine shaft, you're signing your own death warrants.

0: You know, if I could stop in your living room now and ask you whether you like Kellogg's Sugar Corn Pops better as a breakfast cereal or as a snack, I'll bet it'd come out pretty even. Most folks like 'em fine both ways. Some like 'em a mite better as snacks, others like 'em more as a cereal, but all in all, just about everybody likes 'em both ways. Yes, sir, Mom loves Pops, kids love Pops, Pops love Pops. As a cereal or as a snack, those golden nuggets, ready sweetened pops of corn, sure are popular with everybody. And remember, no matter how you enjoy Kellogg's Sugar Corn Pops, you never have to add any sugar because the sweetening's already on them. They're shot with sugar. Have Mom get some. 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And look for the words, shot with sugar. That's Kellogg's Sugar Corn Pops.
1: Yippee! Sugar Pops.
2: They're sugar-coated, tastes so sweet. Just pour on some milk.
1: Oh, boy, they're neat.
2: Kellogg's Sugar Corn Pops. Sugar Pops are tops. Now, Sugar Pops, you know, are sweet.
1: But cowboys know there's an extra treat.
2: Right out of the box, take a handful out. 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Kellogg's Sugar Corn Pops. Sugar Pops are tops.
3: When Wild Bill and Jingles were ready to start down the shaft with Matt Cruz, they met Stello at the shaft head. Bill had some definite instructions for the big mine owner.
4: Keep steaming the boilers, Stello, and get somebody busy fixing those pumps. Those two men are still alive. I mean to bring them up.
5: Sure, Marshal, sure. I'll see that everything's kept ready for you. If I ever hear from you again.
6: I don't like the way you said that, Bill. How are we going to get down that shaft, Matt?
7: In the cage. That little platform with the cable on top. Hold it.
4: What's the matter, Matt?
7: Those wood chunks, Bill, hammered in between them iron safety dogs. Somebody's been tampering with this cage.
6: Well, what's he mean, Bill? I don't see any dogs.
4: Those heavy iron fingers, Jingles.
6: Oh.
4: If the cable breaks, those fingers spring out and dig into the side of the shaft.
6: What for?
7: Oh, to keep you from falling 800 feet to the bottom of the shaft, you big buffalo.
4: Somebody was going to see if we could bounce, partner.
6: Then I ain't taking that thing at all. Where's the stairs? I'm walking.
7: The stairs happen to be a ladder. There it is in the manway. Help yourself, Jingles. Good luck.
6: 800 feet of ladder? Oh, on second thought, I'll take a chance on riding out. Let me get in that cage.
7: Wait till I get these wood chunks out. Now, hey, good thing we saw that in time.
6: I'd sure like to know.
4: Hold it, Jingles. Here comes Stollo.
5: Well, Hickok, everything's just like you ordered it. They're heading up the boilers now, but you can still back out. This is your last chance.
4: I don't think so, Stollo.
7: The cage is ready. Let's go, Bill.
4: Come on, Jingles. You get in the middle of the platform.
7: All right, Charlie. Let her go. 800 level.
5: So long, Hickok.
6: May I slow this thing down? My stomach's under my chin.
4: Hang on to it, Jingles.
6: What in the heck happened? The
4: cable broke, Jingles. We fell about 100 feet.
6: I thought we stopped awful quick.
7: Yeah. It's a good thing we fixed those dogs so they'd stop us, or we'd all be at the bottom of the shaft dead by now.
5: Carney, you lame-brained nuthead. I thought you said everything was fixed.
8: It was. I filed that cable myself and wedged a single jack between those safety dogs. They couldn't possibly have worked.
5: Well, they did. Hickok's still alive, and I'll bet he's as suspicious as a cougar with the hair singed off.
9: And where does that leave us now?
5: There's no way out of it now. We've got to get rid of Hickok and Jingles for good.
8: Yeah, and Matt Cruz, too. If they get down to that 800 level and start nosing around, they're going to find out too much.
5: Yeah, like Finch and Adams did. If you hadn't killed him in the first place...
8: I had to, boss. I couldn't buy him off like you said. They were going to tell Betty O'Neill.
5: All right. But no more mistakes, are you... Hey, wait. Huh. I hear somebody outside.
6: I never climbed so much ladder in all my life.
4: Never mind, Jingles. Well, Stollo, what have you got to say?
5: Well, a most regrettable accident, Marshal, but I warned you. All the equipment's in bad shape. That's why I shut down.
4: Get that jam cage out of the shaft and have it fixed, Dollo. The next time we go down, we want to be sure things are in better shape.
5: I forbid you to try it again, Hickok. If Hickok wants to see what kind of trouble he's headed for, I'll give him a sample right now. No, Carney.
6: Look out, Bill.
5: Yeah, look out, lawman. I'm going to mess up your face.
4: I'd like to give you the satisfaction, Carney, but I'm kind of short on time.
6: Ooh-wee. Bill's old 1-2 is sure working good today, ain't it?
5: Carney's a blundering idiot.
6: Yeah, you ought to teach him better manners, Stallo. He ain't even scarcely housebroke yet.
4: That's good advice, Stallo. Come on, Jingles.
8: What happened?
5: You tackled Hickok and led with your chin. Another mistake, huh, Connie?

0: Dale, I'm getting plumb wore out. Seems like we've climbed down these doggone ladders more than a mile.
1: Keep working at it, Jingles.
2: It's all right now, Jingles. We're at the bottom. I'm standing on the 800 level right now. Watch your step, Bill.
1: That's it, partner.
0: Ooh-wee. I thought I'd never make it, Bill.
1: Sure a long haul, all right.
0: Well, the cage was fixed. Why didn't we use that?
1: Well, Matt figured it was better this way.
2: This is the bottom of the mine so far, except for some experimental shafts that are half full of water.
0: Yeah, and the water's going to fill this tunnel soon at the rate it's going.
1: Let's look for the place those explosions came from, Matt.
2: Shield those candles on your lamps, gents. They blow out mighty easy down here, and this is no place to stumble.
0: It sure ain't.
1: Hold it, Matt.
0: Eh? What is it, Bill?
1: There's somebody else down here.
0: Then unlimber that six gun and let's...
3: No! Don't shoot. It's only me, Bill. Betty.
0: Betty, now this ain't no place for a gal.
1: He's right, Betty.
4: This whole thing's just as much my responsibility as it is yours, Bill. I'm staying.
1: Stay close to us. Say, Matt, these timbers don't look in bad shape to me.
2: I was thinking the same thing, Bill.
4: Matt, what are these barrels of tar for?
2: Well, we usually use them for coating timbers, Betty.
1: Looks to me like they've been burning.
4: Then that's where the smoke's been coming from.
0: Bill, I'm running into a big pile of rocks right in the middle of this tunnel. Is this the end of it?
1: Let's take a look, Matt. Watch your step now, Betty.
4: I'm all right, Bill. You go right ahead.
2: This is where we get the bad news, Marshal.
0: Now, what do you mean by that?
2: This is where Finch and Adams were working. Most likely they were buried under this rock slide by those explosions.
0: Well, if they're under there now, nothing we can do for them. Bill, don't you think this water's getting kind of deep?
1: Yeah, partner. You notice those pumps, Matt?
2: Yeah. I don't see any reason why they wouldn't work, as long as there's steam up in the boilers.
1: You know how to start them from down here?
2: Sure, been part of my job.
1: Then go ahead. We'll get over these rocks to the other end of the tunnel. I think there's room up there.
2: I'll get right with it, Marshal.
1: You climb over here all right, Betty?
4: Oh, certainly. I haven't spent my whole life around a mine for nothing.
0: Funky little gal, ain't she, Bill?
1: She sure is. Now be careful coming down this other side.
5: Wild Bill! Don't go!
4: Bill, that was Matt. Something's happened to him.
0: Bill, that timber's giving away.
1: Wait, Betty, slide down. Come on, Jiggle.
0: Bill, our candles are gone out. I can't see a thing.

0: You know, Wranglers, seems like every time I get to talking about Kellogg's Sugar Corn Pops, I start telling all you fellas and gals about how good tasting they are, and I plumb forget to tell you about how good for you they are, too. That's right, Wranglers, every average bowl full of Sugar Pops supplies the daily minimum adult requirements of sunshine vitamin D. And remember, you can enjoy Kellogg's Sugar Corn Pops most any time. For breakfast, after school, or in the evening when you're sitting around listening to the radio. And whether you eat them out of a bowl with a little milk or cream or right out of the box, you don't need any sugar because the sweetening's already on them. They're shot with sugar. You try this rip-snorting cereal and rootin'-tootin' snack tomorrow. Look for the packages with Guy and Andy riding their horses full tilt with a word shot with sugar right on front. Kellogg's Sugar Corn Pops.
1: Yippee! Sugar Pops.
2: They're sugar-coated, taste so sweet. Just pour on some milk.
1: Oh, boy, they're neat.
2: Kellogg's Sugar Corn Pops. Sugar Pops are tops. Now, Sugar Pops, you know, are sweet.
1: But cowboys know there's an extra treat.
2: Right out of the box, take a handful out. Pop them into your mouth as you run about. Kellogg's Sugar Corn Pops. Sugar Pops are tops.
3: Just as Bill, Jingles, and Betty climbed over the top of the pile of rocks, they heard a choked-off call from Matt, and a big rock slide cut them off from the rest of the mine.
4: Bill, we're sealed off from the other end of the tunnel, but I didn't hear no explosion.
5: That timber above us just seemed to give way.
6: Sure looked that way, Betty.
4: Well, wait till I get a match here, and we'll set these candles to burning again. Then maybe we can see something.
7: Hiccup, can you hear me?
4: Bill, that's Stallo's voice. Where's it coming from?
6: There's a pipe somewhere here, Jingles. Acts like a speaking tube.
5: Yes, they're all through the mine. It was Dad's idea.
7: Can you hear me, Hiccup?
8: Yeah, Stallo, I can hear you.
7: Are you folks all right?
8: For the moment. What's on your mind, Stallo?
7: Listen to me. It's very important. Do not strike a match in that tunnel. Fire damp is spreading through the mine. It's an explosive gas.
4: Jumping June bugs, Bill. I almost blew us to Timbuktu.
8: Go on, Stallo.
7: There's only one way out of your end of that tunnel. A narrow slope leads up to the 600 level. Feel along the wall till you hit it. But don't strike the match. It would be sure death.
4: Bill, maybe we had Stallo pegged wrong. He sure is trying to help us out now.
6: Maybe, partner. We're going to see. Hand me a match and be quiet.
5: A match? But Bill...
4: Doggone it, Bill. You heard Stallo. One little old match struck in here and we'd be blown to bits.
6: Give me the match, Jingles, and just simmer down.
4: All right, but I think you're local. Here, give me time to say my prayers. Now I lay me down to sleep. I pray the Lord...
6: There you are, Jingles.
4: Huh?
5: Jingles, nothing happened.
4: Well, Stallo said this tunnel was full of fire damp.
6: You only find fire damp in coal mines, partner. Stallo doesn't give us much credit for knowing anything.
4: Well, doggone his hide. He scared me half to death.
6: He had plans for the other half, too, partner. It's that narrow slope he was talking about.
4: Well, let's head on up.
6: Hey, Jingles, don't go near there. Come on, get back.
4: What's got into you, Bill? You want to stay down here for the rest of your life?
6: Shine your light down that little tunnel, Jingles. Watch your step.
4: Ooh, Bill, it's a hole.
6: A deep hole, partner, and there's water at the bottom. Yeah, drop this little rock down there and you'll see.
4: Well, here it goes. Why, that two-faced sidewinder wanted all three of us to walk right off into that hole, Bill.
5: Bill, what can we do?
6: There must be another way out of this tunnel.
4: Then let's start hunting for it right this minute.
6: Hold it, Jingles. Let's let Stallo find it for us. And when I give you the word, you yell. Just let me get three of these big rocks near the edge of that hole.
4: I don't know what you're doing, but I'll help you.
6: There now. Now, Jingles... You and Betty yell like you just fell into that hole. Make it right convincing.
5: And you'll push the rocks in so Stallo will think we fell for his trick.
4: We'll raise the hair on the back of Stallo's neck. Ready.
6: All right, shoot. Just stay quiet, Jingles, and we'll see what their next move is.
5: We'd better kill these candles again.
6: Yeah, get back out of their way.
9: Take it easy, Stallo. I think that dynamite will be still alive.
10: Don't worry. That got all three of them, Carney. Bring that old gopher Matt Cruz and we'll throw him down the same hole.
11: Get on down there, Matt. You ain't got too left to live. But you can walk for now. That's what I call a nice, clean job. Not a ripple on that pool down there.
0: I thought you didn't like killing.
11: I don't, but Hickok had it coming. Getting that gal in the bargain leaves this mine to me alone.
6: You're adding that up too fast, Stallo.
11: Hickok!
5: Yes, and I'm not quite dead yet, Mr. Stallo.
0: Boss, all three of them. They didn't fall for your trick.
4: Fire damp, huh? Anybody knows fire damp only happens in coal mines. You didn't fool nobody much.
0: Well, I'm not fooling this time. Blast him, Carney.
5: Bill, his gun!
10: I ain't using guns to fix these timberjacks.
4: Stand back, Bill. I'm going to bulldog your steer this time.
10: Right.
6: Hold that right there, Stallo.
4: Yeah, stand right there, and I'll put this salamander right in your pocket.
10: Dude!
6: Nice work, Jingles. You got Matt untied, Betty?
5: Yes, Bill. He's coming around, thank goodness.
12: Bill! Miss Betty! Look on the tunnel wall back of you. Snakes! I knew it! Let me out of here!
6: Jingles, settle down. Take a look where Matt's pointing.
5: A new vein of gold. Matt, would you look at it?
12: Yeah, I'll bet it's the richest one so far. Oh, the Yellow Jacket's not out of business yet, Miss Betty. Not by a long shot.
4: Well, it's going to have to get along without Stallo and Carney. They're going to jail for two murders.
0: Carney killed Finch and Adam. He did it by himself.
13: Why, you double-crossing stuffed shirt. Stallo planned the whole thing after they discovered this new vein, Hickok.
4: Well, thank you, gents. You know, sometimes it's so easy for me to get a confession out of lame-brained varmints like these, Bill. I come near getting myself a case of the big head.

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0: the greatest name in serials, has brought you another exciting story of Wild Bill Hickok, starring Guy Madison and Andy Devine in person. Today's cast included Virginia Gregg, Joe Duvall, Nestor Paiva, Joe Forte, and Jack Moyles. Our director is Paul Pierce, story by Larry Hayes, music by Dick Arant. This is a David Heyer production, transcribed in Hollywood. Now, this is Charlie Lyon speaking for Kellogg's, the greatest name in cereals, reminding you to listen again on Friday, same time, same station, for another adventure of...
1: Wild!

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1: Down in the secret chambers of the Magic Isle of Euclidea, an important experiment is underway. G-47 has a formula which he believes to be Captain Bradford's universal solvent. And all of the Euclidean scientists are gathered in the main chemical laboratory to see the formula completed. While down inside the island, on the same level with the laboratory, Jerry and Joan are completing their plans with the help of the Euclidean submarine commander, who has been won over to the aid of the Gregory party. They are in the sound channel, the only really noisy room on the island.
2: Well, I guess we might as well go in the laboratory and get it over with.
3: Do you not think it is time to start now, Commander?
4: It would not be advisable to arrive at the laboratory prematurely. If it is possible to plan it so, I think it best that you arrive just before the formula reaches completion. Then the scientists will be so deeply interested in watching the compounding of it that they will ignore your presence.
3: But they will have to know of our presence, will they not?
2: Sure, Joan. How about it, Commander?
4: We have agreed that I will take you into the laboratory as my prisoners, whom I have found spying in the secret chambers. Right?
2: Yeah, go ahead.
4: If I arrive with you two just before the experiment is complete, G-47 will merely order us to stand at one side and wait the result. He will be too deeply engrossed in his work to do otherwise.
3: That is right, Commander. But what if we arrive too early?
4: G-47 would then have time to question me as to your activities in these chambers, and would undoubtedly send me to deliver you as prisoners to the confinement chambers. Then you would be helpless, and the experiment would be finished without your knowledge.
2: You're right, Commander. But how can we tell when to go in there? Captain Bradford said they might get the formula finished any time from a few minutes to an hour.
4: I will go now to the laboratory, ascertain the degree of progress on the experiment, and return for you.
2: Boy, that's swell.
3: We will all be very grateful to you, Commander.
4: Do not let your gratitude carry you away at this early date. Many things stand between this little plan and the overthrow of Euclidea. Remain in this room. Speak to no one. I will return in a few hundred seconds.
2: Jiminy crickets, Joan. The island must be falling to pieces. What a racket that was.
3: It was just the closing of the door as the commander went out.
2: But when we came in, that door didn't make a sound.
3: But that is not the door we came in through, Jerry. We entered through one of the noiseless doors. This one is an ordinary steel door that has not been treated with the noiseless paint.
2: Boy, this is sure some place. Let's look it over while we're waiting for the commander.
3: You must walk gently on many parts of this floor.
2: Why? Will I fall through?
3: Certainly not. But the noise will be so terrific you will give yourself a headache.
2: Well, I can stand a little noise for once. Come on, we'll walk around in here. Hey, I can't hear a sound from this floor.
3: If you will observe the color of the floor, you will see that the particular strip upon which we now move has been treated with a noiseless paint, while the next section, that strip running parallel to this one, is just the raw metal. Step gently onto it, if you wish.
2: Okay, here goes. Golly, whiskers, what a place. I guess I don't need the noise as bad as I thought I did. That's better.
3: You see, Jerry, wonderful things have been done on Euclidea.
2: I'll say they have. Look at that workbench and the bunch of tools they've got there. Would it be all right if I looked at them?
3: I see no reason why you should not. But be very careful to return each tool to its proper place.
2: Oh, I'll watch it. These hammers look just like regular ones.
3: Some of them are. You will notice that some of the hammers are painted with a red coloring matter. Those are noiseless. The gray metal ones are ordinary hammers.
2: And some of those nails are colored, too. Are they noiseless?
3: Yes, Jerry. You may use that piece of discarded wood on the floor. Drive the various nails into it if it will furnish you with any amusement.
2: Oh, I know. You think I've got to have something to play with all the time. Well, don't forget, this is all new to me. And when I get you back to the world, I'll show you a few things you'll want to stay and play with all day, too.
3: I understand that, Jerry. I merely wanted you to know that I appreciated your interest in these things.
2: You'd do all right in politics, Joan. Well, here goes. I'm going to drive a regular nail into this board with a regular hammer. Jumping, gee whiz. Did it make all that noise when I laid that little stick on that workbench?
3: Yes, Jerry. That portion of the bench and the piece of wood you chose have been made deliberately more resonant.
2: Kegel and goldfish. Where's a quiet place on here and a quiet piece of wood?
3: Place that dark wood on the red-colored section of the bench.
2: Okay. There it is. Hey, not a sound.
3: Now, if you take one of the colored nails and a noiseless hammer, you may drive the nail in that wood with very little sound.
2: Well, I'll try it. It's a good trick even if it doesn't work. Gee whiz. That big spike went right through that board without making a bit of noise.
3: I think you would enjoy the noiseless saw also.
2: Huh? Noiseless saw?
3: Yes, Jerry. It is over here in the corner. Come right here beside me and you will be able to operate it.
2: Hey, your voice. Mine too. They've lost that funny sound.
3: This corner of the room is soundproof, Jerry. Now there is the saw. You start the motor so...
2: That motor doesn't make a sound. Now, can I run a board through that saw?
3: You may.
2: This colored piece is one of the noiseless ones, huh?
3: That is right.
2: Well, here goes then. Well, what do you think of that? The saw just eats its way right through that heavy board without a bit of noise. I'll bet Captain Bradford would like to get his hands on that formula.
3: Formula? Jerry, that reminds me the commander should be back by this time.
2: Oh, yeah. I hope she didn't get herself into any trouble trying to help us.
3: I think the commander would be too clever for that. But she is also too clever for you and me, Jerry.
2: What do you mean?
3: She could deceive us very easily and be telling G-47 all of the captain's plans.
2: You don't really think she'd do that, do you?
3: We learn our lessons well on Euclidia, Jerry. It is a school of fear, and one not easily broken away from.
2: But you got away from it easy enough. Just as soon as you heard your mother and the rest of us talking about a few of the things in our world, you figured out that this isle wasn't so hot after all.
3: That is true, Jerry, but I have my mother. She will take me to her beautiful home in California. The commander has no reason to leave here.
2: Well, suppose she does give us away. We couldn't be any worse off than we are now. All prisoners on this island, with no chance of getting away until Johnson goes to Los Angeles and comes back. And G-47's got a good chance to fix it so he won't ever come back. What's the difference, Joan? We're sunk anyhow. We might as well put up a fight for it.
3: I like you when you speak like that, Jerry. You are a brave, loyal boy. I think you are very fine.
2: Oh, kind of waking up, aren't you? You'll appreciate me someday.
3: Oh, here is the commander, Jerry. We must go to meet her.
2: She's got about as much expression on her face as a wooden Indian. You can't tell whether she's got good news or bad.
4: The time has come for us to repair to the laboratory. The experiment is nearing completion.
2: Oh, that's swell, Commander. Does G-47 know we're around here?
4: Your presence in the lower levels has naturally been reported. But fortunately, I have been sent to find you.
2: When do we go?
4: Immediately. First, let me give you a few brief instructions.
3: Of course, Commander.
2: Shoot?
4: Under no conditions.
2: Huh?
4: You must not even display a weapon.
2: Oh, I'm sorry, Commander. I didn't really mean to shoot. That means go ahead with your story.
4: I must have a translation of your complete vocabulary at another time. Now we will enter the laboratory and remain just within the door. Even if our presence is observed, we will probably be ignored. However, should G-47 have time to question us, remain silent. I will explain how I found you and brought you to the chambers.
3: I think that is a splendid plan. Do you not, Jerry?
2: Well, let's get going.
4: Precisely. Follow me.

0: You will follow me?
1: But what are you going to do with us?
0: That will be decided by G-47. I will take you to him at once.
2: But we were not doing anything harmful, Commander. I was merely showing the sound channel to Jerry.
0: The extent of your misdemeanor will be decided by G-47.
3: I see you have them with you, Commander.
0: I was ordered to take them before G-47. Will you accompany me? This young fool Hall may become obstinate. He has more courage than brains.
3: I will accompany you. G-47 made it quite plain that this boy and girl were not to be harmed. So you would find your ray gun useless. I can use force if necessary. G-47 will question them immediately upon our arrival.
1: Hey, look here, you two. We haven't done anything wrong.
2: That is correct. Jerry and I were simply looking at the strange devices in the sound channel.
0: Nevertheless, you are on the lower levels without permission. Is that not so?
1: Well, yeah, that's right.
0: Then you must explain to G-47. Silence. We enter the laboratory.
1: Gee, I thought the laboratory would be another of those silent rooms.
0: It is not silence for the benefit of many experiments which deal with sound. Normal hearing is indispensable.
3: Should I report our presence to G-47?
0: It is not necessary. We are observed.
2: G-47 is coming toward us now, Jerry. Say nothing to make him angry.
1: Then I can't say anything. That guy hates me for saying good morning.
4: Excellent work, Commander. You have brought them just in time. The work on the captain's formula is within seconds of completion.
0: I will take them to the confinement cells, if you wish it.
4: No, no. I want them here. Bradford is a very clever man. It is entirely possible that he may have planned a little surprise for us at the completion of the formula. It will be well to have two of his friends near me at that time.
2: What do you mean, G-47?
4: If anything unpleasant were to happen, it might lessen the captain's enjoyment to know that you too, young fools, had received a portion of the treatment.
3: You are wanted at the table, G-47.
4: Yes, yes. Come with me, you two. Over here, quickly.
1: Is that the stuff there?
4: Precisely. It has reached the boiling point. The process should be complete any second. Gas.
2: Quick. Jerry, I'm sleepy, Jerry.
5: I'm Joan. Joan.
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2: You know, some marmalades get some of their tang from added flavoring. 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What would you rather have for breakfast?
3: 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I'll put one at Lads onto it. Very nice, young Harold. If you like that sort of thing.
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1: Presenting the adventures of Jungle Jim. Last week, Jungle Jim and the Reverend Chalmers carried Shanghai Lil, who had been shot, as she stood in front of her jungle altar, to her plantation house. There they discovered that, although wounded, she would recover. After he had dressed her wound, Jim said goodbye to the Batwoman, but she refused to say goodbye to him, telling him she loved him, and he'd be seeing her again. Collecting their things, Jim and the Reverend Chalmers left the plantation. Soon afterwards, they met Lynn Chalmers and Kolo, who were hurrying to their aid. After a joyful reunion, Kolo showed Jim where Jacques Lebas had jumped off a cliff and killed himself. The thrilling adventures of Jungle Jim are pictured each Sunday in the Comic Weekly, the world's greatest pictorial supplement of humor and adventure. The Comic Weekly, each page printed in full colors, is distributed everywhere as an integral part of your Hearst Sunday newspaper. And now we continue our story. In her bed up in the plantation house, Shanghai Lil tosses restlessly.
2: Niji. Niji, you black witch, where are you?
3: Here, Niji, Missy.
2: Where do you always disappear to? When I want you, I have to shout my lungs out because you're not around, and it still hurts me to raise my voice. Of course, you're not interested in that.
3: Yes, Missy. Niji put clean cloth on Missy neck.
2: All right. But that's not what I called you for. Where's Mamba?
3: Niji no see Mamba, Missy.
2: Has he run away, too?
3: Maybe, Missy.
2: Ouch! Go easy, will you? That's my neck you're working on, and it's sore.
3: Yes, Missy.
2: Yeah, I'll take the bandage off myself. You fix the medicine.
3: Yes, Missy.
2: Jim and the Reverend left while I was asleep, did they, Missy?
3: Yes, Missy. White ones, catch them things belong them. Go.
2: And you haven't seen Mamba since?
3: No, Missy. No, see.
2: Give me my hand mirror. Oh, heavens, I look a sight. No wonder Jim said goodbye.
3: Yes, Missy.
2: Check your face. If anyone could say the wrong thing at the right time, you certainly can. Give me that bandage. I'll do my throat up myself. Get my clothes, Niji. I'm getting up.
3: Why, Tuan say you stay bed.
2: He did, eh? Well, never mind what the White Tuan said. You get me my clothes.
3: Yes, Missy.
2: And you wait until I get my hands on that Jacques Lebas. I'll fix him for this. Just another moment and the parson would have said the words that tie the marriage knot.
3: Yes, Missy.
2: Of all the rotten luck, I finally get Jim and the parson into a spot where Jim says he'll marry me. The sky pilot starts reading the will files, and bang, everything goes black. I still think I answered the parson before I was shot. Here, you can take this away.
3: Yes, Missy.
2: No, not the mirror. This bandage. If I answered the parson's question, then Jim and I are as good as married. Oh, I wish I knew where he is. If I knew... What was that, Niji?
3: Shell, Missy.
2: Mamba was the only one to blow a shell. See if that's Mamba.
3: Yes, Missy. Mamba back. Jim, come now.
2: Come in.
4: Missy.
2: Well, where have you been, Mamba?
4: Me look see where white ones go.
2: Oh, you trailed Jim and the Reverend, eh?
4: Yes, Missy.
2: Well, where'd they go?
4: Go by look see boys out there.
2: Past my sentries at the boundary line. Yeah, go on.
4: Find native boy and white Missy.
2: What? I didn't get rid of him when I fired my gun into those moving leaves?
4: No, Missy. Native boy, white Missy, lie.
2: Oh.
4: All go down Burwani.
2: So that's why Jim wouldn't marry me, because of that girl. Mamba, while I'm getting dressed, you get my air canoe ready. I'm going to have another talk with Jungle Jim.

0: Lest if I haven't almost forgotten myself where we hid that canoe.
1: Wagam there, Tuan Jim.
0: You think so, Kolu? All right. Let's look over here, then.
1: Look. Look, Tuan Jim. Wagam.
0: The canoe. You were right, Kolu. Here. Grab a hold of that end of it, and we'll see if it'll float.
2: Well, all our stuff's all right. They evidently only wanted to get Lynn and me. How's your canoe, Jim?
0: Looks okay. Just testing it to make sure it'll still float. All right, Kolu. Let your end in the water.
2: Well, there it goes. Looks good and seaworthy to me, Jim.
0: Yeah, so far so good.
2: Uh-huh.
0: Now, Kolu, get our gear stowed away. We're shoving off pretty quick. I don't suppose you care to hang around here any longer either, Reverend.
2: No, I don't particularly care about it, Jim, but I'm going to.
0: What? You aren't coming back with Kolu and me?
2: No, Jim. My place is here with these natives. I must lead them from the pagan worship of the Batwoman to the paths of righteousness.
0: But now that Labar's dead, perhaps Shanghai Lil will leave these parts. She won't be able to control the natives alone.
2: True, Jim, true. But she may get herself another overseer, you know. And if she does, I must be on the field of battle.
0: I can understand how you feel, Reverend, but I still think you might just as well come back with me now. Lily DeVril is all washed up as far as that Batwoman stuff is concerned. Why, you heard what Labar told Kolu just before he jumped off the cliff.
2: Yes, I know. He said there was no more mumbo-jumbo, and that your boy should spread the word. I hope he told the truth, Jim. At any rate, I'm going to stay here and see that there's no more black magic.
0: But what about Lynn?
2: Lynn's staying with me.
0: I'd be glad to take her out of the jungle for you, sir. I'll see that she gets back to civilization again.
2: Thanks very much, Jim. I couldn't ask you to do that. You've done enough for us already. Besides, Lynn has made up her mind that she'll never be separated from me again.
0: Well, I'm sorry I can't persuade you to come back with me. Good luck to you, Reverend.
2: Thanks, Jim. The same to you.
1: Kolu ready, Tuan Jim.
3: Why, Jim, you're all packed up. You aren't leaving us.
0: Yes, Lynn. Kolu and I are shoving off. I'm not needed here anymore.
3: Are you sure about that?
0: Sure. You and your father are together, safe and sound again.
3: Yes. But it will seem strange not having you around, Jim.
0: I bet it will. Nobody to order you around the way I did.
3: Not just that, Jim. I meant... Well, never mind. It doesn't matter what I meant. Jim, I want to thank you for everything. If I had obeyed Father and stayed at the hotel, I wouldn't have caused you all this trouble.
0: Forget it, Lynn. I had a swell time. And I want you to know that I think you are...
3: Yes, Jim?
0: The pluckiest girl I've ever met.
3: Oh.
0: Yes, sir, Reverend. You can be proud of this daughter of yours.
2: I am.
0: Well, I guess everything's all ready for Kolu and me to shove off.
2: Take care of yourself, Jim. And as soon as I repair the spiritual damage done by Lily DeVille, Lynn and I will be coming down to civilization again.
0: I hope that's a promise you can keep soon. All right, Kolu. Let's push along.
1: Yes, it's one, Jim.
0: Good luck to you both.
2: Good luck to you, Jim, and thanks again.
3: Goodbye, Jim.
0: So long, folks. I sure will be looking forward to seeing you again.
1: What we do now, Tuan Jim?
0: The first thing we do is look up Patrick O'Shaughnessy Flynn. After that, well, you know as much about it as I do, Kolu.

0: When Mamba told Shanghai Lil that Jim, Kolo, Lin, and the Reverend were going to Burawani, he didn't know they were heading for the camp, which was deserted when the missionary was captured and taken to the plantation. It is at that camp we now find them.
1: Well, folks, here we are, right where we started from.
2: Yes, it seems ages since I pitched this tent.
3: I think we're all lucky to be coming back to it.
1: That's right, Lin, we are. Kolo.
4: Yes, it was.
1: Let's have a look-see if our canoe is still hidden in the bushes.
2: While you're doing that, Jim, Lin and I will take stock of our things in the tent. Come along, Lin.
3: Right with you, Father.
1: Now, let's see, Kolo.

0: Meanwhile, back at the cafe, a Chinese gentleman dressed in Western clothes enters and goes up to the bar.
1: Well, sir, what'll you be having today?
2: Kindly give one small glass beer, please.
1: One small glass? you're sure that won't be too much for you?
2: No, thank you. Shall be quite able dispose that amount.
1: I should hope so. Well, every man to his own taste. Yeah, here you are.
2: Thank you. Sounding like aeroplane.
1: Airplane? Holy St. Patrick.
2: May one so humble as self ask why putting away glasses? You closing up honorable cafe?
1: Me friend, I never see you before you started coming here 2 days ago. So I'm sure you don't realize what that airplane means. It means the worst element down here is about to drop in.
2: Very interesting.
1: And if she has with her who I think she has, you'd better get out before that French-Canadian pokes his ugly face in here and starts trouble.
2: So sorry, not wishing to annoy.
1: Just looking at you'll be enough for this fella Labar. He's one tough customer. I'm putting away this glassware just to be on the safe side.
3: Hello, Flynn.
1: Shanghai Lil, you and that... Why, where's your pet ape, Labar?
3: Labar? Labar is dead.
1: Dead? Lord have mercy on him. That's the best news I've heard in months.
3: I saw his body lying at the bottom of a cliff. Good riddance to bad rubbish, I say.
1: For the first time in me life, I agree with you, Lily DeVril. Well, now, what brang you down here? Looking for a new foreman?
3: Yes, in a way.
1: What do you mean by that now?
3: Who's the China boy down there at the end of the bar?
1: I don't know. He started coming in 2 days ago and just orders his beer and goes out.
3: Well, wait until I get rid of him. Listen, my slant-eyed friend. If you've finished your drink, get on your way. The bartender and I want to talk privately. Savvy?
2: Very kind lady for suggestion. Quite understand. Excusing, please.
3: Now, Flynn, you're Jungle Jim's friend.
1: I am that. To the last drop of strength in these two arms and the last breath of life in me body.
3: I know that he comes to see you the first thing when he hits town.
1: He does that.
3: Where is he now? I want to see him.
1: I don't know, Lil. I ain't seen him for 2 months. Not since he piked off after the reverend and his daughter.
3: Well, he's been my guest for the past few weeks.
1: What?
3: Oh, but he left my plantation and started down here. He must be due here if he hasn't already arrived.
1: Say, if Jim has come to town and not passed the time of day with me, his old friend Patrick O'Shaughnessy Flynn...
3: All right, Flynn, you seem to be telling the truth. I'll just hang around town a while. I want to see Jim about something. Well, the China boy again.
2: Begging pardon, please. Would be possible for one so lowly as self speak honorable bartender alone, please?
1: Sure, why not?
3: It's okay, Tea Leaves. The joint's all yours. Well, so long, Flynn, for now. I'll be seeing you around.
1: Yes.
2: Honorable lady seems in position take great liberties.
1: Begotta, you're right about taking liberties. But I'm afraid there seems to be some questions as to the lady being honorable.
2: Indeed. That's very interesting.
1: Well, let's forget her. What is she want to see me about?
2: Please, was given to understand I should meet Honorable Jungle Jim here. Can give information how can contact him?
1: Sure, and Jim ain't been here for 2 months or more.
2: Oh, very disappointed to hear that. Have message for him.
1: Oh, but wait now. I'm just after here and he'll be pulling in here any day now. Can I give him the message for you?
2: Most kind, but afraid not. However, would you do me favor of presenting Honorable Jungle Jim with this letter upon arrival?
1: Sure, and I will that.
2: Thank you. It is of utmost importance.
0: Unknown to Jim, the river bears him toward the greatest adventure of his life. The dramatization you have just heard was taken from a scene of Jungle Jim, which appears in full-color action pictures in the Comic Weekly, the big Comic Weekly distributed with your Hearst Sunday newspapers everywhere. In the Comic Weekly, you will find all of the important characters who live in the world of color pictures, including Skippy, Bringing Up Father, The Little King, Barney Google, Toots and Casper, The Katzenjammer Kids, and many, many others. Don't forget our date next week, same time, same station, for a continuation of the adventures of Jungle Jim.

0: Would you credit it? 50-odd years of baking it same old Hovis. 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I told them I'm too old to change my ways now. I'll put one at Lads onto it. Very nice, young Harold. If you like that sort of thing.
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0: Well, come in, Smithers. What is it? 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Orange juice.
1: No, sir. New Kellogg's Rise and Shine.
0: Hey, finish.
1: And look at this, sir.
0: No peel, no pips, and it's got vitamin C. Well, Smithers, I suppose this is it.
1: What are you doing, sir?
0: Thank you, Governor. Wife and three pips to support. 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

0: 31 and a half, 32, 33, 35, 40, and 10 is 50, and 50 is a pound. 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

0: From the heart of the jungle comes a savage cry of victory. This is Tarzan, Lord of the Jungle. From the black core of dark Africa, land of enchantment, mystery, and violence, comes one of the most colorful figures of all time, transcribed from the immortal pen of Edgar Rice Burroughs. Tarzan, the bronzed white son of the jungle. And now, in the very words of Mr. Burroughs, the story of Small Packages.
1: Tarzan was always loath to leave his beloved jungle, and he disliked the native city of Bekkarata intently. But duty had brought him to the soiled, disreputable-looking port that sweltered beneath the equatorial sun. And as he walked along its narrow streets, he formed an interesting part of its colorful hodgepodge of humanity. Had Bekkarata been the type of city to attract tourists, they would have looked with great interest at the bronzed white savage who wore a leopard skin and reached up to pet the parrot perched on his shoulder as he entered a shabby warehouse bearing the sign Hassim El Saad, Imports, Exports.
2: Good morning, Ben Glood.
3: Tarzan, you know that you are not welcome in the establishment of Hassim El Saad, my master.
2: I have no more desire to see El Saad than he has to see me, but I have business to conduct with him.
3: And what possible business could you have with me, Tarzan?
2: I have brought a great quantity of semi-precious stones found by the Punya people. They have authorized me to barter them with you, El Saad.
3: I prefer to deal directly with the Punyas, as I have done in the past.
2: Yes, I'm sure you would prefer dealing with them. You're able to palm off items that are worth a fraction of the stones they turn over to you.
3: That's their business. And mine.
2: I would not have come to you at all had it not been for the insistence of the Punyas. They wish to live up to their agreement with you. But I do have their permission to deal elsewhere if you fail to offer suitable goods in exchange for their stones this time.
3: Ah. Well, then, it becomes my humble duty to offer you the best of terms. I might even make you an offer for that handsome parrot you carry on your shoulder, Tarzan.
2: Unfortunately, Juanita's vocabulary is limited to the saying of my name. He'd be a valuable bird could he learn anything else, but as it is, he's almost worthless. And I would not cheat you any more than I would permit you to cheat the Punya people.
3: Cheat is an ugly word, Tarzan. I have no desire to give anything but the finest of merchandise in exchange for what you have brought me. Ben Kulib, when is Captain Hawkins' ship due in port?
4: I shall have to consult my records, Master. I shall have the information at my tongue's tip in an instant.
3: Tarzan, to be honest with you, my stock is depleted at the moment. But as soon as the ship of Captain Hawkins arrives from England, I shall have rich goods to offer the people of Punya. There. That proves my good faith, does it not?
2: It seems to. All right, I shall return when the ship arrives so that I may examine the merchandise before our barter is agreed upon.
3: You may leave the semi-precious stones in my custody in the meantime. There is little reason to transport them back to your jungle.
2: I shall leave them so that the porters need not carry their burden twice. But I warn you, El Saad, I expect to receive full value when the ship docks. I'll not stand for chicanery.
3: You do me too little honor. Ben Kulib, why do you not give me the information I desire?
4: 1,000 apologies, most gracious master. Only now did I ascertain exactly when the ship would sail and when it would arrive here.
3: Then out with it, you stupid fool.
4: Captain Hawkins' ship is due in Bekkarata at the next full moon. Even now, it sets sail from Liverpool.

0: Lash the bales of the docks, you blasted landlubbers! Can't you see there's no more room below?
1: Pardon me, sir.
0: Yes? Well, if it isn't a young gent and all dressed up in an Eton jacket, too. What do you want here?
1: I'm looking for the master of the vessel, sir.
0: Well, I'm Captain Davy Hawkins, skipper of this blasted freighter, if it's any of your business.
1: I'm glad to know you, Captain Hawkins, sir.
0: No, I can't say the same. I don't like dressed-up tops, little or big. You state your business and they'll be off.
1: I'd like to take passage with you, sir.
0: Oh, you'd like to take passage, would you? You know where we're bound.
1: The man in the tavern said you were sailing for Africa, sir.
0: Yeah, that's right. And we're a cargo ship. We don't take passengers, and I've got a full crew.
1: I can pay my way, sir. Look.
0: Well, I'll be blowed. A young 'un with a fistful of 100-pound notes. So you want to go to Africa, do you?
1: Yes, sir, very much.
0: Well, maybe it can be arranged.
1: There's only one thing, sir. If you go ashore, you mustn't say you've seen me.
0: Oh, I get the picture. You stole the money and those fancy togs, eh? Well, Captain Davy Hawkins won't spill things. Besides, I won't be going ashore. We're sailing in a mo.
1: Then it's a deal, sir. You'll take me along.
0: That I will, matey. It's you and me for Africa. And the bobbies will never find you. Why, you're apt to stay in Africa as long as you live.

0: In just a moment, we'll continue with our story of small packages. Briarmount, a great rambling manor house in the quiet countryside some miles from London, was usually a peaceful place, a suitable abode for the dignified Earl of Carisbrook. But tonight it was not quiet. Men from Scotland Yard were going over the place with a fine-tooth comb. The telephone kept ringing. An endless stream of telegraph boys wheeled up the long driveway. Special constables trampled the velvety lawns as they looked for clues. And Lord Carisbrook was not his usual dignified self either. He stood in his library, his eyes flashing, his face purple with rage.
1: Well, what did you find out?
2: Nothing, sir.
1: Nothing. I tell you, it's a national disgrace. One small boy disappears and the entire constabulary can't find him.
2: Well, there's no use getting yourself all upset, sir.
1: No use getting myself upset. My only grandson disappears as though the earth had opened up and swallowed him. I'm not to get upset. I'm glad his parents aren't alive to see this day.
2: Well, if you'll permit me, sir.
1: Well?
2: Well, I'm sure when Antony skipped a few meals and slept in a lumpy bed somewhere, he'll be home. It always works out that way. Why, there must be hundreds of lads who run away from home every year. They find the going a bit rough and...
1: Certainly a great many lads take it into their heads to run off. But Antony isn't just another lad. He's my sole heir. Someday he'll have a fortune and a title. The 12th Earl of Carisbrook. If some unscrupulous person got Antony in his clutches...
2: Oh, no. You're too much of a realist to really believe anything as melodramatic as that. How far could Master Antony get with the small amount of money he has left from his allowance at this time of month?
1: Well, some truth in that. Yes, for goodness sake, this is Lord Carisbrook. Of course I know it's you, Jenkins. Huh? Early this morning? Well, why'd you wait until just now to tell me you've seen the young rascal? Oh, you didn't know he's missing until... Well, what did he... All of it? Every last shilling? Of course I told you he was to have full say, but you might have had the good sense to... Oh, never mind. Good night, Mr. Jenkins. You haven't heard the last of this.
2: Jenkins saw Master Antony this morning.
1: Yes. Do you remember the account I set up for the lad so that he could try his hand with stocks and shares?
2: Oh, yes. As I recall, it was so that he'd be able to handle financial matters when he became Lord Carisbrook. You told Jenkins that Master Antony should have a free hand in the manipulation of the account.
1: Well, Jenkins gave him a free hand, all right. This morning, Antony went into their office, told one of the clerks to sell everything, pocketed the proceeds, and left.
2: Oh. Well, then he had hundreds of pounds when he made off.
1: Exactly. Oh, Melford, where in the name of heaven do you think the boy's gone?
2: Well, I didn't really consider it seriously until now, but when we went through his room, we found it full of maps and stories about Africa.
1: Africa? Then that's where he's headed. I know it.
2: Shall I send a wireless to our consular service there?
1: No. There's been enough bungling on this already. I'm chartering a plane tonight. I'll be in Africa before he lands, and I'll personally contact the consuls in every major city of the continent. Unless some harm befalls him before he reaches Africa, I'll keep him from going into the infernal jungle that must have captured his young imagination.
0: But although Lord Carisbrook reached Africa almost a full month before his grandson, he was unable to anticipate Master Anthony's arrival at such an obscure port as Bekorata. While the police of every major port on the continent scrutinized each new arrival, the young English lad, with an appetite for adventure, left the ship at Bekorata without the slightest interference and headed for the jungle that appeared so fascinating in the books he'd read. His path came within a few miles of the Lord of the Jungle, for Tarzan was on his way to the city, on his way to see Hassim al-Saad, whose cunning was greater than his conscience.
3: Ah, it is my friend Tarzan and his handsome parrot.
4: I've come for the goods that you owe the Punya people.
3: Oh, it is truly embarrassing, but I have not as yet received the merchandise we discussed.
4: But you said I was to return at the full moon, and I've already learned that the ship of Captain Hawkins has reached port.
3: Ah, you are clever, my friend. Yes, it is true that the ship has arrived. But for some mysterious reason, Captain Hawkins has seen fit to bargain harshly with me this time. I have been unable to persuade him to part with his goods.
4: I dare say you try to deal as sharply with him as you do with others. No wonder he's reluctant to trade with you. Well, return the precious stones I brought on my last journey, and I, too, shall deal elsewhere.
3: I'm afraid it is quite impossible to return the stones to you. I have already disposed of them.
4: What?
3: Stay your temper. I mean the Punyas no injustice. Once I have made my bargain with Captain Hawkins, I shall equip a safari and bring the goods I owe into the jungle. I shall even include an extra bounty for your patience.
4: The extra bounty is not necessary. But this time you shall be held to your word. Goodbye, Asim al-San.
3: May Allah guide your footsteps, Tarzan.
5: Are there?
3: Captain Hawkins, if you anger me further, I shall refuse to do business with you.
6: Suit yourself, matey. I'm in no hurry to sell the goods I got aboard.
3: For one who is always down to his last gold piece, you show a remarkable disinterest in trade.
6: Oh, I do, do I? Well, let me tell you this, Mr. I am mighty Asim al-Saud. I'm not in a hurry to have you do me. No, this time I'm not down to me last farthing. I'm rolling in wealth, I am.
3: After taking a full cargo aboard in Liverpool, you're not deceiving me, you miserable infidel dog.
6: Oh, deceiving, am I? What, if you think I ain't rolling in money? Here. Look at this.
3: 100-pound notes. Where did you get them, Hawkins?
4: Not your concern, it ain't.
3: I shall make it my concern. I've been waiting months for your shipment, and now that you've docked, you won't sell it to me. I want to know how you got the money that enables you to be so independent.
6: Oh, well, I'm not telling, I ain't.
3: Perhaps your blood will spell out the answer.
6: Yeah, no, I see. No, no, no. Put the knife away. I'll tell you.
3: Ah, that's better. Well?
6: Well, it sounds like a fairy tale, it does. Promise me you'll believe me.
3: Tell me the story. I'll make up my mind whether to believe it or not after I've heard it.
6: Well, sir, I was standing on deck just before we sailed when a young tough comes aboard. He has all his money, and he offers to give me half to bring him to Africa.
3: So far, I don't believe it, but go on.
6: Well, it seems he stole the money. I brought him here, and I took the other half of the money on the way. Now, not that I didn't give him value received, oh no. I traded an old navy uniform for the Eton jacket he was wearing.
3: An Eton jacket? You fool, you snivelling fool!
6: A fool for getting hundreds of pounds for an old navy uniform?
3: You realize who the boy is? He's the heir to the earldom of Carisbrook. All of Africa is searching for him. There's £1,000 reward out for him.
6: Well, I'll be blowed.
3: Where is he?
6: Well, I wouldn't know that. He took off the minute we landed. Headed for the jungle, he did.
3: Then I'm going after him.
6: Well, you can suit yourself, chum. I wouldn't go into the blasted jungle, not even for £1,000.
3: £1,000 is only the beginning. You see, if Lord Carisbrook is willing to pay £1,000 as a reward, he should be willing to pay 100 times that as ransom.

0: In just a moment, the exciting conclusion to our story of Tarzan. Tarzan was on his way back to his jungle stronghold, and his heart was heavy. For once again, he would have to return empty-handed to the people of the Punya tribe. Suddenly, he stopped in his flight through the upper level. From below had come the scent of man and of beast. He held the huge branches of a jungle tree apart so that he could peer down. Below him, Sheeta the panther was engaged in a strange battle with a small boy who wore an ill-fitting Navy uniform. The boy had tied a scout knife to the end of a long stick. Each time Sheeta drew close, the boy prodded the animal and it drew back, snarling and baring its fangs. But its fear of the pitifully inadequate weapon would not protect the boy for long. Tarzan grasped a swinging vine and hurtled downward, his voice raised in the savage cry of the bull ape.
1: Well, our friend Sheeta has run away.
2: I shouldn't wonder, sir. It's a frightening sound you make. If I hadn't been dreadfully tired, I would have run away too.
1: I doubt that. You seem very brave. What are you doing here alone?
2: It's a long story, sir.
1: You needn't call me a sir. My name is Tarzan, and I'm not in any great hurry.
2: Well, Tarzan, sir, my name's Tony. Tony Jones. You see, I'm an American lad.
1: American? You don't sound like an American boy, Tony.
2: Oh, but I am, sir. An American orphan. I lived in an orphanage in Pennsylvania. That's a city in Philadelphia.
1: Oh, I see.
2: I ran away. They've been chasing me, and entering the jungle was the only possible way of escaping them. You won't make me go back.
1: I wouldn't want the people from the orphanage in Pennsylvania, Philadelphia, to catch you. So if you'd like to cast your lot with mine, you can return to my seacoast cabin with me.
2: I'm not sure, sir. I shouldn't like anyone to know where I'm going. Do you live in the cabin all alone?
1: Not quite.
2: I say, that's a jolly-looking parrot. And he flew right to your shoulder. Does he live with you? Is that what you meant?
1: Yes, sir. Well, all he can say is my name and awk, awk. I know that you'll be perfectly safe alone in the jungle as long as you have that scout knife in your possession, Tony, but were you to return with Juanita and me, you might be able to teach him some new words. That would be a great favor to me.
2: Well, I shouldn't like to refuse you a favor after you did me one by chasing off that panther. Anyway, I shouldn't think anyone could find me at your place, Tarzan.
3: You understand my orders, Ben Kulib?
4: Yes, my master.
3: I want 100 of the most experienced jungle men who can be found in Bacurata. I want men who are not afraid to use their knives and their guns. The boy must be found, and he must be brought back here regardless of any interference that might be offered.
4: The men are already engaged, El Saud.
3: It is well. I myself shall lead the safari, and if need be, we shall turn the jungle upside down and shake the lad into our hands.
4: And at the same time shake many gold pieces into our coffers. Is it not so, master?
3: Your words are plated with the gold of truth, my servant.
4: You do not think Captain Hawkins will raise trouble to avenge our raid of last night?
3: No one will cause trouble for Hasim El Saud. Neither Captain Hawkins, the English boy, nor those who will pay ransom for him. For they will discover that the boy will not be alive to describe his abductors.
5: I say, who's coming down to my cabin? Who's there?
6: My name's Carisbrook. Are you Captain Hawkins?
5: Oh, yes, sir. Are you Lord Carisbrook?
6: That's right. Now, tell me, what have you done with my grandson? Where is he?
5: I don't know your grandson, Governor. How could I?
6: He was on your ship when you touched at Mombasa. The pilot of the port had been on his toes. I'd have known it a week ago.
5: Oh, now, you're on the wrong track, Governor. I don't know the lad.
6: Oh, yes, you do. I've checked my facts. You even went so far as to sell the Eton jacket he wore when he left home. I found it in a native shop right here in Bacurata.
5: Well, it's luck, this, Governor. A villain by the name of Hasim El Saud raided my ship last night. He took me old bloomin' cargo. Had 100 men, he did, and I was left without a farthing, so I sold some old clothes I found in the crew's quarters. You can take my word, I didn't even know where that little jacket come from.
6: You do know where it came from, but I'm going to shake the truth out of you. Tell me, or I'll take you back to England and have you hanged until you're dead.
5: No, Governor, I'll tell you. He was aboard. That was Master Antony, yes. But I haven't seen him for days. He headed for the jungle, he did. He was going to try to reach French Equatorial Africa, he was. He said it sounded romantic.
6: Was anyone with him?
5: No, sir.
6: Antony, alone in the jungle. Have you told this to anyone else?
5: Only to Asim Al Saud, your lordship.
2: He almost said something that time, sir.
1: Juanita almost said something?
2: I could see him thinking about it.
1: Tell me, Tony, do you like it here in my jungle home?
2: Well, I've never seen a house quite like yours, Tarzan. The jungle itself isn't quite what I expected. But with all the animals and the snakes and things, I have to admit there's never a dull moment.
1: Never a dull moment. Yes, perhaps that might describe my life here. A lot different from the life of England, eh, Tony?
2: I wouldn't know what it's like in England.
1: I meant different from the life I would have led if my parents hadn't been marooned in Africa before I was born. I thought perhaps you might have read something about England.
2: No, sir. In America, we don't read much about Blighty.
1: Blighty, huh? Well, when you go home to America, you shall have a great deal to tell about. I have to leave shortly for the Punya village, and you shall see a real native crawl and perhaps play games with a genuine little Bantu youth.
2: If it's all the same to you, Tarzan, sir, I'd rather remain here. Perhaps I can finish teaching Juanita how to say something else besides Ok Ok and Tarzan.
1: All right, Tony, but keep the door locked and be sure and eat a good meal before you go to bed. I have to explain something to the Punyas, but I'll be home by morning.
2: Goodbye, Tarzan. Have a good journey.
1: Thank you. Goodbye, Tony.
7: Are you there?
2: He's gone, Juanita. I'll have to leave before he gets back. You see, he's on to me, Juanita. He knows I'm not an American. He'll send me home, and I don't want to go home. I want to explore the jungle.

0: Tony? Tony!
1: Where in the world could he... White men. A safari, perhaps. Oh, no, I shall wait until they approach.
2: I say there, you! Quiet down, man of wit. This white savage speaks English. Perhaps he can give me some information.
1: I speak English, but I'm in great trouble at the moment and I have little time to spare. What do you want to know?
2: I'm looking for my grandson, an English boy who disappeared into the jungle.
1: Is his name Tony?
2: Yes, you've seen him?
1: He was with me at my cabin a few miles from here until yesterday. I had to go away, but I told him to keep the door of the cabin locked. He was gone when I returned.
2: I've missed him again. Oh, perhaps I'm not destined to find him until it's too late.
1: He left of his own accord. There were no signs of a struggle or of the presence of others. If only my parent could tell me why he left.
2: Oh, it's highly unlikely, and all this talk isn't finding Tony for me.
3: Lord Carisbrook! Lord Carisbrook!
2: What is it? What is it, Melford? Have you found something over here?
3: Yes, I think so, sir.
4: Isn't this Master Anthony's scout knife?
2: It might be.
1: Yes, that's the very knife Tony carried. Well, where did you find it?
4: Oh, right by this tree.
1: His footprints. And the light impressions of Arab sandals.
2: Hassim al-Saud.
1: What about al-Saud? How does he fit into the picture?
2: Captain Hawkins, the man who brought Anthony to Africa, told this al-Saud about his young passenger. Al-Saud was also apparently aware of the £1,000 reward I've offered for my grandson's return.
1: Oh.
2: I went to his establishment in Bekarata, but I was informed he was off on a hunting trip.
4: Oh, well, then, if he's the chap who's found Master Anthony, we have nothing to worry about. We return to Bekarata, we go to his warehouse, give him the £1,000.
1: That's the one thing you mustn't do. Lord Carisbrook, I know Hassim al-Saud. If you've offered £1,000, he'll want 10 times that. It's the one thing you pray for is to find your grandson alive. It's the one thing al-Saud will seek to prevent. No, we must go to Bekarata. But in dealing with Hassim al-Saud, we must use a devious method.
5: Sentries stood outside of the garret room of al-Saud's warehouse, and inside, a small boy lay bound to a crude bed beneath a dull skylight. In the office of the warehouse, Lord Carisbrook bargained with al-Saud for the boy's life. The table between them was piled high with banknotes, but the ruthless Arab was not yet through with his demand. In the streets outside of the building, hundreds of Punya warriors in a variety of clever disguises blended with the city's multitude. And over the roofs of the city, a bronzed white savage with a parrot perched on his shoulder crept closer and closer to the roof of the warehouse. And then, just as the sun caused the shadow of a minaret to fall across the window of the office, everything happened at once. Lord Carisbrook leveled a gun at al-Saud. The Punya warriors streamed into the building, and Tarzan leaped down through the skylight.
6: The guards!
1: I see them!
2: You shall not take them! You infidel dog!
1: We'll see!
6: I say, Tarzan, you're frightfully clever with that knife of yours.
1: Yes, it's a handy instrument. Also effective for cutting these bonds. There!
7: Tony! Tony, my boy! You're all right.
6: Yes, Grandfather. But what are you doing in Africa?
7: I came to take you home. Are you ready to go home, boy?
6: Yes, sir. I think maybe I'd just like to read about Africa till I'm a bit older. Tarzan, would you be willing to part with Juanita? I'd love to show the other boys in my school what...
1: Oh, he's yours, Tony. I'm happy to give him to you. And I only wish you'd been able to teach him something new.
6: Well, perhaps someday I...
8: Never know, Mama. Never know, Mama.
5: In just a moment, a preview of our next story of Tarzan. Tarzan's respect for the Karmiki tribe had always been great. Of all the jungle peoples, the Karmiki had always been the bravest. But suddenly, they became a people enslaved by fear. Their leaders were helpless, their once proud warriors like frightened children, and a feeling of unearthly horror filled their village. Tarzan, too, became a victim of their unseen enemy, the ghost of the Karmiki.
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0: Once upon a time there was an engineer.
1: Choo-choo Charlie was his name, we hear.
0: He had an engine and he sure had fun. He used good and plenty candy to make

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0: another color with city dirt?
1: That dirt edge needs Mild Green Fairy's cleaning edge. 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Right on the dirt.
2: Even on city dirt.
1: What? Fairy has the cleaning edge.
3: I came across Mr. Kipling in the meadow by the church. If I've painted that spire once, he said, I've painted it a dozen times. He offered me an apple pie. An artist needs inspiration, he explained. Golden shortcrust pastry, delicious apple filling, and just the right amount of sugar sprinkled on top. But then, when it comes to the little details, Mr. Kipling does have an exceedingly good eye.
4: Inside every cake plum, there's a nice clean stone asking to be let out. There's a very sweet sound to cake plums when you have them for afters.

0: Will you have a polo, dear Liza? Dear Liza, will you have a polo, dear Liza? Polo.
1: How very kind of you, dear Henry. I most certainly will. I'll have three or four, or maybe more.
0: But you take the old tube.
1: Because they happen to be my tube of polo, dear Henry. Have one. I hope you're not hungry, dear Henry, dear Henry. I've just burnt the roast and I've ruined the spuds.
0: Well, that's a nice thing, isn't it? After I've been working...
1: Henry, I've got me secret supply.
0: You don't mean...
1: Polo mints.
0: Yum, yum.
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0: I seek him here, they seek him there. Those Frenchies seek him everywhere. Is he in heaven? Is he in hell? That damned elusive Pimpernel.
1: The Adventures of the Scarlet Pimpernel, starring Marius Goring as Sir Percy Blakeney.

0: I was awakened, partially, by the sound of carriage wheels coming to a stop almost beneath my bedroom window. When I became fully awake, there was a violent pounding shaking the downstairs door. I slipped into a dressing gown swiftly and went down to admit my nocturnal caller.
1: Sir Percy Blakeley.
0: Oh, at your service, sir. Will you come in?
1: Thank you.
0: Oh, good heavens, man. Why, you're ill. Here, let me help you.
1: I'm sorry.
0: Don't try to talk for a moment. Come on. Let me get you to a chair. Here we are. Well, you'd better drink some of this, haven't you? Here.
1: Thank you.
0: Excuse me a moment, will you, while I close the door? This night air isn't exactly helping you. Better?
1: Yes. Much better. Thank you. I'm afraid I haven't very long to live.
0: Oh, come now. Ah, bad cough, don't mean
1: it.
0: Oh,
1: this one does, sir. Does I wouldn't be here. It was because of this cough that Citizen Chauvelin chose me as his messenger.
0: Citizen Chauvelin?
1: Yes.
0: You're not a Frenchman.
1: Need one be French to carry a message?
0: No. But to carry a message from Chauvelin means you've been in France. And, you know, there is a war going on.
1: Chauvelin released me from the Conciergerie prison in Paris 5 days ago and sent me here.
0: Why?
1: Because I'm dying. It's no loss to him that I'm not his prisoner for the last week or the last month of my life. Perhaps I'm more fortunate than the other English prisoners he holds. At least I can die here, in my own land, in my own home.
0: How did you come to be a French prisoner?
1: I was traveling through France when war came. So were other Englishmen. And there were others there, conducting businesses of various kinds. All of us were seized. May I have...
0: Oh, by all means. Here you are. Now, what about this message?
1: Yes, I was told to give you this letter. And this key.
0: Key? Key to what?
1: I'm afraid I didn't have Citizen Chauvelin's confidence, sir. Perhaps the letter explains.
0: Yes. Yes, perhaps it does. Well, if you'll excuse me.
1: Of course.
0: The letter from Chauvelin was addressed on the outside to Sir Percy Blakeney. But on the inside, it was addressed to the Scarlet Pimpernel. Even as I read, I felt a strange chill. I could almost see Chauvelin's fanatical face as he wrote the words,
2: "To the Scarlet Pimpernel. The bearer of this letter will also deliver to you a key. It is a key to the bell tower of the Abbey at Reims. 10 days from this writing, my dear Pimpernel, the Abbey and everything in it will be destroyed by fire, unless you come before that time, and with your key save the precious contents of the bell tower. In that case, I will guarantee the safety of the contents. But naturally, I make no such guarantee for your own safety. I am certain that any questions you may have can be answered by the bearer."
0: It was signed by Chauvelin. In reading it, I had unconsciously read it aloud to the messenger. When I had finished, I turned to him for an explanation. His face had gone from the ashen gray of illness to the deathly whiteness of fear and revulsion.
1: Good heavens, Sir Percy.
0: Now, what is it, man? What is in that bell tower?
1: I told you about the other English prisoners.
0: Yes?
1: Some of the merchants who had been living in France had their families with them, wives and children.
0: Go on.
1: Well, on the same day that Chauvelin released me to bring you this message, he also issued an order for all English children to be transferred to the bell tower of the Abbey at Reims.
0: A madman.
1: Mad, but cunning.
0: Yes, if I don't make use of the key.
1: The children will die, but if you do use it...
0: Then, I shall die.
1: What are you going to do?
0: I want to live, sir, like any man.
1: I see.
0: But I promise you, there will be no children in that bell tower when Chauvelin puts it to the torch. It took almost a full day to gather together available members of the League of the Scarlet Pimpernel and get them ready for the journey. Then another day to get safely into France. By the time we reached the outskirts of Reims, we had little more than 48 hours. We can't ride straight into town, Blakeney.
3: No, Tony. We'll have to stake the horses out in this wood somewhere, in case we need them later. Huh. Quite a concentration of troops in this area. Hold there, friend.
1: Whoa!
3: Dismount. We'll leave the horses here. Harding can slip back here tonight and tend them. Meanwhile, let's go over the plan once more, shall we? What plan we have. Well, we'll have to be ready for anything. Folks, you and your group, address the soldiers. Mingle with the French troops in the town and keep your ears open. Don't ask too many questions, though, or you may arouse suspicion.
4: We'll be careful, Blakeney.
3: You know what your assignment is, Burns?
4: Yes, you want my men and I to get some farm carts and clothing.
3: Women's clothing. On the way back, some of us may have to look quite motherly.
4: You mean dress as women? Take one or two children each?
3: Well, that's a possibility, because it's certain that we won't be able to parade to the coast with all 19 of them in one group.
1: But in case there's trouble, don't you think the rest of us should know what you and Tony are doing? I know the work you've assigned to us will be child's play compared to your own activities.
3: Well, my work depends on an assumption. Since Chauvelin planned this trap, I'm assuming that he'll be here to supervise it. If he is, Tony and I will attempt to capture him.
4: You mean hold him as hostage against the safety of the children?
3: No, that wouldn't work. But if we can take him, I can assume his identity myself and order the removal of the children from the bell tower.
1: Yeah, it won't be the first time that Blakeney has imitated Chauvelin.
3: No, Tony, but it may be the last. Don't be overconfident. Chauvelin hasn't forgotten the past either. Well, gentlemen, good fortune with your assignments. Let's go, Tony.
5: All right.
3: Or rather, citizen comrade of the glorious French Republic. We dressed as field laborers and went into Reims. The guard was worse than we had expected. Three times we were challenged, and three times our chests tightened as our forged credentials were scrutinized, but we were permitted to pass. In the local inn, as everywhere else, tales and rumors clicked from tongue to tongue. There was no secret about this new battle of wits between Chauvelin and the Scarlet Pimpernel.
6: Ah, there will be no errors this time, citizen comrades. Mark my words. Citizen Chauvelin will put an end to the Pimpernel.
1: I hope you are right, madame. That Chauvelin, he is a wise one.
7: Yes. His schemes are perfect, but those who execute them are not as clever as the citizens. If he could but get away from his duties in Paris long enough to see this through.
1: Oh, it might be different.
6: Might be different. Be assured, comrade. This time it will be different.
7: You mean Chauvelin himself is in Reims?
6: I did not say that, citizen.
1: Oh, pay no attention to her insinuating tongue, comrade. You know how women gossip. How would she know where Chauvelin might be?
6: Is that so, citizen? Do you think that citizen Chauvelin is preparing his own meals and making his own bed at the... Why should I talk to such a fool?
1: Indeed, why, citizeness? You are obviously a woman who knows whereof she speaks. So let us talk no more of Chauvelin, but let us rather share and enjoy your charming company.
7: Yes, I apologize for my sharp tongue, citizeness. Let me mellow it. And yours, with some wine, eh?
1: There. You see, my comrade is a good fellow. You will drink with us, no?
7: That's true.
1: Why, Gaston? More wine!
0: The wine dulled her suspicion and antagonism. It was late when finally we left her, but that was what we wanted. In the dark and uncrowded streets, we followed her eagerly. She left the town and made her way to a secluded chateau. As she neared the house, we heard her answer the challenge of a soldier.
8: Who is it?
6: Maid de chambre.
0: Wait, Tony.
8: Everything well, madame?
0: Ah! The chateau is guarded. Well, this must be Chauvelin's headquarters. Come on. Through the trees. Let's circle closer as we go.
3: Well, there's no telling how heavy the guard will be, though.
0: Not very. Just a precaution. It's the Abbey Bell Tower that's being watched most carefully.
3: But even if we reach the house and get inside, how do we know which room is Chauvelin?
0: I think that may be very simple, Tony.
3: Oh?
0: The master suite. When a man uses somebody else's property, he always takes the best. We reached the house in safety and forced our way in through a small door.

0: house in safety and forced our way in through a small door at the side. We climbed in the darkness. Light trickled under the door sill of one of the bedrooms.
1: He must be in there, Blakeney.
0: Yes.
1: Might have soldiers with him.
0: No sign of conversation. Probably alone, going over some plans. Well, I think we just better walk in.
1: Are you going to keep up the disguise?
0: For what purpose, old boy? He knows who I am. He will certainly be able to guess why I'm here. You ready?
1: Yes.
0: Make sure to prevent any outcry.
1: Right.
0: And here's hoping the door isn't locked.
2: What the...
3: Don't move, Citizen Chauvelin.
4: Don't tell me you're surprised to see us, Chauvelin.
5: Not at all, Blakeney. But you have come to the wrong place. You have a key you need.
4: Yes, but, you know, I'm hardly fool enough to think your soldiers would let me use it without getting rather uncomfortable about it, eh? Now, on the other hand, if you were to use it, Citizen...
5: I have no intention of using it.
4: Oh. Well, then I shall do so in your name and your identity, if you don't mind. Take off your clothes and shove along. I've need of it.
5: And if I don't?
3: If you don't do as he says, Citizen, I would not hesitate for one second to shoot a man who will use the safety of children as a decoy.
4: He is not joking, Chavalong, nor am I. Take him off.
5: Very well, Monsieur Blakeney. But this time, you die, Monsieur. This time, whether you wear your own true face or mine, this time, you die.

0: We bound Chauvelin tightly and placed him in a closet where it was certain he would not be found before morning. Then we made our way out of the chateau and back to Reims. My face was made up to look like Chauvelin's, enough to pass the sharpest inspection. And yet I was uneasy. Something about his manner, a certainty I had never seen in him before.
1: Here's the square.
2: Yes. Look. Heavily guarded even at night.
1: Well, see? Soldiers we just passed only gave you one look.
2: I don't know why I'm nervous.
1: Well, they'll think it's strange if just the two of us try to march the children out there.
2: No, we won't do that. I just want to tell the guard that I'm sending a squad with an order signed by me. Then Fuchs and the others can march in about an hour and take them.
1: Sounds perfect.
2: Well, I hope so. Here's the entrance.
3: Oh! It is all right, comrade. It is I, Citizen Chauvelin.
4: Bonsoir, Citizen Chauvelin.
3: Open this door. I wish to enter and speak to your captain. Did you not hear what I said?
4: Yeah. I heard what you said, Citizen. Now I am waiting to hear something else. The password, please.
3: Do you dare to challenge me?
4: Yes, I do, Citizen. By your own order, you said nobody, not even yourself, was to be unchallenged. The password, if you please.
0: Our voices have grown louder, attracting the attention of the soldiers in the square. And now the guard's rifle had tooted, and the point of his bayonet was only inches from my stomach. His eyes were hard and dangerous in the dim light.
4: You said make certain of the identity of everyone, monsieur. Especially yourself. If you do not give me the password in 5 seconds,
0: you see, Citizen Chauvelin, they are alert. This guard has certainly passed your test.
4: Test?
0: Of course, fool. To make certain you were following the orders to the letter, Citizen Chauvelin?
3: Of course. Why, yes. You have done well, my soldier. With you on guard, I see that my fear was unfounded. Come, citizen. We will return to the chateau. Bonsoir, soldier.
1: That was close.
0: He's still suspicious. Walk towards that alleyway, will you?
5: Citizen Chauvelin!
3: What is it?
5: I would still like the password, citizen.
0: His suspicion had flared up again, dangerous and demanding. And I had no answer to his question. There was only one thing to do. Tony knew it too, as though my thoughts were his own. At the same instant, we started our run for the alleyway.

0: Is that there?
1: What?
0: The guard. He just fell. We didn't fire. Good heavens. They're fighting among themselves.
1: Stop. What is it?
2: They're soldiers returning fire.
1: Yes?
2: They're our own men. Fuchs and his group in French uniforms. Fuchs!
3: Be with you as soon as we can, Blakeney. Knew you weren't chauffeur the moment you crossed the square. Saw Tony with you. All right, men, come on. A fast retreat. They won't want to crowd into this narrow alley for a moment or two.
2: Good man, Fuchs. Come on, men, this way.
4: The joy of our escape was dampened the moment we reached our hiding place in safety. Harding and Burns and the others were there too, their missions accomplished. But we still didn't have the children.
5: You can't blame yourself, Blakeney. Chauvelin's web is tightly woven this time.
6: You've done all you can, old boy.
4: No, not quite all.
5: What do you mean?
4: What I mean is very simple, Tony. Chauvelin doesn't really care about the children. What he wants is me. If I walk up and open that door, they'll allow me to do it.
6: And then they'll kill you.
5: He's right, Blakeney. It's impossible.
4: No, but just leaving the children there, that's what's impossible. And it's almost daybreak. At daybreak tomorrow, the abbey will be set on fire. We've a bare 24 hours. If we can't do anything by this time tomorrow, I use that key. You said you succeeded in getting the clothing and the farm carts burned?
7: Yes. We were almost caught once, sir.
4: By a farmer?
7: No, troops. We found one farmhouse deserted. There was no cart there, and we were fixing a wheel to take it when those troops came along.
5: What did you do?
7: Just pretended that it was my farm. With the usual grumbling about how the army had taken my livestock and everything else of value.
4: What about the troops? A patrol looking for us?
7: No, they were robbing the farms as usual. Not livestock, they were searching for metal. Anything that can be melted down to make cannon or shot. They stripped everything.
4: Just a minute, sir. What is it, Blakeney? I was just thinking of what Burns said about that metal. Fuchs?
5: Yes, Blakeney?
4: You spent quite some time near the abbey this evening. Did you or any of your men look the place over?
5: Well as we could from the outside. Of course, we heard a few things as well. The children are locked in a room up near the top. Barred windows and a special guard outside the door.
4: Well, that's good information. I hope the next bit I want is as good. Is the bell still in the tower?
5: Why, yes. I looked the tower over, casually, of course, but I saw it.
4: Good. Well, we may bring those children out with us yet. Burns ran into a troop looking for metal, didn't he? Well, that bell's metal. A choice piece, enough for a couple of cannons.
6: He's right.
4: We've got to work this very carefully out, though, to get into that tower.
5: That's the part that won't work.
4: Oh, it will, it will. Chauvelin has superiors, too, you know. Besides, he must be very uncomfortable by now in that closet where we left him. Yes, I'll need a new disguise, I think. A staff officer. And we'll all go to call on Chauvelin. We'll be responsible for getting him out of the closet.
5: Well, then what?
4: Well, he'll feel more friendly towards us than towards his own men. And I'll demand the bell before the torch is set to the abbey. Now, look, we'll need an enormous flat wagon and an oversized thick wooden platform and a team of 8 good farm horses. Burns, that's your task. I don't care how you get it, but get it.
5: I still say Chauvelin won't admit us to that.
4: Yes, he will. No. I'll take myself and, say, 12 of us to move the bell. All right. We'll let him put a guard of 100 men outside the door of the room where the children are imprisoned. We won't even go near it. Harding,
1: yes?
4: You get ropes and pulleys, the heaviest you can find.
1: Right.
4: We strap the bell to the platform Burns gets, then we lower it from the belfry by pulley onto the wagon.
1: Oh, just a minute, Blakeney. What about the children?
4: They will be inside the bell, Fuchs.
1: You said we wouldn't even go near the door to their room.
4: We won't. Just you leave it to me. Come on, let's get moving now. I want to be the one to rescue Chauvelin from that closet. We rescued him, all right. He snarled, he swore, but he didn't see through my disguise. Then, sharply and with great authority, I demanded the bell.
8: I say no, Colonel. Nobody enters that tower without my permission.
4: But I ask your permission.
8: No. I am grateful to you for releasing me. But no.
4: You would not yet be released if I had not come to consult you about the bell. It is needed for cannon.
8: You may have it tomorrow from the burned ruin.
4: That will not do, citizen. Heat and fire of the wrong kind can reduce the value of the metal. It is needed. My orders are from the general staff, and I demand that bell.
8: I have a purpose.
4: I know your purpose.
8: also know mine and my others. You can triple the guard on your little English brats. Citizen, I have been of help to you. Now, you be of help to me, please. If I am forced to report failure to my superiors, it will go very badly with both of us.
9: Mm-hmm. Very well, Citizen Colonel. But I will triple my guard on that room. And if you or any of your men go within 10 feet of the iron door that guards it, you will be shot.
8: Very well.
4: He led us into the tower, and we worked feverishly through the day. By mid-afternoon, the bell was ready to lower onto the platform. We removed the enormous clapper and arranged the ropes and pulleys that would swing the giant bell over the edge of the tower to be lowered to the wagon below. But then, we had to slow down. I wanted night now. A deep, black night.
10: 2 hours before dark.
4: I know. I'll be glad when it's 2 hours after dark.
10: You still haven't told me how you plan to get to the children.
4: That's what those two extra ropes are for.
10: Huh?
4: Better start knotting one of them.
10: You mean you're going to use it as a ladder?
4: Yes. Fortunately for us, the barred windows of the room the children are in are on the side of the tower that would be shadowed most deeply. I won't be seen from the ground.
10: Yeah, but the bars on those windows are inches thick. You couldn't cut through them before morning.
4: I don't have to, Tony. The team of 8 horses and the wagon that will remove the bell and lower it should also be able to pull those bars out. Then you lower this other rope to me, and I'll pass the children up one by one. Just make certain to keep them quiet. It went off without a hitch. It was 10 o'clock at night when the last of the children crawled under the bell, and we lowered it the final 2 feet and strapped it to the wooden platform. My heart leapt once as the bell swung out over the tower, and the pulley hissed and creaked ominously, but the ropes held, and the slow, steady descent started.
10: Almost down, Magni.
4: 4 more feet.
8: Back the wagon up just a little, will you? Ah, that's it. Right there. Lower away. Easy now, easy. Let it down easy. Voila. That is perfect. Tie it in place quickly, men.
10: We can turn this way, Danny.
11: Why? What is it?
10: The guard who was on duty here last night when I posed as Chauvelin.
11: Well, he was shot.
10: Just wounded. His arm's in a sling. He's watching us rather strangely.
8: They'll tie down well enough to get a few miles, Blake, there, but I...
10: Get it moving, then, quick, will you? That fellow's headed over to Chauvelin.
11: What can we do?
8: All right, let's move.
12: Come on, get on there!
8: Stop that wagon!
13: You're too late, Governor.
8: Ah! Kill them!
10: Get behind the bell, will you? This part of the wagon.
0: Good heavens, Dickie, the children. The fire's hitting the bell.
13: Ha! Inches of solid metal, Tony.
10: Which part's that, Rich Harding?
12: You've got it in 2 minutes.
0: They'll get horses and follow, Blakey.
13: They'll be too late, thanks to Burns there.
0: Oh, why?
12: I thought on this. See that keg on the end of the wagon?
13: Yes.
12: Powder with a short fuse. When we reach the bridge, I'll light it. No more bridge.
13: You look a happy man then, won't you, Burns? Especially when he puts you into one of those dresses you stole. And you become a mother.
12: Here's the bridge, old boy. Light your keg and let it go.

0: Any sign of Burns and the two children he had with him yet?
1: No. Everybody else is aboard. All the other children are asleep. Well, they can't wait much longer. French warship might spot us if...
0: There's something move over there.
2: Burns?
3: Come here and take one of these children, will you? Those fast asleep. That's a cannon from the cart out by the road.
4: Hey, come on. Give one here, will you? You take one too, Tony.
5: Right.
4: Oh, well, there's no need to be so angry just because he had to carry a couple of children, Burns.
3: No, it isn't them. Great kids. But I left them for a minute once this afternoon and went into the inn to get some food.
4: You and your ideas, Blakeney, dressing up as a woman.
1: Well, what happened?
4: What happened? What happened? Some fool soldier tried to kiss me. That's what happened.
0: Oh, Blakeney.

0: 31 and a half, 32, 33, 35, 40, and 10 is 50, and 50 is a pound. 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
5: 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Ceiling 1,200. All clear.
4: Okay, this is Hop Harrigan coming in. Yes, it's America's ace of the airwaves. Coming in for another transcribed episode in the adventures of Hop Harrigan. Say, gang, offhand, you'd think a plane built 13 years ago would be old and out of date by now. And in most cases, you'd be right. In fact, many planes become outdated within a few years of being built. But Adaptable Annie is different. She dates all the way back to 1934, and her logbook shows close to 9,000 hours. With every flight, Annie becomes more modern and carries all the latest navigation aids, from electronic automatic pilots to automatic approach equipment. You see, fellas and girls, Annie's a research plane working for the Civil Aeronautics Administration, operating out of the CAA Experimental Station at Indianapolis. Annie has been nicknamed Adaptable because of all the varied work she's done in her lifetime. To go back to the very beginning, back to 1934, Annie came off the production line as an ordinary transport, the 8th Boeing 247D out of the factory. Before she could see any routine service, however, a special assignment came Annie's way. She was entered in an international air race from London to Melbourne, Australia. So the brand new plane was fitted with extra fuel tanks, flown to New York, and from there transported to England by boat. Her crew in that race included Colonel Roscoe Turner, Clyde Pangborn, and Reader Nichols. They completed the long flight in 91 hours, bringing Annie in third into Australia behind an English and a Dutch plane. She fought fog and headwinds all the way from Athens to Baghdad, but still reached Melbourne ahead of every other American ship in the race. More about Annie later, gang, so don't forget to listen. And now to our story. Reporting to a hidden aircraft plant in the Black Mesa of Oklahoma to help Major McCall solve the weird mystery of the Wailing Witches, Hoff and Tank narrowly escaped suffocation in a smoke-filled underground chamber within 1 hour of their arrival. The finger of guilt seemed to point directly at Simon Gore, the designer of the new jet-propelled flying wing and owner of the plant. For after their escape, the boys had seen a figure clad in green coveralls running away, and Gore was the only man in the plant wearing green coveralls. In our last episode, you recall, when the designer showed them the wreckage of one of the test models which had crashed, Pop and Tank were faced with conflicting evidence. A girl, also wearing green coveralls. Unaware of the boy's confusion, Gore stepped forward and introduced them.
6: Harrigan, Tinker, I'd like you to meet Miss Davis. Carla is one of the best spot welders I have. Carla, this is Hop Harrigan.
7: How do you do?
6: And Tank Tinker.
8: Hiya.
9: Hiya, fellas.
6: You've already met Major McCall.
9: Oh, sure. Hiya, Major.
6: Fine, thanks, Miss Davis. Everything all right here, Carla?
9: Kind of slow, especially around this forward section.
6: Oh? Excuse me a minute, will you, gentlemen?
7: Of course.
6: Go right ahead.
9: See, Mr. Gore, right here.
8: Oh, can you tie that? Another green coverall and a dame's wearing. Brother, she looks tough.
6: But it's a big hole in your story, doesn't it?
7: It certainly does, sir. I ain't so sure.
6: Oh, come now, Tank.
7: Why didn't you tell us green coveralls were standard gear, sir?
6: Well, frankly, they aren't. First time I've seen Miss Davis wearing them, as a matter of fact.
8: Uh-huh. And I bet he put her up to it.
6: Tank, you're being more obstinate than usual.
10: All right, Harrigan, Tinker. Suppose you come around this way. You can examine the cockpit closely from this side.
7: Oh, thanks.
10: As I told you before, this is the forward section. We haven't found the other half yet.
8: What happened to it? Squashed flatter than a pancake.
7: Was the pilot caught in that section?
10: Yes, just as he was trying to get out. He was crushed.
7: Gosh, there must have been terrific pressure on the surface.
10: Yes, apparently there was, on both the upper and the lower wing panel.
8: Well, how fast was it going? What did the instrument panel show?
6: The camera on this ship was lost, Tank.
10: Yes, it was anchored at the rear section. It's my belief the pilot entered the zone of extreme compressibility. He was actually in the transonic speed zone.
8: Flying faster than sound, you mean?
10: Or at least at the speed of sound. And this is what happened.
7: Well, didn't he report by radio?
6: Yes, we have his report on the wire recorder.
10: But there was no mention of speed or altitude at the time.
6: Obviously, he then opened her up a little too much.
7: Oh, but that doesn't make sense, Mr. Gore. You said these planes are designed for supersonic speed.
6: Well, they're designed to meet the conditions which I imagine exist at that speed. There's a very even chance I may be wrong.
7: You tested the model in the wind tunnel, didn't you?
6: Of course.
7: How fast?
6: The limit. Oh, and I see what you're driving at, Tinker. But no matter how much we try to simulate actual flight conditions, there's always something lacking. Something impossible to duplicate. Apparently, the transonic barrier is one of them.
10: Other designers have the same trouble, Tank.
7: Well, how do you brace the ship to protect yourself against compression?
6: My own invention. A large armored coil winding completely around the cockpit.
7: A coil?
6: Yes, come inside. I'll show you the model on the wind tunnel stand now. Oh, Carla.
9: Yes, sir?
6: Let that go for a while, will you? I'll send Max in to help you later. I need you in the tunnel now.
9: Okay.
6: Now, right in here, please, gentlemen.
8: Wow. You could hang her a flock of B-29s in here.
6: Yes, it is tremendous, isn't it? Now, there, as you can see, is the model up on the stand. The fans that create the wind are down at that end of the room. The motors are immediately behind.
7: Where are the controls?
6: In that room over there that's built right into the wall. It's completely glass enclosed, double thickness for protection. Well, shall we have a look at the plane?
7: Oh, yes, please.
6: Now, Tinker, you asked about the coils surrounding the cockpit.
7: Yeah.
6: It's really one continuous armor-plated tube, hollow at the core, winding around the cockpit for its full length.
7: How come you thought of that?
6: I wanted something that would stand pressure at all points equally. Flat plates tended to belly inward, so I hit on the idea of the coil.
7: Oh, why a hollow coil?
6: Merely a form of insulation at high speeds. Oh, here we are now. Care to climb up?
7: Oh, yes.
8: I'll stay down here, Hop. Take a look at the outside of the ship.
7: Okay.
6: Go right through that hatch in the belly. It's the only entrance to the cockpit.
7: That's a pretty tight squeeze.
6: Yes, just as well Tinker decided against coming in.
7: I see the pilot flies the ship lying down.
6: Yes, the controls are integrated forward. Oh, do you see the tubing?
7: Uh-huh. Nice clean job. Say, how about running a test on this model now?
6: Well,
7: I'd like to see what happens.
6: All right, Harrigan, I don't see why not. Oh, Carla!
9: Yes, sir?
6: Will you go into the control room? Prepare to start the motors?
9: Right.
8: Hey, what's going on up there?
6: Harrigan wants to run a wind test.
8: With him in the ship?
6: Yes.
8: Oh, nah, huh?
7: Don't mind him, Mr. Gore. Go on, run it off.
6: Right. Well, there's a headset in front of you, Harrigan. Put it on, and then we can talk while we run the test.
7: Check.
6: And you'd better snap on that harness. Gets a little rough.
7: Okay.
6: I'll close the hatch and talk to you over the intercom.
10: As the hatch slides closed behind him, Hop is left alone in the narrow confines of the cockpit. And after adjusting the headset and easing his lanky frame into a more comfortable position, he waits for the wind test to begin. As the powerful motors controlling the wind fans roar into life, Gore explains to Major McCall and Tang.
6: We'll stay behind this shield near the plane, gentlemen, and talk to Harrigan by phone.
8: I don't like this. I don't like it at all.
6: It's merely a test. I won't open up the wind motors all the way, I assure you. Here, Major, will you take this headset?
11: Yeah, thanks.
6: You can use this one, Tinker.
8: Thanks. What are them controls for?
6: To regulate the speed of the wind.
8: I thought all that stuff was in the control room.
6: Oh, it is. This is a duplicate set. We work out here at low speeds. The shield is enough protection against
10: at high speeds, they test from the control room tank.
6: We won't go any higher than 200 or 300, however. Hello, Carla. Can you hear me?
9: Yeah, I hear you.
6: Switch over the master control. I'll handle the test out here.
9: Sure thing.
6: Harrigan?
12: I hear you.
6: Are you ready?
12: Open her up.
7: Hop, you sure you know what you're doing?
12: Oh, now relax, will you, Tank? Go ahead, Mr. Gore.
6: Right. Harrigan?
12: Yes?
6: I forgot to tell you. In case anything goes wrong, sing out fast. The stress indicators aren't hooked up out here.
12: Right.
6: What's the speed now? Only 100. I'm building it slowly.
7: You okay, Hop?
12: Yes, yes. Will you please stop worrying?
7: I can't help it, George Warner.
12: Well, let's do somewhere else.
6: 150. Oh, hi. Have you tested it, Gore? 325. I won't go that high. Good. 200. How goes it, Harrigan?
10: Advancing the master throttle slowly and carefully, the designer increases the speed of the wind now obviously buffeting the plane as Tank and Major McCall clench their fists in mounting anxiety for Hop's safety. There's danger ahead, though, gang, so stand by. Now, let's get back to Adaptable Annie and take up where we left off.
4: After making the headlines in that air race, the Boeing transport went into United Airlines commercial schedules as the best-known liner in America. For 2 years, Annie did the job she was designed for, that is, flying the coast-to-coast air lanes. Then in 1937, she got a new job. Annie became an executive plane, carrying officials of the Union Electrical Company around on business trips. For 2 years, she flew all around the country, and then she got her fourth owner. Annie went to work for the government. She flew for the Air Safety Board for a year, and in 1940 went to work for the Civil Aeronautics Administration, with her wings trimmed for research work. She still flies daily, quite a feat for a 13-year-old plane, don't you think? And carries her share of the work, along with three newer research ships. Annie has been changed so much, fitted up with so many new aviation developments, that Colonel Roscoe Turner, who flew her in the International Air Race, would never recognize her today. In the 7 years since she was transferred to the CAA, Annie has had a hand in a flock of jobs. She's done laboratory work on instrument approach systems, airway markers, airport lighting, navigation lights, warning devices, and many, many others. In all the years she's been on active service, Adaptable Annie has proved to every airman who's ever flown her, age doesn't hold her back. She's shown stability, ruggedness, and reliability on all her jobs. Those characteristics have made her ideal for the testing of the nation's newest aircraft equipment. And say, gang, all these new aviation developments will go into our future planes. They'll be better, faster, and safer all along the line. But to have the world's best aircraft industry, America must have flyers to man her planes. So always remember, America needs flyers. And now, back to our story. Asking for a demonstration of the flying wing's performance in the wind tunnel, Hop stayed in the cockpit as Simon Gore, flanked by Major McCall and Tank, began the test from behind a shield adjoining the plane. Slowly, the designer increased the speed of the giant motors in the wind tunnel until now, the plane is in the grip of an air current of 275 miles an hour. Hop reports over the interphone.
12: No sign of stress anywhere, Mr. Gore. She's nice and solid.
11: Oh, thank you.
7: Hey, how much more are you going to open her up?
11: It's at 300 now. I think we'll hold her there. Yes, Carla?
9: Max just called. He wants me to help him right away. Do you need me anymore?
11: No, I guess not, Carla. But go ahead.
7: Who's going to shut off the motors?
11: I can handle it out here, Tinker. Everything all right, Harrigan?
12: Yes. Give her a little more, will you?
11: No, I'd rather not.
7: Hey, look at that indicator.
11: Well, what's the matter?
7: It's climbing. Up to 350 already.
11: Oh, that's impossible. The throttle is locked.
7: Well, look at it. Look at it.
12: Thanks, Mr. Gore. Rises
7: easily
12: at 375 if she does it 100.
7: There, you hear?
11: Good heavens,
7: drop it. Drop it
11: back. Hurry,
7: man. Yes, right. Ah, look, it's just back. She's past 400.
11: I closed her down all the way.
7: Cut the motors.
11: I can't.
12: Better ease off now.
7: Not worried.
12: She's starting to buck a little. You're hitting 450.
7: Don't tell him anything's wrong.
11: The master switch won't work.
7: Here, let me at it.
12: Hey, Mr. Gore, you're hitting 500. You'd better close it down.
11: Yes. Yes, Harrigan.
7: Take it easy, Hop.
12: Hey, what's wrong down there? The needle's still climbing.
11: It's nothing, Harrigan. We'll have you out in a second. Tinker, can you cut that wind?
7: No.
11: Gora, this shield can't take the wind pressure. It'll blow away.
12: Hey, cut that wind. The tubes are starting to give. I'm being crushed.
4: Even as Hop shouts frantically, the pounding roar of the motors increases. Gang, there's action and spine-tingling adventure ahead. So don't miss episode number 6 of The Mystery of the Wailing Witches. Tune in and fly with Hop Harrigan, America's ace of the airwaves. So long, Hop. We'll be seeing you same time, same mutual station. Harrigan is a transcribed, copyrighted feature appearing in All American Comics magazine.

0: Is that proper farmhouse cheddar?
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1: No. It's quite nice, though.
0: 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Do you think I might try a piece? I'll have 2 ounces, please.
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0: America's number one adventurer, K-7, former United States secret agent who operated in 22 countries, on land, on sea, and in the air, brings you a story of today. Here is K-7.
1: Colonies have assumed a new importance in the world of today, for many nations depend upon their colonial empires for raw materials. Recently, residents of one nation's colonies have been leaving for their homeland because of fears of an uprising. Authorities investigated and found these fears well grounded. Enemy aliens were found to be concentrated in several cities and preparing to strike while the mother country was otherwise engaged. Further investigation was found advisable, and my old friend, Special Agent Z, was engaged for this work. John Holbrook will take up the story at this point.
0: Thank you, K-7. Our story begins as Agent Z and his assistant, Patricia Norwood, talk with the Consul General of an important colony. They've just arrived after a long ocean trip, and Agent Z is attempting to get as much information as possible.
2: Agent Z.
3: Yes?
2: I can't tell you how glad I am that you and Miss Norwood arrived at this time.
3: Well, suppose you give us the picture as you see it. We know there has been a concentration of enemy aliens. Have they stirred up any trouble?
2: No. No, they've been quiet enough. They have a feeling that it's the calm before a storm.
4: You must have a reason.
2: I have, Miss Norwood. Here. This report would interest you. Suppose you read it, Agent Z.
3: Yes.
2: It was wireless by one of our destroyers.
3: You received it this morning, I see. Suggest you investigate ownership of fishing smack Tangier. Stopped boat yesterday. Made routine inspection of papers. About 20 minutes later, Tangier went to bottom. Sea was calm. Believe boat was scuttled by crew. Well, this message may be important.
4: Well, Z, what do you think is the explanation?
3: Well, Pat, I can only guess. But my guess would be that the Tangier carried contraband of some kind. If it was deliberately sunk, the action was taken to prevent a second and more thorough search.
2: That's exactly what I think, Agency.
4: But what could the fishing boats be doing?
3: Well, they could bring in arms, Pat.
2: Yes. I hesitated to voice that thought, Agency.
3: Well, sir, I'll start my investigation at once. And the first thing I'm going to do is to find out why the fishing boat Tangier sank. And this afternoon, I want a seaplane put at our disposal. Tomorrow, I'll want a small seagoing tug and diving equipment.

0: That afternoon, Agent C and Patricia flew out over the ocean for an observation flight.
1: Well, we must be almost over the spot, Pat. The position given by the destroyer was 34 degrees, 10 minutes north, 10 degrees west. We're almost there.
2: I can still see the bottom clearly, Z. We should be able to sight the wreck.
1: Yes, I was sure we could. The ocean isn't more than 40 or 50 feet deep here. The bottom is sandy. That makes it easy to see from a plane.
2: Z?
1: Yes?
2: There's a boat off to the left.
1: I just sighted it, Pat. I'm going to fly over them. Use the glasses.
2: There are two men, but I can't make out what they're doing. Wait, Z.
1: Yes, what is it?
2: Z?
1: Yes?
2: That boat is directly over the wreck of the Tangier. I see it lying on the sandy bottom.
1: Yes, you're right, Pat. And the boat is starting away. They've seen us. Hang on, we're going down.
2: What are you going to do, Z?
1: I'm going to land and mark the spot. That boat getting away now is down there for some reason. I want to know why. We'll mark the spot with a buoy and come back here tonight. Tomorrow morning, I'm going to find out why the Tangier sank.

0: Agent Z landed over the sunken Tangier and marked the spot with a small buoy. Then he and Patricia went ashore. A few hours later, they returned on a seagoing tug and anchored over the wreck for the night. We join them at dawn as Z prepares his diving equipment to go below and examine the wreck.
1: Well, the sea is calm this morning, Pat. I ought not to be down more than half an hour.
2: Z, yes? Are you sure it's safe for you to go down alone? There are only four members of the crew on this tug, and none of them has had any diving experience.
1: Oh, there's no danger, Pat. We've taken soundings, and the Tangier is only 40 feet below the surface. I've gone down deeper than that a good many times.
2: Yes, but suppose something should happen.
1: Nothing can happen. I don't even need a diving suit on this job. I'll just slip this helmet over my head, and the force of the air being pumped down to me holds the water out. It's like turning a teacup over in a basin of water. The air is cupped in around my head.
2: But what about those lead shoes you're putting on?
1: Well, these shoes are half weight, just heavy enough to hold me right side up on the bottom. There. They're on. Now I'll slip the helmet on. We'll test the telephone lines. Put your headset on, Pat.
2: All right, please.
1: The only way we can talk to each other after I put my helmet on is by telephone.
2: I'm ready. Can you lift the helmet?
1: Yeah, sure. Here it goes on, Pat.
2: Is it all right?
1: Yes. Here comes our native captain. He knows how to man the air pump. Tell him to start.
2: Start the air pump, Captain. Hurry.
3: Yes, Michelle. I'm ready.
1: Don't sound so desperate, Pat. Is your telephone headset working all right? Can you hear me clearly?
2: Yes, Z, I can hear you.
1: All right. I'm going over the side. As soon as I'm a foot or two underwater, I'll stop for a minute and make sure the helmet is watertight before going down. You see that the air keeps coming, and don't worry. I'll talk to you every minute I'm on the bottom.
2: Z, be careful.
1: Huh?
2: The rope ladder's to your right.
1: I see it. Goodbye, Pat.
4: Pat, I'm under. Helmet seems all right.
2: You sure it doesn't leak?
4: Oh, it's okay. I'm going down.
2: Keep talking, Z. Are you all right?
4: Yes, Pat. Almost on the bottom now. I can see the Tangier. I'm down. The ship is lying on its side.
2: Can you see inside?
4: No. Wait. I'm going to climb up on the side. There's a cabin door broken off.
2: Z. Z, I can't see you now. I've been watching over the rail.
4: I'm up on the side. I think I can go in, Pat. One thing I'm sure of, this boat was deliberately scuttled. There are no holes in the hull. I'm going to try and get inside. Keep the line straight up there.
2: I'm watching them.
4: I'm inside. I can see, too. Pat, this cabin is full of cases. Here's one broken open.
2: Can you see what's in them?
4: Yes. Here's the answer, Pat. The Tangier was smuggling a rifle. There are 24 cases down here. I'm going to try it.
2: Z, can you hear me, Z? What's the matter?
4: My lines, Pat. They're fouled. It'll be all right. Keep the air coming.
2: Have you got them loose? Z, can you hear me?
4: Yes, Pat. The air line is free. It's the telephone line that's fouled. I'll get it.
2: Z, answer me. Z, answer me, Z. Z, can you hear me?
0: As Z went below the surface of the water, a powerful motorboat came into sight behind them. A man stood in its bow and studied the tug through a powerful glass.
5: Keep the motors running.
6: Can you see them?
5: Yes. We'll come up on them on the port side. They're diving off the starboard. All right, let's go.
6: You're sure they won't see us?
5: They're all on the starboard side, watching the man who's below the surface. We'll board them before they even know we're near. All right. They can't see us now. The cabin is between them and us. We're closing in.
6: How many do you think are aboard the tug?
5: Oh, four or five. Probably two men below the deck in the engine room. Two more in the girl around the deck. The special agent is probably the one who was diving. Shut off the motors. We'll drift up on the side. As soon as we are alongside, you and I will board. We'll take them unexpectedly. Have your gun, Kennedy.
6: I've got it.
5: All right. I'll go around the bow and surprise them. You're on stern. Come up behind them. We'll have them between us. Ready. We come alongside. Hold it. Don't let the bush bump. All right. Now, one of you stay here. That one, hold the bush together. Come on, Wolbach. Remember, have your gun ready.
2: V, can you hear me? Are you all right? Something's gone wrong. Keep the air going down.
3: Yes, ma'am, monsieur.
2: Hello. Hello, V. V, if you hear me, answer. Hello.
5: Both have it. Don't try to move.
2: Who are you?
5: Remove that telephone headset, mademoiselle.
2: But
5: your friend on the bottom need not know we are here. Search the other one, Wolbach.
6: He has no gun.
2: You stopped him pumping. There's no air going down. He's down there. He's got to have air.
5: We will leave him there. Cut the air and telephone lines going over the rail, Wolbach.
2: No. No, you can't.
5: It is done, mademoiselle. Your friend will remain down with the Tangier. Wolbach, go down to the engine room. There must be two or three more aboard. Take them prisoners.
6: At once.
1: You'll both stand where you are. If either one of you moves, I'll shoot.
2: Oh, V, you're safe.
1: Yes, Pat, I'm safe. When my line's fouled, I managed to slip out of the helmet and come to the surface. Evidently, I arrived just in time. Now, Pat, take their guns. I've found all the evidence I need. These men are gun runners.
0: Warships were sent to the colony and are maintaining a vigilant watch to prevent further attempts of gun running. Within the colony, enemy aliens have been rounded up and deported. Peace depends on constant vigilance. We must never slacken that vigilance. Listen for my next story. This is K7 speaking.

Log entry, The Ketch Scarlet Queen, Philip Kearney, master. Position, 39 degrees, 40 minutes south, 175 degrees, 4 minutes east. Wind fresh and rising, sky fair. Remarks, cleared Wellington, New Zealand after emergency layover. Reason for emergency, Rocky III and the dead man's chest.

0: We were a day and a half out of Auckland, bound for Christchurch, South Island, New Zealand, loaded with traded cotton goods, paper, machinery for the coal mine. It was an easy run. An endless expanse of sun-dappled water smiling from starboard, and the western coast of North Island beckoning with white beaches and waving palms on our port. I was standing my trick at the wheel that afternoon, half my mind on the job, the rest of it wandering back to the other palms on other beaches on other afternoons. They were good memories. But Nielsen's hail brought me back to the present.
1: Captain!
0: He was heading aft toward me from number two hole.
1: Captain Carney, sir.
0: Yeah, Nielsen, what's up?
1: Number two hole, Captain. They was checking the cargo, and I heard something thumping inside one of them crates that was marked cotton.
0: You sure, Nielsen?
1: Yeah, sir.
0: It wasn't just shifting from the roll?
1: No, sir. It was thumping, all right.
0: Here, take the wheel. Mr. Gallagher and I will get down and have a look. Red's flashlight made a little yellow moon with a big ring around it playing on the boxes of number two. Nielsen hadn't said which one was thumping, but that wasn't hard to find out. Here it is. Hand me the crowbar, Red.
2: Yeah.
0: Maybe you better cover me from where you are.
2: Okay, skipper.
0: Yeah. All right, Red. Here it comes.
2: Watch it, skipper. It's coming out.
3: Oh, thank you so much.
0: What? Gallagher, it's a kid.
3: I'd begun to think you were never going to come. Lord, it was getting quite stuffy in here.
0: Well, get out. How'd you get in there in the first place?
3: Oh. My name is Rockingham Wells III. Some of my friends helped me exchange myself for the cotton goods in the box before you left Auckland.
4: Well, I'll be...
0: What was the idea?
3: Sir, I have launched on the great adventure of my life. I hope it won't inconvenience you too much.
5: And so, with Roddy McDowell in the role of Rockingham Wells III, Mutual continues The Voyage of the Scarlet Queen, written by Gil Dowd and Bob Tallman, and starring Elliot Lewis. The Scarlet Queen, proudest ship to plow the seas, bound for uncharted adventure. Every week, a complete entry in the log, and every week, a league further in the voyage of the Scarlet Queen.

0: Red, go up to the galley and dig up some chow for Ruckingham Wells III.
1: Me?
0: We'll be in my cabin.
1: Run chow for this
0: go
1: little...
0: Go on, Red. The kid's hungry. Go on, Red.
1: Okay, Skipper. And don't think I'm not adding these things up.
2: And, Captain, sir...
0: Yeah?
2: Well, if you could find something other than kid to call me... my name is Ruckingham Wells...
0: Yeah, I know, and it sounds like trouble anyway you say it. How old are you?
2: 14, sir. And I won't be any trouble, sir.
0: That's all right. We'll figure it out. Ruckingham Wells. How would Rocky do for a name?
2: Oh, that's first rate.
0: All right, Rocky, come on. We'll go topside.
2: Yes, sir. And, Captain, it's awfully decent of you to...
0: Go on, up this ladder. And don't start thinking of me as a big brother yet. I've got a scupper full of questions to answer. Rocky was a gentleman in the original sense of the word, so I couldn't quite bring myself to wring his neck. He peeled off a jacket in my cabin to go in and wash and comb himself. When he came out to turn to on some stew and biscuits Red had brought in, I finally tumbled to an obvious clue to our stowaway's character. He was wearing a T-shirt, and painted on the front of it was a menacing head of a buccaneer with a knife in his teeth.
1: I trust the stew is all right, your lordship?
2: Oh, yes. Quite, thank you.
1: Yeah.
2: But I'm not titled, you know.
1: He's not titled?
0: That's enough, Red.
1: Well, what is this? Treating a stowaway like a king?
0: Never mind.
2: But he's right, Skipper.
1: Skipper?
0: He is?
1: Yeah.
2: Yes, I should be lashed to the mast for 20 strokes of the cap and stowed below with iron.
1: Yeah, we'll come to that.
2: Oh, I didn't mean that.
0: Give the prisoner another ration of grog, Red.
1: Grog?
0: The milk, Mr. Gallagher. Pour him another glass of milk.
1: Oh. Yes.
2: Thank you, sir.
0: Yes. Now then, Rockingham. What black brand of skullduggery brought you aboard, huh?
2: Yes. Here, sir. Would you mind reading this letter, please?
0: All right. Probably penned in the blood of... Your dad?
2: Yes, sir. My father.
0: That's too bad, sir.
1: What is it, Skipper?
0: Notes addressed to Martin Wells.
2: He's my uncle.
0: Says, regret to inform you of the death of your brother, Ruckingham Wells II, at sea. Here's the date, cause of death. Comes from port authorities at Wellington.
2: Yes, sir. But it's the list that's important now, sir.
1: What list?
0: It's a list of his personal effects left in the hands of his first mate, Joseph Ryan Fagali. Clothes, logbook, map, sea locker.
2: Yes, sir, but it's the map.
0: What about the map?
2: Well, Joe Pagali's in Wellington, you see, and he has the map along with the other things.
0: Yeah, it says that here.
2: But my Uncle Martin wouldn't have told me. You see, he'd have taken it all, though it's rightfully mine, so I just had to steal the letter and run away.
0: You're a little hard to follow. We were talking about a map.
1: Yeah, what map?
2: Well, the one Joe Pagali is holding in Wellington. Gentlemen, it is a map that shows the place where my father buried a great and secret treasure.
0: Sure, the adventure of your life, so what else but a buried treasure? Look, Rocky, I got maps, too, but not one of them leads to a treasure.
2: Oh, but this one does. I heard them mention it. You see, Father and Uncle Martin were in the export-import business together in Auckland. And when you handle strange foreign things, you find maps and other things.
0: Sure.
1: Yeah, hey, you want some more chow, Rocky?
2: No, thank you. You see, Uncle Martin worked in the office, and Father was the captain of the ship. They didn't show me this letter when it came, but I heard them talking about it and watched Uncle Martin hide it inside his desk.
0: Does he know you snitched it and stowed away on my ship?
2: Oh, I left him a note. I told him I was going after it. So if you could just put me ashore in Wellington...
0: Look,
2: then
0: I've got a cargo consigned to Christchurch, South Island. I got to discharge that cargo day after tomorrow morning. I'm not stopping at Wellington.
2: Oh, then how in the world am I ever going to find Joe? And the map? And the treasure?
1: Well, look, you better get a grip on your imagination.
0: You can't go running around the ocean chasing rainbows. Stowing away on somebody else's ship is...
2: Against the law?
0: Yeah, that's right.
2: But you just got to hunt treasure by going to sea.
0: Oh, nuts. Go take the wheel, Red. We're changing course.
1: Yeah,
0: stand into the bay for Wellington.
2: Oh, splendid.
0: We'll lay over just long enough to get you started back home.
1: You mean you're going to run into Wellington?
0: Yes, yes. Go ahead, Gallagher.
1: Okay, it's your ship, Skipper. And if we're going to play pirate, I better run up to Jolly Roger.
0: Rocky's great adventure had come to an end. But he didn't miss a thing as we walked onto the street that led toward the railroad station. It was getting dark, and he was looking back toward the harbor. I was watching. So neither one of us noticed the strange pair of half-shadows that materialized in front of us. First, I heard a soft, pleasant voice.
3: You will stop, please?
0: I stopped because he was pressing the hard, unpleasant business end of a pistol against my ribs.
3: Yes, now do not make outcry, please.
0: He was oriental, short, very neat, and very pleasant. His countryman who stood beside him lacked the element of mystery. He was simply the biggest Chinese I'd ever seen.
3: The tongue of my friend is inadequate. He hears, but he speaks only with his strength. Your young companion is rocking him well?
0: What's that to you?
4: Ling!
5: Rocky, get away! Rocky, run to the queen!
4: All right, once! Ling!
5: Tell him to let go!
3: You let Bai get away.
5: Sure, I let him get away. Come on, call up your strong arm man and tell me what this means.
3: No, I think it wiser if another one enlightens you. You'll come.
5: Wait a minute.
3: Come, please.
5: No, I'm not going for any.
4: Ling!
3: You learn you go where Ling wants you to go.
5: Yeah.
3: That's better. In that automobile, if you please. I shall drive. You will sit in the back seat with Ling.
5: I've had more attractive dates.
3: Now, inside, please. You remain quiet. All questions will soon be answered.
0: We threaded through downtown Wellington for 5 or 6 minutes. Then we pulled up in one of the darkest streets in front of what looked like an office building. I'd learned better than to fight Big Ling. So I let him save himself while he shoved me ahead of him into the building. The white man who waited inside lounged in a chair and looked at us out of watery eyes as we came in. He stayed in the chair.
6: Where's the boy?
3: Because of Pigali, he disappeared. We could not bring him in.
6: That was stupid, Chong. Then for you, Pigali, it will be unfortunate. Put him in the chair.
5: Wait a minute. You're off course if you think I'm Joe Pigali.
3: Silence, Ling!
6: That will be enough, Chong. Now, Pigali, the map, please, from the locker of Rockingham Wells.
5: The third?
6: The second. Come, this is a waste of my time.
5: And my energy. I don't have your map.
6: The good captain's personal effects were left in your custody, the map among
5: you. You got the wrong man.
6: Chong?
3: This is the man who was with the boy.
6: Well, there are ways, then, to get cooperation, Chong.
3: Yes.
6: There's a certain teakwood box on the shelf in the next room.
3: Yes.
6: Bring it me, please. We shall see.
3: Yes, honored sir. It is done.
0: When the lid of the box Chong brought back was open, I saw a velvet interior that matched the color of the big jade ring my host wore on his delicate right hand. Cushioned in the velvet was a strange assortment of bamboo sticks, ivory-handled files, and slim-bladed knives that looked like scalpels.
6: Interesting, aren't they, sir?
0: I suppose so, and they're

0: knives that look like scalpels.
1: Interesting, aren't they, sir?
0: I suppose so, in their way.
1: Their way is very persuasive.
0: What are you getting at?
1: The map. I mean to have that map, sir.
0: I don't know anything about your map.
1: I take 10 of these bamboo shoots, the slender ones, carefully chosen. 10 of them. One to be forced under each fingernail, huh?
0: You can't make me tell you something I don't know.
1: Oh, come now. You were first meeting my brother's ship.
0: I didn't even know your brother. I didn't know you were the boy's uncle until right now.
1: Why do you make this feeble attempt?
0: Look, you know I was found with your nephew, that's all. We discovered him aboard my ship when we put out from Auckland.
1: Yes, of course. But where is the map?
0: I never saw the map. And I never saw the mate who's supposed to have it. And I don't see why a grown man wants to get so excited about a map that a kid's imagination is magnified into a search for buried treasure.
1: Will you hold his shoulders, please?
0: Now, get away from him!
1: Truthfully, Ling is invincible. Struggle is fruitless. Now, just be more calm.
0: You'd make sense. Maybe I would.
1: You know about the Ming birds? Admit it.
0: Never heard of them.
1: I have very good reason to believe that you were present at the beginning. My brother sailed Oriental waters for 20 years. By dint of a deep and justifiable gratitude he received from a warlord in China 11 years ago, the missing Ming birds of paradise.
0: Good for him.
1: He did not sell them. I watched the markets carefully. I knew he had them. Therefore, I know he hid them somewhere. The map I want from you will show me where.
0: If I had a map, maybe, but I don't have
1: it. Ling, his left hand.
0: What are you... Listen, I'm no hero. If I knew where your precious vases were hidden, I tell you.
1: No, my good man, they are not vases.
0: Well, whatever they are.
1: They are four matched screens of jade, carved by the greatest of all the Ming Dynasty artists. Each is the lifetime work of a man who slept with the priceless jade next to his own flesh to give it warmth and depth of color. And during the light of each day of his life on Earth, he worked with infinite loving care, coaxing out the design of birds of paradise.
0: You get worked up over these things, don't you?
1: And you will, too. The first bamboo stick. Hold out his left hand, Link. You will understand my interest when I tell you that I know each of these screens to be worth the king's ransom, Zingli. And a set of four together.
0: I'm beginning to think I'd like to have them myself.
1: A hand a little higher, Ling. Oh, maybe you've decided to tell us, Pagali.
0: I am not your brother's first mate, Wells. You know from the letter his name is Joe Pagali. I'm Phil Carney, and I don't know where Pagali is.
1: You're making this difficult. Hold his hand.
0: Let go, will you? What's your...
1: Now, Pagali, would you like another?
0: No. I've had enough. I didn't start it to win. I just wanted somebody to hit me hard enough to put me out. I couldn't get my arms free from Ling, but I lifted my legs and smashed both feet into Martin Wells' simpering, sadistic face. He crumbled and went down.
2: The room exploded in my head and disappeared.
0: How'd I get here? I don't remember.
3: Oh, I don't know. You were just staggering down the dock.
4: Where did they take you, Skipper? Were they pirates? When I brought Mr. Gallagher back, you were gone.
0: Sure was. Oh, guess we better get going.
3: Where, Skipper? What's it all about?
0: Rock, you still got that letter in your pocket?
4: Yes, sir. Here.
0: Attaboy. Port Authority, 223 Waterfront Avenue. I guess that's our first stop.
4: Am I to come too, Skipper?
0: Yeah, you're only in this up to your neck.
4: I am? Oh, splendid. Coming.
0: It was morning, and the Port Authority's office had been open about an hour. We walked in and asked the clerk what he had on Joe Pagali.
5: He's at the King George Hotel, room 222. Is Pagali in trouble?
0: Maybe. Why?
5: Well, yours is the second inquiry for Joe Pagali. The
0: second?
4: I say, who was the first?
5: A well-dressed chap, about 50. Not too
0: tall,
5: but...
0: I'll lay odds, Rocky, that's your uncle, Martin Wells.
4: Really?
0: Well, I must have done something along the line to convince him I wasn't Pagali.
4: Uncle Martin is after the man.
0: And he's got a fair start. Come on. We got past the clerk at the King George Hotel, but the door number 222 was locked.
3: Oh, what do we do, Skipper?
0: Anything but waste more time. Give me your shoulder.
3: Right.
4: I say, that's Joe Pagano.
0: So stay right where you are, Rocky. Come on, Red.
3: Yeah. Looks like they got here first.
0: The marks on his throat remind me of a big Chinese I met. Big Ling. Look for a map, Red. Any map.
3: Yeah. Well, this must be the sea locker. His logbook.
0: Logbook? And... take that along. Hey, look.
3: What?
0: In his hand, a torn piece of paper.

0: Red, it's a piece of a map.
1: Yeah. Not much left, is there?
0: No. No, but there's enough to lead us to the killer of Joe Pagali. Position on this map looks like Cloudy Bay. That's just across Cook Strait, 20 miles from here.

0: Skipper. Cloudy day. We're bearing down on the treasure at large.
1: Rocky, you have any idea what this Ming jade is?
0: Oh, no, sir. The treasure I'm after is an old iron-bound chest, packed full of doubloons and pieces of eight. Real pirate gold, sir. I know that's what my father promised me we'd look for someday.
1: Your uncle's pretty sure it's jade, birds of paradise.
0: Is that why he killed Joe Pigali?
1: Or had him killed.
0: But how could Uncle Martin get here to Cloudy Bay? He doesn't have a boat.
1: One of the charter boats from Wellington.
0: Oh, of course. Like that one over there.
1: What one?
0: 2 points off to the starboard bow, Skipper.
1: Oh, shiver my timbers, matey, you're right. Hey, Red!
2: Yes, Skipper?
1: Rouse out the crew. I'm coming about. We'll drop anchor to port of that charter boat. And get the small boat over the side. You and I are going to...

0: We left Rocky aboard the Queen and headed toward shore. When we spotted another small boat, we beached ours near it.
1: Well, there you are, Skipper. Footprints leading into the brush.
0: That's good enough. Come on.
1: Yeah.
0: I'll hold it, Red.
1: Yeah.
0: Let's slow down. Try to get in close.
1: Yeah. Trail turns north from here.
0: Let's slow down. We can... Red, look.
1: What? Looks like we're late.
0: 30 feet ahead in a tiny clearing stood Martin Wells. Little Mr. Chung on one side, the giant Big Ling on the other. In front of them in a hole they dug was an iron-bound wooden chest with the top open toward us. From what we could hear of some very hot words, Wells thought he'd been double-crossed. Then Chung reached forward and slammed down the top of the chest. Wells made a dive for the little man, but Chung had different ideas.
1: Come on, Red. I'm with you.
0: We moved in as Big Ling's hand made an arc side down with the lantern behind Martin Wells' ear. Uncle went down hard, and Chung swung his automatic toward us. We parted to get them from two directions, but Mr. Chung didn't pull the trigger. He pulled the switch.
2: Ah, yes. Good afternoon.
1: What's this place, Skipper?
0: Keep your eye on the big one. He's tough.
2: Captain Carney, please to forget the unfortunate past. We have no further wish to fight. We are leaving.
0: You think so?
2: It is discovered that the contents of the buried box no longer merit our concern.
0: The jade isn't in it, huh?
2: No, and so we depart.
0: Your boss is going to hate you when he wakes up.
2: Mr. Wells? Oh, perhaps you do not understand. The Ming jade screens were given in gratitude to a friend by one who unhappily had no right to give them. We were sent 11 years ago to bring them back. Sometime later, Mr. Wells made inquiries in various markets. This we learned, and therefore believed he had some knowledge of the screens.
1: Does he mean they've been spying on Wells all the time?
2: We came to gain his friendship, to watch and wait. But now, there is no jade. Mr. Wells was wrong. We were wrong. We go.
0: Oh, no. Big Ling has the murder of Joe Pagulli to answer for. You're an accessory, Mr. Chong.
1: Skipper, what's Wells?
0: Martin Wells was conscious, firing from the ground. His first slug caught Big Ling in the shoulder and set off a sudden bedlam. The second shot caught Ling turning as Red and I moved forward. I got hold of Chong's gun hand. Wells was crawling away, but he made his shots count until Gallagher's shoulder sent Ling crawling out of the line of fire. The fortune was meant for me, but Chong's body jerked and relaxed in my arms. I dropped him. Turned to put Martin Wells out of action, but Big Ling had beaten me to it. The giant Chinese was kneeling on Wells' back, a massive hand cupped under Wells' chin. With the last ounce of his strength, he was forcing the head back. Then they both collapsed.
1: You all right, Skipper?
0: Yeah, okay, Red, but those three aren't. They'll never give anybody any more trouble. Come on, Red, take a look at that chest.
1: Roger, Skipper.
3: I see, Skipper.
1: What?
3: Mr. Gallagher.
1: Mr. Kid.
3: Are you there?
0: Over here, Rocky.
4: Oh, my word, I thought I'd lost you. What have you found? Is it the treasure?
0: How'd you get ashore?
4: I swam. What is... Uncle Martin.
0: Yeah, Rocky, Uncle Martin. Look at him, then forget him. You don't deserve him. Maybe I should have put it the other way around. Come on.
4: And, did you find anything, sir?
0: Treasure? We tried to tell you, Rocky. You let your imagination get mixed up with the facts about finding treasure. Things like that are only accidental.
1: Skipper.
0: If you're going to follow the sea, you've got to learn to take things as they come. Get Captain Kidd and Long John Silver out of your head, Rocky. Learn to steer by the stars, but don't try to reach them.
4: Aye, sir.
0: The chest is here, but...
1: Yeah, but nothing... Skipper! The chest! It's filled with these... Fuck!
4: What?
1: Yeah. Doubloons.
4: Oh, I thought it was much more difficult than this.
0: Red, you're crazy. It can't be.
1: Well, look at him. Feel him.
0: Red, a whole blast of jet full.
4: My word, it is full, isn't it?
1: Look at the stuff.
4: Please, would one of you mind moving over so I could feel him, too?
0: Oh, yeah, Rocky. Here. Here's room.
4: Isn't it exciting?
1: Oh.
4: But I thought treasure hunting would be much more difficult than this.
0: Never mind, Red. Don't say it.
4: Now we can cover them up again and make a map of our own.
1: Cover it up?
0: Nothing. We'll take it and cash it. What makes you talk like that,
1: Yeah,
0: Rocky?
1: What's the matter with you?
4: I thought we could come back for it later. And in the meantime, we could sail away in your ship and find some more. Oh, it's great fun, isn't it?
0: Look, Rocky, this just happened to work out this way. It doesn't usually.
4: But I'm sure there's more of it. Pirates buried loads of treasure.
0: But it's just legend, Rocky. It doesn't mean...
4: But you didn't believe me this time, did you?
0: No, Rocky, I didn't.
4: But it wasn't a dream. You didn't believe it, but I was sure of it every minute that we'd find the treasure.
0: Maybe that's the difference, Rocky. We've forgotten how to believe as strongly in you, Duke. Maybe if we hadn't, we three could find all the treasure in the world.
4: You know, I do wish there was a way to make you both 14 again. Oh, we'd have a jolly time sailing around in your ship.
1: You know, I'd go for that myself.
0: I wish you could work it out, Rocky. I wish you could. Before we stood out of port the next afternoon, we'd turned over the iron-bound wooden buccaneer's chest full of pieces of eight and doubloons to authorities in Wellington. After the customary report to the Crown, Rocky stood to keep a third of it all for himself, taxes deductible. We put him on the train for Auckland, wired his aunt, and turned Martin Wells and the Oriental pair over to the local morgue. Maybe they should have used more of Rocky's brand of belief and less of their own brand of violence. I got ready to cut the motors, and the men swung rhythmically to their stations when Red bawled them into action.
3: Stop it, Chief! Make fire!
0: The halyard sang, and the big stretch of mainsail climbed to catch the full-tone breeze. The jibs cracked out. The mizzen blossomed and spilled. And the Scarlet Queen bowed to the music of wind and rigging and danced through the lace-tipped crest as if all the world was watching.
5: Well, if you think, skipper...
0: Yeah, riding to it like a feather, Red.
5: Good.
0: Some kind of a different feeling about her today.
5: Oh, that's not hard to figure out.
0: What do you mean?
5: He was a mighty good kid, skipper. A dreamer, but plenty of guts in the pinches.
0: Rockingham Wells the third.
5: Yeah, but there's one thing I can't figure out.
0: What's that, Red?
5: Just how did he know that chest was going to be full of doubloons, huh? How did he know the chest was even there?
0: I don't know, Red. Near his age, imagination gets mixed up with reality. You can't always tell which is which. I don't know. With faith in your dreams, maybe there's no difference.
5: Yeah?
0: I wonder how come the Queen let him aboard in the first place.
5: Well, maybe he talked to her. This little lady knows what she's doing. Here, skipper. To the Queen?
0: To the Scarlet Queen. And happy treasure hunting. After you, mate. After you.

0: Log entry. 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Signed, Philip Kearney. Master. This is Elliot Lewis. I want to thank Roddy McDowell for being with us tonight. Glad to have you aboard the Queen, Roddy.
1: My pleasure, Elliot. Phil Kearney is a favorite radio hero in our household.
0: Well, you're still able to give a mighty convincing performance of a 14-year-old stowaway, even though you're now 19 and an associate producer with Lindsley Parsons Productions for Monogram. What's your latest picture?
1: Well, our latest, Elliot, is the story of a dog. And, by way of coincidence, the title of the film is Rocky.
0: Well, I hope tonight will prove itself a good omen. You did yourself proud as Rocky the Third.
1: Thanks, Skipper.
0: Good night, Roddy.
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Age of the Scarlet Queen stars Elliot Lewis as Phil Kearney with Ed Max as Gallagher. And tonight featured Roddy McDowell as Rocky. William Conrad was Martin Wells. And Ben Wright played Chong. Music scored and conducted by Richard Aurora. The Scarlet Queen, produced by James Burton, is written by Gil Dowd and...

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12: African drums are talking. Over weary wastes of veldt and jungle, the drums bring you a story of Africa. Africa, that land of mystery and strange ritual, ebony bodies, witch doctors, and sudden death. The land of jungle and impenetrable swamp, where the primeval sweat of Mother Earth rises in miasmic clouds of fever-ridden vapor to hang suspended in the foliage of the ageless guardians of the jungle. Listen. This is the story of a little band of explorers led by Professor Anton Edwards, a giant of a man, the keynote of whose life is scientific discovery. 200 miles from the banks of the Upper Congo River in the jungles of French Equatorial Africa, Professor Edwards has made his camp, awaiting the coming of his assistants before traveling farther into the hinterlands. With him is his daughter Lorna, just graduated from an American university, and Nguru, a huge native Maasai of royal blood. It is night in the African jungle.

0: Father, that horrible thing is going to drive me mad. Can't we do something to stop him?
1: Hush, Lorna. You mustn't let that sort of thing get on your nerves. We're in Africa, my dear, not New York. We must adjust ourselves accordingly.
0: Yes, I know all that, but the thing's absurd. Whoever heard of a severed head talking and setting up a cackle like that? If I hadn't seen it myself, I wouldn't even countenance the thought. It's against all the laws of nature we've been taught to revere.
1: As I said before, my dear, this is Africa. Anything can happen. The only way to keep one's sanity is to accept Africa, and Africa will accept you.
0: Yes, I suppose so.
1: I must admit that when the witch doctor brought this preserved head out and it started cackling and mumbling, I was shocked. Then I thought it was a type of ventriloquism.
0: But the head's been brought more than 100 miles away from the man who gave it to you, and it still keeps up its absurd chatter.
1: Yes. So I've accepted it as part of this continent and ceased to wonder. Yes, what is it, Unguru?
2: Bwana, white man we watch, he come.
0: Is it Jack?
1: Yes, my dear.
0: Oh.
1: Jack is one whole day ahead of regular traveling time.
0: Good.
1: He must have heard some river stories and hurried.
3: Confound those carriers. Hey, Baragi. Back there one time and fetch him quick.
0: Jack!
3: Lorna, see, but it's good to see you.
1: Hello, Jack.
3: Hello.
1: You're a day ahead of yourself, aren't you?
3: Yes, I moved as fast as I could, Professor. How did you know I was ahead of schedule? I didn't contemplate joining you for another week until I heard some...
1: Until you heard some talk down the river, eh? And at the fork of the Mubangi, you left the boat, gathered a few natives together, and made a safari as fast as you could to get the truth of the matter.
3: Well, bush telegraph, eh?
1: Precisely.
3: Oh, this place is as bad as Hickville. You can't turn around without the news being broadcast to every native in the country.
1: It has its uses, my boy. Those drums are the newspapers of Africa. Well, I suppose you're tired. Come on in the tent and have something. Oh, Lorna, will you get that bottle out of the special case?
0: Yes, Father.
1: This night air isn't any too good for a tired body. Do you have any trouble on the way in?
3: No, sir, nothing to worry about. The natives were extraordinarily helpful. In fact, just a little too much so. Each village insisted on sending a guide with me up to the next headman's territory. And there was another one waiting to take over from him on the trail. I meant to ask you about that. Has someone been giving them a course in courtesy or something? I've never encountered that sort of helpfulness before.
1: No, I've had the same treatment, Jack. And it's not natural. But I think I know what's behind it. I'll tell you about it later. Anyhow, I'm glad you're here, but I wish to heaven I hadn't brought Lorna.
3: Why do you say that, sir? Have you had any trouble?
1: No. No, that's just it. If I had experienced the ordinary inconveniences of bush travel, I'd be unconcerned. But it's just as if we were expected, with someone at the end of the trail waiting to welcome us with open arms. I tell you frankly, I'm worried. Oh, hush, here's Lorna. I've not bothered her with it.
0: Oh, my, but it's good to see you sitting there, Jack. I swear if you'd waited another week, you'd have found me a nervous wreck.
3: Why? Don't you like this country?
0: I don't know if I do or not. There are so many inexplicable things happening around here. Things that your common sense tells you are impossible. With your eyes and ears tell you differently.
3: Well, that's Africa, my dear. But what sort of things do you mean?
0: Well, for instance,
3: Oh, good Lord, what's that? What is it? Lorna, stop trembling like that and tell me what that means. Good heavens, child, get hold of yourself. Professor, can't you...
0: Stop, Jack. You'll shake me like that. I'm all right now. Only it's just as if the thing knew I was going to talk about it.
3: What thing? What do you... Oh, then it is true. Those river stories weren't lying. Good Lord, Professor, you found it. You found the talking head.
1: Yes, Jack, I found it. I knew you'd hear of it before you reached here.
3: The river boys were talking about it, but then they've done that for years. Then my native carriers started chanting about the white man who had the talking head. I didn't realize it was you, sir.
1: Sometimes I wish to heaven I hadn't found it. It's so horribly impossible. Yet, there the evidence sits in the other tent and...
0: It's ghastly, Jack. A head. A severed human head. Wizened and shriveled with an awful perpetual grin. And it keeps mumbling a lot of incoherent gibberish to itself. Oh, it's horrible.
3: Tell me about it, sir. May I go and see it?
1: No, not now. I'd rather you'd see it first of all by daylight. It's gruesome enough then, but by lamplight it's impossible.
3: How did you come across it?
1: Purely by accident. You know, for the last century, stories have been cropping up all over Africa about a talking head.
3: Yes.
1: Just a whisper here and a whisper there. Nothing definite at all.
3: Yes, I know.
1: Well, about 7 years ago, I was up on the Mongola River territory with Professor Lamberti.
3: That's the man you exposed for fraud, isn't it?
1: Yes, most unfortunate occurrence, but my duty. Well, while there, I shot a python that had dropped from a tree and coiled around an unfortunate native.
0: The natives worship these great snakes in some part, don't they, Father?
1: Yes, and it turned out that this particular spot was one of them. Consequently, we had to do some fast traveling to get out alive.
3: Well, how about this native you saved? Was he one of them?
1: No. No, he was no witch doctor from another tribe. What he was doing so far away from home, I never did find out. But he was so infernally grateful to me, I had a hard time dissuading him from attaching himself to me permanently.
3: Yes, they do get that way sometimes.
1: However, he extracted a promise from me to visit him. I finally did so a month ago. I was only just in time, for the old fellow died the next day. When I entered the village, I was taken straight to his hut. He was badly wasted and making no struggle to live, but he knew me in a moment.
4: 7 years has passed, white man, since thou and I have looked upon each other. Therefore art thou 7 times more welcome.
1: Old man of wisdom, the intervening years have taken my feet into many strange places, but always has my heart remembered its promise.
4: It is well, for now may I pass to my ancestors with a light heart. Yet there is a destiny to be fulfilled before I may look into their eyes fearlessly. Listen carefully, white man.
1: I listen, my friend.
4: Many years ago, before the white man brought his floating house to the rivers, a white warrior whose brain was touched by the gods wandered into the village of my people. His speech to us was that of the monkeys, but his strength was that of the gorilla. At certain seasons of the moon, he would summon the devils of the forest and hold speech with them. But only his eyes could behold them. You've heard this story, white man?
1: From the mouths of the ignorant only.
4: This man led my people in battle. He was greatly feared. One day, as he lay sleeping in the forest, a warrior from another tribe crept upon him and killed him, taking only the head as a trophy. But the head refused to die, and the warrior in his terror dropped it and took flight. That head has been preserved, white man. For it is written that you shall take it back to its people. For the legend says that only then will the spirit compose itself to rest.
3: So that's how you got it, sir.
1: Yes. Yes, I promised to take it before seeing the thing. Probably if I'd waited, I'd have had nothing to do with it. It's really horrible.
0: Oh, dear.
3: What's the matter, Lorna?
0: Oh, just a little tired, I guess. I think I'll turn in for the night.
1: All right, my dear. I'll go and see that your quarters are ready.
3: I see the professor still makes a personal inspection of quarters every night.
0: Yes, he always does.
3: Have you been getting plenty of sleep, Lorna? You don't look as well as you might.
0: Oh, Jack, you don't know what a relief it is to have you here. There's something wrong with this place. Something I'm sure Father knows nothing about.
3: Why, what do you mean, dear? Your father knows this country better than anyone. Is anything wrong?
0: Oh, nothing really, I suppose, but I have the most horrible feeling of depression at times. It's just as if there was something out there in the bush calling me. Something terrible, dragging at my brain. And I had the most awful temptation to walk out of camp alone.
3: Great Scott, dear. Whatever you do, don't do that. If there's anything harmful around here, you're safe while in camp. But by yourself, well...
0: I know, Jack, but the feeling's gotten so bad that I have to... Oh, hush your father.
1: Yes? Quarters are all set, my dear. Good night, Lorna.
0: Good night, Father. Good night, Jack, dear.
3: Good night, dear. You know, sir, I don't think Lorna's looking as well as she might. There's something worrying her.
1: Oh, nonsense. She hasn't a care in the world. No. No, sit here, Jack. I have something to tell you.
3: Won't it keep until morning, sir? I'm rather tired.
1: Well, I'd like to give you the news now so you can digest it by morning.
3: Okay, sir. Shoot.
1: I believe I have the first piece of definite knowledge as to the whereabouts of that mythical race of people called the Golden Race. You've heard the stories the natives tell of them. The perfect people, no sickness, incredible learning.
3: Yes.
1: We've always put it down as another African myth, because no trace has ever been found of them.
3: Do you mean to say you really believe these stories, Professor?
1: No, I don't believe the stories the natives tell, my boy. But I believe what the talking head told me a week ago.
3: Oh, good Lord, sir, that's... Listen, that's Lorna. Come quick, something's happened to her.
5: 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That's Joe.
6: Yum, yum, yum.
5: Jell-O pudding.
6: Yum, yum, yum.
5: Jell-O duck. The Alka pudding just story.
6: J-E-L-L-O.
5: Oh, the big red letters stand for the Jell-O family. Oh, the big red letters stand for the Jell-O family. That's Joe.
6: Yum, yum, yum.
5: Jell-O pudding.
6: Yum, yum, yum.
5: Jell-O duck.

0: hope you're not hungry, dear Henry, dear Henry. 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
1: Well, that's a nice thing, isn't it? After I've been working
0: Henry,
1: all day...
0: Henry, I've got me secret supply.
1: You don't mean...
0: Polo mints.
1: Yum, yum.
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1: Yum, yum, yum.
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1: Yum, yum, yum.
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0: You know, cats have minds of their own. 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

0: out of the glamorous, mystic east, out of the desert's burning sands, the voice of ancient Persia speaks to the heart of him who understands. To the crunch of the camel's padded feet, meet the purple glow of starlit skies. Four travelers in life's caravan meet in their quest for earthly paradise. A sign on the mystic scroll of fate, the moving finger writes in gold. Do you hear the call of Omar? Wait. Kismet is written. Let the tale be told. Omar, the Wizard of Persia.
1: Henry Mason, a wealthy importer of jewels, meets Omar, the Wizard of Persia. The Masons own an emerald, which will bring misfortune until it is restored to its original owner. On Omar's advice, the Masons set out for the Orient to return the jewel. Omar encourages or warns Mason by means of mystic bells, the meaning of which is given in the mystic scroll on Mason's possession. Occasionally, Omar speaks to Mason by putting the American in an hypnotic trance. On the train to New York, they are followed by a mysterious foreigner. At the close of the last episode, the mystic bells ring out the message, "Danger lurks in the darkness of the day."
2: Never going to have any peace of mind, Henry.
3: Well, I warned you, my dear, this is not going to be a picnic.
2: Picnic? This is a positive nightmare. Cynthia, will you stop turning around and staring at people in that fashion? Wait, Mother. Stop pulling at my sleeve.
4: I'm beginning to feel Cynthia was right after all, Mr. Mason.
2: What does Gerald mean, Henry?
5: Well, lean over and I'll tell you, but don't let it look as if we were holding a conference.
6: Daddy, Jerry, he's gone. Bacon.
2: Hold on. What on earth are you talking about?
5: Quiet, Martha. Please, not so loud. Cynthia has been watching one of the passengers. Third berth to the rear. I'm certain I've seen that fellow in one of the bazaars in the Orient.
2: Gracious. Why do they ever allow these foreigners here? They're never up to any good.
5: Don't be silly, Martha.
2: That man's been watching us ever since we left Mexico. Do you think he's interested in the mystic scroll, Henry?
5: Very likely.
2: Oh, I wish you'd burnt it before you left Persia.
5: Will you compose yourself, Martha, please?
4: I've got it, Mr. Mason.
5: What, Jerry?
6: Tell us, Jerry.
2: Some more trouble, I'm sure.
4: Perhaps not. I don't know. But I've been trying to figure out the last message you received through the mystic bell. Do you recall the exact words?
5: Wait. I'll look at the scroll.
4: No, don't take it out again.
6: Oh, I remember, Daddy. It was something like, "Danger lurks in the darkness of day."
4: That's it. That's right, sweetheart. Danger lurks in the darkness of day.
2: There's no meaning in those words, Gerald.
4: Not the first time you hear them, but I think I've got the solution.
6: What's it, Gerald?
5: I think I know what you're driving at.
4: Well, the only time of the day in a moving train when there's darkness is when the train passes through a tunnel.
6: A tunnel? Oh, I knew it.
5: That's it, Jerry. A tunnel. I have an idea. There's a tunnel somewhere on the way. Let's find out.
4: You stay here, Mr. Mason. I'll ask the conductor.
6: Be careful, Jerry. What's that man who's been sitting behind us?
3: Just let him start something.
2: Oh, I was feeling something dreadful is going to happen. Oh, I'm just a bundle of nerves.
6: Oh, Mother, please. You're getting us all so jumpy.
2: I can't help it, dear.
5: Now, Martha, everything's going to be all right.
2: I've heard that every minute, and it doesn't help. It's not true, Henry.
6: What's keeping Jerry, Daddy? I'm going to stay where he is.
2: You stay right here, Cynthia. You're not going about alone on this awful train.
6: Oh, don't be silly, Mother.
5: Quiet, both of you. People are staring at us.
6: But I'm worried about Jerry, Daddy. Oh, I wish he wouldn't be so long.
5: Well, he's only been gone a minute, my child.
6: Oh, here he comes. Thank heaven.
2: What's he in such a hurry about?
5: Jerry found out something, I'll bet.
6: What's happened, Jerry?
4: Listen, everybody. We go through a tunnel, all right. Any moment now. It's a pretty long tunnel, too. Takes us over a minute.
2: Well, what are you going to do, Henry?
5: Just sit tight and be on the alert.
6: Did you see that man, Jerry?
4: No, he wasn't in the smoker. But look what I found.
2: A cigarette? What? Gerald Martin.
5: Why, George. A Persian cigarette, too. That's funny. The last time I saw one was in the Orient.
6: There's something printed on the paper.
4: Yes, it's made in Shiraz.
2: Shiraz? Why, Henry, that...
5: That's my headquarters in Persia. Strange.
4: I knew it was a foreign cigarette. That's why I picked it up.
6: It belonged to that man. I know it.
4: Here we go. It's the tunnel.
2: Hold my hand, Henry. Cynthia, stay close to me.
6: Daddy, there he is.
5: Who?
6: That man. I saw his face in the doorway. Oh, what's happening?
4: Look out. The lights are out.
6: Oh, what was that?
5: Conductor! Conductor! The light!
4: Put your heads down. That was meant for us.
6: What, Jerry?
4: Didn't you feel it go by? Some heavy object.
5: Conductor! The light! This infernal darkness.
6: Oh, mercy on us. Cynthia, where are you? Oh, I'm here, Mother. Please keep still.
4: Light! Light! Here they are.
6: Oh, thank heaven.
5: Is everybody safe?
6: Look. Look, Daddy, look. What is it?
4: A fire extinguisher. Someone threw it at us when the lights went out.
6: It might have been killed.
5: No might about it. That thing's heavy.
6: Jerry, it was the man in the doorway.
4: Quite possible. Wait. Here we are, out of the tunnel.
6: Where are you going, Jerry? You're not going.
4: Oh, it's
6: Jerry.
4: All right. My gun is handy. I'm going to find that fellow.
6: Oh, be careful. Jerry, whatever you do, this is horrible, Henry.
5: Yes, it looks bad, my dear.
6: Why not call in the police, Daddy?
5: Won't do. They wouldn't believe us. They think we were crazy.
6: Look, there's Jerry talking to the conductor. I think we ought to report this to the police. Oh. We're stopping, Daddy. Let's get Jerry's advice. Here he comes.
5: Looks like an unusually large crowd on the platform. Hello, Jerry. Find out anything?
4: Well, I didn't tell the conductor about the fire extinguisher.
2: Why not, Gerald?
4: I think we'd better keep our experience to ourselves. But I did inquire about that passenger.
5: What did you find out?
4: The conductor couldn't understand why I was so interested, but was sure that the fellow left the train at the previous stop.
6: Oh, that's rubbish. I saw him before the lights went out.
4: Well, I saw no sense in arguing about it.
6: Gerald Martin, I suppose you think I'm blind.
5: Now, Cynthia.
2: You're sure you saw him, Cynthia?
6: Oh, I'm positive. And I don't care who believes it either. That goes for you too, Jerry.
4: Why do you take that attitude, Cynthia?
5: Well, here we are, starting again.
6: There they are. I told you. There he is.
4: Who?
6: That man, of course. The man on the train. He was in that crowd, staring at us.
5: Where has he gone?
6: Yes, where is he? How do I know? I tell you, he was there a moment ago.
2: Cynthia, you're imagining.
6: Mother, the next one who says I'm imagining is going to catch me.
4: Well, after all, Cynthia.
6: After what?
5: Now, stop all the arguments.
6: I didn't start.
4: Well, I'm sure I didn't.
5: Well, come on, Jerry. I'm going to drag you off before there's any bloodshed.
6: Where are you going, Henry?
5: To the smoker. How about it, Jerry?
4: Do you mind, Cynthia?
6: Why ask me? I'm going to the observation car for a magazine. Come on, Mother.
2: I'm staying right here.
5: You don't have to be mad at me, Cynthia.
6: I'll ask for your advice when I need it.
5: Okay.
4: How about that smoke, Mr. Mason?
5: Well, let's go.

0: you make of it all, Mr. Mason?
1: Well, I'll tell you, Jerry. There's one angle to it that I don't like.
0: What's that?
1: You remember that cigarette butt that you picked up?
0: Sure, I have it in my pocket.
1: Well,
0: here it is.
1: Let me examine that again. Thanks. Just as I thought.
0: What's wrong now?
1: Well, that's funny. Maybe just a coincidence, I don't know.
0: What?
1: You recall my telling you of how I came to visit Omar the Wizard?
0: Sure. Some merchant friend of yours in Shiraz took you to him. Wasn't that it?
1: Yeah. And here's the strange part of the whole affair. This merchant, his name is Marlouf, seemed quite concerned about my bad luck in business. And very insistent that I see Omar.
0: Well, what was wrong with that? He was a friend of yours, wasn't he, this fellow Marlouf?
1: Well, that's what I always thought. Until an hour ago.
0: I don't follow you, Mr. Mason.
1: Well, Jerry, this cigarette is exactly the same as the ones that Marlouf, the merchant of Shiraz, had made for his own use.
0: That's bad. Are you certain, Mr. Mason? After all, cigarettes have a habit of looking alike.
1: Yes, I know, but I'm absolutely sure. I've smoked enough of these very cigarettes to know what I'm talking about.
0: Well, if that's the case, why should Marlouf have sent you to Omar?
1: Well, that's what I can't figure out. It's a mystery to me. Oh. Jerry.
0: What's the matter, Mr. Mason? Are you ill?
1: No. I'm well. Quite well.
0: Here, lean against my shoulder. Steady now.
1: It's the call. The call of Omar.
2: It is I, Omar of Persia. I speak to you from across the seas.
1: Yes, Omar.
2: You are following the right course. Have courage.
1: What of these dangers, Omar?
2: It is written in the history of the Emerald that danger will always accompany the search for its original owner.
1: You have a special message for me, Omar?
2: It is written that I can only warn or encourage. That is all. But he who has vision understands that which is hidden.
1: What is hidden?
2: That which you hold in your hand. That which brings fleeting pleasure.
1: My hand. The cigarette.
2: Omar of Persia can only warn or encourage. Do not question.
1: And will I hear your voice? Again?
2: Do not question. This hope alone can Omar bring to your troubled heart. The mystic bells. They will ring. Soon.
1: I will await them eagerly. Omar.
2: The blessings of Omar accompany you. Courage. Courage.
0: Mr. Mason. Mr. Mason.
1: Yes, Jerry.
0: Was that another trance?
1: Yes. I think I have a clue. Cigarette butt.
0: You mean
1: this merchant Marlouf is mixed up in some way with these mysterious happenings? There they are, Jerry. The bells. The mystic bells of Omar. Quiet, Jerry. Quiet. Two. One. Two.
0: What do the numbers mean? What does the score say?
1: Wait. Here it is. Two. One. Two. That means beware. The heart of a woman is weak.
0: Great heavens! That's Martha!

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1: Spy catcher. A series of true stories of the unceasing search for enemy spies in wartime. Based on the memoirs of Lieutenant Colonel Oreste Pinto of the Allied Counterintelligence Service. This week's story is entitled, One of Our Aircraft. The part of Colonel Pinto is played by Bernard Archer.
2: In the autumn of 1943, I was instructed to report without delay to an RAF bomber station in East Anglia. I was not told the nature of the mission, but I was told that I must treat it as urgent and important. A car was sent, I was driven to the bomber station, and I reported to the adjutant.
3: Oh, good morning, Colonel.
2: Good morning.
3: Kind of you to come so promptly.
2: Urgent and important to be dealt with discreetly. That's all I've been told. Perhaps you can put me in the picture.
3: Oh, would you like to put your hat over there?
2: Oh, thank you.
3: Well, I'm not fully in the picture myself, Colonel. In fact, it's a matter which, officially, doesn't concern the station commander or myself. At least, that's what we've been told.
2: Oh? Well, who does it concern?
3: Well, there's a Dutch bomber squadron on the station. That's why you've been called. I think you should get the facts from the squadron commander himself. I'll ask him to come over. Would you ask Wing Commander Denker to come to my office, please? Yes? Yes, thank you. Now, you can use this room, Colonel. I shall be next door if you should need me.
2: Oh, I'm sorry to turn you out.
3: Oh, it's quite all right. Oh, and we think it would be better if you didn't move about the station too much. You know, be seen by the flying personnel. Now, I'll arrange to have food sent to you in this room. Oh, and if there's anything else you should want, just phone me and I'll have it sent in. Goodbye.
2: There seemed to be a great deal of mystery about my mission. And even when the Dutch squadron commander arrived, there was a studied reluctance in coming to the point. Come in.
4: Ah, good morning, Colonel.
2: Good morning.
4: I'm Wing Commander Denker.
2: How do you know?
4: And this is Flight Lieutenant Bergen.
5: Morning, sir.
2: Good morning.
4: Well, sir, did you have a pleasant trip down?
2: Yes, very pleasant.
4: Good. I've ordered coffee. It's coming now.
2: That's very kind of you.
4: Now, have you met the station commander?
2: No, I'm told that the reason for my visit here doesn't concern him, at least not officially.
4: Yes, that is correct.
2: So, can we now come to the point?
4: Ah, here's the coffee. Put it down there, Corporal. Thank you. Black or white, sir?
2: Black, please.
4: Black. Black for you, Bergen?
5: Yes, please, sir.
2: Thank you. Wing Commander, I'm sure you must have a great many things to do to keep you busy, so can't we now come to the reason for my visit, if there is a reason?
4: Yes, sir. Well, sugar?
2: Please. I was told that the matter is both urgent and important, so let's not waste time.
4: Look, I'm sorry, sir. The matter's not only urgent, but it's also extremely embarrassing. I reported it directly to our air attaché, and he said I was to do no more until you arrived. He said you could cope.
2: Yes, well, if you'll tell me what has happened...
4: Well, I'm commander of the Dutch bomber squadron here. It's the only one on the station. Bergen here is one of our pilots. Now, I want him to tell you what's been happening. Carry on, Bergen.
5: Yes, sir. Well, it concerns my aircraft, sir. S for sugar. It has a crew of 5, all Dutchmen. The navigator, who's also the bomb aimer. The wireless operator, a rear gunner, a mid-gunner, and myself. We've been together as a crew for 2 years. That is, with the exception of the navigator. Our previous navigator completed his tour of operation 3 months ago. We had a replacement, a chap called Van Vaal. Well, the fact is, sir, we don't trust him.
4: That's an understatement. We are damn suspicious of him. From the day he came here, he's been needling the air crews, the younger ones, with talk about the Luftwaffe and how good they are, how brilliant their night fighters are.
2: But surely this is a matter of squadron discipline.
4: It's worse than that. Go on, Bergen.
5: Well, Van Vaal is a very experienced navigator, sir. And he's older than the rest of us. He's over 30. He was with KLM before the war. On our fourth mission together, he made a serious error in navigation. Well, he took us miles off our course, and we never found our target. It was an important target. On the return journey, we were so far, of course, that we almost ran out of fuel.
2: No, this is still a matter of discipline. Did you ground him?
4: There was the usual inquiry, but he's a very experienced navigator. He was very convincing. He explained the weather conditions and suggested that the pilot couldn't keep to the course he was setting. So there was no action taken. But you can imagine the feelings of the crew. Bergen's always been a very popular pilot.
5: Well, he behaved himself after that, sir, and things settled down. Then we were given another important target. We reached it, and I went in for my bombing run. Now, he's also the bomb aimer, and on that run, he didn't let the bombs go. He said that I should go in again, much lower. Well, I went in lower, but again, he didn't release the bombs. Well, it was a good run in, and I asked him what was wrong. He demanded that we should go in again, and that I should keep a steady course much longer. Oh, this was mad, sir, and the flak was very heavy. But it was an important target, so I circled and went in again, right through the flak, as low as it was safe to fly. I waited to feel the bombs go, but nothing happened. When we pulled out, he said that the bomb release mechanism had jammed.
2: Hmm. What's in your mind?
4: Twice, his aircraft has failed to bomb an important target in Germany. And twice, the aircraft has been endangered.
2: And so has he.
4: Yes, but there's a third story.
5: On our last mission, we were attacked by night fighters. In the first attack, the mid-gunner was wounded. I told Van Vaal to attend to him and to take over the gun. He went off to do this. You understand that we were ducking and diving all over the place. Well, again, I felt the guns in the rear turret open fire. But there was no support from Van Vaal. Well, it was pretty desperate, and we were ducking all over the place. I asked the wireless op to see what had happened. When we were out of trouble, he reported to me that he'd found Van Vaal opening the emergency hatch. He was preparing to bail out. Well, the wireless op tipped him on the jaw and took the parachute from him.
2: What happened this time?
4: That was last night, sir. I've grounded him. It's unofficial at the moment, but he won't fly again with this squadron. I reported the three incidents to the air attaché, and he sent you to deal with it.
2: Hmm. What's his background?
4: Now, here are his papers, Colonel. Now, the point is this. Van Vaal was a peacetime navigator. He happened to be in London when the Germans occupied our country, but if he'd been in Holland at the time, I've no doubt that he'd have enlisted in the Luftwaffe. He's always praising them when he's with the air crews.
5: Yes, sir. He says that the Luftwaffe are professionals like himself, and that we are just amateurs. He's always talking about the German night fighters and how good they are.
2: You think he tried to bail out into enemy territory to join them?
5: Yes, sir.
2: You're certain of this?
4: He denies it. He says the aircraft was banking and diving, and he lost his balance. He says he was holding the lever of the escape hatch to steady himself.
2: What do you say to that, Bergen?
5: I ordered him to man the mid-turret. He didn't do it.
2: And the wounded gunner, did he have anything to say?
5: Yes, sir. He said Van Vaal didn't attend to him. Didn't even speak to him. He must have spent all his time preparing to bail out.
2: You think he was waiting for this opportunity?
5: Yes, sir.
2: Or could it have been that he was scared you'd be shot down and was preparing to be first out?
5: No, sir. He wasn't frightened. He never was. Anyway, a frightened man wants to be with his friends.
2: But you weren't his friends.
5: No, sir. But he wasn't frightened.
2: So it's no longer just a matter of grounding him and dismissing him.
4: No. And the air attaché insists that this must be handled discreetly. It mustn't leak out to the rest of the squadron or to the British air crews. A story like this could do our lads a lot of harm.
2: And if there was an inquiry, it would leak out.
4: Yes, on a station like this, we're all so close together.
2: But I must see him and question him. Supposing I was a journalist, a Dutch journalist. Now, I've been sent here to write an article about the Dutch bomber squadron. I've interviewed you, the squadron commander, and I've interviewed a pilot. Well, that should cover us for this meeting. I've also heard that there's a former civil airlines man in the squadron, Van Vaal. Naturally, I'd want to see him and hear his views. Would that do?
4: Yes, I think that would do very well. Well, if you'd like to wait here, I'll tell him you'd like to see him.
2: Right. Thank you. Right. When Van Vaal arrived, I told him that I was a journalist called Peters, and I'd been commissioned to write an article on the Dutch bomber squadron. He expressed a distaste for newspapers, which was not encouraging. He was about 33, medium height, neat, but ostentatious. He was wearing a very expensive wristwatch, a chronometer. But this might be expected of a civil airlines navigator. He also had a heavy gold cigarette case and a gold cigarette lighter. He took a cigarette, and as an afterthought, he offered me one.
6: Oh, a cigarette.
2: Thank you. Thanks. May I see your cigarette case? What's the crest?
6: KLM.
2: Oh, yes, you were with them before the war.
6: Yes.
2: For how long?
7: 4 years.
2: As a navigator?
7: Yes.
2: The squadron commander was telling me that, very fortunately, you were in London when Holland was occupied.
7: Yes, we'd flown in the night before, and when the news came through, the plane was grounded.
2: That was a bit of luck, to escape so easily and be able to fight again.
7: I suppose it was.
2: And did you then join the Free Dutch Air Force?
7: No. No, our crew had more value than that. The plane was taken over by the Free Dutch government, and we were retained to fly it.
2: Well, what did you do?
7: Well, we carried government officials, cabinet ministers, VIPs. Later, we were put onto the Lisbon run.
2: That's a very dangerous run. What did you carry?
7: The VIPs, generals, politicians, mail, things like that.
2: Well, I'd like to hear about them. But first, let's talk about operational flying. Now, with your flying experience, what do you think of it?
7: Do you want an honest opinion or just something for your newspaper?
2: Well, of course, the story will have to be censored, but let's have the honest opinion first.
7: Well, I don't know much about the RAF, so don't include them. I just don't know about that. But this squadron, it's amateur.
2: Oh? What do you mean by that?
7: Well, not one of them would last an hour with a civil airliner, would they?
2: Well, that isn't what they're trained for, is it? I mean, sure, it's a different kind of job. They're trained to carry bombs to a target, drop them, and try to get safely home.
7: Well, they could still do it efficiently, though, couldn't they?
2: Don't they?
7: A navigator is in the best position to know how efficiently they get to their targets, how efficiently they return to base. Now, look, I can give you the other stuff if you prefer it, all about the intrepid air crews pressing home their attack, hitting the target, unswerving loyalty, unquestioning courage.
2: No, I'd rather hear what you have to say. If there's something wrong, I think I can mention it. I think it should be put right.
7: Well, look, don't quote me on this. You asked my honest opinion, and I've given it. I don't want you to get back that I've said this to you. I'm only a pilot officer.
2: Yes, so I notice. Why is that?
7: Oh, don't ask me. They've got my record. I've more flying hours than anyone on the station, and more experience. When I say don't quote me, don't think I haven't mentioned this before. I've said it often enough in the squadron. I just don't want to be quoted in a newspaper.
2: You say you've mentioned this on the squadron?
7: Of course. About the inefficiency.
2: How do they

0: You say you've mentioned this on the squadron.
1: Of course. About the inefficiency.
0: How do they take it?
1: How do you think? I'm unpopular. But I can take that. When you join a new crew, it's always upsetting to them. They think you'll bring them bad luck, especially a young crew. There's so much hero worship. And when you also try to get them to smarten up and be more efficient, well, you're unpopular, aren't you?
0: Well, not necessarily.
1: You have seen the squadron, Commander?
0: Yes.
1: And the young pilot, Bergen?
0: Yes, we talked about the squadron and what it had been doing.
1: Did the squadron commander say you should see me?
0: Well, he told me he had a very experienced officer on the squadron who had been with a civil airline. I thought he was rather proud of it, so I asked if I could have a talk with you. He had no objection.
1: Because of my experience?
0: Yes, and he did say that you had some ideas on efficiency.
1: Did he also tell you that the young pilot Bergen had had me on a charge twice?
0: No.
1: Well, once on a charge and once on a complaint.
0: Why?
1: Oh, he's young. He doesn't like having an older, more experienced man in the crew. Well, you can't blame him. I don't think I would like it either.
0: What happened?
1: Well, everything said in an aircraft is on intercom. And when I had to point out some mistakes he had made, he got touchy and put me on a charge.
0: But how could he do that? What kind of charge?
1: Well, it was one night when there was heavy cloud and a crosswind. He kept drifting. I gave him a fix whenever I could, but he just didn't seem to be able to keep to them. We got lost and missed the target. We just managed to get home before we ran out of fuel. I was the new boy, and so he had to blame me.
0: He made a charge.
1: Well, I complained, so he had to. But they had my record. 4 years with the civil airline and my experience on the Lisbon run, and they heard my story, and I was cleared. Look, you asked for my honest opinion on efficiency, and I'm telling you, I'm not a death or glory boy, but if you want that kind of story, I can give it to you.
0: No, I'm more interested in this. What was the other charge? Well, this complaint.
1: Oh, that was about bombing. I'm also the bomb aimer. We were told that it was a very important target, heavily defended, but it had to be hit. When we got there, it was well defended, lots of flak. Well, I got down in the nose of the plane, but he just raced over the target, and there was no time for accurate aim, so I didn't drop them. I asked him to go in again and to go in lower. He did it, but he kept banking and twisting, and I couldn't get a steady aim, so I didn't drop them. I insisted that he went in again and try to keep a steady course. And he did. But we had so much bucketing about that the release mechanism had jammed. Well, later, the wireless op fixed it, and we dropped the bombs in the North Sea.
0: What was the result of the complaint?
1: The ground crew supported me.
0: I see. Well, thank you. Now, when you left civil flying, the Lisbon run, and came into a bomber squadron, did you volunteer?
1: Yes, I was interested. I was reading about the nightly raids in the newspapers. You know, always on target, direct hits, leaving German cities in flames, smashing German industry. I wanted to help. I don't think I'm criticizing for the sake of criticizing. Maybe I am a bit too old for it, but I'm used to efficiency.
0: So you make yourself unpopular.
1: I don't mind.
0: When's your next mission?
1: Oh, I don't know. Perhaps tomorrow.
0: You have a high opinion of the Luftwaffe.
1: I am a professional flyer.
0: Did you have much experience of the Luftwaffe on the Lisbon run?
1: Well, we usually manage to dodge them or outrun them.
0: Yes. Well, I don't think I'll be able to get much of your criticism into the story. It's meant to boost the squadron, but I'll keep it in mind. Now, can you tell me about any adventures on the Lisbon run?
1: I'm afraid I haven't very much time. What do you want to know?
0: Oh, I'm sorry it's taken so long. Just two more points, and I'll fill in the rest. Age?
1: 33.
0: And where were you born?
1: Rotterdam. Well, now, I really must be going. Oh, and remember, no quotes.
0: All right, no quotes.
1: I'm sure young Bergen can tell you all about the death and glory side of it.
0: Right. Well, I'll let you see the article before it's published.
1: All right. Goodbye.
0: After reporting my impressions to Wing Commander Denker, I returned to London and sent for the flight list on the Lisbon run. I was interested in the 2 years when Van Vaal was on this run, and in the flights he had made. The composition of the air crews had changed a great deal, but I found that one man, a steward named Lasser, had been with Van Vaal on nearly every run. I had him traced and brought to my office. Please sit down, Mr. Lasser.
2: Thank you, sir.
0: Well, now, you're a steward. I understand that you've been on the run to Lisbon for the past, 3 years.
2: Yes, sir.
0: You're in the employment of the pre-Dutch government. You know about the Official Secrets Act?
2: Yes, sir.
0: I'm going to ask you some questions. I want you to answer them truthfully. But the nature of the questions and the reason for our meeting has not to be discussed outside this room. You understand?

0: Matt?
1: Yes.
0: You must not talk about it. If you do, you may be in serious trouble. You understand?
1: Yes, sir.
0: There's no need to be alarmed. I'm going to ask you some questions about someone whom I think you know. A navigator named Van Vaal.
1: Yes.
0: Now, you've flown with him on the Lisbon run. For how long?
1: About 2 years, sir.
0: Well, tell me about him.
1: What do you want to know, sir?
0: Well, when I last saw Van Vaal, he was wearing a very expensive wristwatch. A gold one with a gold band. He had a gold cigarette case and a gold cigarette lighter. Did he have those when he was on the Lisbon run?
1: Yes, sir.
0: Did you know him before the war?
1: Yes.
0: Did he have them before the war?
1: No, sir.
0: Did he buy them in Lisbon?
1: Yes.
0: When?
1: Time to time.
0: What do you mean by that?
1: Well, he bought them at different times. He kept the watch. He needed a good one as a navigator. But sometimes he would sell a cigarette case in London and buy a new one next time out.
0: How many times did he do that?
1: About 3 times, I think.
0: Hmm. Now, this watch and cigarette case and lighter, what would they cost in Lisbon?
1: Over £100 and maybe nearer 200.
0: Did he have that kind of money to spend before the war?
1: Shouldn't have thought so, sir.
0: Where do you think he got it?
1: I couldn't say. I didn't know him well, just in the aircraft.
0: Did he have any other expensive things?
1: He had a car at the airfield, sports car. It was second hand, but it must have cost a lot of money. It was a good one.
0: Yes. Did he have any friends in Lisbon?
1: Not that I know of, sir.
0: Could you afford to buy such things?
1: No, sir.
0: You know how he managed it? Any idea?
1: No, sir.
0: Smuggling? What could he smuggle into Lisbon that he could get so much money for?
1: I don't know, sir.
0: Well, there's no need to be so innocent with me. It's a possibility, isn't it?
1: Yes, sir. Well, there was always some talk about it, but it was the other way round.
0: Oh, what other way round?
1: Well, smuggling the stuff in here, sir. Nylons and lipsticks, things like that. There's nothing here worth taking out. They've got everything they want over there.
0: Yes, well, I'm not concerned with bringing in nylons or lipsticks, so don't be so worried. I just want your help. You were on this run. Did the crew ever talk about this sort of thing?
1: Well, yes, as I told you, sir, they talked about things for a girlfriend, nylons, a little bottle of perfume, but that was coming this way, sir.
0: Yes, well, I'm talking about the other way. Now, what could you take the other way that could be sold for that kind of money?
1: Well, you wouldn't do that, sir. They were always checking. If you tried that, you'd really be for it.
0: Well, there must have been some talk. I'm only asking for gossip. Now, something small that you could get good money for.
1: Well, diamonds, sir. Industrial diamonds, they're very small.
0: Was this being done?
1: Well, I don't know, sir. I don't think so. That'd be very serious.
0: Anything else?
1: Well, I didn't hear any talk about anything else.
0: If you were carrying industrial diamonds, they're very small. How would you carry them?
1: In your clothes, in a cigarette box, the little ones, little tin ones.
0: Was Van Vaal the kind of man who might do this?
1: I don't know.
0: But he was able to buy himself expensive gifts.
1: Yes, sir.
0: And he wasn't able to do this before the war.
1: No, sir.
0: Was he pro-German?
1: I think he was.
0: Why?
1: I don't know. I just think he was. The things he said.
0: What kind of thing?
1: Oh, I can't remember, sir. Just little things, remarks that he made.
0: Yes, well, what kind of remarks?
1: Well, you know the kind of thing, sir. Like the Dutch having more in common with the Germans than with the French. That kind of talk.
0: And that the Germans might win the war?
1: He thought they might, sir. But he didn't go on about it. Just remarks.
0: Did he have any German friends?
1: Oh, I wouldn't know, sir. As I say, I only knew him in the aircraft.
0: Yes. All right, Mr. Latter. Thank you. And remember, all this is confidential.
2: Yes, sir.
0: There were some other points to be checked, and then I drove to the bomber station and asked to see Wing Commander Denker and Van Vaal.
3: Good afternoon, Wing Commander.
4: Oh, good afternoon, Mr. Peters. You asked to see both of us.
0: Yes. Please sit down, Van Vaal.
4: Oh, thank you.
0: Well, I've completed the article, but unfortunately, my editor wants it in rather a hurry. You, sir, as the squadron commander, will have to approve it, and I'd promised Mr. Van Vaal that I'd let him see it before it's published. I think it would save time if I read it out and we make the amendments as we go along.
4: Ah, I see. Good idea.
0: Well, it reads like this. I have met many experienced airmen in my time, but I've met few who can equal the peculiar distinctions of a certain quite junior officer in our gallant Dutch Air Force. He was born in a working-class district in Rotterdam. But by diligence and study and ambition, he qualified for and entered into an adventurous career in civil aviation. I told you that if you gave me the facts, I'd fill in the rest.
4: Yes, that's right.
0: In time, he became a navigator with a famous airline, and in wartime, continued to service on the dangerous Lisbon run. Not content with such adventures, at the age of 33, he volunteered for service with one of our famous bomber squadrons. What prompts a man to sacrifice good pay and prospects in civil flying, dangerous as it is in wartime, for the increased danger and excitement of the nightly bombing raid? Here is how one of his colleagues describes it. Quote, Van Vaal was always prepared to chance his luck, but I think his luck was running out. He got out of civil aviation in a hurry.
4: What?
0: Some of us knew what he was up to, but he disappeared before we could be sure.
4: But who said that?
0: Said what?
4: Well, that, what you've just read.
0: Some of us knew what he was up to. I said that, because I, for one, am quite sure what you are up to. I've been checking on the market for industrial diamonds.
4: But who is this man, sir?
2: Sit down, Van Vaal, and listen.
4: Who is he?
0: I am from Dutch Security. As I say, I've been checking on the market for industrial diamonds. I find that you can buy them in London at half a crown a carat and sell them in Lisbon at 30 shillings a carat because the Germans are buying them up. You can carry enough in a cigarette tin to make a profit of £100 or more. Very attractive to a man who likes gold cigarette cases and expensive gold lighters. But for the moment, I'm not interested in your smuggling activities. I'm here to consider three allegations against you. Two of the allegations are concerned with the charges which we discussed. An error in navigation and...
4: I have already been asked about these things. I have explained. I've told you what happened.
0: And for each single incident, your explanation was quite good. But now that we know more about you, the explanations are not so convincing.
4: But I don't see why.
0: Sit down, Van Vaal, and listen. I believe that if you had been in Holland when the Germans came, you would have joined the Luftwaffe.
4: What utter...
0: And you would have served it well. Unfortunately, you were in London. But your job gave you the chance to trade with the enemy. And one day, if you wished, and when you wished, you could disappear in Lisbon and join the Luftwaffe. Unexpectedly, you were put on other duties. You then volunteered for aircrew. I don't doubt your courage, but I think you considered the fact that when an aircraft is forced down in enemy territory, or even shot down, the crew are not always killed, sometimes not even injured. First, you tried to lose your aircraft so that it would make a forced landing. Luckily for us, the pilot was a determined young man. Another time, you risked the aircraft by making lower and lower approaches. Finally, you tried to bail out over Germany to join your friends, a very dangerous procedure. But I have no doubt of your intentions. And I can assure you, Van Vaal, that you will not be given another opportunity to join your friends. I'm putting you under arrest. I'm taking you to London. Van Vaal, who helped the Germans, who wanted to join them, was convicted and sent to prison for 4 years. 3 weeks later, the aircraft Esper Sugar failed to return from a raid. All of the crew were killed. It was not my idea of justice.

0: You've been listening to Spycatcher, with Bernard Archard as Colonel Oreste Pinto. The script was written by Robert Barr, and the program produced for the BBC.
1: When I fall in love, it will be forever.
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5: Will you have a polo, dear Liza, dear Liza? 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
7: What about that?
8: No. It's quite nice, though.
7: Is it? 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
8: Mm.
7: I'll have 2 ounces, please.
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9: Hold it, how much is that vase?
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6: I hope you're not hungry, dear Henry, dear Henry. 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
7: 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After I've been working
6: all day. Henry, I've got me secret supplies.
7: You don't mean
6: polo mints.
7: Yum, yum.
11: You know, some marmalades get some of their tang from added flavouring. While Robertson's Golden Shred gets all of its tang from Seville oranges. What would you rather have for breakfast?
12: I've been gardening in white gloves, just to prove that dirt can't hide from new Tide. 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Now for those hidden gloves. How's that for cleanness? 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
6: I hope you're not hungry, dear Henry, dear Henry. I've just burnt the roast and I've ruined the spuds.
7: Well, that's a nice thing, isn't it? After I've been working...
6: Henry, I've got me secret supplies.
7: You don't mean...
6: Polo mints.
7: Yum, yum.

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1: And now, pursue.

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A criminal strikes and fades quickly back into the shadows of his own dark world. And then the man from Scotland Yard, the famous Inspector Peter Black, and the dangerous, relentless pursuit. When man hunts man. Now, with Ben Wright starred as the famous Inspector Peter Black of Scotland Yard, we bring you tonight's story, Pursuit of the Thames Pirate.

0: the use? Chap's got a date. A righty business like this comes up. Not fair. I'm going to resign.
1: Yes, sir?
0: No, Moffitt.
1: Yes, sir.
0: We're going on the river tonight. Chairman's division.
1: Oh, sir? But Mrs.
0: I can't help it. Inspector Trevelyan's just called. I had a date, too. I'll meet you outside.
1: Yes, sir.

0: Hello.
1: This is Peter.
0: Oh, Peter, darling. I'll be ready in a half an hour.
1: Anne,
0: yes, I love you madly, but if I keep talking, I'll never get my face on.
1: Anne, I'm afraid something's happened that...
0: What?
1: I have to work.
0: No. Oh, no.
1: Yes, I'm afraid so.
0: You mean we're not going out?
1: I'm terribly sorry.
0: Oh, Peter.
1: Look here, I must run, but may I call you later?
0: Well, I don't know. I might be home and I might not. I'm very angry with you, Peter. This is the third time.
1: Well, I'm so sorry, really.
0: Well, you might have called earlier.
2: You ready, sis?
1: Oh, Muffet, yes.
0: Well?
1: May I call you later?
0: Oh, I suppose so.
1: Yes. Well, thanks very much. Goodbye. All right. Come on, Muffet.

0: keep your eye on the port quarter.
1: Over there, near the dock?
0: Yes.
2: See?
1: Yeah. Doesn't seem to be moving.
0: Well, she is, though. No lights. Makes it hard to tell. Probably cut their motor. Peters.
3: Aye, sir.
0: Port quarter. When I give the word, switch on the search. I want to have a look at that boat.
3: Aye, aye, sir.
1: It's funny we didn't see them slip past, Trevelyan.
0: Might have moved around the barge anchored over there. Not much visibility tonight, anyway.
1: Well, I think we ought to move in closer.
0: Oh, not yet, old boy. If they're the ones, they'd slip out. Whatever they've got is too fast for us. All right, Peter, switch on. Start your engine, McIntosh.
4: All engine, sir.
1: Are you served on one of those, didn't you, Trevelyan?
0: Oh, something like it. It could be a Thornycroft MTB. A little small, though.
5: Ahoy! Motorboat! We're coming aboard. Heave to.
0: Off speed ahead, McIntosh.
4: Off speed, sir.
1: Hello, she's swinging about.
5: She's not going to stop. How to stop it, McIntosh? She's trying to ram.
1: Look out. Get down, Trevelyan.

0: Crown Metropolitan Police Force had been on the alert for a gang of waterfront thieves. They had been in operation for over a year, but during the past 3 weeks had enlarged operations to such an extent that every available man had been sent to the docks vicinity. 10 sedition launches had intensified their patrols, and still we had not been able to put a stop to the piracy. We knew that they were using a high-powered motorboat, and further, they chose foggy or moonless nights for their attack. However, that night, we found them. With a vengeance. I was flat on my face trying to bury myself in the deck of a bouncing police launch while a machine gun bullet whipped over me.
1: You all right, Black?
0: Oh, happy as a lark. I couldn't think of a nicer way to spend an evening. What about you, Moffitt?
2: Wish I had a pom-pom, sir.
0: Yes, I know what you mean.
1: Peters, get on the wireless. To Wapping. Tell them we've made contact with a craft. MTP. That'll be close enough. Heading upriver. Ask them to intercept. Close the Teddington lock.
3: Aye, aye, sir.
1: McIntosh, third engine, full throttle.
4: Aye, sir.

0: I hate to ask this, but aren't we begging for trouble? I mean, this speed and fog.
1: Well, they're doing it. We've got to catch them. All right, I'll take the wheel, McIntosh.
2: Very good, sir.
0: Can't see a blessed thing. Where are we?
1: Half a tick. Greenwich Reach. Isle of Dogs over there.
0: Oh, yes.
1: Oh, that chap got nerve. Must know where he's going.
0: I hope you do.
1: Oh, nothing to it, old boy. Just so long as we don't hit a barge or a log or something like that.
0: How fast are we going?
1: 30.
0: Feels like 60. If
1: we hit anything, it won't make any difference.
0: Well, you're a cheerful fellow. I say, how did you know they'd try it tonight?
1: I didn't. But it's been 8 days since the last one. It's the first foggy night since then. Just a hunch.
0: Oh. Well, do you think we can catch them?
1: I know. Try, though. You like machine guns?
0: If I'm behind them, I don't mind.
1: Always have one aboard for emergencies. Might have to use it.
0: Just like the old days, hmm?
1: Rather. Peters and I torpedoed a German patrol boat in an MTB. Nothing like it.
0: Except an office at the yard.
1: Oh, sedentary swine.
3: Look out!
0: Wasn't it?
1: I wish this ruddy fog would lift.
0: Yeah, so do I.
4: But it didn't. We kept on. Same incredible speed. Trevelyan must have known the river by heart. He had to because I know he could barely see it. The pirate boat was somewhere in front of us and we rolled and slapped in his wake. TD2 passed the divisional base at Wapping, Tower Bridge, London Bridge, Waterloo. Once we thought we saw a dark shape ahead as the fog cleared for a moment, but it quickly closed in again. We were roaring onto Putney Bridge when Peters brought a wireless message.
5: Message from Wapping, sir.
1: Huh?
5: No luck, sir. One of the launches saw him go by, but he was too fast for him.
1: He's too fast for us, too. If that isn't a converted Thornet craft, I'll eat it.
0: Well, how far do you think he'll run?
1: Who knows?
0: We can't hide one of those things very well. We're bound to spot it sooner or later.
1: My dear old thing, we've known for at least 6 months that they're using a boat. No one's ever seen it. Now we have. But if we give them 24 hours, they can change the line so that you'll look like a houseboat.
0: Oh.
1: Why don't you and Sergeant Moffat hop up to the bow of the gun? If you see anything, have a pot at it.
0: Oh, charming fellow. You're safe behind the wheel. They shoot back and we get it.
1: Exactly. Give you something to think about, eh? Peter, bring out a couple of reefer jackets.
5: Aye, sir.
1: Can't have overcoats and bowlers on my ship, Black. Make a seaman of you yet.
0: I doubt it. Moffat doubts it, too. Look at him.
4: By the time we reached Kew, there was no longer any sign of our quarry's wake. Trevelyan was forced to slow down when a tug furiously screamed a warning and literally scraped by, dragging a string of small barges. At Cross Deep, the fog lifted a bit. Enough so that we could see... only darkness ahead of us. There was no sign of the pirate.
1: All right. They've sewn themselves up. We'll get them now.
0: How?
1: Teddington Locks ahead. You can see the lights. It's like a blind alley for them.
4: They might try to double back.
1: Well, they won't get far if they do. See any signs of them, Peters?
5: No, sir. Not yet.
1: Keep a sharp lookout.
5: Aye, sir.
0: I say.
1: Yes?
0: The locks. Don't they look...
1: rusty, lost. Why, they're open. What the devil's the matter with those fools?
0: Well, you think they didn't get the message?
1: Why, of course they did. Somebody's going to roast for this. Peters, stand by with the bow line. We're going to run in for a minute.
5: Right, sir.
0: Not much use going on, eh?
1: They must have better than a half-mile lead on us. Our double blast. Half speed, McIntosh.
2: Aye, sir.
1: Next locks at Hampton Court. We'll signal ahead to close them. Ah, what filthy.
0: Yes. Then I want to have a little talk with the gentleman in charge of the locks here.

0: not going to be so easy now. Why, there's 100 places for them to hide along the river, even if we catch them before Hampton Court.
1: You know, they might have pulled into shore before they even got here. Doubtful we could have seen them in that fog.
0: Yes, I know. Now, where the devil's that locks master? Hello!
1: Say, you smell something.
2: Huh? Oh, yeah?
1: Cordite?
0: Cordite. Well, good Lord, look.
1: Oh. He's not dead, but he's not going to wake up for a long time.
0: They must have found the locks closed. Came up here, forced him to open them, and... Oh, the poor devil. Well, I'll have Peters get him some help.
1: Yes, and send out a general alarm. Cover the river from here up to Oxford. Now, what about Hampton Court locks?
0: I've wireless for a police guard. That is, if they haven't already got through.
2: Oh, they couldn't.
1: And as far as we could determine some hour or so later, they hadn't passed beyond Hampton Court. Now, except for the River Mole, which emptied into the Thames, we had approximately 10 miles of river to search. Somewhere between the Teddington Lock and Hampton Court, there was a powerful motor launch, equipped with machine guns and carrying a crew whom we now knew might not stop at murder. The one thing over which we had little control was the possibility that they would abandon the boat and escape by road. So I ordered a cordon set up on both sides of the river with the hope that we might forestall such an effort. It was going to be a long night. And so when we docked again to take another machine gun aboard, I made a phone call.
3: Hello?
1: Hello, Anne. Peter.
3: Oh, you. I just cried myself to sleep. Where are you?
1: Teddington, on the river.
3: Now, what are you doing there?
1: Looking for pirates.
3: Very funny.
1: No, it isn't, Anne. They've almost killed a man.
3: Oh, I'm sorry, Peter.
1: I thought I might be able to drop by for a moment or two tonight, but...
3: Oh, it's all right. Take care of yourself, won't you?
1: Yes.
3: We'll make it tomorrow night, okay?
1: Yes, I'd love to.
3: I miss you. Call me in the morning, huh? Good night, Peter.
1: Good night.
0: Well, you ready?
1: Yes, I'm coming.

0: Coffee, sir?
1: Huh? Oh, thank you.
0: You, sir?
2: Thanks, Peters.
0: Sergeant?
3: Oh, no, thank you.
1: It might settle you, Moffitt.
3: That's what I'm afraid of, sir. For good and all.
2: Hello, what's that? McIntosh, get the search back on it. You just passed something.
4: I see, sir.
1: Could be the same one. Hard to tell.
2: No. She's anchored stern on. Let's have a look. Oh, take that gun on the bow, Peters.
0: Right, sir.

0: Keep the search steady on him, McIntosh.
1: What do you think?
0: Well, same lines, all right. Of course, there's more than one converted MTB on the river.
1: Yeah. You want me to hop over with the line?
0: Well, will you? We'll keep you covered from here.
1: Oh, that's kind of you.
0: Close enough.
1: In a sec. All serene.
0: Oh, smelly tub.
1: Fish.
0: Anybody aboard? Cabin port. These decks haven't been scrubbed in a month of Sundays.
1: Well, they could have rowed to shore if they carry a dinghy.
0: There's something funny about her. Should carry lights anchored in midstream.
1: Yes,

0: Now, where the devil's the switch?
1: Wait a minute. I got a torch.
2: Don't turn it on and don't turn around. Now, drop your guns. I said drop them. All right. Now, we're going to have a little talk. If anybody raises his voice, he's going to be killed. Very quickly.

0: Hi, fellas. Care to join me in a quick look at the past? Okay, here goes. Back around, well, maybe no one did in 1890, but someone definitely has since then. Our United States weatherman. He's quite a busy gentleman who works for the Department of Commerce. His job is to read thermometers, barometers, anemometers, and other assorted meters, which forecast weather conditions so the rest of us will know what to plan or what not to plan. Like hanging out the wash or going to a baseball game. Information about weather conditions is also given to aircraft pilots and ship captains so they can plan their flights or cruises accordingly. Of course, they need more than just weather data, and the Commerce Department gives them what they need. For the pilots, the department issues aviation charts and maps and sees to it that air markers are laid out so that the pilots can find their way easily and safely. For the ship captains, the Commerce Department issues nautical charts and tide tables to indicate when and where it will be safe to navigate their ships. The department also inspects the ships to see that they're in perfect operating condition and issues licenses for the operating of the ships. So the next time you look up at the sky and wonder what kind of a day it's going to be, the thought might also cross your mind that many lives and valuable cargo carried by American planes and ships are depending on the United States weatherman who is also looking at the sky.
1: Now, the second act of Pursuit of the Thames.

0: Trevelyan and I stood in the darkened cabin, and under us the boat swayed in the current. For a moment, it was just that. And then a light glowed, and in it I saw the figure of a man, his hands cupping the bulb, allowing only a glimmer to see through. There were four men, two holding Tommy guns. They'd come from a cubicle behind us.
1: Pick up the guns, Ted. First, the blokes on your launch, Copper. Tell them to clear out.
2: How am I going to do that?
1: Anywhere you want.
2: Well, they won't do it, you know.
1: They better.
0: You can't get away.
1: What's the odds? No more jabber. You're the skipper. Get your head up there and tell them to cast off. Your pal can stay down here. Say the wrong thing and I'm going to shoot him.
3: Get up, Tish.
1: All right. Here, move on. And say the right thing. Get me?
2: Well, Black, you better do it.
4: Peters!
5: Aye, sir.
4: Inspector Black wants a fingerprint man to come out.
5: Aye, sir.
4: Take the boat back to Teddington. Bring a man back with you.
5: Right, sir. You staying aboard?
4: Yes.
5: Shall I send Sergeant Moffitt over?
4: No. He can stay with you.
5: Very good, sir.
1: That's enough. Get back down here.

0: Bulb's getting hot. Don't need to cover it anymore, do we?
1: No.
2: What do we want to keep them with us? Maybe enough thunder blaring trouble. That's what I say, ain't we?
0: Shut up, Pitch.
1: If you'd attend to the motor instead of laying around potted half the time, we wouldn't have broken down. Shut up. You coppers wouldn't have found us, you know that. Just bad luck. Motor conking out.
3: I suppose you realize there may be a murder charge now. If the
1: 15 minutes. Sit down, both of you. Listen to me. You're our passports, see? We're going to make a run downriver. If any locks are closed or we're stopped, it's up to you. Get me?
3: Yes. But the whole police force is out. When it gets light,
1: we'll start worrying. Meantime, you can worry if you try anything funny. Get me?
3: They tied us up, threw us on a couple of bunks, then went up on deck. We could hear the sounds of repairs going on. It would take the police launch at least an hour or more before it returned. And in the meantime, Trevelyan and I were in a rather awkward position. Oh, come on, Trevelyan. No hysterics.
2: You know what you look like.
3: What?
2: A turkey, all ready for the oven.
3: Oh? Oh. Yes, I see what you mean. Yeah. Well, there are a couple of prize idiots walking into a trap like that.
2: Can't move an inch. Can you?
3: No.
2: Serious.
3: Oh, really?
2: Well, I mean, what are we going to do? Be brave? Get killed?
3: Not if I can help it. I've got a date tomorrow night. I'd rather like to keep it.
2: You? Oh, celibate? A woman? Oh, wonder, wonder.
3: Wait a sec.
2: Huh?
3: There's something sharp behind the bunk. I'm trying to... Yeah. It feels like a tobacco can or something jammed in.
2: Oh? Any luck?
3: Huh? Not yet. Oh, blast.
2: Never mind the blood. Get those ropes off.
3: Oh, funny fellow.
2: Uh-oh. That's torn. It sounds as if they're... Oh, what's the good word?
3: It's cutting through. Yeah, mostly me, but...
2: Fine time to think about it, but you got any bright ideas about what we do once we are out? You got guns, you know.
3: Yes, I know.
2: Oh, come on. The move on, can't you? Well, Houdini could have done it in half the time. I thought when you were in the commander's, they'd torture about those.
3: Oh, suck it.
2: Ah, good man.
3: Oh. Oh, that wasn't a tobacco tin. Loose razor. Oh, no wonder. Hot pigs.
2: No sense of humor, you CID boy.
3: Oh, you turn over so that I can get at your hands.
2: Right, yes, sir.
3: Using the razor blade?
1: Yes, I am. Do you feel it?
2: Ouch! Oh, you did that on purpose.
3: Oh, what a thought. By your feet.
2: Ah. Oh, my fingers feel like a bunch of bananas. That's better. There we are. What now?
3: Well, we find something to, One for you, and one for me.
2: Jolly. I say, I saw an American film last week. Chap broke a bottle on the bar and went for the other bloke. Oh, what a mess. Shall we?
3: No, break it on their heads. It's more sporting.
2: Shh. Behind the door. Let them get in first. Right you are. It didn't break.
3: The gun.
2: No sooner said than done.
4: Kitch!
3: Now, we've got to be careful. The wheel faces the cabin door. Whoever's there will be bound to see us as we come up.
2: Shoot first?
3: No, I'd rather not.
2: We've got a couple of machine guns, you know.
3: I know. No, wait a bit. They'll come looking for Mr. Ketch here.
2: Uh-huh.
3: Then we can get them one at a time.
2: Right.
4: Kitch! Kitch! Better go down there. He's probably found a bottle.
3: All right. Here we are. Hello. Close your mouth or I'll blow your ears off. Good.
2: Yeah. No gun.
3: Well, put him away.
2: I say we are heroic tonight, aren't we?
3: Well, you haven't seen anything yet. These boys are even sillier than we were.
2: Yeah.
3: Well, that's a little more even now. Only two of them up there. Come on, close the door behind you. I'll take the chap at the wheel.
2: Right.
3: Not bad, eh? Well, I suppose we'd better turn this thing around and haul out the flotsam. That's your job, Trevelyan.
5: The four would-be pirates had disguised the boat as a fisherman. And with alarming ease, combined with tremendous luck, they managed to carry out their series of robberies. The locksmaster recovered from his injuries, and the men received long sentences for armed robbery. The night following their arrest, I kept my date with Miss Anne Crawford. Pursuit. And a pursuit is ended.

You know, many great men have attained the highest office in our land, the presidency of the United States. Can you guess the name of this man? According to historians, no other single man ever did as much for a country as this president did for the United States. After a brilliant military career, he was called from retirement to preside at a federal convention in Philadelphia, where he was unanimously chosen president. He was also unanimously re-elected for a second term, but refused to run for a third. Although a Federalist, he named a man from another party, Thomas Jefferson, as Secretary of State. If you don't have his name by now, here are two more clues. During his presidency, the cotton gin was invented, and the first census was taken. Who was he? George Washington, first president of the United States. His life is part of your American heritage. Pursuit is produced and directed by Elliot Lewis and is written by Anthony Ellis. Music was composed and presented by Eddie Dunstetter. Ben Wright stars as Inspector Peter Black with Raymond Lawrence as Sergeant Moffat. Featured in tonight's cast were Joseph Kearns, Mary Jane Croft, Dan O'Herlihy, Lou Krugman, Tudor Owen, William Johnstone, and Charles Davis.

invite you to join us next week at this same time when Pursuit will bring you another dramatic story of the famous Inspector Peter Black of Scotland Yard, relentlessly hunting down those whose disordered passions breed violence and murder. Another story of man hunting man when we bring you Pursuit.

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1: 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If you want to learn to drive safely, confidently, and in the shortest possible time, just phone your local branch of the British School of Motoring.
2: Yes, it's for you. It's your dinner. It's called Cupboard Love. Cupboard Love's different. Comes in a packet, not a tin. See this foil pouch? Keeps it moist and squeezy. That's right. It's a new kind of cat food. Moist. It's good for you. Like it?
3: New Cupboard Love. What the well-cared-for cat has for dinner.
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0: 4 o'clock in the afternoon in the A1 Detective Agency just off Hollywood Boulevard. The cutest secretary in Hollywood, Mary Kay Jones, was down at the corner drugstore having a Coke. Doc was still out on the firebug case, and Reggie was someplace around. Jack alone was in the office when a well-dressed man came in, laid credentials on his desk, and made the following proposition.
1: I'm representing a certain brand to the Federation of Free Nations, which will pay you $1,000 now and $4,000 more later if you will undertake the job of recovering a stolen 4-cent centennial stamp.
2: Federation of Free Nations.
1: Didn't you do some work for a group of 21 old men at 10 Gramercy Park, London?
2: What about it?
1: You didn't know they were an arm of the Federation of Free Nations?
2: 21 old men sent you out here to Hollywood to see me?
1: No. But if you will cooperate, you'll be doing an important job for them.
2: Let's hear more.
1: About my connection with the 21 old men?
2: No, about this 4-cent stamp.
1: Well, on the back of the stamp is a map showing the location of a priceless outcropping of carnotite, ore of uranium, somewhere in the Philippines. The man who found the ore and drew the map has been murdered. The stamp, which had been put on a letter directed to the Federation's Department of Science, has vanished.
2: If the map on the back of the stamp falls into the hands of the wrong people...
1: We can forget about peace, security, international harmony. Personally, I'm taking myself and my family to the high hills before civilization blows up.
2: Oh, that important, huh?
1: That important.
2: Why do you come to me if the 21 old men didn't send you?
1: I have two clues. One of which concerns you.
2: Oh?
1: The first bit of information says the stamp is right now someplace on the Pacific coast. It'll be offered for sale in San Francisco.
2: Oh, how soon?
1: Well, that's not definite. Right away, we think. The stamp seems to be in possession of someone identified only as the man with the third green eye.
2: It shouldn't be hard to pick up the trail of a three-eyed man. Anything else?
1: You ever see a man with three eyes?
2: No.
1: Do you ever hear of a man with three eyes?
2: No.
1: Neither have I.
2: You think it's a gag?
1: I don't know.
2: Hmm. What else you got?
1: One thing more. I received a phone call early today. The voice said he had some important information that I could use, but he didn't trust me.
2: Yeah?
1: He said if I put you and either Mr. York or Mr. Long in the case and give you $500 to be paid to him aboard the Lark out of Los Angeles tonight, he'd come out with the information.
2: I see.
1: Here's the $500 for him and... here's a $1,000 down payment for you.
2: Check. We'll be on the Lark headed for San Francisco. My favorite city, San Francisco.
3: Say, Dick, where is that belly compartment of ours anyway?
2: Must be in one of these cars, Reggie. We'd have had plenty of time to find it before the train pulled out of Los Angeles if you hadn't been so late.
3: I know, Jack, but you look so beautiful. That isn't just to get a ruddy veil off a face.
2: Yeah, they usually do. Maybe this car coming up is the one.
3: Right, huh? This is our car, isn't it? You have the tickets.
2: This is it, all right. Compartment 9, 8. Here's ours, 7. Well, hello.
3: Well, we have company. And a good deal of it, too.
4: Come in, gentlemen, come in. My bulk is considerable, I admit, but there is still room for all of us.
2: Hey, this is a private compartment, mister, or didn't you know?
4: Oh, yes. Yes, I was quite aware of that, Mr. Packard.
3: Say, Jack, your identification must be showing.
4: Allow me to explain, gentlemen. My name is Dimitro Touros, but that is not important.
2: What is important, Touros?
4: The fact, Mr. Packard, that I am a philatelist.
3: I say, bloody old stamp collector.
4: Precisely, Mr. York. A ruddy old stamp collector. So you see, gentlemen, our interests are the same.
3: Then you're the chap we were to meet.
2: All right, save it, Reggie. He can tell us who he is.
3: No, quite. Sorry, Jake.
4: No harm done, Mr. York. My identification is of minor import. The reason for my being here is, of course, the 4-cent centennial stamp and the man with the third green eye.
2: Yeah, just what and who is he, Torres?
4: Then you do not know, Mr. Parker.
2: Would I ask you if I did?
4: It would be conceivable, sir, if you still had doubts as to my identity.
2: Well, don't be shocked, Torres, but I have.
4: Mr. Packard, you delight me, sir, delight me. It's refreshing to meet one with such candor.
3: You know, you're having a great deal of difficulty getting around that bush you're beating.
4: But I had no intention of getting around, Mr. York. At least not at this first meeting. I have here in my inside pocket a little...
2: All right, hold it, Torres.
4: You know, Mr. Packard, that looks suspiciously like a gun you have in your hand.
2: Yeah, doesn't it? Reggie.
3: Yes, sir.
2: Speaking of guns, you better reach inside our fat friend's coat and get the one he was about to pull.
3: Right, hope you're not ticklish, old boy.
2: What's the matter?
3: I'm sorry to disappoint you, Jack, but no arsenal.
2: No gun?
3: Not even a cap pistol. Mr. Torres was either going to merely scratch himself or was reaching for this card case.
4: As a matter of fact, that is precisely what I was after. Please help yourself to one of my cards.
2: Take one, Reggie, and give him back the case.
3: Right on. Here you are.
4: Thank you, sir. I trust you will visit me one day soon at my home in San Francisco.
2: Must you go?
4: I'm afraid so. Thank you again, gentlemen, for a very interesting evening. I am certain our next one will be equally so. Good day. Good day.
2: How about that?
3: Well, say, what do you think his purpose was? Why make such an abrupt departure?
2: That was an expensive suit he was wearing. Bloodstains are hard to remove.
3: Oh, I see. Now, you wouldn't really have shot him.
2: He knew that. It was the blood seeping out from under that seat that bothered him.
3: From under... Jove, you're right. Blood.
2: There's luggage space under that seat, Reggie.
3: Let's take a look.
2: I say. That's what I thought.
3: Poor Biggers crumpled up like a blinking pretzel. Wasn't a very sporting duffer who did him in. Knife in the back. Who do you suppose it is?
2: The man we were expecting to meet.
3: What, the green-eyed chap?
2: No, look at that tattoo on his forearm.
3: What? Say, Jack, it's a replica of a 4-cent stamp.
2: A 4-cent centennial stamp tattooed on his forearm.
3: And he was our contact and not Turo's. We let the fat boy go.
2: Don't worry, he can't get off the train. But this means whoever we're after in San Francisco is onto us. We can't let anything hold us up now or that stamp will be gone.
5: May we come in, gentlemen?
2: Hello, what's this?
3: Jeff, looks like a blimmin' train robbery.
5: That's not quite correct. I'm Lieutenant Hudson of the State Police. The two men in the corridor with their weapons drawn are my deputies. Don't attempt any resistance, please.
2: I wouldn't think of it, Lieutenant, but what's your interest in us?
5: The corpse under that seat makes my answer superfluous. I'm placing you both under arrest for murder. Raise your hands, please.
3: Oh, come now, that's a bit thick, old boy.
5: Raise your hands, please.
3: Oh, but look here.
2: All right, raise them, Reggie.
3: But, Jack...
2: Don't argue with a gun shoved in your teeth. It's easier to give a man enough rope to pull, and he won't hang himself.
3: All right, Jack, but you've got to twist it a bit, haven't you? It's not pulling a rope, it...
5: Oh, quite. You mean like this one right here?
3: That's the emergency cord, you fool. Don't pull it. Don't.
2: Good work, Reggie. I'll lock out the other.
5: That lieutenant banged his head. He's knocked out.
2: Good. Let's hope he stays that way.
5: Yeah. You know, emergency cords are wonderful things at times.
2: We haven't got time to fool around with a murder charge now.
5: Then, might I advise leaving hurriedly via the windows? The lieutenant's men are still out in the corridor, you know. Listen to the beggars. You'd almost think they were upset about something.
2: Okay, Reggie. Let's go.
5: Right. Imagine all this trouble for a 4-cent.

0: Ah, lovely city, San Francisco, despite the trouble we had getting here. Well, I must confess I don't feel a jot closer to that stamp, nor the blighter with the extraneous green orb.
1: That's why we're paying a little visit to our fat friend, Taurus. He's the only lead we got. Mm-hmm.
2: This to you first?
0: Yeah, looks like it. There you are. Keep the change.
2: Thanks a lot, pal.
0: Mm-hmm. Give it a thought. Say, our plump partridge does himself well in living abodes. Looks like a miniature Taj Mahal.
1: Being a stamp collector seems to pay off, huh? Mm. Let's ask him how he does it. Try again.
0: Sorry, Jack. He's either extremely bashful or not at home.
1: Now what? Well, we still go in.
0: Uh-oh, we brought our skeleton keys, didn't we?
1: Yeah. Standard A1 detective agency equipment. One of these should do it.
0: Oh, wonderful invention keys. Not nearly as messy as a crowbar.
1: Nowhere. Looks like a den or a library there on the right. Let's try it.
0: Joe, the place is darker than Lieutenant Hudson's heart.
1: There'd be a lamp somewhere. Yeah, here's one.
0: Let's see. It's a bit of all right. Egyptian palace sort of thing. Didn't know San Francisco sported a mansion like this. Yeah, and that painting over there. Well.
1: Yeah, he looked like the type who'd go in for dancing girls.
0: With one like that around, who wouldn't? I say, you don't suppose the original would be around anywhere on the place?
1: Let's concentrate on stamps right now, Reggie. Mm. Starting with that desk. Looks like an album on it.
0: Yeah, what an album. Tooled Moroccan leather inlaid with gems. You'd hardly think these colored bits of paper inside were worth that kind of setting.
1: There's 1 4-cent stamp I can think of is worth a few million.
0: It would...
1: Hold it, Reggie. Look at that page.
0: Say nothing on it but 4-cent stamps. You don't suppose that...
1: Let's check them carefully, Reggie. You never can tell.
0: Well, Jack, we'll check them carefully. Never fear.
1: Watch the backs. That's where the maps are supposed to be.
0: Say, I can't... Can't see the belly things too clearly.
1: Hey, well, what's wrong, Reggie? You're weaving on your feet.
0: Heavy-eyed, sleepy. Look, there's a lamp. Smoke's coming up from it.
1: Reggie, we gotta get out of here. We're being drugged.
0: Sure, Jack. We'll get out. All right. We'll get.
1: Reggie, get up, that lamp, drugs coming from the lamp.

0: Oh, Mr. Packard, you are regaining consciousness at last.
1: Yeah, it looks as though... Hey, wait a minute, who are you?
0: My name is Erdre. Does it mean anything to you?
1: Erdre? No, but your face does. That picture on the wall, the dancing girl.
0: I am flattered that you recognize me, senor.
1: It wasn't too tough. Reggie, where is he?
0: Still sleeping comfortably in the cabin next to this one.
1: So we are aboard ship.
0: Yes, the Abdullah Bay, anchored well out in San Francisco Harbor.
1: How about that? You mind briefing me on the fast switch of locale?
0: The answer is simple. You were drugged by a form of hashish that was spread on the bulb of that lamp.
1: So that's it. When the lamp was turned on, the heat activated the drug and we went out cold under its fumes.
0: When you were unconscious, I had you removed and brought here to my husband's yacht.
1: Husband?
0: You have already met him. The Metro Todo.
1: But you're a Spanish girl. Tourist is... You know, you don't make much sense, baby. How about a few answers to why?
0: Is it so difficult to fathom, senor? We are all after the same thing. The fourth penny stamp.
1: Yeah, but something about all this doesn't gel. Are you working with your husband or against him?
0: The Metro is a pig. Does that answer you?
1: It gives me a general idea, yeah.
0: Then I will give you some particular ones. On the San Francisco waterfront, near the Embarcadero, is a nightclub called the Rusty Sword.
1: Oh.
0: You have heard of it. Once, it was called the Curved Sword of Heaven.
1: And now it's the Rusty Sword. Yeah, I know it. A real dive in the worst sense of the word.
0: That is right. I know. I danced there.
1: For a guy who can afford his own yacht, Dimitro's got funny ideas about his wife's occupation.
0: He has many funny ideas. But what I wish to tell you is this. Tonight, in the Rusty Sword, you may find the man with the third green eye.
1: You're being pretty generous with information. Again, I'm asking why.
0: I am giving you an opportunity to get that stamp. In return, I ask only your word that if you succeed, you will come back here to the yacht with it. So I may be certain that it has not fallen into the Metro's hands.
1: You know, Erdre, that sounds like a setup for a great big juicy double cross.
0: You're quite right. It could be one.
1: Then why should I go for it?
0: I have heard that there are two men wanted for a murder committed aboard the night train from Los Angeles. A certain Lieutenant Hudson might be interested as to their present whereabouts.
1: Yeah, come to think of it, he might be.
0: Well, Senor Packard, would you care to borrow a speedboat?
1: You better keep the riding lights burning tonight, Erdre. You may have visitors. With a 4-cent stamp.
2: If that isn't just my blasted luck. I mean to say, I didn't even get a single gander at the beauteous damsel.
1: Now don't feel too bad about it, Reggie. I got a hunch you might see her later. Maybe dancing at the Rusty Sword.
2: Now you realize, of course, that all this might turn out to be a deliciously baited trap.
1: Could be.
2: But just be a good fellow, will you?
1: Mean what, Reggie?
2: Well, at least be decent enough to introduce me to the fair lady before we get our throats cut.
3: Say, Jack, much as though every cutthroat from the four corners of the globe's here tonight.
1: You high-class ones, too. I've been watching them trickle through that rear door behind stage.
3: What do you suppose goes on back there?
1: Well, if something doesn't break pretty soon, we'll wander back and have a look.
3: Colorful. Bit of dress and decoration right out of Arabian Nights.
4: Pardon, Effendi. Your order. For you, our best coffee. Black, thick, and hot. And for you, Effendi, Khalid. Milk. Pure and sweet from the cow.
3: Well, congratulations, old chap. Getting that milk must have been a minor miracle in this place. What do we owe you?
4: Nothing, Effendi. It is with the compliments of the management.
1: Ah, that's mighty nice of them. Who arranged it?
4: The proprietor, Effendi. Abdul Hafiz Ben. That

0: He's standing over there, near this stage door.
1: Well, let's thank him. Say, Zach.
2: Oh, yeah. Here, waiter.
0: Thank you, Effendi. May the blessings of Allah descend upon you, even unto the 10th generation.
3: Check. That Tavis Ben bloke. Do you see what I see?
4: You mean that brilliant green emerald in his turban?
3: Well, it must be 50 carats. Look where that stone is, sitting almost in the center of his forehead.
4: Yeah, a guy with an extra drink or two under his belt might almost think it was a third green eye.
5: Your surmise is quite correct, Mr. Parker.
1: Hello there.
5: Abdul Hafiz Ben is the man with the third green eye.
1: Oh, a philatelist friend, Dimitri Turos.
4: Where'd you pop from, Turos?
5: Well, it doesn't matter, sir, as long as I am here.
1: Oh, doesn't even wait for an invitation to sit down.
5: It is so nice of you to allow me to join you.
4: That napkin on the table in front of you says we didn't have much choice.
1: Sure. Is that an ugly little snub-nosed gadget you have hidden beneath it?
5: Be quiet. Only a 32 caliber, Mr. York, but it would be quite deadly at this distance. Well, gentlemen, shall we indulge in some friendly conversation?
4: What's the topic tonight, Taurus? As though I didn't know.
5: You have a fine sense of humor, Mr. Parker. A fine sense of humor. You are quite right, of course. I do wish to speak of the Four Penny Stamp.
1: Oh, we don't mind, old boy.
5: Excellent. You realize, of course, that I want it, sir. I want it very badly.
4: Yeah, you proved that with your knife work on the tray.
5: As a matter of fact, Mr. Packard, the poor fellow under the seat was already dead when I entered your compartment.
3: I say, would you mind informing Lieutenant Hudson of that? It would take us off a rather awkward spot, you know?
5: No. I do not think I shall bother. You see, I suddenly find myself academically uninterested in the two of you.
4: Meaning you found the stamp?
5: Let us say I know where it is, Mr. Packard. And before this evening is out, I shall possess it.
1: Well, bully for you. But why waste your time then with us? Uh-oh. Lights are going down to the stage show.
5: Yes. The darkened cafe will be my cover as I remove the last obstacles in my pathway.
4: You know, Taurus, I think you mean something nasty by that remark.
5: You really, sir? Please allow me to clarify then. Within 60 seconds, you shall be both dead.
1: Say, that's an unhappy thought.
4: Yeah, it doesn't even give us time to catch the floor show. Hmm. By the way, how's this going to happen?
5: You will notice, gentlemen, that the music grows louder. It will shortly reach a pitch where the sound of two shots will go entirely unnoticed. Two dead men at this table will seem to be merely two sleeping drunks.
1: I see. Devilishly clever idea, eh, Jack?
4: Very. Too bad we can't even enjoy this coffee.
5: Look out, you idiots! That coffee's scalding.
4: Oh, sorry, Taurus. Let me wipe it up with
5: your napkin. Napkin. I'll kill you, Packard. I'll kill you.
4: Here, keep him propped against the table. Use this other chair.
3: Okay, Jack. Pull Dimitri. Shoot himself while his wife dances.
4: Well, better him than us. Okay, let's go.
3: What up? Where?
4: Backstage, through that door. The way Abdul Havizbin went with his third green eye. So we can keep our promise to Dimitri Turis's new widow.

0: say, are we going to hide in this backstage dressing room forever? Can you see?
1: Yeah, the two guards made up and dressed in Arab costume just admitted a Chinese and a fez-wearing Turk.
0: So that's a half dozen we've seen enter that room in the past 5 minutes. Looks like a belly meeting of the United Nations.
1: That's just what it is, Reggie. Only these are international gangsters from all over the globe.
0: What's it all about, do you suppose?
1: I'd say Havisbin's holding an international auction sale.
0: You mean selling that stamp to the highest bidder?
1: Right. We got to get in on the bidding.
0: Well, suits me just fine. Any suggestions as to how?
1: What's wrong with just leaving this dressing room, walking up to those guards and taking them?
0: Jove, the direct approach. I love it. Let's go.
1: Wait till I check the cord. All clear, Reggie. Let's move.
0: Make it clean. No noise. You can depend on it.
2: Good evening, sir.
1: And a good evening to you, too, my friend.
3: What the hell?
4: Right over, Mike.
5: Nice work, Reggie. Now into the dressing room with them, quick. We'll put on their cafe costumes, borrow a bit of makeup, and two gentlemen from Araby will enter that auction.
6: $200,000. It is regrettable that the bidding should have started so low on such a fabulous deposit of connotites. However, the bid is in. Who will be the next offer for the sum?
0: Sir, Jack, they've already started.
1: Yeah, move to the right. Those two seats apart there.
7: What's on these?
6: Now $300,000 have been offered. Who else wishes to enter the bidding for the sum?
0: $300,000. I see. These chaps mean business, all right.
1: Yeah. Looks like there's only one chance for us. We gotta win the bid.
0: Look here, Jack. We have no authorization to buy that stamp. Even if we have the money.
1: I know. But we have to outbid them just the same. Look, you see where Havisbin is standing?
0: Right here on that dais, right in front of those drawn curtains.
1: Check. That's where we go to pay off and collect the stamp. It's in that little box on the pedestal. Only we pay off Havisbin with a gun butt instead of cash.
0: Say, Jack, keep talking. You please me no end.
1: I'll take care of Havisbin. You grab the stamp box.
0: Where do we go from there?
1: Through those closed curtains. Must be a passageway behind them.
0: And if not, old boy. Oh, well, why dwell on that?
6: It is but a paltry sum to offer for great wealth and fortune. Who among you wishes to raise that figure?
8: Wahid. Malu and...
6: $1 million have been offered for the stamp. Who will be the next one?
7: $1,100,000.
8: If Neon, Malu and...
0: Hit him over the head when he comes down.
6: It would seem that the sons of the prophet have a close appreciation of this stamp's worth. $2 million have been bid. Who was there among you to surpass it?
9: Jeremy, yo, sell me.
6: $2,100,000. And you, O noble chief.
0: Oh, come on, Jack, don't be a piker.
8: Salazar Malduin.
6: $3 million. The noble son of the prophet has offered $3 million. Who among you will surpass it? Is there anyone else with the foresight to bid? Then, gentlemen, the auction is over. Advance to the dais, O noble chief.
1: Here we go, Reggie. Right, let's make it short, sharp, and simple. Never fear.
6: You are to be congratulated, noble ones. The stamp will be yours upon payment of the agreed upon sum in American dollars. A token payment now is to be desired.
8: Our thanks, Abdul Havisbin. And here is the payment you require. Oh.
0: The stamp, Richie.
10: Got it, Jack.
0: Then let's go.
10: Oh, I say, there is a passageway.
0: Well, then take it. Don't spare the horses.
10: Oh. It robes weren't designed for speed.
0: There's a door ahead, if we can make it.
10: So, those beggars are really nasty. I mean to say, I should return their calling card.
0: Here. Is there a bolt on it, Jack?
1: The honey.
0: A bar and a catch.
1: Yeah. Phew. Well, that should hold the beggars for a while.
0: Yeah, we're only 2 blocks from where we tied up the speedboat. Come on.
10: We got away with it.
0: Not yet, Reggie.
10: Oh,
0: missed something?
1: You're forgetting a little rendezvous aboard a yacht with a dancing girl named Erdra and the chance of a great big final luscious double cross.

0: So, Jack Packard, you did return as you said you would.
1: That's right, Edra. There's the stamp you wanted to see.
0: The 4-penny stamp with its priceless information on the back.
2: Sure, it's not priceless now. It's been paid for in bloodshed. Besides that, we put a nice round figure of $3 million on it.
0: Bloodshed? Did you say bloodshed?
2: Oh, I'm sorry.
0: Mr. Packard, whose blood?
1: The agent whose body we found under our seat on the train, for one.
0: That's not who Mr. York meant.
1: Your husband?
0: The Metro is dead.
2: Oh, look here.
0: You can assure me that my husband...
1: We were fighting over his gun in the cafe.
0: I don't care how. All I want to know is it true?
2: It's true, all right.
0: So, the Metro not only did not get the stamp with which to blow up the world, but he paid for his plotting with his life.
1: You seem happy about that.
0: Yes. I did not like the Metro for very long after I was so foolish as to marry him. But when I found out that he was plotting things more evil than the world has yet known...
2: So you really were working against him?
0: Not only him, but all like him. My father and my two brothers died at Tobruk, fighting on the side of free people against another gang of international gangsters. Take this stamp with its map to the Federation. To your 21 old men. Maybe it will work for happiness.
1: Good girl. If there's anything we can do for you...
0: Yes. There is one thing.
1: Oh?
0: Do not leave San Francisco too soon. Spend some time with me here on this yacht.
2: Uh-oh. Picture of Reggie York retiring on tiptoe.
0: He is a nice one, that Senor York. You understand, Senor Packard. I would like to forget so much of my past. Help me to forget. That would be good for me. And not too bad for you, no?
1: Not too bad at all.
0: Ah, yes. I have helped you to recover the stamp. Now I receive my reward. Oh, you are most generous, Senor.
3: You have just heard I Love Adventure, a new Carlton E. Morse production featuring Michael Raffetto as Jack Packard and Tom Collins as Reggie York. Next week, incident number 9, entitled The Girl in the Street. Lou Krugman played Tourist in tonight's cast, and also in the cast were Alma Lawton, Don Morrison, Harry Lang, and Frank Richards. The Man with the Third Green Eye was written by Sidney Marshall. Organ music by Rex Curry. Your announcer, Jim Butters.

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0: We now present The Adventures of Marco Polo. Marco Polo and his friends were rescued from the clutches of Van Chu by the Kublai Khan. And the great Khan was so pleased at what Marco Polo had done that he appointed him as governor of his province, Armenia. He also rewarded Toktai by appointing him governor of the city of Peking. The great Khan announced that he was quite prepared to trade with Venice, thereby bringing gladness to the hearts of Niccolo and Matteo Polo. He also stated that he was about to take a tour of his dominions, and he desired Marco Polo, Niccolo, and Matteo to accompany him. The Princess Ilana still desired to wed Marco, and the great Khan arranged that the wedding should take place before he started on his journey. The day before the wedding, Marco Polo was accosted by Toktai, who declared his love for Zilana and swore that he would kill himself because she would not return his love.
1: Toktai, those are rash words. How do you know that the Princess Zilana does not return your love?
2: Why, she is to wed you. She has no eyes for anyone but you.
1: Toktai, you are mistaken. While I have the greatest respect for the Princess Zilana, I do not love her.
2: You lie.
1: I do not lie. But I am grateful to the Princess Zilana because she saved my life and the lives of my companions. If I can pay my debt by marrying her, then I am willing to pay that debt. But I think that if you are patient, then Zilana will in time come to love you. Oh, Toktai, you are conferring a boon on me.
2: I am conferring a boon on you? What words are these, Marco Polo?
1: Well, you have told me of your love for Zilana, and I can assure you that I will speak with her and tell her of that love.
2: You must not do that. She has no eyes for me. The great Khan has bestowed her hand on you, and the heart of Toktai is heavy.
1: Oh, be of good cheer, my friend. I am soon going on a journey with the Khan, and then I will remain for some time in the province of Armenia. During my absence, Zilana will be in your charge, Toktai.
2: She will be your wife. Toktai is a man of honor.
1: She may not be my wife. I will go and speak with Zilana now. You will keep your own counsel. Leave everything in my hands. You are a brave and courageous man. You deserve to marry the woman you love. And Marco Polo promises to help you.
2: Those are crude words, Marco Polo. It is too late to help me now. Say you that Zilana is so fickle that she could stop loving you and start to love me?
1: It has been my experience that all women are fickle, my friend.
2: Now you shall die. You shall not insult the Princess Zilana.
1: Don't threaten me with that knife, Toktai. I did not mean to insult the princess. Now, if you leave everything in my hands, you may yet find happiness. But you must give me your promise that you will not attempt to take your own life.
2: Your words give me new hope. But do you jest with me, or do you speak the truth?
1: I swear I speak the truth now. Come, Toktai. Your promise.
2: I promise that I will not attempt to end my own life.
1: It is well. I go now to seek out the Princess Zilana. I will meet you here in 2 hours' time. Then, mayhap, I will have some news for you.
0: Marco Polo made his way to the apartments of the Princess Zilana, and he found there was great activity. Zilana was supervising the finishing touches to her glorious wedding gown. Maids, ladies-in-waiting, and servants bustled around her. Marco Polo surveyed the scene for a moment.
1: Zilana! Zilana!
3: Oh, Marco Polo, I did not expect to see you today. Look at the silks and satins which the great Khan has sent me from his treasure house.
1: They are indeed very beautiful. Will you send those women away? I wish to have speech with you.
3: Oh, my impetuous lover, you cannot bear to be away from me for long. Very well, we shall have a few minutes alone together. Oh, but I have much to do today, Marco Polo.
1: Oh, I will not detain you for long.
3: Go. Go, all of you. I will beat upon the gong when I require your services again.
1: Zilana, I have a matter of great import to discuss with you.
3: Come, Marco Polo. Sit beside me on this divan. You look so handsome today.
1: And you look very beautiful.
3: Have you no caresses for me, Marco Polo?
1: One moment, Zilana. You know that very soon I leave for Armenia to take up my duties as governor. That I am going to journey through the dominions with the great Khan.
3: I know.
1: Well, I wish our wedding to be postponed until I return.
3: But, Marco Polo, What does this mean? Have you ceased to love me?
1: Oh, hear me, Zelana. I haven't told you this before, but I desire my other wives to be present at the wedding.
3: Your other wives? Oh, no, Marco Polo.
1: Well, is it not the custom in this land that when a man takes a wife, his other wives shall be present at the ceremony?
3: Well, it is the custom, but you did not tell me that you had other wives. You stated that it was the custom in your land to take one wife only.
1: Oh, did I say that?
3: Oh, yes.
1: Oh, I'm sorry, Zelana. Oh,
3: you have deceived me greatly. I think I hate you. I hate your wives, too. But of course I will be your head wife. The others will have to obey my orders.
1: Oh, yes, of course.
3: Describe your other wife to me. Who is your head wife now? Tell me what she looks like.
1: Well, she's very tall and very fat.
3: Oh.
1: And she has a loud voice, and she's very jealous.
3: Oh, I do not think I will like her very much. Can you not kill her or give her away to someone else, Marco Polo?
1: Oh, I couldn't do that. But, are you sure that you do love me, Zelana?
3: Oh, you are very handsome.
1: Yes, but not as handsome as Toktai. And he is a man of your own race.
3: Toktai is indeed handsome. You know, Marco Polo, if you had not come into my life, I think I could have fallen in love with Toktai.
1: He is one of the finest men I know. It was by his efforts alone that the Khan was saved. And I can tell you this, Zelana. I happen to know that Toktai is very much in love with you.
3: Oh, poor Toktai. And I have been so cold and distant to him. But then that is correct. For after all, I am your promised wife.
1: Yes, of course. But Toktai is not married yet. And I have four wives, and he has none.
3: I think Toktai is the type who would only love one woman.
1: That is what I think.
3: But why should we talk about Toktai all the time? I want to hear about your wives.
1: Ah, the Khan comes this way.
3: We must bow down before him.
4: You may rise, but I came to see Zelana and wish her well, to ask if she liked the many precious materials which I sent
3: her. Oh, they are beautiful, Most High. I am more than grateful to you, but I am afraid the wedding will have to be postponed.
4: What is this, the wedding postponed? Why, have you quarreled?
3: No.
1: Oh, no, Most High. We have not quarreled, but by the laws of this land, all a man's wives must be present at the time of his wedding. And I wish to send for my other wives.
4: You have other wives, Marco Polo? But you are a Christian. I understand that Christians only take one wife.
1: Well, you see, there are different laws, O Most High. And I would like my other wives to be present, with your permission, of course.
4: Oh, it is the law of the land, but it will take some time for your other wives to arrive here, Marco Polo.
1: Yes, I know that, Most High. Therefore, I suggest that we postpone the wedding until my return from Armenia. I know that Zelana is prepared to wait for me.
3: I am willing to wait until eternity, if necessary, Marco Polo.
1: Oh, it may not be necessary to wait as long as that.
4: Oh, such devotion I have never seen. Well, I think you are right, Marco Polo. It would be as well to have your other wives present at the ceremony. I shall issue a proclamation that the wedding is to be postponed until you return.
1: Oh, I know it will be quite safe to leave Zelana here in Pekin in the care of Toktai.
4: Well, I shall speak to Toktai. He is to watch over the princess and guard her. And when you return, mayhap your wives will be here. Then we will have a magnificent Eastern wedding. But whom will you send for your wives?
1: Well, you desire my father and my uncle to accompany you on our journey, Great Khan.
4: Yes, they must go with us. Bid your servant Benno return to Venice. I shall give him a special escort to the coast. That escort will wait until he returns with your wives. Now, does that satisfy you, Marco Polo?
1: It does, Most High, and I thank you for your kindness. I must go now and tell Benno of his forthcoming journey.
3: Marco Polo, you will spend some time with me today?
1: Oh, I will spend much time with you, Zelana, but I must give my servant his orders now. By the leave of the Great Khan, I will withdraw.
4: You may withdraw, Marco Polo.
0: Marco Polo made his way to his own apartments, and there he found his father studying a map. Niccolo Polo looked up as his son entered. He greeted him cordially.
4: Well, Marco, are you excited at the prospect of your wedding?
1: No. Can you tell me where I can find Benno?
4: Oh, he went to the town with your uncle Matthew. They were to make some purchases for the forthcoming journey. Did you know the Khan is taking 6 elephants with him? He's also taking an army of 10,000, all mounted on the best horses. There will be 2,000 workmen to erect camp wherever we wish to stay for the night. We shall certainly be traveling in the greatest luxury.
1: Yes, Father. I must find Benno at once.
4: Oh, he will return soon. But stay, my son. Look you on this map. This is the route which we will take.
1: Yes, well, I must see Benno before the Khan speaks with him.
4: But Khan will not speak with Benno. He dislikes speaking to servants. Now, tell me about your forthcoming wedding, my son.
1: There will be no wedding.
4: What? Don't tell me you've refused to marry Princess Dilara. All arrangements have been made for the wedding.
1: The Khan has altered his mind. The wedding is to be postponed until I return from Armenia.
4: Oh, how did you persuade him to change his mind?
1: I used a subterfuge. You know that it is the law of this land that if a man marries, all his wives must be present at the ceremony.
4: Well, you have no other wives, Marco.
1: On the contrary, Father, I have 4 other wives.
4: What? Come now, Marco. This is no time for jesting.
1: Well, the Khan believes that I have 4 other wives.
5: Marco, I've been looking for you. What's the meaning of this nonsense?
1: Why, what ails you, Uncle Matthew?
5: An officer approached me and stated that your wedding had been postponed until such time as Benno returns from Venice with your other wives.
1: Well, that is correct.
5: There you are, Niccolo. I always told you that Marco was deceitful. Apparently, he has wives all over Venice.
1: If you will only let me explain, but where is Benno?
5: He has been taken before the Khan to receive certain instructions for his journey to Venice.
1: That fool Benno will tell the Khan the truth. Let me pass. I must intercept Benno.

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0: It was another quarter mile before a sentry stepped from behind a rock, an ancient Chinese version of the infamous AK-47 in his hand.
1: "Oh, Rama Bing," he said. "You have been gone a long while. Who is this?"
0: "This is my sister," the young man replied. "Her name is Lily." The sentry waved the two travelers on, returning to his post. As he placed his rifle on the ground, the Batman withdrew from his hiding place and continued to follow. The two travelers kept walking until they reached the rebel camp. After an exchange of greetings, they were taken to a large campfire around which soldiers, both men and women, sat. Rama Bing kept his feet, speaking in a voice firm with conviction. Atop a craggy outcropping 30 feet up from the ground, the Batman watched. He could not follow the rapid conversation, but it was clearly some form of argument. The words grew increasingly shrill. A young woman dressed in army fatigues rose to her feet, slowly and deliberately. She crossed the clearing to stand beside Rama Bing. In her right hand, she held a pistol. Her left hand was on the shoulder of the child Rama had named Lily. The arguments continued, escalated. More of the rebels walked over to stand with Rama Bing, but the majority held their positions on the ground. Finally, Rama Bing opened both arms as though appealing to the heavens.
1: "Warrior! Warrior! Now is the time! You are needed!"
0: The soldiers stared in puzzlement, wondering why their comrade was speaking in such a strange tongue. Perhaps that is why they were so startled when the Batman dropped out of the night sky to stand before them. With his cape fully extended, the Batman looked several times the size of any man. The rebels froze in their places, spellbound at the appearance of the spirit. "Some wish to attack the castle," Rama Bing said quietly. "They stand with us. Others wish to continue as we have, as guerrilla fighters."
1: "What is the castle?" the Batman asked.
0: "It is the den of the demon, and this is his chop," Rama Bing replied, handing over the white card with the Black Widow spider symbol. "He is protected by the army. Now that the opium business is so difficult, it is his business, the slavery of children, that brings General Num the foreign exchange. If we stop him, the government cannot survive."
1: "You must..."
0: the Batman began to speak. One of the guerrillas leaped to his feet, drew a pistol from his holster, and fired directly at the Batman's chest. The Batman's body armor absorbed most of the shock. His trained body did the rest. The man who had fired the shot looked at his pistol suspiciously, then quickly reholstered it, looking in every direction but toward the Batman.
1: "This is the warrior," Rama Bing proclaimed. "He has come. With my own eyes I saw him defeat one of Bat Po's ninjas as though the ninja were an infant. You cannot harm him with your guns, and he will not harm us. He is with us, my brothers and sisters. Let him speak now."
0: The Batman stood as implacably as the surrounding mountains. His speech was so smoothly translated by Rama Bing that it seemed to the soldiers that he was speaking in their tongue.
1: "To sell a child is a violation of all humanity. Even the lowest animal will die to protect its child. Can we call ourselves a higher form when we fail to do the same? To sell children for the pleasure and profit of others is a mortal sin. It is the ultimate evil, and it is time for the evil to end."
2: "What shall we do, warrior?"
0: one of the guerrillas asked, rapidly translated by Rama Bing. "Can you take the castle?" the Batman asked in return.
1: "Yes," another guerrilla answered. "It is guarded, but not so well. We will lose some of our people, but we could take it. The question is, could we hold it?"
0: The Batman fixed his gaze upon the speaker.
1: "You do not need to hold it. The child sex syndicate is a monolith. Once the head is gone, the body will die."
2: "Others could take his place," a woman said.
1: "Yes," the Batman replied. "But it will take time for that to happen. Time for you to consolidate your positions against General Num. Time for the general to flee to Paraguay or Saudi Arabia or some other hospitable country. Time for the army to defect. Their soldiers are not patriots, they are mercenaries. Their loyalty is only as strong as their paycheck."
2: "The warrior speaks the truth," the woman who had been the first to stand with Rama Bing proclaimed. "How many more must be lost to the evil of les enfants du secret?"
1: "Think of the risk, Opal," one of the young men admonished her. "We are of no use to the revolution dead."
2: "I joined the movement to die," the woman named Opal snapped back. "To die honorably, so that those who follow me can live honorably. What good is your life? A man who does nothing is of no use to anyone." Sporadic arguments broke out all along the perimeter of the campfire. Rama Bing stood by in silence, holding the hand of the newly named Lily, waiting with the patience of a much older man. The Batman stood immobile. Even the child maintained an eerie silence. The force of the Batman's will radiated out from the center of his soul, joined in progress by the merging spirits of Rama Bing and the girl child he now loved as he had loved his beloved Lily, swelling with the heart of the young woman called Opal. The spiritual force was so palpable that several of the gorillas began to weep, crying for the lost souls of Udon Kai's children. "We are with you, warrior," Rama Bing spoke for them all. "We will need a week and 3 days to prepare. 10 days from midnight we will storm the castle of the demon." The Batman bowed deeply.
1: "I will be with you," Rama translated. "From now until then."
2: The caped figure backed away from the campfire, never looking behind him. In less than a minute, he was gone. 4 days later, a refrigerator white Land Rover slowly picked its way along a rocky mountain path. The four-wheel drive vehicle's heavy-duty suspension and huge off-road tires were sorely tested by the broken terrain, but the driver was a veteran of many such passages. As the vehicle rounded a particularly sharp hairpin turn, two of the gorillas stepped out from cover, their rifles trained on the lone driver.
1: "Step down, now."
2: The driver climbed out. The gorillas noted he was European, a chubby, middle-aged man with streaks of gray in his longish hair.
1: "I was wondering if I would ever find you," he said in perfect Udon, his face illuminated by a sunny smile. "I have a gift for Lily Bing." "What is this gift?" the gorilla spokesman demanded.
2: "See for yourself," the driver said, standing aside. The gorillas opened the rear hatch of the Land Rover. It was packed with neat wooden cases.
1: "Go fetch Rama," the gorilla who did all the talking told the other. "I will stay here to watch this smiling dog."
2: 90 minutes later, Rama Bing walked up to the Land Rover and looked inside. "Do you know what is in here?"
1: "Sure," the driver said, still smiling. "The question is, do you know?"
2: Ignoring the rifle pointed at his back, the driver reached into the back of the Land Rover and pulled out a metal tube about 2 feet long.
1: "What is it?"
2: Rama Bing asked, intrigued in spite of himself.
1: "This is a law," the driver said. "Light anti-armor weapon. It fires a rocket that will penetrate a solid foot of steel. Weighs about 10 pounds, has almost no recoil. Anyone can use one."
2: "What do you load it with?" Rama Bing asked.
1: "It is loaded," the driver replied. "When you open it up, that arms the rocket inside. You can't reload it. You blast it off, then you throw it away. You use it, you lose it. Understand?" "You got an even dozen of them in there," he said, gesturing at the Land Rover. "Now, once you get the walls down, you'll need some suppressive fire to keep the enemy's heads down, right? Okay, that beast on the tripod in there, that's a 50-caliber machine gun. Plus, there's a pair of M60s 30-caliber. You also have 8 boxes of concussion grenades, 1 box of flashbangs. Over in the far corner, that long-tubed thing, that's a flamethrower."
2: "Have you brought any rifles?" Rama Bing asked.
1: "I understand the objective is stone, yes," the driver replied. "Inside such a structure, ricochet is a big problem. So we got your 10 street sweepers, 12-gauge short-stroke pump shotguns, capacities an even dozen rounds. The shells are 3-inch magnums, but the double-aught buck has been replaced with very soft lead. If you hit someone, they're gone. But if you miss, the soft lead will just splatter against the wall, not bounce around."
2: "Is that all?" Rama Bing asked, a trace of sarcasm in his voice.
1: "No. I also have some battlefield first aid kits, including morphine and penicillin. There is also..."
2: "That is enough," Rama commanded. "Who sent you?"
1: He never mentioned his name," the driver said with a smile. "All I know is, when I was stopped, I was to say all the weapons are a gift. A gift for Lily Bing."
0: "The gift is from the warrior," Rama said to Opal. "He works through others, but it is his work. Already he is smoothing our path to the demon."
2: The moon shone full, bathing the land in cold, pale light. As the Batman watched from his perch, he could see the guerrilla units quietly deploying, readying the assault. The castle was, in fact, a magnificent house built from the native stone right into the side of a mountain, so skillfully integrated that it appeared to be a natural outcropping. The Knight Rider's trained eyes picked out several guard posts, but he assumed the real defensive strength was inside the house itself. As the moon dropped behind a cloud, the Batman started his ascent. When he reached a purchase above the first guard post, the Batman pulled a 6-inch tube from inside his cape. A flick of his wrist and the tube extended to 3 feet. His practiced fingers working effortlessly in the dark, the Batman fitted a needle-tipped dart into the tube, then put one end in his mouth. The Knight Rider's chest swelled to seemingly impossible proportions. He held the breath as he focused on his target, the exposed neck of the sentry. The Batman expelled his breath in one massive jolt. The dart zipped into the guard's neck. The nerve poison worked instantly. The guard crumpled to the ground. 3 centuries later, the Batman was inside the house. He prowled the high ceilings, sensors on full alert. As he peered down into a large barracks-style room where dozens of men lounged about, a red light began to flash as a warning siren blared. The assault was on. Ignoring the onrushing soldiers, the Batman began to work his way toward the highest point in the house, some instinct telling him that his target would be there. He swung down from his perch and started up a narrow stairway. A tiny rearrangement of the shadows ahead warned him. He backflipped off the stairs just as a soldier fired a burst from an Uzi, stitching a row of bullet holes all along the wall. The Batman astonished the soldier by charging up the stairs. Before the soldier could recover, he was tumbling down those same stairs, head first. At the top of the stairs, a man in a red kimono stood quietly, radiating inner calm, a bamboo stave in his two hands. As the Batman approached, the kendo master began to twirl the stave, his bare feet noiseless as he moved into an attack position. The Batman locked eyes with his adversary and closed the space between them. The kendo master swept his stave from lower right to upper left, then suddenly stopped in mid-strike and reversed his hands, his powerful wrists driving the stave at the Batman's exposed neck. But the Batman whirled inside the arc and drove a spinning back fist into the other man's chest. Before the kendo master could recover, the Batman grabbed his opponent's ears and delivered a vicious headbutt. The kendo master collapsed like a punctured balloon. As the sounds of gunfire grew more audible behind him, the Batman continued to climb. The sounds of small arms fire filled the stone house. From outside, there was the occasional whoomp as the rocket launchers did their work. At the top of the stairs, the Knight Rider eased a door open. Inside was darkness, a darkness so silent that the air itself seemed audible. The Batman drew a deep yoga breath to center himself, his hunter's instinct telling him that impatience could rob him of his quarry. When the Knight Rider's heartbeat and pulse had slowed sufficiently, he closed his eyes to avoid sudden night blindness and moved ahead, now a part of the darkness itself. Less than 10 steps into the darkness, the Batman's sonar bounced back the impression of a tunnel. Cautiously, he reached out with a gloved hand. The surrounding material felt rough to the touch. Was it concrete? No, the texture was all wrong. The Batman stood quietly, breathing deeply through his nose, focusing all his senses on the material. It smelled like, yes, a thick layer of cork. No wonder the place was so silent. Maintaining contact with the cork wall with his right hand, the Batman moved down the tunnel, his left hand extended, moving with the deceptively delicate gait of a true karateka. 40 careful paces into the cork tunnel, and the Batman saw a slanted sliver of light ahead, a corner of some kind. As he neared the light, the Batman felt a radical shift in temperature. The air ahead was hot and moist. As the Knight Rider moved forward, his senses became even more attuned to his surroundings. The slanted sliver of light grew closer, washing the walls with a dull illumination of diffused orange. The silence was broken by tiny sounds, the rustle of paper, the hum of computer terminals. The Batman's gloved hand shot out, snatching the striking snake just behind its head. The snake hissed in rage, squirming in the Knight Rider's grip. But the Batman held it at arm's length as he moved toward the light. The Batman peered around the corner where the light was coming from, the snake still in his right hand. He found himself on a catwalk, the metal railings barely visible.
1: In the faint light, the Batman was able to determine that the snake was a greenish-yellow color, banded with another, darker shade of green. It was some sort of pit viper, obviously planted as an emergency sentry. That explained the heat and humidity change. Snakes cannot remain active in the cold. The Batman followed the catwalk until he came to another corner. Below was a circle of focused white light. In the circle was an elderly man who sat calmly smoking a pipe as if gunfire and explosions were everyday fare. To the man's right stood a state-of-the-art telex, a fax machine, and three computer monitors, all linked by cables to an industrial-sized laser printer. To the man's left was a giant globe on which a map of the world had been painted. The man held a telephone in his left hand. He was speaking calmly, but in the voice of one who is accustomed to instant obedience.
2: "It appears we are having some difficulty here," he said. "Nothing we cannot handle, I am sure. It will take hours for the rebels to get in here. The only door visible to invaders is several inches of heavy-gauge steel. Nevertheless, it might be prudent if my allotment of troops could be increased. Say, within the next 10 minutes, damn it!"
1: The man slammed down the telephone receiver. Then he appeared to recover his composure and took another soothing puff on his pipe. The distinctive smell of opium wafted up to where the Batman lurked. William X. Malady, the kingpin of the organization which took his parents' life, he could be no other. The Batman's chest tightened, his fists clenched involuntarily. Only the faint sound of cracking bones alerted him. He looked at his right hand, now holding a dead snake. The Knight Rider dropped the snake to the floor of the catwalk and gathered himself for the final leap. But before he could act, the heavy steel doors at one end of the large room blew off their hinges. The seated man was frantically rooting around in a desk drawer when Rama Bing entered, a pistol in his hand.
2: "Put your hands where I can see them," he said in English.
1: The seated man complied, once again apparently calm.
2: "Do I know you?" he asked. "My name would mean nothing to you," Rama Bing replied. "Nor would the names of any of the children you stole."
1: "I am sure you don't..."
2: "Be sure of nothing but your death if you make a wrong move," Rama interrupted. "Your day is done now, William Malady. Your soldiers are gone. Only a few died. The rest ran like the cowards they are. What I want from you is your list."
1: "My list?"
2: "Les enfants du secret. I need to know where they are, where the children are."
1: "My dear fellow," Malady said, "you cannot seriously expect me to have such information. You are aware of how it works, I know. The children are sold.
2: The stake is your life. If you have nothing to play with, so be it."
1: The Batman watched, frozen on his perch, as the seated man spread his hands wide and spoke.
2: "You cannot alter the course of events, my young friend. You have seen my chop. Do you think you understand it?"
1: "The Black Widow spider?"
2: "Yes, I understand it. The spider is poison, and so are you."
1: "No, you do not understand," he said, his voice silky with confidence.
2: "The spider is of no consequence. The true meaning is in the hourglass. Look closely. You have climbed a mountain, but you have only come to the middle of the hourglass. Do you understand? You can kill me, but you will have achieved nothing. Nothing at all. As long as there are those who sell their children, there are those who will buy. You are not at the top of a peak. You are at the base of a new mountain, one with even steeper slopes. Things have changed, but human nature has not. Don't you understand? This is a business, that's all. The business of evil."
1: "Whatever you say, words change nothing. I will tell you what does change things. Technology changes things. When I began in this business, it was necessary to have associates in order to produce the product. One needed film processors willing to look the other way. Distribution was so very difficult. The product itself was of low quality and could not be easily reproduced. Today, that has all changed. Any adult who owns a child, a parent, or, for that matter, anyone to whom a parent entrusts their child, anyone can make a perfectly commercial video in the privacy of their own home. What you would call child pornography is a cottage industry now. The networks are all gone. I am an anachronism, a relic. To kill me would change nothing."
2: "You stole my lily."
1: If it were not me, it would only be someone else, William Mallody said, his smile hideous with self-confidence. I understand you feel wronged, and I am completely open to the concept of reparations. I'm sure we can work something out. Believe me, my heart is heavy with the pain of...
2: You have no heart. You are not a man. You are a peddler of children.
1: The flesh peddler leaned back in his leather chair, a relaxed smile spreading across his face. My young friend, I understand your anger. Believe me, I do. If you will give me 2 minutes, literally 2 minutes, see that clock on the wall? I promise you I will change your mind.
2: Speak, Rama Bing said, and speak the truth or it will be your last words.
1: Mallody began, but the Batman was no longer listening. Every one of his senses was tuned to the last sound he heard, the unmistakable sound of a round being chambered in a bolt-action rifle. The Knight Rider leaped lightly onto the railing of the catwalk, balancing as easily as a pedestrian on pavement. Slowly he began to move in the direction of the sound, his eyes boring into the murky shadows. Another 4 steps, and the Batman's night vision picked up a glint of light. A sniper rifle, complete with telescopic sight, poised atop a tripod for better accuracy. As Melody's voice droned on below, the Batman bent at the waist and made a quick movement with his hands. Then he stepped back a dozen paces and dove off the catwalk, disappearing at the end of the bat rope he had lashed in place. The rifleman was peering through his scope, setting the crosshairs to rest precisely on Rama Bing's chest. He smiled to himself, knowing he had almost another full minute before his employer's time was up. Suddenly, the scope's image went black as the Batman flowed over the railing from the darkness below. The rifleman was a killer, not a fighter. His mouth was still open in amazement when the Batman's fist took him right below the ear at the hinge of the jaw. The Batman turned his back on the unconscious rifleman and peered down. Now I must stop Rama Bing, he commanded himself, but he could not will his body to move. He watched the 2 men beneath him, frozen in time, as the young gorilla spoke.
2: You have had your 2 minutes, liar, Rama Bing said.
1: Please, Mallody whined, fighting to remain calm, knowing his rifleman had failed, but not knowing why.
2: Whatever one man steals, another man can return. Restitution can always be made.
1: What you steal can never be returned, Rama Bing said, his voice a blend of all emotions.
2: You stole my lily. You steal childhood itself.
1: The Batman's body went rigid as unchecked emotions exploded within him. You steal childhood itself. The horror of that reality resonated within him, acid on the glass surface of his soul, forever etching a deep pattern of pain. His spirit trembled before the onslaught, vibrating at the perfect pitch to shatter the delicate crystal of a child's heart. The Knight Rider staggered with the pain, clenching his eyes shut, shivering, nearly lost. For several horrifying seconds, the child within the Batman writhed in fear. Terrified, he called his mother's name, and when she answered, the warrior emerged. With a last deep shudder, the Knight Rider left his past and turned to face his future. Down below, Rama Bing raised the pistol, his face a mask of anguish. The Batman saw the young man's finger whiten on the trigger. He gathered himself, preparing to leap, but invisible hands held him at bay. He could only watch as...
2: You took my lily, and now there is a new lily, Rama Bing intoned, his voice deep with finality. It may be true what you say. Someone else may follow, but you, monster... You will steal childhood no more,
1: Rama Bing cried out as his pistol fired its message. William X. Mallody spilled backward off his chair, dead before he hit the floor. The young man walked over to the body of the man who stole children. Another gorilla came through the door. It was Opal, a rifle in one hand.
3: It is done, Rama, she said. We must go. The soldiers will be here soon.
2: What of the warrior?
1: The young man asked, still looking down at Mallody. As the Batman followed Rama's gaze, Opal said,
3: The warrior walks where he will, Rama. We must go back now.
1: Rama stood, seemingly rooted to the spot, still looking down at the dead man.
3: Lily needs us, Opal said quietly.
1: Slowly, Rama nodded. He looked toward the heavens and saw the Batman looking down. The Batman bowed. Rama bowed in return. Rama and Opal walked together out of the monster's den, and the Batman, alone with the dead man's computer network, sat down to complete the destruction of his foul empire. 3 weeks later, Alfred brought a carafe of water and some wheat biscuits down to the cave on a silver tray.
4: I have more news to report.
1: Ramud Ankar?
4: Yes. The revolution continues to gather strength.
1: What started with sporadic raids on centers of child prostitution has escalated drastically. It appears as though the rebels have been joined by some of the mountain tribespeople, an utterly unexpected development. Many of the regular army soldiers have deserted, and General Num has fled the country. Our sources indicate that he traveled south through Thailand and left the area in an ocean-going yacht named the Lollipop.
0: Have they been spotted?
1: The Lollipop was blown apart somewhere in the Indian Ocean, Master Bruce. A Greek tanker was close enough to see it all. The captain of that ship reports that there were no survivors. The explosion literally blew the Lollipop into bits.
0: Is Udon Kai stable yet?
1: No, Master Bruce. Although the rebels control the mountains, pitched battles continue in the streets. But the sex tourism business is as dead as its kingpin.
0: William X. Malady.
1: Yes. I understand how you feel about it, Master Bruce, but
0: I could have stopped it, Alfred. I knew what Rama was going to do. I could have stopped it.
1: No, Master Bruce. You could not have stopped it, or you would have. Accept it.
0: Alfred, I... Bruce Wayne started crying softly. His faithful friend walked over to him and put a hand on his shoulder.
1: The sex tourism business has been smashed, he said. Your mother is proud of you.
0: You mean she would be?
1: I mean precisely what I said, Alfred said. Fighting evil is the same as fighting crime, only the focus is more concentrated. As you have often said, you swim toward the horizon. You will never reach the goal yourself, but that is of no importance. As you follow your mother's work, others will follow you. It is the soul of the true warrior to struggle so that others can claim the prize. Then the faithful Alfred walked away, leaving the Batman to his thoughts. Midnight in Gotham. A bat-shaped shadow soared high, the better to observe the depths below. The Night Rider looked with new eyes, the meaning of the Black Widow's hourglass now engraved on his soul. From above, the city's underbelly was clearly visible. In a luxurious brownstone, a boy who had dropped

From above, the city's underbelly was clearly visible. In a luxurious brownstone, a boy who had dropped out of a prestigious prep school revised a suicide note on his home computer, a goodbye letter to the preacher who had taught him hypocrisy. In a nearby high-rise building, his soul sister looked down from the top floor, pregnant with her father's child, praying she would soon be as dead as her dreams. As he swung from one building to another, the Batman spoke across time. I understand now, Mother. The children of the secret are here, too. They are everywhere. The Knight Rider swept the scene below him with his eyes, zeroing in. He looked at the patchwork of lights that ranged from candle points to neon. They are all connected by a common evil, he thought, and someday they will join together in a force powerful enough to shake this universe. Until then... Landing lightly on his feet outside a window, the Batman heard the child's sobbing protest, the guttural grunt of an adult. The information Deborah Kane had given him was, as always, accurate. He looked inside, saw the video camera poised on a tripod. In their name, the Batman cried deep within himself as he swung through the open window to face the ultimate evil.

The Batman is a myth. The ultimate evil is not. The truth is in the following report by David Heckler, an investigative reporter and the author of The Battle and the Backlash, The Child Abuse War. Child Sex Tourism by David Heckler. Child sex tourism is not new. For years, pedophiles, seeking to avoid severe punishment in the United States, have taken trips to countries where prostituted children are plentiful and sexual abuse laws are lenient or unenforced, or, with the help of a bribe or two, easily circumvented. The subject crops up regularly in pedophile newsletters. One article that appeared in the NAMBLA Bulletin, the newsletter of the North American Man-Boy Love Association, rhapsodized about a 12-year-old Asian prostitute who, the anonymous author assured readers, truly loved his work. The writer went on to advise, "Weigh the pros and cons of becoming involved yourself in sex tourism overseas. Seek and find love from American boys on a platonic, purely emotional level. For sexual satisfaction, travel once or twice yearly overseas. You might get arrested overseas for patronizing a boy prostitute, but the legal consequences of being caught patronizing a boy prostitute in a friendly place overseas will be less severe." There is evidence that many have heeded this advice. A pedophile was advised by friends to go to Asia, where thousands of kids were there just for the picking. He attended a NAMBLA meeting and afterward confided to a member, "I want to go to Thailand, but I don't know how to set it up." "No problem," he was told. "I'll give you a contact who can arrange everything." A few weeks later, he was in bed with one of those children there for the picking. The pedophile made many more trips to Southeast Asia before he was caught. He is currently serving a 30-year sentence, but he sits in an American prison for sexually abusing American children. He has never been prosecuted for his activities abroad. A convicted child molester, after his release from prison, enjoyed telling children in his neighborhood that the boys he had hired in Thailand charged only $8 or $9. He was considering moving there, he added shortly before he disappeared, to take advantage of that country's more mature cultural attitudes. Though child sex tourism is not new, only in the last few years has it been discussed in the mainstream media. As Chuan Leakpai, Prime Minister of Thailand, told an international conference on child prostitution in June 1994, "This problem has not arisen just in the last year or two. It started long ago, but in the past it was not taken as a serious matter. The world didn't pay much attention to it. There was no organization working on this problem. There was no governmental policy, either written or spoken, regarding this problem, and there was no international traffic of prostitutes from one country to another. However, all these things have now occurred, and Thailand, like other countries in the region, must face the problem." One of the reasons Thailand was forced to confront this issue was the founding of the organization to which Prime Minister Chuan referred. The organization is ECPAT, an acronym for End Child Prostitution in Asian

0: tourism. Founded in 1991, within 3 years, ECPAT had established offices and support groups in more than 24 countries. It chose to focus on 4 countries in Asia where the situation seemed worst: Sri Lanka, the Philippines, Taiwan, and Thailand. Thailand, where ECPAT is headquartered, has drawn the most attention. By all accounts, the rapid growth of that country's tourism and sex industries began in the 1960s. By 1993, one Thai professor estimated that the sex trade brought in something like $1.5 billion annually. The travel industry and the Thai government have overtly promoted sex tourism. When the Tourism Authority of Thailand dubbed 1987 Visit Thailand Year, its slogan was, "The one fruit of Thailand more delicious than durian, a native fruit, it's young women." In England, a travel brochure referred to Thais as Peter Pans, eternal children who have never grown up, and the most sensual and overtly sexual people on earth. Promoting a trip to Pattaya, Thailand's major sex resort, the brochure added, "If you can suck it, use it, eat it, feel it, taste it, abuse it, or see it, then it's available in this resort that truly never sleeps. Pattaya is not for prudes." Another promotion that was widely publicized appeared in the form of a postcard in an Austrian Airlines in-flight magazine. This advertisement contained an even more blatant appeal to pedophiles. "From Thailand with love," read the caption on the front, illustrated by a drawing of a shiftless, prepubescent girl. The back of the card, signed by a group of supposed travelers, praised the cornucopia of sexual pleasures they were enjoying around town. "Got to close now," the card concludes. "The tarts in the Bangkok Baby Club are waiting for us." Just how many prostituted children are there in Thailand and the rest of Asia? There is no way to know. Child prostitution is at least nominally illegal in the country's ECPAT monitors, so there can be no official count. However, ECPAT has compiled what it considers to be conservative estimates based on the available information. The numbers are startling. 60,000 prostituted children in the Philippines, 200,000 in Thailand, 1 million worldwide. But ECPAT doesn't dwell on them. It has tried, instead, to reveal the people behind the statistics. In 1984, 5 young girls who had been imprisoned in a Thai brothel were burned to death in a fire. Later, it was revealed why they'd never had a chance. They'd been chained to their beds. The reality for children in Thai brothels, whether or not they are shackled, is that they are indeed slaves. Many are from small villages far from Bangkok. So many, in fact, that entire villages are devoid of young girls. Some are kidnapped by pimps or middlemen who sell them. In other cases, parents are tricked by brothel owners who promise children educational opportunities or attractive jobs in Bangkok. In still other instances, parents indenture their children by accepting loans against their children's future earnings, the nature of which the parents may or may not understand. If parents later suspect the worst, they rarely have the resources to locate and rescue their distant children. Once they are warehoused in the brothels, the captured children have this in common: their lives are completely controlled by their employers, who often enforce their will with violence. For this reason, the term child prostitute is really a misnomer. These children have been prostituted, and the responsibility lies solely with their exploiters. For adults, prostitution may be a career choice, and some may call it a victimless crime. But for children in sexual servitude, there is no choice, and they are the victims. Aside from the psychological damage these children suffer, they face the increasing likelihood that they will be infected with HIV. AIDS is now sweeping across Asia at a pace at least as rapid as the virus took in its 1980 to 1985 race across Africa. World Health Organization officials reported in August 1994 at the 10th International Conference on AIDS. Thailand, for obvious reasons, has been particularly hard hit. Estimates vary, but a conservative guess is that at least 500,000 people were infected with HIV in 1994, and by the year 2000, the number will have soared to at least 2.5 million. Fear of AIDS has proved a windfall for child sex tour operators who, alert to the tourists' anxieties, advertise the youngest children as the safest. They assure nervous customers that the children have regular checkups and that you can't catch AIDS from a child. Neither claim is true. AIDS and the relentless siphoning of children from the villages have depleted the supply of prostitutes. This, in turn, has sent brothel owners scouring the region for fresh sources. The result has been trafficking across national borders. Human Rights Watch has exhaustively documented the kidnapping of Burmese women and girls who are deposited in Thai brothels. Ekpat has also noted parallel trails from China and Laos. Yet, even in the face of this reality, Ekpat points to evidence of progress. Sometimes this progress is measured in small increments, an article here, a conference there, a speech like Prime Minister Chuan's. Sometimes there are larger signs. Australia, Germany, and the United States have recently passed laws that allow prosecution of child sex tourists upon their return home. Norway and Sweden already had such laws on the books and have demonstrated a desire to use them. Still, it is far from certain that these laws will prove effective. Some of the staunchest supporters of the Australian law concede that it would be preferable for child sex tourists to be prosecuted in the countries where they commit the crimes. What's more, shortly before these laws were passed, there was optimism that Thailand and its neighbors would strengthen their laws and at long last enforce them. Prime Minister Chuan himself announced in 1992 that he intended to wipe out child prostitution in the next 2 or 3 months. Nearly 2 years later, at an Ekpat conference in Bangkok, the Prime Minister was forced to acknowledge failure. Once again, he declared his hope that he could eradicate child prostitution in Thailand while acknowledging, with surprising candor, what critics had been saying for years, that Thai officials not only condone child prostitution, but, in his words, some officials even sponsor this kind of business and share the profits. Despite such setbacks, Ekpat officials appear undaunted. Their plans include expanding the scope of their program to include Africa, Latin America, and other affected regions, providing direct support to local organizations working to heal children who have escaped from prostitution and to safeguard those at risk, convening an international congress in 1996 to seek ways to end child prostitution, developing a comprehensive database that incorporates new research. In general, Ekpat has chosen to avoid confrontation. It has pursued change by lobbying government officials and by educating the public largely through the media and through leafletting campaigns arranged with the cooperation of legitimate representatives of the tourism industry. Ekpat has also led a major push to secure U.S. ratification of the United Nations Convention on the Rights of the Child. The United States, which helped draft the document, was one of only 15 countries, as of August 1994, that had neither signed nor ratified it. Ironically, even Thailand is a party of the convention. Not everyone is satisfied with Ekpat's approach or with the effort of the U.S. government, which so far has been limited to passage of the law that permits prosecution of child sex tourists when they return. Dorothy Thomas advocates a more aggressive campaign. Thomas is the Pittman Rights Watch project director who oversaw the investigation of trafficking of Burmese women and children into Thailand. Testifying before a House subcommittee, Thomas was sharply critical of the U.S. State Department's classification of forced prostitution in Thailand as discrimination rather than slavery or forced labor. This was, she explained, much more than a semantic quibble. The classification exempts this abuse from consideration under Section 502 of the Trade Act, which obligates the U.S. Trade Representative to review workers' rights when deciding which countries to designate as U.S. trade beneficiaries. A moment later, she continued, "The State Department has documented the complicity of Thai police and border officials in trafficking of women and girls from neighboring countries into Thailand for forced prostitution since 1991. Meanwhile, the U.S. has and is continuing to provide police training and to sell arms and equipment to the Thai police, including the border police, without ever investigating their involvement in trafficking and forced prostitution." When there have been police crackdowns, the main target, Thomas said, has been the trafficking victims themselves. In virtually every case that we investigated, the women and girls were apprehended, while the brothel owners, pimps, procurers, and customers remain free. Moreover, despite clear evidence of official complicity and even direct involvement, we know of no case where a police officer was prosecuted for involvement in trafficking and forced prostitution specifically. At a minimum, Thomas argued, aid to the Thai police should be contingent on progress towards prosecuting and convicting culpable members within their ranks. Not only aid, she concluded, but also U.S. trade relationships with Thailand should be subject to the same vigorous concern for Thai official complicity in the traffic of women and girls. Demands like these have not been lost on Prime Minister Chuan, who by early 1993 had sensed a change in public perception. Prostitution in Thailand, particularly child prostitution, has reached a state where it is not acceptable to both the country and the international community, he observed. The prostitution problem also leads to other problems, such as international pressure not to buy goods from countries where children are exploited. A call for the boycott the Prime Minister so feared was trumpeted a few months later in an American magazine. The final paragraph was a virtual call to arms. Thai sex tourist trade is highly dependent on foreign patrons, vulnerable to an international boycott. A concerted, organized, and well-publicized campaign against child prostitution, including a boycott of airlines, travel agencies, hotel chains, and others involved in tourism to Thailand, could have major impact. An international commission of Western notables holding hearings and investigating the violation of the rights of children could provide the necessary publicity to spark the boycott. To date, however, this declaration of war seems to have had no greater effect than Prime Minister Chuan's pronouncement that he would quickly end the problem. In fact, no one's words or actions seem to have had much effect. Child prostitution is more widely publicized than ever before, and more people are working to destroy it each year. But for the victims, precious little seems to have changed, and the promised end is nowhere in sight. A complete version of this report, fully documented, can be found in Batman, The Ultimate Evil, by Andrew Vax, published by Warner Books. For more information and what you can do about the situation, contact any of the following organizations. ECPAT, End Child Prostitution in Asian Tourism, 475 Riverside Drive, Room 621, New York, New York, 10115. Or Human Rights Watch, 485 Fifth Avenue, New York, New York, 10017. Or Don't Buy Thai, 328 Flatbush Avenue, Suite 311, Brooklyn, New York, 11238.
1: Batman, The Ultimate Evil, a novel published by Warner Books, was written by Andrew Vax. This production was read by Tony Roberts. The executive producer was Maya Thomas. The producer and director was Kevin Thompson. The abridgment was made by John Whitman. The recording was made at Studio 300 in Chicago. The production was mixed and mastered by Paul Goodrich at Merlin Studios, New York City. This is a Warner Audio Video Entertainment production.
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0: With his faithful Indian companion Tonto, the masked rider of the plains led the fight for law and order in the early western United States. The stories of his strength and courage, his daring and resourcefulness have come down to us through the generations. And nowhere in the pages of history can one find a greater champion of justice. Return with us now to those thrilling days of yesteryear. From out of the past come the thundering hoofbeats of the great horse, Silver. The Lone Ranger rides again.
1: Come on, Silver! There's danger on the trail ahead! Come, Silver! Forward!
0: The general store in Hawksville was one of a row of false front single-story buildings of sun-bleached wood that lined the street for a distance of 200 yards. It was well after closing time, but Andy Conway's store was still lighted. Andy himself stood at the door bidding goodnight to a group of men who were leaving.
2: Good night.
3: I'll have everything ready in a few days, boys.
4: We're with you, Andy, and we're satisfied that you got something.
5: We'll see you through.
4: Let us know if you need more cash.
3: Yes. Thanks, boys. Thanks a heap. You'll never regret this.
5: All right, good night.
3: Hold on a minute, Sheriff. I want to speak to you.
6: All right, Andy.
3: I'll just shut the door. Sheriff, I sure feel like a new man. It's a great thing to know that your friends and townsmen trust you.
6: It sure is, Andy. It makes you feel that you do most anything sooner than betray that trust, don't it?
3: That's just what it does.
6: I know just how you feel. I felt the same way when the boys re-elected me to office after I'd finished my first term.
3: Sheriff, you always had the men in Hawksville behind you.
6: Well, what about you?
3: Well, I never knew if it did or not.
6: You've been here for as long as I can remember, Andy. And you sure have been generous with the way you gave out credit here in your store.
3: Oh, that was nothing.
6: Well, it meant food to lots of people when they would have starved otherwise.
3: Oh, I only
6: did. That's what it did, Andy. Now most of the men that just left your meeting are doggone glad to have the chance to back you.
3: Well, they'll get every dime of their cash back, and with plenty more.
6: Well, I hope so. The point is, though, if you hadn't been so free and easy with giving out supplies to folks that couldn't pay for it, you wouldn't have needed to ask for grubstakes now. You'd have had as much as any man in Hawksville. You wouldn't have needed to give out shares in your gold mine.
3: I'm glad to do it. Glad to do it, Sheriff.
6: Well, that's your business. How much cash did you collect?
3: Sheriff, you wouldn't believe it, but I've got over $1,200 and another $2,000 promised.
6: As much as that?
3: That's what I have. It'll be enough to start working on the gold mine and get what machinery we'll need and really go after that old pay dirt in the right way.
6: What'd you do with the map of the place?
3: I left it right here, right on this table. Take another look at her and tell me if you think it's drawn clear enough to follow.
6: I studied it, Andy. You won't have no trouble finding the location.
3: I'll find the place, all right. I figure Martha can run the store while I go there with some men and kind of get things started.
6: Why, sure, she can. Andy, there's only one thing.
3: What's that?
6: Well, you said your brother found this place, this gold location.
3: He did.
6: But you never saw it.
3: No, but I'd take Sam's word for anything. He told me how good it was. And he was a man that knew what he was talking about.
6: So I've heard.
3: He guaranteed it was worth a plenty. Yeah, it was the last time I saw him. He's died since then.
6: I know.
3: I was afraid for some time that I'd never learn where the place was located. And along came this map with a letter from the lawyer in the East who was closing out Sam's affairs. Map was about all Sam left. No cash at all.
6: Well, Andy, I'm with you all the way. You know that.
3: I know you are, Sheriff.
6: Say, that claim was never filed, was it?
3: No. You know what I told the men at the meeting. It was never even staked out.
6: Mm-hmm. Well, you better get there and tend to that as soon as you can.
3: Oh, sure. I'll go there right away now that I've got the cash.
6: Hey, wait.
3: Eh?
0: The sheriff had been facing the window that looked down the dusty main street. Suddenly, he motioned Andy into silence and moved closer to the window. His right hand moved toward his holster. Down the main street, coming straight toward them, raced a stranger on a white horse. A big man on a charging stallion. Dust swirled heavy behind the horse's pounding hoofs, and the sheriff's eyes narrowed as the stranger pulled the horse to a halt directly outside and flung himself to the ground.
6: Hey, someone's ridden up mighty sudden. Look at that white horse near the hitch rack.
3: Yeah.
6: Fella's coming in the door.
7: Sheriff, are you in there?
6: Looking for me?
7: Sheriff.
6: Sure, I'm the sheriff. Hey, you're wearing a mask.
7: Never mind the mask. You know anything about the Carter gang?
6: Carter? You don't mean Lefty Carter?
7: Yes.
3: He hasn't been in these parts for over a year.
6: There's warrants for his arrest. What about him? Now you just...
7: Put that gun away. I came to tell you that the Carter gang is heading this way and driving a big herd of cattle.
6: Driving cattle?
3: This way?
7: Yes.
6: Yeah, but Carter knows there's a reward in his neck in Hawksville. He wouldn't dare to come here.
7: Well, he's coming and he's just outside of town.
3: Hey, what's that noise?
6: Who are you, stranger?
7: What's the difference, Sheriff? If you want Carter, get your men together.
3: Sheriff! Sheriff! Look down the road. Look at the cattle coming.
8: Hey, Sheriff! Sheriff, Andy! Get that door closed! There's a stampede heading right down the main street.
7: Carter's headed behind those longhorns.
9: What's going on?
8: There's a stampede. Get the door closed.
7: Before you close the door, let me out. I've got to get my horse away from there.
8: Shut the door. Shut the door. Martha, get back.
0: Andy, his wife, and the sheriff stood inside the closed shop watching the frantic mass of cattle storm through the streets of the town. They saw half a dozen hard-riding men firing pistols into the air as they urged the wild longhorns on their way. Finally, when the last of the cattle was gone...
6: Now, what the Sam Hill do you make of that, Andy?
3: Well, maybe those men were just driving the livestock through town.
6: No such thing. That was a man-made stampede if ever I saw one.
9: But why?
6: Well, I don't know. I recognized a couple of gunmen who used to travel with Lefty Carter. I didn't see Lefty himself.
3: Oh, me neither.
9: Lefty Carter? That outlaw?
3: Yeah.
9: Well, who said he was around these parts?
3: The masked man. I wish it had been daytime so as we could have got a better look at the cattle. Wonder whose brand they wore. Sheriff.
6: Huh?
3: Didn't I leave that map right here?
6: Well, yeah, right there on the table. Why?
3: It's gone.
6: What?
3: Yes, it was here. I know it was, but it's gone now.
9: Andy, what map?
3: The map.
9: You don't mean...
3: It's not here. Not on the floor either. Now, Sheriff, don't play a joke on me. Don't do it. Tell me if you hit the map.
6: I'm not playing any jokes. I didn't see the map after you showed it to me there at the table.
3: But it couldn't have got away by itself.
6: That masked man.
3: Oh, he couldn't have got it. He wasn't anywhere near the table. Remember? He stood right at the door when he talked to us.
9: Andy, look. What's that?
0: The two men whipped around at the tone of the woman's voice. A thin streak of sunlight from the window cut through the room, slicing down into a dark corner of floor. They saw it, too. The blade still quivering in the sunlight. The shining steel vibrating. It looked deadly, menacing. A mute messenger of peril, the point buried in the rough pine board. A message that said, danger.
3: Great guns. A knife stuck right in the middle of the floor, holding down a message.
6: Let me see that.
3: I'll get it.
6: It wasn't there when the stampede started.
3: I know it. Here it is. Take a look.
9: It wasn't there when I came through from my rooms in the back of the store. I would have seen it for sure if it had been.
6: This is from Lefty Carter.
3: Lefty Carter?
9: No. No, not that killer.
6: Andy, he says he's got the map.
3: What? Lefty Carter?
6: He'll let you know by and by how you can get it back.
3: But if Lefty Carter hasn't, he can stake the claim. He can get the gold mine.
6: Like funny, Ken. Let him show himself anywhere and he'll hang for what he's done in the past.
3: But he could get someone else to do it.
6: We're not after writing this note. Nope, that scheming foxy critter has got some other scheme in mind, Andy. He's got something big in the back of his head, and this is just the start of it.

0: Lefty Carter, wanted by the law in several counties, joined his outlaw band not far from town. The cattle, which had been scattered after the stampede, was spread over a wide expanse of range. But the men who stampeded it were in a small hunter's shack to meet their boss.
1: It worked out just like I said it would, boys.
2: That's right, Lefty.
1: The stampede drew everyone to the doors and windows to see what was going on. And I didn't have no trouble at all slipping in the rear door of Conway's store and getting that man.
3: I told you'd be there, Lefty.
1: Good thing for you. You was right, Butch.
3: Yeah, I knew Andy Conway would have it out, showing it to the men at his meeting.
1: As I say, it's a good thing you was right. I don't keep men with me long when they make a mistake.
3: No, that's what I hear.
1: Now, boys, I'll tell you how this little hunk of paper is going to be worth a lot to us.
3: We can stake a claim.
1: Shut up, Butch. We don't do nothing of the sort.
2: What? What?
3: Not stake a claim?
2: We don't take the gold mine?
1: Now, look, listen to me. If we go there and stake the claim, then file our claim... What happens? All of us that the law wants land in jail and then hang.
3: The law don't have anything against me.
1: No, Butch. The law doesn't have anything against you. Yet.
3: Well, I could stake the claim in my name and then we could split the profits from the mine. And...
1: Do you think I was born yesterday? You staked the claim. Why, you double-crossing sidewinder. Once you had it staked in your name, you'd see the rest of us jailing out of your way, and then you'd have it all.
3: No, I wouldn't.
1: Well, we're going to handle it different. I know what everyone thinks of Andy Conway. I know that most everyone in town that has some cash has bought a share of this gold claim. All right. What happens? Without this map, they all lose the cash they would make when the claim was developed. Now, do you think all those important men in town would sooner jail me and lose a valuable gold mine, or... Dismiss the charges against me and get back the map that shows where the claim is at.
3: Dismiss the charges against you? Well, what about the rest of us?
1: They've got to give me a full pardon for every man in my outfit if they want this map back. And pay plenty of cash besides. Because there's no copies of the map, see? No. You see, Butch made sure there was no copies. We got the only map there is.
3: Sure a big help, Lefty. Me being able to move around town like I can without having folks know I'm working with you.
1: Don't get big ideas, Butch. I can get someone to take your place in the gang any time I want. What's more, as soon as those pardons come through for all of us, we'll all be able to go and come as we please. Now we've got to get ready to shove on. Can't stay here till the sheriff gets a searching party after us.
3: Yeah, where will we hide out?
1: I know a place. Come on, get ready. What's that?
3: Trouble outside.
4: No, you don't. Take it inside, boy.
1: Yeah, what's the matter here?
4: Lefty, look what we found.
1: Redskin. Bring him inside. Take his guns and keep him covered.
2: We got his guns.
1: Where was he?
2: Me and Joe were on guard, like you said. We were waiting to give word in case a posse headed this way before he got done with the meeting.
1: What's that got to do with the Redskin?
2: I thought I heard something like a horse's hoof at the rear of the shack. I knew our horses weren't there, so me and Joe went around and snuck up on both sides. This Redskin was at the window hearing all that was said in here.
1: Oh, that's it, huh?
5: Me know what you plan.
1: You do, huh?
5: You plenty big fool. Law not give you pardon. Someday you hang.
1: We'll see about that. Why was you hanging around?
5: Me not talk.
3: Hey, Lefty, I know who that Redskin is. I seen him before.
4: Hey, who is he?
3: His name's Tonto.
1: Tonto?
3: Yeah, he's a partner of the Lone Ranger.
1: What?
3: The
1: Lone Ranger.
2: Where's he at? What's the Lone Ranger doing around here?
3: Yeah, we gotta fight the Lone Ranger.
2: Yeah, we gotta fight.
3: Shut up, all of you, shut.
1: You, Redskin. Is your name Tonto?
5: That my name.
1: Is it true that the Lone Ranger is near here?
5: Lone Ranger put you crook in jail. Him get all of you.
1: Well, boys, it looks like we've got Lady Luck smiling at us. We not only learned that the Lone Ranger's nearby and figuring on trying to catch us, but we get a hold of his partner. If this Lone Ranger wants the life of this Redskin spared, he better keep a long ways from us and not interfere with my plans. And we let him know it.
0: The curtain falls on the first act of our Lone Ranger story. Before the next exciting scenes, please permit us to pause for just a few moments.

0: Now to continue our story. The day after Andy Conway's map was stolen, the sheriff came into the store to confer with the unhappy fellow. Andy Conway had changed since his map had been stolen. Something seemed to have gone out of him. His hopes and his dreams were gone. For that map had meant gold. Gold and the security that it brings. And now those things were gone. Somehow Andy couldn't believe that things would ever be right again. He shook his head slowly at the sheriff. His voice was low and hopeless.
1: It's no use, Sheriff. There's nothing we can do. Nothing at all.
2: I've had men scouring the country for some trace of that gang.
1: No luck, eh?
2: Well, we found where they went after they left here.
1: You did?
2: Yep. Went to a hunter's cabin. Old place outside of town. But they left there. After that, the trail was lost and can't be found.
1: Well, that licks us then. What about the cattle that was stampeded?
2: Oh, that was left by the crooks. It was scattered bad. Some of the men are trying to round it up now and take it back to where it come from.
1: Sheriff, I had a note.
2: You had a note? From Lefty? Why didn't you say so?
1: Here it is. But there's nothing we can do about it.
2: Here, let me see it. What's it say?
1: Well, I was told to let everyone that bought a share of the gold mine to see it. If Lefty and his gang are given free pardons of the charges against him, they'll give back the map. Otherwise, it'll burn it up.
2: Free pardons?
1: That's right. That's what he wants.
2: I see he does. Why, the ornery coyote sure wants plenty.
1: Forget the note, Sheriff. Don't show it to none of the men.
2: Well, it says here it's got to be shown. It's addressed to everyone that bought a share of the claim.
1: You know what'll happen. They'll all start trying to get those men pardoned. They might even go to the governor to get pardons, so they wouldn't lose their interest in the claim. It's no use, Sheriff. We can't do that.
2: How'd you get this note?
1: Oh, a fella brought it in to me. He said he met a man on the trail.
2: That mask ran again. Now, see here, you.
3: Sheriff, I want to speak to you and Andy.
2: I'll do the talking. You were here yesterday.
3: Hold on, Sheriff. I'm as anxious to find Lefty Carter and his gang as you are. He's captured my friend.
1: Who?
3: Tonto, an Indian who was trying to learn something about the gang. Sheriff, we're going to find Carter's hideout.
2: Oh, just like that, huh? Just easy like that, find the hideout. Well, I'll have you know, stranger, that you got some explaining to do. I don't see how you could have done it, but maybe you're the one that stole that map.
3: Let me see that note.
2: But I
1: show it to him, Sheriff. Might as well.
3: Now, where'd you get it?
1: A short, heavy-set man brought it into me.
3: Man who rode a bay horse?
1: Yes. You know him?
3: Yes, I saw his horse outside your place a little while ago.
2: Oh. So you've been watching, eh?
3: Yes. The man say where he got the note?
1: Oh, he just said he was riding into town when he met a man on the trail that gave it to him. That's all he knows about it.
3: What are you going to do?
1: Well, I...
3: You're going to give your answer tonight.
1: But there's nothing we can do.
3: It says here that if you agree to the terms, it'll leave the light burning in the window of your store. Then you'll be told how to send the pardons and get back the map.
1: Yeah.
2: If only we knew where that bunch of crooks are in hiding.
3: Maybe we will.
2: Huh? We will? How?
3: Andy, you're going to do what I say.
2: Well, now, you see
3: here...
2: Sheriff,
3: you've nothing to lose but money. I have the life of my best friend at stake. I'm going to make the plans, and you're going to help carry them out.
2: But I...
1: I like the way you talk, mister. I'm with you. If you got any ideas, let's hear them. Dad ratted, I've spent a whole life hoping to someday strike it rich. If you can help get that map back...
2: I'd like to get that Lefty Carter, King.
3: And I want Tonto back. Now, Andy, and you, Sheriff, listen.
0: The masked man started to speak. His voice was low, his words short and to the point. And as they listened, old Andy Conway seemed to come to life again, and the sheriff moved closer. The masked man gave them confidence. The tone of his voice, the way his eyes bored into them from the slits in his black mask, made them realize that this man could lead them from defeat to victory. The sheriff nodded his head. Andy clutched the masked man's arm eagerly, saying, "Yes, yes, go on, masked man." And when the masked man finished and moved out of the door and rode away, the sheriff and Andy watched him leave, then turned toward each other. Andy grinned, and a wide smile spread over the sheriff's face. The two men shook hands gleefully. That night, Butch watched and waited until he saw the light gleam from the window of the little store. He grinned in satisfaction and muttered to himself.
4: Good. Everything's as it should be. I thought it'd come out that way.
3: Just a minute. Hey. I want to talk to you.
5: Now, see here, let me go.
3: Come on.
5: Fast.
3: That's right. I thought you'd be in with the gang.
5: I don't know what you're talking about.
3: We'll talk further when we get to the store. And in the sheriff will meet us there.
5: You let go of
3: you
5: me.
3: Do nothing. I saw you when you came into town. I thought you were one of Lefty Carter's gang.
5: You or no one else can prove that.
3: It doesn't need proof.
0: As the Lone Ranger moved toward the porch of the general store, his hand holding Butch's arm in an iron grip, getting closer and closer to the lighted window behind which waited old Andy Conway, suddenly Butch tore himself free. His hand whipped down with the speed of a snake. His hand closed around the butt of his six gun, started to yank it from the holster. Then his jaw dropped in amazement. His hand slowly opened, releasing the gun. For the masked man had beaten him to the draw. Faster than lightning, almost in the wink of an eye, a gun was in the Lone Ranger's right hand. The muzzle was a black hole centered right on Butch's staring eyes. The outlaw's shoulders sagged. He was completely licked. Silently, he let the masked man take his arm once more and lead him up on the porch.
3: Go right in. Men are waiting for you.
2: You got him, eh?
6: Good work.
3: Sheriff, you and I will talk to him. And he knows what he's to do.
6: I'll go right away and tend to it.
3: Good.
5: Now, what's this all about? Why am I here?
2: The masked man will do the talking.
5: Well, you got nothing against me. I told you that the note of blood was handed to me by a gent I never saw before.
3: Never mind all that. The sheriff isn't going to try to prove anything against you.
5: What's more, I know the situation. I know about the map that was stolen. The Indian, too. And I can tell you one thing. If the gang that's got both is crossed up in any way, the map will burn and the redskin die.
2: That's about the same as admitting that you're in with them.
5: I can tell you more than that. Let's suppose that Lefty's expecting a messenger to come back to him and the same don't show up.
2: We know what would happen.
5: Good.
2: The messenger, and I ain't saying you're him, will go back all right.
3: There's only one thing. The terms of the agreement are too stiff.
5: Oh, they are, huh?
3: You see, the message said that the charges against all of Lefty's men would have to be dropped. That's more than can be done. We couldn't promise that.
5: No, ain't that too bad.
3: What would Lefty say to a compromise?
5: What's that?
3: The charges against Lefty would be dropped. The rest of the gang got a short jail term.
2: Yeah, suppose the men were charged with disturbing the peace instead of murder. How would that be?
5: I wouldn't know.
2: Well, I'll tell you. Now, let's not fool around with this. We know you're the messenger. We don't care. We want that map.
3: And Tonto.
2: That's right, the map and the Indian to go free. You hurry back to the hideout, wherever it is, and see what Lefty says to the terms we spoke of.
5: You'll follow me.
2: We won't.
3: How could we without your knowing it?
5: Yeah, you couldn't.
2: You critters have got the whip hand and you know it.
5: Glad you admit it.
2: How long will it take you to get there and back?
5: I don't know.
2: We've got to work fast. You got to be back here before daybreak, you know.
5: Why have I?
2: Well, the United States Marshal's due here. If he's on hand, we won't be able to make any deal at all.
5: Oh, I see.
2: No matter how much we'd like to.
7: Sheriff.
2: Well?
7: There's likelihood that the Marshal will be here any time now.
2: Yeah, I know it. Now make tracks, will you? We know that Lefty's eager to make a deal. It would gain him nothing to have the Marshal put a stop to any deals we want to make.
5: Well, I'll go as fast as I can.
2: Good.
5: But mind you...
2: Yeah?
5: It'll be known if I'm followed and then everything is off.
2: Now, look. You know the Lone Ranger here. You've got his partner.
5: We know that.
3: I give you my word you'll not be followed. We'll be right here when you get back.
2: But hurry.
5: I'm on my way.
2: Andy, you found his horse all right?
6: Sure.
3: And you washed his hoofs?
6: I sure did. I scrubbed them spick and span.
3: Good. Now, Sheriff, watch the time till he gets back.
0: One hour passed, and then another, while the Lone Ranger, Andy, and the sheriff waited. Martha came in with food and hot coffee, while those in the little store kept the vigil. At the end of another half hour, the sound of approaching hoofs could be heard, faintly at first, and then louder. Then Butch reined up outside the door. The men rushed out to meet him.
2: Here, bring that lantern, Andy.
6: I've got it.
5: I went as fast as I could.
3: So it seems. Your horse is pretty winded.
5: Well, I knew what it'd mean if the marshal got here, and so did Lefty.
3: You spoke to him?
5: Yep, I did.
2: What's his answer?
5: He'll make the deal. He says to put it in writing.
3: We won't need the answer, Sheriff.
5: Hey, what are you doing with that lantern?
3: We were just looking at the hoofs of your horse, that's all. I saw them the last time you were here, but we had to make sure of one detail. The hoofs have red clay as high as the fetlocks.
5: What about it?
2: Mister, don't make no mistake. Don't make a mistake, because if you do, it'll cost the life of Tonto.
6: And we'll lose that map as well.
3: I don't think I've made a mistake. Sheriff, put that man under arrest.
5: Hey, now look here.
2: All right, Butch, we're holding you.
5: No, you can't.
3: Throw him in jail. Then get your deputies ready for action. We're riding tonight to get Tonto and that map.
0: The sheriff and Andy Conway put Butch in jail. Quickly, a posse was rounded up. Men grabbed their guns, stowed cartridges in their pockets, saddled their horses, and mounted. They met in front of the store. The Lone Ranger lifted his arm, waved forward. Silver reared, then leaped ahead. His hoofs thundered along the moonlit ground, his white mane whipping like the northern lights. Behind him, through the dust, galloped the sheriff and old Andy and the posse, stretching their horses to full gallop to keep up with Silver. On they rode, the Lone Ranger holding Silver in check so the others would not be left behind. On and on into the night, on the trail of the outlaws. Meanwhile, Lefty and his gang felt quite secure in their hideout. They gloated over the success of their scheme and made jokes about Tonto, tightly tied nearby.
8: Boys, as I figure it out, Bush should be here in a few minutes with the agreement in writing.
9: He better be here doggone soon. I'm getting tired of waiting for him.
8: That redskin will sure have a rough time of it if Butch was to be captured. How about it, Tonto?
10: No agreement ever come.
8: Oh, it won't, huh?
10: Lone Ranger never make deal with crook.
8: That's enough.
10: You all crook, and someday you all hang.
9: Let me take a crack at him for talking like that.
10: You feller plenty big coward. Plenty brave when you got other men outnumbered.
8: Hey, boys, I hear someone.
5: That'll be Butch.
8: Get the door open so we can see for sure. You think there's plenty of moon tonight.
9: Hey, that's not Butch.
11: Come on, Silver.
8: It's a Lone Ranger.
11: Get your hands up.
8: That window.
9: The sheriff.
11: I got you covered.
12: Look here. No guns, you crook.
11: Hold, Silver, steady, boy. Take the
9: gun,
11: Sheriff. I'll hold the drop on them.
9: I'll show you. Oh, my hand.
11: All right, boys, close in. We got the whole wolf pack.
2: Tonto, are you all right?
10: Me plenty good.
2: I'll cut those ropes in a jiffy. There you are.
10: Map over there. Me get it.
1: Is the map all right? They didn't get the chance to burn it?
10: Map all plenty good.
2: They didn't get a chance to do anything. We got the drop on them from all sides.
8: Butch squealed, that dirty double cross.
3: Oh, he didn't, Lefty. Butch was just as surprised as you were.
9: You'd never have found the shack if he hadn't told you.
1: Butch didn't need to squeal. The Lone Ranger saw the red clay on the hoofs of his horse.
9: Red clay?
1: That's right. He knew there was only one section where a horse could go through red clay as deep as the fetlocks. Then when he found out how long it took for Butch to ride from town to your hideout and back to town, he knew about how far to come to find you.
8: Well, I'll get square. Maybe you'll drill me, but before you do, I'll square things with the Lone Ranger. I'll get you.
1: Look out.
2: Hey.
1: No!
2: Try to
3: play. Anyone else wants a gun shot out of his hand, just slap leather.
8: Oh, my hand. My hand.
2: Take over, boys. Get ropes on him before another one gets the fool notion he can shoot faster than the Lone Ranger.
1: Hey, hold on there. Stop that masked man so we can show we appreciate what he's done.
2: Hey, wait a minute, mister. You've got a lot of rewards coming to you.
11: Use the rewards to develop your gold mine.
1: Wait.
2: We gotta thank you.
11: Get him up, Scott. Get him up. Hold, Silver. Hold.

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4: 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Snap, crackle, pop.
2: Today, Kellogg's Rice Krispies, the world's only talking cereal, brings you Wild Bill Hickok, transcribed in Hollywood and starring Guy Madison as Wild Bill and Andy Devine as his pal Jingles. In just 30 seconds, you'll hear the exciting story, The Case of the Dead Man's Dollar.
5: Wranglers, you know what I like so much about Kellogg's Rice Krispies? They're so cheerful, that's what. 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You just can't help being cheerful yourself when they start singing their merry little song. Why don't you start tomorrow morning the cheerful way with Kellogg's Rice Krispies, the world's only talking cereal.
6: United States Marshal Wild Bill Hickok was the greatest of the law officers of the Old West, and his big deputy Jingles wasn't far behind. But one time, Jingles got the idea that he'd like to be even better. And that started plenty of trouble in The Case of the Dead Man's Dollar.

0: before we go to the office, I've just got to stop in at the post office.
1: You expecting some mail, partner?
0: I sure am. And it's mighty all-fired important, too.
1: All right, let's go in.
0: Well, I see Tookie's still alive.
1: What's so surprising about that? He's a healthy old boy.
0: I know, but he's so old, Bill.
2: I hear that jingle, you overgrown buffalo.
0: I don't care if you did, Tookie. You know you're 50 years older than a turtle, and they live to be awful old.
2: Why, I'm 71, and I've got more ginger than you'll have when you're 40.
0: 71. Tookie, I heard that you started the first post office in the United States when George Washington was president.
2: Now, you look here, Jingles.
1: Hold it, you two. Cut out the fighting, or we'll never get any work done today.
2: Oh, he makes me so dad-blame mad, I...
0: Why do you think I do it, Tookie? You blow up like a 4th of July pinwheel.
1: How about it, Tookie? You got any mail for Jingles?
2: Yeah, there is. I don't know whether I'll give it to him or not.
0: You better, you old goat, or I'll run you in for delaying government mail. I'm a United States official, too, you know.
2: Here you are, Jingles. Looks like a book or something. Oh, and Bill, here's a mighty official-looking letter for you, too.
0: Well, it finally got here.
1: Thanks, Tookie.
0: Come on, Bill, we got to get over to the office.
1: I never saw you in such a hurry to get to work. But if that's the way you feel, come on.
0: So long, Tookie. Take care of yourself. You're an old man, you know.
2: Old man? Why, you big balloon. I'll be handing out letters here when you're in a rocking chair at the old folks' home.
0: Old Tookie sure sails when you call him an old man, Bill.
1: You want to watch out for him, Jingles. He's almost spry enough to give you a good fight sometime. Hey, what'd you get in the mail?
0: Huh? Oh, nothing, Bill. Just a book I wrote away for.
1: Since when did you take up reading?
0: Bill, I always read. I'm not stupid, you know.
1: Well, what's the book about?
0: Well, maybe I better not tell you till I study it a little bit.
1: Here's the office, Jingle. You go first.
0: Well, thank you, Bill.
1: Well, okay, partner. You can tell me about the book later, then. We've got a little official business to take care of.
0: Well, you'll probably find out anyhow, and... This is kind of official business, too. I sent away clear to Boston and got a book on how to be a detective.
1: A detective?
0: Sure. Now, what's wrong with that?
1: Well, nothing. I just can't imagine a detective chasing rustlers and stagecoach robbers.
0: Well, you see, Bill, they didn't have any books on how to be a deputy United States Marshal, and I've been thinking that I needed some more education, so... I sent for the best book that they had.
1: You're a pretty fair lawman already, Jingles.
0: Yeah, but you're so much better than I am, Bill. I just thought I could catch up a little bit.
1: Well, it always pays to learn as much as you can about your job.
0: Yeah. Look what comes with the book, Bill. Whole detective outfit. Here's a magnifying glass, some false mustaches, and even a pair of handcuffs.
1: Mm-hmm. I think you better use your own handcuffs, Jingles. Those don't look like they'd hold some of the owl hoots we get.
0: No, they don't. Well, maybe the crooks run littler back in Boston. I never been there, you know.
1: Well, I'm glad to see you take such an interest in your work, Jingles.
0: Well, thank you, Bill.
1: Because this letter I got this morning puts us on a real big case.
0: It does? Good, I'm ready for it. The bigger, the better. What kind of case, Bill?
1: Counterfeiting.
0: Counterfeiting. Say, that's real important. I'll just look it up in the book and see how to catch them counterfeiters. Now, let's see. Counterfeiters. K.
1: Try it with a C, partner.
0: Huh? Oh, yeah, C. C O. Here it is.
1: Huh.
0: Ain't the way I'd have spelled it. Page 87.
1: There's a gang somewhere around here turning out phony silver dollars. Headquarters wants us to get on the trail right away.
0: Here it is. Here it is, Bill. Counterfeiting. The counterfeiter is one of the most dangerous types of criminal. He usually.
1: Down, Jingle!
0: Somebody's shooting at us.
1: Jingles, keep your head down.
0: But, Bill, I got to get that book off the desk.
1: Forget about that book till we spot that bushwhacker. Must be across the street there somewhere.
0: But, Bill, that's why I sent for the book.
1: Get down! I saw the smoke that time.
0: I got it, Bill. Now wait till I look and find out what to do when you're shot at.
1: Don't bother to look it up, Jingles. Just shoot back.

0: Hear that, kids? That's the way from his treetop post a squirrel passes along the information there's danger afoot coming along through the woods. Yep, it's really surprising how a sound like a squirrel makes can tell you so much about what's up.
1: Kind of like the way Rice Krispies prepare you for what's to come when you pour on milk or cream. The way these golden brown morsels speak right up and say, snap, crackle, pop.
0: Yep, that fresh, crisp goodness of Kellogg's Rice Krispies. The minute they start peeping, snap, crackle, and pop, you can bet your boots you'll have crispy, fresh cereal eaten.
1: And if I could add a suggestion...
0: Yeah, sure, go right ahead, Charlie. Rice Krispies don't do all the talking around here, though they sure could for my money.
1: Well, now, I'd like to suggest the cowpunchers try some canned peaches or frozen strawberries or bananas on their Rice Krispies. Oh, me, really makes them swell.
0: Mm-hmm. And however you eat them, remember, there's only one Rice Krispies, and it's the world's only talking cereal. The cereal that goes snap, crackle, pop. And now here's the sound I'd like you to make, partners. Speak right up and tell Mom to fetch home a big box of Kellogg's Rice Krispies the next time she goes to the store.
2: While Bill and Jingles, sitting in the marshal's office in Santa Fe and discussing a new counterfeiting case, were fired on by a sniper somewhere across the street. While Jingles looked frantically through his How to Be a Detective book, Wild Bill spotted a puff of smoke and fired back.
3: Did you get him, Bill?
4: He ran down the alley back of the hotel. Come on, Jingles.
3: I got my book, Bill.
4: Never mind the book. Check your guns. Gent tried to kill us.
3: Just wait till we catch up with him. I'll teach him not to shoot out our front window.
4: Hold it, partner.
3: Sounds like a horse.
4: It is. I'm going down the other side of the street and really moving. Well, won't catch him this time.
3: Who do you think it was, Bill?
4: It's our dry gulcher, all right. What I can't figure out is why he shot at us in the first place.
3: Well, maybe there's something in the book that'll explain it.
4: Shouldn't take a detective to figure this one out.
3: Well, we can at least do it scientifically. It says here in chapter one that the first thing to do is look for clues.
4: All right. We got plenty of clues, Jingles. Here's where he stood in the alley and watched us come into the office.
3: Mm-hmm. Boot tracks in the dust.
4: Yeah, stood here for quite a while, too. Half a dozen cigarettes been stomped out.
3: Yeah. Clues sure help, don't they, Bill?
4: There's a print of his knee where he got down and leaned his rifle against the building.
3: How do you know it was a rifle?
4: Empty cartridge cases, .32 caliber. And the man was a bad shot.
3: Clues tell you that?
4: If he wasn't a bad shot with a rifle at 20 yards, one of us would be dead by now.
3: Oh, well, we're pretty lucky, huh?
4: We sure are.
3: You think he might try to get us again, Bill?
4: I'm pretty sure he will.
3: Let me look in the book.
4: What are you looking for now?
3: I want to know what to do in case he don't miss and I accidentally get killed.
4: What are you doing with that magnifying glass, Jingles?
3: I'm studying the clues. These cartridges are .32 caliber, all right.
4: Sure, says so right on them. I can see it from here.
3: Oh, yeah. What are you doing, Bill?
4: Well, I've been going back over all the records of counterfeiters here in the Southwest.
3: Oh, yeah, studying the records. I haven't got to that yet. Maybe it's in chapter two.
4: There's only one man I can find that has enough experience to make good silver dollars.
3: Who's that, Bill?
4: There's an old-time counterfeiter named Jason Beach.
3: Jason Beach? Oh, yeah, I remember him. But we sent him to prison for making $10 bills that were worth 10 cents a dozen.
4: That was 5 years ago, Jingles. Jason got out on parole just a couple of months ago.
3: And you think maybe he came back to Santa Fe, huh?
4: Maybe. He said he was going to kill me when he got out, you know.
3: Then maybe he's the bum shot that tried it this morning.
4: Could be. It's the best lead we've got, anyway.
3: A lead, huh? That's what it says in the book. When you get a lead from the clues, you follow it up. Which way are we going to follow it, Bill?
4: Let's take a picture of Beach over to Tookie at the post office and see if our man's been around. You know, Tookie sees just about everybody in the county sooner or later.
3: That's a good idea. Tookie may be older than a bald-headed mountain goat, but he don't miss a thing.

0: Jingles P. Jones, what are you doing wearing that big walrus mustache?
1: Pookie, dad, blame it. Now, you ain't supposed to recognize me. I'm disguised.
0: Disguised? Oh, phooey. Might as well try to disguise Camelback Mountain.
1: None of your smart cracks, you old stamp canceller. I'm on a real important case.
0: Well, when 300 pounds of buckskin fringe comes a-walking in here with Wild Bill Hickok, it don't take me too long to figure out who it is. What do you want?
2: It's who we want, Tookie. You seen anybody that looks like the man in these pictures lately?
0: Let me get my specs on. Hey, working on the big case, huh, Jingles?
1: Sure am. I call it the case of the Silver Dollar Dry Gulcher. Us big detectives usually have names for our cases, you know.
0: Oh, you do, huh?
1: Sure do. That's how they do it in Boston.
2: How about it, Tookie? Have you seen him?
0: Well, now, maybe I have, maybe I haven't, Bill. If his hair was a little shorter, a little darker...
2: He could have had it dyed and cut, you know. That picture was taken almost 5 years ago.
0: Then I think I've seen your man, Bill. Comes in here now and then to pick up letters out of general delivery. What's his name?
2: Jason Beach.
0: Jason Beach, huh? Nope, this feller's name was Trivett. Lemuel Trivett. Letters come addressed to him care of the Copperhead Mine.
2: He could have had his name changed easy enough. Where is this Copperhead Mine?
0: Oh, out the river road, about 10 miles. But, Bill, it's been shut down for years. All played out. Gold's gone.
1: Well, we'll go take a look anyway. Us detectives never overlook any bets, you know.
2: That's right, Jingles. There's just a chance that somebody's taken silver out of that mine now. Big, round, counterfeit silver dollars.

0: Bill, that must be the Copperhead Mine right ahead of us.
1: Looks like it. I don't see any signs of life.
0: Well, I hope we don't. If anybody's in there and sees us coming, they're liable to fly out of that mine tunnel shooting. Whoa, Joker.
1: Oh, Maxwell, easy boy.
0: Think I'll need a disguise or my magnifying glass or anything, Bill?
1: No, just bring your book, Jingles. There's somebody waiting for us in there you can hit him over the head with.
0: Oh, now cut it out, Bill. Hey, look. Somebody's hung a door on that old shaft entrance.
1: Yeah, looks like it's been done pretty recently, too.
0: Got a padlock on it, but it's unlocked.
1: Well, open it up, but be ready for anything.
0: Dark in here, Bill.
1: Strike a match, Jingles.
0: Oh, yeah. Well, look at that.
1: Go on in.
0: Fixed up like a house in here. Furniture and everything. Ah, oh, break the thing.
1: Oh. I saw a lamp on the table. Here, I'll light it.
0: Bill, somebody must be living here for sure. But he ain't here now.
1: Well, let's take a look and see what we can find.
0: Nothing much but the beds and the table and the stove and a few chairs.
1: Two beds, Jingles, and both of them have been slept in.
0: That's a clue, ain't it?
1: Seems like at least two men are holding up in here. Well, come on. Let's look farther back in the tunnel.
0: I'll bring the lamp. This sure would be a good place for counterfeiters to hide out.
1: Seems like it. I'm hoping we can find a coin press and some silver. We might just do that somewhere back in here, too.
0: Bill, wait a minute.
1: What is it?
0: Right there at the edge of the light. Looks like somebody lying on the ground, Bill.
1: Yeah. Shot in the back.
0: Is he dead, Bill?
1: He sure is.
0: Looks sort of familiar.
1: He should. This is the man we're after, Jason Beach.
0: Jason Beach? Bill, that busts the whole case wide open. After all our clues and everything, some low-down criminal went and shot our criminal before we caught him.
1: What does the book say about that, Jingle?
0: Now, wait a minute, and I'll look.
1: You ought to be almost up to the last chapter by now.
0: I am. I'm just starting it. Here we are.
1: I can hardly wait to hear this.
0: You are now beginning the last chapter of our detective course. When you have finished it, write to us, General Delivery, Boston, and we will mail you a handsomely printed framed diploma. Well, what do you think of that? Somebody shot out the lamp.
1: Get down, partner. No telling how those slugs will bounce coming down this tunnel.

0: Charlie, I brought my guitar along today.
1: Well, good. Are you going to play us a tune?
0: Well, sir, I'm going to play a little song the kids all know. It's a song, but it's only got three notes.
1: Oh, I see. Well, okay, Johnny, three notes. Let's hear it. Snap, crackle, pop. Ha-ha! Snap, crackle, pop. I might have known you'd play the breakfast music the kids tune in most every morning. Kellogg's Rice Krispies, snap, crackle, pop. Now, Slim, how about telling us why Kellogg's Rice Krispies sound off like that when you pour milk or cream over them?
0: All right. Snap, crackle, pop. Yep. The reason Kellogg's Rice Krispies go snap, crackle, pop is that they're so crisp and fresh. When you pour on milk or cream, they just speak right up and tell you all about it. Tell you in that cheery snap, crackle, and pop language that they're crisp as crisp can be.
1: Slim is right. Yes, sir. So, why don't you ask Mom real nice-like to bring home a package of the world's only talking cereal, Kellogg's Rice Krispies. Just as they had found the dead counterfeiter, Jason Beach, Wild Bill Hickok, and Jingles were fired on from farther back in the old mine tunnel. As they dropped to the floor, another shot came ricocheting along the rocky walls.
2: Bill, I don't like this a little bit. Even if he can't see us in the dark, he stands a good chance of bouncing the bullet into us.
3: Maybe that'll move him back a little bit. We've got just as good chance as he has.
2: I want a better chance than he has.
3: Follow me, Jingles.
2: Where, Bill?
3: I thought I saw a wide place in the tunnel before the light went out. Crawl along the side here.
2: I wish you'd cut that out.
3: In here now.
2: This is more than a wide place, Bill. The wall just disappeared.
3: It's a side tunnel or a room of some kind. Well, we're out of his line of fire anyhow. I'm going to strike a match.

0: See where we are.
1: It is a room, Bill, and look over there.
0: Yeah, stacks of lead and a few bars of silver.
1: That proves it, Bill. Counterfeiters.
0: Not quite, Jingles. Strike another match, will you?
1: All right.
0: Maybe this will help us prove it, though.
1: Well, where'd you get the silver dollar?
0: From the hand of the dead man outside there. I'll bet there's not much silver in it, either.
1: It's as phony as a $9 bill.
0: Sure is. Keep it for evidence. Now, if we can just find that coin, Chris.
1: Well, our little playmate out there with the six-gun might make that a little tough, Bill.
0: I'll just bet that coin press and the dies are back where he is, too.
1: Dan, let him stay there. So dark in this old mine, I can't find my nose with both hands. I ain't going out in the tunnel and light any matches. Not with that trigger-happy gent watching.
2: Hey, Hickok.
1: Billy knows who we are.
2: Sure, I know who you are, Jingles, you big ape.
1: Don't you call me no ape. Who are you?
2: Jack Bay.
1: We know him, Bill, but he ain't no counterfeiter.
0: No, he's a cattle rustler. But he's a pretty hard case, gent, any way you look at him.
2: What do you want, Bade? I decided to give up. Light a lantern and come on back here. I won't shoot.
1: He gives up awful easy.
0: Too easy.
2: You light a lantern back there and we'll come on back.
1: That's better. If we stepped out in that tunnel with a light in our hands, you'd drill us plumb center.
2: Okay, Hickok, I got a light going. Come on.
0: Let's go, Jingles. Keep your gun handy at all times.
1: I don't like it, Bill. I don't like it at all. I'm just sure there must be a trick into it somewhere.
0: Maybe so, but we weren't getting anywhere back there in the dark.
1: There he is, Bill.
0: Yeah, I see him. Sit real still, Bade, till we get there.
2: Don't worry, Hickok. I got a lot of explaining to do.
1: You sure have, you gun-happy bushwhacker.
2: I just want to get things straight, Marshal. I didn't have nothing to do with this counterfeiting.
0: That makes a nice story. What are you doing back in this tunnel with a dead counterfeiter and a room full of lead and silver?
2: I had another deal on with Beach.
1: Something more in your line, like cattle rustling or maybe murder.
2: Something like that. He hired me to kill you.
1: Oh, you're the one that shot at us in the office this morning.
2: That's right.
0: Take his gun away from him, Jingles.
1: Sure, Bill. Now, hold still, you.
0: What was your deal with Beach?
2: I was to get half of his profits from his phony dollars for the next 6 months if I got rid of you. I didn't have to do no counterfeiting.
1: But you knew about it.
2: Sure. That ain't my business. I want to make a deal with you.
0: What sort of a deal?
2: Well, I'll show you where he kept the coin press and the dies. You can wrap up your case against him and let me go.
1: Let you go?
2: Sure, I ain't done nothing. I didn't hit you when I shot at you. I had nothing to do with the bum silver dollars. I ain't committed no crime.
0: What about the murder of Jason Beach?
2: It wasn't murder, Hickok. He and I argued over my missing you this morning. When he pulled a gun on me, I shot him in self-defense. That ain't no crime.
0: Mm-hmm. Maybe you're right. Now show me that coin press.
1: Bill, you ain't falling for this lying
0: trick. Hold it, Jingles. How about it, Bade?
2: Sure. I look right through this little hole in the wall. I'll hold up the lantern for you.
1: Let me see too, Bill.
0: Yep. The press, all right.
3: Now I got you.
1: Lay out!
3: I thought you'd try that. Missed again. I'll get you this time.
1: Bill, it's dark. I can't see you.
3: Stay out of the way, Jingles. Try this, Hickok.
0: You try this, Bade.
1: I'll strike a match, Bill.
0: Oh. You're through, Bade. You forgot just one thing. When you shoot a man in self-defense, you never shoot him in the back. We're taking you in for murder.
1: So he did do the killing. How'd you figure that out so fast, Bill?
0: Well, it's just one of those things you watch for when you're a lawman, Jingles.
1: Oh, well, maybe I'll learn to watch for him, too. After all, it's been so dark in here, and we've been so busy that I haven't had time to read the last chapter in my detective book and send for my diploma.

0: And now, here are the stars of Wild Bill Hickok, Guy Madison and Andy Devine.
1: Andy, what's our adventure going to be on Monday?
2: Wild Bill's Deputy Jingles runs smack dab into another barrel of danger and gun smoke in the Duquesne Revenge.
1: So long, kid.
2: See you Monday.
0: Say, boys and girls, which cereal would you choose? 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Kellogg's, the greatest name in cereals, has brought you another exciting story of Wild Bill Hickok, starring Guy Madison and Andy Devine in person. Today's cast included Tyler McVeigh and Dusty Walker. Our story was written and directed by Paul Pierce, music by Dick Arant. This is a David Heyer production, transcribed in Hollywood. Now, this is Charlie Lyon speaking for Kellogg's, the greatest name in cereals, reminding you to listen again Monday, same time, same station, for another adventure of...
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1: When the Johnson boat was towed to the Magic Island by the Euclidean submarine, it appeared that all hope for the Gregory party had vanished. However, Johnson was not on board the boat, having left it secretly on the high seas and boarded another boat returning to Los Angeles. The formula which Captain Bradford had sent to Johnson by homing pigeon has been taken by G-47, and the Euclidean scientists immediately set about compounding this formula, thinking they have Captain Bradford's universal solvent. The formula is really something far different, however, and as we look into the laboratory, we see Jerry and Joan standing with G-47, the woman submarine commander, and the submarine engineer.
2: Excellent work, Commander. You have brought them just in time. The work on the captain's formula is within seconds of completion.
3: I will take them to the confinement cells, if you wish it.
2: No, no. I want them here. Bradford is a very clever man. It is entirely possible that he may have planned a little surprise for us at the completion of the formula. It will be well to have two of his friends near me at that time.
3: What do you mean, G-47?
2: If anything unpleasant were to happen, it might lessen the captain's enjoyment to know that you too, young fools, had received a portion of the treatment.
4: You are wanted at the table, G-47.
2: Yes, yes. Come with me, you two. Over here, quickly.
4: Is that the stuff there?
2: Precisely. It has reached the boiling point. The process should be complete any second.
3: I'm Joan.
5: Boy, it's a good thing we got out of there fast, Joan. I forgot and started to talk.
3: And I too, Jerry. A little of the gas got in my mouth, but I think I'm quite all right now.
5: Now, we're supposed to go and stir up all the rest of the Euclideans and try and get them to rush into that room to save G-47 and the chemist. Then they'll get some of the gas, too.
3: We will not need to alarm anyone, Jerry. That gong has done it for us.
5: You mean that gong will bring the others here to rescue G-47 and his scientists?
3: Yes, Jerry. The single stroke of the gong was for laboratory number one. The five strokes for this level.
5: Boy, then we'd better get someplace else quick if we're going to get away at all.
3: I do not know where to go, Jerry. We will meet other Euclideans if we use the elevator shafts.
5: I got it, Joan. Back into that noisy room, quick.
3: You are right, Jerry. That is the best place. We will be safe in here, Jerry.
5: Well, we better stick close to this door. Now, don't get out in the middle of the room where our voices make that funny hollow sound. Somebody might hear it outside.
3: I think the sound could not leave the room, but it is best to be careful.
5: Hey, who's ringing that alarm gong?
3: No one. It is automatic. One of the scientists must have been able to set off the alarm before the gas overcame him. It will continue to ring at intervals until someone enters the laboratory and shuts it off.
5: Well, from what Tech said, there'll be a lot of them enter the room before anybody wakes up to shut anything off.
3: How long will that gas in the laboratory remain active, Jerry?
5: I don't know for sure. Tech said he couldn't tell that without knowing how big the room was and how airtight and how much of the stuff they mixed up.
3: Then it might be safe for the others to go in there quite soon.
5: Yeah, but what of it? Those fellows in there will sleep for hours, Tech said.
3: The Euclideans have many wonderful antidotes and methods for reviving an unconscious person, Jerry. We may not have as much time as you planned on.
5: I know all that, but we can't make a move till we find out about these others who'll be rushing in there now.
3: Jerry, the gong.
5: I didn't hear anything.
3: That is the trouble, Jerry.
5: What's wrong now?
3: The gong has passed the regular interval when it should have rung automatically.
5: Then that means that somebody got safely into that room and shut off the alarm.
3: Yes. And that means we may have very little time to reach and warn the captain.
5: Not only that, but we've got to get out of here before we're caught. Or our only chance to get away with this thing is to be back on the yacht, looking plenty innocent, when the other Euclideans come around asking questions.
3: Jerry, I have thought of a way.
5: Well, dish out the thought quick. I'm no mind reader.
3: Over there in the corner is an old elevator kept noisy for testing soundproof devices. It is never used. We can try that.
5: Get going then, and don't let any grass grow under your feet.
3: Grass grow under my feet? Jerry, I do not understand.
5: Skip it. Take out for that corner. Go ahead, run. Show me where it is. I'll follow. Hurry up.
3: It's this way, Jerry.
4: If they don't hear this, they're all deaf.
3: It cannot be heard outside this room. Oh, now we are out of the sound, Jones.
5: So I noticed. Now, where's the elevator?
3: I will move this lever. The door will open.
5: Boy, they sure didn't waste any soundproof paint on that.
3: Hurry inside, Jerry. Then we will go upward.
5: Okay, let's go.
3: This is not a good elevator, is it, Jerry?
5: Well, it goes up. That's all I want for any elevator right now. Hey, what are we going to do when we get off this thing?
3: What do you mean, Jerry?
5: Well, we'll be caught sure if we try to make it across the top of the island all the way to the yacht. Those guards in the control chamber on the surface won't leave their post to answer the alarm, will they?
3: Oh, no, Jerry. I had thought of that. We are not going to the surface. I know of a tunnel on the first level, just below the surface. We will use that.
5: And that will get us to the edge of the island without being seen?
3: Yes, Jerry. It will bring us out at Pier 5, within a few feet of my mother's yacht.
5: Oh, you're a peach of a girl, Joan. Oh, you're a honey.
3: I do not understand just what I am, but I like the way you call me those names.
5: Oh, you'll do, Joan. Hey, we stopped.
3: Yes, this is the first level. Now I will open the door. Get out, Jerry. This is the tunnel.
5: Boy, it's dark enough to be two tunnels. Now where?
3: Just a moment. I will set the lever inside the car for the fifth level again. Then when I close this door, the car will automatically return to the sound channel, and no one will know we have used the elevator.
5: You're getting better and better. Give it the gun. I got my flashlight. Is it safe to use it?
3: Yes, quite safe. We could not use the lighting system in this tunnel. The indicators in the control chambers would show that current was being withdrawn for use here.
5: Well, here goes the lights, then. Boy, this place is big enough to drive a truck through.
3: That is often done, Jerry. The electric carriers run through this passageway, carrying materials from ships to the interior of the island.
5: Okay, tell me about the wonders of the joint later. Just now, what direction is Pier 5?
3: Directly ahead, through the tunnel.
5: Come on, then. Let's go.
3: What can we do after we reach the yacht, Jerry?
5: No telling till we get there. But your mother and Captain Bradford will have some plan all worked out.
3: But even now, the Euclideans, other than the chemists, are in the laboratory, trying to revive the chemists who were stricken by the gas, turning in alarms to all parts of the island, looking in every room and passageway for evidence that someone other than the Euclideans was there.
5: Well, we didn't leave any tracks, and nobody saw us coming out of the laboratory, so we're safe. And beside that, it was an accident anyhow. How could anyone prove the captain knew the foreigner would explode and make that sleep-producing gas?
3: The Euclideans have ways of doing many things, Jerry. Stop!
5: You didn't tell me any too soon. I just about bumped my head on that wall.
3: The passage turns here, Jerry, and circles the island, just at the base of the piers. But we go straight ahead.
5: Straight ahead? Through that wall?
3: The wall has a door in it. Watch. See?
5: Gee, another of those doors.
3: Yes, Jerry. Into the lock at once.
5: Another lock, huh?
3: Yes. Now I will shut the door behind us. Can you swim underwater, Jerry?
5: Sure, can you?
3: Naturally. Now I will have to admit water to this lock. When it reaches your face, hold your breath. It will only be for a few seconds until the lock is full. The outer door will open automatically, and we will swim out. Ready?
5: Let her go.
3: Yes. Now, Jerry, when the door is open, swim straight out and up. My mother's boat should be directly in front of this door and within a few feet of it.
5: I get the idea. The water's pretty near up to my shoulders now. You're shorter than I am, Joan. Hang on to my shoulders.
3: I will do that, Jerry. Brace yourself so the last rush of water does not knock you from your feet.
5: Ready here.
3: I am ready. Say no more until we reach the surface near the yacht.
5: Hey, Joan.
3: Quiet, Jerry.
5: We're right between the two boats, Johnson's and the yacht.
3: Yes, Jerry. Swim well in between them until we cannot be seen from the island. We should be able to grasp the line the boats are lashed together with.
5: Yeah, good girl, Joan. Let's go.
3: Look here, Jerry. There is a large hole in my mother's boat, just above the waterline.
5: Yeah, one in Johnson's, too. What does that mean?
6: Crawl in here, quick, kid, in Johnson's boat.
3: Captain Bradford.
5: Yeah. Hurry up, Joan. You first. Crawl in that hole.
3: Yes. Come in quickly, Jerry.
5: Coming up.
6: Good work, kids. We heard the alarm going off at the fifth level, so we knew the formula had done its work.
5: Yeah. What's the idea of the holes in the boat, Tex?
6: Come up into Johnson's radio cabin quick and I'll tell you.
3: I think we will not have much time, Captain, before the Euclideans will come here and ask questions.
6: I know that. Here, look out for that beam. Duck your head.
5: Gosh, this boat's a lot bigger than the yacht, isn't it?
6: Yes, nearly 40 feet longer. 20 foot on the beam. Plenty of storage space in the hold. Now wait until I look around before you kids come up here.
3: That is a good thought, Captain. It would excite suspicion if Jerry and I were seen returning to the boat, dripping wet as we are.
6: Yeah, all clear now. We'll just duck through this passage into the radio cabin.
7: Joan, my dear.
3: Oh, Mother.
7: I've been so worried about you.
5: We're okay, Mrs. Gregory.
7: Did the formula work as Tex anticipated?
3: Exactly, Mother. Every Euclidean chemist was put to sleep by the gas at once.
6: Have you raised him yet, Pat?
7: No, but I've been calling almost constantly. He should answer any moment now.
5: Who are you calling, Mrs. Gregory?
7: Johnson. But I'm calling our station at Wilmington. Johnson will know the message is for him if he hears it.
3: I think it is very dangerous, Mother. The guards in the control room will be sure to hear the message.
6: That's what we want them to do. They think Johnson's a prisoner here now. And if they hear us frantically calling for help, they won't blame that gas explosion in the laboratory on us. Keep trying it, Pat.
7: J-24Y to Wilmington. J-24Y to Wilmington. Patricia Gregory to Wilmington. Johnson arrived and captured. Captain Bradford's formula taken from Johnson and now in hands of Euclidean. Can you hear me, Wilmington? Patricia Gregory calling Wilmington.
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4: Presenting the adventures of Jungle Jim. Last week, Jungle Jim and Polo, after escorting the Reverend Chalmers and Lynn to their camp, said goodbye to them and started back to civilization. In the meantime, Shanghai Lil recovered from her wound. Then she flew down to Patrick O'Shaughnessy Flynn's cafe to have another talk with Jungle Jim. When she got there, Lil learned that Jim hadn't arrived, so she told Flynn she was sticking around town until he did show up. The interview was interrupted by a Chinese boy who asked Flynn to give Jungle Jim a letter upon his arrival. He mysteriously gave warning that the letter was of the utmost importance. The thrilling adventures of Jungle Jim are pictured each Sunday in the Comic Weekly, the world's greatest pictorial supplement of humor and adventure. For Comic Weekly, each page printed in full colors is distributed everywhere as an integral part of your Hearst Sunday newspaper. And now we continue our story. Up at the hotel, Shanghai Lil sits on the veranda impatiently watching for Jungle Jim's arrival. Suddenly, she spies the Chinese boy she met at Flynn's cafe. Getting up from her chair, she follows him to the desk as he addresses the room clerk.
5: Kindly giving key, please.
6: Yeah, room number 23. There you are.
5: Thank you.
7: Say, pen pusher.
6: Me?
7: Yeah, aren't you the fellow who always pushes a pen at people when they register?
6: Yeah, of course.
7: Well, then why try to play dumb? Dumber than you are, I mean.
6: What can I do for you?
7: I want a little information. I've met that China boy someplace, but I can't remember his name. What is it?
6: He's registered as Lo Tong.
7: Lo Tong? Where's he from?
6: Shanghai.
7: Shanghai? Yes, of course, that's it. I think I'll just renew our acquaintance. Here it is.
5: Coming in, please.
7: Well, how's tricks, Lo Tong?
5: Oh, what are you doing here?
7: Now, there's a coincidence for you. That's just what I came up to ask you. You didn't think I recognized you in Flynn's Cafe, did you?
5: No. So sorry. Was hoping completely forgotten.
7: Listen, yellow face, I'll give you some valuable information. Shanghai Lil never forgets.
5: Very interesting. Thank you.
7: Keep it in mind. Now then, you can give me some information. What are you hanging around here for?
5: Very happy saying mission not concerning you.
7: Oh, is that so? You listen to me, Lo Tong. You're not in Shanghai now. You're all by yourself in a strange country. And around here, my word is law.
5: Very interesting. Saying to honorable bartender other day, you seeming in position take great liberties.
7: That's right, Lo Tong. I'm glad you realized that so quickly. So you see, when I ask a question, I expect an answer. Come on, tell me, what are you over here for?
5: My mission not concerning you.
7: Oh, you're going to sing that song, are you? I'll show you. Listen.
5: Sounding like aeroplane.
7: Let me have a look out your window.
5: So sorry, tree standing in way of clear view of sky.
7: Yes, that tree out there is in the way. I wish I could see. Why, there's my plane, tearing through the water. Who's in it?
5: Airplane now aiming for dock.
7: Yes, and they'll crack up if they don't stop. Look out, you fool. Shut off that motor. Oh!
5: Fool must have hearing you. Motor stopping.
7: Yes, because the plane crashed into the dock.
5: Hoping no one injured.
7: If that crack-up didn't finish whoever was in my plane, I will. Just wait until I get my hands on him.
5: Not caring to wait, thank you.
7: Oh, no? Listen, my Shanghai friend. I've got to get down there and see about that wreck. But you keep this warning under your patent leather hair. I'm going to find out why you're here.
5: So?
7: Yes, so. And if I don't like what you're planning on doing, I'll stop your motor for you.

0: Back at their jungle camp, we find the Reverend Chalmers and his daughter.
1: Well, Lynn, looks like we'll have to go down to Burawani and hire another guide.
2: Yes, Dad.
1: I wish we could find one as dependable as Jim's boy, Colo. He's fine, don't you think? I say, Lynn.
2: Hey, beg pardon, Dad. I didn't hear what you said.
1: Yes, so I noticed. You seemed miles away.
2: I was, Dad. Miles away.
1: Towards Burawani, by any chance?
2: Yes.
1: Jim's a fine lad. I miss him too, dear.
2: I wish he hadn't left us. So soon, I mean.
1: So do I. But he's a mind of his own, dear. And when he makes it up, nothing can stop him.
2: Just like you, Dad.
1: Eh? Oh, yes. I dare say, just like me. You know, I've known Jim for a long time, Lynn, and I've always admired him.
2: I admire Jim, too. I guess I may as well tell you. I love him.
1: Yes, I know.
2: You know? Has it been that plain?
1: Well, only since Jim's gone. You managed to hide your feelings very well when he was around.
2: I'm glad of that, Dad.
1: Good.
2: I'd hate to have Jim think I was throwing myself at him like a silly schoolgirl.
1: I'm sure you wouldn't do any such thing, my daughter.
2: Don't be too sore, Dad. I almost gave away my secret when we said goodbye.
1: Yes, that was when I found it out.
2: You found it out, but Jim didn't see it. He's never noticed anything about me.
1: Oh, I'm sure he has. Why, you heard him say yourself that he thought you the pluckiest girl he'd ever met.
2: And that's comforting, to hear from the man you love. Why, he just considers me a pal.
1: No, my dear, I understand how you feel. But you're quite high in Jim's category.
2: How do you know that?
1: Well, the highest compliment Jim can pay a woman is to consider her a pal.
2: I see.
1: Sit down here beside me, dear, on this log. I want to talk to you.
2: Yes, Dad.
1: Lynn, we've every reason to believe that Lily DeVille's bat religion has been broken up. But I must stay here to make sure that these four natives get the true spiritual guidance. You can see that, dear, can't you?
2: Of course, Dad.
1: Now, it so happened that Jim was around and able to lend his aid in our encounter with the forces of the Bat Woman. But Jim is a man who's free to go when and where he pleases.
2: Yes.
1: Now, the next time anything happens to Lydia, he might not be around to look after you.
2: But nothing's going to happen to you now, Dad. The Bat Woman won't be able to build up her followers anymore.
1: Well, that's what we hope, Lynn. If anything should happen to me, Providence only knows what would become of you. That is a risk I haven't any right as a father to take.
2: You're trying to send me back to Mother.
1: No, no, dear. I'm trying to show you how much wiser it would be for you to go to her, dear. The jungle isn't any place for an unprotected girl.
2: You're not safe at either, Dad. Didn't the Batwoman capture you and start all the trouble we've been through?
1: Yes, but she did it to get revenge. The natives don't bother a man of God, my dear. I'm quite safe from harm otherwise. You really ought to be with your mother.
2: You're tired of me. You want to get rid of me.
1: Oh, nonsense.
2: I'm in the way. That's what you mean. Why don't you say it, Dad?
1: Lynn, dear, that's not true. I'd give anything to keep you here by my side always. It would be terribly lonely for me and your girl. But it would be some comfort, at least, to know that you're safe with your mother in Shanghai.
2: I'm not going, Dad.
1: Lynn, must I order you to go? Oh, my dear, won't you see it's the only thing for you to do to go of your own free will?
2: Well, I'll think about it, Dad.
1: Sure.
2: But while I'm thinking, I'm staying right with you.

0: At that very moment, Patrick O'Shaughnessy Flynn is cheerily polishing glasses in his little cafe.
1: Jungle Jim!
2: Hello, Pat.
1: Oh, sure, it's a sight for sore eyes to see the likes of you again, Jim. And how you been, lad?
2: Not bad, considering I was a prisoner of the Batwoman's.
1: Prisoner, was it? And she had the brass to stand right there and tell me you was her guest.
2: What? Is Shanghai Lil here?
1: She is that, and likely to be here for Lord knows how long.
2: Why?
1: Well, you see... Oh, but hold on now, whilst I give you something to wet your whistle a bit. There.
2: Thanks.
1: Well, as I was saying, you see, Tuesday, Shanghai Lil was... Oh, wait now. Was it Tuesday or Thursday? Let's see, it couldn't have been Thursday because that was the day that native went amok and shot his way through town. Oh, so it must have been of a Tuesday. I tell you, Jim, last week we had more excitement.
2: So it sounds, Pat, but what is this news about Shanghai Lil?
1: Oh, yes, yes. Well, it seems her boy Namby Pamby, or whatever his name is, he was showing off her big black seaplane to some of his native friends. One of them gives the propellers a spin. The machine was in gear, and zoom, away she goes skedaddling along the river.
2: Well, don't tell me Mamba took it up in the air.
1: He did not, but he did take it smack into the dock. Oh, glory be, such a wreck as he made of it. One wing was ripped off and the engine tore clean away from the body.
2: So she's stranded down here, eh?
1: That's the long and short of it, Jim. Her boy was cut up a bit in the fracas, too. And from the way she took on, he's lucky he was unconscious when she arrived on the scene. if he'd ever come to, she'd have sent him back to dreamland herself.
2: She sure can put on an act when she wants to. I saw her put on several while I was at her plantation house. Boy, I certainly don't envy what that black boy of her faces when he gets well.
1: And neither do I. Well, sure, and I'm glad you're back safe and sound, Jim.
2: So am I. Any mail for me, Pat?
1: No. Oh, that reminds me. A Chinese was here the other day looking for you.
2: A Chinese? What could he want with me?
1: He left this letter for you.
2: What the heck is this? Well, what do you know about that?
1: What does it say, Jim?
2: Listen, Honorable Sir, it is of the greatest importance that you honor me with a visit upon receipt of this note. I am staying at the hotel. Make sure that you are not followed. Signed, Lo Tung.
1: That don't tell you no more than he'd tell me. You know, that Lo Tung is a little yellow clam. That's just what he is.
2: What's this Chinese like, Pat?
1: Meek as pie. Dressed in a white linen suit with his shirt tucked in his pants like a civilized human. Jim, what do you suppose he's up to?
2: I don't know, Pat. But I'm going right over tonight and find out.

0: Well, Lo Chung, what's this important news you've got for me?
1: Excuse me, please. First, make certain no one listening behind doors.
0: Well?
1: You sure, honorable sir, you sure no one see you come here?
0: I took every precaution. I traced and retraced my steps before entering the hotel. Say, what's all this mystery?
1: So sorry, but it's of utmost importance no one learning why I'm here.
0: Oh, I see. Well, as far as I know, only my friend Flynn knew I came here. And he won't say a word. He can be trusted.
1: Yes. Was giving understand honorable bartender trustworthy. Thank you.
0: All right. Then tell me why you asked me to come here.
1: Honorable Jungle Jim will do so. I have been sent by American Consul at Shanghai enlisting your aid for a purpose.
0: Oh! Lo Chung, speak to me! Lo Chung, speak to me!
2: What great secret was Lo Chung about to disclose to Jungle Jim? The dramatization of the adventures of Jungle Jim you have just heard was taken from full-color action pictures appearing in the Comic Weekly, distributed with your Hearst Sunday newspaper everywhere. In the big Comic Weekly, you will find all of the famous characters of the world of color pictures. There's Bringing Up Father, Skippy, The Little King, The Katzenjammer Kid, Toots and Casper, Barney Google, Flash Gordon, and many, many others. Don't forget our date next week, same time, same station, for a continuation of the adventures of Jungle Jim.

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1: From the heart of the jungle comes a savage cry of victory. This is Tarzan, Lord of the Jungle. From the black core of dark Africa, land of enchantment, mystery, and violence, comes one of the most colorful figures of all time, transcribed from the immortal pen of Edgar Rice Burroughs, Tarzan, the bronzed white son of the jungle. And now, in the very words of Mr. Burroughs, the story of Ghost of the Karmiki.
2: Even those of us who have visited Africa's teeming cities find it difficult to recapture them in our minds once we are back in civilization. It's even hard to believe that certain places really exist, though we've seen them with our own eyes. The fantastic slave mart in the outskirts of Tarak, for example. Unfortunately, it does exist. A barbaric open-air market where humans are auctioned off like cattle or donkeys or camels. Before the auction begins, you may inspect the goods to be sold. Lift up a chin to examine the eyes and face, feel a muscle, prod a back that may soon be bent to your labor. Prices today range from the American equivalent of about $15 to $150, and the bidding is usually spirited.
3: The bidding is closed. 20 riyat for this fine young boy who is capable of much heavy work. You have made the fine purchase. Halalalai. And now the prize of our collection, this beautiful young native girl. Turn around so the multitude may see you. Notice the clear, light color of her skin, the beauty of her face and form. She will make someone a fine wife or a dancing girl. I invite the first bid. Come, real beauty. 50 riyat. Ah, it is an insult to bid such a paltry sum. She is but 17 years of age, freshly brought from the jungle, never before held in slavery. Ah, I see the symbol for 200 riyat. You do well to bid such a price, Sheikh Razim bin Amud. Is there further bidding? The bidding is closed. Halalalai. And that concludes the auction for the... What do you want, Ibn Mada? Oh, yes. Kind people, I almost overlooked one black who is yet for sale. You, get up on the auction block, quickly.
4: Oh, yes, master. I climb up quickly.
3: Do not call me master. I would not own such a miserable specimen of the human race. My friends, I offer this black for quick sale. If you have the food to fatten him up, he may develop into an adequate field hand. I invite the first bid. I recognize the gesture of the Alafin of the province of Mayobo. One riyat has been bid. I invite the second bid. You need not come forward with your bid, stranger. Just raise your fingers indicating your offer and I shall know.
5: I am not bidding for the man, for I do not believe in slavery. I come forward to challenge your right to sell a black whose forehead does not bear the mark of a slave.
3: The incision will be placed there soon. We will now proceed with the auction.
5: You will not sell this man. He wears the necklace of the Karmiki, a token that marks him as a member of the bravest tribe in the entire jungle. No Karmiki has ever been a slave.
3: Until now. I do not know who you are, but I warn you not to delay our auction. We operate with the full permission and cooperation of the Alafin of the province. And should you attempt to interfere, your lot would not be a pleasant one.
5: Your threat does not frighten me. I refuse to let you off.
3: You see, should you attempt to interfere, not only would you be forced to face the authorities, but you would also have to face the anger of all those assembled here. Might I suggest that if you have interest in this handsome black, you bid for him, like the others.
5: All right, I bid the entire content of my purse. 100 riyals.
3: Sold. And what is the name and the title of the wealthy potentate who pays 100 riyals for a most ordinary field hand?
5: I am Tarzan, Lord of the Jungle. And it is my belief that no man is ordinary save by his own actions. You, Mr. Auctioneer, are the most ordinary man I have met in many moons.
6: It may surprise you to know that I am a man of strange talents and accomplishments. With the payment of the money for the slave, we shall be even on that transaction. You shall not settle the account for the insult so easily.
5: You need not tremble, Njuki. We shall be quite safe in this hut.
4: Who is owner of hut?
5: An Inglese, a government official who is just as much opposed to slavery as I am. This hut is on his estate, and we have his permission to remain here until you're well enough to leave Tarak and travel to the land of your people.
4: Tarzan not keep Njuki a slave?
5: No, Njuki. I bought you so that I could return you to your people.
4: Tarzan send Njuki back to Karmiki?
5: I shall take you back. It's plain that you've been sick and that it would require months before you could brave the jungle alone.
4: It's true. Njuki not able to reach land of Karmiki.
5: Well, you'll feel a lot better in a few days if you sleep well and eat the food our host provides. You know, you hardly ate a bite of the food he sent for our dinner.
4: Tarzan not eat.
5: Well, I am unable to eat the food of the cities, but you must have been away from the jungle for a long time.
4: 3 years. But that's why Njuki thin and weak, not like food of city.
5: Two hungry men and neither of us can eat. You know what I'm going to do, Njuki? I'm going into the forest at the edge of the city and find some fresh meat for us. Would you like that?
4: A deal. Tarzan get fresh meat.
5: And you must sleep until I get back. Food and rest. That's what you need, Njuki.
4: Nadio.
5: Sounds like you're ready for sleep already.
4: Oh, Nadio. Njuki, much tired.
2: Njuki lay down on a straw pallet that Tarzan had prepared in a corner of the hut, and almost before his frail body had touched the makeshift bed, his eyes were closed and he had begun to breathe deeply. Tarzan watched him for a moment, and then he slung his bow and a quiver of arrows over his shoulder and left for the forest that skirted the city. But almost before Tarzan was out of sight, Njuki had jumped up, gathered his few simple belongings, and almost ripped the door of the hut from its fiber hinges as he ran out. He ran almost the entire length of the city, ran until he had reached the imposing house that stood behind the slave market. He knocked impatiently at the door, and when it had swung open, he hurried inside.
7: Well, I thought I had seen the last of you, Njuki.
4: Njuki, run away.
7: You fled from your new master already, eh?
4: Nadio.
7: What do you expect me to do with you?
4: Sell me again a slave.
7: I have sold you once. I cannot offer you again. There are official records kept.
4: Then change Njuki's name, but sell him.
7: Perhaps I have a better idea, one that will accomplish your purpose and mine. I would dearly like to avenge the insult I received at Tarzan's hands. And perhaps I may be able to do so through

0: We'll return to our story of Tarzan in just a moment.
1: You did not know me in my disguise, and the Jugi?
2: With small beard and wax mustache, you look like Florence Always.
1: So, I look the part of a Frenchman, eh? I can also sound like one.
3: I am so sorry, Monsieur Tarzan. I have not the remotest idea where your slave has gone.
1: Yes, I can fool the Lord of the Jungle. Only this time I shall only be practicing. My couriers tell me he is on the way here.
2: You not let him find me.
1: No, Najugi, that would defeat my plan. You will be perfectly safe in the underground passageway where I hide other slaves who must not be found. Oh, that must be Tarzan now. Go through this doorway into the hiding place.
2: Medeo, Najugi, hide from Tarzan.
3: Bonsoir, monsieur.
4: I am looking for the auctioneer from the slave market. I was told he lives here.
3: Oui, monsieur. This is the residence of the commissaire priseur, but he has left the city.
4: Oh, well, when will he be back?
3: He will be gone, now you say, indefinitely. Perhaps there is something I can do.
4: I'm looking for a runaway slave by the name of Najugi.
3: You are welcome to search the premises, but you will find no runaway slave here.
0: Tarzan did not penetrate the clever disguise of the crafty slave auctioneer, nor did he find the strange acting Najugi. For the next week, the jungle lord searched the city of Terak, but nowhere was there a trace of the lost Karmiki native. Still, there had been no sign of a struggle in the hut, so perhaps Najugi had merely doubted Tarzan's intentions and had fled into the jungle. Perhaps by this time he had already reached his home. And so, at the end of the week, Tarzan plunged into the jungle, and after 4 days he reached the Karmiki kraal. A celebration was going on, and Tarzan rejoiced at the sounds of it. Surely it must mean that the people were celebrating the return of one they believed dead.
5: Boleko! Boleko!
6: Tarzan! Oh, nothing's fine. Tarzan here for feast and ceremony.
5: But he has returned, Boleko.
6: Returned? Who, Tarzan?
5: The Karmiki native I found in Talak.
6: Oh, no Karmiki returned from Talak.
5: Oh? I thought that was the reason for the celebration. Oh,
6: I have feast and dancing for Boleko's wedding. He marry up with beautiful Mai.
5: Oh, I'm most happy for you, Boleko, but my mind is troubled over the disappearance of the Karmiki I found at the slave auction.
6: Mai! Tarzan here! Lord of Jungle, come to our wedding.
5: Wow, you certainly picked a beautiful bride, Boleko. Jumbo, Mai.
6: She not talk to you. It is taboo for her talk to any man till she bride a Boleko. Boleko is next chief. Mai someday be queen.
5: Oh, when is the marriage?
6: Tomorrow. Tonight, Mai go to Forest of Brides. Boleko go to Temple of Warriors. When Kuda, the sun, ride in heaven, marriage ceremony begin. Is much drink and food for all of tribe.
5: If only that poor thin one could be here. Boleko, how did Najugi happen to leave the village?
6: Najugi?
5: Yes, that's the name of the Karmiki who was sold to me as a slave. I started to tell you about it when Mai joined us.
6: Boleko, not know Karmiki by name Najugi.
5: But he couldn't be more than a few years older than you. You must have played together as children.
6: No Karmiki name Najugi.
5: Mai is looking at you strangely. Are you telling me the truth, Boleko?
6: Yes, truth. Come, Mai, I take you to women. They prepare you for vigil and forest of brides.
5: She's trembling. What is it, Mai? Was it the name Najugi? Yes, she shudders each time I say the name. Who is Najugi? And why do you deny that he's a member of your tribe?
6: He's not a member of tribe. Boleko not remember anyone by that name.
0: Boleko, for some strange reason, was lying. Tarzan knew it. Najugi had worn the Karmiki necklace about his scrawny neck as he stood on the auction block in Terak. He must be a member of the tribe. But not a single warrior nor a woman of the tribe could be persuaded to utter a word concerning the missing native. Tarzan's only hope of unraveling the mystery lay in the ancient witch doctor whom he had known since he was a small boy.
5: We've known each other for many years. I'm counting on you to tell me the truth.
7: Witch doctor, tell truth to white brother. What Tarzan want know?
5: Was there ever a native of the village whose name was Najugi?
7: Nadio.
5: I knew it. How long since you left the village?
7: Najugi gone from us Miyaka Tatu.
4: 3 years? Yes, he said he'd been gone from the jungle 3 years. But why do the others of the tribe refuse to admit that he ever lived here?
7: It's custom of jungle people.
4: I don't know what you mean by that. Tell me, why did Mai tremble at the mere mention of his name?
7: Mai never liked Najugi, though he choose her as bride when she still child. She always afraid him.
4: I see. And is that why Boleko became angry when I pressed him for information about Najugi?
7: Boleko always hate him also. Maybe is because Najugi older. Boleko think Najugi become chief. He know his brother be bad chief.
4: They're brothers?
7: They were brothers. And Najugi die 3 years ago.

0: We'll return in just a moment to our story of the Ghost of the Carmichae. Not far from the Carmichae village, two men walked wearily along an abandoned elephant trail. One was Lajugi, the native, who had died 3 years before. The other was a red-bearded white man dressed in the traditional garb of a Diola trader. Of the two, the black man was the most weary, and presently he faltered and half fell to the ground.
1: Are you really that tired, Lajugi, or is it another attack of cowardice?
2: Oh, maybe it's both. Lajugi is afraid.
1: I've told you you have nothing to fear. I can fool the beasts of the forest, the black men of your tribe, or the white idiot who calls himself Lord of the Jungle.
2: Tell Lajugi how you can be many men, all different, and how you can be so clever.
1: Essentially, I'm an actor, a good one. I can be an Arab, a trader, and an auctioneer of slaves.
3: Also, I can portray a Frenchman, a man who is cultured, a bon vivant.
1: Or I can be a pack peddler. Or anything else I choose, Lajugi.
2: Why are you not actor on stage?
1: I was on the stage. But it did not always confine my characterizations to the theater. And though my aliases and my disguises were many, it is no longer safe for me in civilized countries. The police of a dozen nations are itching to get their hands on me. No, my life wouldn't be worth much if I went back.
2: If Carmichae find Lajugi, he also die.
1: You're not going to die, Lajugi. You're going to have that little girl you always wanted for a wife. You're going to get that job as chief of the tribe. And you're going to make those Carmichae so scared they'll be afraid to cross you in anything you ever say or do.
2: What magic make this come true?
1: The magic of Veneti, the Magnificent. Oh, yes, I was once a magician, too. The best magic acts of its day. Sleight of hand, card tricks, feats of magic and legerdemain, occult readings and hypnotism. The wonders of the celestial world brought to you by Veneti, the Magnificent.
2: You are Veneti this time?
1: No, on this occasion, I'm simply Billy Blossom, a humble pack peddler from Nairobi. You will perform the feats of magic this time, Lajugi. Now let's get going. Things are going to happen in the village of the Carmichae.
0: And things did happen. Less than an hour later, Mai came screaming from the forest of bribes. Forgetting the taboos, she babbled incoherently about evil demons and the spirits of the dead. Hysterical, she was carried to the Hema of her parents. A solemn conclave was held about the ceremonial fire, and the witch doctor uttered strange incantations and prescribed a mystical cure.
4: What is wrong with your bride, Boleko?
5: She see evil demons, ghosts of those who did.
4: I see. And what has the witch doctor prescribed?
5: Wedding cannot take place for 3 moon now. Mai must climb sacred mountain. Bury heart of chicken in deep pit at top of mountain. Also put in hole, sharp stick from Gatso tree, black rock of sharp edge, fang of snake.
4: Well, why must she do this?
5: If Mai see demon, it mean her heart not pure. Cannot be bride unless she make pure. Chase ghost of dead.
4: I am curious, Boleko. Whose ghost did she see?
5: Grandfather who dead before Mai born. Lajugi who died 3 years ago.
4: I can't explain Mai's story that she saw the ghost of a grandfather she never knew, but if she saw someone who looked like Lajugi, it may well have been him. He's no spirit, but a man who was alive.
6: No! No, Lajugi dead! Boleko, kill him! Kill him and bury his body deep! Burying Lajugi with his own hand!
7: Even to Tarzan, witch doctor cannot tell dishonor of tribe.
4: But you must surely know by this time that I am your friend.
7: Nadeo, you are friend.
4: Then tell me the story of Najugi's supposed death. I mean you no disrespect, but perhaps there's a simpler method of removing the evil from Mai's heart than sending her alone to a dangerous mountaintop.
7: His only way. She see ghost of grandfather and of Lajugi.
4: Why did Boleko kill his brother, and why was he not punished for it?
7: Punish Peleko for saving honor of chief's family?
4: How did he do that?
7: Men of tribe hold shori. Decide kill Lajugi for steal ivory from secret cave of Carmichae people. If warriors kill, family of chief in disgrace. So Boleko take Lajugi in woods. Kill, bury him. When brother take his life, honor of family is safe.
4: I see. But of course it's possible that... Witch doctor, why do you stare at me that way? What's the matter?
7: Knives stick out of Tarzan's body.
4: What? Knives sticking out of my body?
7: Flames come from Tarzan's mouth.
4: Have you gone mad?
7: Tarzan, it is Naroki.
4: The magic that...

0: My body?
1: Flames come from Tarzan's mouth.
0: Have you gone mad?
1: Tarzan, it is Naroki.
0: The magic that kills? Really, I thought you were one person in the tribe. Where are you going?
1: Tarzan bewitched. Tarzan Mugilo is trouble. We run from Tarzan.
2: Guess I'll never learn that these native witch doctors are...
3: all crazy. I found it out years ago.
2: Who are you? Where did you come from?
3: I came in as the old bird lit out. My name's Billy Blossom, pack peddler from Nairobi. Been traveling all day and half the night to get here.
2: Well, you've chosen a poor time to visit the Kamiki.
3: Thought I'd sell him lots of fancy doodos for the shindig.
2: Shindig?
3: The wedding.
2: Well, the wedding's been postponed, and I doubt the Kamikis are in a mood for buying either pots and pans or trinkets. Perhaps you'll have better luck in the next crowd.
3: Well, it's too darn late to start out again. Now, you think I could bunk somewhere in this village?
2: I'm sure you can. Forgive me if I leave you now. There's something in the forest that I must see.
3: Sure. Run right along. I'll make out all right without you.
4: Why Tarzan make Boleko come into a forest of bride?
2: Because I think we'll find things here that will prove that what Mai saw were neither ghosts nor demons.
4: Look, his footprints are demons.
2: Perfectly round impressions in the soft earth. Neither imprints of animals' claws, the marks of men's bare feet, nor the indication of shoes or boots.
4: His footprints are ghosts.
2: Boleko, neither in the folklore of civilized countries nor in the fantastic stories of the jungle have I ever heard of ghosts who leave tracks.
4: But see, marks go in each direction.
2: So those who left them either came from the Kamiki village or were on their way there. They tied something round to their feet so that we could not tell which direction they were traveling.
4: Dior, could be.
2: Well, Echo, I shall follow the marks that go deeper into the jungle. You follow those that go toward the kraal.
5: Tarzan waited until Boleko was out of sight, and then he took to the upper level of jungle growth and shadowed the Kamiki youth, remaining but a quarter mile behind him. Boleko had little trouble following the round footprints that led straight to the village, but when Boleko entered his beloved kraal, he found it greatly changed. The once proud Kamiki warriors grumbled about the ceremonial fire. The witch doctor, whom he'd always respected, stood bowed and subservient. The women of the tribe, including Mai, stood transfixed with fear. And in the center of the circle, controlling them with his hypnotic eyes, stood a man with a red beard and the garb of a pack peddler. But it was not the white man, but the emaciated black at his side, who commanded Baleko's attention as he walked into the council ring.
4: Sona Juki, you break promise to me. You come back.
6: Come back to claim Mahi as wife and become chief of tribe.
4: Boleko should have killed you. He made mistake when he let you go and tell others you're dead.
3: Boleko, look at me. Look deeply into my eyes. Look at the light from the fire that shines there. I am your master. You will not harm Najugi.
4: No, not harm Najugi.
3: You will grovel in the dust with the others of your tribe.
4: Yes. And dust.
3: You will soon go to sleep, you and the others of your tribe.
4: Dio.
3: And when you awaken, you will tell the Kamiki that Najugi is to be your chief.
4: Najugi be chief.
3: And you will lead the safari that carries your treasure of ivory to the slave market in Tarak.
4: Boleko, what as you command.
3: You see, Najugi, all I have promised has come true. I have restored what is rightfully yours. I have gained a treasure in ivory. And I have avenged my insult at Tarzan's hands by making a fool of him. And should he come back here, I shall merely turn my hypnotic gaze on him. And he, too, will fall a victim of my superior...
4: That takes care of you, Najugi. And now...

0: Quiet, my brothers. Silence, that I may speak to you.
1: Speak, Lord of Jungle.
0: Last night, all of you were placed under a spell. But now the spell is broken. Once again, your witch doctor and your chief are your leaders. You will not listen to the words of another. But because I had some hand in opening your eyes, I should like to make a few requests.
2: What you say is law, Lord of Jungle.
0: I ask that Boleko be forgiven for having spared the life of his brother 3 years ago. I should like Boleko's marriage to Mai to take place today, as originally planned.
2: It shall take place,
3: Santa Tata.
0: And I ask that your jungle justice be tempered with mercy when you judge the two who lie.

0: bound in the prison hut. One is a member of your own tribe, a man who was so afraid of your anger that he twice attempted to sell himself into slavery so that he could become the property of a white man and thus be immune from black men's laws.
1: Tarzan, now men of Karmiki also know fear. We show mercy to Nujugi, but other one who lies in hut.
0: A clever man whose red beard was as false as his heart. I do not ask leniency for him, only that he be given a fair trial. I'm afraid I shall have to appear as a witness against him, for with my own eyes I have seen him sell humans into slavery. And I know that to shackle man's feet and hands is also to enchain his soul. This, perhaps, is the greatest of all crimes.

0: We'd like you to remain with us for another few moments so that we may tell you about our next story of Tarzan. Strangest of all of Africa's countries is the tiny kingdom one must cross in order to reach Timbuktu. On the banks of the River Niger in the French Sudan, it is ruled by a black potentate who wears robes of purple and gold and conducts a court as lavish as those of ancient Rome. The Kaia is a man of great culture and great jealousy, and Tarzan finds adventure on the road to Timbuktu.
1: Tarzan, a transcribed creation of the famous Edgar Rice Burroughs, is produced by Walter White, Jr., prepared for radio by Bud Lesser, with original music by Albert Glasser. 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

0: They seek him here, they seek him there. Those Frenchies seek him everywhere. Is he in heaven? Is he in hell? That damned elusive Pimpernel.
1: The Adventures of the Scarlet Pimpernel, starring Marius Goring as Sir Percy Blakeney.
2: There was no telling how it had happened or what had happened. The League of the Scarlet Pimpernel had been on an espionage mission in France that was completed without incident. But when we reached our rendezvous near Calais to return to England, Tony Dewhurst was missing. We waited for one day, and two, but by nightfall of the third day, we were faced with a cold realization that Tony was not coming.
3: Something must have happened to him, Blakeney.
2: I know, Harding. Where did you say you'd seen him last?
3: In Marseille, just as we'd finished mapping the harbor defenses.
2: Did you leave Marseille together?
3: No.
2: Why not?
3: Well, it was Tony's idea. I took a duplicate plan of the fortifications and we separated. He said if one of us got caught, the other might get through with the information.
2: But you'd had no trouble up to that point?
3: Not a bit. Oh, of course, there was that girl.
2: What girl?
3: Colette. It was her father's fishing boat we rented to get around in the harbor.
2: Did she seem to suspect anything?
3: No, but she was rather smitten with Tony, I thought, and, well...
2: Yes, go on.
3: Well, she knew when we were leaving. She didn't like it.
2: A thousand things might have happened to them.
3: Well, let me go back to Marseille, Blakeney.
2: No. The information we've procured must get to the British Admiralty. You and the others go home. I'll go back to Marseille myself.
3: But I'll know better where to look and...
2: And they may be looking for you. Now, please, Harding, do as I say. Better drag that longboat out and launch it, men. We're not waiting any longer. That girl, Colette. What was her last name?
3: Dubois. Well, the name of the boat we used was Reynard de la Mer.
2: The sea bottle, I'll find it.
3: If only you'd let me...
2: No, Harding. You know how close Tony and I have always been.
3: You could be walking into a trap. If he's been captured, they may be waiting for somebody to come for him.
2: Which is precisely why I must go alone, Harding. If I don't come back, the League will need a new leader. The road to Marseille was a long one. Days of hard riding through enemy territory. And I decided on a gamble. I shed my French disguise and posed as an American. It was a pose I maintained when I reached Marseille and started to comb the waterfront, looking for the Sea Fox. I found her, finally, moored to a small and rotten pier. Hello? Anybody aboard?
4: Bonjour, monsieur. Something I can do for you?
2: I understand this boat is for rent.
4: You are mistaken. This is a French boat.
2: That doesn't mean it's for rent.
4: It is not for rent, the English. How come you here?
2: How would an Englishman come here, old man? If I were English, I'd be rotting away in one of your dungeons. Or searching for my head at the feet of Madame la Guillotine. I'm an American.
4: American, eh? And what need has an American for my boat?
2: To fish, to enjoy the sea. There are other vessels about, but... Well, look here, a French comrade told me of this one. He and another comrade made use of it about 10 days ago.
4: Those two.
2: Name your price, old man.
4: You will have to talk to my daughter, monsieur.
2: Ah, yes, yes. Your daughter. Mademoiselle Colette, isn't it?
4: You are well informed, monsieur.
2: I'll be better informed if you tell me where to find her.
4: You are familiar with the Cathedral of Notre Dame de la Garde?
2: Yeah.
4: Behind the cathedral is a cemetery. You will find her there.
2: Why, you mean she's dead?
4: No, monsieur. She merely visits one of the dead. The grave of one of your French comrades. Who rented this boat?
2: I could feel the blood drain from my face, and my knuckles whitened where I grasped the rigging of the boat. Tony Dewhurst dead. Tony lying in a strange grave in an alien land. I made my way through the city in a daze until I came to the cemetery behind the cathedral. There was a girl there, standing alone in the dust.
5: You seek something, monsieur?
2: Your name is Colette?
5: Oui.
2: Your father told me I'd find you here. I'm an American. I'd like to rent your boat.
5: It is an unlucky boat, monsieur. The man who lies here and can no longer speak would tell you that.
2: It was the comrade of this one who told me of the boat. How did he die?
5: He was attempting to escape from some soldiers, monsieur. He succeeded, but... He died later of wounds. My father and I had been buried here.
2: You were in love with him?
5: Yes. He was beautiful, monsieur. I myself bathed his face. It was so serene and peaceful. The soldiers came, but there was nothing more they could do to him. They came and watched us bury him.
2: She looked up at me, her eyes void of all emotion. But somewhere deep inside of her, I saw a flicker of appraisal. And suddenly, I knew she was lying. She said she had bathed his face, and Tony had been wearing makeup to disguise his features.
5: You do not want my boat, monsieur.
2: Ah, but I do, mademoiselle, more than ever.
5: It will not be lucky, monsieur. You will regret it.
2: That's something I'll discover for myself. In time. Here's your money, mademoiselle. It's more than enough.
5: Yes, more than enough. Gold is all-powerful. Is it not, monsieur? I will walk back with you.
2: Did the man you buried say anything before he died about himself or his comrades?
5: No, monsieur, nothing.
2: What sort of trouble was he in with the soldiers?
5: I do not know. But whatever it was, it is ended now. Forever.
2: Is it? If it is, why are we being followed by those two soldiers who were outside the gate?
5: I cannot imagine, monsieur. Unless it has something to do with you.
2: Are you?
5: I do not answer questions, monsieur. I only rent boats.
2: The man who lies dead back there happened to be a friend of mine.
5: Was he, monsieur? Then perhaps you will share his fate.
2: It was well after dark when we got back to the waterfront. And with every step, I was aware of the soldiers somewhere in the shadows behind us. Colette and her father turned the boat over to me. I climbed into a bunk and tried to sleep. But sleep would not come. There was something wrong, something too secretive about Tony's death. Common sense told me to slip away quickly into the night, but something instinctive told me to stay. Finally, drowsiness came, but it seemed that I'd only slept for an instant before I was awakened sharply by something against my ribs.
6: Wake up.
2: What?
6: Oh. What are you doing here, soldier?
3: Sergeant, if you please. And I will ask the question. Your nationality?
6: American.
3: American, huh?
6: What brings you to Marseille?
3: I'm a businessman, monsieur.
6: Promise a great trade between your country and mine.
3: And so you take up your quarters on a fishing boat, huh?
6: That's so difficult to understand. Man must have quarters someplace. I prefer a hotel, but I'm not fond of concierges. Charming, huh? As Mademoiselle Colette Dubois.
2: I winked, knowingly, and waited. My reason was flimsy, but it was the sort of reason that might have a romantic appeal to the French. His expression didn't change, but when he spoke again, his voice was not quite as forceful and certain.
3: Your papers are in order?
6: Yeah. You wish to see him?
3: No, but my comrade officers will. Dress yourself and come at once with me.
6: But now, in the middle of the night? That's ridiculous.
3: You will find it more ridiculous not to do so. And more uncomfortable. If you force me to call my guards.
6: Guards?
3: The two who were watching you this afternoon, monsieur. You did not see them?
6: Why? I thought they were following Mademoiselle Colette.
3: Oh, Mademoiselle Colette and anyone with whom she comes in contact. Especially foreigners who show undue interest in a certain grave at the cemetery. You showed interest, monsieur.
6: In the grave of a Frenchman? Man I never known or seen?
3: You met the girl there.
6: But her father told me where to find her.
3: And you had no contact with her before that time?
6: Never seen her before.
3: No? Then how did you know that she was more charming than a hotel concierge, monsieur?
2: He was keener than he looked, and I had made a mistake. His hands tightened on the gun he held, and his eyes went cold and flat.
3: Now get dressed, monsieur. Perhaps you are too big a prize for my comrade officers. Perhaps you should be taken directly to Citizen Chauvelin himself.
6: Chauvelin? Who? Was Mr. Chauvelin here in Marseille? Oh,
3: do not be so concerned, monsieur. After all, you are an American. Citizen Chauvelin is most particularly interested in the English. Especially one who calls himself the Scarlet Pimpernel. Now put those clothes on, monsieur.
6: All right. You step aside. My shoes are under the bunk there.
2: stepped on one side, raising his gun slightly, and automatically looking down as I stooped over. I swung hard at the pit of his stomach and heard him grunt. His face purpled as he struggled for breath and his nerveless fingers relaxed on the gun. I hit him again on the side of the jaw and he fell across the bunk, but the butt of his gun hit the floor and the impact discharged it. And a moment later, I heard the sound of running feet from the dock and the excited voices of the guards.
7: Sergeant. Sergeant.
2: I had to answer them before their gun butts came crashing against the door. I prayed that I would be able to imitate the voice of the sergeant. But I answered them.
8: Do not waste time. One of you go for the doctor. The other summon citizen Chauvelin at once. At once, or I have your head.
7: Oui, come on, sergeant. Come, Jack. You have the sergeant.
2: Even as they ran off, I was stripping the sergeant of his uniform. My American disguise was no good now. It was about as dangerous as my American accent. I had to get away. The uniform might get me out of Marseille and out into the country, where I could make a run for Calais and a channel crossing. I completed the change, put out the lantern, and stepped outside on the deck.
5: Stand where you are, monsieur.
6: Mademoiselle Colette,
5: I said, stand. I know how to use this gun, and if I miss, my father stands behind you with another. Father.
4: I am here.
5: Tie his hands behind him.
4: There's no risk, daughter. There is a better way than tying him.
6: There's no need.
4: A way that will also steal his mouth. Now, we shall have no trouble finding out whether or not this be the Scarlet Pimpernel, huh?

0: I regained consciousness slowly, with a roaring in my ears, like a swimmer struggling towards the surface from an enormous depth and breaking into the air. There was a single lantern lighting a barren room, and the old man named Dubois sat on a small stool, the gun in his hand, not 3 feet from my temple. I wondered, what should I do? Attempt to continue my bogus American accent? Try my double bluff as the French sergeant? No, my bluff had been called.
1: Listen. So, now the steps of doom, monsieur. In a moment, the door will open, and there will be a man who will know, or not know, your face. And that will decide whether you live or die.
0: The door opened, and I turned my head to look into the triumphant eyes of Citizen Chauvelin, but it wasn't Chauvelin. It was Tony Dewhurst. Tony, risen from the dead. He stood pale and feverish, supported by Colette Dubois.
2: Bateman, it's you.
3: This man, it's really the Pimpernel?
0: Yes.
1: Sacrebleu. 1,000 pardons, monsieur. Oh, let me help you up.
0: Oh, that's fair enough, since it was you who knocked me down.
1: But I did not know.
3: We overheard your fight with the sergeant aboard the boat. We thought it was a trick to gain our confidence.
0: A trick? She's telling the truth, Blakeney. The French suspect I'm still alive. They've sent out other friends to pretend they've come to help me.
3: Well, you're too weak. You must sit down, Tony. Papa, help me with
0: you. Yeah, I'll take him. Get that stool. And what happened to you?
4: I was shot twice. My shoulder and my side. It hadn't been collected.
0: Well, I can see that, but the man in the graveyard, the one you buried, who is he?
3: We do not know.
0: What?
1: She speaks the truth, monsieur. He was a seaman who had been in a brawl in one of the inns. I found him dying on the docks the same night your friend came to us for refuge.
4: The soldiers who were after me had never seen me close up like this. So when Dubois found this man dying, they took him in and moved me to a hiding place. By the time the soldiers came, the other chap had died.
3: The soldiers were suspicious, though. They started to follow me. That is why I went every day to the graveyard.
0: I see. But what put them on to you in the first place, Tony?
4: I was challenged by a sentry when I tried to leave Marseille. I showed him my papers, but he insisted on searching me. He found my copy of the harbor defense plans. Well, that's when the chase started.
0: And that sentry saw you close to?
4: Yes. But I killed him getting away. The ones who managed to hit me never got closer than 30 or 40 yards away at night.
0: Come, let's have a look at your wounds.
4: Of course, when they checked up, they found out that 2 men had been using the Sea Fox. I suppose they figured that my companion might come back to look for me or find out what had happened to me.
3: We knew it had to be that. Our suspicion that Tony was not dead when they started to follow me. Then there was a rumor that Citizen Chauvelin had come here from Paris.
0: I see. So what made you and your daughter protect him after you realized he was an English spy, Monsieur Dubois?
1: 2 reasons, monsieur. One, my daughter is in love with him.
3: Papa.
1: And the second, and most important, because I love my country. I do not love the evil men who have come to rule it. Losing this war with the English is the only power that can destroy them. And then La Belle France may be our own again, if you are generous when you have beaten us. Is that strange to you, monsieur? That an old man sees in defeat the only hope for true victory.
0: No, monsieur. And if the same situation should arise someday in my own country, well, I only hope that my love will be as strong as yours. Now, Tony and I must get back to England, and you must come with us.
3: We cannot.
0: If there's a way for one, there's a way for all.
3: We cannot leave, monsieur. We cannot go to England.
0: Oh. I see.
4: Well, maybe you see Blakeney, but I don't. You've got to come, Colette.
3: No.
0: Instead of telling her, Tony, try asking her.
4: Well, good heavens, girl, don't you know what I mean? Colette, darling.
3: Oh, Tony.
0: Ah, well, now that we have a little international understanding, Papa Dubois, we'd better make some plans, eh?
1: If we can get those two back into our world again.
3: Oh, I am in your world more so than you are. How are we going to leave when Tony cannot travel?
0: Your boat could get us to Genoa comfortably, Papa Dubois.
3: But the boat is being watched. By now it will be surrounded by soldiers. Even Citizen Chauvelin will be there.
0: But not for long, mademoiselle. Not after I've spoken to him.
3: spoken to him. You mean you will go to see him?
4: Why not? Chauvelin and I are old friends, aren't we, Tony?
0: He won't be easy to trick, Blakeney. Not anymore. What disguise will you use?
4: Well, if none of you object, I think I'll masquerade this time as, Papa Dubois.
1: As me? But, monsieur, I am a much older man, bearded, stooped with my ears.
4: I can imitate your movements, make my face up so you wouldn't know it from your own.
1: But what of my voice?
4: How is this?
1: Pose as me? But, monsieur, I am a much older man. Sacrebleu. He is bewitched.
4: Not at all, Papa Dubois. Now, you and I change clothes quickly, and I'll make up.
1: Oui.
4: You'd better shave off your beard after I leave, so you will not seem too conspicuous in the sergeant's uniform.
1: Very well.
4: With my plan, I hope to get them away from the boat. If I succeed, I will cast off and make for the jetty at the end of the quay. Head for there about an hour after I leave here, and I'll pick you up.
1: Here are my trousers, monsieur. But I have very tiny feet for a man of my size. Can you shrink yours to fit my shoes?
4: No. Keep yours, and I'll keep these boots. Our shoes will not matter so long as my face seems to be yours. Imitating the slow, shuffling walk of Papa Dubois, I made for the berth of the Sea Fox. The dock swarmed with soldiers. The sergeant I had knocked out was standing disconsolately in a borrowed greatcoat, while a silent Chauvelin glared at him. I quickened my pace to an odd old man's run and called.
5: Citizen Chauvelin! A citizen!
6: Who is this? Who is that?
7: The old traitor who owns the boat.
6: You dare to come into my presence, old one?
7: Very well. You save us the trouble of seeking you for the guillotine.
1: The guillotine? Me? For what reason?
7: For renting your boat to the Scarlet Pimpernel.
1: The Scarlet Pimpernel?
7: Do not pretend you did not know.
1: I only know what I come to tell you, that an Englishman deceived me by calling himself an American, and he has now made off with my daughter.
7: That is the girl we were following, said it. Where did they go?
1: If I tell you, you must spare my daughter and myself. Oh, she's a foolish, headstrong girl.
6: I will know who to spare when I have taken the Pimpernel. Where did they go?
1: They left Marseille almost 2 hours ago.
7: After he tricked me here.
6: Shut up!
7: How did they leave? Where did they go?
1: To X. He said something about a dozen men waiting there for him.
6: So, more than half the league is with him.
8: Let me lead a platoon after them, citizen. I have a score to settle with that one.
6: You will leave nothing, you fool. I will not risk another escape. I will head the pursuit myself. Men, get horses! Rendezvous on the street in 5 minutes! All but you two. Stay here with this idiot fashion of yours.
8: Why must we stay here, citizen?
6: Because I say so! Continue to watch the boat. And at least you should be able to gut this old man. So that Madame Guillotine will not go completely angry if the others get away. We will reach X by sunrise.
0: Chauvelin left with the main body of the soldiers. But I still had 3 men to contend with. The sergeant put his hand out and shoved me toward the gangplank.
7: We can wait as well on board, old one. You men come too. Is there any wine on board, old one?
1: Oh, I do not know. The foreigners may have used it all. Oh, but I will be happy to buy your soldiers a drink at the tavern. And they can bring back a flagon for us, huh?
7: Oh, they can. You would like that, no?
0: Something was wrong. Something sudden and deadly in his voice. But he was not looking at me. He was staring down at my feet. And suddenly I knew he had recognized his own boots. The boots I had taken from him.
7: You made another mistake, didn't you, Monsieur Pimpernel? You forgot to change your shoes this time.
1: Pimpernel?
7: Yes, the Pimpernel. Now I'll show Citizen Chauvelin who is the bigger fool. Seize him!
0: The three of them were upon me like animals. I lashed out with both fists and felt them hit, but my own head ached with a fury of heavy blows. I managed to back to the door, reach back to open it, but it came open before my hand touched the knob, and I heard a voice at my back.
9: All right, Blakeney, let's take off!
0: Harding, where did you?
9: Come and fight!
0: All right, but don't touch the sergeant. He's mine!
9: One down, even up now!
0: Now, here's my full attention, comrade. Sergeant!
9: I'll kill you!
0: Only in your dreams, sergeant. Only in your dreams. There.
8: Need any help with that last one, Harding?
2: No, thanks.
8: Beg me. Tell me about Tony. Is he
0: wounded, but all right?
8: Oh. He's waiting with Dubois. Colette, at the end of the jetty to be picked up. We're heading for Genoa. How about these soldiers? Lock them in here for now while we get underway.
0: Right.
8: They'll make strong and willing hands for us later. Come on.
0: Right.
8: Yo. You disobeyed me by coming back here. Not that I'm ungrateful.
1: I got our men across the channel, but I had to come back. I was hiding in the shadows under the pier when you came up and spoke to Chauvelin.
8: How'd you know it was me, but not Papa Dubois?
1: I didn't know until you said something about a dozen members of the League at Aix. I knew they weren't.
8: Good man. Well, let's cast off, shall we?
1: Why not? What's to stop us?

0: How far to us then, Drayton?
1: A mile at the most. Should see the shoreline soon. Not far from Belgium to England.
0: Oh, same old channel. Need a long ride.
1: Tony's better, though. Take a look at him.
0: All right. Yes, all okay. The old man's sleeping, as usual.
1: How about Tony and the girl?
0: Also, as usual. Very bad case of lovelessness.
1: She'll make a good wife for him. He can be proud to bring her home. And, speaking of home.
0: What?
1: Just see it now. That streak of silver up ahead. Moonlight on water. It's the channel. Soon we'll be on English boats.
0: Ah.
1: Then on English soil. Sleeping in English beds, in English houses.
0: Oh.
1: And eating English cooking.
0: Oh, why do you have to spoil it?

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3: 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Ceiling 1,200. All clear.
2: Okay, this is Hop Harrigan coming in. Yes, it's America's ace of the airwaves. Coming in for another transcribed episode in the adventures of Hop Harrigan.
4: Gang, many flyers used to the danger and excitement of combat missions became pretty bored with routine assignments after the war, and every once in a while, one of them would break loose just for a laugh. Here's a story they tell whenever Navy fighter pilots get together for a little gab session. Seems a Hellcat squadron was making a routine hop from Okinawa to Japan, flying between the cloud layers in loose formation. This was a very dull mission for the hot pilots who had seen war service. The flight leader was a commander who had been in plenty of action, and frankly, he was bored. Suddenly, he spotted a PBM lumbering along through the sky directly ahead on the same flight level. Well, he couldn't resist the temptation. Through his radio, he told his pilots to follow him, and then he flipped over on his back and continued flying along upside down. Meanwhile, inside the big PBM, things were also dull and boring. Coffee was being served, the automatic pilot was on, and the co-pilot was sunk low in his seat, daydreaming. In between gulps of hot coffee, the flying boat commander spotted the fighters in the distance, but he didn't give them much thought. After all, seeing a formation of fighters over the Pacific isn't exactly a rare experience these days. I said he didn't pay much attention to the Hellcats. Well, he didn't. That is, not until he noticed the first one flying merrily along upside down. Crazy fighter pilots, he thought to himself. He took a look at his controls to make sure everything was okay, and then relaxed. If he'd only known what was going to happen next, he wouldn't have settled back in his seat. I'll be back later to tell you the payoff of this story, so don't forget to listen. And now to our story. Reporting to Major McCall at an underground aircraft plant in Oklahoma, Hop and Tank had barely started their investigation of the weird and puzzling mystery of the Wailing Witch when they became near victims of a deadly attack. And in our last episode, you recall, the unknown enemy struck again. Hop had climbed into the narrow, barrel-shaped cockpit of the experimental flying wing, which was mounted in a giant wind tunnel. Tank and Major McCall stayed outside in the shelter of a small booth, as Simon Gore, inventor of the plane, operated the powerful wind fans. Slowly and gradually, he increased the speed of the wind, as Hop reported through an interphone.
5: She's taking it nicely, Mr. Gore. 300 miles an hour, and she's solid as a rock.
4: Just then, however, Gore seemingly lost control. The powerful engines roared faster, and speed built up. 400 miles per hour. 500. 550. The master throttle wouldn't work. Tank fought desperately with the mechanism, and again they heard Hop's voice.
6: Down that wind. The fuselage walls are starting to give. I'm being crushed.
7: Good Lord. Can't you do something, Gore?
8: I don't understand it. The motors are running away.
6: Can't you hear me out there? I'm being crushed.
7: Tank, disconnect the throttles. Maybe that'll work.
6: Take me too long. Tank, Major McCall, help me. Please.
7: We're doing our best.
8: I'm going out there.
7: No, Tinker, you can't.
8: Nuts. I'm getting hot out of that cockpit.
7: Tank, you can't book that wind.
8: I'm going to try. Here goes.
6: No!
7: Look out!
8: Major, the wind picked him up and threw him against the wall.
7: Tank, are you hurt?
6: No! I'm okay!
7: Stay where you are until we can cut down the motors. Major, he's mad. He can't buck that wind.
8: When Hop's in danger, Tank will do almost anything.
7: Harrigan, great Scott, we haven't heard from Harrigan.
8: Hello, Hop. Can you hear me?
6: Yes, sir. I hear you.
8: How are you doing?
6: Fuselage walls are still holding, but I can hardly breathe.
8: The tank's trying to meet the main control room to turn off the motors.
6: What happened, sir?
8: Controls here in the booth have gone out. The motors are running wild.
6: Tell Tank to hurry. I can't take it much more.
8: Hold on, boy. Hold on.
7: Major, look at Tinker.
8: He's clawing his way along the wall. I've never seen such strength.
7: Go on, Tank. Go on.
6: Major.
8: Yes, Hop?
6: Tell Gore his idea about steel coils is okay, but they're still not strong enough. They need more bracing.
8: Yes, Hop.
7: Hop, McCall.
8: Hop, answer me.
7: Look, you can see his face through the cockpit window. His eyes are closed.
8: Hank, hurry up. Hurry. He's almost there.
7: That's it, Tank. That's it.
8: Good heavens, Cora. Which way does that door open?
9: Out. He can open it all right. He made it. He's at the door.
8: Now, where's the throttle?
7: Tinker! The master throttle is in the center of the panel. You can't miss it.
8: There he goes. Now get ready to move fast, Major. As soon as the motor's cut, run for that ladder leading to the fuselage.
9: Right.
8: Tinker's in the control room. I see him.
7: Hit the throttle, boys!
8: There, Major. There, the motors are slowing down.
9: Good. Come on.
8: No, no. Not yet. 500. 400.
7: Hey, close it down fast.
8: 200. Get set, Major.
9: I am.
8: 100.
9: That's enough. Let's go.
8: Be careful.
9: How do you open the hatch?
8: Slide it forward. Careful, Major. Don't fall.
10: Major! It's all okay!
7: We're getting in out of the cockpit now.
9: Lend me a hand, Gore.
8: Of course.
9: Yeah, I'll lower him down to you.
8: How is he?
9: Alive, but unconscious. Here now.
8: All right, lower him. Carefully.
7: Mark!
8: Stand back, Tinker.
9: Let me help you.
8: Careful right. There.
9: Don't worry, Major.
8: Put him on the floor, Tinker.
9: There. Hot. Snap out. Come on, fella.
8: Open his collar. Loosen his clothes.
9: Gosh, you look...
8: No, I don't think it's too serious.
9: How is he?
8: He's not out of it yet.
9: I better call the dispensary. Get the doctor here.
8: Yes, right.
9: Listen.
8: Oh, he's coming out of it.
9: Hot. Can you hear me? It's Tank.
11: Hi, pal.
9: Are you okay?
11: I think so. See it again.
4: You had a close call, boy.
11: I know it.
8: Harrigan, I can't tell you how sorry I am. I certainly wouldn't have gone through with the demonstration if I had any idea this would happen.
11: Oh, of course. Exactly what did happen?
8: Well, I frankly don't know, Harrigan. The controls wouldn't respond. The motors ran away.
4: Tank had to go into the master control room to close them down.
11: You bucked that wind. Nice going, pal. Thanks.
9: Yeah, forget it. Now I'm going back in there and have a look around.
8: A look around?
9: Them motors didn't get out of kilter by themselves, Mr. Gore. Somebody did something to them. I'm going to find out what.
8: Good idea. I'll go with you.
11: Hey, don't leave me out of this.
4: Hey, Hop, you better take it easy for a while.
11: No, I'm all right now, sir. Besides, the floor isn't very comfortable.
9: Boy, if I ever find out who did this...
11: Now, Mr. Gore, before I forget...
8: Yes?
11: I suggest you put additional bracing in your fuselage.
8: Oh, yes, Harrigan. Thank you.
9: Here we are. Come on. Where's the master throttle? I turned her all the way down.
8: Now, that should have been hooked up to the auxiliary control in the booth outside. Let me look under this panel.
9: The auxiliary must have been disconnected.
8: Yes, that's obvious. Wait a minute.
9: Find something?
8: I most certainly have. Take a look at this.
4: What is it?
11: It's a timer, isn't it?
8: That's right. That's right, Harrigan. It's a photographic timer. And it was hooked up to the master throttle right under the panel.
9: Did that make the motors go faster?
8: Yes. This cord here was fastened to the throttle. And as the timer ticked off, pulling the cord, it in turn pulled the throttle forward.
9: Jumping jennies.
8: Looks like, looks like someone has it in for you, Harrigan.
11: In for me and for you, Mr. Gore.
8: Oh?
9: It's sabotage, that's what it is.
8: But who could have done it? Oh, no. Oh, no, no, I can't believe that.
11: Believe what?
8: Carla. Carla Davis.
9: That's right. She started the motor.
8: She's one of my most trusted workers. That's not possible.
4: Trusted or not, her guilt it seems evident, Gore. I'm taking her into custody.
8: Oh, but Major,
11: please,
8: I
11: don't yet.
8: What?
9: She tried to kill you.
11: All right, she tried, but she missed. And if she's taken in now, we won't have the answer to the Wailing Witch.
4: But you can't expect me to allow her to run around loose.
11: I wish you would, sir.
9: So she can take another crack at us.
11: If necessary, Tank. If we have to stick out our necks 100 times, we've got to let them keep working until we catch them. Red-handed.
12: Hop's decision seems strange to Tank, who only shakes his head in disgust. Their unknown enemy, seemingly Carla Davis, has made 2 attempts on their lives. The third time, she may not miss. Gang, you'll want to be with us for the chilling climax of today's episode, so stand by.
4: Now, gang, let's get back to our story. You remember the pilot of the PBM wasn't paying much attention to the Hellcat approaching him, flying upside down. Well, the fighter went past the flying boat on its back, close enough for the pilot to almost reach out and touch the wingtips. The PBM pilot casually looked at the face of the fighter pilot, and then he sat up in his seat with a start when he saw the look of astonishment on the other's face. Then our daydreamer noticed another fighter on its back. Zip, it shot past. The same surprised look on the pilot's face. One after the other, the Hellcats flew by, all flying on their backs. and every pilot made with that same look of astonishment. The flying boat commander put his coffee down, his mouth hung wide open, and his eyes became bigger and bigger as each Hellcat flashed past. Suddenly, he came alive with a jump and yelled to his co-pilot, "Hey, did you see those fighters? Something's wrong. We must be flying on our backs." Well, at once, the flying boat cockpit became a turmoil. "Turn off the automatic pilot, quick," the commander shouted. "Roll her over." Well, by this time, all the fighters had passed the PBM, and some distance to the rear, the group rolled upright and circled back to get a look at the big flying boat. The fighter pilots really got a laugh out of what they saw. The big ship was wavering in the air, losing altitude as the pilot tried to turn her over. And that's the last those Hellcat pilots saw of the PBM. And believe me, the commander of the big ship didn't ever talk about the incident. But every time Navy fighter pilots stand around listening to this story, they can picture the red, embarrassed face of the PBM boys and roar with laughter. Well, fellas and girls, this is just a sidelight to the aviation picture. But seriously, planes are becoming more and more a part of our life with each passing day. If you think your future lies in the air, get ready now. For always remember, America needs flyers. And now back to our story. A half hour has passed since Hop's narrow escape and the discovery of a photographic timer connected to the master throttle. Major McCall has persuaded Hop and Tank to rest, and we find them now in a small underground room, part of the plant employees' living quarters. Tank is, as usual, protesting Hop's course of action.
9: "But you must be off your nut, Hop. Here we got an open and shut case. We got the goods plastered all over that Carla Davis, and you want to let her go."
11: "We'll keep an eye on her, don't worry."
9: "Sure, keep an eye on her. Watch her while she sticks a knife in her back."
11: "That'd be the neatest trick of the week."
9: "Doggone it, you know what I mean."
11: "Listen, Tank, I realize the evidence seems to point to Carla."
9: "Seems to. It does everything but ring bells and shoot off rocks."
11: "I still say seems. Besides, what would happen if Major McCall did arrest her?"
9: "We cracked this Whalen Witch business wide open."
11: "Would we? Exactly what would we know?"
9: "Well, we'd know. We'd..."
11: "Absolutely nothing."
9: "Oh, we could make her talk, sweat everything out of her."
11: "Suppose she doesn't know anything. Tank, the Whaling Witch is something big, too big for a female spot welder to handle by herself."
9: "That dame's is tricky."
11: "I'll bet my shirt Carla Davis is only a tool, and we've got to catch the big fish."
9: "But gosh, what do we do about..."
11: "Hey, who's that?"
13: "Mesa, this is your first..."
9: "Where's that voice coming from? Quiet,
13: Tank." "Warning. Leave Black Mesa by sunrise, or it will be your tomb."
12: A ghostly voice out of nowhere, whispering death. Hop and Tank wait to hear it again. But there is only silence to punctuate the words of warning.
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0: America's number one adventurer, K-7, former United States secret agent who operated in 22 countries, on land, on sea, and in the air, brings you a story of today. And here is K-7.
1: Again, I bring you a story that is different. Few people realize that in the world of today, secret agents often influence international diplomacy by supplying information. What movements are the aggressors planning? What are their colonial aspirations? The answers are important, but the answer to what lies in the people's hearts is more important. Knowing has meant the difference between war and peace. To illustrate a different type of work performed by secret agents, an imaginative story of world crises is now introduced by John Holbrook.
0: Thank you, K-7. In this story, let us assume that recently the world waited with bated breath for a speech that all feared would mean war. In such an atmosphere, Special Agent M answered a call by radio telephone. He talked to a great diplomat. As he finished, he hung up the receiver.
2: That was a guarded conversation, M. Who was it?
3: The ambassador to a great nation.
2: Well, M, what's the matter?
3: Ivan, that brief conversation was more important than any call we've ever had. A statesman has called upon us for vital information. We've got to go into a country and find out how its people feel, what they think. World peace may hang on the accuracy of our report.
2: You mean we are not on the trail of any particular group of spies?
3: No, Ivan. The man we're after this time is the head of a great state. We've got to pierce his censorship, overcome the fear his secret police have put into the hearts of his subjects. We've got to find out what men and women are thinking, and we've got just 48 hours to accomplish that task. Start packing, Ivan. We fly tonight.

0: Agent M and Yvonne crossed the border that night. The next morning found them mingling with the people whose thoughts, hopes, and fears were carefully guarded secrets. They were not a hostile people. Instead, they wanted to talk. They wanted news from the outside world. Agent M and Yvonne separated once they were in the country. Their problem was to overcome fear. They interviewed many people, but three of them told the whole story.
1: You're an officer in the army, sir. I hesitate to ask you this, but do you think there will be war? Do your people want war?
2: We ask that of each other. No one knows. I wish I could answer you frankly.
1: Surely no one can hear us.
2: The very walls of ears. We're spied upon constantly. We don't dare speak our mind, in public or in our homes. You can't realize what that means.
1: No, I can't realize it.
2: We don't know what the world thinks. We have no newspapers except the controlled press. Would you believe that news is being smuggled into us?
1: What do you mean?
2: Many of us have relatives and friends in other countries. They read the world news and condense the stories into a few words. Some of this condensed news reaches us. And when it does, we meet in little groups, read it to each other. Then each man makes a copy of the stories and goes out to read the news to other groups. It is our way of getting information.
1: Well, certainly you don't enjoy living under such oppression.
2: Would you? We have always been a proud people. Now we are treated like criminals, spied upon from every quarter. Someday...
1: You were going to say...
2: Only that it will not always be the same. Now tell me of the outside world. What do your leaders think?
1: They want peace. They believe international problems can be settled by conflict.
2: And they're right. They're right. If only my people could know that. Our government wouldn't dare lead us blindly into useless sacrifice. If war comes...
1: What's the matter?
2: We're watched. If you should repeat what I have said, I would be seized, separated from my family. I must leave you, my friend. Goodbye. I hope your visit is a pleasant one. Hail our leader!
3: You are mother. Are your sons in the army?
4: Yes, all of them. And I have three. One is 19. He is with his regiment. One is 17. He is in military school. My younger son is 10.
3: Surely, a boy of 10.
4: Yes, Paul, too. He and other boys his age drill each afternoon. They wear uniforms. They carry wooden guns. You are a woman. You've been in other countries. Tell me, what is the world coming to?
3: Are we mad, all of us? Please. Some way will be found.
4: You can say that. But what hope have we? You don't understand. You can't. Each morning I watch little Paul start for school. He doesn't run and jump the way boys used to when I was his age. He marches. Marches. Do you understand what that means? He marches to school just as he will someday march away to war. I want my little boy to be a little boy, not a soldier.
3: Perhaps you exaggerate.
4: Oh, no. No, I know what's coming. I was 16 during the Great War. I remember. Why do we have to stand in line with a ration card now to buy food if war isn't coming? It was so in 1917. Look at this card. I can buy meat for my family once each week. I can have just so much butter, so much flour. What does it mean? I'll tell you. Our money goes for airplanes, for guns, to feed these soldiers whose tramp we hear even in our sleep.
3: Are you taxed heavily?
4: Almost half of the money my husband makes. Each year we have less money. Yet each month my husband has to work longer hours. He goes to work before dawn, comes home at night, eats his dinner, then puts on a uniform and goes to a party meeting. Is it like that in your country?
3: No, of course not. Our citizens don't wear uniforms. Only our soldiers and sailors.
4: Why can't it be like that here? Why doesn't some world leader speak?
3: Perhaps one will.
4: Yes. Probably, but he will speak too late. I lost a brother during the World War. He fought for greater empire. for empire. Must I now lose a husband and three sons? Must I see my little Paul, my baby, marching, marching, marching? He's my baby. He's not a soldier. They can't have him, not yet. Someone has got to tell them. Someone has got to.
1: I work 10 hours a day. Then at night I must drill for the party. I don't want to be a soldier. I just want my work, my family. Why can't it be like the old days?
5: Perhaps it will be again soon.
1: I've given up hope. I remember when I was a boy. We had a lovely flower garden. In the evening, when my father came home from work,

0: in a lovely flower garden. And in the evening, when my father came home from work, he would sit there with us and talk to us and smoke his pipe. Or perhaps we would go to the music garden and hear women and men laughing and sing.
1: Surely men and women laugh and sing yet?
0: Yes, but suddenly the laughter stops. And we must sing about a man none of us remember. Some man who died in a riot. You can't understand. I'm sick of working for nothing. I'm sick of military music, of parades. I'm sick of the party. We're all sick of it. We want a different world. The party is wrong. I listen to speeches and say over again, lies, lies, lies. Why doesn't some man speak? Why doesn't he say, we want peace? Down with the party, down with their lies.
2: You will come with me.
0: Who are you? Not the police. No, I didn't mean what I said. I didn't mean it. Let me explain.
1: Why are you arresting this man?
2: Because he is a traitor to the state. Now, come on out.
0: Let me explain. I didn't mean what I said. What I didn't...
3: The next day, Agent M and Yvonne met again at the flying field and prepared to leave the country. Both looked haggard, worn.
4: What will happen, M? What will it all lead to?
1: No man knows. Perhaps as a result of the information we're taking back, a voice will ring out across the world. Perhaps a proposal will be made that these people will hear. And if that happens, their leaders will turn pale. War will at least be put off. That's all that we can hope for.

War may simmer in the mind of a people's leader, but if peace lies in a people's heart, a successful war of aggression is impossible. History has taught this lesson many times, but when men are mad for power, the lessons of the past are forgotten. Pray for peace in the name of humanity. Listen for my next story. 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

Log entry, the Ketch Scarlet Queen. Philip Kearney, master. Position, 36 degrees 9 minutes south, 153 degrees 17 minutes east. Wind light, sky fair. Remarks, departed Sydney, Australia after involvement in British law. Reason for involvement, the Queen Anne pistols and the dealer on King George Road.

0: We spent 3 days in the bustling harbor of Melbourne on our run up the eastern Australian coast to Sydney. We put a general cargo into our holds, and by sunset of the third day, we were ready to cast off and clear port on the ebbing tide.
1: Stand by to cast off! Drive them out there where we can turn them home and
0: my chief mate Gallagher bawled the crew out of their quarters and
1: put
0: the hawsers. I started the motor and turned back to give the go-ahead to two crewmen standing ready to heave the gangway aboard.
2: Hey, Captain! There's a light feather I want you to come aboard!
0: An undernourished-looking character in well-worn tweed stood on the dock near the gangway. He was waving a paper-wrapped box in my direction.
3: Hey, Captain Carney, hold up. I've got a package I'd like to take you to Sydney with you, if you paid well.
0: All right, bring her aboard.
3: Thanks, Captain. I'm Leonard Bonney, Captain. I learned in the shipping office in the nick of time as how you was journeying to Sydney.
0: Oh, did you clear the package through the office?
3: Oh, yes, here's the papers.
0: Uh-huh.
3: I'd express it, you know, but they handle things so badly, and I'd like to have it delivered personally.
0: To who?
3: An antique gun shop at 272 King George Road, Sydney. Bloke's a fat gent named Arthur Worthing. He'll pay you handsome.
0: That's fair enough. What is it?
3: Yeah, just a small box, Captain. But have a care. It's holding a brace of 18th century pistols, and if the truth were known, Captain, more than one murder has been committed not only by them, but over them. Well, pleasant voyage, Captain. Pleasant voyage.
4: So Mutual continues The Voyage of the Scarlet Queen, written by Gil Dowd and Bob Tallman, and starring Elliot Lewis. The Scarlet Queen, proudest ship to plow the seas, bound for uncharted adventure. Every week a complete entry in the log, and every week a league further in The Voyage of the Scarlet Queen.

0: The address in Sydney that Leonard Bonney had given me was easy to find. But except for a sign and a few dusty weapons in the window, the establishment behind it looked more like an office for rent than a gun shop.
1: Well, good day, sir.
0: Hello, you Arthur Worthing?
1: Yes.
0: I'm Philip Carney, master of the Ketch Scarlet Queen.
1: Mr. Bonney telegraphed me to expect you. The package, sir.
0: Yeah, here it is.
2: Are you a fancy alarm, sir?
0: No, nothing, Auntie.
1: There, sir. Two masterpieces from the shop of James Freeman, Norwich, circa 1705, sir. Perfect examples of the early gunsmith's art, sir.
0: The box he opened was leather-bound and satin-lined.
3: Fabulous item, sir.
0: The two pistols that nestled in it were graceful flintlocks with 10-inch forged barrels, upon which were engraved a coronet and a name so faint that I couldn't make it out.
1: These pistols kept in profession during Queen Anne's reign.
0: Yeah, well, I'm glad I was able to get them to you.
1: Yes. Tell me, what do you think of the price of them? 20,000 pounds.
0: As long as I'm not buying them, it's all right with me.
1: Indeed, sir. A shrewd return. Now, your payment. Considering the outlay of personal time and interest, shall we say the equivalent of $100, sir?
0: Ah, that's more than enough, Worthing.
1: Indeed, but there's a purpose behind my generosity.
0: Oh?
1: You're perhaps not familiar with the plots and counterplots of those who haggle over objects of extreme value. Secrecy is a most valuable adjunct. Do you follow?
0: Yeah, I think so. That's why the pistol was shipped with me.
1: Exactly. Now, if I were to step from this establishment, sir, to make the final transfer, my adversaries would become immediately aware of the presence of the Queen Anne pistols here in Sydney.
0: Oh, and since I'm a stranger...
1: Exactly. Mm-hmm. Your movements would mean nothing. Captain Carney, I will double the freightage price, sir, in advance, if you will carry the pistols upon the final crucial leg of the journey. Well?
0: Where do they go?
1: Splendid, Captain. Here you are, sir. Slightly more than the original figure.
0: Yeah. It's about 2 pounds over. You want change?
1: Bosh, sir. Hack fare and perhaps a splash on the way. Here's the address. Victoria Drive. Large residence, a bit too ornate for my taste. On the left flank as you approach it from the east.
0: Yeah, I'll be able to find it. What's the name?
1: Mr. and Mrs. Jack Rawlins Hartford. Ask for either one. But give the pistols to nobody else.
0: Yeah, and the money for them, that 20,000 pounds?
1: Sir. The collection of that is up to me. Tell them that either Mr. Bonney or myself will contact them at the earliest opportunity. Agreed?
0: That's fair enough.
1: Oh, and one thing more, Captain.
0: Yeah.
1: You will be followed and watched, sir, until the delivery has been completed.
0: Oh, Mrs. Hartford?
4: Yes. What did you want?
0: I'm here to deliver this package to you.
4: Oh, thank you.
0: Mm-hmm.
4: Can't remember ordering anything. Who is it from?
0: Mr. Arthur Worthing.
4: Arthur Worthing? I don't know any... Oh, no.
0: What's the matter?
4: No, you couldn't.
0: What's the matter, Mrs. Hartford? Aren't they the right one?
5: Yes, still in trouble. Who's this man? What is he? Good Lord, no. Where did they come from?
0: I brought them.
5: Estelle, go up to your room.
4: No. No, Jack, I want to know. What does it mean, Jack? What does it mean?
5: Quiet, Estelle. Go up to your room.
4: But, Jack, it's important that I know what all this means. You've got to tell me.
5: Now, sir, what do you want?
0: I don't want anything. I was paid to bring these pistols up from Melbourne. I got them from a man named Bonney.
5: Leonard Bonney. He's here in Australia.
0: That's right. I delivered them to a man named Arthur Worthing down on King George Road. Then he hired me to bring them out here to you.
5: Who is Arthur Worthing?
0: I don't know. I took it that he knew you. That you wanted to buy these pistols. That's what he said.
5: And what is the sales price?
0: It's 20,000 pounds and they'll contract...
5: 20,000? That's impossible. Ron is insane.
0: Oh, wait a minute, Hartford. What's the 45 for?
5: Go back to Bonney and your Arthur Worthing. Tell them the price is too high for either of us. Tell them I'm reporting your visit to the police. Now get out.
0: That's a good idea, Hartford, but after 5 minutes in this house, I don't need an automatic to make me want to leave. I didn't bother with the leather-bound box, but I scooped up the Queen Anne pistols, shoved them into my belt, and took the shortest route back to Arthur Worthing's gun shop on King George Road. I should have saved myself the anger I'd built up on the way. The place was not only locked, it was empty. And Arthur Worthing's sign had been replaced by another that said, Office for Rent, Inquire Number 13, Grove Square. I decided not to. I went back to the Queen and tossed the pistols into my desk drawer. Gallagher! Hey, Red!
6: Captain Carney, the chief and the rest of
3: car, sir.
0: Oh, okay, Kohler. I hope they have better luck than I did.
3: No good, sir?
0: Rotten. Everybody's nuts in this port. Now, you're lucky to be aboard. Yeah, I may have a visitor or two. Give me a hail before you let them on, huh?
3: Okay, sir.
0: I looked the pistols over, but I couldn't find anything that would make them worth either 20,000 pounds or the trouble of a mysterious disappearance. They were just what they looked like, a pair of old pistols. Under a strong light, I did make out the engraved name that I hadn't been able to read when Worthing showed them to me. It was Hartford, as in Mr. and Mrs. Jack Rawlins Hartford. Okay, caller. I stuck my head out of the companionway far enough to see a familiar, undernourished figure in ratty tweeds making for the gangway. All right, caller, let him aboard. Well, Mr. Bonney, come on in.
6: What I had in mind, Captain, I want to talk to you.
0: You got that wrong. I want to talk to you. Oh, come
6: here. Now, what's all this?
0: I looked at too many guns today to let you keep one that I don't see.
6: You let go of me.
0: Sure. We'll feel a lot easier about one another with this Webley out in the open. All right, sit down.
6: All right.
0: What makes those Queen Anne pistols so important, Bonney?
6: There's them that likes old things, you know. Worthing told you they was worth 20,000.
0: Yeah, and more from what I've seen and heard. You shipped those pistols up from Melbourne with me and then arrived a few hours later yourself. Why? Because it wasn't healthy for you to arrive together?
6: Blimey, you got an head on your shoulders, haven't you? Now, why don't you use it, matey? Harper didn't take them pistols, so you must still have them. What about handing them over?
0: No.
6: No. What do you want, chum? A share for yourself?
0: I might, but first I want to know how I can keep myself clear. I don't know why, but I know they're hot. That puts me in a bad spot. How do I know the local bobbies won't be calling on me?
6: Come to think of it, I don't suppose you do know, do you? $200 of Worthing's money in your pocket for bringing the pistols and calling on the Hartfords. I don't suppose you'd like it if they did. Now, would you? Huh? Especially considering the stories Worthing and me would tell about you if we was pinched along with you.
0: Who rehearsed you in that pitch, Bonnie? And where is the fat boy?
6: Oh, he's waiting, patient at the hotel. Fetch the pistols, Captain, and we'll go find...
0: Without the pistols, Bonnie. I think I can talk louder if they stay right where they are.
7: Who is it?
6: It's Bonney. I brought the captain.
7: Well, Captain Bonney. So, we meet again, Captain Carr.
0: Yeah, we meet again.
7: Come in quickly. Yes. Now, the pistols, sir. Give them to me.
0: I didn't bring them.
7: What's that? Well, in heaven's name, why not? What do you hope to gain by working at cross purposes?
0: I don't want to gain anything. I just want to break even. I want to stay clear of the law so my sailing won't be delayed. If I can do that by keeping those pistols out of sight, they stay where they are until I leave. Then I drop them over the side.
7: All right, sir. I may as well tell you. The pistols are of no consequence whatsoever.
6: Half a mo now, Worthing. They were important enough, right enough in London when first we talked about coming out here with them, weren't they?
7: Of course they were, Bonnie. Of course they were. But now they've served their purpose. The Hartfords have seen them, my boy, and now they know that we are close upon their heels. We put the fear of the devil into them. Now, Bonnie, it only remains for you to collect the money. Yes. The end of the path, Bonnie. So you see, Captain, you may have your precious pistols.
0: Yeah, I see quite a few things. Blackmail, huh?
7: Of the grossest sort, sir. But intricately and patiently contrived by Bonnie and me, so that now its profitable culmination is at hand. We will be handsomely paid by the Hartfords to keep secret a murder of which they are guilty.
6: I think we need them pistols.
7: Nonsense, my boy. They have no consequence. Eliminate them from your mind.
0: Then I guess that leaves me out, doesn't it, Worthing? I can go?
7: To clear yourself with the police? Indeed you cannot. You value your ship's schedule too highly, sir, for me to allow you your liberty now. Now, finish. Be brought in such sharp focus. Now, see if the captain has come bearing arms, Bonnie, whilst I control him with my own.
6: Right you are, and with pleasure, too.
0: All right, you can save yourself the trouble.
6: Well, I'll just have a look to be sure. No tricks now.
7: I hope the judgment will hold you in check, Captain. If he does not, I shall be forced to kill you. Upon my word, sir, I mean that.
0: Save the threats, Worthing. Get this punk off of me.
6: Sir, he's not carrying anything, not even a blade.
0: All right, what now, Worthing? Unless you really want to use that gun, don't push me too hard.
7: Oh, come now, Captain. Change your attitude.
0: I said, what now, Worthing?
7: I'm afraid, sir, that your ship is an ideal rendezvous for a final meeting between Mr. and Mrs. Hartford and myself.
0: My ship? The city of this size? How far am I supposed to let you drag me into this?
7: Surely, sir, since you have no choice. One more step is hardly a point over which to argue. And I will be alone with you. Perhaps you will find your chance to attack and overpower me. What do you think of this, sir?
0: Maybe it'll be worth it.
6: Hold on now, Worthing. Hold on. Where will I be while this here meeting's taking place?
7: You, Bonnie, will be right here, waiting word for me. When you receive it, you'll go straight away to the Hartford residence, where they'll be waiting for you with the initial payment of our £20,000. The game is won, my boy.
6: Right you are, Worthing, and a long one it's been, too.
7: Yes, indeed it has, Bonnie. What a splendid quest. Now the Hartfords will be waiting for my phone call, ready to purchase from us a peaceful future for themselves. Power, Bonnie. Power as is held by few men. The power to deal in freedom. Indeed, more than that, the power to sell life itself.
2: In here. In the cabin here, if you please. Captain and I are waiting.
7: Well, Mr. and Mrs. Hartford, late of
4: marriage. Lawrence, use the statement.
7: Our powers meet at last. I'm Arthur Worthing. You don't know me, but I assure you shall. You remember Captain Carney, of course?
4: Oh, yes, quite.
0: Yeah, they probably do.
5: Yes, will you remember the captain?
7: I'm afraid I have distressing news for you. News directly attributable to Captain Carney's interference. He has gained possession of the pistols. Steadfastly refuses to part with them. He's a thorn in my side.
4: Do you expect sympathy from us, Mr. Worthing?
7: I expect nothing from you, Mrs. Hartford. No more than your uncle, the Marquis of Hartford, could have expected from you had he known your true thoughts before you had him murdered.
5: Are you lecturing, Mr. Worthing? You're planning to profit from the same death.
7: Yes. Quite a profitable death to everyone but the Marquis. His estate is fortune to you and to the others of us who nibble at the edges, a small share. Even to the captain here, some $200.
0: If I do anything with it, I'll post it as a reward on your head, Worthing.
7: Indeed, yes, I believe you would, sir. Dead or alive, no doubt.
0: All right, cut this short, will you, Worthing? It's too rich a diet for me. I'm going to be sick any minute.
7: Yes, you are. Well, now, Mr. and Mrs. Hartford, you both understand the terms that Leonard Bonney and I have decided upon. We will maintain complete silence in regard to your responsibility in the matter of the murder of your uncle, the Marquis of Hartford, between 6 and 7 p.m. Greenwich Mean Time, October 8, 1945. At which time, according to the knowledge shared by all of us here, a killer, hired by yourselves, did shoot said Marquis to death. Understood?
5: How can we be sure of your silence if, as you say, Captain Carney refuses to give up the pistols?
0: Yeah, have you thought of that, Worthing?
7: Indeed I have, sir. Unfortunate, but of minor importance. The theft of the pistols, according to your plans, was to be the generally accepted motive for the murder, in view of their great value, since they did indeed disappear. But why worry? Who would correlate them with the true story, except us?
4: We could never be sure.
7: My word will be kept. But that blackguard Bonnie, I readily admit, I don't know. The proof of your guilt lives with him. He may decide that he needs more money one day, but... Yes, well, back to the matter at hand. The cost to you, Mr. and Mrs. Hartford, is £20,000. £5,000 of it to be paid tonight to Bonnie, who will meet you at your home. The rest is in the next 7 days.
4: Well, I don't see how that's going to be possible.
7: Oh, come now. It must be possible. Lest you spend the rest of your days in the murderer's cage. Surely, rather than sacrifice the gracious life you've now...
4: I don't know. The time is so short.
5: We'll manage, Estelle. There must be a way. We have the 5,000.
7: Bonnie will arrive at your home soon after you do to collect.
4: But now Captain Carney has heard the story.
0: Now, you don't think for a minute that it was by accident, do you?
4: But he knows. What good is buying your silence when first he knows, then someone else, and then someone else? I can't stand it, I tell you. I can't stand it.
7: Mr. Hartford. Convince her that there's no reason to fear Captain Carney's knowledge. I have my own plans for him. He'll not use his knowledge. You may be sure of that. I shall see to that myself. Take an hour and go to meet Bonnie.
5: Yes, come, Estelle.
4: Oh, I can't.
5: We'll go and meet Bonnie.
7: And now, Captain Carney. Oh!
0: I hit him. I'd waited for the first show of carelessness in him, and it came as the Hartford left the cabin as though a whole attitude dropped from him.
7: Carney, wait! You fool! Wait!
0: Wait, Worthing, I'll
7: stop
0: wait!
7: Stop! Stop! Sure, Worthing, why not?
0: Sure, I'll... stood over him, looking down at the red trickle from his flabby mouth. I started toward the companionway with my keys out and ready to lock him into the cabin while I headed for the law. But I stopped. Because I suddenly realized that he'd done nothing but try to keep me from hitting him. I leaned down and pulled his collar loose. He hadn't even tried to use the gun on me. I decided to find out what I could myself before I nursed him back for questions. The wallet in his hip pocket held nothing but money and a card with his name on it. His inside coat pocket gave me a week-old receipt for the weapons with which he'd dressed up his fake gun shop. I patted his side coat pockets. Down at the bottom of the right one, I felt a thin rectangular object.
7: Oh.
0: It was inside the coat lining. I got my fingers into the seam and ripped. The object was a card set into a plate of transparent plastic. It had his picture and his fingerprints, and it said Arthur Worthing, Special Investigator, Homicide Bureau, Scotland Yard. All right, come on, Inspector Worthing. Come on.
3: Huh?
0: Here, drink this. Attaboy.
3: Rather strong. Well, sir, I must say you're a splendid ally, Captain Carney.
0: Yeah, it would help, you know, if your allies knew they were allies instead of pigeons. Yeah, take another drink.
3: Yes, pigeon, indeed.
0: That's it.
3: You know, Captain Carney,
0: hmm?
3: I've been posing as a blackmailer for so long that I scarcely knew what I was myself. I couldn't shed my disguise in front of you until the last details were sorted and sliding in the direction of final solution.
0: You didn't by any chance drag me down here to the ship just so you'd have a witness for the Hartford's confession, did you?
3: Yes, Carney, you are the alert one. I may yet need your statement. Now, we must go. There's work and bloodshed before us.
0: You said us.
3: I did indeed, sir.
0: Did you have in mind our stopping the Hartfords before they commit another murder? Or after?
3: That's an odd question, sir.
0: Not since this is making sense, it isn't. Not since you baited Hartford with the idea that Bonnie was the only one that could prove them guilty of murdering their uncle.
3: And impeccable truth, sir.
0: Yeah?
3: Bonnie's the one they hired to kill him.
0: Uh-huh.
3: Good heavens, sir. Do you suppose they may attempt to silence him by fatal method?
0: No more fatal than the .45 Hartford pointed at me. If we don't get there in time to stop him.
3: Well, now, your suggestion does bring to light an interesting possibility.
0: Huh?
3: If, sir, if, for example, the Hartfords are apprehended at the scene attempting to murder that miserable little cutthroat Leonard Bonnie, then, sir, the Crown would have legal grounds to retry the Hartfords for the original murder of the Marquis, would they not, sir? By Jove, I believe you've hit the nail squarely on the head, Captain.
0: I think you hit the same nail when you palled up with Bonnie and talked him into coming out here with blackmail in mind.
3: You do. Well, thank you, sir.
0: You know, I think I can get there in time to save Bonnie.
3: Why not? Why not make a sporting proposition of it?
0: We don't have much to work with for sport.
3: Oh, we have you, sir, and me, sir. You unblemished to race to the Hartford residence. On the other hand, myself, overweight, unable to run. Able only to hobble to the nearest telephone and give Bonnie his orders and summon the Sydney police to meet you at Hartford. It is a contest, sir.
0: Physically, I don't know, but psychologically, Inspector Worthing, you're a devil of a tough competitor.
3: Indeed. Well, thank you, sir. But save your breath. The race is not yet run.
0: Here you are, driver.
8: Thanks, Chump. Good evening to you.
0: Yeah, good night. I dropped my cab a half a block down from the Hartford address. When I got abreast of the grounds, I left the sidewalk and skirted through the shrubs. I kept my eyes and ears open for sight or sound of the police, but I didn't spot any. There was a light in the library where I'd been received earlier that day, and I angled over toward it. Suddenly, in the faint glow from the street lamps, I could see a swarm of uniformed figures slipping silently toward the house. I don't know how Worthing timed it. Maybe he'd ordered Bonnie to spot me on the sidewalk before he went inside.
4: Now, wait a minute, Hartford.
0: Through the window, I could see Bonnie standing rigid with fear. Hartford was at ease, holding the .45 in a steady hand. I started to run, still hoping I could stop him.
4: Don't, Hartford. I'll give it up.
0: Wait a minute, Hartford!
4: Hartford, you'll never get out!

0: I saw Inspector Worthing only once more, when I took the Queen Anne pistols to him and watched him wrap them for shipment back to the Hartford estate in Norwich, England. By 3 that afternoon, we'd battened the hatches over a new cargo and headed out of Sydney Harbor into the Pacific wind. It had been an Australian holiday for the crew, and they scrambled to their stations with all the verve of eager cadets.
1: Let's stop it, Chief! Make sail!
0: The hawsers snapped taut, the sheaves groaned, and the mainsail was muscled aloft. The jib went out. Then the mizzen, and the Scarlet Queen rolled lazily out toward a westing sun.
2: Well, Skipper, she's slow, but she's easy.
0: Yeah, we move when the wind does, Red, but it's all right with me.
2: A nice port, Sydney. Skipper.
0: All right, lay off.
2: Well, you should have taken a nice, easy, normal approach with me.
0: Yeah, what'd you do?
2: Oh, dinner, found an American movie, a couple of bars, and then a nice, wide hotel bed. I took it really easy.
0: Yeah, that's the life. Uh-huh.
2: What's the matter? What are you looking at?
0: Your eye. It's puffed and the black is showing through that stuff you got on it. Quiet night, huh?
2: Oh, that happened...
0: Yeah, sure, Red. No trouble at all.
2: Yeah, well, I'll tell you about it later. What a brunette. Oh, what the devil. What are ports for if they aren't for stirring up a little land trouble when you hit them?
0: That's a trick I never learned not to do, Red.
2: Well, we got a nice, snug home to run away in. To the Queen, Skipper.
0: To the Scarlet Queen. After you, mate. After you. Log entry, the catch, Scarlet Queen. 5:30 p.m. Wind light, sky fair, sea calm with easy cross swell. 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

Voyage of the Scarlet Queen stars Elliot Lewis as Phil Kearney with Ed Max as Gallagher. And tonight featured Barry Kroger as Worthing. Tony Ellis was Bonnie. Ann Stone as Stell. Eric Snowden played Hartford. And Ray Kemper was Kohler. The Scarlet Queen, produced by James Burton, is written by Gil Dowd and Bob Tallman.

0: You know, cats have minds of their own. 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They really do know what they like.
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15: Afloat with Henry Morgan. Dolores goes to the Flying Gull to search for the Aztec necklet, believing that Henry Morgan has accompanied Sir Thomas and Geoffrey Hunter into the country. But he didn't go, and he finds Dolores. Thinking quickly, she puts the blame on Sir Thomas, saying he forced her to do it. Because Morgan does not trust Sir Thomas, he believes her, and allows himself to be persuaded not to mention the incident to him. Dietz tells Dolores that he wishes to return to Cuba with her, taking with him Kitty. Before returning to the ship, Geoffrey goes to Government House, where Dolores tells him the story she told Morgan, pretending great distress and unhappiness. Upset by what he hears, Geoffrey confesses his love for her, and immediately repents it, telling Dolores it is as well he is leaving soon. Instantly, Dolores' attention is taken by what he says, and she asks to know what his plans are.
16: What those plans are, Antoinette, cannot concern you. It is man's work.
17: But they do concern me, Geoffrey. I am in love with you. I must know what you are doing and how much you will endanger your own life.
16: Should a stray bullet or a quick dagger thrust find its mark, mayhap it would be for the best. It would be the end of a life which is useless.
17: No, no, you mustn't say things like that. Having just found our love, you cannot think of going into a fight with the thought of finding death.
16: Antoinette, you must listen to me. Your distress tricked me into showing my feelings for you. It's also wrong.
17: Oh, just give me the comfort of letting me know the danger into which you are going. How soon will you be leaving?
16: I don't know. I understand Captain Morgan's awaiting news as to when he will sail.
17: But it will be soon. How soon?
16: There is no saying.
17: Oh, every moment you are away, my heart will be worrying about you. Such danger you will be in. And just the members of one small ship fighting against all the might of Spain.
16: Captain Morgan will take just one small ship. I believe he will have with him quite a fleet.
17: Oh, you must forgive me for asking all these questions. It isn't because I am curious. It is just for your sake I want to know. And I wish to learn just how short the time will be that we will have together.
16: There's no saying how long it will be.
17: Then I must see you time and time again until you sail. You will give me just that?
16: Oh, Antoinette, you make it so hard for me. I have admitted I'm in love with you. But I should never see you again. I must never come back to Government House. I will sail away on Morgan's expedition, and that will be the end of everything between us. I am resolved upon that.
17: If you are resolved upon that, and nothing will change your mind, just do one little thing.
16: What is that?
17: Just see me until you sail, as often as you can. Just so after you have gone away, I will have something to remember for always. I look up into your face, and with my eyes I beseech you to grant me that.
16: You'll make it nigh impossible for me to refuse.
17: Oh, remember how unhappy I am. Remember my life with Sir Thomas is not easy. Give me that time with you, please, Geoffrey, please. Oh, don't fail me. Come to me as often as you can. And promise me, Geoffrey, promise me that you will let me know how short a time we will be having together.
0: And hearken to me, you lazy scum. You've all had complete freedom since we came back to Port Royal to spend all your time in the Dolphin Tavern. Now it's time to get the Flying Gull into shipshape order. And you'll do it, else I'll have you flogged at the mainmast. You've had your play. Now you swines get back to work. And I expect a full muster of you on deck in the morning, scrubbing the scour. That is all.
2: You've been looking for me, Captain Morgan.
0: I see you're back. No, I've not been looking for you. I've been telling this lazy crew that the ship must be cleaned up. It's in a filthy state. I want to talk to you. Come into my cabin.
2: Yes, sir.
0: What delayed you? I expected you back on board some time ago.
2: I returned to Sir Thomas and had dinner with him at Government House.
0: Come in. Close the door behind you. Sit down. Help yourself to a drink.
2: Thank you.
0: Well, how did your trip go? Did Sir Thomas show concern when I didn't go along with you?
2: No, except to say he was disappointed.
0: I bet he was. The scoundrel, the rogue, the thieving, treacherous swine. Know you that little trip to the plantation was just a plot on Sir Thomas's part to get me away from the Flying Gull for the night?
2: I do now, yes.
0: So you've seen the wench, Antoinette de Lacy. She confided in you, eh?
2: She told me what Sir Thomas had been doing and how he forced her to get for him the Aztec necklace.
0: The girl herself is a mystery to me. She's just arrived out from England, yet she's so familiar with our colonial ways.
2: Maybe she's observant.
0: Maybe. Maybe. Yet it struck me at dinner the other night that it was strange that she should make a mistake about those peach trees. Confuse them with apricot trees, of which Sir Thomas knew nothing.
2: But, Captain, that is easily explained. Mademoiselle de Lacy is really French. Perhaps everybody speaking to her in English and firing questions at her is apt to confuse her.
0: Maybe. Maybe.
2: Captain Morgan, are you a woman-hater?
0: No. Why?
2: Your attitude seems to make me think you are. First of all, you warned me about Kitty. Now you hold suspicions against Antoinette de Lacy.
0: Forget the wenches. We have more important work to do. You heard me tonight rousing on the crew to get the ship in sailing order.
2: Does that mean you've received word from the mainland regarding the mule train, the treasure?
0: Not yet. But it will be at any day now, and I'm getting ready to act as soon as I receive the information. You'll be kept busy now, Hunter, from now until we sail.
2: I'll be pleased at the occupation, sir.
0: First of all, we have to think of provisions. Tomorrow morning, I'll give you an order to take to Sir Thomas for his signature. With that order, we will get supplies and provisions for the ships.
2: Yes, sir.
0: Also, you'd better get a requisition order signed for ammunition.
2: From Sir Thomas?
0: Yes, I want it done first thing in the morning, Hunter. What do you intend to do for the rest of the evening?
2: I'm going to my quarters to bed. Why do you ask?
0: I overheard some of the men talking when they returned from the Dolphin Tavern tonight.
2: Well?
0: You followed my advice and kept away from the wench Kitty?
2: I had no choice. I've been out of Port Royal for 2 nights.
0: I can only guess how far things went between you two. But Kitty can have an ugly temper. You'd best not go near that place before we sail, Hunter. That is an order.

0: Sir Thomas is busy at the moment, Mr. Hunter.
1: Then I'll wait. Will you take these orders into him to sign at his leisure?
0: Yes, Mr. Hunter. Will you wait in here, Mr. Hunter?
2: Oh, Peter, I've been looking for you. Will you tell Sir Thomas I'll be in the garden if he's wanting me? Why, Jeffrey, how nice to see you. I didn't expect to find you here this morning.
1: I have come on business, Antoinette.
2: It is all right, Peter. You may go.
0: Yes, ma'am. I'll take these papers in for Sir Thomas to sign at once, ma'am.
2: Well, Jeffrey, aren't you going to kiss me?
1: I'm here on official business, Antoinette.
2: Then your business has to wait. Oh, you promised me we would be together at every possible moment. Isn't this one of the moments?
1: Oh, I feel so badly about this.
2: Oh, don't. Don't, please don't. It is making me so very happy. Kiss me quickly, Jeffrey. Have you thought about me since last night?
1: I've thought too much.
2: And I've thought about you every moment. Something here right in my heart tells me that your official visit here means you have news.
1: Not definite news.
2: But the day of your departure, she draws close.
1: So it seems. The papers I brought here are for Sir Thomas to sign so that we can get provisions and ammunition.
2: Provisions? Oh, you will be away for a long while.
1: Does it matter? We both agreed that this must end when I sail.
2: And ammunition. It must be a very big undertaking you are going on.
1: It won't be easy to take from under the Spaniard's nose a mule train of treasure.
2: A whole mule train of treasure? Oh, but Jeffrey, where would you find that?
1: Oh, somewhere on the coast of Nicaragua.
2: I have seen the map. Nicaragua is quite a big place. Are you going to sail up and down the coast looking for this mule train?
1: Oh, no. Captain Morgan has spies in the country who will send him word as to these exploits.
2: And he will go and hack a fortified town to get...
1: He has done it in the past. I have no doubt he can do it again.
2: Oh, he must have the heart of a lion. Oh, and he is taking you, my Jeffrey, into all that danger.
1: I will, Miss.
2: So you will not be sailing until you know the exact town to which the treasure is going?
1: No.
2: Is it not strange that Captain Morgan should all the time going to seek treasure? He must have as much as any man could want.
1: I think it's the life he likes more than the gains.
2: No, he is interested in the treasure, that I am sure. You would think having in his possession such a famous necklet as the Aztec necklet, he would be satisfied. I think he is so foolish to keep it so near him all the time. Does he not put it in some safe place?
1: Oh, it's safe enough where it's hidden. No one could find it.
2: You have seen the hiding place?
1: I learned of it by mistake. Captain Morgan told me I'm the only one who knows.
2: Oh, then you must be very careful, my sweet, not to betray its hiding place to anyone.
1: I won't. Not even to you.
3: I got your message, Dolores. You want to see me?
2: Know you that Morgan is setting sail very soon?
3: Mm. I gathered that the activity that is going on aboard ship.
2: There's not much time. You must take risks if necessary to find out the secret hiding place of the necklet. I know it is secret because Jeffrey Hunter told me of it.
3: Hunter? He knows where it is hidden?
2: He tells me he is the only one who knows besides Captain Morgan.
3: Is that so? Then I will find it. And when it is on Captain Morgan that Hunter has taken it, because he is on the other man's hiding place. Yeah. Then how much will they think of the trust he put in this tale?
4: So the plot thickens against Jeffrey, who in all innocence is giving to Dolores the information she so urgently wants. Listen to the next episode of Afloat with Henry Morgan.

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0: 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The storyteller is 15-year-old Jake Thompson. 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
1: When my brother Tony and I were shipwrecked on the Hebridean island of Shuna, we found strange buildings and even stranger people. Fergus O'Neill, the Irish playwright, and his daughter Bridie, and Granny Stewart, who told us of ghostly voices whispering in the dark. Also a group of scientists under Professor Max Walters, who informed us politely but firmly that we must not leave the island. The next morning, sitting beside our stranded boat, Tony gave Bridie and me his views on the situation.
2: Well, then, let's face it. There's something peculiar going on in Shuna. Something very peculiar.
1: You can say that again. You don't mean just at the station.
2: I don't mean just at the station, Bridie. Well, that big rocket in the middle tower is peculiar enough in itself. I mean the way everybody is suspicious about everybody else.
3: I know. It didn't used to be like this.
1: You know what I think?
2: No, tell us.
1: It's how they acted yesterday. Professor Walters and Harry Carmichael and Roderick McIntyre. They're nervous, all on edge. I think they know that there's a spy on Shuna.
3: Oh, no.
1: And they're afraid we might be his accomplices. It's a cert, if you ask me.
2: Yes, I agree with you, Jake.
3: Tell me, a spy? Who could it be? What is it a spy on?
2: It could be anyone. That's the trouble. And if Professor Walters is putting up a special kind of rocket, and say on the 21st of the month, the date he mentioned, information about his scientific methods might be very useful to a foreign country.
3: Gracious goodness, I never thought of that.
1: I bet it's the answer, all the same.
2: And if we're to be prisoners here until the 21st, my idea is that we should do a spot of spying on our own. Try to find out who the spy is.
3: Yes, but have we anything to work on? Any clues, I mean?
1: It seems to me that the voices we heard may have something to do with it.
2: Yes, and we might get more information on that point from Granny Stewart. Look, I suggest that's a job for you, Jake. You seem to be one of her favorites.
1: Okay, then. I'll help her with the dishes after lunch. That should give us half an hour alone together. Judging from how keen you and Brady are about washing up.
3: Oh, Jake.
2: Now, that's enough from you, my precocious infant. Come on, we've got to do work in the boat. That rudder column, it needs a new washer. And a bit of grease here and there won't do it any harm.
4: Oh, my. It's such a pleasure to do the dishes when somebody is drying them.
1: Granny, remember what you told me 3 nights ago about the voices?
4: Oh, I wasn't meaning anything. Don't be paying any heed to my blathers.
1: We heard them too, you know.
3: What?
1: You heard them? Yes, Tony and Bridie and I. At the top of the cliff the night before last.
3: Oh, dear me. And the wailing and the sobbing, too.
1: The wailing and the sobbing, too. It gave us a bit of a shock, I can tell you.
3: When did it happen? What time of night?
1: I'd say about 10 o'clock.
3: Yes. That was when I heard them. The sad and terrible whisperings of people in pain.
1: Granny, where were you at the time? I mean, were you at the top of the cliff?
4: Oh, no, my dear. I was on the shore, with the cliff above me.
1: How long did the whisperings go on?
4: Oh, I didn't wait to hear. I hurried home to the cottage as fast as I could. I told nobody. Not even Mr. O'Neill.
1: Granny, you warned Tony and me that we should go away, remember?
4: I remember.
1: Well, we can't go now, even if we wanted to. Professor Walters says we must stay here for another 10 days, until the 21st of the month.
4: The 21st? I have heard them speak of the 21st, Mr. O'Neill and Billy Hackett. Something is going to happen that day. Something strange and terrible.
1: What is going to happen?
4: I don't know, my dear. But they talk of it in low voices when they think I am not listening. I just don't know.

0: Now, I mean. Well, I don't go in for Scotch music as a rule, but that bagpipe stuff gives me a pain. That was different, though. Thanks for letting me hear it.
1: Oh, yes, it's lovely, too.
2: That was my very first record. I made it about 2 years ago. I was as nervous as a kitten.
1: Do you think, Billy, it'll convince the professor in this part that Tony's a genuine article?
0: Oh, between you and me and this here record player, I reckon they're already convinced. After all those inquiries they made by radio telephone, this ought to settle it, though, I'd say. This disc, I mean. I'll take care of it, though, Miss Bridie, and the professor says thanks for the lend of it.
1: Oh, he's welcome. But has he anything to play it on?
0: Oh, he's a player of his own up there, real posh it is. Well, I suppose I'd better be on my way.
2: Oh, Billy, wait a minute. It's early yet. It's only 9 o'clock.
0: The professor said he'd like to try out his disc tonight, though.
1: Oh, well, there's plenty of time. You told us he and Mr. McIntyre never go to bed until after midnight.
0: They don't. Not until a long while after. I've seen them often. Out on moonlight walks round the island. 1 o'clock in the morning, maybe. And all for the good of their health, or so they say.
2: Billy, there's something we want to ask you.
0: What's that?
2: What's all the mystery? What's going on up there at the station?
0: Eh? Going on? What do you mean?
2: Oh, it's rocket research. We know that, of course. But is there anything special in the program? Any unusual kind of experiment, for instance, on or about the 21st?
0: Now, look here, Tony. I'm only a fitter. Common a gardener, as you might say. I'm not in the confidence of his nibs up there, you know?
1: But you must know something. To begin with, what about that big rocket in the middle tower?
0: What about it, Jake? The rocket I helped to build, that's all.
3: Granny Stewart says she overheard you and Father talking about the 21st.
0: Maybe it's my birthday, eh, Brian?
2: Oh, come off it, Billy. We don't want you to give away any technical secrets, of course, but we'd like some idea of what's going on.
1: Oh, be a sport, Billy. What's all this security stuff in
0: here? No, wait a second. I told you I'm only a fitter. But if it was left to me now, I'd tell you everything. Straight I would. I reckon you're on the level, but the eggheads, they don't trust you, not yet. And after all, they've got the whip hand.
1: I suppose you're right, Billy.
0: Of course I'm right, Miss Bridie. And I hope there ain't no hard feelings.
1: Oh, of course.
2: No hard feelings.
0: That's fine. Now, if you'll excuse me, I'll be on my way. I think I can promise you this. When his nibs hears this record, he'll be in a good mood to tell you about everything himself. Well, I'll be seeing you. Hello.
2: Good night,
1: Billy. Bye-bye, Billy. When Billy had gone, Tony and I told Bridie that we were going down to the shore to inspect the boat. Actually, we intended to have a look at the big cliff from where Granny Stewart had heard the voices. We found a convenient boulder and crouched in its shadow.
4: If these voices are really important, Jake, we may be lucky enough to spot something. We heard the whispering up yonder at the top, and Granny heard it down here.
1: And you think the answer may be found somewhere halfway up?
4: Yes. They seem to be coming out of the air. But I've been thinking it over. You see those cracks and fissures in the cliff running upward through the rock? Well, I think
1: Wait.
4: That... What is it?
1: Listen.
4: Somebody's coming.
1: Can you make out who it is?
4: All I can make out is somebody moving against the shadow of the cliff. Oh, it's so dark, we'll never be able to identify him unless he comes closer.
1: He stopped.
4: Having a look about him. Keep still.
1: Maybe a she, for all we know.
4: Even one of Granny Stewart's ghosts, eh?
1: Get a grip, Tony.
4: He's moving on. Away from us.
1: Tony, did you see that? He disappeared straight into the face of the cliff.
4: There's an opening there. Not a proper opening, just a kind of split in the rock.
1: You're right. What on earth can he be doing?
4: I have a theory.
1: Well, what do we do in the meantime?
4: We'll stay where we are and see what happens. The main thing is not to let him suspect he's being watched. One thing anyway, he was obviously taking precautions against being seen.
1: Was he the spy, do you think?
4: It's possible. But of course, until we know exactly what's going on at the station, we can't be sure about anything.
1: You're telling me. Except that it's getting dashed cold behind this rock.
4: Wait a minute. Shh. Listen.
1: Golly. The voices.
4: Yeah. Not so loud as 2 nights ago at the top. My theory's working out, Jake.
1: You mean you know what's causing it?
4: I think so.
1: Why don't you tell me?
4: Well, I'd rather show you.
1: Oh, you're hopeless. Gosh, listen to that. No wonder Granny Stewart was scared.
4: Look away up there.
1: What? In the cliff, eh?
4: Yes, to the left of that outcrop of rock, like a man's head.
1: Where? Oh, yes. By golly, it's a glimmer of light.
4: Somebody in there with a torch, I think.
1: Looks like it. They've stopped, Tony.
4: I know. And the light's gone out, too.
1: So it has. Then that means...
4: Keep quiet now. I'd say our friend will be coming back out in a minute or two.
1: Maybe we'll be lucky and see his face.
4: I doubt it. Not in this light. Keep your eyes skinned all the same, Jake.
1: There he is. Coming out now. He's having his usual look around.
4: If only he'd come out of that shadow so that we could see him properly.
1: He's going back along the shore towards the grassy ridge.
4: Jake, isn't there something familiar about the way he walks?
1: I don't know. I can't be too sure.
4: Anyway, he's gone now. Look, we'll wait here for another few minutes just to make certain that the coast is clear. Then we'll go in and explore that cliff.
1: Okay.
4: And if we don't find the explanation for those voices, remind me to have my head examined.

0: Those voices remind me to have my head examined.
1: It's a good thing we brought torches, Tony. The floor of this tunnel's a mass of loose stone.
2: Mind you don't twist your ankle.
1: Don't worry. Seems to be leading upwards.
2: Well, what did you expect?
1: I didn't know what to expect. You're the expert.
2: Oh, this is becoming quite a climb, eh?
1: It's killing me.
2: Take care going through here. It's a bit narrow, this corner.
1: If you can get through, I'll manage.
2: That's it. We seem to be on the level again.
1: Thank goodness. Oh. The last bit was quite steep. The tunnel's opening out, too.
2: It certainly is. Into a big cave. I say, this must be it, Jake.
1: There's a table over there. And a chair. And gosh, a radio set.
2: I thought as much. Come on.
1: It's not only a receiver, it's a transmitter as well.
2: Oh, I noticed. Worked off a battery. Wait a minute. There you are. Static. Granny Stewart's lost soul.
1: Lord, but the whispering...
2: No message coming through at the moment.
1: I see what you mean.
2: Look up there, Jake. A crack in the solid rock running up to the top of the cliff. And yonder, see to the left. That's the opening we saw the light through. The sounds in here coming through the radio went echoing out through these openings, magnified and distorted. See? Get it?
1: I'd never have thought of it.
2: This must be the spy's hideout for sending and receiving messages. Information about the rocket station and... What's that you've got, Jake?
1: It's a dusty wee bit of paper. I found it lying under the table. Let's see. I think it's a page from a diary pad. You know, the kind businessmen have on the desk.
2: Let me see. Oh, yes. Something written on it, too, in block capitals. Last message, 2300 hours, August 21st. Rendezvous, small boat. McCrimmon's Rock.
1: 11 o'clock at night on the 21st. That must be how he plans to make his getaway. A vessel lying offshore and a small boat coming in to take him off.
2: Looks like it.
1: McCrimmon's Rock. Where's that?
2: Half a mile south of where we came ashore. A big flat boulder like a pier. I say, Jake, this page from a diary. Have you noticed the printed heading?
1: The Irish Provident Assurance. Old Key, Dublin.
2: Remember? Last night in Mr. O'Neill's room? The pad in his desk.
1: Yes. This might be a page from it.
2: Or from one exactly similar.
1: But Mr. O'Neill and Bridie are...
2: Wait. Over there, in the corner beyond the table.
1: What's on it?
2: That slab. There's something beneath it in the hollow rock. Come on, let's see if we can lift it, Jake.
1: Right to me.
2: Come on now. Again.
1: Oh, it's too heavy, Tony. It won't budge.
2: It seems like it.
1: But I can just see it on the edge.
2: Yeah?
1: It's a black box, I think. Huh? But why should the spy put a clock inside it?
2: A clock? Jake, run for your life. It's a time clock!

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2: 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A series of true stories of the unceasing search for enemy spies in wartime. Based on the memoirs of Lieutenant Colonel Oreste Pinto of the Allied Counterintelligence Service. This week's story is entitled The Gentle Gestapo Man. The part of Colonel Pinto is played by Bernard Archer.
3: Throughout the war, batches of refugees and

0: escapers from Europe were arriving at headquarters in London. Most of them were young men anxious to join the Free Armies. Some were resistance men fleeing from the Gestapo, but some were spies. Each interrogation was a challenge. Was he friend or foe? What kind of story had he come here to tell? In one batch, there was a Dutchman, a resistance leader named Ter Hoyt. I sent for him. Will you sit down, please?
1: Thank you, sir.
0: Your name is Ter Hoyt?
1: Yes, sir.
0: You're a Dutch citizen, aged 48, married with 2 children.
1: Yes, sir.
0: And I see from the notes that you were in the resistance movement and operated part of an escape route through France.
1: Yes, sir. In Paris. From Paris to Dijon.
0: Well, as a resistance worker, you'll appreciate why we must make a full examination of your credentials.
1: I do, sir. I made a mistake once. That's why I'm here. I took a man for what he said he was.
0: Yes. That's the story I want to hear. Now, there's no hurry. You'll take your time. Cigarette?
1: Oh, thank you, sir. Thank you. Well, sir, I was in Paris before the war. I was secretary to the import agency. When the Germans came, I felt I wanted to do my bit, sir, so I volunteered to help the French resistance. They asked me to help on the escape route, to help the people who were coming from Holland and Belgium and didn't know their way about Paris. I was to operate the part of it between Paris and Dijon.
0: How did it work?
1: Well, sir, when a group arrived in Paris from the north, my contact would phone me at my office and tell me. I would then say which house they would be taken to and when they should be brought to my office. Might be in 2 or 3 days' time, because I had then to arrange with my next contact to buy the railway tickets for Dijon and arrange which train they should travel by. It was no use sending them on if Dijon couldn't accept them. When that was fixed, I would see them at my office so that they could recognize me, and I would brief them and tell them to meet me at a certain time near the railway station, sometimes in a cafe, but not to speak to me. I would then lead them to the station and hand them over to the guide, the passeur, who would take them to Dijon. Next day, I would have another phone call to the office telling me that my packages had arrived safely and had been passed on. Well, that's what I did, that little part.
0: For how long did you do this work?
1: About a year, sir. It went well at first. I passed a group through Paris almost every week. Then someone talked, or maybe they were just careless, but escape routes can't last forever. 2 of my people in Paris were arrested, and then 1 of the men on the route into Paris was arrested. I felt that my turn was coming. I became very nervous and just hated to get a message. Always I thought it might be the Gestapo. 3 months ago, it was in January, I felt I couldn't carry on. I just couldn't do it anymore. I told the resistance people, and I closed my part of the line.
0: Did they object to this?
1: There was nothing they could do about it, sir. I was much too nervous. I just closed my part of the line. There were other routes, of course.
0: Mm. Did you feel better for that? Did you feel that the danger was over?
1: No, sir, not at first. There was always the danger that people I'd passed on would still be caught. They'd come to my office in Paris and they knew me by sight. That was the dangerous part. To lead them through Paris, they had to know me by sight. It was a terrible risk. And there was my wife and children to think of. If I'd been arrested, what would happen to them? But after a month, and after 2 months, I felt much safer. And then one day, this man, Peters, telephoned me at my office. I remember it well.
2: Hello?
3: Ter Hoyt?
2: Yes?
3: My name is Peters. I have to meet you. I have an escape party that must get through.
2: The line is closed.
3: We know. You closed it 2 months ago. The instructions are, you must open it.
2: But I daren't. I know how dangerous it is. They'll be caught.
3: Not this time. Not this once. Don't you understand? They're important people. We must get them out soon. They'll be caught if they have to stay here in Paris. This is a chance to do something for the war.
2: But if I get them through Paris, they'll be caught at Dijon. They'll be caught as soon as they get there. I know how it is. The line is broken.
3: You don't know. It was broken north of here, but I got them through. I got them through to Paris. Now all we need is your help. Just this once, and we'll never trouble you again.
2: I'll have to get in touch with my friend who takes them by train. And he won't do it.
3: If you tell him it's important, he'll do it. I'll phone you again tonight for your answer.
0: Did you know this man who telephoned you? This man, Peters?
1: No, but he knew about me, and he had the people in Paris waiting. What were you afraid of? Well, they say if you take the pitcher to the well too often, it's certain to be broken. I felt that this was the time. This was the once too often. But my passeur agreed to take them to Dijon, and Dijon agreed to pass them on, so I told Peters to bring them to my office next morning. He brought 16 people. I told him this was dangerous, it was too many. He said it was because the line had been closed for 2 months. I said they couldn't all be important. And he said 3 of them were.
0: Who did he say were important?
1: He pointed them out to me. One was called Vaz Diaz, a resistance leader.
0: Can you describe him?
1: About 30 to 35, tall, slim. And one was called Polden, a middle-aged man, thick-set, who had important information about railways. The other one, who stood by the door, was also tall and aged about 30.
0: His name?
1: He didn't give me a name, and I didn't ask. He seemed to be the most important one. And it's sometimes better not to know names. I told them that they would be leaving by train for Dijon at 11:15. Since there were so many, we'd better meet first at a cafe near the station.
0: Which station?
1: The Gare de Lyon.
0: And the cafe?
1: The Café Suisse. It's a large cafe with many empty tables.
0: What happened?
1: Well, just before 11:00, I went to the cafe, and at 11, the first group began to arrive. They had experience of escape work, and they behaved very well, going to their tables, behaving naturally. Then the others arrived at intervals, doing it very well, and by 11:15, they were all there, except one. He was one of the 3 important ones.
0: Polden or Bastia?
1: Neither, sir. The third one, the young one, the tall one who stood at the door. I gave him a few more minutes. Never before had one of the party been late.
0: Were you nervous?
1: Yes, sir. I waited until 11:20, and then it was dangerous. We had to go. I left the cafe and looked for him all the way to the station, but he wasn't there. The passeur was impatient, and I signaled him we were one short. I hoped he might arrive at the station. But only 15 arrived, and we hurried them to the train. It was a rush, and I was worried. I waited until the train had gone. I had never taken that risk before.
0: What were your plans for such an emergency?
1: I had no plans. I went home. I stayed away from the office all day. But next morning I went in. There would be the phone call to tell me the party had arrived at Dijon. I waited all morning. And then the telephone.
2: Yes?
4: Is that Tauheit?
2: Yes. Who's speaking?
4: I am the man who did not turn up.
2: Well, what happened?
4: I'm sorry, I could not get there. I have important news for you. Will you meet me in the metro at Boulevard Malherbe at 3:00? It is important news for you. Metro, Boulevard Malherbe, 3:00.
0: Did you keep the appointment?
1: I had to. He was one of the important people, and I still had to get him away.
0: Why? You'd arranged to get him away, and he'd let you down. He'd put you in danger.
1: In resistance work, there is always danger. And he said there was important information. I went to the metro at 3:00, and I waited for this man. He turned up all right. But this time, he was in Gestapo uniform. He was a Gestapo captain. He came over to me, smiling and tapping his hope.
5: No, don't make a run for it, Tauheit. It isn't worth it. I have important news for you. Your party of 15 have been arrested at Dijon. We have your passeur and your man at Dijon as well. They're all in prison. I'm arresting you for operating an escape line and assisting the enemies of the protecting power. Have you anything to say? No? Well, we don't want too much fuss. It's a pleasant day. Let's walk to my headquarters. Come on.
1: We left the metro, sir. We walked along the boulevard. When we came to one of the seats, The Gestapo man stopped and said what a pleasant afternoon it was, and that I should enjoy the sunshine while I could. He asked me if I'd like to sit for a while and talk to him.
0: They're all sadists, every one of them.
1: No, sir, I don't think he was. He said he wanted to sit under the trees and just talk to me. He said he liked Paris and asked me how long I'd lived there. They asked me why I did this, why I got myself into trouble, and if I was married and about my family. He told me that it was Peters who planned the trap, and that Peters was a Dutchman. He meant a traitor.
0: Why should he talk to you like this? Was he enjoying frightening you?
1: I don't think so, sir. He seemed sympathetic. I told him I'd closed the escape line months ago, and it was only because Peters had asked me to reopen it. Oh, but of course he knew that. Well, we talked about what happened in the office.
5: You know, Terhout, when I saw you in your office, I was impressed. I was sorry for you, but I was impressed. I know about these things. You're not the criminal type, like the others. In my job, you get to know. That's why I wanted to have a talk with you. While you were briefing us, I was watching you. I was thinking, if I was in your shoes, I would be doing the same. For my own people, of course, the German people. But I never will be. We are in command. You understand that?
1: Yes.
5: So I'm going to give you a chance. I'm going to let you go. But of course you'll tell no one what I've done. I can give you 10 minutes, no more. Peters is working for me. If I'm late, he'll come to look for me. Well? What are you waiting for? You have 10 minutes. Go. Take a train. Get out of Paris. Go on. Off with you.
1: I thought it was a trick. I thought he'd shoot me attempting to escape. But he didn't. I kept walking and got away.
0: Where did you go?
1: I went home, sir. I told my wife all about it. I packed some things and she made me a meal. I took what money we could spare and some food for the journey and took the train from Paris. I knew the escape route, sir, and I got into Spain and then to Lisbon.
0: And you were sent here?
1: Yes.
0: Well, we've had news of the arrest of 15 men at Dijon, and of a passeur and the Dijon resistance man. One of the party was a well-known Dutch journalist and resistance leader, Astiaas. Another, called Jan Polden, had information that we wanted urgently. So this is how it happened.
1: Yes, sir. I know it sounds improbable.
0: And we live in improbable times, but not quite so improbable as this. Terhout, I've been interrogating escapers for 3 years, daily for 3 years. We have knowledge and experience of the Gestapo. They're specially selected men, selected because they have certain qualities. They have dirty work to do. And one of the qualities is not a soft heart. There are no gentle Gestapo men. And if there were such an animal, he'd never become a captain. Captain is a high rank in the Gestapo. Only a German could believe that the Gestapo have soft hearts. Who made up this story for you?
1: No one. It's the truth. I thought he was going to shoot me. I don't like the Gestapo, but he let me go.
0: All right, he's kind to you and he lets you go. And you go straight home. You discuss it with your wife. You stay while she cooks you a meal. Tell Hoyt you told him where you lived, or so you say. He was sent to arrest you. He reports that you didn't turn up. Well, what must they do next? Raid your home.
1: Oh, I didn't think of that.
0: There are a lot of things you haven't thought of. Let's take another look at your story. He can't say you didn't turn up because you sat with him for half an hour on a bench in the Boulevard Malherbe. It's early afternoon. People are passing. People are passing.
1: Yes, sir.
0: And even in Paris, the Gestapo uniform attracts attention.
1: There's a Gestapo man. Be careful. Oh, there's a Gestapo man talking to an informer.
0: And there are cars passing. Heaven knows how many people saw you sitting there. And there on the boulevard, he lets you go. What does he say when he gets back to headquarters?
1: I have told you what happened.
0: And I don't believe you. You ran an escape route in Paris. You're a courageous man and a resourceful man. But to me, you are a dangerous man.
1: You don't think I'd make that up?
0: I'm going to find out. And I'm going to find out what conditions were imposed on your freedom. You can have some lunch and a rest now, and you can consider your story. There's one thing I want to make clear, though. Although you're here in England, you won't be allowed to land, that is, to go free, until I say so. I was always suspicious of men who had been taken by the Gestapo. The weaker ones were often offered their freedom in return for services to the Germans and sent out as spies. And the Germans provided the cover stories. And who but a German could imagine a gentle Gestapo man? I interrogated Terhoit several times. I pointed out time and again every unlikely incident of his arrest. But unbelievable or not, he stuck to the story and wouldn't alter a word. I began to wonder whether he stuck to it in desperation or because it was true. Come in.
6: Terhoit, sir.
0: Oh, come in. Sit down, please. Did you sleep well?
6: Yes, sir.
0: Now, what's your story now? It'll be easier for both of us if you tell me the truth. What happened after you were arrested?
6: I have told you what happened.
0: Very well. Let's see just how true it can be. You ran an escape route in Paris. That is true, we know. You ran it for a year and passed many escape routes through successfully. That is true. In this room, I've met and questioned many of the people you helped in Paris. I've heard many stories. I know you're a brave man. And believe me, many of our countrymen are grateful for what you've done. Now, you say that some of your helpers were arrested in December. That is true. In January, your section of the line was closed. That is true. And I accept your story of why it was closed. We also know of a group of 15 escapers who were arrested in Dijon last month. And we also know that some of them have been executed, including Polden, Bastia, and your passeur.
6: I knew it wasn't safe. I told them they couldn't get through.
0: But you didn't know it was a trap, and I accept your story up to this point, and all of it's to your credit, greatly to your credit. But then you're arrested. Now tell me what really happened. What bargain did they make for your life? What have they asked you to do? If you tell me now, perhaps...
6: He asked nothing. He gave me 10 minutes, that was all. 10 minutes to get away.
0: But why?
6: I don't know.
0: All right, tell your story again. Let's see just what kind of nonsense it makes. He approaches you in the metro and arrests you. What then?
6: He said that I shouldn't make a fuss, that I should walk with him to his headquarters. One of the seats on the boulevard, he stopped. He said the sun was warm. He said, would I like to enjoy it for a while? Oh, I couldn't feel the sun. I was cold. He said he wanted to sit in the sun and talk. He asked me how long I'd been in Paris and if I was married. He asked me to tell him about my children, what ages they were, what I called them. He asked me why I did this work, why I took this risk if I had a nice family. He asked me if my wife knew what I was doing. He talked about coming to my office. He said he was impressed by me, that he was sorry for me because he knew it was a trap. He said he knew I didn't want to do it.
0: Go on.
6: He said he liked me, that he... knew I wasn't the criminal type. He said that if he was in my position, he would be proud to do the same. He meant for the German people. But he didn't have to because they'd won. He told me about himself. He even told me his name.
0: His name?
6: Yes, sir. That was before he said he would give me a chance.
0: What was his name?
6: I promised I wouldn't tell anyone.
0: What was his name?
6: I promised I wouldn't tell. To get him into trouble.
0: If what you say is true, he's in trouble. Lots of it. But you didn't want to get him into trouble, so what did you do? You went home. You went to the one place where Peters or any other Gestapo man would look for you when your friend said that you'd gone. Was that protecting him? Of course, when your whole story is such nonsense, everything else becomes nonsense, doesn't it? Terhoit, I said I suspected you of having made a bargain with the Gestapo, but not this kind of bargain. However, it does show that you're capable of it. Doesn't it?
6: No, sir.
0: Capable of keeping a promise to the Gestapo. You, a resistance worker. What about your friend, the passeur? He's dead.
6: I'll tell you his name.
0: I'm waiting.
6: His name is... Von Winterfeld. Hauptmann
0: von Winterfeld.
7: Thank you. So, your good friend von Winterfeld, the gentleman of the Gestapo...
1: He's not my friend. I'm grateful to him for letting me go. That is a fact. I'm telling it to you as a fact and nothing else.
7: Very well, let's go through your facts again. He gives you 10 minutes. He tells you it's all the time you can have. That Peters will be suspicious. He says, go. Get out of Paris. How long before you took his advice? Before you got out of Paris? You walked home. You talked to your wife. She prepared a meal. You ate it. She prepared food for your journey. You packed. How long?
1: About 4 hours.
7: A long time. When the devil's on your tail.
1: I was frightened. I didn't know what to do. Have you ever been arrested by the Gestapo?
0: Fortunately, no. But I have interrogated many men who were arrested by them. And I have also a knowledge of their methods. And they do not include... Yes, what is it?
8: There's a warning, sir. A red warning.
0: All right. We'll have to break off now. A red warning means that they may be coming overhead. So you must go to an air raid shelter. The guard will take them.
8: Yes, sir.
9: This way.
0: As I had told Herr Hoyt, I had interrogated many victims of the Gestapo, and I was in no doubt of their methods, especially their methods with resistance leaders. There was no place for gentlemen, no place for a gentle Gestapo man. His story was unbelievable. But we had our own methods of getting at the truth, although they took time. Inquiries to the resistance, interrogation of other escapers, cross-checking of facts, scraps of gossip. In the end, from Paris, I got the information I needed, and the plot became clear.
8: You're right, sir.
0: Well, come in. Sit down, please. Last time we met, I told you that we had our own ways and means of getting at the truth.
1: Yes, sir.
0: I have it now, and the news is not entirely good.
1: What is it, sir?
0: We've had news from Paris. You said you gave this Gestapo man your address.
1: Yes, sir.
0: A week ago, a Gestapo officer called at your home. He told your wife that he'd call for the money that you had promised him.
1: But I didn't. I didn't bargain with him.
0: 40,000 francs.
1: But I never had so much money.
0: No, your wife explained that. He said you kept it hidden. It seems he was quite friendly, but he insisted on searching the house. He found nothing and went away.
1: Was it von Winterfeld?
0: He even gave his name to your wife. He said you might have mentioned it to her.
1: But I didn't. And I didn't offer him money.
0: No, I don't believe you did.
1: Then why did he go to my house?
0: Blackmail? Or just an opportunist, perhaps. We shall never know. Your wife told the resistance about it. They checked it. They've also identified Peters. Now, this information from Paris is reliable, and it supports your story.
1: Thank you, sir. Every word I told you is true.
0: Yes, I believe your story now. But I said the news was not all good. Unfortunately, your wife didn't only complain to the resistance. She told the neighbors, and... Well, you know what can happen. We have news that your wife has been arrested by the Gestapo.
1: Oh.
0: I'm sorry I had to tell you this. But you, of course, are now free to go.
1: Thank you. But why did she have to tell anyone? Why did she have to talk?
0: Friend or foe, that was our challenge. Ter Hoyt was a friend. He was given a responsible job in England and served us well. I never learned what happened to his wife or to the gentle Gestapo man.

0: You've been listening to Spycatcher with Bernard Archer as Colonel Oreste Pinto. The script was written by Robert Barr and the program produced for the BBC.
1: Do you know the one-word recipe for cheesecake?
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1: Yes, it's for you. It's your dinner. It's called Cupboard Love. Cupboard Love's different. Comes in a packet, not a tin. See this foil pouch? Keeps it moist and squeezy. That's right. It's a new kind of cat food. Moist. It's good for you. Like it?
2: New Cupboard Love. What the well-cared-for cat has for dinner.

0: pursuit. The criminal strikes and fades quickly back into the shadows of his own dark world. And then the man from Scotland Yard, the famous Inspector Peter Black, and the dangerous, relentless pursuit. When man hunts man. In just a moment, tonight's story.
1: You know, many great men have attained the highest office in our land, the presidency of the United States. Can you guess the name of this man? The presidency was the first and only public office he ever held. He never went to school, but was taught at home by a tutor. Like his father, he also became a military man and remained in the service until his nomination to the presidency in 1848. He was the second and last member of the Whig Party to become president. If you don't have his name by now, here's another clue. During his presidency, gold was discovered in California. Who was he? Zachary Taylor, 12th President of the United States. His life is part of your American heritage.
0: Now, with Ben Wright starred as the famous Inspector Peter Black of Scotland Yard, we bring you tonight's story, Pursuit of the Woman in Gray.

0: keep on like that, and you're going to get another week at it on.
1: No, no, please don't. Oh, no, I'll be good. I'll be good. Oh, please don't put me in there. I can't stand it alone. Oh, Dexter, please, please. No, no, I won't. Oh, you big stupid.
2: Stop it. You hear me? Stop it.
1: Oh, Dexter, please. It wasn't my fault. Meg Fraser started. Oh, I swear she did. Oh, please don't.
2: You've been asking for trouble ever since you came here, my girl. Now get inside. A week in solitary is what you need. It'll make you think twice before starting fighting again.
1: Oh, no, no. Oh, Dexter, Dexter, let me out.
3: The prison was much like any other, structurally, but there were small things, possibly an atmosphere that was hard to define. The inmates numbered some 500, but here the difference was quite obvious. The prisoners were all women. I had gone there at the request of Miss Lillian Barnett, governor of Stanhope Prison, and she was standing looking out of the curtained window when one of the prisoners brought me into her office.
4: Mr. Black is here, Miss Barnett.
5: Thank you, Lillian. You can go.
4: Yes, Miss Barnett.
5: How do you do, Inspector?
3: Miss Barnett, how do you do?
5: Do sit down, won't you?
3: Thank you.
5: I asked you to come here because I'm terribly worried.
3: Oh?
5: We don't want word to get out, but I'm afraid unless something's done...
3: Well, now I can assure you that my investigations will not be made public, unless, of course, a trial is necessary.
5: Oh, it mustn't come to that. It mustn't. One of our girls, Dolly Tanner, was put into solitary confinement last week. She's rather intractable. I had no choice.
3: Mm-hmm.
5: Yesterday, she was released. And at supper, a fight was started in the dining hall.
3: I see. And the Tanner girl was involved?
5: Yes, she was stabbed. This is the third time it's happened.
3: I see.

0: Miss Burnett was a very attractive woman, and it was difficult to think of her as the governor of a prison. But I had the feeling that the inmates of Stanhope were luckier in her presence. She sat looking at me, and there were tired, strained lines around her mouth and eyes.
1: Ordinarily, we handle such matters without outside help, but in this case, I think it's gone too far.
0: Mm-hmm. Well, has the Tanner girl any particular enemies here?
1: I thought of that at once. 500 girls locked up together, Inspector. Not exactly healthy. Easy to make an enemy.
0: But you discount the possibility of a normal antagonism.
1: Yes. We have fights. We deal with them, but this is more than that.
0: Mm-hmm. And you have no idea who's behind it?
1: Well, at first we thought we did. A girl named Meg Fraser. But at the time of the fight last night, she was on duty in the kitchen.
0: Yes, I see. Well, what would you like me to do, Miss Burnett?
1: Interview Dolly Tanner. Find out what you can.
0: Wouldn't that be a little difficult? I mean, after all, I'm a policeman.
1: If the girls don't know that, it would be better. I thought, an investigator from an institution, perhaps a social worker.
0: Well, I might be recognized.
1: Well, we can take a chance.
0: All right.
1: You can begin now, if you like.
0: Yes.
1: I'll have Tanner brought up to the visitor's room. After that, you can meet some of the others who've been involved in the fight.
0: Yes. Thank you.
1: Is, anything the matter?
0: No. Well, I didn't quite expect...
1: Yes?
0: I mean, you don't look like the governor of the prison.
1: Please don't be embarrassed, Inspector. I'm 36 years old, and I promise if I'm here long enough, I'll grow older and much ugly.

0: Hannah, this is Mr. Black from the Metropolitan Social Institution.
1: I don't feel social, Poppet.
0: He wants to see what he can do for you.
1: There's only one thing he can do for me. Poppet.
0: You can call Miss Dexter when you're ready to leave. She'll be outside the door.
2: Thank you, Miss Barnett. Now, here, sit down.
1: I don't care.
2: Well, I'd like to help you if you'll let me in.
1: Oh, that's a laugh. I know you blokes. Help. Some help.
2: Miss Barnett told me that you were having trouble here.
1: I had my trouble before I got here. That's why I'm here.
2: Mm-hmm. What's your sentence?
1: 2 with time off for good behavior. That's a laugh, too.
2: Tell me, who's trying to kill you?
1: Nobody. Who said anything about being killed?
2: Miss Barnett.
1: She's off a nut.
2: Well, why are you wearing that bandage on your arm?
1: It's the style. What haven't you heard? Look here. What are you, a cop or something? I thought she was going to be social. Well, I'm waiting.
2: What do you want to do when you leave here?
1: Are you kidding?
2: No.
1: Go away.
2: Away?
1: Yes. I'd like to go to America or Australia, something like that. Marry a rich bloke and not have to work no more.
2: I see. And what did you do before your trouble?
1: Waitress.
2: Well, why were you sent here?
1: I was dishonest, among other things. Marvelous, ain't it?
2: How old are you?
1: 17.
2: Have you got any friends here?
1: No, hundreds. Ducks, every one.
2: Did you have a family outside?
1: Nope.
2: Nobody?
1: Nope.
2: Well, you do understand, don't you, that Miss Barnett is very worried about you?
1: I'm crying my eyes out.
2: Now, tell me, who is it that you fight with? Who's trying to kill you?
1: My Aunt Fanny. Now, if you're all finished being social, it's time for tea.
2: All right, Miss Tanner. Thank you.
1: Miss Tanner? Dexter? The gentleman's ready to leave. So long, Mr. Social Black.
2: He was pathetic. A thin, round-shouldered child with all the mannerisms picked up in a world of fantasy. But I'd seen something else, too. Fear. This girl knew something and she was afraid to speak. I wanted to talk to the matron, Dexter, before seeing any more prisoners. Then on the pretext of seeing the kitchens, I arranged for her to be my guide.
3: The girls learn an occupation here, Mr. Black. Of course, they're supervised, but most of the meals are prepared by prisoners.
2: I see.
3: As you notice, the stoves are spotless.
2: Yes, quite.
3: Who did that?
4: Not me, Miss Dexter.
2: Please, Miss Dexter, that's quite all right.
3: I hope you understand, Mr. Black. This is an unusual occurrence at Stanhope. Male visitors, even from your institution, are not common.
2: Oh, quite.
4: Please, Miss Dexter, is it okay if we have Brussels sprouts tonight instead of cauliflower?
3: You know that's not my department, Fraser. Get back to your work.
4: Yes, Miss Dexter. Is the gentleman staying for supper?
3: Get back to your work, Fraser, at once.
4: Yes, Miss Dexter.
3: I think it would be best if you return to the visiting room, Mr. Black. That is, if you're satisfied with conditions here.
2: Oh, excellent conditions, Miss Dexter. I understand that there has been trouble with some of the girls. Miss Barnett was telling me about it.
3: You saw Tanner. She's the one.
2: You mean as far as the fighting is concerned?
3: Yes. I've been here for 25 years, Mr. Black, and I give you my word we've never had a prisoner like that in my time.
2: Why would you say she behaved so badly?
3: I don't know. I don't think she's a bad girl, but something. I don't know.
2: So Miss Barnett believes that her life is in danger.
3: Miss Barnett is the governor. However, I think that she's wrong.
2: Oh?
3: Tanner looks for trouble. We've had to put her in confinement 4 times since her arrival. Sooner or later, she goes too far. It is my opinion that one of the girls couldn't stand it any longer and attacked her last night.
2: Mm-hmm. Now, do you have any idea who it was?
3: I'm not sure. There were 6 girls fighting. Anyone could have done it. Or it may have been an accident.
2: Was that why there's been no punishment?
3: Yes. Miss Barnett is a very fair-minded woman.
2: But I understand it happened twice before.
3: That is Miss Barnett's opinion. Tanner has been hurt twice before. I don't think that they were attempts on her life.
2: Ah. You've been most helpful, Miss Dexter.
3: Oh, not at all, Mr. Black. Do you wish to interview some more of the prisoners?
2: If you don't mind, those in particular who were involved in last night's affair. The institution is trying hard to solve the problem of prison inmates, particularly when such a matter as this comes up.
3: I understand. I'm sure they have a most useful investigator, Mr. Black. A Scotland Yard policeman couldn't be more thorough.
2: It might have been a coincidence, but I didn't think so. My job was finished before it was begun if word got about that I was a Scotland Yard man. However, six girls were brought to the visiting room. I talked to them two at a time. The first four had no worthwhile information to offer. The two earlier fights had started at their table, and before they knew what was happening, they were in it. I was inclined to believe them. After a moment, another couple came in. One was a prisoner who had taken me to Miss Barnett's office, Joan Villard, stocky, plain, quiet. The other, Marjorie Fraser, Mag, tall and handsome. She knew it, too.
5: Got a fag, mister?
2: Yes. My name is Black.
5: Really? The Black. Thanks ever so.
2: Miss Villard?
6: No, thanks.
2: I'm from the Metropolitan Social Institute.
5: That's what they said. Wish we'd get more here like you instead of those old hags that knows about.
2: Do you know why I'm here?
5: Oh, Mr. Black. Not guessing games.
2: We're trying to learn about conditions here. Complaints.
5: Oh, no complaints. Just like the Savoy. Of course, we could use a few hundred men, but...
2: What about Dolly Tanner?
5: What about her?
2: You don't like her very much, do you?
5: No.
2: Why? What does she do?
5: Chucks her weight about. Balmy, if you ask me. But that's no excuse.
2: Miss Villard?
6: Oh, I don't mind her too much. I feel sorry for her sometimes. She hasn't got any friends.
5: Don't listen to her. Joan thinks the world's made of treacle and jam tarts.
2: Go on, Miss Villard.
6: There's nothing else to say.
5: They ought to lock Dolly up. An asylum, I mean. That's where she belongs.
2: Oh, does she particularly single you out, Miss Fraser? Now, what does she say? Do?
5: She just talks too much. You can stand it for a bit and then no more. Always asking for a smack in the eye. Well, she gets one.
6: Mag doesn't start it, never. It's Dolly who starts it. She just goes mad, and the next thing you know, she's fighting all of us.
2: Huh. Did either one of you stab her last night?
5: Huh. What do you think I am? I don't need a knife to put her away. Little snip. Besides, I was in the kitchen. Joan didn't do it either.
2: All right. I don't think there's anything else. Thank you, Ben. I returned to Miss Barnett's office and gave her my report, which up to that moment was very sketchy. I decided that I'd take the names of the prisoners I had seen and check with criminal records office at the yard. There was a chance that somewhere in their background something would turn up, which might give us a clue as to the reasons behind the attempts to kill Dolly Tanner. I was fairly certain there was a danger that such a crime might be committed. It was 11 o'clock that night when the telephone rang in my flat. Hello?
7: Inspector Black?
2: Oh, yes. Speaking.
7: This is Governor Barnett. Can you come down immediately?
2: Well, of course. Anything happened?
7: One of the girls has been killed. Stabbed. We found her in the kitchen. It's Meg.

0: You know, many great men have attained the highest office in our land, the presidency of the United States. Can you guess the name of this man? In 1884, with a limited education and practically no experience in national affairs, he was elected president at the age of 48. During his administration, an income tax was passed, but declared unconstitutional by the Supreme Court. And Coxey's army made its first march on the Capitol as a protest against unemployment. It was also during his administration that the presidential succession bill was passed, which indicated the line of succession to the presidency from the president down through the cabinet. If you don't have his name by now, here are two more clues. He was the first president to be married in the White House and the only president to serve two non-successive terms. Who was he? Grover Cleveland, 22nd and 24th president of the United States. His life is part of your American heritage.
1: Now, the second act of Pursuit of the Woman in Gray.
2: It was a murder case now. The victim was the unexpected Meg Fraser, and not the threatened girl, Dolly Turner. I called Detective Sergeant Moffitt, and a half an hour later picked him up at his house. It was 1 o'clock when we arrived at the prison. Miss Barnett and the prison doctor took us to the kitchen, and in the storeroom behind sacks of flour, we saw the body of the dead prisoner.
3: We didn't want to move her. I thought...
2: You were quite right, Miss Barnett. Moffitt.
4: Yes, sir?
2: Give me a hand with these sacks, will you?
4: Right, then.
2: That's enough. Dr. Prue?
5: She was stabbed in the heart. She must have died almost immediately. We haven't found the knife.
2: When do you think it happened?
5: Must have been during supper or preparations.
3: Yes, Meg was on kitchen duty.
2: What time?
3: Between 4 and 7.
2: Okay. Have you a list of the girls who were working in here this evening?
3: Yes.
2: Who else would have access to the kitchen at that time?
3: The waitresses. Those are prisoners, too.
2: Or how many are there?
3: 20.
2: Oh, yeah, it's not going to be easy. Tell me, Miss Barnett, when did you first learn that she was missing?
3: 8:30. Miss Dexter didn't give you the exact time, that lockup. We thought she might have been in the library.
2: Yes, I see. All right, Moffitt, see if you can find the weapon. Call the yard and get a couple of men to run down and give you a hand.
6: Right, sir.
2: Whoever did it may have washed the knife and put it back. Well, we'll examine all the kitchen cutlery as well. I want to know where she was when she was stabbed.
6: Yes, sir.
2: Now, Miss Barnett, if we can go to your office and have a look at that list. The list of names comprised some 40 girls. They consisted of kitchen workers and waitresses. I noticed four whom I'd interviewed earlier. Joan Villers, dishwashing. Ellie Hall, waitress. Leslie Chester, waitress. And Dolly Tanner, waitress. They'd all been involved in the fight which had taken place the previous evening. Now, we waited until the morning to begin our questioning. However, before that, the murder weapon was found. It had been washed and put away. But on the wooden handle of the knife, a spot of human blood had been detected. I knew it was useless to keep up the masquerade of social investigator, so I sent Moffitt back to the yard for the criminal record report.
7: Dolly Tanner's here, Governor.
3: Send her in, please.
7: Tanner?
3: Sit down, Tanner. You know this gentleman?
8: Yes.
2: I'm a policeman, Miss Tanner, not a social investigator.
8: So what?
3: Have you anything to tell us about Meg Fraser's death?
8: Not a blooming thing.
2: How did you know she was dead?
8: You kidding? We knew that last night. Good riddance.
2: Who do you think did it?
8: Dexter, probably.
3: That's enough, Tanner. Stop behaving like a stupid child. You're in enough trouble now. Don't make it worse.
8: Yes, Miss Barnett.
2: Do you understand that we have to suspect you? You had an excellent motive.
8: Of course I did. But I didn't do it. I wish I had.
2: Oh. Well, I'm going to ask you again. Why were you attacked 3 times? Who was trying to kill you? And why?
8: I don't know what you're talking about.
2: Did you see Meg Fraser in the kitchen last night?
8: Yes.
2: Was she there when you went off duty?
8: Suppose so. I don't remember.
2: And you can tell us nothing else?
8: That's right.
2: I think that'll be all, Miss Bunnett.
3: You may go, Tanner.
2: Who's next?
3: Joan Villers.
2: Oh, yes. She seems to have been a good friend of Fraser.
3: Yes, ever since she's been here. She's a quiet girl, not very pretty. Meg was a leader. It usually happens that way. Shall I bring her in?
2: Yes, please.
4: Yes, ma'am?
3: Lilith, please, Miss Dexter.
4: Very good.
2: You know, I have a feeling they know. The whole prison knows who and why. And we don't. Isn't it strange how they band together and things like this?
3: I know. I see it all the time. Sit down, Dillard. This is Chief Inspector Black of Scotland Yard.
6: Oh, I thought that he was...
2: No, Miss Dillard. Now, can you tell me about last night?
3: We want to find out what happened, Dillard. If you know anything, I want you to tell Inspector Black.
6: She did it. Dolly Tanner, she hated Meg. She did it. I know she did.
2: How do you know?
6: Because she did. That's why. She was jealous.
2: Jealous?
6: Everyone liked Meg. Nobody liked Tanner. That's why she was always fighting with Meg. You know that, Miss Barnett.
3: I don't think that's the reason. Somebody was trying to kill Dolly Tanner, and then they turned on Fraser.
6: I don't know. I don't know anything about it.
2: For 3 hours, we questioned, and for 3 hours, we received the same answer. Nobody knew. At 1 o'clock, Moffat arrived with criminal record reports, and until late afternoon, we went over them. At the end of that time, there wasn't a scrap of evidence linking Mag Fraser with Dolly Tanner. For that matter, as far as we could determine, none of the girls who had been in the kitchen knew each other before coming to Stanhope. Therefore, we had to assume that something had taken place in the prison which had led to the attacks on the Tanner girl and the final killing of Fraser. And then we found the photograph. It had been tucked into a slit in the dead girl's mattress. It was a picture of a child about a year old. There was no identification, but a similarity in features told me at least part of what I wanted to know. I asked Governor Barnett to have Dolly Tanner and Joan Villers brought to my office.
3: Sit down, girl.
2: Well, Miss Villers, you were Meg Fraser's cellmate, weren't you?
6: Yes. You know I was.
2: Did she ever talk to you about a baby?
6: No. No, she didn't.
2: This baby?
6: Oh, no. No, I've never seen it.
2: You lived with her, and yet she never told you about having a child. Oh, you were quite close friends, I believe.
6: She never told me a word.
2: What about you, Miss Tanner?
9: I don't know.
2: Well, you want me to think that neither of you knew about Meg Fraser's child?
6: It wasn't her baby. Oh.
2: Go on, Miss Villers. It wasn't hers.
6: I mean, she never told me. Maybe it was a niece.
2: Could it have belonged to one of the girls here?
6: I suppose so. I don't know.
2: Could Fraser have been using it for blackmail, possibly?
6: Why ask me?
2: Because I think you know. It has quite a resemblance, don't you think? You look at it again. Carefully.
3: No, that isn't going to do any good, Villain.
6: You don't understand. You don't. I did it. I did it.
10: No, no, don't. Don't.
6: Oh, what does it matter? I killed her.
2: Why?
10: Shut up. Don't you say nothing. Don't
3: you. Tanner, be quiet.
6: I was drying the dishes last night, and I saw Mag call Dolly into the storeroom. I didn't trust Dolly. I wanted to hear what was going on. I heard them talking. It was about Dolly's baby.
10: She's a dirty liar. I haven't got a baby.
6: Mag was laughing at her. She said she was going to tell Miss Barnett, and when she did, Dolly wouldn't have the baby anymore.
3: Tanner, I didn't know. You never told her.
10: No, I was afraid. I had him a year before I come here. He's with some neighbors now. I was afraid if you knew, you'd take him away. Put him in a home. So when I got out, I couldn't have him.
2: Why did you kill her, Miss Villers?
6: When I came here, she was my first friend. I did everything for her. She had six, the care of cleaning up the cellar. I never had a friend like that before. Dolly was always fighting with Maggie. It made me sick, so I wanted to hurt Dolly to make her stop. Oh, I'm sorry. I didn't know about the baby then, Dolly.
10: Not her fault. Meg was always cracking about the baby. Even at meals, she'd wink and smile dirty. I couldn't stand her. I wanted to smash her face. Last night in the kitchen, she said she was going to tell Miss Barnett. Oh, I didn't know what to do.
6: And then I saw Dolly run out, and I went in to talk to Meg. She laughed at me when I said that she mustn't tell about the baby. She was rotten. I had the knife, and I closed my eyes. She fell down behind the stacks of flour.
2: That's why you killed him?
6: Yes. I'm sorry. I had a baby once. I lost it. She died. Dolly will be able to keep her baby. Won't she, Miss Barnett?
2: The jury recommended mercy, and Joan Villars received a life sentence, which, with good behavior, could be remitted after 15 years. Dolly Tanner is now remarried, and her baby is with her. The suit is ended.

Pursuit is produced and directed by Elliot Lewis and written by Anthony Ellis. Music was composed and presented by Eddie Dunstetter. Ben Wright stars as Inspector Peter Black with Raymond Lawrence as Sergeant Moffat. In tonight's story, Betty Harford was heard as Dolly, Alma Lawton as Joan, Irene Tedrow as Miss Barnett, Joan Banks as Meg.

Agent Moffat. In tonight's story, Betty Harford was heard as Dolly, Alma Lawton as Joan, Irene Tedrow as Miss Barnett, Joan Banks as Mag, Gloria Gordon as Miss Dexter, and William Johnstone as the Doctor.

We invite you to join us next week at this same time when Pursuit will bring you another dramatic story of the famous Inspector Peter Black of Scotland Yard, relentlessly hunting down those whose disordered passions breed violence and murder. Another story of man hunting man when we bring you Pursuit.

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0: It's time to join the American Family Robinson again in Birch Falls, where Luke is managing the General Emporium for his Aunt Agatha and keeping tabs on the devious business enterprises of Windy Bill and Cousin Monty. Right now, his mind is more occupied with his own troubles. Myra has won great popularity as a radio speaker with her Women's Column of the Air, but fan letters and programs keep her so busy that she has no time for Luke. This noon, we find him disconsolately entering the Liberty Restaurant to eat a solitary lunch. Sonia, the proprietress, greets him. Let's listen.
1: Ah, so honored I am that you have come again, Mr. Robinson. Will you not sit at this so nice table?
2: Oh, hello,
1: no?
2: Sonia. No, thanks. I think I'll just sit right up here at the counter. A little more cheerful than a table when you're all alone.
1: Good. Well, Mr. Robinson, I think we can help make you cheerful. We have a good lunch today, and I hope you're hungry.
2: No, can't say I am. Sort of tired. No lunch for me at home today.

0: Oh, let me have a menu, Sonia. I'll see what sounds good.
1: Here you are, Mr. Robinson. The corned beef hash is good and it's quick. Mm-hmm. Only takes a minute.
2: Hey, miss, I'm in a hurry. Got to make 100 miles more this afternoon. What's ready?
1: Hmm? Oh, yes, sir. We hurry anything you want.
0: Here you are, sir. Here's the menu.
2: Oh, thanks, mister.
0: Sonia, make mine corned beef hash, poached egg, and some coffee, please.
2: Yeah, well, that sounds good to me. Make that too, miss.
1: Very well, gentlemen. Two corned beef hash, eggs, coffee. Now you can nibble on these Syrian olives while you wait.
0: Oh, thanks.
2: Looks very good. Mm.
1: Oh, how do you do, Baron? I'm so happy you've come.
0: Oh.
1: Look, Mr. Robinson, it's your friend.
0: Yes, well, this is a pleasant surprise, Baron.
3: Well, how are you doing, Sonia? Hello, Luke. It is I who'm surprised. I thought you never took lunch away from home.
0: Oh, I break away from the domestic chains once in a while, Baron. Sit down. Matter of fact, I'm turned out of my home today.
3: Turned out?
0: Yeah. No one left to fix my lunch.
1: You would like the regular lunch, Baron? I have a special dish from your home. A beef stew with noodles.
3: Just the thing, Sonia. And give me plenty of gravy with onions.
1: Mm. Oh, I supervise the dish myself. You see, there will be enough.
3: Fine. I trust only you, Sonia. Next to me, you are the best restaurant keeper in the world. So, look, you're turned out from your home and often in the storm.
0: Home isn't the same anymore, Baron. Myra's got the radio bee in her bonnet. But I'm the one who gets stunned.
3: Radio B in the bonnet?
0: Well, never mind. Could I trouble you for the salt, please?
4: Sure.
3: This radio work keeps Myra too busy for her housewifely duties.
0: Baron, she's just about forgotten that I exist, except for an occasional pat on the head for poor old Rover. I'm just a dumb animal around the house.
3: It all comes from this business about equal rights for women.
0: Equal rights for men is what I'm in favor of.
2: You said it, mister. Why, around my house, it's gotten so bad that...
1: Here's your food, gentlemen.
0: Oh, fine.
2: Thank you, lady.
3: This is something like...
1: So, two corned beef hash, a stew for the Baron, or coffee, gentlemen. Pass your cups.
3: There is an aroma about this stew, Sonia, that brings back the times when I was a little boy back in the old country.
0: Oh, this hash makes me feel that life may be worth living after all.
3: Luke, life is always worth living. Just slide that bread over here for like a good fellow, will you?
0: Yeah. What makes you so cheerful, Baron?
3: I am celebrating today. I have become a landowner.
0: Where? In Birch Falls?
3: Well, not exactly in Birch Falls, but up above in the hills. You see, what with the store and so many, much business, I'm getting behind in writing my book. So I have bought a shack and some land and some peace and quiet for my work.
0: Peace and quiet. What beautiful words.
3: I have given it a name. I call it Camp Kiltare, spelled with K's, you know.
0: Yes, I know.
3: Of course, it's only one room and a lean-to, but the situation is perfect. Right in the hills, overlooking a lake, with a hemlock forest all around. You should see it.
0: Right on the lake, huh?
3: Only a few feet away. And let me tell you, that lake is full of fish.
0: Yeah.
3: But even in the short time I was there looking it over, I could see them chumming. And there's a good stream about half a mile away. They tell me it's fine for trout.
0: Oh.
3: Of course, I am not interested in fishing as much as in writing my book.
0: Yes, but I am. Say, what I wouldn't give for a few quiet days of fishing. How I'd like to get away from it all.
3: Well, why can't you come along with me this weekend? I start my vacation, and we can have a good 3 weeks away from business.
0: Vacation? That's the ideal kind. Yes, but not for me, no. I couldn't possibly get away, not now.
3: But you are the manager, aren't you? And if it do you good, Luke, you need a vacation.
0: No. Don't tempt me, Baron. Why, Myra needs me. This new radio work of hers will need a lot of advice from me. Aunt Agatha needs me at the store.
3: Yes, I know, but...
0: No. Sorry. Much as I'd like to. A businessman can't shift his responsibilities without making careful plans.
3: Well, it is certainly a time of responsibility for everybody, especially businessmen and manufacturers.
0: Well, my responsibility mainly concerns the store. Doesn't have anything to do with the defense program. Sometimes I wish it did. Sometimes I wish I was back in the manufacturing business, making something useful for the country.
3: You know, Luke, I was reading something in the paper last night about defense. It said that being a democracy, it would be hard for the United States to arm efficiently. What do you think about that?
0: Oh, I think it's nonsense. That's the kind of loose talk that's being fostered by people who want to change over our private enterprise system. The way I feel is that this country can build up its defenses all right, just as long as political interests don't cripple the efforts of businessmen to manufacture the necessary equipment.
3: Sounds reasonable to me.
2: Beg your pardon. I couldn't help overhearing, and I don't agree with you about businessmen being able to handle this defense program.
0: No? Well, I'd be interested to know your objections, Mr.
2: My name's Hudson. Now, what I say
0: is... And mine's Robinson, and this is Baron Mitney.
3: Have you too.
2: Pleased to meet you. Now, what I say is the defense is the government's business, and the government should absolutely operate the production of all the war material.
3: But production is industry's business. Why interfere with a man who knows his job?
2: On the scale of manufacturing we got to get into, we're going to need standardization for efficiency's sake.
1: Ready for dessert, gentlemen? Some nice cherry pie.
0: Yeah, right.
2: Make it three, and a little more coffee, too, just to warm this up.
1: Right. Three cherry pies and some more coffee.
0: Oh, I think I'll take coffee, too, Sonia. I need a little extra energy to cope with this gentleman's argument for efficiency. That's just how a lot of people argued in the last war, Mr. Hudson. That government should control production. And it cost billions of the taxpayers' money to find out it was wrong.
3: An expensive lesson in arithmetic.
2: You mean to tell me you think businessmen should direct the Army and Navy how to defend this country?
0: No, indeed. The military experts are in the position to know just what is needed. And no politician should be in charge of determining that issue any more than of how the defense equipment should be produced. That is industry's business.
3: But what about the waste of the taxpayers' money in the last war, Luke? What became of those lost billions you speak of?
0: Into thin air. Some of it went for manufacturing plants that were never used, built terminals that never functioned, manufactured tools, planes, and other materials that were inefficient to use. For instance, $50 million was spent on spruce production for airplanes, and yet over 90% of all spruce used was bought independently of that main order. Railroads built at $10 million to carry spruce lumber were never used.
2: Well, now that's something I didn't know. Sounds like there really was some mistakes in the last war.
0: Which we are still paying for. And they're all mistakes made from lack of knowledge of coordinated production.
1: Here you are, gentlemen. Pie and coffee.
0: Thanks, Sonia. Thank you
3: very much.
0: And our industrialists are the best in the world. They've spent lifetimes learning about production. They can't afford to make mistakes. If they had, they'd have been out of business long ago.
3: Well, at times like these, the country can't afford to repeat previous mistakes.
2: Yes, sir. Well, I must say, I never thought about things in that light before. So, gents, what I say is, let's not have any waste of time or money. That'd be fatal. And incidentally, any more wasted time would be fatal for me, too.
0: Oh, what's your hurry?
2: I've got a contract pending later this afternoon. Got a long drive ahead of me. Well, nice to meet you, fellas.
0: Oh, sorry you've got to rush off. Maybe there's some other matters we could settle.
2: Well, I'd like to stick around, but I can't. How much owe you, lady?
1: 50 cents.
2: Here you are. Nice lunch.
1: Thank you.
3: It's too bad you can't stay, Mr. Hudson. I think there is a broadcast in a few minutes on the defense problem. We can hear it on Sonia's radio. You don't mind if I turn on the radio, Sonia, huh?
1: But don't make it too loud.
2: Well, I'll read about it in the papers tomorrow. Goodbye, gentlemen. Glad to meet you.
0: Goodbye. Hope that contract stays on ice for you.
3: Yeah, goodbye. Sonia can't stay. Well, how about it, Luke? Do you want to hear this?
0: Well, I hope it doesn't take too long. I've got to get back to the store.
3: I'm not quite sure what station this is on.
1: Oh, Baron, you'll drive the customers away. Here, I will find a good station. You go back and finish your coffee.
3: But, Sonia, I know how to regulate.
0: You better come, Baron. When a lady gives an order like that, it's best to obey.
3: I always give in to ladies on small matters.
0: I always give in to the ladies on all matters.
1: There. Here's a good station. You men can never find anything, even on a radio.
4: Just between us women, our column today will deal with another angle on how to keep our homes happy.
0: Good heavens, Myra again. Is there no escape?
1: Mr. Robinson.
4: A quiet, peaceful home means more even than ever to all of us. What I believe in is peace at any price.
0: Yeah,
4: when it concerns the home. And that is why I have a few suggestions tonight for you listeners to help you keep your home happy and
0: getting so home. Any home at all would seem
4: what
0: good to me.
1: Listen.
0: Listen, I've heard this
4: all
0: before.
4: Obligations to our men. And as all of us women know, if our husbands aren't contented and satisfied, our homes reflect their discontent right away. A grouchy man makes the home...
3: That's what's the matter with your home, Luke. You must be grouchy.
0: Sure.
4: ...to our husband's peace of mind. Yeah. Humor the dear man. Make him feel important. Of course, we women know that half the stories he tells about how busy he is are, well, exaggerated.
1: Yes.
4: Never mind. Listen politely and don't question a word. After all, what does it matter if it keeps peace in the family?
1: that.
0: Baron, please turn that thing off. Turn it off.
4: Our husbands do very well, if not better, and certainly with much less fuss. But my suggestion is to let your husband think he's the world's greatest executive. And if he wants to think he's indispensable, let him think so. For instance, my husband...
3: Gracious, Elfie.
0: No, I can take it. I can take it. Maybe. Ridiculous, ridiculous. Sonia, turn that thing off. I've heard all I want. Turn it off and fast.
1: Oh, you're angry, Mr. Robinson?
0: Angry? No, I'm just fed up. Useless, am I, huh? Just endured around the house, am I?
3: No, remember, it's just a radio program. Myra doesn't mean it.
0: Well, I mean plenty. I hope that invitation of yours is still good, Baron.
3: Of course it's good, pal. Admit Nick is a man of his word.
0: Fine, fine. Because I'm accepting it.
3: But this is wonderful.
0: I'm going to swap my doghouse for your shack in the woods. I'm going to be an exile from civilization.
1: You better not be too brash, Mr. Robinson.
3: Quiet, Sonia. Luke, when do you want to start?
0: Right now, right now. Come on, Baron. Let's pack. We're off for Camp Kilcare.
3: Wait, Luke, wait. Here, Sonia. Keep the chains. Camp Kilcare, we are coming.

So Luke reaches the end of his patience and plans to seek refuge in Camp Kilcare. What will Myra say to this decision? And will Aunt Agatha be pleased at Luke's sudden departure, leaving the store to her? What will happen? Listen to our next program, and until then, goodbye. The American Family Robinson, which is broadcast regularly over this station, is written by Marjorie Bartlett and Douglas Silver, and presented by the National Industrial

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Take one man with a dream of the past. 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That's our story, Ascent, taken from the files of John Steele, adventurer.

0: Hello, friends. This is John Steele. We're back this week to bring you another story of action and excitement. And this is one of my favorites. Some of my guests I've known quite well, and others only slightly. But this week's guest I know very well. Larry and I have been friends ever since he was an awkward kid. I've watched him grow into young manhood. Believe me, I'm mighty proud of him. Suppose you take over from here, Larry, before I tell the whole story. Folks, this is Larry Marshall.
1: I guess mountain climbing fever runs in families. That's the only explanation I could find, because believe me, nobody was more surprised than I was. You see, my dad was killed in 1938, just before the war. He and four friends set out to climb the Dörnelberg, one of the lesser peaks of the Swiss Alps, and, well, they just disappeared. I was a kid away in prep school at the time, so I got all of my information secondhand from my mother. It seems they sent out search parties, but they never found them. I wanted to go home, but Mother said it wasn't necessary. I remember lying in my bunk up at school late at night crying, swearing that someday I'd climb that mountain and find out what happened to my dad. Then the war came along and postponed my plans. But after the war, I took my discharge in Europe, wrote the families of all of Dad's original party, asking them to help finance the expedition. And this was the surprise. They all wanted to come along. So I went ahead to Oberhofen, a little town at the base of the mountain, and settled down in a cozy inn to wait for the others. Within a month, they were all there, including John Steele, who'd come over at Mother's suggestion.
0: It's good to see you again, Larry.
1: Oh, it's good to see you too, John. John, why did Mother ask you to come?
0: Well, you know how mothers are.
1: Steele doesn't trust me to take care of myself.
0: I wouldn't say that. It's hard for your mother to realize.
1: John, I've been through a war.
0: I know.
1: I'd resent it under any other circumstance.
0: You mean because I was your dad's closest friend?
1: Yeah, I guess so.
0: Well, that's the only reason I came.
1: Well, I'm glad you did.
0: I was supposed to go on that trip with your dad.
1: Oh, I never knew that before.
0: Yes, everything was all arranged.
1: It's funny you never told me.
0: Canceled my plans at the last minute.
1: Why?
0: I don't know.
1: John, does it strike you as strange that all these people wanted to come along?
0: Oh, I don't know.
1: It's been 10 years. Why should they want?
0: You did.
1: Well, I had a reason.
0: Maybe they have theirs.
1: What do you mean?
0: Just conjecture. You're not worried taking a group of amateurs up the Dörnelberg, are you?
1: Oh, well, they've all had some experience.
0: Oh, I didn't know that.
1: Yeah. Besides, with you along, we're both seasoned climbers.
0: Yeah.
1: Well, come on. May as well meet them now.
0: Okay.
1: They're certainly a strange collection.
0: I'm not surprised.
2: Well, folks, here's the fellow we've been waiting for. John, this is Michael Murphy, John Steele.
0: Hello, Mr. Murphy.
3: Call me Mike, John. Everyone else does.
0: Mike it is.
1: Mike's brother was on the trip with Dad.
0: Yeah, I remember.
1: John, this is Jerry Livingston.
0: Hello, Jerry.
4: How do you do, Mr. Steele?
0: Well, since we're being informal, why don't you just call me John?
4: Well, I'd rather not.
0: Whatever you say.
1: Jerry's in the same spot I'm in. He lost his dad on the trip, too.
0: Yes.
1: And this is George Weishart.
5: Hello, Steele.
0: Doing a little celebrating, eh, George?
5: Nothing wrong with celebrating.
0: No, of course not. It's just that if I'm going to guide this party, then I'm responsible for your safety.
5: I've been up a lot tougher mountains than Dörnelberg.
0: This time of year, any mountain's tough.
5: Well, don't worry about it. Dörnelberg may have killed my brother, but it won't beat me.
1: Oh, I'm sure George will be in shape by morning.
5: Oh, sure.
1: This is Virginia Hamilton, John.
6: How do you do, John?
0: Hello, Virginia.
6: Isn't it just too exciting for words?
0: I suppose you might say that.
6: I mean, the anticipation and everything after all these years.
0: Yes, of course.
6: I know just how Mother felt the night before they left.
0: Perhaps.
6: Dear Dad, he's such an old stay-at-home, but Mother used to enjoy this sort of thing.
0: Yes, if you'll excuse
6: me. It's sort of elemental.
0: Of course. Now,
6: I feel almost...
0: Yes, Virginia. We have 8 days of hard work ahead of us, folks. Is there anyone who feels he can't make it?
7: Oh, no.
6: No, of course not.
0: Okay. Larry's gotten all our equipment ready. Now, I've arranged for us to be awakened at 4.
6: In the morning?
0: Yes, Virginia. We have to be on our way by 5.
6: But that's the worst.
0: Well, good night, folks. See you all in the morning.
4: Yeah, good night. Mr. Steele.
0: Time to turn in, Larry.
1: Yeah. I think I'll get just a breath of air before I get to sleep.
0: Good idea.
1: Go on the terrace.
0: Okay.
1: Weather chart looks good.
0: You never tell in October.
1: No. Air feels clean.
0: Uh-huh.
1: It's a beautiful mountain.
0: Yes, it is. What?
1: After all these years, I'm here.
0: I was hoping you'd forget about this during the war.
1: Well, I almost did. Can't wait any longer.
0: What do you expect to find up on that mountain, Larry?
1: I don't know.
0: Are you sure you want to make this trip?
1: Yes, John. Very sure.

0: The next morning, we made our way up through the groves and gentle slopes of the wasteland, everyone pretty much setting their own pace, and by late afternoon, we were approaching the guide's hut. I noticed that Weishart had lagged behind a couple of hundred yards, so I dropped back to see if he was all right. Everything okay?
1: Just taking my time.
0: There's no hurry. Almost there now.
1: Yeah, I know.
0: You know?
1: I mean, it's after five. I assume we're getting close.
0: Oh. George, what was your brother like? I said...
1: I heard you.
0: Well?
1: If you don't mind.
0: Well, of course. I had no idea. For 10 years, you wouldn't want it. Did I say something funny?
1: Very.
0: Well, I guess...
1: There was no love wasted between me and Tom.
0: Oh.
1: I hated him.
0: But then why...
1: Why what?
0: Why do you want to go up the mountain?
1: You know, you ask too many questions, kid.
0: Maybe I do.
1: You mind your business? I'll mind mine.
0: That's okay with me. Well, it's just over this slope.
1: Good.
0: Yeah, there it is. The others are already there.
1: Meaning?
0: Nothing. Oh, John, where's Virginia?
2: Down by the brook, cooling her feet.
0: Well, I think I'll take some of the sand.
2: Just call myself.

0: over here, Larry.
1: Oh, hi.
0: This broth's just too delicious for work.
1: Tired?
0: Oh, back of my legs simply fry. Come on, take off your shoes and give it a try.
1: Well, all right. You talk me into it.
0: Ah. Isn't that simply wonderful?
1: That feels good.
0: Is that all you can say?
1: That feels fine.
0: It's not much better. Oh, it's been a simply thrilling day.
1: Has it?
0: Of course.
1: Yeah, I guess it has been a good day.
0: You guess?
1: Oh, I hadn't really noticed.
0: Oh.
1: You see, I take this trip pretty seriously.
0: Why on earth?
1: It's something I've been promising myself that I'd do ever since my dad was lost.
0: That's silly.
1: Silly? Maybe. Why did you come along?
0: Just for fun. Sounded like a good idea. Besides, I was bored with New York.
1: I see.
0: Well, there's really nothing to be so intense about.
1: No?
0: You don't honestly think we're going to find anything up there, do you?
1: I don't know what I think.
0: Well, that isn't the silly...
1: What was your mother like, Virginia?
0: Mother? Oh, I don't know. I can barely remember her.
1: You weren't that young.
0: I just never knew her very well. See, she and Dad were separated when I was a youngster.
1: Oh.
0: I never saw her very much after that. As a child, I remember that she cried a good deal. She and Dad were always fighting over something.
1: I see.
0: The only thing that I know she loved was being outdoors. Of course, Dad couldn't stand that.
1: No.
2: Come and get it, kids!
0: We're coming! Such a dear.
1: Huh?
0: Oh, really, Larry? Don't be a dolt. Come on, I'm simply starving.
1: By mid-morning of the next day, we had reached the foot of the glacier lying between two huge ridges that swept up the Dornelberg. When we got up on the smooth ice of the glacier, John insisted that we rope up as a precaution. So we split up into two teams, Steele, Virginia, and Weishart on one rope, Jerry, Murphy, and myself on the other. John led the way, sounding with his ice axe before each step and watching for the discolorations that were sure signs of the voids under them. A sense of uneasiness was growing inside me. I wanted to know more about these people I was climbing this mountain with.
0: Can't be rested, John. I'm simply exhausted.
3: Okay, Virginia.
4: Can't waste time if we're going to make the first terrace light dark.
3: 5 minutes more won't make that much difference.
1: Oh, how you doing, Jerry?
5: Okay.
1: Well, just sit where you are.
5: Yeah.
1: You okay, Mike?
3: Strap on my rucksack's been loosening up for the last hour.
1: Oh, well, here, I'll help you.
3: All right.
5: Yeah.
3: Really beautiful up here, isn't it?
1: Yeah.
3: So clear.
1: Uh-huh. There, try that.
3: Yeah, that's much better.
1: Cigarette?
3: Oh, thanks. Lips are about to split.
1: We'll use more windburn cream.
3: Just have a gallon of the stuff on now.
5: What causes those ice towers?
1: Buckling pressure where the glacier meets the mountain.
3: Yeah. Beautiful.
1: Yeah, to look at, you mean.
3: Yeah, what do you think?
1: Well, if one of them falls over and starts down the glacier, you don't want to be in the way.
3: Yeah, I see what you mean. Pretty risky.
1: Well, nothing about mountain climbing that's easy.
3: Makes me wonder.
1: Well, what?
3: What we're all doing here.
1: Why did you come?
3: Really Mary's idea.
1: Who's Mary?
3: Pat's wife. He was my brother.
1: Oh.
3: See, I was always crazy about Mary, and when Pat was lost, well, I waited the proper time, then I asked her to marry me. She said no. Because while Pat was legally dead, she still felt married in the eyes of the church. Kind of a funny attitude, because after all, they never did get along.
1: Oh, I see. Whose fault was that?
3: Who can say? Pat was a nice guy. Mary's a little hard to live with. I think I could get along with her.
1: Uh-huh.
3: Anyway, she said if I came on this trip and found any real evidence that they were all killed, then she'd marry me.
1: Search parties never found them.
3: I know.
1: Well, then why?
3: The only unusual angle of the whole deal was the fact that just before he left, Pat took $50,000 out of the bank in cash.
1: That's a lot of dough.
3: Yeah, for a trip to Europe.
1: Yeah.
6: Okay, folks, on your feet.
1: Okay, John. Listen, Mike, I want to talk to Jerry. Don't get too close to us, huh?
3: Yeah, sure. That's just between you and me, Larry.
1: Right, right. Huh. You rested, Jerry?
5: Oh, much better.
1: You've been kind of quiet all day.
5: Well, I've been thinking.
1: I know what you mean.
5: They came up this glacier 10 years ago. Maybe over the same route.
1: Maybe.
5: It's the closest I've been to Dad for a long time.
1: What do you mean?
5: I don't know. I kind of feel him all around me.
1: Must have been quite a guy.
5: Oh, the best. I thought the world of him.
1: Yeah, I understand.
5: No, you don't. No one ever loved his father the way I loved mine.
1: Well, take it easy, fella.
5: Sorry. It's been so long.
1: Yeah.
5: Nobody understood him like I did. Such an idealist. Nothing ever worked out for him.
1: Maybe it wasn't such a good idea, your coming along on this trip.
5: Oh, no, no, no. My psychiatrist said it was the best thing in the world for me.
1: Why?
5: Well, he says it's not knowing that's made me so nervous.
1: Oh, I see.
5: He says maybe if we can find proof that they were killed, maybe I can be myself again.
1: Well, maybe he's right.
5: Yeah. What's that?
1: I don't know.
2: Keep your eyes open!
4: What is it, Dale?
2: Thanks, Buckley!
6: Look at that tower shaking!
0: It's going to fall!
2: Watch it! Sliding down the glacier!
6: Headed this way!
2: Get over!
1: All right, come on, Jerry.
5: No!
1: Come on!
5: Maybe that's how dead I just...
6: I'm sorry, fella. Mike, help me drag him.
7: You're coming. Hang on to him.
6: All right, grab his legs.
7: Right.

0: everyone okay?
1: I turned my ankle.
0: Oh, that was close.
2: Okay, Mike?
3: Yeah, okay.
2: Jerry, come on, kid. Come on, open your eyes.

0: We made it over the ice fall and up at the first terrace by dark. The next morning, Virginia's ankle was so swollen that John decided to leave her with the tent and enough supplies while the rest of us pushed on. It had turned cold during the night, and we all pulled on extra sweaters and mittens before we started climbing. We worked our way up the gentle slope of the terrace till mid-morning when the ledge became noticeably narrower.
1: What do you think, John?
2: Terrace is good for another couple hundred of yards.
0: I haven't seen anything that looked scalable.
2: I've been watching, too.
3: You gotta find something soon.
1: Well, maybe we should have started around the other way.
2: Never lose altitude if you can help it. Cardinal rule of mountain climbing, Jerry.
1: It really cuts in here.
2: Yeah.
0: John, hold it.
2: Huh?
0: How about right here?
1: Pretty steep.
2: Little at first. If we can get up the first 30 feet, looks like the cliff face falls off after that. Well,
0: this corner isn't bad. You get a leg on each side.
4: It might go.
5: I'm willing.
0: All right, what do you say, George?
3: Okay, by me.
2: It's the best we've seen. Well,
0: let's go, then.
2: Right. Rope up, everyone.
1: Okay. Right.
2: Yeah. I'll lead. Then George, Jerry, Mike,
6: yeah.
2: Larry, you bring up the rear.
0: Yeah. Tie those knots tight. I'll leave about 40 feet between you and George, Jerry.
1: Yeah.
2: Here goes.
0: Now don't start till he signals you, George.
3: I know.
0: John, there's a handhold about 6 inches to your right.
7: Got it.
0: How is it?
7: Not too bad.
0: He'll probably stop when he gets to that ledge. Then you go, George.
3: I've been up a mountain before.
0: Yeah, sorry.
8: A little to your left, John.
7: Right. Okay. Come ahead.
1: Go on, George.
3: Okay, I'm going.
0: And that's the way it went. First George, then Jerry, then Mike, then it was my turn. And that's the way you climb a mountain. Not in big steps, but an inch at a time. You grip with your hands, with your toes, your knees, your chest, and you crawl up it like a fly up a wall. And most of the time, it's lonely. The only company you've got is the thin lifeline of the rope twisting and turning over the rocks above you. Showers of stone beat down on your head and your shoulders, and you pull yourself up another inch, another foot, until you reach a ledge where the others have rested. But by that time, they've gone on. And then way above, you hear the leader hammering in steel pitons as he reaches the tough part of the climb. And later you reach the piton yourself and you feel the steel spike in your hand and new energy flow through your muscles because you know others have been there before you. We've been climbing for about 2 hours and we're halfway up the cliff when I inched up to a ledge and found Mike resting.
1: Okay, another foot and I can pull you over the ledge, Larry.
8: Okay.
1: A little to your right.
8: Yeah.
1: That's it. Okay, now.
8: Thanks. Well, what's holding us up?
1: Cliff bulges out right above us.
0: Huh?
1: Took John a little while to work around it and get on top.
0: George and Jerry make it okay?
1: Yeah. Once we get on top, we'll be all right.
8: You ready for Mike, John?
7: Okay. Send him up.
0: They get going, fella.
1: Yeah.
0: What's the matter?
1: Nothing.
0: Feel all right?
1: Just a little tired, I guess.
0: You want to rest?
1: No, I'm okay.
0: Well, work your way straight out on the ledge about 10 feet and then start up.
1: Right.
8: And that's it. Another couple of feet. Okay, now up. That's it. There's a toehold to your right, up about a foot. Don't look down, Mike. Now, there you got it. Good. Now, can you reach that piton?
7: Don't think so.
8: Well, look, shift your weight to your left foot. Good. Now, stand on your toes and lean for it.
7: Can't make it.
8: Don't look down.
7: I'm slipping.
8: Hang on.
7: I'm going to fall.
8: Grab the rope, kick away from the cliff.
7: What happened?
8: Mike fell.
7: Is he hurt?
8: I don't know. Hit his head. Mike, you hurt?
7: Help me.
8: All right, hang on. John, belay him up. He's hanging right below me.
7: Right.
8: We'll get you, Mike. Just hang on. That's it. Keep him coming. More. Another 20 feet. Hang on, Mike. 10 feet now. Keep him coming. That's it. 5 now. All right, hold it, John. I can reach him.
7: I'll reach for him. Pull him in.
8: Right. All right, slack off. Hold it now. Okay, John, I got it. All right.
1: Loosen the rope. Cutting my chest.
0: Yeah, you're okay, Mike.
1: It's a close call.
0: Yeah, let me see that cut.
7: How is he?
8: Got a bad cut on his head.
7: How does he feel?
0: How do you feel, Mike?
1: He's scared. Weak.
8: He's weak!
7: Better send him back down.
8: Right.
7: I'll lower the rappling rope. You let him down 50 feet. He's over the hard part. You make it alone from there.
8: Right.
0: I'm sorry, Mike.
1: Nothing but foolishness anyway.
0: Why, what do you mean?
1: He's dead. Everyone knows it.
0: Oh, I see.
1: Why should I risk my neck coming up this mountain?
0: No reason.
1: If you find anything, let me know.
0: I will.
1: I wish I knew for sure he was dead.
0: Yeah, I guess you do.

0: He lowered Mike back down the cliff till he could go on by himself, then I worked my way up to the others. Once over the bulge, the rest was easy, and we made the second terrace by late afternoon. During the night, a heavy wind blew up, and by morning, a first-class gale was blowing. But John and I left George and Jerry to look out for the equipment, and we went on up the terrace. If the ledge went all the way to the top, we could give it a try, wind or no wind. But if the ledge ran out, and we had more scaling to do, we'd have to wait for a break in the weather.
1: Too bad if we have to wait.
0: Yeah.
1: Only have supplies for 5 days.
0: I know.
1: You're cutting it pretty fine.
0: Well, maybe the terrace goes all the way.
1: Maybe.
0: It's funny we haven't seen any sign.
1: Of what?
0: Dad's party.
1: What did you expect?
0: Well, I don't know. John, what's that?
1: What?
0: That pile of stones looks like a cairn.
1: Wait a minute, Larry.
0: I gotta see. It may be Dad's.
1: Take it easy.
0: It is, John. It is.
1: Are you sure?
0: There's a tin can in here.
1: Let's see.
0: All right, wait till I get it open.
1: Anything in it?
0: Yeah, it's a piece of paper.
1: What's it say?
0: Wait a minute. It says Lawrence Marshall, July 28th, 1938. It's got signatures of all the others.
1: Let me see. You're right.
0: Well, now we know they got this far.
1: Yes, we do.
0: You don't seem surprised.
1: I've known all along.
0: How?
1: Those pythons I was hammering in coming up the cliff, they weren't my own. They were already there. I just wanted to be sure they were tight.
0: Dad's?
1: Yes.
0: Why didn't you tell me?
1: I don't know.
0: I don't get this, John. This whole thing is mixed up.
1: Why?
0: All these people wanted to come with us. They all had their reasons.
1: Well?
0: Some of the things they've said don't fit.
1: Like what?
0: Like Mike. Said his brother took $50,000 out of the bank before he left.
1: Yes?
0: Weishart acted like he'd been up this mountain before.
1: I see.
0: Weishart is the only one I really can't understand. He brushed me off when I tried to find out why he was here.
1: I can tell you.
0: You can?
1: Yes. 10 years ago, George Weishart was tried for the murder of his father and acquitted.
0: Why?
1: Insufficient evidence. The state's star witness was his brother. And he disappeared on the Dornelberg 2 months before the trial.
0: Oh.
1: George has been partway up the mountain before. In 1939, he tried to climb it alone and failed.
0: That fits.
1: How?
0: Every one of these people wanted to go with us for selfish reasons.
1: Yes?
0: And everyone on Dad's trip was unhappy through no fault of his own. Everyone except Dad.
1: You never knew your dad very well, did you, Larry?
0: Huh?
1: I mean, really well.
0: Well, I was away in school a lot. Dad traveled 6 months of the year, but I thought I knew him. Maybe I didn't.
1: I don't think you did.
0: You know, from the beginning, I've had the feeling you didn't want me to make this trip.
1: I didn't.
0: Well, why?
1: I can't explain.
0: You think Dad and the other...
1: I don't think anything.
0: I won't forget that, John. And somehow I'm going to prove you wrong.
2: We went on up the terrace until it started to narrow and we knew we were going to have to scale for the top. Then we went back to the tents and spent the day working on the equipment. The wind blew all day and late into the second night. But when John woke me at 4 the next morning, the gale had died down. Jerry had burned his hand badly on the Primus stove, and John decided that he couldn't make the try for the top with us. We started scaling the cliff right where we'd found Dad's cairn, me leading, Weishart next, and John on the end of the rope. And John had been right. Every time I reached a tough passage and needed a python, I'd find one waiting just within arm's length. By noon, we were resting on a ledge just short of the top. The bald dome of the Dornelberg stretched 200 feet above us without even a handhold in sight. Nothing but smooth, shining rock. The ledge on which we were standing circled off to our left, and we decided to skirt the dome until we found something scalable. We worked our way around for 50 feet when the ledge suddenly narrowed to 3 or 4 inches. But we could see that after a passage of 20 feet or so, it broadened out again. It was our only chance for the top, so we decided to take it. I tightened the rope around my chest, worked my way out on the lip. Chest and face jammed tight against the cliff, I moved along an inch at a time, trying not to think of the 7,000 feet of air under me. Inching and resting, until at last I felt the ledge widen under my feet, and I was over. Then it was Weishart's turn.
1: Once you get out there, keep moving.
3: Yeah.
1: You sure that rope's tight?
3: Think I'm a novice?
1: Okay, get going.
3: Yeah.
0: Attaboy, George. Keep going. Lean into the cliff. That's it.
1: Ledge gets narrow there. Don't rush yet. Keep moving. That's it. Yeah, that's it. Don't stop.
0: Keep going, George. Rest in another 3 feet.
3: Tired. I gotta rest.
0: Don't stop.
3: I gotta stop.
1: Keep
4: try.
5: Take it easy. Not too fast.
4: George, the rope is slipping over your shoulder.
5: Hang on, George, hang on.
6: My kid, it's slipping.
5: Hang on. You okay, Larry?
7: Yeah.
5: I'll be right over.
2: When something like that happens on a mountain, you just got to try and forget it. You got to push on, try not to think that it might have been you. John made it over to me. We worked our way along the ledge again. Finally, we found a cleft in the dome that looked scalable, and we started up. And like before, there were Dad's pythons waiting to give me a hand. In an hour, we were 10 feet from the top.
5: Go hold up another foot, Larry.
7: All right.
5: That's it. Can you reach that python?
7: Yeah. Yeah.
5: Now, pull yourself up to that ledge. Good.
7: All right, it's easy from here. Okay, John, I'm up.
5: Be right with you.
7: Come on, I can pull you up from here.
5: Okay.
7: All right. Come on. All right, now kick free. That's it. 5 feet. There.
2: Thanks. Well, we made it.
8: Yeah.
2: It's beautiful up here.
1: You can see for a mile.
2: Yeah. World seems pretty far away.
1: Yes.
2: Dad's pythons led all the way to the top.
1: Meaning?
2: They made it, too. Ought to be a cairn or something around here.
1: Take a look.
2: I don't see anything.
1: Look some more.
2: John! John, come here.
1: What is it?
2: It's the other side of the mountain.
1: Yes?
2: Pythons leading down.
1: Well?
2: They must have come up one side.
1: Go on.
2: And just gone down the other.
1: Yes.
2: You mean Dad and the others are still...
1: Yes.
2: You've known all along.
1: I was supposed to make that climb with your dad.
2: But why didn't you ever tell me?
1: I didn't know whether or not you could keep their secret. Well, Larry, what are you going to tell the others?
2: Well, I'm going to tell them we found the spot where they fell. Come on, John, let's get going.

0: The title, Ascent, the story of a man who learned to leave the past where it belongs. And if you like Larry's story, why not come back next week, friends? I'll have a man who had an unusual adventure with a milk truck, a money press, and a sinister stranger. I like to call it Grade A. So until next week, this is John Steele saying, a life of adventure is yours for the asking, wherever you find it. Only don't look for it. It may find you. Well, goodbye and good hunting.
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0: You know, cats have minds of their own. That's why we love them. They really do know what they like. Tibby, Tibby, Tibby.
1: 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And Tabby, she's happier than ever. 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

0: The Skelly Oil Company presents Captain Midnight. Captain Midnight, brought to you three times each week by the Skelly Oil Company, Skelly Jobbers and Dealers. But now, fellas and girls, I want to tell you something that's so important, I want all the friends of Captain Midnight everywhere to know about it. So, if you see any fellas or girls who didn't hear this announcement tonight, tell them about it, will you? Tell them that this is their last chance, yes, positively their last chance, to get one of Captain Midnight's big three-color wall maps of the airlines of America. It's positively the last time I'll be able to make this offer over the air. So, if they want one of those beautiful big 11-by-17-inch airline maps, chock full of exciting information about the greatest system of airlines in the world, they'd better hurry right over to their Skelly service station tonight, or tomorrow, or Sunday for sure. Because these airline maps, as you know, are absolutely free to members of Captain Midnight's 1940 Flight Patrol, to old members as well as to those who are joining up right now. So you can just imagine how fast they're disappearing. Now, you no doubt have yours already, of course. But suppose you didn't have it yet. Suppose you hadn't even heard about them. Wouldn't you want your friends to let you in on the secret and tell you just how to get one? Why, of course you would. You wouldn't want to miss out on getting one of the most thrilling free offers ever made over the air. So listen, tell all your friends who haven't yet got their free airline map of America from their Skelly service station that this is all they have to do to get one absolutely free. Tell it to them just like this.
1: All you have to do is stop in and show your Skelly man your Flight Patrol membership card next time you're out riding with your mother or dad. You don't need any seals or labels or box tops or anything like that. You just show your Skelly man that you're a member of the 1940 Flight Patrol, and he'll give you your Captain Midnight airline map absolutely free. But you say you aren't a member yet? Oh, well, that's easy. Just tell your Skelly man, and he'll tell you how to join up right away. He'll give you a Flight Patrol card and send in for your spinning medal of membership. And he'll give you one of those big Captain Midnight airline maps right away, without even having to wait for it.
0: That's right. So remember now, tell all your friends about it, won't you, just like that. And of course, if by any chance you haven't got your free airline map yourself, well, all you have to do is follow those same directions. But don't put it off, will you? Get over and see your Skelly man this weekend. Or, if Mother or Dad is willing, do it tonight. And now to Captain Midnight. Captain Midnight, Steve and Patsy are up 10,000 feet in the air at midnight, the time when Ivan Shark is supposed to communicate with Captain Midnight by radio. Two listening posts, one on the Pacific coast and one in the Middle West, are tuned in to determine the direction from which the signals from Ivan Shark's transmitter are coming. Captain Midnight has just called Ivan Shark while Patsy sits with her notebook and pencil, ready to take down every word of the conversation. Steve is doing the flying while Captain Midnight gives his complete attention to the radio set. And then, out of the sparkling ether, comes a voice. The voice of Ivan Shark.
2: Ivan Shark answering Captain Midnight. Go ahead.
3: I have received your telegram, Ivan Shark. You say you have Chuck Ramsey and Frank Crane in your power. I demand proof of that. Go ahead.
2: What kind of proof do you wish, Captain Midnight? Go ahead.
3: I demand to hear Chuck Ramsey's voice. Go ahead.
2: That is unnecessary. You know full well that Chuck Ramsey is in my hands. Go ahead.
3: Further conversation is useless, Ivan Shark, until I hear Chuck Ramsey's voice. Go ahead.
2: Very well, Captain Midnight. You shall call me again tomorrow night at the same hour. At that time, you shall hear Chuck Ramsey's voice. Go ahead.
3: You'd better keep your promise, Ivan Shark. Until tomorrow night, Captain Midnight, signing off.
4: Did you get everything, Patsy?
5: You bet I did, every word. But I thought we were going to hear Chuck's voice. You know, Captain Midnight, maybe Ivan Shark is just bluffing. Maybe Chuck isn't with him at all.
6: Oh, yes, he is, Patsy. I'm sure of that. But for some reason, which we've got to figure out, Shark didn't want Chuck to speak to me tonight.
4: I wonder what that reason could be.
5: Gosh, Captain Midnight, what do you suppose it is?
6: I'm not sure, Patsy. Perhaps Ivan Shark hoped to get by without letting us hear Chuck's voice.
4: You know, I'll bet that Chuck wasn't with him when he spoke to us.
6: Huh?
5: Well, maybe he didn't want to have Chuck with him, because then Chuck might know where he was.
6: Yes, there's that possibility, of course. Chuck may not know exactly where he is, but he may have a pretty good idea, at least within, say, 500 miles.
4: Maybe so, but he'll have to know a lot closer than that to do us any good.
6: Right.
5: And suppose he does know. How's he going to tell us?
6: Well, there's the big problem. How is Chuck going to give us any kind of a message?
5: Well, he's going to talk to us tomorrow night, or rather tonight, because it's after 12 o'clock already.
4: Sure, Patsy, but don't forget, Ivan Sharp will be right next to Chuck when he talks to us. And the instant Chuck says anything to try to give us any idea where he is, Shark will shut him off just like that. And maybe he'll do worse.
5: You mean shoot him?
4: Well, yes, that's what I mean. After all, Shark isn't going to take any chances. He's playing a desperate game, Patsy. There are desperate consequences if he gets caught. He's got plenty of crimes chalked up against him already, so another murder or two isn't going to stop him.
5: What do you think, Captain Midnight?
6: I think this, Patsy. Shark will warn Chuck against giving us any information. He will probably tell Chuck that he will shoot if he attempts anything like that.
5: But gosh, would he actually do it?
6: Certainly he would. But I don't think anything like that will happen.
4: Well, why not?
6: As Patsy has said, Chuck isn't a fool. He won't try to blurt out some information, hoping he can say enough before Shark stops him. Because after all, Chuck knows we don't want to search for a dead body. If he can get any kind of a message to us, he'll do so. In such a way that Shark won't suspect anything.
5: But Jiminy Crickets, Captain Midnight, that would be terribly hard to do. Why, it would be almost impossible.
6: Yes, I know that only too well, Patsy. The only thing we can do now is to wait for Chuck's voice. However, in the meantime, we can get the reports from our listening posts.
5: Gee, that's right. How soon do you think you ought to get them?
6: Well, they may be down at the telegraph office as soon as we land.
4: Well, the airport's right ahead of us now.
6: Yes, I've gradually been circling that way. Okay, now. I'm going to throttle the engine. We'll go in for a landing. Now then, let's look at our map. Our first post is on the Pacific coast.
4: Here we are. I'll put it down at the proper position.
6: It isn't very far from Santa Barbara, California. All right, now then. While we're at it, I might as well put a mark for the second post. Here it is.
4: Say, that's quite a distance east, isn't it?
5: Why, it isn't very far from Chicago.
6: That's right. Now then for the messages. The first one, from post number one, says, signal strength greatest at 5 degrees.
5: Loop with loops. Well, that's almost straight north from Santa Barbara.
6: Yes, just a little bit east of a straight north line.
4: Okay, here's a protractor.
6: Right.
4: I'll put the center on zero. That's zero, or straight north. And I'll put a mark at 5 degrees.
6: Mm-hmm, that's the stuff. Now then, Patsy, I'll draw a line way up almost to the Arctic Ocean. Northern end of it will be on that big island, Victoria Island. There. Now for the second message.
4: Well, it's bound to be a high number of degrees.
5: Well, that's right, Steve, because the direction from the second listening post has to be northwest.
6: Right you are, Patsy. And here's the message from the second post. Signal strength greatest at 320 degrees.
5: Come on, Steve, with the protractor. I can hardly wait.
4: Don't be in such a hurry, Patsy. I've got to be exact. There. And now she's all right.
6: Good. Now I'll make a mark with the point of the pencil at 320 degrees. Then, draw a line like this.
5: Jiminy Crickets. Look at that.
4: Why? Why, the intersection of those lines isn't so far north after all.
6: Oh, it's plenty north, I can tell you that. Now look, it's considerably north and west of Reddington.
5: Reddington? Well, I've heard of that.
6: Certainly you've heard of Reddington, Patsy. It's a well-known city of Alberta province.
4: And there's something else about Reddington, too. It's considered to be a jumping-off place for expeditions up into the northwest.
6: Mm-hmm.
5: Do you know anything about that country, Captain Midnight?
6: Oh, a little bit, Patsy. I flew once from Reddington to a point above the Great Slave Lake. And from there, I continued north to the mouth of the Mackenzie River.
5: Mouth of the Mackenzie River? Why, there, now I see it. Why, it empties into the Arctic Ocean.
6: Yes, Patsy. And when you're up there, you're plenty far north, I can tell you that.
4: Did you fly back the same way?
6: No, we flew west to Nome, Alaska, and then south along the Pacific coast.
4: Well, to get back to our problem, what do you think about it, Captain Midnight? Do you think Ivan Shark is holding Chuck and Frank Crane at a point close to the intersection of those lines?
6: Yes, Steve, I do. But when I say close now, I'm only speaking comparatively. It might be 100 or 300 miles distance, but not much more than that.
4: Oh, we've got to get closer than that to do any good.
6: Yes, Steve, we must. But don't forget, we're going to listen to another broadcast tomorrow night. Both of our posts will be listening again. We'll see whether Shark transmits his messages in the same location.
5: If he does, we'll be almost certain that's where he's keeping Chuck and Frank Crane.
6: Yes, it might look like that. I wouldn't be too sure. Don't forget that Ivan Shark knows we're triangulating his position. He wouldn't be foolish enough to keep Chuck at the same point from which he transmits his messages.
4: No, I don't think so either. But we'll have to wait and see.
6: Yeah, that's all we can do. But in the meantime, I'm going to send some messages to the Canadian authorities. They may be able to help us. Well, you better get some sleep, Patsy, and you too, Steve. I'll see you both in the morning.
0: Our scene changes to the wilds of Canada, to the lonely, isolated hideout where Ivan Shark has carried Chuck Ramsey and young Frank Crane. It's early in the morning, and Ivan Chark has just finished breakfast in his study. He's speaking to Chuck Ramsey.
2: Well, Ramsey, this is a glorious morning. How do you feel?
4: Oh, I feel all right, but I'd feel a lot better if I were back with Captain Midnight.
2: No doubt, Ramsey, no doubt. I can easily see that I would never take the place of Captain Midnight in your esteem.
4: No, sir, never.
2: You are most emphatic about it, Ramsey. But then, let it pass.
4: Did you talk to Captain Midnight last night?
2: Yes, I did. At the time agreed upon.
4: I thought you were going to let me say something to him.
2: I had intended to, but I changed my mind.
4: Well, aren't you going to let me say anything to him at all?
2: I did not wish to have you speak to Captain Midnight unless I found it absolutely necessary.
4: Didn't Captain Midnight ask to hear my voice?
2: Yes, Ramsey, you were quite right. Captain Midnight did ask to hear your voice. He said he was not convinced you were actually my guest.
4: I thought perhaps he might say something like that.
2: I had hoped that I might persuade Captain Midnight to give me the promise I desire without hearing your voice. But I found out that was impossible. He would not talk further with me until he had heard from you. So tonight at 12 o'clock, you will have the privilege of saying something to him.
4: Oh, gosh, that's swell. I'll sure be glad to hear his voice again.
2: And he, no doubt, will be glad to hear yours.

0: gosh, that's swell. I'll sure be glad to hear his voice again.
1: And he, no doubt, will be glad to hear yours. But I warn you, Ramsey, be very careful what you say. At the slightest suspicion that you are attempting to communicate some secret message, your life will be forfeited.
0: You mean you'll shoot me?
1: Yes, Ramsey. Without hesitation. If I cannot get Captain Midnight to agree to my proposition, your death will be my surest means of getting even with him. When you speak, I will be holding a gun. So be careful, Ramsey. Be very careful what you say.
2: Well, at last, Chuck is going to have the opportunity for which he has been waiting. Ivan Shark has promised that Chuck can speak to Captain Midnight over the radio. But what can the young pilot say to help Captain Midnight locate him? You won't want to miss the ingenious method by which Chuck does send a message to Captain Midnight. Listen to Captain Midnight. Say, what if somebody that you considered a friend of yours knew something that you ought to know and wouldn't tell you about it? Oh, you wouldn't say that person was a very good friend of yours, would you? Well, if you want to prove that you're a real friend, you better tell all the fellas and girls you know about Captain Midnight's big free airline map of the United States. Because this is their last chance to get one absolutely free. So tell them, won't you, to call at the Skelly Service Station with Mother or Dad this weekend for sure to get one of those free airline maps. They can even join the flight patrol and get a map at the same time if they don't belong now. But whatever you do, be sure you get one of these swell airline maps of America at your Skelly Service Station right now before they're all gone. You'll be sorry if you don't get one, because believe me, they're swell. Now, don't forget to tune in again Monday, same time, same station, for further transcribed adventures of Captain Midnight, brought to you by the Skelly Oil Company, Skelly Jobbers and Dealers. Will Chuck Ramsey be able to send any kind of a secret message to Captain Midnight when Chuck talks to him over the radio? What will Ivan Shark do next? Be sure to listen Monday. Until then, this is Don Gordon, your Skelly man, saying goodbye and
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fiery horse with the speed of light, a cloud of dust, and a hearty hi-yo, Silver, the Lone Ranger.

0: With his faithful Indian companion, Tonto, the masked rider of the plains led the fight for law and order in the early western United States. The stories of his strength and courage, his daring and resourcefulness have come down to us through the generations, and nowhere in the pages of history can one find a greater champion of justice. Return with us now to those thrilling days of yesteryear. From out of the past come the thundering hoofbeats of the great horse, Silver. The Lone Ranger rides again.
1: Come on, Silver! We're heading for Valley Center! Now, Silver! Fire!
0: The Lone Ranger, without his mask but wearing a disguise, rode into the little town of Valley Center with Tonto. As they reined up in front of the cafe, a girl called to them.
2: Howdy, Ranger.
3: Howdy.
2: Oh, boy. You going into the cafe?
3: Yes, ma'am.
2: Well, I'm Alice Brent. My brother Josh is in there. I'd like you to tell him that if he don't come out pronto, I'm riding home by myself. I don't care how many outlaws there are in the district. I'm not waiting any longer.
3: Outlaws?
2: That's what Josh claims. There's plenty of rustling, I know. But I don't care. I'm hitting the trail by myself.
3: I'll tell him.
2: Just say that I'm going. Never mind, stranger. Thanks just the same, but here he is now. Josh!
4: Howdy, sis.
2: What do you think you're doing?
4: I'm switching my saddle from Blackie to Sweet William.
2: Oh, boy. No, you don't. I know what that means. You bet somebody they can't ride him.
4: Steady there, boy.
2: Put that saddle back on Blackie. You're riding home with me, and you're trailing that no-good ornery bronc behind you.
4: I'm going to sell him.
2: Sell him? Sell Sweet William?
4: Yep. Just wait till you get a look at the hombre that's going to buy him. Say, he's the fanciest dude you ever set your eyes on.
2: From the east?
4: He's so far from the east, you have to get your feet wet to get there.
2: What?
3: You mean he's from England?
4: Oh, hey, how'd you guess it, stranger? Yes, sir, he's the Lord Duke himself. Well, go on home if you want to, sis, but you'll miss a lot of fun.
2: I won't let you do it.
4: Won't let me what? Come on out here in the middle of the street, Willie.
2: Can't sell a tenderfoot the kinkiest cayuse west of the Mississippi.
4: Oh, he won't buy him after he's tried him out. Listen, honey, this doggone dude asked me if we had any jumping horses in the west.
2: Jumping horses? He didn't mean this kind of jumping horses. I've seen pictures of the kind he meant.
4: So have I, but jumping horses sure put me in a mind for Sweet William, so I offered to sell him.
3: Now, what was this Englishman's name?
4: Larry Winton.
2: Oh. He'll be killed.
4: No, he won't stay on long enough. I aim to see him get mussed up a little. That rubs me the wrong way to see a man looking so pretty. Oh, you think it's all right, don't you, stranger?
3: I don't believe there's any danger.
2: You don't know Sweet William.
4: Oh, there he is, and all the boys with him.
5: Is this the horse you meant, Mr. Brent?
4: That's him, Duke.
5: I'm not really a Duke.
4: Well, Duke or Con, it's all the same to me. What do you think of the horse?
5: Well, he's not at all the type we use for hunting. Much too short-legged, you know.
4: He's the best jumping horse in the United States.
5: Good bone and muscle, of course.
4: You want to climb aboard and try him out?
5: Is there a fence around?
4: Uh-huh. Just down at the end of the street.
5: Oh, yes. Well, here we go.
4: Get back, boys.
5: What was that?
4: Oh, nothing.
2: Back, stranger. This is going to be awful.
5: I'll just make sure of the cinch.
2: I don't care if he is a dude. It isn't fair. Oh, dear. He's getting up.
4: Let him buck!
6: Ride him, Duke!
3: Josh told the truth when he said he was a jumper.
7: Him buck plenty bad.
3: He never seems to touch the ground.
2: But stranger, the Duke's staying on him.
3: I thought he might.
2: I can't believe it. Nobody stays on Sweet William this long. Ride him, cowboy, ride him. Look at that. He's sending him down the street.
3: That's where the fence is.
2: Oh, no, he mustn't try to jump that fence. He'll break his neck.
3: Let's get on our horses and follow
2: him. Yes, hurry. Josh, stop him.
3: Hey, big fella.
2: Get up there.
3: Come on, Silver.
7: Get him up, Scout.
3: Everybody seems to have the same idea.
2: Oh, we can't let him get hurt now. You ought to be ashamed of yourself.
4: Yeah, I am.
2: Then get him off that horse.
4: I can't manage this cayuse so good. Belongs to the barkeep. I'll try to get close
2: enough. Oh, he stopped just short of the fence.
4: He's riding back this way.
3: That means he'll try the jump next time.
2: Next time?
4: Yeah, he's going at it again.
2: Don't!
3: The bronc won't take it.
4: Oh, let me help you up that horse, Duke.
5: There's no need for that. I can manage. It must have been my fault, Mr. Brent, but I couldn't seem to lift him up and over.
2: You just better thank your lucky stars he didn't lift you up and over.
4: Yeah, I gotta hand it to you, Duke.
5: Of course, I'll take your word for that. He's a good horse, but he isn't exactly what I'm looking for. Now, this white stallion here, this...
3: Hello, Larry.
5: It is Silver. You're the...
3: We'll talk about that later.
5: And Tonto.
7: Aye.
5: You came here for the same reason
3: that... We'll talk about that later, too.
2: You know each other then. Oh, so that's why you weren't worried, stranger. You knew the Duke could ride that bronc.
3: Now, this isn't the first time he's been offered a horse that could jump.
4: You were on to me from the start.
5: Oh, I'm afraid so. It took me some time to get used to your humor out here, but I understand it now, and I didn't want to spoil your joke.
4: Oh, you hear that, boys? He didn't want to spoil it. Say, you're all right, Duke.
2: Wait a minute, though. You were the one who started it. It was your joke from the beginning.
5: Well, let's say it was my way of getting acquainted, Miss...
2: Miss Brent. I'm Miss Coyote's sister. We're pleased to know you, Duke. If you're going to stay around the valley for a while, we'd be pleased to have you stay with us.
4: Sure, come on home with us now.
7: Well, I... After you've had a talk with me, Larry, got your horse and meet us outside the town.
5: To the east?
7: Yes, to the east. Come on, Silver.
8: Get him up, Scout.

0: short time later, the Englishman rode east out of town, where he met the Lone Ranger and Tonto. As Larry started to rein up his horse, the masked man signaled him to keep riding. Silver and Scout ranged alongside, and the three headed along the trail.
1: Where are you taking me?
2: We'll rein up at the edge of those woods.
1: Have you come from San Marco?
2: We were there last week. We've been following your trail ever since.
1: I had no idea I'd left one.
2: You'd find it hard to travel anywhere in this country without being noticed. Now, this is far enough. Steady, Silver.
1: Whoa,
2: steady.
1: Boy. Whoa. Totally
2: Larry, I only want you to answer one question.
1: Well?
2: Are you guilty or not guilty?
1: Well, not guilty, I swear it.
2: That's good enough for me. Now, tell us what happened.
1: Well, I was working rather late at the bank one night. A band of six outlaws broke in. The safe was open. There was no way I could keep them from taking the money.
2: Six outlaws?
1: Well, there were six who came into the bank, but that was only part of the gang. There must be 20 altogether.
2: Why did you leave town with them?
1: Well, it wasn't my idea. Two of the men forced me to go to the hotel, to my room. Made me pack all my clothes, pay my bill, check out.
2: Gun at your back, I suppose?
1: Well, not while I was at the clerk's desk. Their guns are ready in their holsters, but it was practically the same thing. I was only hoping that we might run into you, Mask. Oh, I say, you aren't Mask, are you?
2: I'm wearing a disguise.
1: Indeed, that's very interesting.
2: Get on with your story, Larry.
1: Oh, yes, my story. Well, nothing fabricated about it, though.
2: We believe you're telling the truth.
1: Quite. Well, they had a horse waiting for me outside the hotel. They made me ride with them. We met the rest of the men about 10 miles from San Marco. Then we continued on our way for the rest of the night. A few hours' sleep, and we were in the saddle once more. We traveled all that day and all the next night.
2: Which way?
1: Toward the border. It was most uncomfortable. My hands were tied to the pommel of the saddle, and my horse was led. I believe you can still see the marks on my wrist. It's most uncomfortable.
2: But you did manage to escape?
1: Well, not at all. On the evening of the second day, they gave me a horse and set me free. Even gave me money to buy food.
2: Oh, I understand.
1: It took me some time to do that. I'd already started back for San Marco when I suddenly realized that if I went back, I'd be thrown in jail. Packing my clothes, checking out the hotel, the money gone from the bank, what else could I expect?
2: They believe you're guilty, all right.
1: Who can blame them? Well, I thought that if I couldn't get back to San Marco, next best thing would be to follow the outlaws and capture them.
2: By yourself?
1: Oh, no, that's not quite in my line. Tell somebody where they were, a sheriff, or if I should happen to find you.
2: You managed to follow their trail?
1: Well, I lost it at Dos Bocas, but they were heading in this direction. They may be using this valley as their hideout.
2: Yes, it's possible. There are canyons to the west.
3: And plenty good ranch here.
2: That's true, Tonto. They might try rustling. The pass to the north leads to Bennett City. They could settle cattle there.
1: I'm pretty sure they still have the money from the bank with them.
2: We'll make camp in this grove of trees, Larry.
1: Well, may I stay with you?
2: I think you'd better stay at the Brent Ranch. See, I'll be wearing a mask from now on. Tonto and I'll be scouting all over the valley.
1: Oh, I'd like to help. After all, you'll be trying to clear my name.
2: You can help more at the ranch. Now, if you get any information about the gang, bring it to us.
1: I will.
2: At night, Larry. Don't come here except at night.

0: That night, the Lone Ranger and Tonto sat beside their small campfire waiting for the Englishman. Silver and Scout were grazing just beyond the clearing, their saddles and bridles hanging on the branch of a nearby tree.
1: Well, we have our first clue, Tonto. Those tracks at the pass. We'll work our way west tomorrow and
2: horse
1: see if...
2: Horse come, Kemosabe.
1: I hear him.
2: Maybe it's Larry.
1: Yes, Tonto. I can't see his face, but he doesn't ride like a westerner.
3: Howdy!
1: You have news, Larry? Oh,
3: indeed I have. Whoa, steady, fella. Steady. Red hired a new cowhand today. I recognized him at once.
1: Recognized him?
3: The name he gave Josh was Pete something or other. When he rode with the gang, they called him Smokey.
1: One of the outlaws.
3: Well, there's no doubt of it.
1: Did you tell Brent?
3: Well, I wanted to tell you first.
1: Did this man recognize you?
3: Well, I suppose he must have. Of course, my face isn't quite as ugly as Smokey's, but I don't think he'd forget it quite so soon.
1: He was close enough?
3: Well, I came in the living room as Josh was hiring him.
1: That's all I wanted to know.
3: Shall I tell Brent?
1: No, not yet. Smokey must have a reason for taking a job at the ranch. I want to find out what it is.
3: Well, Tonto suggested rustling.
1: Yes. You're not as safe as you have been, Larry. Smokey may decide it's dangerous to have you around. We'll give you protection. From now on, Tonto and I'll keep an eye on him. By the way, what does he look like?
3: He's a big fellow with a scar on his face. Right here.
1: Get back to the ranch and stay there until you hear from us.
3: Righto. Get up there, boy.

0: the Englishman heard from someone else before the Lone Ranger got to him. The following afternoon, he and Alice were sitting in the ranch house when the Englishman suddenly broke off in the middle of a sentence, listened a moment, then strode to the window.
1: What are you doing at the window, Larry?
2: Well, I heard some horses stop out in front.
1: Must be the boys getting back from town. It's too late for visitors. You aren't expecting anyone, are you, Josh?
2: Nope. There's two men coming up on the porch.
1: Oh, you're right. I'll see who it is.
3: Hello, Alice. I've come for the Englishman.
1: Sheriff.
4: That's him. Just like your reward notice says.
5: What are you talking about, Pete?
4: That man's a bank robber.
5: Larry?
3: Yep. Your new hand here come to my office tonight. He told me that this fellow was wanted for a bank robbery in San Marco. Sure enough, when I fished down in my reward notices, I found one to fit him. $1,000 they're offering. Put out your hands, mister.
1: It can't be true.
2: I'm not guilty, Alice. This man who calls himself Pete was...
1: Go on. What about him?
4: He remembers me from San Marco, that's what. Just try and deny that.
2: I can't deny it.
1: What were you going to say, Larry?
2: Nothing. It isn't time for that yet.
3: Then stick out your hands and cut out the palavering.
2: Very well, Sheriff.
5: A bank robber, huh? It just goes to show you.
6: Put those handcuffs back in your pocket, Sheriff.
1: A masked man.
5: And an engine.
6: Over here, Larry. Don't move any of you.
3: This sure proves that he's got outlaws for friends.
6: Outside, Larry.
2: Can I tell Josh and Alice?
6: What good is your word against a reward notice? Hurry, righto. Don't try to follow us.
3: Get your men together, Josh. We're going after him.
5: Right, Sheriff.
7: The curtain falls on the first act of our Lone Ranger story. Before the next exciting scenes, please permit us to pause for just a few moments.

0: Now to continue our story. As the Lone Ranger, Tonto, and Larry Winton raced away from the Brent Ranch, they could hear Josh routing his men out of the bunkhouse.
1: Them follow us plenty soon.
2: They'll never catch us. Silver doesn't seem to notice my extra weight at all.
3: Tonto, you see those rocks and trees up ahead?
1: That's Tonto, see.
3: I want you to take cover there.
2: Isn't that dangerous so close to the ranch?
3: They won't think any of us would stop so soon.
1: That right.
3: Now make sure the Smokey is with the rest of the men. Beeson, ride back to the ranch. Find him and follow him wherever he goes. If you get a chance, pick up Larry's horse in the corral. We'll meet you at our old camp near town.
1: I'll leave you here. Get him up, Scott.
3: Come on, Silver!
0: Lone Ranger and Larry rode onto the camp in the woods. The horses were unsaddled, and Larry rolled up in his blankets beside the fire. But the masked man did not sleep. In the shadows beyond range of the firelight, he stood on guard while the long hours passed. The fire died down to ashes, and he threw more wood on it. Finally, as the stars paled, the Englishman turned. His eyes opened, and he saw the masked man.
4: Oh. Hello there. You haven't slept at all, have you?
5: No, Larry.
4: Must be getting close to morning.
5: About 4 o'clock.
4: Any sign of Tonto?
5: Not yet.
4: They may have captured him.
5: I don't think so. They should be glad that he hasn't returned.
4: Why?
5: Well, it means that Smokey wasn't with a posse. Wouldn't have taken Tonto any time to ride back to the ranch and get your horse.
4: Oh, that's true. He'd have been here almost as soon
5: Listen.
4: As... Someone's coming. And you better put out the fire.
5: Well, there's only one horse. No, two. I'd say the second one didn't carry a rider.
4: Well, then...
5: Here he comes.
4: Tonto!
1: Hi, you can have it.
5: Find out anything, Tonto?
1: Me find out plenty. Smokey not ride with posse.
5: You found him at the ranch?
1: That right. Him not stay long. Saddle up, head west.
5: Toward the canyons?
1: Tonto follow him, like you say. Trail lead to cave, near canyon.
5: The gang's hideout?
1: That right. Many horse near cave. Many men inside.
4: But all we have to do is tell the sheriff...
5: Think again, Larry. The sheriff would put us all in jail.
4: Well, not you. I'd explain to him that you were the Lone Ranger.
5: It'd take more than your word to convince him. As long as the sheriff is trying to find you, the outlaws will feel safe. They go ahead with their plans.
4: What are they?
5: We've practically decided that. There aren't any banks in the valley. They must be after cattle.
4: Oh, but there's more than one ranch. We can't watch all their herds.
5: I have an idea. They'll strike at the Brent place. It was there that Smokey went for a job, and it's close to the pass. The cattle will have to be driven through the pass to get them to Bennett City.
4: We'll wait for them there?
5: Yes, Larry. We'll give the sheriff a chance to catch them red-handed.
4: You mean we'll wait until they start the cattle through the pass and then go after the sheriff?
5: That's it.
4: Well, you said he wouldn't listen to us.
5: It won't be a question of listening. When the right time comes, I'll find a way to make him follow me.
3: Here, Silver.
1: I'm to put out fire.
5: Yeah, I'll help you. Get into your saddle, Larry.
4: We're heading for the pass?
5: We're heading for the pass, steady boy.
1: Here, blanket.
5: Good. Now the saddle.
1: Here.
3: On she goes.
1: Time to get bridled.
4: What's steady the hurry? Boy. They won't try anything tonight, will they?
5: Why not? Smokey knows that every one of Brent's men is riding with the sheriff. What better time could they find?
4: Oh, I say it may be too late.
1: Canyon long way. Then let's start before Tonto leaves.
5: They'll have to cut out the cattle, steady big fella. Are you coming, Tonto?
1: All finish. Here, Scout.
5: We'll get there in time if we make it fast. All right, boy, let's go.
4: Get up there.
1: Get him up, Scout.
3: Come on, Silver!
0: That morning, just as the Lone Ranger had reasoned, the outlaws cut out part of the Brant herd and headed them toward the pass. The rustlers moved the cattle as fast as they could, hazing them along swiftly and efficiently. But in spite of their efforts, the cattle would not be hurried. With dawn, they were still in the pass.
6: Sun's coming up, boys. Keep moving.
7: I told you we couldn't get them through the pass before it got light.
8: What's the difference? We ain't had any trouble, have we?
7: He said there wouldn't be anybody guarding the herd.
8: One cowhand. He's all tied up. He'll stay with us until after we sell the cattle in Bennett City.
7: If the posse circles back this way.
8: They won't. They cover this part of the valley when they started out.
7: Maybe they got the Englishman.
8: Well, and they take him to town and throw him in jail. Stop yelling till you get hurt.
7: I'd feel a whole lot better if we'd got these cows through the pass before it was light.
8: Hand over the cash.
7: Huh?
8: Hand it over.
7: It's all right. Right here in my saddlebag.
8: Don't argue, Joe. Give it to me. You're acting like a jackrabbit. All they know is run.
7: Here.
8: Dig deeper. There's more.
7: All right. We split that up when we get to Bennett City.
8: Let me see.
7: It's all there now.
8: You getting tired of our company, Joe?
7: It ain't that, Smokey. But you keep driving us all the time. Why can't we lay off for a while? Get down from one of the border towns and have some fun.
8: I'll think about it.
7: Hey, look.
8: What's the matter now?
7: There's a white horse breaking from the ridge over there.
8: Yeah.
7: It's another of Brent's men.
8: That white horse belongs to the masked man I told you about. And that's a masked man riding him.
7: Do we let him get away?
8: Get away, nothing. Stop that army, boys. Get up there. After him. Use your guns.
9: Don't shoot, man. Fire.
3: range now. We've got to find that posse faster. We'll see the ranch from the top of the next rise. We're in the wind, boy. If we haven't come back yet, we'll have to. Steady, boy. Steady. Whoa, Silver. Now, there's the corral. It's full, Silver. I don't see any of the men. They must have turned in. Wait. There's someone. It's a girl. It's Alice Brent. Whoa, Silver.
0: As Silver galloped across the flatlands toward the Brent corral, Alice Brent's face was cold and distant. She reached for a rifle leaning against the corral fence and lifted it to her arm. As the Lone Ranger reined Silver to a halt, the rifle went to her shoulder.
9: Fly out of that saddle, mister. Reach for the sky. I got you covered.
3: You don't need that gun, Miss Brent.
9: You're right. All I have to do is yell and the boys will come a-running.
3: I'm glad they're back.
9: You're glad? You're heading for jail so fast.
3: You believe that Larry Whitten is a bank robber?
9: Well, what else can I believe? He rode off with you, didn't he?
3: I'm not an outlaw, Miss Brent. You've seen my horse before, haven't you?
9: That first day Larry came to town, sure I have. What's the idea of the mask?
3: His name is Silver, and here's one of the bullets I use.
9: Oh, his name's Silver? Silver Bullets? You're the Lone Ranger.
3: Yes, Miss Brent.
9: Then if Larry's a friend of yours, he can't be a crook.
3: He was framed for that bank holdup by a gang of outlaws.
9: The sheriff's inside. You can tell him that.
3: There isn't time. That same gang is driving a herd of your cattle through the pass right now.
9: Rustlers?
3: If we can capture them, then Larry will be cleared.
9: I'll call the sheriff.
3: No, Miss Brent. You believe that Larry is innocent because you want to.
9: That's true.
3: But I won't be able to convince the sheriff so easily. That's your horse, isn't it?
9: I just saddled him. I was going
3: to... Ride with me to the pass.
9: With you? But we can't do anything alone.
3: I get mounted.
9: All right.
3: And I'll call for help.
9: What for?
3: You must make them believe you're being kidnapped so they'll follow us.
9: I understand. Help! Josh, sheriff, help me!
3: Keep it up.
9: It's the masked man! Help me, Josh, help me!
3: That's fine. There's your brother.
9: The boys are coming out of the bunkhouse.
3: Scream! Come on, Silver!
10: Sheriff?
11: We will when we get out in the open again.
10: I don't
11: again.
10: See anybody. You might hit Alice.
11: What's that cloud of dust up ahead?
10: It looks like cattle.
11: The masked man's a rustler. He's driving off your cows.
9: Josh!
10: There's Alice.
11: Where?
10: At the far end of the pass. Look.
11: That's the masked man in the engine with her.
10: And Larry. Larry Whitten.
9: Rein up, boys. Hold your fire.
10: Oh, they aren't trying to get away at all.
11: There's something mighty funny about this.
10: Rein up, boys. Whoa, whoa, whoa.
9: We got no time to waste, Josh. You and the sheriff listen to me.
10: Huh?
9: This man's the Lone Ranger. And Larry's no bank robber. But there's a gang of outlaws up ahead, and we're going after them. From now on, you take orders from the masked man.
10: Lone Ranger? Oh, I should hope to tell you.
11: Do they know that we're on their trail?
3: They must by now. They'll leave the cattle behind. Follow me.
10: Follow the masked man, boys.
3: Come on, Silver. Come on, Silver.
12: Steady, boy.
1: What are you doing, Smokey?
12: What do you mean?
1: You're reining up.
12: I don't want to push my horse too hard.
1: I'm sticking right with you, mister. You can pull a double cross on the rest of them, but not on me.
12: Let them get ahead of us.
1: That posse's mighty close.
12: We're stirring up a lot of dust.
1: Yeah?
12: The trail skirts those woods up ahead. Let the rest of the boys go on. We'll duck into the woods and hide out there till the posse gets past.
1: Keno, and we only split the money two ways.
12: Two ways. Into the woods when I say the word.
13: Here's Hobby.
3: What is it, Tello?
13: Men right into one.
3: Outlaws?
13: Ah.
3: The woods we just passed?
13: That's right. Thomas, he's saying.
3: Keep after them, Sheriff.
13: Right.
3: Tello and I are hitting the back trail.
12: I didn't know there was a ravine in here, but we couldn't ask for any better cover.
1: We can hide out here all day.
12: That's a ticket. Lie low and wait for it to get dark.
1: What was that?
12: Don't be so jumpy. One of the horses stepped on a branch.
1: It wasn't the horses. Came from up there on the bank.
12: Be quiet.
1: But I tell you what...
12: I see where they are.
1: They?
12: I'll just get over to the right a little more so I can draw a bead on that bush and... see the leaves move?
1: Yeah.
12: That does for them, whoever it is.
1: Shall we go up there and take a look?
12: Might as well. Maybe we'll have to finish him off.
1: What if it was one of the boys?
12: You don't want to split three ways, do you? Yeah, this is the one. Hey, what the...
1: There's nobody here.
12: I saw the leaves move.
1: There's a rope tied to this branch. It stretches over that way.
3: You're covered. Reach.
1: But... Well, they were 30 feet away. They just pulled the rope and made you think they were here.
13: That's plenty old trick and worked plenty good.
3: Get that horse, Tonto. The posse's been trying to catch you two, but now you're going to have to catch the posse. Move.
14: we've gone through all their stuff, but there's no sign of the money you were talking about, Larry.
2: Oh, I'm afraid you're mistaken, Sheriff. Joe and Smokey aren't here, and one of them must have the money.
15: Whoa, Silver!
2: We won't have to wait long to find out, though.
9: It's the Lone Ranger.
2: And he's brought them with him.
9: But Larry, they must have it.
2: Oh, I hope so. Hey! Hey!
3: Two more prisoners for you, Sheriff.
14: Good work, masked man. Get them tied up, boys.
2: I say that. Little matter of the money.
3: It's right here. More than was stolen from the bank in San Marco. You'd better take charge of it, Sheriff.
14: Yeah. Now, how about it, Josh? Can you spare a few of your boys to drive a herd of coyotes to jail?
16: You bet I can. I'm coming along myself.
14: And you, Larry, you'll have to come, too.
2: I know, Sheriff. Clear my name and all the rest of it.
9: But, Larry...
2: Yes, Alice?
9: Will you stay in San Marco?
2: Not if I'm welcome to come back here. Pleasant spot, the valley. Pleasant people in it. Especially the pleasant people.
9: I think I know what you mean.
2: Righto. I suppose I ought to thank the masked man for that. Thank him for everything else, of course, but...
16: What the... Hey, he's gone. The masked man and the engine have cleared out.
14: There he goes, down the trail.
2: I say, when you see him ride that white horse and you realize he's a fellow countryman, it must make you proud that you're an American.
16: It sure does.
9: The English aren't so bad, Larry.
2: I'm glad you said that, Alice. Hands across the sea, what?
9: Shake on it, partner.

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7: Folks, hold on your hats and pass those Kellogg's Sugar Pops. Because here comes Guy Madison as Wild Bill Hickok and his pal Jingles, which is me, Andy Devine. We've got another rootin' tootin' Wild Bill Hickok adventure story for you. From the cereal you can eat out of the bowl or out of the box, the cereal with the sweetening already on it, Kellogg's Sugar Pops!
5: Today, Kellogg's Sugar Pops, the cereal with the sweetening already on it, brings you Wild Bill Hickok, transcribed in Hollywood and starring Guy Madison as Wild Bill and Andy Devine as his pal Jingles. In just 30 seconds, you'll hear the exciting story, Race for the Border. Kids, you've been hearing lots about the famous Nautilus submarine, the world's first atomic submarine. Well, now in just a few minutes, we're going to bring you a report of the recent launching of the Nautilus. So don't miss this exciting report and some special news about the Nautilus that's just for you. Almost any average day in the lives of United States Marshal Wild Bill Hickok and his big deputy Jingles brought plenty of hard riding and a blistering gunfight. The day that brought them up against the triple treachery of Dud Baker was far from average. Gold and gun smoke, mystery and murder crowded every spine-chilling minute from sunup to sundown, and the climax came in a grueling Race for the Border.
8: I want 20,000, Harkins, and I want it by 10 o'clock tomorrow morning.
9: Well, that's a big order, Mr. Baker. You've already borrowed $15,000 from this bank.
8: And I've got enough prize cattle in my ranch to cover a $50,000 loan if I want it. And you know it. So come on, quit stalling.
9: Well,
8: what's the matter? Don't you have that much in the safe?
9: Yeah, but that's about all. I can't let it go until I get a new shipment of gold.
8: Yeah? When'll that be?
9: Well, I expect it on the stage tomorrow morning. Might get here in time.
8: I'll be here at 10.
9: What do you want 20,000 cash for all at once?
8: That's my business.
9: All right. I'll try to have it for you at 10 tomorrow.
8: Trying won't be good enough, Harkins. You have it, understand? Oh, blast that traitor, Simpson. What's keeping him?
10: Now, take it easy, boss. You keep straining like that, you're going to bust a cinch strap.
8: I want to get this deal sewed up tonight, Duke. Don't forget, I'm going to the bank in the morning.
10: Yeah, but you said yourself there ain't no hurry. You said that yesterday.
8: Yeah, but I got other ideas now.
10: Didn't you get that loan from Harkins at the bank?
8: I'll get it. Tomorrow morning at 10 o'clock, or else.
10: Now, don't go flying off the handle, Baker. Yeah. You'll kill somebody like you did in Chicago, and we'll have to run for it.
8: Oh, shut up about that, Duke. One slip on
10: you. I ain't likely to tell nobody. My neck will stretch too, you know.
8: Yeah, I do know. Now, wait. I think I hear a horse.
10: Is it him?
8: Yeah. Oh, what kept you, Simpson?
11: Oh, now, that ain't no tone of voice to use in starting off a friendly deal, Baker. You sent for me, I got your message, and here I am.
8: Well, it took you long enough.
11: Depends on how you look at it. To you, maybe I was a long time a coming. To me, it was a nice, pleasant ride.
8: All right, cut the palaver. You call yourself Trader Simpson. Let's see if you can do some trading for me.
11: Well, you ain't asked me to come in and set yet.
8: No, and I ain't going to. We can talk right here.
11: Up to you, I guess. What you wanting to sell and what you looking to get for it?
8: 200 head of my horses. Buyer to take his pick. I want $6,000 cash.
11: Well, you ought to get more. Them's fine horses.
8: $6,000 cash.
11: When?
8: Tomorrow.
11: Right soon. Your stock ain't been picked over already, has it?
10: What's the matter, boss? You having trouble with us, Jasper?
8: He's just started to get nosy, Juke.
11: Well, if I'm going to deal for you, Baker, I got to know what I'm dealing in. So let's walk down and take a look at them horses.
8: Hell, all right, but you're wasting time. Right, come on, Juke.
11: You ain't fixing to skip the country with all that cash money, are you, Baker?
8: Eh? What makes you ask a fool question like that, Simpson?
11: $26,000 is a lot of gold.
10: $26,000? Boss, he knows more than he's telling.
8: No, Juke, no. He's going to tell what he knows. All right, go on, Weisecker. What else do you know?
11: Well, it's none of my business. I just come here to make a square, honest deal. But it pays to know the man I'm dealing with.
8: Yeah? Give me the rundown on what you know about me.
11: Oh, no need to pull a gun on me, Baker. I know you got out of Chicago ahead of the law. You got this place mortgaged twice already. $15,000 to the bank in Broomfield, $20,000 to the bank in Red Rock. And you're looking to get 20 more from Harkins in the morning.
10: Boss, he knows too much already.
8: He sure does, Duke. I reckon we're going to have to take care of him.
11: You shoot me and you'll hang. I left a letter for U.S. Marshal Wild Bill Hickok when I left town. And if I ain't back by morning, he's to look for me here.
10: Hickok? Baker, once Hickok gets on your trail, he don't stop.
8: That high-binded marshal don't scare me. He gets on my trail and he's going to collect lead. Just like this smart, talking, mealy-mouthed...
11: No, Baker, don't!

0: Friends, this is Jack Moyles reporting on the recent launching of the world's first atomic submarine at Groton, Connecticut. 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
1: 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Hurry, boys and girls, send today. While the argument between Trader Simpson and Dud Baker was ending in the crash of shots from Baker's gun, Wild Bill Hickok and Jingles were in the next county on heavy business.
2: Well, there's your man, Sheriff. By morning, he ought to be in shape to talk.
3: Well, I can't thank you enough, Wild Bill. With my lumbago kicking up this way, I reckon I'd never caught that petty thief.
4: Well, you know we're ready, willing to help out any time, Sheriff, so long as it don't interfere with my eating or sleeping.
3: Jingles, Dadburn, you quit joshing me. I've seen you go without sleep and victuals for some mighty long stretches without complaining.
2: You're right about that, Sheriff. But if he's going to get to sleep tonight, we better get riding.
4: That's right. Sun's dipping in towards the hills, and we got plenty of miles to cover. So long, Sheriff.
3: So long, boys. As soon as my lumbago's better, I'll ride over and give you a hand on something.
2: Take it easy, Sheriff. Steady, Buckshot. Hit the saddle, partner.
4: Come on, Joker. You're a long ways from that feed bag.
2: Yep, you too, Buckshot. All right, pick him up, boy. We're heading home.
4: Yeah, and it'll be just our luck to run into a cloud of gun smoke the minute we get there.
2: Don't be so pessimistic, Jingles. No use asking for trouble.
4: Riding with you, Bill Hickok, a man don't have to ask for trouble. It's sitting right there on the doorstep waiting for him.
2: Well, we won't see our office doorstep until after sunup tomorrow, partner. So if trouble's there, it's going to have all night to wait.

0: There you are, Jingles. There's the doorstep to her office. No trouble waiting.
1: That's all right with me. Now let's ride right on by it and on over to the cafe for some breakfast.
0: Better leave the horses here and open the door to let folks know we're back in town, partner. Well, Buckshot. Well.
1: Well, I'd just assume they wouldn't know it till I get my belt filled out again.
0: You sure looking on the dark side of things this morning, Jingles. And cheer up. Town looks peaceful enough.
1: Yeah, there goes Mr. Harkins into the bank. Mike's opening up the general store for business. Come on now, let's get that door open and go eat.
0: All right, bud. There it is. Now we'll go have some...
1: Bill, there's a piece of paper on the floor.
0: Hey, looks like somebody slipped a note under the door, Jingles.
1: Who's it from, Bill? What's it say, huh, Bill?
0: It's signed, Trader Simpson. He says, "Wild Bill, I'm going to Dud Baker's ranch tonight. Make a deal I'm not sure of. If I ain't back by morning, look for me."
1: Well, he must have been looking for trouble, Bill.
0: Sure sounds like it. His office is next to the bank. We better check by there and see.
2: Jingles! Hey, Harkins! Come here, quick!
1: Now, doggone it, who's that yelling at us?
0: Mr. Harkins, over there at the bank.
1: Sounds real excited, don't he?
0: Sure does. Come on.
2: Hurry up, Marshal. The bank's been robbed.
1: The bank's been robbed? Now, what'd I tell you, Bill? Just the minute we get back into town, we got double trouble waiting on the doorstep.
0: Looks like you were right at that, Puddin.
3: Oh, come on in, Bill. Come on in. You can see they almost cleaned out the safe.
1: Looks to me like you might have waited till I had my breakfast to find out about it, Mr. Harkins.
3: There, Bill, there. Whoever done that job knowed his business.
0: He sure did, Mr. Harkins.
1: He used nitro to blow the door open, didn't he, Bill?
0: Yeah. Wonder why the robbers left those two sacks of gold.
3: Yeah, I wondered about that too, Bill.
1: You mean somebody took the trouble to bust open a safe and then went away leaving some of the money?
3: That's right, Jingles.
0: Do you know how much they took, Mr. Harkins?
3: Exactly. $20,000, Bill. Just what I needed for a loan to Dud Baker this morning.
1: Dud Baker? Bill,
0: hold it, Jingles.
1: But Bill, in that note, it's...
0: Jingles.
1: Well, Dad, burn it, that might be a clue or something, Bill.
0: You say Baker was coming to make a loan.
3: Yeah, Marshal. He's due at 10 o'clock this morning. Wanted $20,000 cash. I was expecting another shipment of gold this morning, but the stage is delayed.
0: Did Baker know you had that much in the safe?
3: Yes, I believe I did mention it when he was here yesterday. Well, you don't think he had anything to do with this?
0: I don't think anything yet, Mr. Harkins.
1: Well, I do.
0: Then you'd better just think it to yourself for now, Jingles. What do you say we take a look at Trader Simpson's office?
3: Well, now, look here, Hickok. You've got to find out who robbed my safe.
0: We'll do our best, Mr. Harkins.
1: Bill, this is getting all messed up in a hurry, ain't it?
0: It sure is, partner. All right, try the door to Simpson's office.
1: Well, it's locked, Bill. It's a cinch he ain't in here.
0: Then we've got some riding cut out for it, Jingles.
1: Riding? Now, doggone it, Bill. We've been riding all night.
0: Can't help that. You get the horses while I go back at the bank and see if I can find the trail of those robbers.
1: Yeah, we going to try to cold trail them, Bill?
0: No, we're going out to Dud Baker's ranch to look for Trader Simpson. And, partner, we better find him.
4: That's it, boys. That's it. Have all the fun you're a mind to. I'll pay the bills. Yeah.
5: You gone loco, Baker?
4: Eh?
5: Cut out this horseplay and let's get to riding.
4: Oh, what's the matter, Duke? You losing your nerve? Yeah. Hey, come on, join the boys and me in celebrating.
5: You and them gun slicks you call boys are going to celebrate us both right into the hoosegow or a pair of hemp neckties.
4: Ah, you worry too much, Duke. We got away clean with enough gold to put us on easy street for the rest of our lives.
5: Yeah, if we live that long. I ain't forgetting that note Simpson said he left for Wild Bill Hickok.
4: Well, I am.
5: We ain't safe till we get across the border, you know. And that's a long ride from here.
4: I'll show you what's going to happen to Hickok and his big deputy if they try following us. Hey, watch those two lamps up there. Hey, it's all right. It's all right, man. It's all right. I just have a little target practice. Oh, put it on my bell, Professor. Yeah, now. See how fast them lamps went out, Duke? Well, that's what's going to happen to them two lawmen if they try trailing us.
5: You ain't gone loco enough to try matching guns with Hickok, have you, boss?
4: Me? Nah. No, I don't have to. That's what gold will do for you, Duke. Yeah, look around you. What do you see?
5: What I see, I don't like. You got five of the meanest gun slicks in the country following us around.
4: Yeah, following us around and eating right out of my hand. Now, when the time comes, they'll come in mighty handy, Duke. Mighty handy.
5: Ah, now I begin to see what you mean. So that's your little plan, eh?
4: Yeah, and it's a Jim Dandy. Hey, all right, boys, all right. We've used up this town. Time to move on. Come on, I hitch your saddles and follow me. There's plenty of fun waiting between here and the border. Come on, let's ride!

0: 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Send today! While Dud Baker was moving his celebration on to the next town and his path toward the border, Wild Bill Hickok and Jingles were riding up to his deserted ranch.
1: Good, Jogger-hoo.
2: Oh, Buckshot-hoo, boy.
1: Bill, things are looking mighty quiet around this ranch.
2: Just keep your eyes open, Jingles. I wouldn't want Baker to surprise us.
1: You seem mighty dead set on finding something wrong here, Bill.
2: I'm just hoping I don't, partner. All right, let's try the ranch house first.
1: Might pay to fill our hands with a pair of six guns before we walk up on that porch.
2: No, Jingles. That would tip anybody off that we're looking for trouble.
1: I don't like it so quiet, Bill. Feel like we're knocking on the door of a den of rattlesnakes.
2: Well, the rattlesnakes don't answer, Jingles.
1: Hey, Bill, look down at the corral. Did you ever see horses crowded to one side of the fence like that before?
2: Only when they were trying to get away from something, Bud. Let's go take a look.
1: I ain't so sure I want to, Bill. I'm getting the creepiest feeling about all this.
2: I don't feel too comfortable about it myself, partner.
1: Well, here we are, Bill. Now we'll see what... Bill.
2: Yeah, Jingles, I see it.
1: The mound of fresh dug earth inside the corral fence looked mighty like a new grave, Bill.
2: I was afraid of this, Jingles. Looks like Trader Simpson's made his last trade.
1: Yeah, I reckon I'll have to get a shovel to prove it, huh, Bill?
2: Yeah, partner. Then we'll hit a cold trail. Baker's our man, all right.
1: What makes you so sure of that, Bill?
2: It's right simple. The tracks around here match the ones I found in back of the bank.
1: The Simpson note adds up with the new dug grave, huh?
2: That's it, Jingles.
1: Well, that trail might be cold when we hit it, but it'll be burning up about the time we catch up to that varmint Dud Baker.

0: Well, Duke, you still worried?
1: I ain't saying I'm worried exactly. But I ain't breathing easy till after we cross that border, Baker. You know it.
0: Well, you can breathe easy right now, Duke. Because I'm going to show you why it pays to be smart.
1: Eh? What are you getting at, Baker?
0: I've just been stringing you along till we got to this mountain pass.
2: Yeah.
0: Look it over, Duke.
1: Eh, like any other, I guess.
0: Yeah.
1: Narrow trail through the pass, high rocks, plenty of bush on both sides.
0: Yeah, it's perfect. Now keep your eyes open and listen. Hold it up right here, boys. All right, now listen to me. Me and my partner figures there's a couple of jaspers on our trail that ain't exactly friendly.
1: You said a mouthful that time.
0: I figure that the five of you spread out around this pass wouldn't take more than a couple of seconds to stop these two gents I'm talking about.
3: How we know?
0: Now, that's going to be easy. You'll know them by sight. Now, here's my proposition. You knock off them two jaspers, and there's one more town between here and the border that we'll blow the lid off of tonight. Now, is it a deal?
4: Well, who are you? Who are
0: you? I'll tell you. Those two gents are Wild Bill Hickok and Jingles.
4: What?
0: Now, you bring me the badges off those two star packers, and you'll have the time of your life.
4: Oh.
0: All right, come on, Duke. Let's ride for the next town. We ain't got nothing more to worry about.
3: Bill, I told you we'd warm up Baker's trail. It's getting so fresh now, I can almost hear the horses.
5: He sure wasn't keeping his travels a secret, Jingles.
3: That's a fact. The way he's throwing that gold money around, he ain't gonna have none left when we catch him.
5: We haven't caught him yet, and it's not too far to the border.
3: Yeah, but he's got another town to go through, ain't he?
5: Yep. There's a town just below that pass ahead of us.
3: Yeah, then I'll bet you my rabbit's foot against a steak dinner we'll run into him there.
5: You'd better hang on to that rabbit's foot, Jingles. You're going to need it.
3: What for?
5: Just saw the sun shining on rifle barrels up there.
3: An ambush? Well, what are we going to do, Bill?
5: We're going to run right on through it, partner. No time for going around it now.
3: No, doggone it, Bill. That ain't healthy.
5: Here he comes, Jingles. Get low on the saddle and let's go. Hi, Buckshot, hi!
3: Yep, Joker, if you ever outran singing, let's do it now. Ha, ha, ha!

0: Well, go ahead, eat hearty, Juke. Our troubles are over for good now.
1: Yes, sir, Baker. I gotta hand it to you. That's about as smart a trick as I ever saw pulled, even by you.
0: Yeah, hearing them guns thundering up in the pass just now is music to my ears. Boys ought to be showing up any minute with the badges they took off of Jingles and that high and mighty Wild Bill Hickok.
1: Yeah. Eh, then it won't make much difference whether we head across the border or not, I reckon.
0: Nah, not at all, Juke. Yeah, we can stay right here and show the boys a high-roaring good time. You know, it was a lucky day when you met... Hickok.
2: Howdy, Baker.
1: Boss, it's them.
3: Well, yeah, howdy. Sorry to be late, gents, but I stubbed my toe up in the path.
2: That was a real fine ambush you had planned for us,
3: yeah,
2: Baker.
3: Yeah, but your boy should have had a little more target practice.
0: Well, I don't know what you're talking about, Marshal. Here, sit down, have a steak dinner. It's on me.
1: Yeah, Mr. Hickok. You and Jingles sit down and put them guns away. Yeah.
2: It's no good, Baker. We know you killed Simpson, and we know you and Juke robbed the bank.
3: And now we know you're coming to jail just as sure as a steer's got horns.
0: Yeah, that's what you think, you big buffalo.
3: Bill is gone!
0: Blast him, Juke!
1: Yeah, not me, Baker. I ain't loco. I know when I'm through.
2: Get Baker's gun, Jingles. Throw those saddlebags of his over your shoulder. I got a feeling they're full of gold from the bank robbery.
0: You low-down, mealy-mouthed law dogs. If you hadn't come along, I'd have been set for life.
2: Luck doesn't run long on the side of your kind, Baker.
3: It sure don't, but you're going to be set for life anyhow, Baker. Because it's a cinch, that's what the judge is going to give you and this varmint with you. Life!

0: And now, here are the stars of Wild Bill Hickok, Guy Madison and Andy Devine.
1: That's our Wild Bill Hickok story for today, folks. Andy and I'll be with you again on Friday.
2: You bet we will, Guy, with an action-packed story you won't want to miss, called One Wrong Bullet.
1: So long, kids.
2: See you Friday.
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0: Kellogg's, the greatest name in cereals, has brought you another exciting story of Wild Bill Hickok, starring Guy Madison and Andy Devine in person. Today's cast included Bill Boucher, Forrest Lewis, and Fred Howard. Our director is Paul Pierce, story by Larry Hayes, music by Dick Arant. This is a David Heyer production, transcribed in Hollywood. Now, this is Charlie Lyon speaking for Kellogg's, the greatest name in cereals, reminding you to listen again on Friday, same time, same station, for another adventure of...
1: Wild!

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1: When Jerry Hall went to Mrs. Patricia Gregory's home at midnight and begged her to take him on the Gregory yacht, which was sailing for the South Seas to search for Mrs. Gregory's long-lost little daughter, Joan, Jerry didn't even dream of the weird adventures the cruise would lead to. Now the Gregory yacht is tied up at one of the piers on Euclidia, the magic island, and lashed securely to it is Johnson's boat, also captured and held prisoner when Johnson sailed to the rescue of the Gregory party. Two things have happened, however, which give Mrs. Gregory and her party more reason for hope than the Euclidians know anything about. We hear them planning how to use these advantages as they talk excitedly in the radio cabin.
2: Before you say anything further about your plans, Captain Bradford, might I ask one question?
3: Go to it, Joan. The more mistakes we can find before we make them, the better off we'll be.
2: I merely wanted to ask if you were quite sure none of the Euclidians had been in this room since Jerry and I left to go to the laboratory.
4: I'm sure of that, aren't you, Tex?
3: I was just trying to think, Pat. Of course, we were in and out of here while we were working down the hold, but I'm reasonably sure no one else was in here. We didn't leave the cabin for any great length of time.
5: What do you want to know that for, Joan?
2: Because, Jerry, we are now going to discuss our plans for escape from this island, and we cannot do so unless we are absolutely certain of privacy while we are speaking.
5: Golly whiskers, Joan, you're right. And if any of those Euclidians were snooping around in here, they might have done something to the seaweed cloth so we wouldn't shield us from the sound and the light beams anymore.
2: Precisely.
5: Hey, what did I tell you about sounding like old G-47?
2: I am sorry, Jerry. I should have said exactly.
3: Now, your point is well taken, Joan, but I think we'll have to take the chance.
4: Is there any way we could tell if the cloth had been tampered with, Joan, dear?
2: No, Mother. It can be sprayed with a liquid which robs it of all opaque properties. Yet the change cannot be detected.
5: Well, I'd say we didn't have time to worry about it. We've only got a few minutes to figure this thing out.
3: Right, kid. I'm for taking a chance and going ahead with the plans. Because any minute now, one of those Euclidians is going to come running in here and ask what we know about.

0: figure this thing out.
1: Right, kid. I'm for taking a chance and going ahead with the plans. Because any minute now, one of those Euclideans is going to come running in here and ask what we know about my formula blowing up.
2: You two had better tell Tex and me exactly what happened. Then we can fit our plans into it.
0: Well, we started to get ourselves into trouble, so we'd be taking a G-47 in the laboratory. And we got taken there mighty fast and without getting into trouble.
3: We met the submarine commander. She took us to the sound channel, the only room on the island where one may always talk without being overheard.
0: Yeah, and that's the craziest room you ever saw. More funny noises and funny things without any sound.
1: Some other time, kid. Get on with the story.
0: I'm sorry. Well, that girl commander took us in this room just so we could talk to her without anybody hearing us. And we told her about the formula. Oh, how it filled the laboratory with gas and put everybody in the room to sleep the minute it was completed.
2: Oh, do you think it was wise to trust her that way?
3: I was in doubt at first, Mother. But her subsequent activities quite definitely substantiated Jerry's method of procedure.
0: That means everything came out okay.
1: I thought that might be it, kid. Go ahead.
0: Well, so we told this gal how we wanted to get into the laboratory to watch the experiment finished. How we had the cotton in our noses so the gas wouldn't put us to sleep. And that we wanted to get in there just before the blow-up so G-47 wouldn't have time to ask us questions or send us away someplace else.
3: The commander then left us in the sound channel while she went to learn of the progress of the experiment. Luckily, G-47 had learned of our presence on the lower levels, and he promptly sent the commander back to look for us.
1: You sure got a good break there.
2: This thing seemed to have gone almost too nicely for you.
0: Yeah. Then we tried to get the commander to put some of the cotton in her own nose, but she said no. Said it would look better when they woke up if she had really been put to sleep like the rest of them.
2: That girl deliberately allowed the gas to overcome her.
3: Yes, Mother. The commander said it would put her beyond suspicion and leave her in a position of being free to aid us at another time.
1: That's one of the most courageous things I've ever heard of. No matter what happens to us, we'll take care of that girl.
0: Gosh, that's swell of you, Captain. And it's mighty smart of her to figure that she could do us more good by going to sleep with the rest of them.
3: Jerry and I held our breaths a moment and made sure that everyone else was really asleep. Then we hurried out of the laboratory, and we were not seen or heard coming here.
2: Fine. Oh, but could it be possible that G-47 was watching you and noticed that you didn't react to the gas as the others did?
0: But we did. Joan and I both kind of choked a little bit, like the others did. Then we fell down on the floor and stayed real still for a second or two, till everybody in the room was quiet, like they were sound asleep. Then we jumped up and ducked out.
1: It looks cut and dried, Pat. I don't see where anything could possibly have gone wrong.
2: No, Tex, it seems perfect. Oh, if only these Euclideans really believe Johnson is here with us and don't find the hole we've cut between the boats, we should make our escape as soon as darkness covers the island.
3: I was going to ask you, what are the holes in the boats for?
0: Gee whiz.
1: Well, we haven't any choice.
3: We have nothing to lose. Our case is hopeless as it is.
2: You're right, Joan, dear. Nice work, John.
1: Come in. Oh, you.
3: Oh, my.
2: Oh, the skipper.
0: Oh, boy.
4: Yep.
1: Well, what's up, Skipper?
4: Done.
2: What's done?
4: Tanks.
1: You've got the oil tanks in Johnson's boat ready for the oil?
4: Yep.
2: Then we can begin transferring the oil at once, can't we?
4: No.
1: Why not?
4: Noise.
2: What noise, Skipper?
4: Pumps.
1: He's right, Pat. There isn't a sound anywhere on this island. If we start the pumps on this yacht to pump our oil over into Johnson's boat, they'll hear the pumps and come a-running to spoil our little plan.
3: Is it that you are going to transfer the oil from this boat to the other one? And use the other boat for the escape?
2: Yes, dear. Johnson's boat is better for the purpose.
0: I get it. And we've got to have noise to cover up the working of the pumps before you can move the oil. Right, Skipper?
4: Right.
1: That's a problem. How can we make enough noise to cover those pumps without the noise being suspicious?
0: Yeah. Say, wait a minute. You've got a little portable power saw on board, Tex. I saw it.
2: Of course, Jerry, but...
0: And that broken mast out there is hard to handle. The most natural thing to do with it is to cut it off clean near the bottom, then step the new end in the deck. Why can't we rig the saw up on deck and go to work on the mast? We can keep the saw running and cover the noise of the pumps.
2: Oh, Tex, will it work?
1: You bet it'll work. And we can keep our motors idling to run the generators for current for the saw motor. That'll be more noise to cover the pumps. Good boy, Jerry.
3: You are wonderful, Jerry.
0: Oh, you don't have to keep reminding me of it all the time. I won't forget that I am.
2: I feel sure that you won't, Jerry. But you certainly earned the bouquet this time. Oh, does that answer your question, Skipper?
4: Yeah.
1: All right, Skipper. You wait until you hear our motors and the saw start. Then pump and pump fast.
4: Ah.

0: You can take Jerry with you now and set up the saw. Get the crew from Johnson's boat to help you. Now work fast, Jerry, and send McLeod in here to us now. If you talk to him out on the deck, don't forget to call him Johnson.
1: Aye, aye, sir.
0: Hurry up with that saw, boys. Let's fix up the mast so we can use our thing again there.
1: Right, sir.
2: Oh, Captain Bradford, it seems that things are going nicely for us after all.
0: It sure does, Joan. We get that radio working. I only hope they keep things up like this.
3: We didn't have time to tell you what we'd been doing while you and Jerry were gone, Joan, dear. But Tex has had the men working quietly, cutting holes in the sides of the two boats just above the waterline.
2: Yes, I know. Jerry and I crawled aboard through one of the holes.
0: Yeah, and you're still dripping wet, Joan. Hadn't you better change your clothes?
2: Oh, but it is so nice and warm. I'm sure I will be comfortable.
3: No, dear. The captain's right. Better run along and put on one of my dresses. The tan sweater and skirt will fit you nicely.
2: I will do as you say, Mother dear, but really I do not like to miss any of the excitement. Oh, how do you do, Mr. Johnson?
4: And you, Miss Joan.
2: Nicely, thank you. Won't you go right into the cabin? Mother and the captain are expecting you.
4: Thank you.
0: Come over and sit down, Mac.
3: You needn't look so frightened, Mac. The cloth covering this cabin will keep anyone from hearing us call you Mac.
5: Will it cover up my accent, too? I sound about as much like Johnson as a bullfrog does as a mockingbird.
0: That'll do all right in here, Mac. How are you getting along with the transfer?
5: Well, everything below deck is in the other boat now, except the oil. That's a problem.
3: A problem no longer, Mac. Jerry solved it. He's going to run the power saw and cut off the broken mast while the pumps work to cover the noise.
5: That's a clever laddie, that Jerry. You didn't lose a thing when he shanghaied himself aboard for this cruise.
0: Yeah, we know it, Mac. Jerry and Joan have done a lot we couldn't have done ourselves.
5: And the best part of it is that you two have enough sense to give him a chance to do something. There's many a smart young'un in this world that never gets a chance to show what they can do for the old folks standing in their way.
3: You're right, Mac. But much as we'd like to talk about our clever juveniles, there's work to be done. Are you going to try and move anything out of the cabin, Tex?
0: Not much. We'll take this radio and my instruments the last thing, in the dark, just before we shove off. But I'm afraid you'll have to get along with very few clothes and luxuries, Pat.
3: You know how much that worries me, Tex. What else?
0: Well, I'm not so sure about the fuel supply. Remember, we've only a little oil here. And those diesels on the other boat burn it up fast.
5: How far will we have to run from here to be safe?
3: That depends on how soon our going is discovered, I think, and how well organized the Euclideans are to stop us.
0: Yes, if we can get clear away before the scientists in that laboratory start waking up, we may be all right. But the most we can get 50 miles from here with that oil, then sail. And sail will be too slow if they really take out after us.
5: Well, all we can do is to make the try, Captain.
0: There goes the motors and the saw. Duck back out there, Mac. Get down into your own engine room without being seen and start those pumps. Use the full flow. You ought to transfer all the oil in half an hour.
5: Half an hour will be ample time.
6: I'll follow you.
0: We'd better go out on deck and act interested in fixing that mast, Pat.
3: Suppose you go, Tex, and leave me here to use the radio. I'll keep sending as though I were trying to get help from the mainland. Johnson will be picking it up wherever that boat he's on is now, and he'll make something out of it.
0: Good idea, Pat. It'll make these Euclideans think we're desperate. They'll be intercepting the beam all the time.
3: I'll keep on trying to get help, Tex.
0: Good luck, dear.
1: Hey, Tex, come over here, will you?
0: Why, sure, son. Coming right up. What's the matter, Jerry?
7: Well, I'm not sure how you want this mast saw. That's one of those Euclidean guards coming down the pier. What'll I do?
0: Just saw wood, kid. Just saw wood.

0: What has a hazelnut in every bite?
1: Sorry!
0: And thick milk chocolate for your delight?
1: Sorry!
0: Nougat and caramel golden light?
1: Sorry!
0: And don't forget the hazelnut in every bite! And again! What has a hazelnut in every bite?
1: Sorry!
0: Thick milk chocolate for your delight?
1: Sorry!
0: Nougat and caramel golden light? And don't forget the hazelnut in every bite!
1: Sorry!
0: A hazelnut in every bite!
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2: 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He used good and

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2: Presenting the adventures of Jungle Jim. Last week, Shanghai Lil visited the Chinese messenger who had left the letter for Jungle Jim, and she threatened to kill him. When Jungle Jim reached Patrick O'Shaughnessy Flynn's cafe, he was given the latest news of Shanghai Lil and also the letter from the mysterious Chinese. It told Jim to make a secret visit to the writer, Lo Tung, at the hotel. When Jim followed the mysterious instructions, Lo Tung told him he had been sent by the American consul at Shanghai to ask Jim's aid. Before he could complete his message, a shot rang out and the Chinese messenger fell to the floor. The thrilling adventures of Jungle Jim are pictured each Sunday in the Comic Weekly, the world's greatest pictorial supplement of humor and adventure. The Comic Weekly, each page printed in full colors, is distributed everywhere as an integral part of your Hearst Sunday newspaper. And now we continue our story. As Lo Tung falls to the floor, Jungle Jim bounds from his chair and drops beside him.
3: Lo Tung, speak to me. Lo Tung, speak.
4: Who's there?
5: Sure, it's me, Jim. Are you all right?
4: Oh, Pat Flynn. Yes, I'm all right. Wait a second. Come in, Pat, quick.
5: I thought I heard a shot as I came down the hall, Jim.
4: You did, Pat.
5: Holy St. Patrick. What's happened here? Jim, you didn't...
4: No, I didn't shoot him. The shot came through the window. See the broken pane?
5: Is he hurt bad, Jim?
4: I don't know yet. Pat, he's dead.
5: Dead, is it? The Lord have mercy on him. As meek as pie he was, and he always tucked his shirt in his pants like a civilized human, too. Did you find out what he was here for, Jim?
4: You just told me he had been sent by the American consul at Shanghai to enlist my aid when the shot rang out, and there he fell where he was standing.
5: You don't say. But how could anybody have timed it so well to shut him off like that?
4: I think they planned to kill him before he said as much as he did, but they arrived too late.
5: And there's no fire escape on this side of the hotel. How did the murderer shoot through the window, Jim?
4: We'll see. Turn out the light, Pat.
5: Yeah.
4: Come here now.
5: Yes.
4: Don't get in front of the window, though, in case our friend takes another pot shot into the room.
5: I'll stand well to one side of the window, Jim. Never fear for Patrick O'Shaughnessy Flynn sticking his neck out when the other fella has the advantage.
4: Look there, Pat.
5: Yes?
4: Whoever killed this China boy must have been stationed in that tree outside the window.
5: Be jabers if it ain't so. But neither hide nor hair do I see it, the murderer.
4: No, he sure made a quick getaway. All right, Pat. You can turn the lights on again.
5: And no sooner said than done. Sure, and it's a good thing I made up my mind to close up the cafe and come up here after you, Jim.
4: Yeah.
5: I had a hunch. And mind you, I'm not the one to be given to anything supermental. I had a hunch that something was going to happen.
4: Is that so?
5: Yes, of course. I couldn't help suspicioning the little yellow clam here. Lord have mercy on him. On account of us not knowing anything about him or what he was up to. And he was sent here to get you to help his side, eh?
4: Yeah, so it seems. Boy, if they had only fired that shot a few minutes later, we'd have known what this was all about.
5: Yeah, bad says to whoever did it, says I. Well, what are you going to do now, Jim?
4: Call the manager.
5: But Jim...
4: Hello. Hello, Bill. This is Jim Bradley talking. Better come up here right away. Your Chinese guest, Lo Tung, has just been murdered. Yeah. He was shot from outside while we were talking. Right.
5: What did he say?
4: He said not to touch anything. He'll be right up.
5: That's a good thing he'd find me with you, Jim. I'm a witness for you.
4: Yes, but not an eyewitness, Pat.
5: Be jabers, I never thought of that.
4: Now, you can say what you like about why you came here, Pat. But don't repeat what I told you Lo Tung said to me.
5: Sure, and why not? It's the truth. And as Father Egan used to say, sticks and stones may break your bones, but the truth can't never hurt you.
4: Well, this is one time Father Egan's proverb is wrong. It can.
5: Yeah, what do you mean by that now?
4: Just this. We don't know who was in that tree out there, but whoever was in that tree doesn't know that Lo Tung managed to tell me about the American consul at Shanghai. Now, by telling the truth, we'll be tipping our hand.
5: I see it now. You mean if you give the murderer enough rope, he'll hang himself?
4: That's the idea, Pat. Oh, just a second, Bill. I forgot the door was still locked.
6: I say, this is terrible. Oh, hello, Pat. Jim, I heard that shot and I looked out, but didn't see anyone. I never suspected anything was wrong up here, Jim.
4: The shot came through the window from that tree out there, Bill. Better send for the authorities. Come along, Pat.
6: No, but Jim, they may want to question you.
4: If they want me, I'll be at my camp.

0: Meanwhile, on their camp at the jungle trail, the Reverend Chalmers arouses his daughter from her sleep.
1: Lynn. Lynn, dear, wake up, dear.
2: Is it morning? Why, Dad, what's the matter?
1: Help me to break camp, Lynn. We're leaving at once for Burawane.
2: With what?
1: I said we're leaving at once for Burawane. You must help me to break camp.
2: Of course, Dad. But why in the middle of the night
1: this? Oh, dear, don't waste time asking questions. Just do as I say. I've got most of the supplies stowed away in the motorboat. There's just a tent and a few odds and ends. I let you sleep as long as I could.
2: I don't understand this. You didn't say anything at supper about us going to Burawane.
1: Yes, I know. Roll up the beds while I loosen the guy ropes and pull up the stakes, Lynn.
2: Right away, Dad. As soon as I get my eyes open. We've gone this long without a guide. I should have thought we could wait until morning to start for Burawane.
1: We're not going down for a guide, my dear.
2: Are you taking me to Burawane to send me back to Mother?
1: Oh, Lynn, dear. I've asked you not to waste time asking questions.
2: Well, I don't think it's fair if you are. I told you I'd think it over about going back to Shanghai, and I haven't decided yet.
1: Oh, give me a hand here. Now, let's get the tent folded up. Now, fold it this way first.
2: Yes, Dad.
1: That's it. Now, this way.
2: Right.
1: Fine. You can put the beds in the boat, Lynn, while I'm rolling the tent up.
2: All right, Dad. But you can't change the subject as easily as that.
1: Oh, Lynn, bring me back a pail of water to put out the fire.
2: All right.
1: I'll pack up the kitchen utensils.
2: Here's the water, Dad.
1: Thanks, dear. You can stow these things away while I put out the fire. Then I'll bring down the tent and we can get underway.
2: Then will you tell me what this is all about?
1: Yes, I guess I'd better.
2: I'm glad you realized that.
1: Now then, let's stow this tent away. Ah, that's it. I don't think we've forgotten anything.
2: Well, Dad, I'm waiting. What is this all about?
1: Lynn, I want you to watch me carefully while I start the engine. First, you turn this valve up like this. Then you squirt a little petrol in it, like this. Then you close the valve, spin the flywheel, like this. There she goes. This is the way to stop it. You think you could do it by yourself?
2: Yes, I think so, but...
1: Good. Now, here is a map of the river. There's Burawane down there. And here's where we are at the present moment. The only dangerous part of the river is through this part marked in red. We must keep in the center while running along here. There's a channel in the center and submerged rocks on either side. We mustn't lose our propeller, you know.
2: Of course I know that, Dad. But you're talking as though I were going to make this trip alone.
1: You may be, Lynn.
2: What do you mean?
1: Well, just that. You may make the trip alone. That's why I'm giving you these careful instructions. You see, my dear, I haven't been feeling well for the last day or two.
2: Why, Dad... Why haven't you told me before?
1: Oh, I thought I could fight it off. But tonight I woke up feeling worse. I know it's no use. I've got to get to a doctor. That's why we're starting for Burawane tonight. Lynn, your father's a very sick man.

0: Before returning to his camp outside of the town, Jungle Jim goes to the cafe with Patrick O'Shaughnessy Flynn for a few moments.
1: Yes, sir. It is a queer business all around, Jim. Now, stand right here where you are until I get the light lit.
2: Okay, Pat.
1: Ah, there we are. You can come in now and shut the door, Jim. Ah, now I'll fix us up a little nightcap.
2: Thanks. I can't figure this out, Pat. I wonder what in blazes the American consul at Shanghai could want with me.
1: Well, now, maybe he needs an assistant, Jim.
2: He may need an assistant, but I couldn't be that for him.
1: Well, why not now?
2: No, there's a long string of names on the diplomatic waiting list for that office right now. No, Pat, it can't be anything official.
1: Well, when it comes to anything not official, be jabbers, you're the finest unofficial official in the whole country. Or out of it.
2: Thanks, Pat.
1: And I'll stake me word of honor on that, Jim.
2: Oh, I'm afraid you're prejudiced.
1: And who isn't of them as knows you, Jim?
2: How did that consul ever hear of me? I don't even know his name. Lo Tung was shot before I could learn that. Now, it might be somebody I used to know back in the United States. Somebody who's worked his way up in the diplomatic corps while I've been tramping through these jungles.
1: Now, say, there's an angle I never thought of. It's more likely that's the way of it.
2: Pat, have you seen any other Orientals around here the past few days? Or was Lo Tung the only one?
1: Yeah, he's the only one I see, Jim.
2: But whoever shot poor Lo Tung knew that he wanted my help.
1: And that's the truth of it. Listen, what's that airplane doing around here this time of night?
2: Probably some Army scout plane. Pat, there's something mysterious behind a letter from the American consul and the sudden death of this Chinaman. I'm going to see this thing through.
1: Good for you, Jim, and I'll stick with you.
2: Well, I guess I'd better hit camp. See you in the morning, Pat.
1: Yes, sir, bright and early.
2: And remember, if the authorities come around, Lo Tung was killed just as he and I started to talk.
1: I'll remember everything you told me, but that, Jim.
3: Where's Jim? They told me I'd find him here.
1: For the love of... Shanghai Lil, what are you doing here at this time of night?
3: Shut up. Where's Jim? Are you deaf? Where's Jungle Jim?
1: How can I answer when you told me to keep still?
3: All right, you can talk now.
1: Jim ain't here. He's gone to his camp outside town. Here! Where are you going?
3: Jim's camp. I want to see him.
1: That's quite a hike.
3: I'm not going to walk. I'll fly there in my new plane.

0: As Jim approaches his camp, a fast plane roars over his head. Then, with motor cut, it glides toward him. Jim runs to his tent. As he arrives, a girl in flying togs greets him.
1: Hello, Jim, darling.
2: Shanghai Lil, what in blazes...
1: Well, aren't you glad to see me?
2: Not particularly.
1: You will be when you hear what I have to say, Jim.
0: What is Shanghai Lil about to reveal to Jungle Jim? The adventures you have just heard dramatized appear in full-color action pictures in the Comic Weekly, the big Comic Weekly distributed with your Hearst Sunday newspaper everywhere. In the Comic Weekly, you will find all of the interesting, amusing, and adventurous characters who live in the world of colored pictures. You will chuckle with Bringing Up Father, laugh at the antics of the Little King, and roar at the adventures of Skippy. There is also Barney Google, Flash Gordon, the Katzenjammer Kids, and many, many others. Don't forget our date next week, same station, same time, for a continuation of the adventures of Jungle Jim.

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1: From the heart of the jungle comes a savage cry of victory. This is Tarzan, Lord of the Jungle. From the black core of dark Africa, land of enchantment, mystery, and violence, comes one of the most colorful figures of all time, transcribed from the immortal pen of Edgar Rice Burroughs, Tarzan, the bronzed white son of the jungle. And now, in the very words of Mr. Burroughs, the story of adventure on the road to Timbuktu.
2: In other cities of the world, the sight of a bronzed white savage clad only in a leopard skin might have been expected to attract attention. But not in Tarak. For as Tarzan walked down the principal street, he was surrounded by half-naked tribesmen wearing all sorts of outlandish costumes. But he was attracting attention. From shadowed doorways, he was watched most intently. And all of those who watched him bore the tattooed symbol of the gold zebra upon their gleaming black foreheads. Unaware of the piercing eyes that followed his passage, Tarzan approached the bizarre Hotel Internacional and passed through its ornate teakwood entrance.
3: Good morning. Good health to you, Juana.
4: Thank you. Have you a Mr. Keith Roberts registered here?
3: Most certainly. Mr. Keith Roberts in room 302.
4: Perhaps it would be better to send a message up first.
3: But you are expected, Tarzan.
4: Expected? Oh, you're mistaken. Mr. Keith Roberts and I have never even met, and he couldn't possibly have known that I'd arrived this morning.
3: He seemed to know, Tarzan.
4: Well, until a few days ago, I wasn't even aware that anyone called Keith Roberts knew my name, and... How do you happen to know it, by the way?
3: Your reputation is well known in Tarak, Buana. It is you who are mistaken concerning advanced knowledge of your coming. Mr. Keith Roberts said you were to come right up upon your arrival. He sent down word nearly an hour ago.
4: But I wasn't even in Tarak an hour ago. I was still traveling through the jungle.
3: The ways of Allah are mysterious, beyond the knowledge of mortal man. Room 302, Buana. May Allah guide your footsteps.
2: Strange half-caste clerk of the hotel fondled a golden charm in his hand as Tarzan headed for the stairway. It was the symbol of the golden zebra. When Tarzan reached the third floor of the rambling Hotel Internacional, he walked rapidly along the heavily carpeted corridor. Then he paused before the latticed half-door that bore the number he'd been looking for.
5: Come in, Tarzan.
4: Thank you.
5: Don't know why they bother putting those half doors on anyway. Everyone walks in and out as though they weren't there.
4: Oh, the desk clerk told me to come up.
5: No, I didn't mean you. I meant the native servants. They never even bother knocking.
4: The clerk also said you expected me. Have you a staff of Scotland Yard men with you?
5: No, hardly that. I'm not here on a diplomatic mission, just a simple business trip. Glad to know you, Tarzan.
4: I'm happy to know you, Mr. Keith Roberts.
5: By Jove, I think I would be safe on a journey with you looking out for me. I'm a pretty good judge of character, and I like your cut.
4: Well, thank you, but I haven't yet agreed to accompany you. Your message said you wanted to go to Timbuktu and that you were badly in need of help. Is that correct?
5: Well, it's correct that I'm going to Timbuktu. It's a vast country that's expanding rapidly. The Board of Trade thinks I can promote business there. And it's also correct that I shall need help in reaching that outlandish country, but I sent you no message.
4: But I have the note right here. I tucked it in. Oh, it's gone. Well, perhaps I was mistaken. Maybe I threw it away after I read it, but I most certainly received
5: the note. It's no matter. The important thing is you're here. And I'd like you to guide me on my march through the jungle.
4: Well, the easiest way of reaching Timbuktu is by boat along the Niger.
5: I wouldn't set foot in a rowboat. Seasickness, you know.
4: But to travel to Timbuktu by land is most dangerous.
5: I'll take my chances. Will you come along, Tarzan?
4: Yes, I'll accompany you. But I would like to know how you learned of me. And why I received a message instructing me to come here.
5: I can't account for the message, for I certainly didn't write one, but I can tell you how I learned of you.
4: Well, please do.
5: Well, I was in the lobby of the hotel on the day of my arrival, and I was discussing my intention of going to Timbuktu. A native I hadn't even noticed until then stepped forward and volunteered the information that Tarzan was the ideal man to guide me.
4: I see.
5: I wouldn't have been apt to write a message to a man I didn't know, but this native assured me he'd get you here. I didn't ask him how he intended to accomplish this, but...
4: Well, perhaps there's no need to worry about that. The ways of Africa continue to amaze me even after a lifetime in the jungle. When do you want to start out?
5: As soon as possible.
6: Is full moon.
5: What?
6: Best time for safari through jungle.
5: Who are you? How did you...
6: Sorry, frightened white Bwana. Me waiter. Bring Bwana's breakfast.
5: Oh.
6: Eat well. Need strength for journey. Timbuktu.

0: Keith Roberts proceeded to eat an enormous English breakfast. He talked earnestly to the bronze jungle man who sat across from him. And they were so preoccupied with their plans for the safari that they paid scant attention to the native waiter who glided in and out of the room as noiselessly as a panther stalking his kill. Unlike many of his people, the servant bore no tattoo marks upon his forehead or body. But about his neck was a chain with an amulet that hung down and was concealed beneath a ruff of egret feathers. It was fashioned in the form of a zebra, and it was made of gold. He touched it reverently as he hovered over Keith Roberts.
1: Cova bring more white man's food.
2: I didn't say I...
1: White wanna eat more.
2: No, I've really had quite enough to eat. Thank you, Justice.
1: Another small golden sausage, maybe.
2: Well, perhaps just one more small one. They are excellent. Sure you won't join me, Tom?
3: No, thank you. But enjoy it while you can, Keith Roberts, for you'll have many meals in the jungle that consist of cooked monkeys or rodents or even insects.
2: Well, we're used to austerity in England these days. At least I hope if I'm reduced to eating monkeys and rodents, they'll be well seasoned.
3: It may not be easy to find trained porters and askari and personal boys in Tarak, let alone an adequate cook.
1: Take Kouba along as cook. He good cook.
2: Oh, you really now? What an amazing coincidence.
1: Kouba cook many year before he come work in city.
2: I say, this is a stroke of luck, Tarsem, especially since you say it's difficult lining up a staff here in Tarak.
3: Oh, we can't hire a cook on the strength of his own recommendation.
1: Work for other safaris of white men. Clerk downstairs tell you Kouba good cook.
3: I'd have no more reason for taking his word.
2: Now, just a minute, old man. I can't see any reason for not hiring this chap.
3: But we know nothing about him.
2: He looks all right to me, and I'm willing to take a chance on him. I've always been a pretty good judge of character.
0: And so Kouba was enlisted as the cook of the safari. Tarzan anticipated difficulty in lining up the necessary porters and bearers and beaters, for Tarak was a port from which few safaris departed. But strangely enough, a dozen volunteers sprang forward to take their place in the caravan. They spoke a strange dialect that Tarzan did not understand, but he knew it was wise to hire men who were used to living and working together. And all of the men he hired bore the same symbol upon their foreheads, a sign of the golden zebra. As night descended, the safari left Tarak far behind and plunged deep into the jungle.
2: I say, isn't it a bit foolish to travel at night?
3: Well, there is more danger from animals, but you've had no experience in jungle travel, and it would be unwise to begin your training under the African sun.
2: Oh, I can stand a bit of heat, but I'm not sure I could cope with a rampaging elephant.
3: Oh, elephants, aside from occasional rogues, seldom attack men. No, I think we have little to fear from elephants. I wish I were as confident about the men in our safari.
2: They all look first rate to me, and I'm a pretty good judge of character.
4: Oh, watch out!
2: Why did you knock me down? I didn't see anything.
4: Look at that tree!
2: A knife! Embedded a good inch and a half in it.
3: Didn't miss you by more than an inch.
5: Buzz! Buzz!
1: We chase man who throw knife?
3: No, we dare not take a chance of separating our party in the darkness. Let me take a look at it.
2: I say, it has a gold head. And what a strange shape.
3: Yes. It's been fashioned in the form of a zebra. Well, Kouba has your breakfast almost ready. After you've eaten that, you'll feel better.
2: I still can't see why anyone should have wanted to make an attempt on my life.
3: Well, they might have been aiming at me. I have many friends in the jungle, but I also have many enemies.
2: Do you think the zebra on the handle means it was thrown by one of our own men?
3: It is the symbol of their tribe, but all of our men were within my sight when the knife was thrown.
2: Then maybe Kouba's right.
3: Oh, what is Kouba's theory?
2: He says we're in Zulu country now, and that the Zulus may resent our having hired these fellows as porters. They might have thrown the knife with that symbol on it to cast suspicion on all men, make us fire them so they could get the job.
3: Just one fallacy in that reasoning. The traditional weapon of the Zulus is the nabkere, a heavy club with a knobbed head. The knife was thrown from a great distance, and no Zulu could have been proficient enough to come that close. Oh, there's more to it than that.
1: Breakfast ready for White Bwana.
2: Thank you, Kouba. At least I know I can count on you.
1: Nice eggs, strong tea. You want more, you call.
3: Just a minute, Kouba.
1: Yes, Tarzan.
3: I want you to taste the eggs. Take a sip of the tea.
1: You not think Kouba put in poison?
3: Poison is a frequent weapon of the jungle, and there was an attempt on Mr. Keith Roberts' life last night.
1: Kouba taste eggs. Sip tea. There.
2: You see, Tarzan, I'm afraid you're barking up the wrong tree when you suspect Kouba. He's all right, and a good cook, too.
1: Santa Buana.
2: I don't know what last night was all about, but it's past now. I'll feel all right when I get this strong tea inside me, and I'd stake my life on Kouba.
3: You may be staking your life on him before we reach Timbuktu.
0: Mile after mile of endless jungle had been traversed during the past weeks. Countless native tribes had been encountered and left behind. Jungle beasts and the fierceness of the elements had been encountered and overcome. And still the safari pressed on, ever in the direction of Timbuktu. There were no further attempts on the lives of either Tarzan or Keith Roberts, but the latter seemed more dead than alive. His clothing was torn and ragged, his skin was blistered and raw, his lips parched, his eyes nearly shut from the bites of insects, and his feet so sore he could no longer wear his boots.
2: How much farther, Tarzan?
3: About 3 days' march. There might be an easier route, but if there is, I don't know about it.
2: Well, perhaps one of the porters might know.
3: I doubt it. Whenever I've been busy hunting for food or staving off an attack by unfriendly warriors, they seem to have selected the most difficult parts of the jungle to lead us through.
2: That's been rugged, all right. I'm not sure I can go on another 3 days through this tangled mass of brambles and trees and jagged rocks.
1: Is good road north here?
3: A road, Kouba?
1: Good road, run by River Niger. Is easy to walk, has good water for drink.
2: Drinking water that isn't full of insects and slime.
3: How do you know about this road, Kouba?
1: Kouba born near here.
3: You never told us that.
1: You not ask.
3: How does a road happen to exist in such wild country?
1: Moors built road many year ago. In time, Kouba's great-great-grandfather. But still good road.
3: Well, perhaps it is, but I know nothing of the people of this section, and on an open road, one has little protection against enemies.
1: People here, not enemies. Good people. You take road, go all the way Timbuktu.
3: The road goes all the way there, but that's impossible. There's not a single road in all of Africa of that length.
1: Kouba tell truth.
3: But if such a road existed...
2: For heaven's sake, Tarzan, I'm getting sick of your distrust of Kouba. He's been an excellent servant and has proven himself completely trustworthy.
3: Yes, but this fantastic story of a road that...
2: This is no time to worry about why you haven't heard of the road or why Kouba didn't tell us he came from this district or any of the rest of that nonsense. He knows a road that's easy to travel and has good drinking water near it. I don't know about you, and I don't care. As for me, I'm for it.
3: Well, I have no intention of deserting you at this stage of the game. All right, Kouba. Show us this strange road to Timbuktu.

0: In just a moment, we shall learn what adventure befalls Tarzan and Keith Roberts on this strange road to Timbuktu. Strangely enough, the road materialized exactly where Kooba had said it would. It was a magnificent road, and the safari made its way easily along the time-worn smoothness of its ancient rock. And then, suddenly, as they rounded a bend in the road, the River Niger spread before them. And on its banks, a miracle city rose from a sheer black cliff, a city of lofty spires and buildings. And in the center was a mighty temple that bore the symbol of the gold zebra. Tarzan and Keith Roberts sensed a trap, but it was too late. Their porters had become their captors now, and their numbers were reinforced by hundreds of powerful Negroes who came from all sides and clustered about them.
1: Well, sorry, Tarzan. It looks as though I've got you into something.
2: Don't try to run and don't make any sudden movement. We wouldn't stand a chance.
1: I say there, chaps, you needn't push me. I'll go wherever you say.
2: Look, they're carrying Kooba on their shoulders like a hero.
1: Well, I suppose we'll find out in a few minutes what it's all about. I don't like the looks of those long spears, though.
3: Look at the zebras running through the streets.
1: Perhaps they're holy or something. That big temple just ahead seems...
3: Look at the man coming out of it. If you could call him a man.
1: I've never seen anyone of his girth before. He must weigh close to 400 or 500 pounds.
3: Look at his garments.
1: That's some outfit. Robes of purple and gold. Must be a high priest or something. He's coming toward us.
3: Look at all the others, throwing themselves upon the ground as he passes.
1: Did you ever see jewels like the ones he's wearing?
3: And the magnificence of the whole city. He certainly hasn't captured us in order to rob us.
1: If only he could speak English or some other civilized tongue.
4: And what language would you prefer that I address you in, gentlemen?
1: Well, I didn't mean what I said as an insult. I only meant...
3: He means that your followers, the ones who guided us here, spoke no language we could understand.
4: They are not my followers, but my subjects. I am the Kahia, divine ruler of thousands. Those who led you here were mute because of my orders.
3: But why?
4: The men were mute because I did not care to trust their tongues. They followed orders implicitly, as did my loyal subject, Kooba, the clerk in the hotel where Mr. Keith Roberts stayed in Tarak, the messenger who brought you the letter in the jungle, Tarzan, and all others charged with your delivery here.
2: And the man who threw the golden dagger at Keith Roberts? Was he also acting under your orders?
4: It was our desire to injure him but slightly, in order that he should travel with difficulty. But the elements did as well. They made sure you would not attempt to travel to Timbuktu except by the easy road. The road that would bring you to the kingdom of Kahia. Your chambers await you, gentlemen. When you are bathed and rested, you are to dine with me in my royal banquet hall. It is both an invitation and a command.
1: I say, I feel like a new man. It was jolly decent of the Kahir to have tea sent up to our chambers.
3: Yes, jolly decent.
1: And what chambers? I've never seen quarters like this outside of the cinemas those chaps in America make.
3: It almost seems as though we're the fatted calves being prepared for slaughter.
1: There you go with your suspicions again. I've got this thing all figured out, Tarzan.
3: Good, then perhaps you'll explain it to me.
1: Well, this is an out-of-the-way place, and this Kahir doesn't get many opportunities to speak with cultured people. He's obviously cultured himself.
3: Yes, he's an educated man.
1: So we're to be enforced guests for a while, just to keep him company. Oh, maybe he knows that I'm with the Board of Trade, and he wants to set up some sort of an exchange for native goods that are manufactured here.
3: And he went through all those elaborate schemes just to discuss this matter with you?
1: Oh, I know. You've got it all figured out, that he's a deep-dyed villain out to kill us. Well, take my word for it, Tarzan. He may look something of a freak, but he's a gentleman. And I'm a pretty good judge of character.
3: I hope so, because at dinner tonight we shall not be able to force anyone to taste the foods first.
4: You are pleased with my dancing girls?
1: They're very good dancers and very attractive.
4: All beautiful girls. Over 200 of them and all of them mine. There are more than 300 rooms in my palace, and it took 1,000 builders to erect the Temple of the Golden Zebras.
3: The zebras are holy to you people?
4: They are holy to me, and thus to my people. It is said that when I was a child, a runaway horse almost claimed my life. But I was saved when two wild zebras dashed out of the jungle and forced the horse to a halt. Yes, yes. The zebras are holy in the land of the Kaia. Do you like the food?
1: This dish I'm eating now is most excellent.
4: There are few African potentates who could afford to serve such a dish in addition to the other delicacies and rare wines I've served you. I am very rich.
1: Have you industry in your country?
4: We mine gold, and we collect many ivory tusks each year. My allowance is, in the case of many Oriental rulers, is based on my weight. I am very fat, thus very rich.
3: And how many people are in your kingdom?
4: Thousands, tens of thousands. More than in all of your jungles, Tarzan. You dare to call yourself the Lord of the Jungle? Oh, you're nothing. You don't deserve any title, but you call yourself a lord. I am the Kaia. No one else can match me as a ruler. Yes, yes, that's why I had you brought here. Because I wanted to see what the man looked like who dared to call himself the Lord of the Jungle.
3: It is only a title of respect that some of the natives...
4: Here they call you by that name no more. I'll see to that.
3: Then you brought us here so that you might eliminate me. You had no desire to entertain Mr. Keith Roberts.
4: I used Keith Roberts only as a means of getting you here. He's a plain man who does not challenge the Kaia. But you make claims. You pretend to rule the Congo, but there is not room for two of us in Africa. I am the ruler. I am the great Kaia. Forward, guards!
2: Stay back, all of you!
5: Jungle man lies unconscious, great Kaia.
1: Oh, look here, old man. You can't...
4: Take him to the prison cell. Dawn rises over the temple of the golden zebra, he shall be a sacrifice. A sacrifice who will be the lord of the jungle no longer.
0: The distant cry of a hungry jungle panther reached out and returned Tarzan to the land of consciousness. But as his eyes grew used to the darkness, he realized he was not in the jungle, but in a prison cell, the captive of an insane potentate. There was little chance that he might save Keith Roberts' life without help. But if he could free himself and reach Timbuktu, he might be able to return with government troops. His mighty muscles quivered as he bent the bars of his cell. Then he squirmed through, crawled to a small ledge, and leaped to the roof of the adjoining building, the Temple of the Golden Zebra. But in the moonlight below him, he could see a young zebra that was not of gold, but of soft fur and flesh. And poised, ready to spring at the helpless colt, was the hungry panther he'd heard in the distance. Tarzan knew he was risking his freedom and his very life, but he could not stand by and see the gentle creature torn limb from limb. His body formed a silvery arch in the moonlight as he catapulted downward.

0: soul, Tarzan. You escaped from your cell.
1: Yes, I escaped. But now you have me completely surrounded again. You can have your loyal subjects do as they will with me.
0: That I am unable to command. You have saved the life of a holy zebra. It is my sacred obligation to honor you, to send guards with you and Keith Roberts to ensure your safe arrival in Timbuktu, and to proclaim in a loud voice that you are a brave sovereign who deserves well the title of Lord of the Jungle.
2: Well, Mr. Keith Roberts, your business in Timbuktu has been completed. Am I to guide you on your return march to Tarak?
3: Heavens, no. I wouldn't go through that jungle again for £1,000,000.
2: You mean you're going to risk seasickness and travel by boat this time?
3: Not that either. I found a private pilot who's agreed to fly me back to England in his own plane.
2: A chartered plane owned by a private pilot in Timbuktu? That sounds strange. What do you know of the man?
3: As a matter of fact, I know nothing. But I'm sure he's a capable pilot and an honest man. I'm a pretty good judge of character.

0: We'd like you to remain with us for another few moments so that we may tell you about our next exciting story of Tarzan. Once the island was a tropical paradise of lush vegetation, of colorful birds and flowers beyond compare. But years ago, it sank into the sea and was covered with seaweed and ocean moss. But some miracle brings the tiny island to the surface again, and gentle hands reach out to save Tarzan from drowning. And so begins his amazing adventure on Strange Island.
1: Tarzan, a transcribed creation of the famous Edgar Rice Burroughs, is produced by Walter White, Jr., prepared for radio by Bud Lesser, with original music by Albert Glasser. This is a Commodore production. Listen to our next story, Strange Island, another thrilling episode of The Lord of the Jungle.

0: Inside every Cape Plum, there's a nice clean stone asking to be let out. There's a very sweet sound to Cape Plums when you have them for afters.
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0: seek him here, they seek him there. Those Frenchies seek him everywhere. Is he in heaven? Is he in hell? That damned elusive Pimpernel.
1: The Adventures of the Scarlet Pimpernel, starring Marius Goring as Sir Percy Blakeney.
0: It was a dull party, a forced attempt at gaiety. No, London at war was not the same as London at peace. I sat by myself, wondering why I'd come, listening to the subdued conversation, tinged with foolish laughter. It was at this point that Lord Teasdale of the War Ministry came up and took a seat beside me.
2: Not exactly inspired, is it, Blakeney?
0: Neither inspired nor appropriate, Lord Teasdale. I wonder why.
2: Why what?
0: Why Lady Anders would give such a party. She's not a frivolous woman.
2: Perhaps there's a frivolous man behind it all. She gave the party because I asked her to. Don't be embarrassed, Blakeney. You may not know it, but you're the guest of honor.
0: I?
2: Yes. This party was given for one reason. So that I could sit down here beside you, casually, without anybody suspecting my reasons. As somebody might if I'd called at your home or summoned you to the War Ministry.
0: I'm afraid I don't understand, Lord Teasdale.
2: You will. I must talk to you further, but not here. I'm going out into the garden. I'll re-enter the house through the library. I suggest you meet me there in about 5 minutes. No, you're wrong, Blakeney, but it's been nice to hear your views on the matter. Perhaps we can discuss them again someday, eh?
0: By all means, Your Lordship. Teasdale left me. Casually exchanged a few words with other guests before strolling out into the garden. Curiosity impelled me to rush directly into the library. But I made my way there slowly, stopping to pass a word here and there. I reached the library and closed the door at almost the same instant that Teasdale entered the room from the garden.
2: Now we can talk, eh?
0: I hope so.
2: I think we'd better lock these doors first, though.
0: I don't think that'd be wise, sir.
2: Why not?
0: You've gone to great pains to make our meeting seem casual. Somebody tries the door and finds it locked when we've both seen leaving this room later.
2: You're quite right, yes.

0: somebody tries the door and finds it locked when we're both seen leaving this room later.
1: You're quite right, yes. Sit down, then. And we'll make do with the situation as it is. If anybody comes in...
0: Oh, this chessboard and a stake of £10 on the table might explain our being here together.
1: Splendid. Now, I'll begin by asking you a question. Many people seem to know the answer, but I'd like to know personally and directly. Are you the Scarlet Pimpernel?
0: You ask it as a curious man, or as a member of the Ministry?
1: As a member of the Ministry.
0: Oh. Well, then I'll answer you. Yes.
1: Good. We need your help very badly. Among the guests here tonight is a Mr. John Sykes. Know him?
0: We were introduced, that's all. Seems rather an odd fellow.
1: Yes. He's an inventor.
0: Huh?
1: I'm going to tell you something in strictest confidence. Sykes has invented a new explosive, more than four times as powerful as anything the world has ever known before.
0: Oh, well. That will give the French something to think about, won't it?
1: They are thinking about it. A great deal.
0: You mean they already know?
1: Yes.
0: How? Has the explosive already been put to use against them?
1: No, and it may never be. Oh. Don't be so startled. We are in a strange situation. We can't use the new powder against the French, but they could use it against us.
0: Well, that's rather a strange paradox.
1: But one that can be explained. You see, we tried the powder in our cannon. It blew the cannon to bits. The best metal we employ isn't strong enough. We're working on new alloys and formulas for the castings, but so far we've found nothing.
0: But the French have.
1: Yes. They have a cannon that can utilize Sykes's powder.
0: That is a strange paradox. We have the best powder, they have the best cannon.
1: Yes. And this war may be decided by whichever side manages to obtain both. Cigar?
0: Oh, thank you. There's one thing I fail to grasp. How can we be certain that the French cannon can withstand this powder when our own can't?
1: Because the French have tried it.
0: How could they? Without the powder.
1: They did have it.
0: What?
1: Just enough for a test. Sykes conducted his experiments at the Royal Science Academy. Part of the powder he prepared was stolen. The French got it and tried it. One of our agents observed their tests. Destruction of the target area was appalling.
0: Good Lord. Somebody managed to get that sample of the powder. How do we know he didn't also get a copy of the formula?
1: Because, fortunately, the formula has never been set down on paper. It reposes in the mind of one man, John Sykes. And there lies our problem, Blakely. Sykes has been the recipient of anonymous threats against his life.
0: Then a written transcript of the formula should be taken at once.
1: No, he won't agree to that. He's a frightened man. Bit of a madman, too. The stamp of genius, I suppose. I'm not only afraid he might be killed...
0: I know what you're thinking. If the French could get their hands on him, they might persuade him to yield a secret. Chauvelin and others like him know the art of torture all too well.
1: Yes, and that must never happen. That's why I had to see you, Blakely. For the sake of England, you and your league must guard Sykes with your lives. It must be done unobtrusively, so it doesn't precipitate a murder attempt. And even Sykes mustn't know. His fear approximates hysteria now. I beg
0: you... you needn't beg. I'm humbly grateful that you...
2: Oh, I didn't know anybody was here.
1: Oh, it's all right, Sykes. Just playing a game of chess. You met Percy Blakely, haven't you?
2: Yes, how do you do? I don't know why I came here. I don't like so many people around me. So many strangers.
1: Oh, nonsense, Sykes. Old friends. Why don't you just sit down and watch us?
0: Yes. Yes, by all means.
2: All right.
1: I believe it's your move, Degnip.
0: Yes. Yes, my lord. I believe it is. I assembled the members of the league, and we set up our unofficial guard. Harding and Fuchs followed the carriage that Sykes rode in each day, going to and from his experiments. Another pair followed him whenever he went out in the evening. And Tony Dewhurst and I spent the nights prowling about the grounds outside his home. A week passed without incident. But then, one night, Tony and I met after circling the house carefully.
3: Everything all right, Blakely?
0: Yes. How about the back?
3: Oh, locked tight. What's the hour?
0: Past midnight, I think.
3: Might as well relax somewhere.
0: Against the side of the house is a likely spot.
3: Yeah, right under his bedroom window. If there's any commotion up there, we'll hear it. Did you speak to Fuchs today?
0: No. Why?
3: He thinks Sykes is onto it.
0: What makes him think so?
3: He's been giving his coachman orders to travel faster and by different roads. Yesterday, he ordered the carriage to stop right after it had made a turn in Boreham Wood. Fuchs and Harding didn't know, of course, so when they made the turn, they had to ride right on past him. Fuchs said he was peering out of the carriage at him like a madman.
0: That's bad. Won't do to frighten him. You have to take greater care. You better post relays of men all along the way.

0: so that no two can follow him for any distance.
1: Oh, it'll be difficult now when we never know which road he'll take.
0: Yes. Well, then, we'll assign a different pair each day. Here, sit down. Better keep our voices low, then.
1: Right. In a sense, we're lucky Sykes lives alone. If anyone spotted us prowling about, that would really frighten him.
0: Well, let's hope we're the only ones prowling about, old boy. It's a friendship.
2: The shot had been fired from around the corner of the house. I saw the blob of yellow light explode in the dark simultaneously with a sound, and a bullet bit into the wall, not inches from my head. Tony and I flung ourselves to the ground instinctively. Then we heard the echo of running feet. He's making off, Blakeney. Come on. After him. Around the house. A guard. There's probably more than one. The ground may be alive with them. Careful around this corner. There he is. Stop! Stop you! I'll fire!
3: No! No, don't! Don't kill me! Please don't kill me!
2: Good heavens, Blakeney. It's Sykes. Sykes!
3: Don't kill me, please. It's a lie. I haven't invented anything. They're all lying. I'll give you money.
0: Pull yourself together, man. We're not going to harm you.
3: I won't tell you anything, I won't. Not even if you kill me. Look, please. I don't want to die.
2: Now, nobody's going to hurt you, man. We've been watching you for your own good.
0: Besides, you're the one who tried to kill us.
3: I was lying in bed, and I heard them.
2: That's enough.
3: Why were you talking French then? Why? I heard voices talking in French.
0: You imagined it.
3: No, I know I didn't. I heard you. I took the gun. It came out of the back. You're French, aren't you?
0: Don't be a fool, man. Look at me. I'm Sir Percy Blakeney. This is Tony Dewhurst. Lord Teasdale introduced us at Lady Anders' party. You must remember that.
3: I remember. Yes, I remember now. But I did hear them. They were French.
0: You've been working hard under great strain. Now, we are here to watch you, to help you. Just have faith in that. Go in and rest. Lock that back door again and just go to sleep. We'll be here. There'll be friends guarding you every night.
3: You will protect me, won't you? You make sure the French don't reach me.
0: We give you our solemn word.
3: I've been followed. Every day they follow me.
0: Those are other men assigned to guard you, not enemies.
3: And they look French to me. They all look French. I think some of the people who work with me are French, too. They look English and they say they are, but they could be spies. But how do I know about you? You say you're my friends, but...
0: Do be reasonable, Sykes. Just be calm and think. If we weren't friends, we'd have harmed you by now, wouldn't we?
3: You want my secret,
0: we don't care about your secret. We won't even ask you about it, will we, Tony?
1: No.
0: Now, here's the house. Go in and sleep. And don't be afraid, Sykes. Good night.
3: Good night.
1: Phew. I say, he's in a bad way, Blakeney.
0: Yes. I hope he doesn't wipe that formula right out of his tortured mind.
1: He's ridden with hallucinations. That business about the French voice.
0: I know. Still, we mustn't take any chances. Yeah, let's have another good look about the grounds. You work around the front this time. I'll cover the back. Go through that brushwood and the trees. Any place where a man or men might hide.
1: We'd better bring more of the men out here, I think.
0: We will, starting tomorrow night. Well, I'll see you when we finish our round.
1: Right.
0: If I see anything, I'll yell. The search took almost a quarter of an hour. I got back to the meeting point without finding anything. Tony wasn't there, but he appeared before I became too uneasy.
1: All clear, Blakeney.
0: Good. I hope Sykes is getting some rest.
1: I'm afraid not. Too nervous to sleep. Library at the front of the house is likely.
0: Are you?
1: It's all right. He's reading. I can see his silhouette through the curtain.
0: Oh. Yeah, let's walk round and sit there when we can watch him.
2: We went to the front of the house and sat under a tree on the lawn where we could watch the shadowy figure of Sykes stooped over a book. A minute passed. Two. I felt curiously tense.
1: What are you thinking of, Blakeney?
0: I don't know.
1: He's sitting awfully still.
0: Yes. He hasn't even moved to turn a page.
1: He might have fallen asleep in the chair.
0: Look, I don't want to set him off again, but we'd better find out. Come on. We'll have to tap on the window.
1: I hope he hasn't reloaded that gun. Asleep or awake, he'll jump 10 feet out of that chair.
0: Can't be helped. Sykes. It's Blakeney.
1: He doesn't move. He must be asleep, all right.
0: Sykes! Wake up, Sykes! You've got to get in here. Step back while I kick this glass rope.
1: Sykes, are you...
2: Tony's voice caught in his throat. We stopped in the center of the room, our eyes glued to the chair. The figure in it wasn't the figure of a man. It was an improvised dummy, carefully built to throw a shadow on the window. The room was a shambles. I knew even before we searched the rest of the house, John Sykes was gone.

0: It was a shattering blow. The signs of struggle in the room told us that Sykes had been taken by the French. I cursed myself for leaving the house to search the ground. Tony's face was white, and I could feel the blood draining from my own.
1: What do we do, Blakeney?
0: Get to our horses.
1: Well, whoever took him, they can't have more than a 20-minute start.
0: That's long enough. Too long, perhaps. But in any case, they'll be headed for the channel.
1: Yes, but which port?
0: Folks, the Mordova are the most logical. Closest and shortest crossings for France. Now, I want you to round up Fuchs and Harding and the others.
1: I understand.
0: Let Harding take half the men and head for Dover. You bring the other half and follow me as quickly as you can on the road to Folkestone. It didn't take me too long to know that I had chosen the wrong road. An itinerant merchant taking a night journey with his cart told me that nothing had passed him in the night. Neither a carriage nor horseman. The same was confirmed miles further on by a man at a post house. Delays and questions kept me long enough for Tony and his group of league members to catch me at Folkestone.
1: No trace of it, Ed Blakeney.
0: None at all.
1: You checked the waterfront?
0: Spoke to the Frenchers down there.
1: Yes.
0: No sign of any craft moving out of here at any time tonight, large or small. Better mount up, men.
1: Are going to head for Dover?
0: Yes. Take the shore road. In case they have a small vessel secreted along the coast somewhere. Of course, we mightn't see it. Or they may be already at sea.
1: Harding's group may have some news at Dover.
0: We'll know soon enough.
1: Yeah.
0: All right, men, let's ride. Up, boy.

0: we covered the Dover Road all the way as Tony instructed. But all anybody saw was a lone rider.
1: Just one man, eh, Harding?
0: That's right, Dakeney. Probably just a rider making a night journey, but... Well, it might have been somebody who got the information from Sykes and killed him.
1: No, it wouldn't be that. They couldn't kill him until they knew the formula was correct. They'd have to get him to France to be certain of that. Did you check along the waterfront?
0: Yes.
1: Anything?
0: Yes. Well, I'm afraid it's bad.
1: What?
0: Nothing definite about a ship, but a shore sentry was found dead about a mile up the beach less than an hour ago.
1: Somebody could have been there with a boat then.
2: Yeah, we're too late to stop it, Blakeney.
1: Too late to stop it in England, Tony, but if they got Sykes to France, we can get him back. Or die trying.
2: Well, we've no idea where they're taking him.
1: They'll take him to their own war ministry in Paris. Now, we've got to get there first, somehow. We'll seize him there on the street, under their very noses, before they get him inside.
2: Oh, they're still ahead of us.
1: I know. They won't press their journey as hard on French soil as they did here. We'll ride harder and faster once we get across. Come on. Let's get a naval headquarters. Captain Nelson is stationed here. A warship can get us across faster than anything we could rent or buy here.
2: A warship can't take us right into shore, and they couldn't stand by and wait while a longboat took us in. After the entire French fleet now will just swoop down on them.
1: They can take us within half a mile of shore, though, and we won't have to risk being seen landing a boat.
0: How do we cross that last half mile, though, Blakeney?
2: We swim.
1: We made the French coast all right, but we had to kill three of their sentries to get clear. An inland raid on a farmhouse got us some clothing, and a raid on a post house got us some horses. If they're making better time than we are, whatever road they may be on, they must be riding like the wind.
0: We'll bypass Amiens within the hour. If we keep going like this all night tonight, we'll be in Paris tomorrow in the early morning.
2: We should have gained a couple of hours, don't you think?
1: Yes. And we'll need it. You familiar with the square where the French war ministry is?
2: Yes.
1: Good. We'll get carts, the largest we can find, and peasant dress for some of the men. And once we get Sykes away from the French and get out of the square, those carts can be turned over to block pursuit. They'll give us two. Maybe 3 minutes, anyway.
2: Sounds good.
1: A large group lounging around might be suspect. But I think just you and I, dressed as beggars, can take Sykes from whatever guard brings him in. And if we move fast and suddenly, well, speed and surprise will work for us.
0: Doesn't sound like you're going to use all of us, Blakeney.
1: We'll all be used before this is over, Harding. I want you and your group to stop at Beauvais. Get French cavalry uniforms. And some for us when we get back to join you there. You know the spot?
0: Our old meeting place. The farm and the barn that were burned up.
1: Right. We should be there any time tomorrow afternoon or night, depending on when they bring Sykes in.
0: We'll be waiting and ready to move.
1: Good. If we're ahead of our pursuers, uniforms will give us clear passage to the coast. We'll cross the channel with a boat we hid last month near Calais.
2: Oh, now all we've got to worry about is what happens between now and the time we manage to get back to Calais.
1: That's only because you have a warrant from nature, old boy.
3: By 10 o'clock in the morning, we were in the square outside the French War Ministry in Paris. Fuchs, Adams, Carney, Walsh and Burns had large carts loaded with farm produce near each of the entrances to the square. Tony and I sat near the steps of the ministry in beggar's guard. The sun touched noon, but there was no sign of Sykes. 3 o'clock came, then four.
4: Help, comrade, help. A few sous for an unfortunate brother.
5: A few sous for bread will bring you our blessing.
2: I haven't taken in 30 sous all day, Blakey.
0: Nor I. Chap could starve to death in this business.
2: It's getting awfully late.
0: I know.
2: They've arrived here first, you think?
0: No. We're on time. I made a mistake. If they took him somewhere else...
2: Hey, that carriage.
0: General Start Insignia. Oh, they're coming here. Yes, this may be it. Give the others the alert signal.
2: Oh, just have a stretch. Pickney, Souvenir's in that carriage.
0: I know, I saw his face. And General Blériot. He's their weapons expert.
2: Somebody else with them. Seated further back. I can't see the face.
0: I do. It's Sykes. Look. We need that carriage. It'll save us trouble here and at the gate. As they come up, stop. Jump up. Knock that coachman out and take the reins and go.
2: Sykes.
0: I'll see that he never gets out of the carriage. I'll be in there with him. Shout out. Here they come. Let the carriage door open first. Chauvelin's coming out first. Let him come. Now!
4: Vive la France, comrades!
0: Tony's cry halted all movement except ours. Chauvelin had reached the street, and I hit him at the same moment as Tony leapt to the top of the cab and sent the coachman hurtling to the ground. Inside the carriage, General Blériot was half turned to let Sykes out ahead of him. My dive into the carriage sprawled both of them on the floor as we lurched into motion.
4: Up, team! Up,
6: Why, you! I'll
4: Don't go
6: that angry. General!
7: I'll kill you!
6: Mike! No, you fool, it's me, Blakeney. We're trying to save you.
0: His eyes burned like the eyes of a maniac. He struggled, clawing madly at my face. His nails ripped into my cheek. I had to hit him. Then he crumpled into a sobbing heap as Tony guided the horses out of the square. I turned and saw Fuchs and the others block the square with overturned carts, then run for their mounts.
6: Everything all right down there, Blakeney?
0: Like a charm. Sykes got hysterical, though, and I had to knock him out.
6: Well, you calm down, Nature. Fuchs and the others are all right. They're coming after it.
0: Good. Let's see how fast we can get this carriage to Amiens. I took some papers from General Blériot's pocket before we dumped him out at a convenient spot. Sykes came to after a while and sat huddled in a corner of the carriage. I tried to talk to him, but he just stared at me wildly and didn't answer. It was dark when we reached the burned-out barn near Amiens. Tony brought the carriage to a halt. I got Sykes out, and we stood for a moment. Then uniformed figures moved out of the dark, Harding and our men. I was just about to greet them when Sykes broke from me suddenly and screamed.
7: Soldiers! Comrade soldiers! Seize these men! They're English! They seized me away from Citizen Chauvelin and General Blériot!
0: Harding and the other men stopped dead in their tracks. We all stared at Sykes in the faint light of the moon.
7: Obey me, you fools. I am John Sykes. I have come to win the war for you. My powder will bring England to its knees. I will be the ruler of England. And we will be allies. So obey me. I said obey me. Give me your gun, and I will kill them.
0: We were all too stunned to move for a moment. Sykes seized the gun from Harding's hand.
7: You French will learn to obey me, just as England and the world will learn to obey me. I will teach you a lesson, and then your men will obey and kill these Englishmen.
0: It was like being hypnotized. He raised the gun almost to Harding's face. I saw his fingers move towards the trigger when, almost without being conscious of it, my own moved, and I felt the shock of my gun firing and saw Sykes turn with a wild, startled look before he fell. He was mad, raving mad. Power mad. He made a bargain. A bargain with the French. For a kingdom.
8: Good heavens. He could have killed me. I was too surprised to move. I'm grateful, Blakeney, that you saved my life. But his was worth more. His secret.
0: He wanted a price our country never would have paid. We haven't failed, gentlemen. We haven't got his secret. But the French will never get it either. And we wound up with a little secret of theirs.
8: Oh, what secret?
0: I took some papers from General Blériot. The formula for their cannon. Well, now we're not on even footing again. I'd rather think the game of chess Lord Teasdale started me on ends in a checkmate. Mind up, gentlemen. It's still a long way home.

0: I don't know how to thank you, Blakeney.
1: Oh, no thanks are necessary, Lord Teasdale. We're no better off than we were, and no worse.
0: Do you think he really had sold out to the French, or was he mad?
1: Both. He'd struck a bargain with them, all right.
0: You know, Blakeney, in a way, I'm glad it ended as it did. The things that we and the French already have to destroy each other with are horrible enough. If Sykes had lived, the combination of this cannon and his powder might have been the most destructive weapon the world would ever know.
1: Possibly, my lord, possibly, but I rather imagine that's what men have thought of every weapon in history. Even the first men ever to fall with a spear or an arrow through their chest.
0: Yes. I pray that heaven never lets it get worse.
1: Oh, heaven won't, sir. When it's made worse, it'll be men who make it that way.

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1: Presenting Hop Harrigan, America's ace of the airways.
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0: clear.
1: Okay, this is Hop Harrigan coming in.
2: Yes, it's America's ace of the airways. Coming in for another transcribed episode in the adventures of Hop Harrigan.
3: Gang, America's top military commanders want to make sure that cooperation of the kind exhibited in the last war will continue and improve in the future. To accomplish this, they've held many combined operations during the last few years with the Army, Navy, and Air Force working together. And just as in real battle, pilots learned what ground troops are up against, and they also learned how to work with the Navy. Well, you can be sure there'll be many other operations of this type in the future. In fact, one of them's going on right now. I'm talking about Operation Yukon, a series of maneuvers being held in the frozen northlands of Alaska. The operation got underway November 1st, when the first units of the 2nd Infantry Division piled into troop-carrying Fairchild packets of the 12th Air Force for the trip north. This promises to be one of the toughest training assignments ever, both for the soldiers on the ground and the flyers up in the air. The foot soldiers have all the latest winter weather equipment, and they'll go through their paces, testing each piece under realistic battle conditions. Those C-82 packets have their job cut out for them, too. They were completely winterized before the operation began, with the twin tails and wingtips taking a coating of bright red paint so that the planes would be more visible against the whiteness of the snow. During the entire maneuver, from now until March, the C-82s will fly a regular milk run to provide an air service for the ground forces. The planes have a lot of work waiting for them in the next 4 months, and I'll tell you more about it later. So don't forget to listen. And now to our story. Sabotage and murder, two deadly allies, stalk the underground tunnels and chambers of a hidden aircraft plant in the Black Mesa of Oklahoma. Hop and Tank, near victims of two attacks, are trying to solve the puzzling mystery of the Wailing Witch, an apparently supernatural manifestation which has taken the lives of three test pilots and destroyed three experimental models of the jet-propelled flying wing. In our last episode, you recall, the boys received a grim warning. A spectral voice, coming from out of nowhere, filled the room in which they were resting.
0: Leave Black Mesa by sunrise, or it will become your tomb.
3: For a split second, the boys were motionless. Then Tank turned to Hop, his homely features drawn white.
4: I'm imagining things, ain't I, Hop?
5: I heard it too, fella. Leave Black Mesa by sunrise.
4: Don't say it again. It was bad enough the first time. Who was that, for Pete's sake? Where'd that voice come from?
5: Let's find out.
4: How? How can you find nothing?
5: That voice came from a human throat, pal.
4: I ain't so sure. First we hear a wailing witch, now it's ghosts.
5: Cut it out. That wasn't a ghost. Aye.
4: Huh? What are you looking at?
5: This whole plant is ventilated artificially through air intake vents. I imagine if someone spoke into the vent in another room, his voice would carry through the tube.
4: You mean that's where the voice came from?
5: Could be. Hey, give me that chair, will you? I'll have a look.
4: What's the use? You can't see a voice. Anyhow, he stopped talking.
5: Maybe we can see the reflection of light from another room. The vent must be open somewhere else.
4: Oh, what if it is?
5: Then we'll know where he was, at least. Come on, push that chair over. No, hold it.
4: What's that?
5: Someone's at the door.
4: But maybe it's a ghost.
5: Tank, you're behaving like a scared idiot.
4: Doggone it, I'm scared.
5: You're an idiot. Someone at the door, I tell you.
4: Watch yourself.
5: Oh, go hide under the bed. Yes?
6: You're Mr. Harrigan, aren't you?
5: Yes.
6: My name is Kell, Max Kell.
5: Oh, Mr. Gore's personal mechanic.
6: That's right.
5: You were in the main assembly hanging tonight. Well, what can I do for you?
6: May I come in? I'd like to talk to you.
5: Oh, of course. Tank, this is Max Kell, Mr. Gore's mechanic.
4: Oh, yeah. Hi.
6: Hello, Mr. Tinker.
5: Well, now, what do you want to talk to us about?
6: We're alone, aren't we? Could be no one listening.
5: Oh, of course not, Mr. Kell.
4: I wouldn't be too sure.
5: Cut it out, Tank.
6: Well, I hardly know how to say this. Mr. Gore would be furious if he knew. He doesn't like people meddling in his business.
5: Oh, whatever you tell us will be entirely confidential, I assure you.
6: Thank you. As you know, Mr. Harrigan, we've had a great deal of trouble with the flying wing.
4: I'll say we know.
5: Tank, will you please relax your vocal cords and give Mr. Kell a chance?
4: I was only agreeing with him.
5: Nod your head from now on. I'm sorry, Mr. Kell.
6: I've been extremely worried about this.
4: You've been?
5: Tank.
6: Mr. Gore needs help. He needs it badly, but he won't listen to me.
5: Well, what are you trying to tell him?
6: Well, that this flying wing is... Well, it's a little too advanced. Mr. Gore's trying to do too much with his plane.
5: Oh, I don't know.
6: Mr. Mr. Harrigan, I've been a mechanic all my life, and I've learned a great deal.
4: Well, I'm sure you have.
6: I remember all the way back in the days of the Wright brothers. That was before you were even born. And I say to you, the flying wing's much too advanced. I've tried to warn Mr. Gore, but he won't listen to me. So now he's in trouble. 3 men have been killed. There mustn't be any more deaths, Mr. Harrigan.
5: Of course not, but don't you think the real trouble might be sabotage?
6: Sabotage? I hadn't thought about it.
5: Then try thinking.
6: Oh, it seems incredible. Who would do such a thing?
5: That's what we're here to find out.
6: I wonder if that could be the reason.
5: The reason for what, Mr. Kell?
6: I beg your pardon, Mr. Harrigan.
5: Well, you started to say something.
6: Did I? Oh, dear, there I go dreaming out loud again. I really am getting old.
5: But, Mr. Kell,
6: you... Please, Mr. Harrigan, I know you're a great aviator. And you, Mr. Tinker, you're a fine mechanic. Please go over the flying wing thoroughly and see if you don't come to the same conclusion I have.
5: Mr. Kell, you still haven't explained
6: what... And about sabotage. That's very interesting, Mr. Harrigan. I must look into it.
5: Will you help us?
6: Well, of course. I'd be very glad to. Thank you for asking me. Now, I must go. I've been here much too long. Mr. Tinker.
5: Yeah?
6: Will you look out in the tunnel before I leave? Make sure no one can see me?
5: Oh, sure.
6: Mr. Harrigan, please help me. I've known Simon Gore for many years, and I've grown extremely fond of him, as if he were my own son. Take care of him.
5: Oh, don't worry, Mr. Kell. We'll do our best.
6: I'm sure you will.
7: Okay, Pop. All clear.
6: Oh, thank you. I'll see you again, Mr. Harrigan. And remember, not a word of our conversation to anyone.
5: I'll remember.
7: Come on, Pop.
6: Yes, I'm coming. Been a long time since anyone called me Pop. Mr. Gore is so businesslike.
7: Well, I'll call you Pop.
6: Fine. Goodbye, Mr. Tinker. Thank you, and good night.
7: Nice old codger, ain't he? He sure likes Mr. Gore.
5: Yeah, he's worried. Did you notice the change in him when I said sabotage?
4: Yeah, I didn't notice nothing.
5: Oh, yes, Tank. He was covering up.
4: Go on, he's old. He probably forgets half the things he starts to say.
5: Maybe. Well, I think it's high time we closed up shop. I need some sleep.
4: Yeah, you and me both, pal.
5: Tank, listen.
4: Jump at Jenny's voices again.
5: Bring that chair over to the vent.
4: Roger.
5: Put it here, Tank.
4: Climb up, but leave room for me.
5: Okay. Yeah. Hey, don't knock me off.
4: I won't. Can you hear all right?
5: Yes. The girl is Carla Davis.
4: Wow.
8: Well, sure. I'm glad to see you, but I don't get it. Honest, I don't.
9: Yeah, well, don't worry about it. Now, listen. There's something I want you to do.
8: Yeah?
9: Tomorrow's your day off.
8: Yeah.
5: Who's the man?
4: I don't know. Shut up.
9: I want you to go to Yellow Creek and see this guy. His name's on this car.
8: But what for?
9: Never your mind what for.
8: Oh, gosh, I don't like
9: this. Listen, Carla, I wouldn't do nothing to get you in touch. Honestly, I wouldn't. You just see this guy and talk to him. That's all.
8: Well, if you say it's all
9: right. Now I gotta beat it. Reese Kate, they found me in this joint.
5: We've heard enough, Tank. Get down.
4: What are we going to do? We'll
5: see who this friend of Carla's is.
8: How'd you get past the guard?
5: I think her room's on this level. Turn off the light.
4: Why?
5: So it doesn't shine out when I open the door.
4: Go on.
5: Okay. Now, no noise. See anything? No. Yes, the door's opening.
10: So long, Carla.
8: So long.
4: Can you see him?
5: Uh-huh. But I don't know who he is. He's going down the tunnel.
4: Well?
5: You ready?
4: For anything.
5: Then let's go. Maybe now we'll find out something.
3: Opening the door wide, Hop slides out into the semi-darkness of the tunnel, closely followed by Tank, in pursuit of Carla Davis's unknown visitor. Who is he? And how does he fit into the strange mystery of the Wheeling Witches? We'll learn more in just a moment, gang, so stand by. At the beginning of Hop Harrigan, gang, I was telling you about Operation Yukon and the C-82s taking part in the maneuvers. Well, first of all, the packets will fly 4 training units assigned to the operation, and then their job will be flying supplies to the soldiers. General Mark Clark and Major General Paul Kendall are in charge of the operation. The pilots know they'll be pretty busy for the next 4 months, and they're all prepared. They know the plane they'll be flying is one of the best for heavy duty. The C-82 has the nickname of Flying Boxcar, and to tell you the truth, it really looks like a railroad car. The roomy fuselage is hung low between 2 engines, and bringing up the rear is the twin tail assembly. The back of the body is one big door opening on one side to allow for the loading of cargo. One reason for the flying boxcars being on Operation Yukon is its capacity to carry a big payload. C-82s have been used by air rescue units for the same reason. It's easy to fit a partly dismantled helicopter into its big fuselage for emergency service. Last June, one air rescue team used a helicopter carrying C-82 to get 15 Air Force men out of the jungle of Nicaragua. As the winter goes by, the sight of those red painted wings and tails will bring many happy smiles to the faces of freezing foot soldiers in the Yukon, too. For they'll know the flying boxcars will be packed full of everything needed to keep the men as comfortable as possible under sub-zero conditions. And that, gang, is the story of the new job of the C-82. Oh, there'll be newer and safer planes, but the one worry is, will there be enough men and women to keep those planes in the air? If you're interested in aviation, get ready now to take your place in the sky. For always remember, America needs flyers. And now back to our story. Hop and Tank have just overheard a strange conversation through an air intake vent, a conversation which now leads them through the dimly lit tunnels of the underground aircraft plant in pursuit of Carla Davis's unknown visitor.
7: Gosh, how far is the guy going? We must have walked a mile already.
5: Easy does it. We're a little too close.
7: Why follow him?
5: Why don't we nab him?
7: I want to see what he does. Hey, look, he stopped at that door, see?
5: Yeah.
7: Hold up. What's he doing? Reaching up like that.
5: He's got me.
7: Look, the door's opening.
5: It's the outside. See the stars?
7: Come on, he'll get away.
5: We should have stuck closer to him. Uh-oh, I hear a car starting up.
7: Oh, good Lord, I played this like a fool.
5: There he goes. Tank, kick me.
7: Skip it. We better get back inside. If a guard comes along, he might shoot first and ask questions later.
5: Sure. Come on.
7: We better close the door.
5: Oh, yeah. Move back.
7: Hey, wait. I want to see what he was fiddling with up here.
5: It's a switch.
7: What?
5: It's a switch.
7: Wonder what'll happen if we move it.
5: Jump it, Jenny. Tank, you set off the alarm.
7: Gosh, Tank, don't touch that door. You'll be electrocuted. Tank, no!
3: But suddenly Tank teeters and loses his balance and falls forward. The door is electrically charged. The least touch will mean instant death. Gang, be sure to listen to the next episode of The Mystery of the Wailing Witches. 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Hop Harrigan is a transcribed copyrighted feature appearing in All American Comics magazines.

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1: Agent M, we believe this city to be the headquarters of a group plotting to overthrow this country's government. Spies and sympathizers already in the country are being armed. Last night, a brewer's cart loaded with hand grenades was seized at the border. Here's one of the grenades. They were concealed in supposedly empty barrels. The complete information is in these reports. Read them. That's all. The case is yours.
0: Agent M studied the records, then decided upon his course of action. He knew that the dealers in illegal armaments have their own espionage systems, and so he decided to look for his first lead in a city hundreds of miles away in another country. The next day, a woman arrived at a great London hotel. She was reported to be an agent from the Far East who came to buy munitions. Within a few hours after arrival, she received several telephone calls.
4: Hello. This is Mr. Durrell speaking.
5: Miss Durrell, my name is Lothar Owen. I represent the Continental Syndicate.
4: Yes?
5: I understand you are here to place a large order. I would like to come up and talk with you.
4: Now, I've had several calls already, Miss Rowan. I've had to turn down most of them.
5: The men I represent are reliable. We can deliver any place in the world, and we do not fear any country's laws.
4: Very well. I will see you in an hour, Miss Rowan. Come to my rooms.

0: Yes? Oh, you're Miss Rowan.
1: Yes.
0: Come in.
1: Thank you.
0: Sit down.
1: Again, thank you.
0: I may as well be frank. I'm here to buy hand grenades. They are to be used in street fighting at close range. I'm not interested in rifles or machine guns.
1: I see.
0: I am prepared to spend $500,000. Half will be paid in cash when the shipment is put aboard ships which I designate. The balance will be paid on delivery.
1: You are very businesslike.
0: Unless you are new to this business, you know it is full of swindlers. I am not buying cases filled with stones. Everything will be examined carefully. If you have what I want and are willing to do business on my terms, I'm ready to talk with you.
1: I think we can get along, Miss Jurel.
0: You know where to locate hand grenades?
1: Oh, yes. Of course, they are not in this country.
0: I am prepared to fly to any city on the continent. I want to examine them.
1: There are supplies of hand grenades close by. They were made for the syndicate and delivered within the last 3 months. They are not for resale, but we can deliver supplies like them in any amount. If you would like to examine
0: them... That's exactly what I want to do. As soon as possible. Name the city where I'm to meet you, and I will be there tomorrow night.

0: Yvonne Durell left by airplane that night. The next day, she reported to her superior, Special Agent M, in a distant continental city.
1: Your trap worked. It was quite simple, M. I hardly arrived in London before my telephone began to ring. I was offered every type of armament, but Lota Rowan was the only agent who knew where I could locate hand grenades.
2: Lota Rowan? She's dangerous, Yvonne. She was expelled from one country only a few weeks ago. She's never been arrested, yet she's been involved many times.
1: What's our next move?
2: When are you to meet Lota Rowan?
1: Tonight. She is to call for me at my hotel.
2: Good. Keep the appointment. I'll follow you. Inspect the grenades and, if possible, get a sample. Then tell her to see you tomorrow. As soon as she leaves you, report back here.
0: Lota Rowan kept her appointment. Early in the evening, Yvonne entered a large black car and was driven away from her hotel. However, instead of being taken into the country as she expected, the car turned into a fashionable business street.
1: You have hand grenades stored here, on this street?
3: The authorities would never dream of searching such establishments as these. Driver, stop at that antique... Wait.
1: Is there anything wrong?
3: A car has just turned the corner behind us. It has followed us for several blocks. Driver, slow up until it passes.
1: That car can't be following us. It's stopping.
3: But we're not. Driver, turn right back to Miss Durell's hotel.
4: Yes, madam.
1: But what of the hand grenades? You were going to let me inspect them.
3: I will call for you tomorrow, Miss Durell. Lota Rowan never takes chances, even for a $500,000 order.

0: This is K-7 speaking.
1: K-7, this is Agent M. Something went wrong. The car which called for Ivan slowed up in front of an antique shop, then speeded away. I'm going back to the shop. If Ivan calls you, send her to me. Tell her to come at once.
2: A few minutes later, Agent M stood before the antique shop and studied a Ming vase in the window. The shop seemed deserted. As M waited, a truck turned from the street into a small alley which led to the rear of the store. As he watched the truck, Ivan arrived.
3: M!
4: Ivan, I'm glad you're here. What happened?
3: I think the hand grenades are in this antique shop, M. We're almost here. We were about to stop when Loder Rowan saw a car following. She had just mentioned the antiques, and then she ordered the driver back to my hotel.
4: Ivan, we've got to act tonight. A truck just drove around behind this shop. If you're right, it may mean the munitions are to be moved. It doesn't take much to arouse a munitions smuggler's suspicions.
3: M, there's an old man in the shop. He's watching us.
4: Point to the mink vase, Ivan. We'll try to get him to let us in.
3: Oh, it's beautiful, isn't it? I want it. Do you see him?
4: Yes. I'm going to knock on the door. We want to buy the mink vase.
5: Come back tomorrow. The shop is closed.
4: We're tourists. We're leaving town tonight. Will you sell it to us?
3: He's tempted him. I'll try. Please let us buy it tonight.
4: He's coming to the door.
5: Come back in the morning. The shop is closed for the night.
3: Oh, please let us buy it now. Our train leaves soon. I saw the vase and it matches one I have. Please, I'll give you 5,000 francs for it.
4: We'll only step in while you wrap it.
5: The price is 8,000 francs.
4: Well, I'll pay 8.
5: All right, come in. You will stand here in the front. I'll get the vase and wrap it for you. You have the money?
4: Oh, yes, right here. Bring the vase out of the window, please.
5: It will only take a minute.
4: When he goes into the back of the shop to pack the vase, I'm going to try and follow him. I want you to stand here and keep talking as if you were speaking to me.
3: All right, Em. He's got the vase and he's coming back.
4: Well, here's your money, old man. 8,000 francs.
5: Yes. I will put the vase in a box for you. Wait here. It will only take a minute.
4: All right, Ivan. He's gone into the rear room. I am going to follow him. Start talking.
3: I'm so glad we saw it in the window. It'll match the vase we have at home perfectly. Of course, I didn't think it would be so expensive, but it's really worth it. We'll have one for each side of the fireplace now. And I'm positive they're exactly the same. Every detail.
5: You fool, why did you let them in? We've got to get the hand grenades out of here tonight.
6: I had to get rid of them. That woman would have stood there in front of the window all night.
5: And how do you know who they are?
6: Ah, Doris. I put this vase in a box.
5: Well, hurry up. The truck is at the back door. We'll have to make 4 or 5 trips to get all the cases out.
6: It is all foolishness. Not one. No one. Not even the police would suspect we stored munitions here. Here. What are you doing here? I told you to wait in the front of the store.
4: Put up your hands, both of you. You see, I am interested in more than your Ming vase, Count Padova.
6: You know my name. You are the police.
4: I am a special agent investigating munition smuggling. Keep your hands over your heads and walk out into the front of the store.
6: Not so fast, Monsieur Special Agent. You see this hand grenade? Unless you put your gun down, I release the trigger.
4: Drop it or I'll shoot.
7: He's released the trigger. Run, it would explode.

My report, K7. I located one munitions drop in the antique shop of Count Padova. Count Padova attempted to throw a hand grenade. I was forced to shoot. The shop was destroyed in the explosions that followed. Both munitions smugglers were killed. My assistant Ivan and I escaped. This book showing the addresses of other munitions drops was taken from the safe found in the ruins of the shop. All addresses shown have been raided. Lotharone has disappeared. I believe she had left the country.

When regular supplies of arms are scarce, munitions smugglers and traders find hidden arms outside the regular markets. Such secret arms, smuggled into neutral countries, have preceded the downfall of every nation that has passed from existence. Listen for my next story. This is K7 speaking.

0: If you're paying this kind of money for a car, you'd want it to have a touch of style, legroom, four doors, and all that. And if this is what you had in mind, you don't even have to pay that kind of money for the new Skoda Super Estel.
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Log entry, The Catch Scarlet Queen, Philip Kearney, Master. Position, 3 degrees, 7 minutes north, 104 degrees, 2 minutes east. Wind fresh to moderate, sky fair. Remarks, departed Singapore after being guest at unsuccessful wedding. Reason for failure, the Winchester rifle and the ambitious groom.

0: It was a sun-brilliant, wind-fresh morning when we stood into Koh I Phang on the island of Timor, our port of call after a long run up from Sydney. The stevedores were waiting for us as we warped into the Nederlander Asiatic Company's docks. And by the time the Scarlet Queen was riding to her hawsers, our cargo was swinging out over the side, guided by the gentle hand of my chief mate, Gallagher.
1: Let's be easy on that gear, Preston! You bang up that rail any longer, we'll replace it with your rip!
0: A few moments later, a portly messenger waddled aboard the Queen.
2: You are Captain Carney, yeah?
0: Yeah.
2: I have a cable for you from Singapore, yeah?
0: Oh, thanks.
2: Yeah.
0: The cable was from the Singapore offices of Kang & Sons China Trader, the company under which the Scarlet Queen had set out on her voyage and under which we were still sailing. But the cable didn't have to do with business affairs. Hey, Gallagher, come here.
3: Yeah, what's up?
0: Just get that stuff off in a hurry. You and I are going to a wedding.
3: We're going to a what?
0: Hey, look, it's addressed to you and me. It says, my son, request the honor of your presence at the marriage between my daughter, Nanhua, and the Honorable Yu Lang at my home on the 26th instant. Affectionately, Coochie Kang.
3: Nanhua.
0: Yeah. Come on, let's get moving, shall we?
3: Watch me move cargo. I'd miss your wedding before I'd miss hers.
1: Hey there! I want three more men below!

0: fits that. Everything fits. Except the expression on Manhua's face. It should have been happy, but it wasn't. Red and I followed the crowd out onto the street. The bride and groom appeared in the doorway, and the ever-present Chinese firecrackers started popping.
1: What's the matter with Nanhua? Skipper, everybody's happy but her.
0: I've been wondering, too, Red. I don't know. The scene of gaiety suddenly changed. Yu Lang and the groom stiffened and crumpled at the screaming Nanhua's feet. We got to him, he was dead. When we rolled him over, we saw a bullet hole in his forehead, just over his right eye.
2: And so Mutual continues The Voyage of the Scarlet Queen, written by Gil Dowd and Bob Tallman, and starring Elliot Lewis. The Scarlet Queen, proudest ship to plow the seas, bound for uncharted adventure. Every week a complete entry in the log, and every week a league further in The Voyage of the Scarlet Queen.

0: what happened? He was standing.
1: I don't know, Nanua. We'll try to find out. Take her inside, Red. Get her someplace where it isn't so noisy.
2: Yeah, come on, Nanua. Let's go inside. Come on, where your friend can't see you falling.
3: Oh, boy, how? Why would he, Captain? He shot. Tuanga?
1: Yeah, all finished.
3: Other man, Li Chen-si, he shoot, I think.
1: Who's Li Chen-si?
3: He half that from Nanhua. She married this man. He talk hate on this man. Now much sorrow he do. I call Xiong Jing.
1: Police, yeah. Somebody should call police.
4: Philip, my son, I was inside. What is it?
1: Afraid it couldn't be worse, Kay. He's dead.
4: I was told that, Philip. But how?
1: Somebody used the noise of the firecrackers to cover the sound of the shot.
4: How could it be, my son, such sadness in a night so recently noisy with happiness?
1: I don't know, Kay. I don't know.
5: Good Lord, what's happened to Liu Yang? I saw him dead. He's been shot.
4: Yes, Ralph.
5: Tell me, what in heaven's name happened?
4: This is Ralph Clayton, Philip, my assistant here in Singapore.
1: Hello, Mrs. Clayton.
4: This is Captain Carney, Ralph. I think he knows more than anyone about what happened.
1: I don't know anything. I just saw him fall. Kang.
4: Yes?
1: Who owns that house across the street?
4: Why, an aged one named Guo Feng, Philip.
1: Huh? I'll see you in a few minutes. I'm going to cross and take a look at that house and see if I can find Guo Feng. I didn't find Guo Feng. The house was dark and nobody answered my knock. I forced my way in. I climbed to the second floor. The two front rooms looked out across the now deserted street toward Kang's doorway, in which Nanhua and her groom had been standing. I didn't go any farther than the first room. A faint smell of powder smoke still hung in the hot air. I lit a match. In a corner, I found an ejected rifle cartridge case, American brand 38 Special. I slipped it into my pocket and left the house.

0: Philip, my son, did you see Kuo Thing?
1: No, Kang, there wasn't anybody home.
2: Did you find anything in the house, Captain Carney?
1: Yeah, Clayton. The shot was fired from an upstairs room by an American rifle, .38 caliber. Okay. An auto-loading weapon, I think.
2: Why do you say that, Captain Carney?
1: Because if it were bolter lever action, I don't think the killer would have ejected the shell. With an auto, he couldn't help it and probably wouldn't have wasted the time looking for it. It was pretty dark in there.
2: I see.
1: Now, I'll get back and check on Kuo Thing later. The policeman called?
0: Yes, Philip. I myself called him.
1: Well, you've done everything you can, Kang. I probably want to ask you some questions. You better go and try to rest until I get...

0: Red?
1: Oh, where the devil have you been, Skipper? You know I'm no good with women who are going to pieces.
0: How is she?
1: How do you think she is? She's better than she was, though. She's in there in the other room laying down. Say, Skipper.
0: Huh?
1: Who is Lee Chen-Si?
0: Why?
1: Well, she's been talking about him, about how he's got to get away.
0: Yeah. He's some guy who wasn't in favor of her marrying Yu Lang. I'll tell you more after I've talked to her. Wait here.
2: Hello, Phil.
0: Hello,

0: better talk to her. Wait here.
1: Hello, Phil.
0: Hello, Nanwa. Kind of a rough sea tonight, huh?
1: Yes, it is.
0: But rougher for you, Lang, than for anyone else, don't you think?
1: I'm not feeling sorry for myself. Is that what you meant?
0: Yeah, that's what I meant. I wanted to remind you that you weren't because I want to talk to you about it.
1: I'm all right, Phil. I want to talk about it.
0: Good. Who is Lee Chen Si?
1: Is he suspected already?
0: Yeah, I'm afraid he is. Did he do it, Nanwa?
1: No. Of course he did not.
0: Why was he the first one to be suspected?
1: Because he is so quick with his temper and so sincere when he is angry. He threatened that he would kill you, Lang.
0: Why? Because he wanted to marry you?
1: Yes, that is why.
0: That's a point in his favor. Look, Nanwa, I...
1: Yes, Phil?
0: Well, both Red and I realized that you weren't happy tonight. I'm not going to ask you why you were going through a marriage that you didn't want.
1: Because I am Chinese, I could not tell you if you did ask, Phil.
0: Yeah, I sort of figured that.
1: But, Phil, because Lee is Chinese and his friends are Chinese, no one will turn to help him. He will be arrested for a crime he had nothing to do with. The justice here in Singapore moves very rapidly. Phil, I am sure that he is innocent. He must be warned and...
0: And kept out of sight someplace?
1: Yes.
0: All right, Nanwa. I haven't met many women I could believe, but you're one I can. Where'll I find your Lee Chen Si?
1: Oh, Phil. I am not sure. But if you will go to his uncle, he is an old man, Kuan Yin. He has a druggist shop near the end of Tangling Road. Perhaps Kuan Yin will know where he is. Here, take this clasp, that he will know you are to be trusted.
0: Okay, Nanwa. Red will go with me. Don't tell anybody where we've gone, even your father. He's too honest.
1: All right, Phil.
0: Your story to everyone is that we just left and said we'll see you later. Which we will. Red and I swung down toward the end of Tanglin Road. A street typically noisy and crowded. Kuan Yin's apothecary was dimly lit and filled by the odors of the strange and nameless things prescribed to maintain the Chinese health. A wizened little figure stood up behind a counter as we went in.
2: Yes? You wish Chinese medicine?
3: No, thanks, Doc.
0: Red. We're looking for Lee Chen Si. Nanhua told us you might know where he is.
2: Oh, no. I not know.
0: Kuan Yin, we friend with Nanhua. She friend with Lee Chen Si.
2: I not know where Lee Chen Si.
0: Here, clasp Nanhua send to show we friend.
2: Oh. Why you come?
0: To help Lee. He in big trouble. You hear about killing?
2: I hear. News of death come quick, like death come. What you want?
0: We want you to tell us where Lee is.
2: Not to.
3: We want to help him.
0: Police will come soon, Kuan Yin. All people think Lee kill man. We hide him.
2: Police come here?
0: Very soon.
2: You got it.
0: All right. He shuffled ahead of us, leading us from the dim main room into an even dimmer hallway in the rear.
2: Li Chen Si, to tell you to another year.
4: Dai, what out? Yi Chung, Nari Chu.
2: To the man, what?
4: Ah, Jing Sha Mani Jan.
2: Go, stay. He opened door.
0: Thanks, Kuan Yin. If police come, you talk loud. Huh? We hear, then we go.
2: Oh, yes, I do.
0: Good. Come on, Red.
5: It's close enough. Who are you?
0: Put the gun away, Lee. This is Red Gallagher and I'm Phil Carney. We sailed for Nanhua's father.
5: Oh, Captain Carney and Mr. Gallagher. Nanhua has told me about you. I'm sorry.
0: It's all right.
5: Come into my hiding place.
0: Come on, Red.
5: I am, as you Americans say, on a bad spot.
3: No, I've been on worse ones myself.
0: We're going to see what we can do to get you off of it, Lee.
5: I'm glad there are at least three people in Singapore who think that I didn't kill...
0: Call it Yung Lang. It's the police.
5: Police here?
3: They didn't give us much leeway. They must have followed us.
0: Is there a back way out of here, Lee?
5: Yes, through the window to a roof below and then to the ground.
0: All right, go ahead. We'll follow you out and talk later. All right, go ahead, Red.
3: I've had lots of practice.

0: the wind is different.
1: Yeah, sure. All right, let's go.
2: Li Chen-Si not only knew the way, but he knew the neighborhood like a tramp puppy. We paralleled Tanglin Road, but held to the middle of the blocks, cutting through yards, vaulting fences, invading lots of privacy.
3: Go on. We don't want anything but our
1: way. Stop playing with him. Let's do it.
2: When we traveled 7 or 8 blocks and were down toward the Singapore River, we stopped. Li led us through a narrow doorway and into a room in which a few Chinese sat, some with glasses and bottles, some with newspapers. We slid into a curtained booth and sat down.
0: Well, nobody will follow us. We can be sure of that.
2: Are you safe here, Li?
4: For a little while, I think.
2: No. All right. Do you know who killed you, Ling?
4: How can I say? I wasn't there.
2: But you have a good idea. Is that what you mean?
4: With my stupid threat, spoken in front of some who were friends and some who perhaps were not, I gave anyone who wanted you long dead a good excuse to kill him.
0: Yeah, you sure did.
2: Well, that jealousy motive's been overworked, but it's always good. Are you in love with Nan Hua, Li?
4: Yes, sir. We had planned on marriage ourselves before she was forced into this one.
0: Forced into
4: it? Yes.
2: I gave her the chance to tell me about it tonight, but she wouldn't. What is it, a matter of face?
4: Yes. Without his knowledge, a great deal of smuggling is being done in her father's organization.
2: In Kang's China Traders?
4: Yes. Yu Lang, who was a very ambitious man at best, took Nan Hua one night and showed her. He said he would expose it and ruin her father unless she married him.
0: And she went through with it without saying a word to her old man, her father? But if Kang wasn't in on it, I don't see what difference it would have made.
4: Because you are not Chinese, Mr. Gallagher.
0: Huh? Oh.
4: To be exposed like that would have caused such a loss of face that he would have been ruined. For the same reason, I cannot tell the police, no matter what happens to me, because of what it would do to Nan Hua's father. It has to be a confession.
2: Yeah. But why was Yu Lang killed, Li?
4: I think because the man who was actually hiding the contraband goods in Kang's shipments was frightened because Yu Lang knew the truth.
2: Do you know who that man is?
4: I can only suspect.
2: Ralph Clayton?
4: I know only what Nan Hua told me about Yu Lang.
2: Yeah. Tell me, Li, what kind of a rifle do you have?
4: Why, it's an American rifle. A Winchester, 38 special. Why, Captain?
2: That's the weapon that killed Yu Lang. Where is it?
4: It would take a very good friend to believe this, I'm afraid, Captain.
2: Hmm?
4: My rifle disappeared 2 days ago.
2: Yeah, I see what you mean. With everything else, a disappearing murder weapon is a little tough to swallow.

0: Nanwa?
1: Who is it?
0: Red and Phil.
1: Oh, come in. What has happened? Where is Lee?
0: We took him down to the Queen. He's locked in the cabin.
1: Locked in?
0: Yep.
2: Your boy is in such a bad spot that we don't know whether to feel sorry for him or keelhaul him.
1: What do you mean?
0: He doesn't mean anything. Where does Lee live, Nanwa?
1: Why, Phil?
0: We want to go over there.
1: On Seletar Drive, just this side of the bridge. The number is 742. His is apartment 20 at the top of the stairs.
0: All right, we'll be back, Nanwa. Stay awake, will you?

0: 20. Here it is, Skipper.
1: Yeah. I hate to make the noise, but this door's in the way. Let me assure it.
0: Oh, wait a minute.
1: What?
0: Let me look at that, Skipper. Hmm. Spring lock, isn't it? Sure. Japanese made. It's a knife blade job.
1: Yeah?
0: Yeah, this'll do it. Oh, stand on a light a minute, will you?
1: Yeah, I'm sorry.
0: Go ahead.
1: You know, someday, Gallagher, I'm going to ask you about your past.
0: Pure a spindrift, Skipper. I learned this from having such bad luck losing keys.
1: I'll bet.
0: Well, what are we looking for?
1: Evidence. Any and all kinds. Red.
0: Huh?
1: Look at here.
0: What do you got, Skipper?
1: Here. It was behind the clothes in this closet. A Winchester rifle, .38 special.
0: Lead and make that murder weapon disappear for long
1: enough. Wait a minute, Red. Huh. If Clayton took it, he might have brought it back, you know.
0: Yeah, maybe he didn't take it. I'm thinking we got two men with three motives. Lee might have dreamed up that story of his to frame Clayton, you know.
1: Yeah, that's right, Red. Seven. Check the windows, will you?
0: Oh, yeah.
1: See if there's another way to get in here besides that door.
0: These windows open out onto space as far as I can see. Yeah. Now, the door's that's
1: good. And this must be the rifle. There's one gone out of the magazine. Okay, Red, let's go back to the house where the shot was fired. I still want to talk to old Cool Feng and see what we can pick up. We didn't pick up anything from Cool Feng. He was dead from a knife wound. He was lying in the middle of a badly furnished library. His pockets were pulled inside out. The room itself had been searched, too.
0: I don't like this much anymore, Skipper. It's getting late.
1: I'm with you on both counts.
0: Was this guy here when you came into the house before?
1: I wish I could tell you, Red, but I can't. I just came in and went upstairs. I didn't look in here.
0: So what do we do with Nanhua's boy?
1: Huh? Well, leave him where he is. So far, he's ahead in my book by one empty cartridge case.
0: That isn't much of a lead.
1: Well, there might be more. Let's go and find out, huh? All right, now listen, Nanhua. I want you to get a story across to Ralph Clayton and your father. Is Clayton still here?
2: Yes, Phil. What story?
1: That you've gotten a message from Lee. He's been drinking. He's losing face by hiding, and he's gone back to his apartment and is going to give himself up to the police in the morning.
2: He is not, Phil.
1: The story, Nanhua. In the morning, he's going to tell the police everything he knows about what's going on behind your father's back.
2: Phil.
1: But don't use the word smuggling.
2: Oh, then you know. You will not tell anyone. It would ruin my father. You know what that would mean.
1: I don't know anything, Gorgeous. I'm just guessing. You tell that story and maybe nobody will have to tell anything else.
0: Skipper, sometimes I get a little disappointed in you.
1: Yeah, Red? Why?
0: Because sometimes you aren't open and above board about things. If you think somebody's guilty, why don't we go get him and knock him around until he says yes? That always works if you're patient.
1: Brutal methods, Red. Dull and uninteresting.
0: I don't know.
1: This way we're hanging everything on two very small items. First, that empty cartridge case. Yeah. Doesn't seem to me that anyone would eject that thing from a lever-action rifle unless he wanted to leave it. Why?
0: To frame somebody else. Yeah, but did you ever figure that it might have taken two shots to drill that guy?
1: Gallagher, you're insulting. Of course I did.
0: Huh?
1: I counted the slugs in that rifle. You were there. One fired.
0: Yeah.
1: Item two, a key to Lee's apartment used to swipe the rifle and to plant it in the closet again. If somebody has it, he'll use it again to put Lee out of the way. Item three.
0: Two is enough.
1: I just thought of this. Mm-hmm. Old Cole Feng's body and library were searched. Why? He was killed because I said I was going to talk to him, and he was searched for some dough, paid him for the use of that room with the view of Yu Lang's forehead.
0: So we wait in the apartment, underhanded like. What do I do?
1: You hide in the closet.
0: Hide? Now, wait a minute.
1: Be on hand in case I need you. I'm going to be reeking of liquor, passed out on Lee's bed.
0: Well, I won't say anything about you being more at home than I'll be. Now, what'll you be wearing?
1: Brass knuckles, Red. But look, if Clayton's innocent, he won't even show up. You see?
0: Yeah, underhanded.
1: Underhanded nothing. The whole thing depends on him. If he doesn't want to come, he doesn't have to. We splashed enough liquor around Lee's apartment to make it smell like the scene of a 3-day binge.
3: Oh, such a waste.
1: Then Red went into a handy closet, leaving the door just ajar. I climbed into Lee's bed, turning my back to the room. to give a knife wielder a good target. It didn't occur to me that he might be a knife thrower until I heard the door ease open and click shut. Then I had to force myself to lie still until I heard his footsteps enter the bedroom. I gave myself a count of five. Then I heard his breathing fade in as he bent over.
3: Hey, let's close it up! Stay!
1: I turned over, and as I rolled, I started my right for his chin.
3: Hey! Oh, listen. You can make a pigeon out of yourself if you want to, but do it where I can't watch it.
1: All right, all right.
3: He had you practically...
1: All right,
3: you
1: never
3: know.
1: Mind.
3: Well, what'd you hit him with anyway?
1: Never give an underhanded guy like him a chance, Red. I told you what I'd be wearing, brass knuckles. Never go to bed in Singapore without them. There wasn't much left to be told after the police got through with Ralph Clayton. His confession about the smuggling saved Kuji Kang's face, and his confession of both murders lightened Nanhua's burden of widowhood and put Lee Chen Si back on the eligible list. The last time we saw them, Nanhua and Lee were holding hands, and Kang's arms were resting across both their shoulders. An odd finish for the wedding. But it looked like they'd have better luck on the one obviously coming up. We moved out of the harbor and found the wind.
4: Stand by to make sail!
1: It streaked in from down across the line, and our crewmen jumped to their stations to send up the sail at whistle for.
4: Stop it, chief! Make sail!
1: Eager arms and strong backs glistened in the sun, and the mainsail went up smartly and bellied out. The jib shot up. Swung out over my head and fought with the sheets that held it in place. The Scarlet Queen shook under the push of wind, then dug her starboard rail into the green turmoil she caused, lifted her port side shamelessly to sun and air, and leaned into her course up into the South China Sea.
5: Hey, we got a whopper. But she likes it, Skipper. She's flirting with
1: it. I guess it'll treat her right, Red. As long as we can hold our feet to the deck angle.
5: Well, I've grown lopsided learning to do it.
1: Yeah, I noticed. You have to fight to navigate a level street.
5: Oh, not every street, Skipper.
1: Say,
5: it looked like spring was blooming or something in Singapore, didn't it?
1: Oh, not in Singapore. There aren't any different seasons. They're all the same.
5: Skipper.
3: I'm talking about romance. Cupid.
1: Oh.
5: Yeah, the name of the game. Nanhua and that Lee Chen Si. Well, you got to blame it on something.
1: Yeah. And nice kids for land people.
5: Yeah, great.
1: I wonder where we'll be when they get secured.
5: I don't know. The farther, the better. But promise me one thing, Skipper. Don't ever take me to another wedding. This is the second one I've been to, and I don't like
1: it. Yeah? What happened at the first?
5: I got married.
1: Oh, Red, no!
5: Yeah. I was on a cod schooner then, fishing the Newfoundland banks. I made one trip after the wedding, and when I come back, she was gone. And do you know what she left me for?
1: No. A desert prospector.
5: Worse? He rented canoes in Central Park. And after this one, no more.
1: I see your point.
5: Yeah. The little woman I got now is good enough for me. Just moving up into the China Sea and leaving you alone.
1: To the Queen, Skipper?
5: To the Scarlet Queen. Girl enough for us, all right? After you, mate. After you.

0: 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Sky, fair. Sea, cresting with high cross swell. 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
3: African drums are talking. The drums bring you a story of Africa, that dark continent of jungle, swamp, and arid veldt, of native intrigue and unbelievable mystery. Listen. Professor Anton Edwards, while traveling in French Equatorial Africa with his daughter Lorna, comes into possession of a preserved human head that talks. Jack Martin, the professor's assistant, joins them. The two men were discussing the talking head when a scream from Lorna brings them running to her tent.

0: Confound it. Where's that flashlight?
1: Here's one, sir. Lorna's not here. Our bed's empty.
0: Great heavens. What's become of the girl?
1: What in the name of...
0: Oh, take no notice of that, Jack. It's only the head in the other tent. But where... There she is.
1: Where, sir?
0: There. Walking across the open space. Look. Come on, we'll have to hurry.
1: What's the matter with her? Her arms are stretched out.
0: Wait a minute. Don't go too close. See her feet. They're bare. She's in her sleeping suit.
1: Good. Good. She's sleepwalking.
0: Yes. We can't wake her abruptly. Heavens, I didn't know Lorna was subject to things like this. Possibly the change of climate has something to do with it.
1: Has she ever been known to wander this way before, sir?
0: Oh, not to my knowledge. I thought she was perfectly normal.
1: Who's that on the other side of the clearing? There's someone watching her.
0: Looks like Nguru, my Maasai.
1: What's he doing out here at this time? He ought to be bedded down.
0: Don't worry about him. He must have seen her start out. He's probably following to see that no harm comes to her. He's really very attached to her. I've had Nguru for years, Jack. You know that.
1: Well, he's an ugly-looking customer in any case. I'd hate to make an enemy of him.
0: Don't worry about him. I'd trust Nguru anywhere.
1: Look. She stopped.
0: Seems to be talking to someone.
1: But there's no one near her.
0: I know. She's just dreaming it, that's all. Let's get closer and hear what she's saying.
1: Let's get her back to bed, sir. If we wait too long, she'll be down with fever in the morning.
0: Not yet. I want to hear what she's saying. It might give us some idea as to what's worrying her.
1: But there's something I want to tell you, sir.
0: Let it wait, Jack. I don't want to miss anything she says.
1: But it's about Lorna. She told me tonight that she felt as if something out in the bush was calling to her.
0: Huh?
1: Something that gave her an almost overpowering impulse to walk out of camp alone.
0: She did, eh? Great Scott, when did she tell you this?
1: Tonight, when you went to see if her quarters were properly set. You know what some witch doctors can do with hypnosis. Let's get her back quickly, sir. I don't like this business.
0: All right, only it's imperative to avoid any kind of a shock. Whatever we do, we must not wake her abruptly.
1: Why wake her at all? Can't we guide her gently back to her tent?
0: Yes, that's better still. Come on. No, wait. Wait a minute. He's talking again. Listen.
2: Out of the ageless vault of time, my beloved, have I come to fulfill the promise made to thee when the sun's light rested upon the altar and the sacrificial knife of the priest returned its fire. So were we sent into the oblivion of the ages.
0: Talking about the ancient sun worshippers. Must have read that paragraph somewhere. Do you recognize it, Jack?
1: No, I don't, sir. Let's get her back. I can't stand this.
0: All right. Here's Nguru coming across. Take her gently by the arm, Jack. That's fine. We'll take her back in a minute. That you, Nguru?
3: Aye, Bwana. Devil spirit, him come from hill. Look plenty for missy.
1: What's that? What does he mean, devil spirit?
0: He says a devil has come from the mountain and cast longing eyes on Lorna. Asante, Nguru. Now, tell me what your eyes have seen.
3: Nguru see nothing. Knows him smellum devil plenty.
1: Lord, this gets worse and worse.
0: All right, Nguru. Get me a rope from the store tent.
3: Aye, Bwana.
0: Careful, Jack. Let her sink back on the bed gently. That's it.
1: Good Lord, sir. I'm worried still.
0: Well, it's nothing to worry about. Quite a natural thing at times. Sleepwalking is caused by excitement or mental stress of some kind. Got the rope, Nguru?
3: Aye, Bwana. Rope him no good for devil spirit talk.
1: You mean even if we tie her down, she'll walk out if she wants to?
3: Aye, little Bwana. Devil him call, she go.
1: Not after I get through tying her up.
0: Well, give her plenty of room, not too tight, Jack.
1: No, sir. I'm taking the rope around her bed several times. There's enough play for a natural turn of the body, but she'll never get out of it unless the rope is cut.
0: Yes, I see. Well, that looks safe enough.
1: No spirit I've ever met would get her out of that. She seems to be sleeping very heavily. Do you think she's been hypnotized, sir?
0: No. No, you see, her eyes react to touch. Yes, come on, she's safe enough now at all events. Let's go to the other tent and finish our talk. Thanks for watching, Nguru. Asante sana. You can sleep now.
3: Aye, Bwana.
1: Hadn't we better place a guard outside here?
0: Oh, no, there's no need, Jack. She's all right now, I'm sure. We'll only be a few feet from her.
1: But I still think a guard would be the safest plan.
0: Don't worry, my boy. Guru is always on guard. He never seems to sleep. The slightest unnatural sound in camp at night brings him up as silently as a shadow.
1: Yes, he seems to move just like a cat.
0: And he moves just as quickly, too. Oh, whiskey and soda?
1: Yes, thanks. I need one after that. What about this body servant of yours, sir, and Guru? He certainly is a tough-looking customer.
0: And Guru is all right. And he's not exactly a body servant, you know. I've spoken of him several times at home, if you remember.
1: Yes, but you've never really described him properly. He's as big as you are and fully as strong, which you must admit is unusual.
0: Yeah, he's a fine specimen of warrior. He's a prince in his own right. Blue blood through and through. I've had Nguru for years. We did quite a lot of secret service work together for the British government during the war in German East Africa. He saved my life on more than one occasion.
1: Does he always carry that great spear with him?
0: Never lets it out of his sight. He calls it the Snake Woman.
1: The Snake Woman? Why is that?
0: Because just one kiss means death. That is, unless he wants to prolong the operation.
1: Good Lord, does he do that sort of thing often?
0: I've only seen him do it once, when he fought the man who ran off with his wife. And he cut him into ribbons before delivering the final thrust.
1: Well, it's nice to know he has some sort of feeling anyway. Since I've met him, the expression on his face hasn't changed one jot.
0: It never does, under any circumstance. But I'd trust Nguru with my life at any time. Now let's get back to talking about that talking head, Jack.
1: Yes?
0: I wanted to tell you that the chatter of the head is not at all gibberish, as you probably think. There's sense to what it says.
1: Good heavens, sir. How can the thing talk if it's severed from the body? There's some trick to it.
0: No, I don't think so. And I have sense enough not to bother about that part of the phenomenon. What I'm interested in is what the head says.
1: Do you mean the thing actually speaks words?
0: Yes. Jack, my boy, we're on the verge of something that's going to make the scientific world sit up and take notice.
1: In what way, sir?
0: This head speaks the language of the lost Atlantis, or as near to it as anything can be.
1: But there's never been a language discovered that was attributed to the Atlanteans.
0: No, as far as you know, there hasn't. But you know what my hobby has been for the last 20 years?
1: Well, yes, ancient languages.
0: Very well. About 20 years ago, on my second trip to Africa... I was with Lamberti then.
1: That's the man you exposed for fraud, isn't it?
0: Yes. Well, we came upon some writings on submerged rocks off the coast. These things set me to thinking. I'd come across other similar markings in other parts of the world. And with all the data I'd kept, I concocted a language that might have been used by the perpetrators of those writings.
1: Yes, I know, sir. You've often spoken of it at home.
0: Now, the old witch doctor who gave me the head spoke of a legend that the spirit of the head would never rest until it was laid in the arms of its own people. I sat with the head hour after hour. Some of the sounds it was making seemed familiar. Then it came to me. It was speaking the language I'd been working on.
1: But all this sounds so frightfully fantastic.
0: I don't care whether it's fantastic or not, Jack. This whole thing leads to the native legend of the perfect race of people. You know the myth of the golden race. Superb, perfect men and women.
1: Yes, of course, I've heard it. But I've always taken it with a pinch of salt.
0: Well, possibly you'll take it with a pinch of something else after I've found what I'm seeking.
1: What do you mean?
0: Just this. It's well known that the Atlanteans held a secret, natural formula, that kept their bodies in perfect health. And if this head belongs to one of that lost race of people, it's going to lead us to the place where they are. Because its chatter, according to the language I've been working on, is nothing but directions of travel.
1: But good heavens, sir, would you trust yourself in this wilderness to a guide like that?
0: If what I am after is at the end of it, I'd trust myself to a headless body, let alone a bodiless head.
1: But it's taking a great risk.
0: But don't you see, Jack? That's where the native legend comes from. The head won't rest until it's back with its own people. And it's giving directions all the time how to get there.
1: Yes, of course, but... You'll excuse me for asking you, sir, especially just now, but have you been taking your quinine regularly?
0: I see. Well, Jack, if you're going to take that attitude, I'll be forced to leave you behind and go on alone.
1: Then in that case, I'm afraid you'll have to put up with my company. Because madness or no madness, I'm staying with you.
0: Well, that's more like you, Jack. I knew you would. That's why I sent for you to join me. You needn't worry about my health. My temperature is perfectly normal and my pulse quite regular.
1: Nevertheless, I think I'll keep an eye on you. Oh, by the way, we've forgotten all about Lorna. Hadn't we better go and see if she's all right?
0: Yes, we'll go now. Hello, Nguru. Nini, old warrior. What is it?
3: Juana. Devil, he speak. Missy, she go for Balava. Come.
1: What's that?
0: He says the devil called and Lorna's gone. Come on, Jack. Lorna's tent, quick.
4: I'm with you, sir. Confound that tent, bro.
0: Where's the flashlight? Have you got it, one, Jack?
4: Yes, here you are. Great heavens.
0: She's gone. Lorna's gone and...
4: The ropes on the bed are still intact.
0: They haven't been moved.

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2: He had an engine and he sure had fun. He used good and plenty candy to make his train run.
4: Charlie says, love my good and plenty. Charlie says, really rings the bell. Charlie says, love my good and plenty. Don't know any other candy that I love so well.
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5: Up in the sky, look, it's a bird, it's a plane, it's Superman.
1: And now, Superman, champion of the weak and the oppressed, strange visitor from interplanetary space who has arrived on Earth to fight for the cause of justice, and in his disguise as Clark Kent news reporter to investigate the ways and lives of men. When we last saw him, Kent was one of a small group made up of the ambulance surgeon, the fire chief, a photographer from the Daily Planet, and the half-conscious, half-hysterical unknown girl whom Kent, as Superman, had just rescued from the blazing inferno of the Sterling Tower. As she was borne off to the ambulance, the girl broke into wild, delirious cries of "Stop them! Catch them! Catch them!" and then lapsed again into unconsciousness. Today, as our story continues, Kent is waiting in a reception room of the hospital, hoping that the girl, whose identity is still unknown, will recover enough to tell who she is, explain what she meant, and throw light on the mysterious origin of the fire, which authorities are convinced was purposely set. But meanwhile, as Kent waits in the reception room, a powerful black sedan speeds through the night, far out of town on a highway for the West. Two men are tense in the front seat. One holds the wheel, while the other nervously turns the dials of the car's radio. Listen.
6: Watch it, Bart. Curve coming up.
7: I'm not blind. I can see it.
6: Hey! You have to do that.
7: Listen, Joe. The more miles we put between us and the Sterling Tower, the better. And the quicker, the better, too.
6: You think it's all over?
7: Certainly it's all over. They'll never even find her, let alone catch on about us. What are you doing with that radio?
6: Picking up the late news.
7: Oh, what's the matter? Worried about your investment?
6: We might hear something.
7: Well, I can tell you one thing. North Star Mining went down. About 20 floors down.
6: Don't be so funny.
7: Yeah, and if that girl had ever got out with her story, it'd be lower than that. And us along with it.
8: And at the moment, on all fronts, there are no further developments. Locally, interest still centers on the mysterious fire which destroyed the Sterling Tower early today.
6: This is it, listen.
8: Fire department officials are waiting to explore the ruins. To confirm suspicions, the fire was of incendiary origin.
6: What's that? Stop the car. Pull up.
8: Unfortunately, the only victim of the fire who can throw light on this angle is a former secretary employed by the North Star Mining Company.
6: What?
8: Company offices of the North Star Mining Company were on the 20th floor of the tower where the fire started. But the girl escaped under mysterious circumstances. She is now in a critical condition at the city hospital.
6: Escaped?
7: She couldn't have. It's not possible.
8: Representatives of the district attorney's office are waiting to question the young secretary if and when her condition makes it possible.
6: Question? Why? You hear that?
8: Meanwhile, Metropolitan Police are searching for two of the mining company's chief executives who have mysteriously disappeared. Bartley Pemberton, company's president, and Joseph Dineen, treasurer and vice president in charge of operations, both of whom are wanted for questioning. If they...
6: Bart, why'd you shut it off? You want to hear the rest of it?
7: I heard enough, Joe. More than enough.
6: Hey, Bart, where are you going? What are you turning around?
7: Where am I going? Where do you think I'm going, you fool?
6: But you're turning back.
7: You bet I'm turning back. Right back where we came from.
6: But you're crazy. We gotta get away.
7: We can't get away. Not now. Not till we fix that girl so she can't squeal. Where did the guy say? City Hospital?
6: Well, what are you gonna do?
7: Now listen, Joe. Pull yourself together. You're in this just as much as I am.
6: I know, but...
7: A couple of that girl's relatives, her cousin and her old uncle, that's you and me, are going to call on her the minute she's well enough and see her alone.
6: We can't. They'll get us. Wait, Bart.
7: Wait, nothing. We've got to get to her before she sees the DA.
6: No. Hang on.
0: Dr. Palmer wanted in surgery. Dr. Palmer wanted in surgery. Dr. Burns, report to 804. Dr. Burns, report to 804.
9: Oh, yeah. Hospital sure does a rushing business in doctors. Hello there, nurse.
10: Hello, Mr. Kent. Still waiting around?
9: Oh, sure. I haven't anything else to do.
10: Well, you're all alone now.
9: Huh? What do you mean?
10: Well, the man from the district attorney's office gave it up.
9: Oh?
10: He said to call him when the girl wakes up.
9: How is she, nurse? Think she'll pull through all right?
10: Why, of course. She's pulled through already. He was just shocked and smoke.
9: Well, then why can't I see her?
10: Well, she's still a little upset. She woke up a while ago and said something about a car and some men.
9: A car?
10: Yes, I think that's what it was. I'd have called you, but she dropped off again. I thought she needed her rest more than you did your interview.
9: Thanks, nurse. My pal. So she talked about a car, eh?
10: Yes, and two men. Say, where are you going?
9: Oh, just out on that sun porch. Get a little air.
10: Now, listen, that sun porch is open. You'll catch your death of cold.
9: Oh, no, no. I like the cold.
10: Well, all right. Suit yourself. You've probably got at least an hour, but whatever you do, don't leave that door open.
9: I won't. She's right. It is cold. And what's a little thing like cold to Superman? I knew I'd find out something if I hung around here long enough. Two men in a car, eh? Not much to go on, but I have an hour or so to look. Two men in a car. And if they had anything to do with that fire, they're heading away from town. I wonder if they're the officers of that North Star Mining Company, Pemberton and Dineen. Well, if I catch up with them, I'll soon find out. Here we go.
11: What?
9: What's the red light? Don't want to get us picked up now, do you?
11: Shut up and keep your head. We're turning in at this parking lot.
6: Where's the hospital?
11: Right around the corner. I'll ask the attendant to make sure.
6: Here he comes.
12: Evening, gentlemen.
11: Okay, Mac. How much to park?
12: 50 cents for the first hour. Dime for every hour extra.
11: We won't be over an hour. Oh, by the way, where's the city hospital?
12: Straight down the avenue. First block to the right. You can't miss it.
11: Don't worry. We won't miss it. Yeah, we won't miss her either. Come on, Joe. It's later than I thought. We better step on it.
6: What if the DA got there first?
11: We'll worry about that when we have to. Remember now, I am her uncle and you're her cousin who she hasn't seen for days. All set?
6: Listen, are you sure we
11: got... Come on, don't get chicken-hearted. Make it good. Short and snappy.
6: Okay.
9: No luck. Looked into 500 cars and haven't found a thing. Either that girl was raving or they slipped by me in the dark. Huh. Wait. There's a car coming up the road with two men in it. I'll drop down. No time to become Clark Kent. Here they come. I'll stand in the middle of the road. Oh, they're not going to stop. They're swerving. But I'll stop them.
13: Hey, what?
9: It's a police car. The last people in the world I want to meet right now.
13: Hey, yo, what's the big idea? You're trying to wreck us? Hey, come back! Back, he's flying! Up in the air! Fire! Fire!
9: Nice shooting, officer. One of those bullets bounced off my chest. Sorry, I can't wait to explain. Got to get back to that hospital. Wasted enough time. That girl's probably ready to talk now. So long. Back to the city.
0: Dr. Winter.
10: Well, Mr. Kent, are you still waiting? My goodness, where is he?
9: Are you looking for me, nurse?
10: My land, don't tell me you've been out on that porch all this time.
9: Oh, why not?
10: Well, it's over an hour. Aren't you frozen?
9: Oh, not me. I like it. What about the patient? Is she awake?
10: Oh, yes. She even has some visitors.
9: Visitors? From the district attorney's office?
10: No, a couple of relatives.
9: Relatives? I didn't know she had any.
10: No, evidently she has. An uncle and a cousin.
9: And they're with her now?
10: Well, they really shouldn't be, of course, but they were so anxious and they wanted to see her so badly that I... Well, I stretched a point and let them in.
9: How long have they been with her?
10: Just went in. Well, what's the matter?
9: Nurse, let me go in and talk to them.
10: You? Why, I should say not.
9: Please, nurse.
10: Not until the doctor says it's all right.
9: Now, look, nurse. I'll tell you what I'll do. I'll put your picture in the paper. How's that?
10: You can't do that.
9: I will, I promise. A picture and a nice little story. How about it?
10: Well, you stay here till I call you. I'll see how she is.
9: Two relatives.
14: This is the first time they show up. When the girl's been here over 12 hours and every paper in town's full of the story. Something mighty queer about this. What the? Somebody screamed. What's happened?
15: The supervisor! Where's the supervisor? Call Dr. Peters, quick! Orderly! Orderly!
6: Which way do they go, Miss King?
15: Dr. Peters, where is he? Call him somebody!
14: Hey, what's going on? What happened?
6: Say, mister, two men. They were in one of the rooms. Anybody go through here?
14: No, I haven't seen a sign of them. Hey, wait! What did they do?
6: Nurse says they stabbed a girl.
16: Hey there!
14: Stabbed
16: hey.
14: A girl? Hey. Nurse! Nurse, where are you?
15: Oh, Mr. Kent, those men. They weren't her relatives. They went into her room and stabbed her.
14: Stabbed her?
15: The doctor. Miss Gray, where's Dr. Peters?
14: Nurse, how badly is she hurt? Is she dead?
15: I don't know. She's unconscious. Miss Gray, come in here and help quickly. Oh, thank heaven, Dr. Peters.
17: Yes.
15: In here, doctor.
17: Yes, right away, ma'am.
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19: Listen, this is Clark Kent calling from City Hospital. Now get this, Max.
18: Okay, Kent, shoot.
19: It's about that girl they rescued from the Sterling Tower fire. She's in the City Hospital accident ward, and a couple of alleged relatives got by the nurse and into her room.
18: Relatives, okay.
19: Only they weren't relatives. Nobody knows who they are, but they got into the girl's room and stabbed her. So far, the extent of her injuries is not known.
18: Not known. Listen, is she dead or isn't she?
19: Well, Mac, I don't know.
18: Well, find out, Kent. Find out and call back as soon as you can. I'll wait right here by the phone and hurry, will you?
20: This sounds like it might have been.
1: Have Dineen and Pemberton, the two crooked owners of the North Star Mining Company, sealed their former secretary's lips forever? 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There are startling developments yet to come. Thrilling adventures in which Clark Kent and Superman play a major part. Don't miss the next sensational installment of Superman. And remember, tune in with us next time and follow the transcription feature, Superman.
21: Up in the sky! Look! It's a bird! It's a plane! It's Superman!
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2: 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A series of true stories of the unceasing search for enemy spies in wartime, based on the memoirs of Lieutenant Colonel Oreste Pinto of the Allied Counterintelligence Service. This week's story is entitled Keeping a Promise. The part of Colonel Pinto is played by Bernard Archant.
3: In the spring of 1943, while my headquarters were still in London, I received an unexpected visitor. He was a tall, distinguished-looking man with aquiline features and graying hair. And I recognized him as a very senior member of the Free Dutch government. In this story, I'll call him Mr. Vanderhoom. His rank was such that he could have summoned me to his office, and in the normal course of business would have done so. For a moment, I wondered why he should come hurrying to see me.
4: Good morning, Colonel.
3: Well, good morning, sir.
4: I'm sorry to arrive unannounced like this. I hope you're not too busy.
3: No, sir. Do sit down.
4: Thank you. Colonel, can we talk privately here?
3: Do you mean, is there a microphone, sir? Well, there is a microphone, but I can assure you that it's switched off. You can speak quite freely here.
4: I can speak to you here in the strictest confidence.
3: Yes, sir.
4: I must explain, Colonel, that this is not a matter of state. At least, not yet. I'm afraid it's a personal matter. May I explain it?
3: Please.
4: As you know, Colonel, when our country was occupied by the Germans, I and some other members of our government and higher civil servants were fortunately able to escape to England to continue the fight.
3: A cigarette, then?
4: Thank you. Thank you. We were not sure how it would fare with England, so I sent my wife to the West Indies for safety. As a result, being alone, I was able to spend my whole time in the service of the government, spend my evenings at the embassy and take an interest in our Dutch people in London, particularly those who'd just arrived in England. We hold social evenings so that they can meet and so that we can get to know them and help them. A year ago, I took such an interest in a Dutch girl. A young girl. I'm afraid it was rather indiscreet of me. She'd just arrived in England. She was a capable young girl, and I wanted to help her. I thought we might find a job for her at the embassy or in one of our offices. Typing or office work or something of the kind. Also, she had no friends in London and nowhere to go. I found her a place to live, and also, very foolishly, I paid the rent. I assure you, Colonel, there was no more to it than that. Oh, I admit that I was indiscreet. I admit that I was a fool, but I haven't seen her for some time, and so far as paying the rent goes, I assure you it was just a single payment. She had no money, and I paid a year's rent in advance. Just like that. Do you understand?
3: Yes, I think I understand.
4: This girl has been arrested by the British police, by the special branch. She's in prison.
3: What's she done?
4: I'm not in a position to know. I can learn certain things at the embassy as the papers pass to the minister, but I'm not in a position to make personal inquiries. That is why I've come to you.
3: And if she's been arrested by the special branch, then it's some offence against the state.
4: I'm afraid so. And if she mentions my name as being in any way connected with her, there may be most serious repercussions.
3: Well, what can I do for you?
4: In the first place, I don't think that this girl would do anything wrong. I know her well, and I don't think she'd do anything against her country. But her English is not good, and she might make mistakes.
3: You want me to see this girl and find out whether she intends to involve you in this?
4: If she does, it will embarrass our government. You may think that I'm trying to save my own skin, Colonel. Well, perhaps I am. But not at the expense of this girl, I assure you. I don't think that she would do anything wrong, and I think she needs guidance. Such as you could give her. Would you see her?
3: You say that she's a Dutch subject and she speaks little English.
4: Yes.
3: I can see her. And what's her name?
4: Jorgens. Gerda Jorgens.
3: Do you know where she is?
4: In Holloway Prison.
3: Is she detained as a suspicious alien, or has she been charged?
4: I don't know.
3: Well, yes, I can do this for you. But I must make one point quite clear. Whatever I may find once inquiries are started, I won't be diverted in those inquiries, not by one degree.
4: I can ask for no more than that, Colonel, but please see her. I must know.
3: There were many wartime security regulations, and it was easy for a foreign girl to get into trouble. If it was serious trouble, it might not be possible to keep Vanderham's name out of it. But first, I had to know what the trouble was. I phoned a friend at the special branch, and he agreed to come and see me.
5: Ah, come in, Bill.
3: How are you?
6: Fine. How are you?
3: Oh, bearing up.
6: Well, now, what's all this about?
3: Well, sit down, I'll tell you.
6: Thanks.
3: I hear you have one of our people in Holloway. Gerda Jorgens.
6: Correct.
3: What's the charge?
6: Interested?
3: Hmm.
6: She's being held for questioning.
3: Why?
6: Illegal possession of firearms.
3: Firearms? What kind?
6: She fell into our net about a week ago. We were doing a house-to-house for deserters. We heard there was some in that area. We searched her flat. Two revolvers and enough cartridges to fill them 10 times over. All neatly hidden away.
3: Did you find any deserters?
6: No.
3: How does she account for the revolvers?
6: She won't, so we're holding her until she does.
3: Any trouble with language? How's her English?
6: Good enough.
3: Hmm. Do you mind if I have a talk with her?
6: No, not at all. You can see her at the prison. If you learn anything, let us know.
7: Miss Jorgens is in here, sir.
3: Yeah, right. Thank you.
7: If you want me, sir, just call.
3: Thank you. Gerda Jorgens?
7: Yes.
3: Please sit down.
7: No, thank you. I need all the exercise I can get. We don't get very much in here.
3: Cigarette?
7: Thank you.
3: I'm sorry to hear about this trouble you're in. If you care to tell me what happened, I may be able to help you.
7: Who are you? Who sent you?
3: I'm from the Dutch Security Service. And if you want to know who sent me here, it was a friend of yours, Mr. Vanderham.
7: Why? Why did he send you?
3: Well, he's very concerned about you. He wants to help you.
7: Does he?
3: Yes.
7: Why didn't he come himself?
3: He can't. You must know that.
7: What did he tell you?
3: About you? As much as he knows. He told me about the flat.
7: If he told you that, why didn't he come himself?
3: Well, he told me in the strictest confidence. He asked me to see you, try to help you. Now, tell me your story.
7: About Willy? Oh, he's not a bad old stick. Nice, really.
3: No, about your being arrested.
7: They just came to my flat. Searched all around and then took me away. They brought me here. Did Willy, Mr. Vanderholm, did he know?
3: That they were searching your flat? No. Why did the police search your flat?
7: I don't know.
3: Are you sure?
7: Of course.
3: They say that you were hiding firearms.
7: That's ridiculous.
3: They found 2 revolvers at your flat and many rounds of ammunition. And they told you this.
7: That's what they say.
3: Do you deny that they were there?
7: I don't know anything about it.
3: And your friend believes that you've done nothing wrong. He can't imagine that you would do anything wrong. But before I can help you, you must convince me that you've done nothing wrong.
7: Why?
3: Well, do you want me to help you?
7: No.
3: Are you trying to shield someone?
7: No.
3: Do they belong to Mr. Vanderham?
7: No.
3: What age are you, girl?

0: No.
1: Do they belong to Mr. Vanderholm?
0: No.
1: What age are you, Gerda?
0: 20.
1: Are your parents alive?
0: Only my mother.
1: Where is she?
0: In Holland. In Amsterdam.
1: You have no relatives in England?
0: No.
1: You may be in very serious trouble. Now, will you tell me about yourself? Why did you come to England? Why did you come here alone?
0: I didn't want to come here. I want to be in Holland with my mother. My father's dead. He died 4 years ago. My mother turned our home into a boarding house. She needs me there.
1: What happened?
0: Well, when the Germans came...
1: What age were you then?
0: 17.
1: Go on.
0: When the Germans came, an officer was billeted with us. He was a colonel. I had some...
1: What was his name?
0: Colonel Brock.
1: Tell me about him.
0: Well, I had some young friends who were patriots. And they said I should try getting round Colonel Brock and getting information from him. I tried, but I was not very good at it. And he knew why I was being friendly with him. He had a great row with my mother, and he told her this and said I would be reported for trying to get information. And he wanted to know who my friends were and who had put me up to this. I told my friends this, and they said I must leave Amsterdam. I must go to England.
1: Why?
0: He was reporting me, and they would find out who my friends were.
1: Was this serious?
0: Oh, yes.
1: How did you get out of Holland?
0: An escape route.
1: Yes. How long did this take?
0: A long time. I was a very long time in Lisbon, a year. When I came to England, I had no money, only what the government gave me.
1: What happened when you arrived?
0: I went to a hospital. Then I was given a job to look after the children of a Dutch family.
1: You visited the embassy?
0: Yes, they gave parties there, so that we could meet people.
1: Did you make any friends there? Well, you made one friend there.
0: Mr. Vanderholm?
1: Yes. How did you meet him?
0: I went there several times. He arranged the parties, and he was very kind. He asked me if I liked my work with the Dutch family, and I said no. He said he would try to find me work in an office. He arranged for me to work in one of our government offices. But I told him that if I left this family, I would have nowhere to live. Then he found me this flat. I told him the flat was too expensive for me. He said I have not to worry about this.
1: This was a year ago?
0: Yes.
1: He tells me he paid the rent of the flat.
0: Yes.
1: Was there an arrangement?
0: Of course. I didn't mind. I have my freedom.
1: Yes. Tell me about the police.
0: They knock on my door one night. When I open the door, they push their way in and begin to search. They don't ask. They just begin to search.
1: Do you know why?
0: No.
1: Did you think it was because of Mr. Vanderholm?
0: Perhaps.
1: Or because of someone else?
0: I don't know what you mean.
1: You saw the British police searching your flat. Did it seem to you that they were searching for something or for someone?
0: I don't know.
1: They found firearms.
0: That's what they say.
1: Did you see the firearms?
0: No.
1: Do you know where they were hidden?
0: No.
1: I think you're shielding someone.
0: Do you? Who?
1: Mr. Vanderholm? Someone else? Or perhaps just shielding yourself?
0: What does Willie want to know?
1: He wants to help you.
0: Tell him I won't mention his name to the British police. That's why you're here, isn't it? That's what he wants to know. Tell him.
1: Yes, I'll tell him. Well, goodbye, Miss Jorgens. I may have to see you again. I had the impression that Gerda Jorgens had been hurt in some way. It was clear to me that she was protecting someone, but it might only be herself. I phoned my friend at the special branch again and asked him if we could have a talk. But in the talk, it was important that I should reveal nothing of my suspicions to him.
2: Well, did you see her?
1: Yes.
2: What do you think?
1: Well, she says you're framing her. She says she didn't see any firearms. She says your men just looked around the flat and took her away.
2: Maybe she didn't see them. She didn't even bother to look. She accepted it. She came with us quietly enough.
1: Where were they hidden?
2: In a suitcase. Small, well-worn suitcase. All ready to carry about. And it was hidden on the top shelf of the cupboard. Inside, two revolvers.

0: ammunition, and a pair of denims.
1: British or Dutch?
0: American.
1: American?
0: Yes, the denims are American and the revolvers are Colts.
1: Does she explain this?
0: No, but no doubt she will when we get round to her. What's your interest?
1: Well, she's a Dutch national. Her English is not too good.
0: She got this stuff from an American. Maybe her English is all right. But maybe she didn't get it that way. Look, she's an alien. Illegal possession, denies it, and we want to know why.
1: You're in no hurry?
0: Not at the moment. We have some checking to do.
1: So have I. And I'd like to see her again.
0: Any time. Let me know what she says.
1: I will. I had some checking to do, and it was several days before I was able to take up the case again. I then returned to Holloway Prison.
2: In here, sir.
1: Thank you. Well, good morning, Miss Jorgens.
2: Good morning.
1: Will you sit down, please?
2: I prefer to stand.
1: You prefer to stand on your own feet, is that it?
2: Yes. How is he?
1: Who?
2: Billy.
1: Oh, I don't know. I haven't seen him.
2: You haven't told him?
1: Not yet.
2: Tell me, what do you get out of this?
1: What do you mean?
2: Well, you're not doing this for me. You're doing it for him. What do you get out of it?
1: I'm from Dutch security. You're being held here, as we say, on suspicion. I want to know if the suspicion is well-founded or not. Now, the firearms were found at your flat. I've since seen the report. I've no doubt about that. They were found in a suitcase. A small suitcase. The suitcase was hidden in a cupboard. Was it your suitcase?
2: No.
1: Did you know what was in it?
2: No.
1: But who does it belong to?
2: Does Billy want to know?
1: I want to know. Tell me about your boyfriend. Nationality?
2: Dutch.
1: Name?
2: Rinker. Paul Rinker.
1: Where is he?
2: He's dead. He was shot down.
1: When?
2: 6 months ago.
1: Was this his suitcase?
2: No!
1: You're being difficult, Gerda, but it won't do you any good. You say that it's not your suitcase. Well, it belongs to someone, and I intend to find out. I'll question you until I do find out.
2: Do you really want to know? Or is it Billy who wants to know?
1: I don't think he cares very much, but I want to know.
2: All right. It belongs to a friend of mine.
1: An American. He left it at your flat. Didn't he?
2: Yes.
1: Tell me about it.
2: All right. I met him one day.
1: His name?
2: Cole. Bill Cole. He's an officer.
1: His rank?
2: Lieutenant. Lieutenant Cole.
1: Yes. Well, you met him one day?
2: I knew him before, but I had not seen him for some time.
1: When did you meet him?
2: The first time. When I was with this Dutch family and looking after the children. Then I met him again when I was working at the embassy. He wanted to talk to me. So I asked him to come home for a cup of tea. For a cup of tea. That is all.
1: Did he have this suitcase with him?
2: No.
1: So you met him again?
2: Of course.
1: How often did you see him?
2: 3 or 4 times.
1: At your flat?
2: Yes.
1: And the suitcase?
2: One morning he came to see me. He had it with him. He said he was being sent abroad for some time. He asked me if I would keep the suitcase for him until he came back.
1: Did he tell you where he was going?
2: Egypt.
1: Did he tell you what was in the suitcase?
2: Some personal things he wanted to keep.
1: Why should he ask you to keep it for him?
2: He had nowhere else to leave it.
1: When he'd gone, did you look to see what was inside it?
2: It was locked.
1: But you did try to find out.
2: Of course, I was curious. But it was locked and he was coming back.
1: To see you? Does your friend Mr. Vanderholm know about him?
2: Does he want to?
1: What happened when the police came? Do you know why they should come to your flat?
2: No.
1: What happened?
2: I told you. They pushed me aside and began to search my flat. They looked in the cupboards and in all the drawers, and then they find the suitcase and open it. Then they search again. And then they asked me to come with them.
1: Did they ask you about the suitcase?
2: Yes.
1: Did they ask you who owned it?
2: Yes.
1: Did you tell them this story?
2: No.
1: Well, why not? Do you realize how serious this can be?
2: Is it serious for Mr. Vanderholm? Just knowing me?
1: It was more than just knowing you.
2: Yes.
1: But you thought it best to say nothing until you saw him again.
2: Yes.
1: You still insist that he knew nothing about this suitcase?
2: Yes. Do you believe me?
1: Well, I'll tell you that when I see you again. I had now to trace the American, Lieutenant Cole. Soon I had a check on every part of Gerda Jorgen's story. It was now time to speak to my friend at the special branch again.
0: Yes, I see. And do you think you've got the story out of her?
1: Oh, she's talked to me. I've checked. Here are the reports. I had a check made in Amsterdam at her mother's home. There was a Colonel Brock billeted there in 1941. I've checked with the resistance, and he did report her. The resistance say that they sent her out on the escape route, and they confirm her story of the route taken. I've had a check made at Lisbon. She was there for several months, awaiting for a passage to England.
0: May I see the report?
1: Certainly, here it is.
0: Oh, thank you.
1: When she first came to England, she was for a short time in service with a Dutch family. They describe her as being loyal and patriotic. And by the way, I have also learned that when she came to England, she was screened at my headquarters and was passed as loyal and patriotic.
0: And how do you feel about that?
1: Well, I'm quite sure she's genuine. Listen, when she was in domestic service, she attended the social get-togethers at the Dutch embassy. But it was thought that better use could be made of her qualifications, and a post was found for her in one of our government offices. She also told me that she had a boyfriend, a Dutch pilot named Paul Rinker. We've checked on him. He was with a fighter squadron. 6 months ago, he failed to return from a mission over Holland. He was posted missing, believe killed. He's now known to have been killed on active service. We've checked on Lieutenant William Cole, United States Army Air Force. We've traced him to Payne Field, a U.S. base near Cairo. He's been interrogated by British Army intelligence, and he's made this statement. He says he knows Gerda Jorgens. He admits that he did leave two revolvers, Colts, in a locked suitcase at her flat. He says he did not divulge the contents of the case, but asked her to keep it for him until he returned to London.
0: I see that statement.
1: Yes, of course.
0: Thank you.
1: Everything she's told me has been checked and verified. I'm satisfied that she didn't know about the firearms and that they were not being concealed for any criminal purpose. Well, are you going to release her?
0: No, not yet. We've a bit of checking to do, too.
1: But I've checked her story, every part of it. Look, if it's the firearms you're worried about, you should be after this American.
0: Perhaps.
1: Have you questioned her?
0: Once.
1: What was your opinion?
0: Uncooperative.
1: Yes, well, her English isn't very good.
0: It's better than you think.
1: Well, I'm going to report that she's clear. Now, why do you want to keep her in prison? What do you want to know?
0: It's a small matter of guns and arithmetic. We've had our eyes on this district for some time. It's a bit dodgy. Cole may have left the guns with her, but who is going to buy them? How often has this been done?
1: And your arithmetic is the price of the guns.
0: Maybe.
1: Go on.
0: Your government pays your girl £6 a week. This flat in this district costs £12 a week. And she lives very well.
1: And that makes you suspicious.
0: Well, what do you think?
1: I've checked that too.
0: Where does the cash come from?
1: Not from guns. It's really very simple. A very senior but very indiscreet Dutch official pays her rent and looks after her.
0: Who?
1: Well, I've checked him. He's clear. They're very scared. Anyway, it's not a crime to pay the rent.
0: Who is he?
1: A very senior official. Let's say he's beyond suspicion. Now, I'll make my report and ask you to release her.
0: No name?
1: No name.
0: I'll look forward to reading your report.
1: Perhaps you won't get the chance.
0: All right. I think I'd better hand it over to you.
1: Well, it would save a lot of trouble.
0: It seems to be working out like that. Oh, but I'll need a copy of that statement by Cole.
1: Of course, you can have it now. And thanks for your help. So far, I'd kept the diplomat's name out of the case. Now I had to look after Gerda Jorgen. Thank you, Wardress. Just wait a minute, will you?
2: Yes, sir.
1: Good morning, Gerda.
2: Good morning.
1: I have news for you. Good news. There will be no charge made against you. This is a statement made by your friend, Lieutenant Cole, which has been accepted. I've seen the governor. You're now in my charge, and you're free to go.
2: I see. Have you told Vili about this?
1: No. Well, now that you're free, it doesn't concern him. Why did you want him to know?
2: Does it matter what I want? What happens to me now?
1: But you're free. You can go home.
2: Home? Where? You tell me that I'm an alien. I mustn't do this and I mustn't do that. What must I do? I've been in prison. What happens to me now?
1: I've done all I can for you.
2: Thank you.
1: If there's anything else that you want me to do.
2: No, thank you. I'll look after myself.
1: Will you be seeing your friend again?
2: I have no friend.
1: Gerda Jorgens had tried to keep a secret, but in the war to defend freedom, the first casualty was always freedom and privacy. Our security net was cast over everyone, and it didn't pay to be careless or indiscreet. I never discovered what happened to Gerda Jorgens.
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1: And now, pursue.

0: pursuit. A criminal strikes and fades quickly back into the shadows of his own dark world. And then the man from Scotland Yard, the famous Inspector Peter Black, and the dangerous, relentless pursuit. When man hunts man. In just a moment, tonight's story.
1: Because ordinary laxatives act only in your lower digestive tract, they cannot relieve the acid stomach upset that often accompanies irregularity. Thus, they're only half effective. For relief that's fully effective, you need a laxative that also acts in your stomach. And that means Haley's MO. It provides thorough relief because it works in two places instead of only one. Therefore, it makes you feel better. Infinitely better than ordinary preparations. Try Haley's M.O. It's the best laxative ever made.
0: Now, with Ben Wright starred as the famous Inspector Peter Black of Scotland Yard, we bring you tonight's story,

324, please, hurry. Yes, it's the Klinowitz team. I don't know. Put in the call, will you? Mr. Garth? Mr. Garth? No, it's Emily and Thomas. The superintendent is up the shaft. It's a bad fall, Mr. Garth. Most of them got out, but a few are still down there. We don't know how many. I don't think there has been an explosion. Can you come right down?

0: How is it down there, Wayne?
1: I didn't turn around to look, Mr. Flowers. I ran for the sake of my life when I heard it coming.
0: Haven't you got any idea who's still in it?
1: I'm not sure. I was working along with Hugh Davies, Evan Lewis, and David Owen. I think maybe Ivor Williams was with us, too, but I cannot be certain.
2: Mr. Flowers, I telephoned to the boss. He's on his way.
0: All right. As soon as the dust is cleared a bit, we'll go down. Have any other men come up?
1: I was the last, I think.
0: Answer it, will you, Thomas?
2: Yes, sir.

0: the matter with the thing?
1: Why don't they answer up there?
2: Paul probably knocked it out. You're wasting your time, Mr. Owen.
0: Well, no harm trying, man. Hello. Help me. Hello? Who? Emlyn, can you hear me? It is David Owen. Yes.
3: Tell him. Tell him what's happened.
0: Hush, man, hush. Emlyn, there's four of us in here. End of the shaft. Hugh Davies, Evan Lewis, and me. There's Ephor Williams, too. Can you hear me? Ephor Williams, but he's dead. And you better have a policeman ready if you ever get us out, because he's been murdered.

0: When you suffer from irregularity and take mineral oil for relief, chances are that you get only halfway relief. You see, irregularity is frequently accompanied by acid indigestion, and when this is the case, you need a preparation that combines laxative action with antacid action to bring you thorough relief. Now, plain mineral oil can't do this, but a remarkable preparation called Haley's MO combines the correct proportions of pure mineral oil with the finest milk of magnesia. As a result, Haley's MO gives you thorough relief. Not only relieves irregularity, but acid upset as well. And Haley's MO is so gentle that it's frequently recommended for patients following delicate abdominal operations. When you see how much more Haley's MO does for you, you'll be amazed that it costs only about the same as high-grade mineral oil. You can identify Haley's MO by the big blue letters M-O on the package.
1: Glenewith was a village in South Wales. It was ugly, with the grey ugliness of mining country. Dirty, sullen, and with the inevitable poverty. When Detective Sergeant Muffet and I arrived from London, we only knew that there had been a disaster in the mine and a murder. I had a chat with the chief constable of the district who had requested our aid, but he knew little more than he had told us over the telephone. It was the morning of the second day of the Glenewith disaster. I sent Muffet to the mine entrance to gather any information he could, while I tried to interview the widow, Mrs. Williams. Here I met with no success. She was under sedatives, and the village doctor refused to allow me to question her. I walked back up the narrow streets to the mine. There was a light drizzle falling, and it seemed that the entire village was gathered on that desolate spot. I saw Muffet standing near a shed at the entrance. It was oppressively quiet. Every eye fastened on the black mouth of the tunnel.
2: The relief crew's been down there for 2 hours now, sir. Should be coming up any minute.
1: Well, how are they? The three in the shaft.
2: Superintendent Mr. Flowers spoke to one of them 10 minutes ago. Mostly thirst from what he says. The air's not too good either.
1: Yeah. You get any more details on the murdered man, Williams?
2: Not much, sir. He complained of a stomach ache just before the cave-in. And afterwards, before he died, he had convulsions like. At least that's what they say down there.
1: That sounds like poison.
2: The shot fired man. What was his name?
1: David Owen.
2: Oh, yes, sir. He talked to me on the phone from down there, and he says he knows it's poison. He's a St. John's ambulance man.
1: Oh. Well, come on. Another crew will be going down in a minute or two.
3: Hello, Inspector.
1: Hello, Mr. Flowers. Any progress?
3: Slow. Very slow. It's worrying. Very loose down there. Very loose. There's another fall. Well, you see, we can't afford the blast.
1: I'd like to go down when you get close enough.
3: I couldn't allow that, Inspector.
1: I'm afraid you'll have to, Mr. Flowers. It's my job, you know.
3: Too dangerous.
1: I have reason to believe that a man has been murdered, Mr. Flowers. I've come up from Scotland Yard because your chief constable requested it. When those men are reached, I want to be on the spot.
3: Well, I'm not interested in policemen. I've got work to do. Something that might not interest you, mister. Saving lives, not hunting them. Excuse me now.
2: Nice thing, that.
1: Oh, well, he's right, Muffet. Yeah, sometimes I do feel rather like a vulture. Only I suppose this time it would be more like a cat waiting for the mouse to come out of its hole.
4: You're the inspector, aren't you?
1: Yes.
4: My name is Will Vaughan. Can you come over here behind the shed a minute? I want a word with you.
1: Oh, all right.
4: Oh, it's dirty work down below. For every 10 feet we go, 5 falls in again.
1: You think there's any chance?
4: Oh, there might be.
1: Oh. Now.
4: Well, this is it. The chaps and me were talking while we were digging. We thought you'd better know.
1: No.
4: About Ivor Williams.
1: Oh, go on.
4: He was no good. No good at all, that Ivor Williams. We don't keep with strangers coming here and asking questions, but it's better you know the truth than find out lies.
1: Well, what is the truth?
4: Ivor Williams was a lad with the girls. It was more than one fight he had over it.
1: Oh.
4: What is a great many men in Glenewith who are not sorry to see him gone.
1: I see. Is that all?
4: Yes. And I am grieved for his wife, poor woman. She was a fool to marry him. But it was for love.
1: Well, since you've gone this far, will you name some names?
4: It would take a dozen men or more. There is those three still in the shaft. David Owen, for instance. It is his daughter, Dennis, that is the latest trouble. Here she is standing over there. The dark girl.
1: Oh, yes. sister, Ivor Williams, was interested in her.
4: Interested? Now, there is an English word for you. From the talk of the women, it is more than that. David Owen swore he'd give Williams a terrible beating if he didn't stay away from his daughter.
1: I see.
4: Then Hugh Davies, that is Linus's man. They are to be married. Hugh knows about the talk. He had a proper rage about it. Poor chap, it does him little good now.
1: You realize that you've given those two men a motive for murder?
4: That's only two. What about Evan Lewis? They fought but 2 days before the fall. And I can go on with more.
1: Well, I may want you to when the time comes.
4: It will be the whole village you can arrest before you are done. It is a great waste of time. Make your report that he died in the fall.
1: Will Vaughan walked away from me, his face black with coal dust, shoulders stooped. And I wondered exactly why he had offered the information. These people are an insular lot. Right or wrong, they protect their own. And here I had been handed not only motive, but suspect. The day passed, and it became dark. Floodlights blazed down on the mine entrance, and the crews went down and came up again. The women brewed tea and made food for the men. Another day came, and the voices of those who were trapped behind tons of coal and dirt were suddenly gone. The telephone line had failed. At 3 o'clock in the afternoon, the superintendent sent word to me that the next crew expected to break into the shaft. I was given clothing and a helmet, and a few minutes later, a coal truck was rolling down the lines deep into the mine. Aboard it, 5 miners and 1 chief inspector of Scotland Yard.
5: All right, boy.
4: Mind your head, sir.
1: Yes, I will.
5: We're shoring up with timbers as we go. That's the job of the shifters over there.
4: That's the carpenter's job.
5: All right, easy now. We shouldn't have more than a dozen feet to go, but slow. Slow is the word. You two start with picks. We'll take turns. But if you must be here, you must inspect it, but stand out of the way.
1: Give me a shovel. I can help.
5: A London man in the pits. All right. There's one on the truck.

0: Wait a bit.
1: You'd have made a miner, you would.
2: I think it's easier being a policeman.
1: What is it?
0: Do you hear anything, Will?
1: No. There. There, I heard it. They're all right.
2: Here, give me the pick. I'll have a go for a bit.
1: Thanks. I'm about done.

0: We were working in a tunnel, now big enough for only two men at a time. One working with picks, one carrying the dislodged dirt and rock to the entrance. It was a shaft within a shaft. The men could only work a few minutes at a time, and it was our turn, Will Bourne and myself. We measured our progress by inches, lying on our stomachs, hacking at the unyielding earth, ducking as a miniature landslide fell about, coughing in the dust it raised. Will Bourne had crawled to the tunnel entrance when my pick lodged in a seam. I tugged at it and then... I'm through! Are you all right in here?
1: Yes, can we get out?
2: I hope you brought some water, didn't
0: yes.
2: you?
0: Yes, we did. Bring some water in. Can you walk?
1: All of us except Ivor Williams. Come on, I don't want to look at him anymore. I'll drink outside.
2: Wait a minute, Huey. You're the policeman, aren't you?
0: Yes.
1: Mr. Owen, we can talk about it outside. Come on.
3: There was sex.
1: Come on. Come on, it's another fall. Come on.
4: It was such a very little tunnel, wasn't it? And it took you so long to make. Now it's gone. What a shame you didn't bring in some water with you.

0: 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But medical studies show that 2 out of 3 women, particularly those between 15 and 50, and many, many men, lack sufficient iron. So if you're not getting the iron your body needs, if you feel weak, run down, and are easily upset, get new pep, vigor, and color for only a few pennies a day. 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
1: Now, the second act of Pursuit in Clonoeth Mine.
2: We stood there, heads bent a little, looking at what had once been the way to safety. 3 feet inside the tunnel, it was black. Black with the solidity of a wall. I knew that the tunnel was 12 feet long, but there was no way of knowing how much of the mine had caved in beyond. I turned away. The dead man, Ivor Williams, lay huddled in a corner. When I looked at him, I knew that David Owen had been right. It was poison. The blue lips. Fingernails. And as I moved away, I suddenly realized how thirsty I was.
3: Might as well sit down and wait, boys.
4: Have you got a cigarette?
2: Yes.
3: No. It'll make you more thirsty.
4: You should have brought water in with you.
2: I'm sorry.
4: No. It's not your fault.
3: What happened to the telephone?
2: They don't know. They were trying to find out when I came down.
3: It's not too bad. The air's better now. They'll get through again.
4: What's your name?
2: Inspector Black. Peter Black.
4: A very dirty-faced policeman you are.
2: Yeah. What about him?
3: And what about him?
2: You were going to say something before, Mr. Owen.
3: Yeah, I was. Something we have talked about, the boys and me, since we have been in here.
4: Ah, what difference does it make now?
3: Oh, it's the law, Huey. Ah. A man doesn't kill. That's the law.
2: You think you know who did it?
3: Yes.
4: Remember now, I've not agreed to it. Don't forget that.
5: Nor I.
3: His wife, Catherine Williams. She stood more than a body can bear. I, for one, hold no blame.
2: Why do you think she did it? I mean, proof.
3: Because of my daughter, Glynis.
5: Now, don't say it, Mr. Owen. Don't say it.
2: There are a number of things I already know, David.
5: Your Glynis never went with him, Mr. Owen. It's a dirty lie made up by a lot of chattering old women with nothing better to do.
3: She's my daughter, Hugh. I would feel it as much as you. I say it's true. Catherine Williams found out, and it was too much for her.
2: That still isn't proof.
4: No, it isn't. Catherine couldn't do a thing like that. She didn't.
3: I heard him. I heard him in the pub. He was drunk and laughing.
5: He may have tried to make up to her, but you wouldn't have let him. I was angry at the time, but Glynis wouldn't have let him. We are engaged.
3: Nobody's arguing that, Hughie Burke. Let me finish. He was saying that he had some money put away and that as soon as there were a few more pounds, he was going to divorce Catherine and take Glynis away with him.
5: Ah, that's silly. Loud talk. You know it, Mr. Owen. That's all it was.
3: Maybe, but if the word got back to Catherine Williams, what then?
5: So then Catherine Williams killed him. And here we are. And who will be there to testify against her? I wish I had a drink of water.
2: Now and again we tried the phone, but there was no sound. We sat in darkness a good deal, conserving the batteries in our lamps. And there was always the dead man in the mine. None of us wore a watch, and after a little while, time became something that was only counted in the remembrance of what seemed an age ago. They had been without water for nearly 3 days, and I knew what a torture it was becoming. My own mouth was dry and bitter. It may have been hours, may have been another day. We took turns at the little tunnel, tearing at the loose dirt and rocks with our hands. And we became tired very quickly.
5: It's funny.
3: What?
5: Oh, I remember last week. I went to the tap and drank a glass of water. And then I filled the glass again because I thought I was still thirsty. But I wasn't anymore. And so I threw it away. I threw away the lovely water. Oh, it made a cool sound.
3: That's enough!
5: If I want to talk about water, Evan Lewis, I shall talk about water. It is a great comfort for me.
3: Well, not for me. Shut up.
5: You are not telling me to shut up.
2: Well, look here. This isn't going to do any good. Save your strength.
3: What for? So that we can die more slowly?
6: Huey, try the telephone again. It may be working.
5: Oh, as soon as I get my breath. In a minute.
2: I'll do it. No. Nothing.
6: Oh, well. I'm going to have a bit of a sleep. Put out the light.

0: Why doesn't he stop staring at me?
1: Easy, man. Easy. He's not staring. We've covered his face.
0: No, he's staring. Look at him. Make him stop.
2: You can't even see him, Evan. There's no light. The dead can do you no harm, boy. Try to sleep. It will make the time pass sooner.
3: Yeah. Oh, I'm going to dig again. I'm not going to sit here to die. Give me a hand, Mr. Black.
1: Our hands were bleeding, and every handful of rock and coal and dirt was an agony to pull away. The darkness was never-ending. And as our batteries began to fail, it became a terrifying, alive thing. It was Hugh Davis who found the tea can. It glinted dully in the orange glow of his lamp.
3: Look! Oh, look at this, boys! Listen to it!
2: It's a tea can!
3: Wet. Oh, it's wet! Did you ever hear a lovely sound like it?
1: Oh, we can measure it out. There's enough there. Now, you chaps first. I'll miss this round. You've been here longer than
2: Sheriff, us. Sheriff, be careful. You don't spill it, man.
3: The lid jumped. There.
4: No, you can't have it. No, give it back, Evan.
1: Oh, don't give it to me. Be an idiot. There's enough for all. You'll have your share.
4: No, stay back. Stay where you are. And pour it out.
1: Evan.
4: No.
3: You drink one drop of that, Evan Lewis, and I'm going to kill you.
1: Now, come along now. You can have the first drink. It's all right. That's all right.
4: It is. He's dead. He doesn't need it anymore. He's left enough for us all. Thank you, Ivor. Thank you.
3: He's gone mad.
4: I'm going to sit here with my tea, and you'll all watch me. But you can't have any. Don't come near.
1: All right.
3: We can't let him.
4: Shoo, Ivor.
1: Have a sip and pass it. Hey, Lewis?
4: Oh, no. No, I'm keeping it.
3: Go on, then. But don't forget, Evan. When we are outside, I'm going to kill you. You remember what I say. You'll not be fit to live.
2: What's the matter with him? He does. Why doesn't he drink it, then, and have done?
1: I wonder.
4: Stay there. Don't come near him.
1: Why don't you drink it? If you're not going to, give it to us.
4: No. No, it's mine. Stay away. I'll pour it out.
1: Go on, then. Pour it out.
4: I will. Stay away.
1: Why don't you drink it? Shall I tell you why? Because I think you know what's in it. You can't drink it, can you?
4: Yes, if I want to, I will, too.
1: Eva Williams drank some of that tea, didn't he? Before he died.
4: I don't know. Don't you come closer to me.
1: Drink it, then.
4: I will. But if you come closer, I'll pour it out. Then no one will have
3: it. No, don't. He means it, Mr. Black.
1: What did you put in that tea before you came down?
4: Nothing.
1: Then why are you afraid?
4: I'm not.
1: Well, there isn't much choice, is there? You're dying of thirst, but if you drink, you'll die of poison. Is that it?
4: No.
1: You know, if we want to get it, we can. Not enough will spill out. Now, why don't you give it to me? Now.
4: I can't.
1: Yes. You killed him, didn't you?
4: Yes.
1: All right, now give me the can.
4: No. You're not going to hang me. I drink it. See? Don't.
2: Inspector Black, come back here. Don't do it, Evan. Don't. We'll stand by you, man.
4: Get away from me.
1: Why, Evan? Why did you do it?
4: He was wicked. Ungodly. He deserved to die. He was cruel. He made my life a misery. I was engaged to Catherine 10 years ago. He stole her from me. He deserved to die. We treated her.
2: Oh, I'm sorry, Evan. I am sorry.
4: It doesn't matter anymore. We'll not get out anyway. It's better to go quickly by drinking this.
3: No, don't. Don't, Evan.
2: The telephone.
1: Oh, Hello.
5: Hello, Inspector.
1: Yes.
5: Are you all right?
1: Yes, we all are.
5: We'll be to you soon. It wasn't a bad fall. Only a few feet. The men are clearing away now. Hold on.
1: Thanks. Thanks very much. They'll be through in a few minutes. We waited, watching, listening. Evan Lewis crouched away from us, the tea can raised to his lips.
6: Look! Look, it's breaking through! Look!
1: And in that moment, as we looked to where the point of a pick appeared in the wall, Evan Lewis tilted the tea can and drank the poison which he had given to E.4 Williams. But it was useless. We brought him to the surface. And for the second time, his life was saved. Trial was held at Swansea. And Evan Lewis was convicted of murder. The Home Secretary denied an appeal. And 9 weeks later, he was hanged. Pursuit. And the pursuit is ended.

Pursuit is produced and directed by Elliot Lewis and written by Anthony Ellis. Music was composed and presented by Eddie Dunstetter. Ben Wright stars as Inspector Peter Black, with Raymond Lawrence as Sergeant Moffat. Featured in tonight's cast were William Johnstone, Tudor Owen, Anthony Ellis, Steve Roberts, Joseph Kearns, and Charles Davis.

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0: Incident number 9, The Girl in the Street, a new Carlton E. Morse production featuring Jack, Doc, and Reggie.
1: Just to keep the record straight, I'm Jack Packard. And the red-headed Texan seated there with his feet on the desk is Doc Long. It's 4 o'clock in the afternoon, the A1 Detective Agency, just off Hollywood Boulevard and one flight up. Reggie York is down at the federal building getting some information on a recent smuggling activity on the Mexican border. And Mary Kay Jones, the cutest secretary in Hollywood, is with him to take down the data. That leaves Doc Long and me in the office.
2: I don't get it, Jack. Why you have to go sending Reggie out on cases which involves having to take along Mary Kay?
1: You said you didn't want that smuggling case.
2: Well, if I'd known it involved taking Mary Kay out for the afternoon...
1: Are you interested in work or in women?
2: Women? That's a silly question.
1: Yeah, I should have known better.
2: Ain't nothing I'm more interested in than women, and ain't never going to be nothing I'm more interested in than women. And I just wish there was more little old female women in the world for me to be interested in.
1: You're wasting your time in a detective office.
2: Oh, I am.
1: If you're so all-fired interested in women...
2: Ain't you forgetting Mary Kay Jones?
1: Yeah.
2: Mary Kay Jones. Cutest little secretary that ever crossed her knees to hold up her dictation book. Remember her, son?
1: Well, just your size, huh?
2: Jack, that gal has got just about everything a man could ever hope to expect out of life. And all tied up in one bundle as neat and as trim as 40 cents. I think he...
1: It was at that moment that Fred Locke entered the A1 office and started the wheels going on one of the most insane cases I ever had. It involved Mrs. John Fraser from the very beginning. Mrs. John Fraser, better known as Satin. That she wasn't killed at once is... But there was Fred Locke just entering the A1's office, and this is where it began.
3: I want to talk to Jack Packard.
1: That's me.
3: Privately.
1: This is Doc Long, one of my partners.
3: Alone. Private. You mind?
2: Well, yeah, sport. We mind a lot.
3: Look, you two, take a gander at this paper. Here, feast your eyes on it.
2: Oh.
1: Well, that's it.
2: Excuse me for being a liar. Go ahead, you two. Talk just as darn private as you want to.
1: Come on. Go ahead. All right, so you're a federal man. What's the pitch?
3: The government wants a case broken fast. It's developing right here in Los Angeles, and we've got to put a man at the head who's completely unidentified with government work.
1: And I'm it, huh?
3: Yep. You won't appear in the case much, not on the surface. But you'll be working like a two-tailed cyclone behind the scenes.
1: Are you in it?
3: I'm in it. Up to my ears.
1: Who else?
3: Satin Fraser, for one.
1: Who?
3: Satin Fraser. Mrs. John Fraser. If she comes out of this alive, she'll be the luckiest young woman ever to breathe air.
4: Here I am, Satin Fraser. Mrs. Johnny Fraser, standing in the evening fog on the street corner at your field in Rossmore. A June evening with the sea fog hanging among the newly leafed out trees like gray smoke, circling around the dim street lamps like moist, glistening halos. I was all alone on the corner, just standing there, so that the headlights of the occasional traffic spotlighted me with sudden brilliance. Just now, two 15- or 16-year-old bobby soxers joined me on the corner. Their white shoes and socks looked cheap and dingy under the streetlight, and their bare ankles glistened. Their white peekaboo waist give them a naughty girl and glad of it feeling. And here comes a car.
5: Hi, mousemate. Going our way?
6: Maybe. Which way you going?
5: You hear that, Jim? She wants to know which way we're going. Come on, climb in.
6: Okay. Come on, Julia. We'll open the door, stupid.
7: Here, you two girls, don't do that.
6: Why?
7: Well, do you know these boys?
6: What business is it of yours?
5: Sure, Grandma. What a big nose you got.
6: Well, come on, open the door.
5: Door don't work. Come on, Julia. I'll pull you up over. Oh, you go. Hey, you got a lot of girl under that kimono. All right, sweetheart, you're next.
6: Hey, go easy. And the only daughter my mother's got.
5: Here you come. Nothing to you but a handful of feathers. Give her the gun, Jim.
4: So I just stood there and watched the beginning of another sordid little tragedy of the city streets. foolish, ignorant, tawdry little butterflies. Don't think I'm a moralist. I'm not. But as I stood there in the lights and shadows of the changing traffic, with the wet fog making my face cool and forming little beads of moisture on my eyelashes, I couldn't help thinking of my own love that glowed so warm and bright inside and contrasted so terribly with the ugly little scene I just witnessed. Uh-oh. Here's a man in uniform.
8: I beg your pardon.
4: Well?
8: I'm pie-eyed.
4: You don't need to apologize to me.
8: You busy this evening?
4: Yes.
8: Oh, that's too bad. Hey, you don't need to back up from me. I've been eating a lot of breath sweetener.
4: I just don't want you to fall on me.
8: Hey, you mind if I lean up against this electric light pole?
4: No.
8: Mm-hmm. Mind if I unbutton my blouse?
4: It's your blouse.
8: I guess I'm awfully spifflicated.
4: I guess you are.
8: Mind if I go over and lay down on that lawn over there?
4: Not at all. I'm sure the owners are patriotic citizens and would love to have a uniform sleep on their lawn.
8: Oh, what's the use of being sarcastic? World's full of sarcastic people. Well, what's the use of it?
4: Poor kid. Probably a lonesome, unhappy boy in a strange town at loose ends. On the other hand, sometimes if you give a lonesome boy a little leeway, you don't get gratitude. All you get is trouble. I was wondering just how long I was going to have to stand here at Muirfield and Rossmore waiting when it happened.
9: Well, well, if it isn't our little friend Satin.
10: Hello, Satin.
4: Here, wait a minute.
9: Take her other arm, Anne. Of course you're coming with us.
4: Let go of my arm. What are you two trying to do?
10: Hang on to her, Nick.
9: You don't need to be ashamed of it, Satin. We put on our dinner jackets just especially for you.
10: Maybe she wanted white tie and tails.
4: Where are you taking me? Who are you?
9: Satin, how can you? And after all these years...
4: I never saw you before in my life. Don't you know this is kidnapping? Don't you know they execute people? You two men must be insane.
9: All right, here's the car. Slide in the front seat between us. Ernst, you drive. I want to sit with my arm around Satin.
4: No, I don't want to.
9: Please?
4: You're breaking my arm. Oh, don't. I'll get in.
9: That's the girl. She smells nice. Ernst, why do you suppose it is that a beautiful girl always smells so much more exciting when she's in an evening gown?
10: Because she is more exciting.
9: My brother, you're so prosaic. I've always had a sneaking suspicion that before she put on her gown, she slips into some mysterious, fragrant, invisible garment that gives her special perfume.
4: Who are you two? How do you know my name?
9: Satin Fraser? Why, we've known Satin Fraser since she was a little girl, with skinned knees and a missing tooth right in front, and pigtails down to her waist and freckles on her nose when it wasn't sunburned.
4: Who are you? Who are you? Either you must be crazy or I am.
9: That's Aunt Gorman at the wheel?
10: Don't let her fool you, Nick. She knows us all right.
4: I never heard of Ernst Gorman in my life. Who are you?
9: I'm his brother, Nick.
4: Ernst Nick Gorman. I'll remember that.
9: You hear that, Ernst? She's really going to carry it off, pretending not to know us.
10: She knows us all right.
4: You're trying to drive me crazy. That's what you're trying to do. You're kidnapping me and pretending something that's not so. You're trying to make me believe something I know isn't so. Maybe you're deliberately trying to drive me crazy.
9: Now, why doesn't she want to know us, Ernst? We're really quite presentable. Remember how we were sought after in Buenos Aires last spring? And the girls in Mexico City were mad about us.
4: What's the reason? There's got to be a reason. Why did two strange men kidnap a girl and try to drive her crazy?

0: got to be a reason. Why did two strange men kidnap a girl and try to drive her crazy?
1: I don't think she's listening to us.
2: She will, when we get her there.
0: Hurting my arm.
1: I'm afraid we can't trust you, Satin. Did you notice her trying to communicate with a clerk as we came through the lobby?
2: Yeah, I've got the key.
0: I'll kill you if you don't stop hurting me. Let go of my wrist.
1: Right down the hall here. And that wicked, wicked attempt to attract the attention of the elevator operator.
0: Utterly vicious. You torture animals and love it.
2: Watch it, Nick. You don't make her yell before we get in the apartment.
1: Oh, she won't yell, will you, Satin? Get the door open. Women and children first. That's it. Now you can have your wrist all to yourself.
0: If you haven't torn the ligaments loose.
1: The same little crybaby as always, huh, Satin?
2: Look around. Look at the apartment. Now do you know where you are?
1: And who Ernst and Nick Gorman are?
0: Of course. It's my own apartment. How did you get a key to it?
1: Ernst, tell her. How did you get a key to Satin's apartment?
2: Although she didn't know.
0: I don't like the way you said that.
2: Oh, come on, Satin. You're not going to tell me I wasn't here in this apartment last evening.
0: You were not?
2: Then where did I get this key?
0: I don't know.
2: Don't you have a convenient memory?
0: No.
1: I'm very broad-minded. You don't need to cover up with me. If you gave Ernst a key to your apartment...
0: What are you people trying to do to me? What is this horrible business?
1: Do you deny that you flew into San Francisco from Tokyo last Friday?
0: No.
1: That you left a husband in the military diplomatic service behind in Tokyo?
0: No.
1: That you came to Los Angeles on the lark on Sunday and reopened this apartment here in Beverly Hills Monday?
0: Yes, I did that.
1: Give us the letter.
0: Letter?
1: The letter your husband sent home with you. The letter we are supposed to have.
0: Letter?
2: Yes, the letter. It's our letter. Your husband meant for us to have it.
0: No, no.
2: What's the idea of pretending you don't know us? Who are you saving the letter for? Who's got a better right to it than we have?
0: Oh, you're all mixed up. There isn't any letter. Oh, no, my wrist. Oh, please.
2: Who's that?
0: I don't know.
1: Well, go find out. Invite him in.
0: You want me?
1: Of course. Your friends are our friends.
0: Well, all right. Oh.
3: Well, so you are home. I heard you were back and had opened your apartment. Hey, you don't remember me, do you? I'm Fred Locke, who had the apartment just under you.
0: Oh. Oh, yes, Mr. Locke. Won't you come in?
3: Thank you. Oh, you have company. I didn't mean
1: quite
3: to...
1: Quite all right. The more the merrier. We were just welcoming Satin back to the United States. I'm Nick Gorman. This is my brother, Ernst.
0: I'm sorry. This is Mr. Locke. He has the apartment under us. My husband and I knew him quite well before we went to Tokyo.
3: Yeah, yes. That's been, let's see, almost 2 years ago. You know, I came up here on a goodwill mission. Knowing you were just back and alone, I had intended asking you to have dinner with me.
0: Oh, yes. Thank you. I mean, how thoughtful.
1: Satin. And after Ernst and I...
3: Don't let me interfere with...
0: Well, it's perfectly all right. Ernst and Nick just dropped in for a cocktail.
3: Well, then, if you gentlemen will excuse us while...
0: Oh, no! Please! Oh.
1: Well. Mr. Locke's carrying a gun.
4: So put him up in the chair while I lash his arms and legs.
0: What are you doing with him?
1: There you are.
0: What are you doing with Mr. Locke? Mr. Locke, are you hurt?
1: That's the $64 question. Put a gag in his mouth before I can tell her.
2: Well, he's coming out of it. He knows what's happened to him.
1: Well, let him mumble in his handkerchief. Tie it tight.
0: You criminals. You maniacal criminals.
2: That'll do it.
1: Now then, Satin, darling. I'm sure you don't want to see an innocent man murdered.
0: What's that in your hand?
1: Fancy that, Ernst. Satin never saw a gun equipped with a silencer.
0: Silencer?
1: When the gun goes off, it sounds like the pop of a champagne cork.
0: You couldn't kill him. Not with his hands tied behind him. Not with a gag in his mouth.

0: and his feet tied to the legs of his chair.
1: Are your knees wobbling? Here, you'd better sit down. Fix our cocktail, Ernst.
2: I could do with one myself.
0: Please, what's Mr. Locke to you?
1: Not a blessed thing. But unless you give us that letter, we're going to have to kill him to prove to you we mean business.
0: No, you wouldn't.
1: Come on, Sally. Be a good girl. Give us our letter.
0: I don't know what you're talking about. I don't know you. I don't know anything about any letter.
1: Easy. Easy. Well, that's it, Ernst. Give her the cocktail.
2: I'll drink this.
0: No.
2: Drink it.
1: There. Now, you feel better.
0: What was in that cocktail?
1: You've got one more chance to save Locke here. One more chance. Where's the letter?
0: There isn't any letter. There isn't.
1: At the sound of the first champagne cork, Mr. Locke will have a hole in his stomach.
0: There is no letter.
1: At the sound of the second cork, Mr. Locke will be dead.
0: What did you put in my drink?
1: The letter. The letter.
0: I don't know. I don't know.
1: Poor Mr. Locke. Poor Satin.
2: She's out.
1: Get the ropes off Locke. Leave him sitting in the chair. I'll take care of the girl while she's unconscious.
0: I knew from the moment I began dreaming that it was all a dream. And if only I could wake up, everything would be all right. I was back in Tokyo saying goodbye to my love, to Johnny, to Captain John Fraser of the Occupational and Reconstruction Force. Johnny was sending me back to the United States in my dream, just as he actually did only a week ago. Here we are out at the Royal National Airport outside of Tokyo. There's the same giant DC-6 that brought me so swiftly, so gloriously back across the Pacific. And there's Captain Johnny holding me in his arms. Oh, Johnny. Oh, Johnny. It's only a dream. I know you're still in Tokyo, and I'm back in Beverly Hills, California. But before I wake up, before I stop dreaming, tell me about the letter. You didn't give me a letter, did you? There isn't any letter, is there? Why do they keep asking me for a letter? What letter? Johnny, what letter? What letter?
3: Mrs. Fraser. Mrs. Fraser, wake up.
4: I'm in charge of the apartments on this floor, and when I seen Mrs. Fraser's hall door standing open, naturally I looked in. When I seen the dead man...
3: Mrs. Fraser, wake up.
4: Naturally, I called the police.
3: Joe, take that woman out.
4: Now, look, I'm in charge of this floor.
5: Come on, sister.
4: And if Mrs. Fraser's got drunk and shot that man...
3: Joe, get her out of here. Call an ambulance. Looks like this girl's doped herself.
4: You
5: come on, come on, come on.
4: You mean Mrs. Fraser shot the man and then tried to commit suicide?
3: Mrs. Fraser. Mrs. Fraser, wake up.
0: What is... Oh. A policeman.
3: Here. Can you sit up in bed?
0: A policeman?
3: Yeah. Put this robe around you. Yeah. Yeah, wait till I fix a pillow behind you.
0: What's a policeman doing in my apartment?
3: Yeah. Now lean back.
0: What are you doing here?
3: Where there's a corpse, there's usually a policeman.
0: Corpse? Corpse? Then it wasn't a dream. They did kill Fred Locke.
3: They?
0: They shot Mr. Locke twice. They gave me poison to drink.
3: Your breath smells more like scotch.
0: It was poison, I tell you. The minute I swallowed it, the body is... Body.
3: If you look over the edge of the bed...
0: Oh, no.
3: How long have you had a gun with a silencer?
0: I haven't.
3: There was one in your hand when I came in.
0: What is it? What's happening to me?
3: I think you'd better tell me. Naturally, anything you say may be used against you.
0: But I don't know what it's all about. I only got home from Japan a few days ago.
3: Japan?
0: Yes. I was visiting my husband, Captain John Fraser. The next day after I opened my apartment here, Mr. Locke came to see me.
3: That's the name of the dead man?
0: Yes. Fred Locke.
3: Mm-hmm.
0: He's a member of the FBI.
3: What?
0: Yes. He said if I was patriotic and wanted to do a really important job for my country...
3: Hey, Joe. Joe.
5: Yeah?
3: Call the Federals. Get them up here quick.
5: Oh, something hot, huh?
3: Hurry it up. Okay, go on.
0: All I know is Mr. Locke said if I wanted to do the Federal Bureau a good turn, I'd put on a dinner gown and evening wraps and go to the corner of Rossmore and Muirfield Road in Hancock Park and wait.
3: Yeah?
0: Honestly.
3: Any particular time?
0: Between 9 and 10 on the evening of Wednesday the 19th. That was last night.
3: That's a pretty funny story, lady.
0: I know it. I don't understand it. All I know is I did what Mr. Locke asked me, and I was picked up by two young men in dinner clothes.
3: Hmm. Two?
0: Brothers. Nick Gorman and Ernst Gorman. They were terrible. Look at my wrist. Black and blue. They laughed when they did that. Nick said a silencer made a gun sound like a champagne cork. He said with the sound of the first champagne cork, Mr. Locke will have a hole in his stomach. There he was, gagged, tied to a chair with a hole in his stomach.
3: Holy jumping catfish, girl.
0: With the sound of the second champagne cork, Mr. Locke would be dead. And he was.
3: What was the idea?
0: That they picked me up and brought me back here to my apartment. They had my key, and when we got inside, they said they'd not harm me if I'd give them the letter.
3: What letter?
0: I don't know. They said my husband in Tokyo gave me a letter to deliver. They said the letter belonged to them.
3: You denied there was a letter?
0: But there wasn't. There never was.
3: And then?
0: That's when they turned vicious. They laughed just the same. Anyway, Mr. Locke came to the door and pretended he was an old friend of my husband's. They jumped on him and tied him to a chair and said they'd kill him unless I gave up the letter.
3: And you stood by and let him?
0: But what could I do?
3: Well, if I had a letter,
0: I... There isn't any letter. There isn't. Don't you understand? There never was.
5: Yeah? One of the boys in the FBI. Go ahead. I'm keeping an eye on the door till the district attorney's boys get here.
3: Hello, Mr. Martin. I'm Jim Peters, homicide.
6: Yeah, I remember you, Peters.
3: This is Mrs. John Fraser. There's the body. Yes. Mrs. Fraser says it's what's left of Fred Locke, who told her he was a federal.
6: Yes, sir. Yeah, mind if I have a look under the sheet?
3: No, go ahead. Anything the matter?
6: It must be.
3: Yeah?
6: Yeah. First place, there's nobody in the apartment named Locke. Second place, I never laid eyes on a man under this sheet before.
3: Well, well, Mrs. Fraser.
0: But he said...
3: Mrs. Fraser, you better climb out of bed and put on some duds.
0: Duds?
3: You don't want to go down to the station like you are, do you? You've got 5 minutes to get dressed. Don't try anything funny because every exit's guarded. You better step on it because I'm coming in 5 minutes, ready or not.
0: And there I was, trying to scramble into my clothes and be decent by the time the officer opened the door again. Guard a belt. Lip. Oh... The one that shows. No time to change. Shoes. Stockings last, just in case. The white waist. Brown wool skirt. I wonder if it's cold in jail. Oh, loose button. Do they let you sew buttons on?
7: Morning,
0: in jail?
7: Satin.
0: You. How did you get in my bedroom?
7: Aren't you going to say hello to Ernst, too? He's behind you.
0: No.
2: No, don't turn around. Stand just as you are.
0: What are you trying to do to me? The police are right outside the door. All I have to do is scream.
2: All you have to do is scream, and your head will be split wide open.
0: You wouldn't.
2: Want to see my little hatchet?
0: What did I ever do to you, too? Look what you're doing to me. You kill a man before my eyes. You drug me and make it look like I did it.
7: Don't look so woebegone, Satin. All we want is the letter.
0: Letter!
2: One more screech out of you like that, and I'll do more than put my hand over your mouth.
7: Promise not to lift your voice?
0: Yes.
7: Take your hand away.
0: Don't you understand? Please believe me. There isn't any letter. There never was a letter.
7: Hold her hands.
0: No.
7: Yank them behind her.
0: Oh, you devil.
7: Why, you...
0: I hate you. I hate you.
2: Careful, you don't black her eyes. It might not look good on the course of a suicide.
0: Suicide?
7: We want that letter, and we want it now. Unless we get it, Satin Fraser is going to jump out of that bedroom window over there.
0: Jump?
7: Yes. It's one story down to a steep slate roof, then 9 stories to the pavement. It should be spectacular.
0: Now, there just aren't any men like you. There can't be.
7: Drop 1 story to the steep roof, a nice long roll down the slates, and then out into space.
0: Stop it!
7: Satin Fraser... Suicide from bedroom window while police wait to take her in for questioning in murder.
0: No.
7: Where's the letter?
0: No. No, no.
7: Pick her up. I'll take her feet.
4: No. No, no.
7: Put your hand over her mouth.
4: That's so. There she wriggles like a wet fish.
7: I left the window open.
4: Head first or feet first?
7: Feet first. They always drop feet first.
4: No.
7: All right, now.
4: Sir.
7: When I say three, one, two, three.
4: No!
0: And then I was over the edge. Over the edge, but I wasn't falling. I was over the edge, but I wasn't falling. My belt had caught on something. I was hanging from the eaves. Nine stories up, and I was hanging by my belt. Nine stories up. Nine stories up! I don't know you.
8: You're in a private room in St. Mary's Hospital. You fainted while you were hanging up there, nine stories.
0: Oh.
8: I'm sorry. It took the combined efforts of two fire department ladder companies to get you down. Your belt caught an iron vent pipe. You're a very lucky girl.
0: I don't know you.
8: I'm Jack Packard of the A1 Detective Agency, doing a job for the State Department. I have orders to say to you that your husband, Captain John Fraser, gave you a large bloodstone ring when you left Tokyo. I have orders to say that the stone is hollowed out and inside is a letter photographed on microfilm. Bloodstone and microfilm are the key words.
0: Why didn't you come sooner? Why didn't you come sooner?
8: Because if I'd come any sooner, we wouldn't have caught Nick and Ernst Gorman.
0: You caught them?
8: Red-handed. And the rest of the gang who were working on you.
0: There were others?
8: You didn't think those two policemen were real, did you?
0: Yes.
8: Fakes. They thought you might give the letter to the first man in police uniform you met.
0: But the FBI man who came in to identify Mr. Locke's body?
8: Another of the gang. So was a woman who said she was the housekeeper. It was all set up to make you think you were safe so you'd give up the letter.
0: I couldn't. Johnny said to guard it with my life.
8: Johnny's got a very brave young woman for a wife. If he ever does this to you again...
0: I don't know what's in the letter, but Johnny said we wouldn't want to live if its contents fell in wrong hands.
8: Johnny was right. I'm sorry I can't tell you more. You deserve to know.
0: I don't want to know. Why do they want to kill me? Killing me wouldn't get them the letter.
8: It might have prevented us from getting it. You see, there were two parts to this business. One, the delivery of the letter safely to us. Two, the capture of the Nick and Ernst Gorman gang under circumstances that would prove they were the traitors we knew them to be. That's why Fred Locke and I used you as bait.
0: Then Mr. Locke was a federal man.
8: And died.
0: Yes. How did Nick and Ernst know to meet me on the corner of Rossmore and Mule?
8: You tipped them off.
0: You told them I had the letter?
8: You were protected as long as Locke was alive, but when they put him out so ruthlessly, we did rather leave you out on a limb.
0: Yes, nine stories up.
8: I'm afraid so. The minute I learned Locke was dead, we moved in.
0: Here's the ring with the microfilm inside. It was on my finger all the time.
8: Thank you. You should be very proud.
0: I'm not. I'm just scared. I need Johnny.
8: It's a pleasure to tell you that if you can wait 3 hours, you can have Johnny.
0: But Johnny's in Tokyo.
8: Johnny was in Tokyo. Because of courage beyond the call of duty, certain people in Washington decided you needed Johnny more than the army of occupation.
0: Oh, I do, I do.
8: Yeah, the lucky dog.
9: You have just heard Isle of Adventure, a new Carlton E. Morse production featuring Michael Raffetto as Jack Packard and Barton Yarborough as Doc Long. Next week, incident number 10, entitled The Kwong Moon Dagger, an affair of Chicago's Chinatown. Betty Lou Gerson was Satin Fraser in tonight's show. Other players included Peggy Weber, Louis Van Ruten, Russell Thorson, Lou Krugman, Frank Richards, and Dix Davis. The Girl in the Street was written and produced by Carlton E. Morse. Organ music by Rex Corey, your announcer, Jim Butters. Now, a listening reminder. High comedy and hilarious adventure go hand in hand on the wonderful Johnny Fletcher Show, starring Bill Goodwin. So stay tuned. The Johnny Fletcher Show follows next.
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0: we now present The Adventures of Marco Polo. Marco Polo persuaded Tok Tai not to take his own life, and he promised to try and postpone his wedding to the Princess Zelana. Marco Polo then saw the Princess Zelana and told her that he had four wives in Venice, and he pointed out that according to Venetian law, his other wives would have to be present at his wedding. When Marco Polo told the Great Khan this news, he agreed to postpone Marco's wedding ceremony, but he said that Benno should be dispatched to Venice in order to accompany Marco Polo's wives on their journey to China. Marco Polo told his father and his uncle what had happened, and he was horrified to learn that Kublai Khan had sent for Benno. Meanwhile, Benno had been led into the presence of the Great Khan.
1: You may rise, Venetian servant. I have orders for you. You are to leave at once on a journey to Venice.
2: Most High, I am grateful that you should send me back to Venice. But what of my masters? Are they not to accompany me?
1: Your masters will accompany me on a tour of my dominions. But do not fear. A regiment of soldiers shall accompany you to the coast, and they will wait there until you return.
2: But why am I being sent to Venice?
1: So that you may bring the wives of Marco Polo here to be present at his wedding.
2: The wives of Marco Polo?
1: Yes, do not gape at me. It seems that my Venetian friends employ fools as servants.
2: But most noble Khan, I think there must be some mistake.
1: There is no mistake. I have discussed the matter with Marco Polo, and he is agreeable for you to go to Venice in order that you may bring his four wives here, to my city in safety.
2: Oh, but Marco Polo is...
3: Oh, most high, hear me, I beg of you.
1: Marco Polo, what does this intrusion mean? I am busy now, giving orders to your servant Benno. You must not burst into my audience chamber in this manner.
3: I humbly ask your pardon, most high and noble prince. But I thought my servant Benno might be rather slow-witted, and that he might fail to understand your orders.
1: You are right, Marco Polo. He's indeed slow-witted.
2: I am not slow-witted.
3: Silence, Benno. I will explain what the Great Khan wishes you to do.
2: Marco Polo, always have I served you faithfully.
3: And I am grateful for your service, Benno. But listen to what the Great Khan has to say.
1: Well, I was telling your servant that I wish him to return to Venice and to bring your four wives here to Pekin so that they may witness your wedding to the Princess Zelana.
3: Benno, do you understand those orders? Hear me, Benno, hear me. You know my wives. They will be pining for me, waiting for my return.
2: Oh, which wives?
3: Benno, you know I only have four wives.
2: Four wives? Oh, Marco Polo, what has happened? Have you been taking that drink hashish again?
3: No, I have not been drinking hashish. The great Kublai Khan wishes you to return to Venice. You will carry a message from me to my four wives, and you will bring them safely here to Pekin.
2: Oh, but Marco
3: Polo... Cease to argue with me, Benno. The Khan will think that you are a fool.
1: Well, I already think that.
3: Hear me, Benno. You will listen to the Khan's orders, and you will make no comments. I will explain everything to you afterwards.
1: Benno, you shall leave tomorrow. I shall provide a suitable escort. Marco Polo's wives must be treated with the greatest courtesy. Those are your orders. Now, do you understand?
2: No.
3: He does understand, but the fellow is dull and obstinate.
1: Do you think it right that your wives should be entrusted to the care of such a stupid fellow?
3: Well, he's not quite as stupid as he appears to be. I will explain your orders to him later.
2: I am not stupid, but I am bewildered.
1: You need not fear, Benno. I shall send one of my bravest captains in charge of the regiment, which is to accompany you to the coast. And you will return here as quickly as possible. You will see that Marco Polo's wives have every comfort on the journey. And when you return to the coast, you will find your escort waiting for you.
3: Benno understands your orders, O Most High, but I will make them clear to him again before he leaves for the coast.
1: That is well. Now you may withdraw, but... Benno will need money on the journey. Let money be brought to me. Notes of large denomination.
2: Oh, this paper which they use for money, it seems of no value to me.
3: It is of high value here in China.
1: Here are the notes. Each one is valued at 10 gold pieces. You will see inscribed on each my scarlet seal of state. Now take this money, which also bears the signature of the 10 officers of my treasury, and you will want for nothing. Now go, for I have much work to do.
0: Marco Polo and Benno were ushered from the Khan's presence. Marco sent Benno to prepare for his journey, while he hastily went into the gardens where he had arranged to meet Toktai. He found that young soldier impatiently waiting.
4: Toktai, I'm sorry if I've kept you waiting, but there were many important matters which claimed my attention.
5: You said that you have some news for me, Marco Polo. Has your wedding to the Princess Zilana been postponed? Do you think the Princess Zilana will ever love me?
4: Well, that rests entirely with you, Toktai. Mayhap everything is not lost because my wedding has been postponed.
5: May heaven be praised. Why has the wedding been postponed?
4: For reasons which I gave to the Great Khan. But I am leaving for Armenia in 2 days' time. And during my absence, the Princess Zilana will be placed in your charge. You will watch over her. You will be often in her presence, and mayhap she will come to love you, Toktai.
5: It seems that we are deceiving Zilana, that we are deceiving the Khan.
4: You must be ready to do my bidding if you love Zilana.
5: Be careful, Marco Polo, when you journey with the Khan. There are many who wish you evil.
4: Against whom are you warning me, Toktai?
5: Beware of Akhmath, the magician.
4: Akhmath, the magician? Why, I've never heard of him.
5: He is one of the king's counselors. He has more power than any man in this land. He has been on tour of the Khan's far-flung dominion. He appoints the governors, and all those who are appointed are his friends. He has great influence with the Khan, and undoubtedly he will advise the Khan to put you to death.
4: And when does he return?
5: He is due to return today. He will accompany you on your journey. He is always at the Khan's side, except when he is touring the outlying dominions. But some say he is in league with the rebel Vanchu, and that he hopes to overthrow the mighty Kublai Khan. It is rumored that he left here so that Vanchu could seize the throne.
4: Does the Great Khan know of this?
5: The Khan will hear no word against Akhmath, but I warn you to be on your guard.
4: I thank you for this warning, Toktai. I shall be on my guard. But tell me this, Toktai. Do the soldiers still search for the rebel Vanchu?
5: Yes, Marco Polo. The soldiers of the mighty Kublai Khan still search for Vanchu. And when he is found, he will be put to death. Oh, Toktai's heart is full of gratitude towards you. And even if I don't succeed in winning the love and the heart of the Princess Zilana, I shall always be in your debt.
4: I have not yet fully paid my debt to you, Toktai. But remember, the Princess Zilana is still betrothed to me. And when I return, I trust that she will ask me to end the betrothal so that you may wed her.

0: The next day, Marco Polo, with his father and his uncle, was busily preparing for his journey, and at the same time preparing to send Benno on his way to Venice. Mafia Polo strongly disapproved of his nephew's action, and he did not hesitate to say so.
1: I think your conduct is disgraceful, Marco. You deliberately flirted with the Princess Zilana. You made her fall in love with you, and now what are you doing?
2: My uncle, Matteo, could you think of some other subject of conversation? I am rather tired of that one. Where is Benno?
1: In the servants' quarters, bidding farewell to some of his friends. He seems convinced that he will never return from Venice.
2: He will return, do not worry. Oh, come, Benno, we were just speaking of you.
3: Oh, Master Marco, I am sorely troubled. Why, what did you tell the Count?
2: I have already explained that to you most carefully, Benno.
3: Oh, but when I return without your wives, the Count may put me to death.
4: The Count may be very annoyed, Marco. Great princes do not like being deceived.
2: Let us deal with that situation when it arises. All Benno has to say is that my wives refuse to accompany him, and it will not be very far from the truth. You have nothing to fear, Benno, but I trust that we shall all be alive when you return.
4: Oh, why do you say that?
2: Have you heard of Achmath, the magician?
4: Oh, I've heard some talk of the fellow. I believe he returned to Paris yesterday. He is one of the Khan's most trusted advisors, and he's been on a tour of the outlying provinces.
2: That is so, but I have been warned against him. He is likely to be jealous of our friendship with the great Kublai Khan.
1: Well, if that is the case, we must strive to win his friendship.
2: I have also heard that Achmath was working in league with a rebel, Van Chu, and that he was responsible for the rebellion.
4: But this is very serious. Have you spoken of this matter to the Khan?
2: No, not yet. I only received the warning yesterday. But I have no proof against this man, but we must protect ourselves.
1: Yes, of course.
3: Oh, you must take care, Master Marco. I fear I will return to find you dead.
2: I think not, Benno. I think I will still be alive to receive my four wives.
3: Oh, four wives. I am still bewildered. I do not know how you could tell the Khan such a preposterous story.
2: Well, do not keep on referring to the matter. It was all that I could think of at the time.
1: Well, I'm most upset about this matter. You should not have made love to the princess.
3: Oh, the great Khan comes this way now. Look.
5: Bow down before Kublai Khan, the greatest prince in all the world.
4: Willingly we bow down.
6: You may rise, my friends. I have come to see how your preparations are proceeding.
4: We are honored that you should visit our apartments, most noble Khan.
6: I wish you to join me in the audience chamber in an hour's time, there to make the acquaintance of my friend and advisor, Achmath.
2: Most noble Khan, give me permission to bring a certain matter before your notice.
6: A certain matter before my notice? Well, what is it? Speak on.
2: It has come to my ears that Achmath is in league with Van Chu, that he is not your friend, but your enemy. And I beg you to be on your guard, Most High.
6: Enough, Marco Polo. You presume too far. He who speaks evil against Achmath speaks evil against me. If you wish to retain my friendship, fail not to seek the friendship of Achmath the magician.

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9: Here they come again. The dynamic duo, Batman and Robin. The Caped Crusaders, fighting for righteousness and battling the evil forces of crime. Batman and Robin. In reality, Bruce Wayne and his young ward, Dick Grayson, live at the Wayne Mansion in Gotham City, where only their butler, Alfred, knows the secret of their true identities. From their hidden Batcave, with their fully equipped scientific laboratory deep beneath the Wayne Mansion, using the powerful Batmobile and Batplane, plus their own amazing physical skills and knowledge of criminology, Batman and Robin are able to strike out against the forces of evil wherever they may be. All the world knows of the famous exploits of Batman, his bravery and daring against the most deadly adversaries. But only a few people know the amazing story of the one time when Batman lost his nerve. When Bruce Wayne declared his career as Batman was ended. This is the story of what happened when Batman became a coward. One night in the Wayne Mansion, Bruce and his young ward, Dick Grayson, have just finished dinner when suddenly the bat phone rings. Rushing to the Batcave in his guise as the Boy Wonder, Robin waits for his partner.
10: Bruce, I've got the Batmobile warmed up and I'm all ready. How come you haven't changed into your costume yet?
11: It took some time to reach Commissioner Gordon. We've got to go to the Gotham Art Museum. Their silent burglar alarm registered. Maybe a robbery.
10: Okay, then, let's go. Here's your Batman costume.
11: No, I...
10: What is it? Bruce, why are you ripping the bat emblem off?
11: I don't know, but I must.
10: Something's wrong with you. What is it?
11: Never mind, I'm all right. Come on, I'm ready. Now let's get going.
9: Worried by the Batman's strange behavior, Robin obeys him, and the dynamic duo quickly arrive at the Gotham Art Museum. Inside the darkened corridors, they approach the room where the alarm registered, and the two crime fighters see three shadowy figures looting a precious jewel case.
11: There they are. Hit the lights, Robin.
12: All right, drop those jewels. You're caught. Batman! Open the box. Let him have it.
10: Oh, no! Look, they released a bunch of bats.
13: No! What?
10: Oh, get away from me!
13: Bats!
10: Get away from me!
13: Batman,
10: what is it?
13: What?
10: The crooks, they're escaping.
13: No, get away from me.
10: Too late, they got away. What happened to you when they released those bats? What's wrong?
13: Nothing,
11: I just got rattled for a second.
10: And you dropped your batarang. Here it is.
13: No, take it away.
10: Batman, what's wrong with you? You've got to tell me.
11: Robin, I'm sorry. I've been afraid to tell you, but I can never wear the Batman costume again. My career as Batman is finished.
10: Oh, no. That's impossible. I've never seen you frightened before. You're shivering.
11: I can't talk about it now. Let's just go home, Dick.
9: What has happened to Batman? What could make Bruce Wayne want to abandon his role as Batman? And worst of all, what has turned him into a coward? For the answer, we must go back a few days to a meeting of the underworld in the secret laboratory of a renegade scientist named Professor Milo.
14: Other men have failed at crime because of Batman, but I shall succeed in defeating him through his own mind, through an artificial phobia.
15: Phobia? What's that, Milo?
14: A phobia is the psychological name for a fear of something. Napoleon, for example, was deathly afraid of cats. But Batman is afraid of nothing. So I have created a special fluid which will make Batman a cringing coward.
15: In that little bottle?
14: Yes. This liquid is so rare, I only have enough to use it just once. But when I do, Batman will become helpless to stop our march of crime.
9: A few days later, at a charity benefit where Batman and Robin were the guests of honor, two sinister figures are at work inside the theater's lighting booth.
15: All set, Milo. Nobody knows I took the real projectionist's place.
14: Good. I've already painted my phobia liquid on the spotlight lens into the shape of a bat. Look, Batman is coming on stage now. Get ready to focus the rays of that spotlight full strength into Batman's eyes. Ready? Now!
9: Abruptly, the spotlight comes on like a bursting flare. The dazzling bat-shaped light blinds Batman with its glow.
11: Oh, my eyes, I can't see.
10: Batman, are you all right?
11: That light, it was an accident, but I feel a little dizzy. But I mustn't let the audience see me.
9: From that moment, Robin first noted the Batman's strange behavior, and unable to discuss it with him, he waited. Until that fateful evening at the art museum when he witnessed the breakdown of Batman. Later, after the boy wonder helped the shattered Batman return home.
11: Dick, I must tell you the truth. I'm afraid of anything shaped like a bat.
10: What?
11: Yes. Someone has given me an artificial phobia.
10: Phobia? But how?
11: I think I know. Remember that accident with the spotlight at the charity ball? Well, it began right after that. That was no accident. There was something about that light, something that registered on my subconscious mind so that afterward, I would be afraid of anything bat-shaped.
10: Of course. That's why those crooks released a bunch of live bats. They knew in advance that you'd be frightened.
11: Exactly, and the worst part of it is, it's true. Dick, I can't seem to fight it. It looks like the end of my being Batman. Some evil genius of crime somewhere knows he can use bat scares against me whenever I try to stop him. And there's nothing I can do about it, Dick.
10: Then I'll handle it alone. As Robin, I can still take on my share of crime.
11: No, Dick, I can't let you go it alone. It's too dangerous. I'd never forgive myself if anything happened to you because of me.
10: But what are we going to do? Couldn't a psychiatrist or a hypnotist help you?
11: No, Dick, I can't take the chance of revealing my secret identity. We'll just have to sit back and let the police handle crime by themselves from now on.
9: The tragic realization of what had happened to his idol struck a blow of despair in the young crime fighter's heart. Unknown to Bruce, in the days that passed, Dick Grayson decided to investigate the strange matter of phobias. Secretly, he consulted a psychiatrist, hoping to find a way of helping the desolate Batman. But each day seemed to make him grow worse.
10: Look, Bruce, won't you at least try? Perhaps if you just tried wearing this Batman costume around the house...
11: No, Dick, take it away. That cape throwing a bat shadow on the wall, I can't stand it. You know better than to let me see anything shaped like a bat. Why do you torment me this way?
10: I'm sorry, Bruce, I didn't think it...
11: It's no use, Dick. Look, I know you're trying to help, but we've done nothing but argue these past few days. Why, I fly into a rage at a shadow or a picture in the paper. I can't even go into the bat cave anymore. Dick, maybe I'd better go away for a while where nobody knows me and I can't be reminded. What's that?
10: It's the back... the telephone to headquarters.
11: Don't answer it. I left instructions for it to be disconnected.
10: But we can't just let it ring, not answer it.
11: Dick, just forget about fighting crime. Forget the Batman and Robin. I know, Dick, it's tough to take. We've led our secret lives together for a long time. But now you'll just have to grow up like other boys. As plain Dick Grayson.
9: The heartbroken lad leaves his partner alone with his gloomy thoughts. And later, when Bruce Wayne is sleeping, Dick silently slips down to the Batcave, changing into his forbidden garb as the boy wonder, Robin.
10: I know Bruce gave orders for me not to do this, but he's not himself. I must become Robin again, even if it's for the last time.
9: Moving swiftly, the boy wonder starts the engine of the powerful Batmobile. He activates the remote radio control switch to open the hidden doors of the Batcave and speeds away on a solo mission to the police commissioner's office.
16: Robin, where's Batman? I've been trying to reach him for days.
10: Commissioner, there's something wrong with Batman.
16: I'll say there's something wrong. Look at these headlines. Crime boss flaunts challenge. Has Batman lost his nerve? I couldn't believe it myself. But since that jewel robbery at the museum, everyone is saying that Batman is afraid. Why hasn't he answered?
10: He's not afraid of those crooks, Commissioner.
16: Then where is he? Why is he afraid to show his face?
10: I can't tell you yet, Commissioner, but I've got a crazy idea. It's a long shot, a dangerous chance, but it might work.
16: For the last time, Robin, what are you talking about?
10: Just have faith, Commissioner. Give me a little more time. If my idea works, you'll know all about it. If not, well, don't worry. You'll never see either of us again.
9: What strange idea is Robin hoping to use? The next day, with the help of Alfred the butler, Robin mixes a light sleeping potion into Bruce Wayne's dinner drink. As he becomes drowsy and begins to doze off, Alfred and Robin carry Bruce Wayne's limp figure down to the Batcave. They tie him securely to a heavy chair, facing a motion picture screen. Then, making sure that Bruce cannot move, Robin awakens him.
10: Bruce. Bruce, wake up.
11: Where am I? No. The Batcave. I'm tied up. Dick, what are you doing?
10: Sorry, Bruce, but this is for your own good. I'm going to try to cure your phobia by showing you newsreel film clips from some of your past cases.
11: You mean I'll have to look at bat shapes? No, Dick, don't. Dick, please don't.
10: It's the only chance we've got, Bruce. It might work. I know this will be torture for you in your present condition, but I also know you're tough enough to take it. I have to, Bruce. I'm desperate. Douse the lights, Alfred. Now, look at this, Bruce. Remember how the bat plane saved your life when you jumped to it from a burning skyscraper?
11: No, I can't stand seeing bats. Dick, please don't make me look at any more. Dick, stop the projector.
17: Oh, gosh, Bruce, do you think I like hurting you this way? You, my best friend? You've got to look, Bruce. I must help you.
11: Dick, I... All right. All right, I'll try.
17: Now look at it. Here. Remember how the bat cape saved your life when you hung it over a signpost and tricked this killer into firing at it?
11: At bat shape. No, but I must look at it. I must.
17: And remember this? How the Batmobile speed saved you from the collapsing bridge? Do you remember, Bruce?
11: Yes, I remember.
17: Oh, good. You're beginning to relax now. Keep watching. This time, you used the Batarang to knock out this gang leader.
11: Yes.
17: Bruce, you see how all these bat-shaped things helped you. You mustn't be afraid of bats. How can you be afraid of things that help you? You're doing fine now. Just keep watching.
9: As scene after scene flashes before him, with the almost hypnotic words of young Dick Grayson in his ears, Bruce Wayne gradually relaxes. But will the cure work? Will he be able to gain back his courage and fight as Batman again? Time is running out. For at this very moment, in Professor Milo's laboratory...
15: Hey, boss. We don't need any more of this bat stuff for the job tonight, do we? You said Batman ain't gonna bother us no more.
14: We'll take no chances. Obviously, he's in hiding, afraid to show up. But I hope he does make one last appearance. We'll be ready for him. With this giant bat balloon, we'll frighten him completely out of his wits. We'll finish off the Batman forever.
9: That same night, as Milo and his gang are making off with a factory payroll...
15: Hey, Milo, look. Stop. Drop that bag. It's Robin and the Batman.
14: Good. Give me the compressed air cartridge for this bat balloon. We'll give the Batman his proper welcome.
17: Look out, Batman. He's got some sort of balloon.
18: It's shaped like a giant bat coming toward me.
14: How do you like our toy, Batman?
15: Look at him shaking in his boots.
18: Robin, throw your batarang into that balloon.
17: Right. Here goes.
15: Hey, he busted the balloon. Let's get out of here.
18: Milo, don't you know bats are my best friends? After them, Robin.
17: Take care of one of you.
18: And I'll take care of you, chum.
17: Here's the payroll, Batman. The money's safe.
18: Yes, but Milo's getting away. Let's go. Milo, you're all washed up.
14: Go back, Batman. See this in my hand? It's a bat. And you're afraid of bats, aren't you? Look at it.
18: Oh, it's lovely, Milo. Why don't you take a look at this?
14: Batman, your phobia.
18: Not anymore, Milo. I took the bat cure.
14: Oh, my head.
17: You're okay again, Batman. You're all better.
18: Thanks to you, Robin. I'll always be grateful for what you've done.
17: Oh, gosh. What are friends for if not to help each other? Where would I be without you?
18: Batman, you're back. What's this all about?
11: It's all over, Commissioner. You can take Professor Milo and his boys to jail where they belong.
18: But what happened to you? Where have you been?
17: We'll tell you all about it, Commissioner. But first, let's wrap up this package. The professor and his bat balloon.
14: The bat shape. Take it away.
19: Why, he seems to have some sort of phobia.
11: I'd say he's afraid of bats. Wouldn't you, Robin?

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1: Magic.
2: Yeah.
0: That's because there's a glass and a half of full cream milk in every half pound. 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

0: With his faithful Indian companion, Tonto, the masked rider of the plains led the fight for law and order in the early western United States. The stories of his strength and courage, his daring and resourcefulness have come down to us through the generations, and nowhere in the pages of history can one find a greater champion of justice. Return with us now to those thrilling days of yesteryear. From out of the past come the thundering hoofbeats of the great horse, Silver. The Lone Ranger rides again.
1: Come on, Silver. We're heading for Elephant. Well, Silver! Forward!
0: Elephant had become a ghost town. The buildings were falling apart from neglect and decay. After the rumors of gold in the nearby hills had been exploded, the town that had so suddenly boomed was empty. It looked bleak and desolate as the Lone Ranger and Tonto rode through the dusty path that had once been the street.
2: Fair enough, Tonto. I want to look this town over.
3: Oh, Scout, poor fella.
2: Steady, Silver. Steady, boy.
3: Oh. What's there to see now? Town all fall down.
2: Just a short time ago, Kemosabe, this was a boom town. There's life and activity on every side.
3: That's right. Tonto member.
2: And now look at it. Doesn't look as if anyone has been here in ages, does it? Steady, big fella.
3: That's right. And why you stop here?
2: Let's look around a little bit. See if you can find any sign that anyone has been here.
3: Tonto not see sign of people.
2: Anyone has been here recently, there should be some evidence of it near the well. Let's take a look. Does it appear as if water had been drawn lately?
3: No. Well, not used for plenty long time.
2: And what did the people who came here do? There were a lot of them. They've all disappeared. Since then, one or two others have come to the ghost town of Elephant. Never been heard of again. What is the answer, Tonto? Where are they?
3: Wait. Tonto wrong. You look here.
2: What's that?
3: That water.
2: Yes, I see it. Tonto, this water couldn't have been spilled very long ago.
3: That's right. Sun dry water.
2: Yes, water was spilled. Someone spilled it. If someone was here, there should be footprints.
3: Their prints?
2: You see a trail?
3: Me think maybe it'd go that way.
2: Not very plain.
3: Tonto, follow it.
2: And come, we lead the horses.
3: Here, more water.
2: Yes, I wonder. Tonto, watch out. Someone's shooting at us.
3: No, him not come close.
2: Sounded to me as if that shot came from over there.
3: We go see?
2: Yes.
3: This way.
2: Again.
3: Him heap that shot.
2: It came from that house, all right. Tonto, to the saddle.
4: Steady, Silver.
2: Someone doesn't want us here, Kemosabe. Follow me. I'm going to find out who it is. Come on, Silver.
3: Get him up, Scout.
2: We're right up from a side that has no windows.
3: All right. Get him up, Scout. Get him up.
2: All right, Tonto, pull up. Steady, Silver. Steady. Tonto, I'm going in there, and I'm going in fast.
3: Tonto, go too.
2: Stay out of the line of fire. Now, come on.
5: Reach, you too, and reach for the sky.
2: A woman.
5: Why, you're Dave. Dave, you come home at last. Oh, lad, I've been waiting for you so long. Come in, son. Come in and fetch your friend.
2: Tonto, she's mistaken me for her son.
5: Oh, Dave, it took you so long to get back from the claim. What delayed you, son? What was it, darling?

0: to get back from the claim. What delayed you, son? What was it, done it? I'll tell your ma all about it. Here, sit down, son, and tell your old ma all what happened.
1: Yes. Just a minute when I speak to my friend. I wonder, could you get us some water?
0: Right away. Right away, I'll get it. I just now brought a fresh pailful from the well.
1: Tonto, this old woman is ill.
2: That's right.
1: She doesn't know what she's saying.
2: She not see mask. She not see Tonto was Indian.
1: Looks to me as if she hadn't been getting enough to eat.
2: What we do?
1: I bring some food from the saddlebags. After that, she must be questioned. Perhaps she can tell us what we want to know about the missing men of Oliphant.
3: While Tonto prepared a meal in the home of the white-haired old woman, other events were taking place not far away. In a tunnel that penetrated the side of a hill just half a mile outside of town, a score of rough-looking men were gathered. The tunnel had been converted into living quarters and showed signs of having been occupied for some time. The man who seemed to be the leader addressed his companions.
4: Fellas, every one of you here deserves a living. The country owes it to you. You've been trying to get by on your own for years, and where are you now?
5: Ain't got nothing to show for it.
4: Just so. Been stealing enough grub here and there to make out, and it's all. Ain't a leader in the lot of you. Just a pack of spineless no-accounts.
5: Oh, here, Snake. You can't talk to us like that.
4: No?
5: No, you can't.
4: I'll show you what I can do and what I can't. You asking for more?
5: Oh, I didn't mean it, Snake. I was just talking. Don't hit me again.
4: Well, I reckon that'll show you who's boss. And if any of you got doubts, I'm telling you right now, me and my two pards here equal to the whole bunch of you. We don't take nothing from nobody. Now, if you got that straight, I'll tell you my plans to show this part of the country a real outlaw. I need men.
6: Ain't you going a little fast, Snake? How do you know we want to turn outlaw? And if we did, how do you know we want to follow you?
4: Turn outlaws? Well, you're all outlaws right now. You've all stole cattle. You're all wanted by the law.
6: We only took what we had to have to keep alive.
4: You're outlaws anyhow. You're all slated to hang for cattle stealing. And what's more, you're blamed for a half dozen killings, some stage holdups, and the shooting up of them towns down south.
6: Oh, now, Snake, no one would blame us for all those things. We're not bad men. We're willing to work. We don't ask more than a chance to make enough to live.
5: That's right.
4: Oh, is that so?
5: Sure it is.
4: Unless where you're mighty mistaken.
6: I don't savvy.
4: There was a few men killed in a certain cattle stealing over near Amaranthi.
6: What did you know about that robbery?
4: Heard of it, huh?
6: Sure.
4: Well, I planned it.
6: You planned it?
4: I happen to know just what the law needs to make a few arrests for that job. I can arrange things so you and your men will be charged with it.
5: Kid, you hear that?
6: Yeah.
4: And what's more, the Butterfield stage has been held up three times in the past few months. Although he's sure doggone anxious to find the critters that did that.
6: You did it?
4: Sure. But the law can't prove it. I'm only telling about it to explain that I wouldn't have much trouble fastening that job on you and your pals here. So you better join up or else.
6: Or we ain't no choice.
4: You're doggone right. Well, and I got just one thing more to say. First man to disobey me gets a taste of the bullwhip. And if it happens a second time, well, I reckon he'll be begging for a bullet to put him out of his misery. Now, you fellas just keep that in mind.
3: After the Lone Ranger had persuaded the old woman to eat some food and rest for a while, her mind cleared.
0: I don't know what's the matter with me, stranger. There's times when my brain just won't work right. First off, seeing you come here, thought you was an outlaw.
1: And you fired at me.
0: Yeah. And then when you come closer, I had the idea you was Dave, my son. But you ain't. You ain't Dave.
1: No, Mrs. Peters, I'm not.
0: How come you to know my name?
1: I've heard of your son. He filed the first claim in this section. He started the rush.
0: That's right. And after he filed on that claim, he was killed in an accident.
1: But his friends, the others who came here, where did they go? Do you know?
0: I don't know. They all tried to find the place Dave located, but they couldn't. And they all disappeared. Ain't been none of them back around here.
1: Those men have been accused of many crimes.
0: I don't care what they say about them. They were all honest men. Stranger, someone's coming.
2: Hunter.

0: hear him. Quiet.
1: There he is. There's a man.
0: Out under here. Man outside.
1: He's coming in. Maybe he'll know about Dave's friends. I'll go open the door for him.
2: I wonder who it can be. Wait, Tonto. Step back here.
3: Hello, old lady.
2: Stay back,
1: Tonto.
2: Back out of sight.
1: I've never seen you before, but I don't like your look.
3: Shut up and listen to what I'm telling you.
1: No, you get away. This is my house. It's all Dave left me, but nobody can come in here.
3: Shut up! You better get out of this town. I aim to make it my headquarters and fetching the boys that build it and use it. We don't want no old woman around.
1: You're a gunman. You're an outlaw. I know a killer when I see him.
3: You're getting out of here.
1: No, please. I'm just an old woman. I'm not doing any harm, and I haven't any place else to go.
3: Well, that's better. Yeah, maybe I'll let you stay on after all. On one condition.
1: What's that?
3: That you cook for my outfit. We can use somebody to cook for us. You willing?
1: You don't give me no choice.
3: Well, that's a way to talk. That's settled in. Now I reckon I have a look around and see if this won't make a good place for the boys to eat.
2: Otto, you stay here to give that woman protection. But don't show yourself unless it's necessary.
0: No. And what you do?
2: I'm going to ride to the county seats and see what I can learn about David Peters and the men who followed him to Oliphant.
4: Ben Davidson, the sheriff at the county seat, looked up in surprise when the door of his office burst open and revealed a tall, broad-shouldered, masked man.
5: What the?
6: You don't need that gun, Sheriff.
5: Who are you?
6: I came to talk to you.
5: Take off that mask.
6: The mask stays on. Sheriff, have you ever heard of a man known as Snake Fenner?
5: Heard of him? Mister, he's a murdering coyote. Kill at least 10 fellas if he's killed one.
6: Haven't you often wondered what became of the men who settled the town of Oliphant?
5: No.
6: No?
5: No, I know about them poor fellas. They went to find gold, but didn't. They knew there wasn't a living back here for them, so they stayed there. Yeah, they're living in a cave near Oliphant.
6: How did you know that?
5: Oh, I'm no fool. I've heard how they stole a beef or so to keep living. They ain't bad fellas. They'll give up looking for that gold one of these days.
6: But what if Snake Fenner persuaded those men to follow him?
5: Well, I know he's tried to get those boys blamed for a lot of things he's done, but I wasn't taken in by it.
6: Sheriff, Snake is in Oliphant right now.
5: He is. And them two sidekicks is with him?
6: Yes.
5: Well, then, by thunder, I'm getting a posse and going after them hombres. How'd you locate the skunk? Now, hey, wait, hold on.
6: Sure, bring plenty of men.
5: Now, stand where you are. Oh, drat him. Well, I'll find him again, and when I do, I'll see to it he talks.

0: During the following 3 days, Snake Fenner and his newly organized band made themselves at home in the house belonging to old Mrs. Peters. Tonto had not yet been discovered, and the men were gathered about the table where they had been eating. Snake was speaking.
1: Well, fellas, it won't be long now. It'll have you all rich. I've already figured out half a dozen places where a gang this size can make good hauls. Hey, you old woman, get some more grub here and hurry.
2: I'm so tired.
1: Quiet! You can't keep us fed, then you'll have to get out of here.
3: I don't like this.
1: What's that you said? What's that? Speak up so I can hear.
4: Snake, I say you're being too hard on that old woman. I was a friend of Dave's and she his ma.
1: You aim to argue with me? Why, you little undersized...
5: You leave, come go.
1: Hey, you redskin, leave go my arm. Where in thunder did you come from?
5: Eat your gun. You not shoot.
6: Anybody see where the engine come from?
4: Grab the critter, oh, grab him.
6: I shot him. Here's your gun, Snake.
1: Looks like this fella's been hiding right here in the house. I reckon I'll just have some fun with this engine. Time tight, boys. When I get around to it, we'll see just how much a redskin can stand, huh?
0: The curtain falls on the first act of our thrilling Lone Ranger story. Before the next exciting scenes, please permit us to pause for just a few moments.

0: Now to continue our story. When Tonto was overpowered after having wrested Snake's gun away from the outlaw leader, the men in Snake's gang swiftly bound his legs and arms with sturdy ropes. When the process was finished, Snake said,
1: "Now, Injun, you can stand there till I get done eating. And then, by golly, I'll make you sorry you was ever born." Sit down, fellas, and we'll finish up.
2: Snake, I don't feel much like eating anymore.
1: Turn yeller. I ain't got no use for men that ain't got the nerve to do what I want. You'll eat right now. I'll have that grub stuffed down your throat.
3: Just a moment.
4: You come.
1: Hey, grab that hombre with the mask.
3: Stand back. Stand back, every one of you. Stop, lad.
1: Why, you...
3: Quiet, Snake. Sheriff is on his way here to get you.
1: Well, let him come. I'll welcome any lawman with sizzling bullets. Boys, the sheriff is coming. Well, that's great. We'll use him to show other folks that we ain't to be fought against. Now, stranger, you put them guns down.
3: I'll lower one gun so that I can cut this Indian's ropes. But don't any of you make a move.
5: And a good thing you come. Tonto got plenty to tell you.
3: Fine. Steady there, you at the end. Watch yourself. All right, Tonto, out the door and to the horses. Snake, the only thing I'm hoping you'll do is to stay here and defy the sheriff.
1: If he comes here, I'll get him and I'll get his posse. And one of these days, I'll get you. All right, fellas, they're going out that door. Let them have it. Shoot them down. Shoot, get him! They're getting away, dropping from their saddles. Get him! Get him!
0: With bullets flying thickly about them, the masked men and Tonto raced to safety, their powerful stallions thundering down the dusty street. Later, having escaped pursuit and reached a secure hiding place, they paused and dismounted.
6: Steady, Silver. I may hide and watch out all day. At night, when men sleep, Tonto look over town. Look in hill around town.
3: Tonto? The sheriff and a posse are coming here to get Snake Fenner. Oh,
6: maybe Snake shoot. Him got big gang now.
3: But only two of those men are really outlaws. The rest of them turned to him only because they felt they must in order to survive.
6: That's right.
3: They'll have to be turned against Snake. There's a way to do it. A way to get them on the side of the law.
6: How?
3: The sheriff isn't convinced that they've sided with Snake. He doesn't understand the hardships these men have suffered. He's coming here with just a small posse, thinking that he'll have to deal only with Snake and his two friends. Otto, you and I are going to pretend that we found Dave Peters' lost gold mine. We'll call the men. Tell them to stake their claims. Make them think that at last the gold has been found. You know all this section, don't you?
6: Oh, Tonto know it good.
3: Well, during the night, dig into a hill. Make it look as if you've uncovered the lost mine. In the morning, the posse will be here. And we'll see what we can do. Now, listen, I'll tell you what I have in mind.

0: With darkness, Tonto and the Lone Ranger started digging.
1: I don't know how much of a tunnel we can make, Tonto. Do the best we can.
2: It take plenty long time to make much of tunnel in hill. And dig many weak to make good tunnel.
1: We can just go far enough to give the right impression. Perhaps our plan will work. We'll have to try and keep the men from examining this too closely.
2: That right.

0: After an hour of steady work, the Lone Ranger turned to Tonto as he put down his spade.
1: I'll be back in a few minutes. I'm going to make sure Snake and his men stay in town. Here, Silver. You rest a little. I'll be back as soon as I can. Silly big fella. Come on, Silver!
2: Hunter not need rest. Keep on digging.

0: Steadily, rhythmically, Tonto continued the work, with ears tuned to catch the sound of the masked man's return. And suddenly, his spade broke through to an open space beyond where he was working.
1: That plenty strange. Seems like holding ground. Me take a look.
0: The Indian made a discovery, one that might prove important. There really was a sort of tunnel in the hill, a tunnel that had been hidden by a cave-in at the mouth. When the Lone Ranger returned, he too was pleased by what he found. The two men worked till daybreak, widening the opening and clearing away the dirt. Then at daybreak, they heard the sound of hoofbeats.
2: Hello, it's the sheriff. And just time for us to act. Here, Silver. There's only a half dozen men in that posse. Maybe, big fellow, that half dozen will be enough. Steady. Silver, we're riding to Ma Peters' house. Come on, big fella, come on!
0: Down the grade and into the ghost town swept the masked man and his great horse. When they reached what was once Oliphant's main street, the Lone Ranger drew one of his heavy guns from its holster and sent shots into the air as rapidly as he could thumb the hammer.
3: All right, Silver, here we are. Whoa, boy! Whoa, Silver! Whoa.
4: Hey, there he is!
5: Get him!
4: What's he doing?
6: What's all the gunplay for?
2: Stand back, all of you. I think the lost gold mine has been found.
7: Grab this hombre!
2: Hold on, Snake. I'm the only man who knows where it is. The rest of you want to stake claims near it? Follow me.
8: That's all we've been waiting for.
9: Let's get going.
2: Hurry then. Come on, Silver.
10: Hurry, what do we do?
11: Let's follow. I'm a-going.
9: I want to stake a claim.
12: So do I.
13: Hey, stop. Hold on. Listen
14: to me. We ain't stopping, Snake. We're on our way.
0: The frenzied men, once more at fever heat with a desire for gold, set out to follow the masked man on foot. Snake could not halt them. Finally, the outlaw leader with his two partners joined the others. With their departure, Maggie came out of the house. When she glimpsed Tonto, who had been waiting...
15: Is it true, Tonto? Has Dave's mind been found?
1: You come. Tonto, take you.
15: Oh, I've waited so long for this.
1: You look. There comes Sheriff. Him come after outlaw fellas.
15: The sheriff will be killed.
1: You come with Tonto.

0: It was toward the excavation in the side of a hill that the Lone Ranger rode. And it was here that all the men assembled. Each was frantically hopeful of staking his claim nearest to the original discovery.
1: Here's where I'm staking mine. I'll do the mine to be located.
2: That's enough for all of you. Take your time.
3: Hey, snake better now. Snake, raise your hands.
4: What's it? Boys, it's the sheriff. Shoot it out. Get him.
2: Hold on. Listen to me. Man, the choice is up to you. The sheriff is here only for Snake and his real partners. The rest of you can go clear. Become outlaws by siding with Snake.
4: I'm your boss, Tense. Help me.
5: Don't reach for no gun.
1: I don't want to be an outlaw.
6: Yeah, why should we be? We found the gold. We're rich. We'll all be rich. Yeah,
4: What's that? You're turning on me. You let me down. You're a pack of cowards.
2: I guess these men have decided, Sheriff. Make your arrest.
5: Smoke and them two gents beside him is all I want. Boys, put ropes on him.
1: I'll help you, Sheriff.
6: Me too. Be glad to.
7: Count me in. A gold mine's better than jail any day.
8: Come on, boys.

0: Lone Ranger's plan worked perfectly. Snake and his two companions were no match for the law. Meekly, they surrendered. They were stripped of their guns and led away by the posse. After they were gone, Kit stepped to the masked man's side.
1: Stranger.
2: Well?
1: Look, mister. You told us this is where Dave's mine was. Maybe so, but we'd like to have it proved to us.
3: That's right.
4: I don't see no digging.
2: Hold on. One moment. Don't you men realize it yet? You've been given something far more precious than gold.
4: What kind of lingo is that?
2: It's straight talk. And Snake Fenner is about to die with a noose around his neck. He'll be willing to give up every gold mine that was ever discovered in exchange for his life and his freedom.
1: I don't savvy what you mean.
2: Wait. You men still have your life and your freedom. Those are things you can't really appreciate until they're almost taken away from you.
5: Say, hold on there.
2: Yes?
5: Just what are you getting at?
4: Ain't there no gold here?
1: Is that what you've been trying to tell us?
2: Yeah. Wait, man. After all, it was only a rumor that Dave struck it rich.
1: You fool us, that's what you did. Played us for a lot of loco buffalo. Stampeded us to some place where there was no gold at all.
4: We come here for nothing.
6: It was just a trick.
7: I want to see it. Dave's gold mine. Where is it? Where's my boy's gold mine?
5: There, gold mine.
7: Is that it?
5: You look inside.
2: But, Kimosabe.
5: What matter?
2: Aren't you... Are you sure you know what you're saying?
5: Tonto not make mistake.
2: Then you mean you found the real mine after all? This is it?
5: Tonto find it. Tonto find you. Find it after you leave. Me find real mine.
1: Well, I'll be doggone. Masked man, then what you started out to do was pure bluff turned out to be real after all.
2: Well, it looks that way, kid.
4: Boys, we're in luck. Yippee!
1: Skin me for a coyote. We'll all be rich again.
5: You look, you find ore.
1: Hey, fellas, them claims are good. I'm heading for town right now to register my claim. There ain't nobody going to beat me to it.
2: Well, Tonto, thanks to you, it looks as if this town is going to boom again. It's no more a ghost town.
5: Isn't that heap good, huh?
2: And you fooled me completely.
5: Me want to make surprise.
2: You surprised everybody in sight.
7: Mister,
2: Yes? Yes, Mrs. Peters?
7: I reckon Dave will rest a lot easier now that he knows I'm provided for.
2: Yes, Mrs. Peters. This is your mine now. You'll have more than enough to care for you for as long as you live.
7: Dave helped a lot of folks besides me, too.
2: That's right. Even though he's gone, he put Oliphant back on the map.
7: Somehow that makes me feel better. Ever since Dave died in that accident, I've been sorry I didn't have enough money to build him a monument. A real nice monument. But now I ain't sorry. And I won't miss him so much. Because every time I look around this town and see how happy and prosperous everybody is, why... Well, I reckon that's a monument to his memory. A monument a mother can be proud of.
8: Get him up!

0: story you have just heard is a copyrighted feature of the Lone Ranger Incorporated.
1: Here, do you know something? If you stop eating Birdseye beef burgers and eat these cheap ones...
2: All right.
1: You'll save Mum enough money to buy me a Leeds United tracksuit.
2: Fantastic.
1: I mean, they look the same, don't they?
2: Might look the same, but they don't taste the same.
1: You can't tell the difference.
2: Well, I can. The cheap one's yours.
3: Birdseye. Somehow other beef burgers just don't taste the same.
4: Well, come in, Smithers. What is it? Speak up, boy. Orange juice.
5: No, sir. New Kellogg's Rise and Shine.
4: Eh? 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
5: And look at this, sir.
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5: What are you doing, sir?
4: 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Wife and three pips to support. Thank you.
3: New Kellogg's Rise and Shine. 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
9: 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We've got another rootin' tootin' Wild Bill Hickok adventure story for you. From that famous talking cereal, Kellogg's Rice Krispies. Snap, crackle, pop.
7: Today, Kellogg's Rice Krispies, the world's only talking cereal, brings you Wild Bill Hickok, transcribed in Hollywood and starring Guy Madison as Wild Bill and Andy Devine as his pal Jingles. In just 30 seconds, you'll hear the exciting story, One Wrong Bullet. You know, the Kellogg folks up in Battle Creek picked a mighty good name when they called their golden rice puffs Rice Krispies. Yes, sir, they sure are crisp. Why, as soon as you pour on milk or cream, Rice Krispies break into their little song, Snap, Crackle, Pop, to tell you how crisp and good-tasting they are. Say, why not sit down to a big bowl of Rice Krispies tomorrow morning? Kellogg's Rice Krispies, the only talking cereal in the whole wide world. United States Marshal Wild Bill Hickok and his big deputy Jingles never knew when or where the dangers of the Old West might strike. Certainly they had no warning of the dramatic chain of events set off by one wrong

0: This has been a nice trip, Bill. No shooting, no hurrying, no trouble. We're still getting paid for it.
1: Well, we have to get lucky once in a while, Jingles.
0: All we have to do is pick up some papers and take them back to Santa Fe. You know, I feel like a mailman instead of a deputy marshal.
1: Maybe the boss thought we needed a vacation, so he gave us an easy job for a change.
0: Bill, as long as we ain't in no hurry, can't we stop down here by the river and have ourselves a little swim? It's awful hot and dusty on the trail.
1: I don't see why not. Might do us a lot of good. Get over there, Buckshot.
0: Yeah, get around, Joker. You and Buckshot can get a drink and a rest.
1: There's a nice deep pool there, Jingles, right by that grove of cottonwood.
0: Yeah, that's real pretty. In fact, it looks so cool and shady, I might just stay right here and let you pick me up on your way back.
1: Oh, Buckshot, easy,
0: boy. Oh, Joker. Oh.
1: Let's unsaddle the horses, Jingles, and we can have lunch here after a swim.
0: Yeah, every once in a while, Bill Hickok, you get a real good idea. I like that one.
1: You sure got a happy grin on your face, partner.
0: Why not? I feel good. You know, we get so darn busy dodging bullets and chasing owl hoots, we sort of forget what a beautiful country we got out here in the West.
1: It's mighty big country, and it's sort of rough and raw, but it's real pretty.
0: Yeah. Sometimes when you see a sunset painting 100 miles of sky, or turn your horse out across 1,000,000 acres of desert wildflowers on a spring morning, you know, you feel awful lucky. Oh, I'm talking silly, Bill.
1: No, you're not, partner. You're just saying what a lot of Westerners feel. All right, how about that swim?
0: Yes, sir, Reed Bobson. Now, you just wait till I peel off these buckskins.
1: I wonder how cold it's going to be.
0: Yeah, I'll let you know in a minute. I'm going to take me a long run and jump and get wet all at one time.
1: All right, let's go.
0: Here I go. That's colder than 20 feet down a well. Wow,
1: wow, wow. That's good for you. Give you plenty of pep.
0: I'm going to need plenty of pep just to get my shivering done, Bill.
1: Oh, come on. Swim out to the middle and back. Warm you up.
0: All right. Might as well have some fun now that I'm in it.
1: You swim pretty good, partner.
0: I should. I'm built just like a Mississippi steamboat.
1: You warming up, any?
0: Yeah. As long as I keep swimming, I'll be all right.
1: Hey, I can touch bottom here.
0: So can I, Bill. I'm getting out, Bill. It feels good, but it's still awful cold.
2: You stay right where you are.
0: Bill.
1: Now, where'd he come from?
2: You know where I came from. You've been trailing me for 2 days.
0: Now, that ain't true.
2: You shut up and stand right there. I don't want to pull a trigger on you, but I will if you come a step closer.
1: What's this all about, young fella?
0: Yeah, you ain't nothing but a youngster. You got no call to be sticking a gun at a couple of lawmen.
2: Yeah, I know. I know all about you two lawmen. You sure must think I'm dangerous to send Wild Bill Hickok and Jingles after me.
0: But we ain't after you. You think we'd stop for a swim if we were chasing somebody?
1: I know who you are. You're the Panhandle Kid. The sheriff arrested you for the Wells Fargo holdup where the driver was shot.
2: I didn't do that. I told them I didn't, and they wouldn't believe me.
0: Well, now, it seems to me they found part of the stolen money in your saddlebags, Kid.
2: Yeah, but I didn't put it there. I don't know how it got there. I told them, but they wouldn't believe me. They put me in jail, but I got away, and I ain't going back. You hear me? You or nobody else ain't taking me back. I didn't do it, and I ain't going to jail for it.
0: All right, now, Sonny, just calm down.
2: Don't call me Sonny. Don't try to climb out of that river.
1: Take it easy, Jingles. He's so scared he's liable to pull that trigger.
2: I ain't a killer, Marshal Hickok, or a hold-up man neither. But I'll shoot if I have to get away.
1: I think you would. How about talking this over?
2: No. All right. I know what I'm doing. Taking your horses and guns down the trail about 10 miles. I'll leave them tied there. It'll give me a head start so you'll never catch me.
0: Now, running away won't do you no good.
2: Yeah, tell that to the sheriff. He wouldn't listen to me. You get that? He wouldn't listen.
0: Yeah, we heard you.
2: All right, I'm leaving now. You stay right there in the water till I'm out of sight.
0: Bill, this is silly. Now I'm cold. I'm going after that little squirt.
1: Jingle.
2: I told you to stay there.
0: Yes, sir.
2: Get up there.
1: He means what he says, bud.
0: Yeah, that's what I found out. Well, it's cold in the water, but I ain't moving a step till he's clear

0: Recognize that sound, Charlie?
1: Oh, it sounds like a hammer banging on an anvil. Am I close?
0: Well, closer than a cow poking a six-gun. That's how a smithy's shop sounds before a drive. And believe me, that's mighty sweet music to hear, too, knowing your horse is shoed up right just before you hit the trail.
1: Well, Slim, that music's as familiar to me as...
0: Well, if you're fixing to say it's as familiar as Kellogg's Rice Krispies talk, Charlie, I'm going to beat you to it. Because that's the kind of talk I like best at breakfast. The way Rice Krispies go snap, crackle, and pop when you pour on milk or cream. You know, that's their way of telling you how crisp they are.
1: And when you slice up a banana or add your favorite fruit to those crispy Rice Krispies, well, you've got yourself a breakfast dish that's hard to beat.
0: Well, you can't beat Rice Krispies, Wranglers. If you want a cereal that's downright good eating, one that speaks right up and tells you how crisp it is when you pour on milk or cream, one that stays crisp right down to the last spoonful.
1: That's right. So, why don't you Wranglers ask Mom to get you a box or two of Rice Krispies next time she's shopping? That's Kellogg's Rice Krispies, the only talking cereal in the whole wide world. Wild Bill and Jingles, swimming in the river, were confronted by the gun of a desperate young lad named the Panhandle Kid. He took their horses and guns and threatened to shoot them if they tried to capture him for an express robbery he said he didn't commit.
2: The Panhandle Kid figured this out pretty well, didn't he, Jingles?
3: He sure did. Took our horses and guns and left our saddles.
2: We have to hike 10 miles in the hot sun to get our horses, then ride bareback 10 miles to pick up the rest of our gear.
3: Yeah, and even if he left the horses where he said he would, still have half a day's head start on us.
2: Well, I think we'll find the horses any minute now. Somehow I've got the feeling the kid was telling the truth.
3: I did too, Bill, but he was so doggone scared and desperate, he gave me the willies. Hey, there's Buckshot and Joker right under that big old oak tree.
2: Yep, he tied the horses in the shade and hung our gun belts in the tree. That's just one more reason to make me think he's on the level. Just as soon as we're ready to travel again, we'll start looking into this express robbery and see what it's all about, Jingles.
3: You think maybe somebody else did the hold-up and planted some of the money in the kid's saddlebag?
2: It's happened before, partner. Howdy there, Buckshot. Here we are.
3: Well, you sure do look good to me, Joker. I ain't walked 10 miles since I got left behind at a Sunday school picnic when I was 9 years old.
2: Well, you're through walking for a while, Jingles. Get your guns off that tree and let's hit the trail. We got a lot of riding to do from here on out.

0: Well, here comes the stage, Bill. Sure hope old Barney can tell us something.
1: Barney was driving the day it was held up, Jingles. He's the only one that saw the robbery.
0: Oh, hold up there. Howdy, Barney. Have a good trip. Fine, Jingles, fine. Hi there, Bill.
1: Hello, Barney. Say, can we talk to you for a minute?
0: Sure, sure. Oh, now stand still now. Yeah. Yeah, now that the sheriff's got the Panhandle Kid locked up tight, I don't reckon we'll have no more trouble with holdups.
2: I guess you ain't heard yet, Barney.
0: Heard what?
1: The Panhandle Kid broke out of jail and escaped.
0: He did? Well, I'll be darned. I better look out for trouble next trip.
1: Why the next trip?
0: Because I'll be carrying another payroll for the Bluebird Mine. That's what he got from me the last time.
2: Barney, you sure it was the Panhandle Kid that got that payroll?
0: Sure, I'm sure. He was wearing a red shirt and riding a pinto horse just like the fella that struck me up. And the sheriff found part of the money in his saddlebag.
1: Yeah, I know. Did you see his face?
0: Yeah, I saw it after they got him in jail. During holdup, though, he was wearing a bandana over his face.
1: Then you can't really be sure it was the same man.
0: What are you getting at, Marshal?
2: Oh, we don't think the Panhandle Kid is the one that did it.
0: Oh, Jingles, you ain't serious. Same horse, same description, caught him with some of the money, and, well, not only that, he used to work at the Bluebird Mine, knew when payday was and how they brought the money in.
1: I didn't know that, Barney. Maybe they had the right man after all. Who owns the Bluebird?
0: A fella right here in Santa Fe, name of Peter Clark. Oh, but he never goes near it. Manager is a young fella called Glazer. You'll find him out at the mine.
1: All right, thanks for the help, Bonnie. Come on, Jingles. I guess our next stop is a Bluebird.

0: That's close enough, Spot.
1: Whoa, boy.
0: Everybody else will be up at the mill at this time. Glazer ought to be alone in the office. Yeah, there he is. All right, Glazer, get him up.
2: Huh? Oh. Well, if it isn't the panhandle kid.
0: Get away from the desk. I know you keep a gun in the drawer.
2: Well, of course, kid. I'm not taking any chances with a desperate hold-up man like you.
0: All right. Stand there while I talk to you.
2: Oh, I don't know what you want to talk about. You had a job here and you quit. Well, I sure ain't going to hire you back after what's happened.
0: I don't want a job. I want to know where the rest of that payroll money is.
2: The money, huh? Well, you should know. You're the one that stole it.
0: You know who stole that money, Glazer. You forget I worked here in the office. I used to help you with the books.
2: Not all the books.
0: No. No, just the set you kept for Mr. Clark in Santa Fe.
2: What do you mean?
0: Those books were all right, Glazer. But I'll bet you've got another set somewhere.
2: You're out of your mind. You're crazy.
0: Yeah, I was crazy at first. Scared when I was arrested. But after I got away, I got to thinking. And I got it all figured out.
2: I don't know what you're talking about, you little crook.
0: You're the crook. You were short in your books, the ones you kept hidden. You knew about the payroll and held up the stage. You wore a shirt like mine, rode a horse like mine, planted some of the money in my saddlebags. But you're the one that did it. You hear me, Glazer? You're the one that did it.
1: Shut up.
0: I won't shut up. I'm going to...
2: Little punk. Couldn't even shoot me when I jumped him. But he was smart enough to figure it out. Well, that'll be all he'll ever figure out. Nobody will ever see the Panhandle Kid again, and they'll just figure the bandit escaped for good. Come on, wake up, smart boy.
1: Wake up!
2: I want you to see what's going to happen to you. Yeah, that's better.
0: What?
2: Made a mistake, didn't you?
0: Glazer? Glazer, what are you going to do?
2: I'm going to kill you. With your own gun. You know too much.
0: No, no, don't. Hey, wait a minute.
2: Now what?
0: Look who's coming up the trail.
2: Huh?
0: Wild Bill Hickok and Jingles. I never thought I'd be glad to see them.

0: What do you expect to find at the mine, Bill?
1: I don't know exactly, Jingles, but Glazier, the manager, is the only man besides the kid who knew about the payroll money.
0: Well, let's stop in the office and see what we can find out.
1: Jingles, that shot came from the office. Get up there, Buckshot!
0: What, Joker? What's going on here, anyhow?
1: Hey, look over there. A pinto horse.
0: Pinto? Bill, that's the Panhandle Kid.
1: Could be, Jingles.
0: Whoa, Joker, whoa. Why'd that crazy kid come back here, Bill?
1: I don't know. Careful now.
0: Bill, it's a kid.
2: Bill? Jingles? I'm shot.
1: Who did it, kid?
2: Out the back door. Get him.
0: Billy's passed out.
1: Let me look out the back.

0: Slim, you savvy some Mexican talk, don't you? What's a mesa?
1: Well, Charlie, mesas are pretty common out where I come from. They're big, flat-top rock formations with steep sides. Their squat tops reminded someone, I reckon, of a table. Mesa is the Mexican word for table.
0: Table, huh? Mm-hmm. Of course, when I think of table, I think of Kellogg's Rice Krispies. Say, I wonder how you'd say snap, crackle, and pop south of the border.
1: You got me stumped there, Charlie, but I can tell you one thing. Kellogg's Rice Krispies speak everyone's language. Soon as you pour on the milk or cream, Rice Krispies speak right up with their merry little snap, crackle, and pop to tell you how crisp they are. And everyone who's ever eaten a spoonful of Rice Krispies know that they taste even better than they sound. Right, Charlie?
0: That crisp goodness of Rice Krispies gets my vote every time. And when you put fresh or frozen fruit over this talking cereal, your mouth will water that much more. Rice Krispies, delicious.
1: Well, partners, if you didn't sit down to a big bowl of Kellogg's Rice Krispies this morning, why not have Mom lasso you a large-sized box the next time she's in the grocery store? That way your whole family can enjoy the crispest, tastiest, mouth-wateringest breakfast they ever set a spoon to. That's Kellogg's Rice Krispies, the only talking cereal in the whole wide world.
2: While Bill Hickok and Jingles, attempting to clear the name of the Panhandle Kid, found that a trail of clues led to the Bluebird Mine and its manager, Glazer. When they got to the office, they found the kid had reached there before them and been shot by Glazer.
3: Did you get him, Bill?
4: No, he ducked into that stamp mill. You see what you can do for the kid, Jingles. I'm going up there after him.
3: Bill, don't you go getting in there. Doggone it, he's gone. He never does listen to me. Well, I better see what I can do for the kid. Oh, now that's not so bad. Just a little old shoulder wound. I'll take care of that all right.
5: What happened?
3: Well, he's waking up. Now take it easy, kid.
5: I'm all right. Oh, hello, Jingles. Where's Wild Bill?
3: He went on up to the stamp mill after the sidewinder that went out the back door.
5: That's Glazer. Look out for him.
3: Yeah, Glazer'd better look out for Wild Bill. Now, you just hold still while I get at that shoulder of yours.
5: Don't worry about me. I want that Glazer. Go help Wild Bill get him.
3: Bill can do all right by himself.
5: But Jingles, Glazer's the one that did the robbery. Get him and I can prove I'm innocent. I swear I can.
3: Well, Bill and me never said you was guilty. Why, we weren't even trailing you that day you caught us in swimming.
5: What? You mean that?
3: Sure I mean it. Wild Bill Hickok never went after anybody or arrested anybody unless he could prove they were guilty. Sometimes he drives me loco with his dad blame proof.
5: I gotta get out of here. I gotta go help him.
3: Now you just lie still there. I got this shoulder just about patched.
5: But Jingles?
3: But nothing. Now the best thing you can do is to take it easy. As long as you're all right, I can go see if Bill needs any help.
5: Don't you worry about me. You get up there with Wild Bill and hurry.
3: Well, this must be the place. Both of them are inside there with all that machinery. Well, I might as well go in.
4: Jingles, get out!
3: I'm down. Where are you, Bill?
4: Over here behind the boiler. Watch out for him. He's a killer.
3: What's he on the prod about?
4: He knows he's trapped. He's over there behind that big machine.
6: Yeah, I'm here, all right. Anybody that comes in after me is a dead lawman.
3: Bill, we gotta smoke him out of there. Panhandle Kid says Glazer's the one that done the robbery and the shooting.
4: That's what I figured. Can he prove it?
3: He says he can.
4: All right, let's get this weasel.
6: I said stay where you are.
3: We heard you, but we don't take any orders from the likes of you. Bill, how do we get him? Bill, answer me. Bill! Oh, what happened? Did he get you with that last one? Bill!
7: I'm right here, partner.
3: Oh, Bill Hickok, you like to scare me to death. Now, don't you never do that again.
7: Quiet now and listen. You see that big handle over there?
3: Yeah, what about it?
7: That shuts off the machinery. You give me a few seconds to sneak along this wall, then pull that handle.
3: What good will it do?
7: As soon as the machine stops, he'll start shooting in your direction. You shoot back till I can jump him from behind. All right. Good luck.
3: Good luck, he says. All I have to do is pull the handle and start dodging bullets.
6: Well, how about it? You coming after me or are you afraid?
3: We're not afraid of any ground squirrels like you, Glazer. We'll grab you when we're good and ready.
6: That'll be a long time from now.
3: It will not. It's gonna be right now.
6: shot off the machines.
3: I did. What about it? Get him, Bill.
4: Hurry up, Jingles.
3: I'm coming, Bill.
4: Let go of me. You grab his gun before I shoot one of them.
3: Now give me that.
4: Ow.
3: You need any more help, Bill?
4: Not now, Jingles.
3: There. He won't wake up till about 10 minutes after sundown, Bill. You really smacked him.
7: He made me mad, Jingles. Any crook that commits a crime then tries to hang it on somebody like the Panhandle Kid is about two steps lower than a snake.
3: This Jasper sure made a lot of mistakes, Bill. First the robbery, then trying to get the kid blamed for it. Then he made the biggest mistake of his whole life. He got Wild Bill Hickok mad.

0: And now, here are the stars of Wild Bill Hickok, Guy Madison, and Andy Devine.
1: Monday, we're going to tell you the story of a little fellow who almost led Wild Bill and Jingles to their downfall.
2: You mean little Digby Dean guy?
1: He's the one.
2: Woo-wee! 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
1: So long, kids.
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0: 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Our story was written and directed by Paul Pierce, music by Dick Arant. This is a David Heyer production, transcribed in Hollywood. 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
1: On Euclidea, the magic island of the South Seas, events are moving very rapidly. Johnson's boat has arrived and been captured. Jerry and Joan have been in the chemical laboratory and watched the exploding gas from Captain Bradford's trick formula put the Euclidean scientists, including G-47, to sleep. Now, Jerry and Joan are back on Mrs. Gregory's yacht, where it is lashed to Johnson's boat. Jerry is running a little portable power saw on the deck of the yacht to cover up the noise of the pumps transferring oil to Johnson's boat for the escape attempt. Joan is with her mother in the radio cabin.
2: J-24Y to Wilmington. 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Hello, Wilmington. J-24Y to Wilmington. Hello. Hello.
3: I cannot understand, Mother dear, why they do not answer you.
2: I understand it, Joan, and I don't expect them to answer me.
3: Why not, Mother?
2: For one reason, they can't possibly hear me. We're 4,000 miles from the California coast, and with our broken aerial and this set not working properly, we're lucky if we can be heard 400 miles, let alone 4,000.
3: Then how does it help us any to keep calling? And your messages sound so strange. I do not understand much of your plan, I think.
2: Well, I haven't much of a plan, dear. What I'm trying to do is keep the Euclideans in the radio chambers busy worrying about these messages. As long as they think our position is hopeless here and that we're frantically calling for help, they won't suspect how nearly ready we are to try and escape.
3: But what about Mr. Johnson? Will he be hearing these messages and acting on them to help you?
2: I hope so, dear, though it's rather difficult to put much of value to him in the messages. However, he'll be listening to all of them, as long as he's within range of this transmitter at least. And when we actually run away from here, he may be able to figure some way to meet us before our fuel gives out.
3: I'm so afraid, Mother dear, that these Euclideans will discover you have cut holes in the two boats and are transferring the oil from this yacht to Johnson's cruiser.
2: They may not. Jerry's making a very convincing job of sawing on that mast out there. The noise will cover the sound of the pumps are making, and unless some of the Euclideans actually swim in between the boats, as you and Jerry did, I don't think they'll see the holes. They're so near the waterline.
3: I would like to go out on the deck and see what is happening now.
2: You'd better not, dear. Jerry and the captain will be busy trying to answer the questions of that Euclidean guard. You'd only add to the confusion if you went out there.
3: What if the guard should discover the plans to use the other boat in escaping?
2: Joan, dear, don't be so pessimistic. If those things happen, they'll simply have to happen. Now, I'll use the radio again and see if I can think of something which might give Johnson an idea as to our real position here. J-24Y calling Wilmington. Gregory yacht to relay station. Relay this to Gregory land station at Wilmington. Both boats powerless, held captive at latitude 29 degrees south, longitude 124 degrees 30 minutes west. Impossible attempt escape. No fuel for boats.
3: Oh, the captain.
4: Yes, Joan, and I've got some good news for him.
2: What is it, Tex?
4: Go right on with your sending, Pap. This can wait until you get your message out.
2: I wasn't sending anything of value, Tex. Just trying to find a way to let Johnson know something definite about our plans and the situation here.
4: Well, after we figure a little on what I've got now, maybe it will be easier to get a message to Johnson he will understand.
3: You have discovered something of value to us, Captain Bradford?
4: I think so. That Euclidean who came aboard just now and put Jerry and me through a cross-examination didn't have any idea that the gas explosion in the laboratory was anything more than an accident. He wanted to know if that had ever happened to me when I was working on the formula.
2: You think they were really deceived about it?
4: No doubt of it. They don't even suspect that the formula was deliberately prepared to put them to sleep.
3: I can believe that is possible, as the Euclidean chemists were all in the laboratory at the time, and they would be the only ones on the island with enough knowledge of chemistry to suspect anything about the formula.
4: Right, Joan. And as long as these chemists stay asleep, we won't have any trouble over that.
2: But the man who came and talked to you, he must have had something definite in mind. What did he question you about?
4: He wanted to know if I had an antidote for the action of the gas, if I couldn't go to the laboratory and revive these men some way.
3: Of course you will not do it, Captain.
4: You bet I won't. And I couldn't even if I wanted to. There's nothing I ever heard of that'll bring these men out of their little nap.
2: How long will the effects last?
4: Oh, several hours. At least until after dark. The minute it's dark, we've got to make our break for the open.
2: But how will we ever get that boat of Johnson's out through the pier opening and away from the island without being heard?
3: There is often a brisk wind from the south in the evening. Could you sail that boat out, Captain?
4: That's what I'm figuring on trying. They'd hear the motors.
2: I wonder if the batteries in Johnson's boat are in shape to handle the radio.
4: I imagine they're pretty dead after dragging that boat around, but we'll move our batteries over there after dark.
3: Oh, Captain, listen. The noise has stopped.
4: Yeah, so it has. That means the oil's all transferred to the other boat, and Jerry can quit sawing on that mast.
2: Well, Jerry, did you finish with the must?
5: Yes, Mrs. Gregory. And I wanted to ask you about that, Tex.
4: What is it, Jerry?
5: Don't you think it'd be a good idea for me to go right ahead and set that short mast into place, then rig up the radio aerial again? It'll give these fellows an idea we're planning on staying on this boat, if they're watching us.
3: I think that would be very wise, Jerry.
5: You would think so. Easy enough for you to sit here and think things are wise for me to do. Have you ever tried pushing a mast around?
3: Why, no, Jerry.
5: Then come on out with me. You're going to learn how to do it.
2: Now, Jerry, that work would be too hard for Joan.
5: Oh, I don't want her to work. I just want her to sit there and watch me do it, so she can tell me how good I am when I get it done.
4: Well, if you need moral support, go right ahead, Jerry, and take Joan with you. I'm going to stay here with Pat for a while and try to figure out how to get an intelligent message to Johnson.
5: Come on, Joan. You can boss the job while I work on the mast.
2: You must both be very careful out there.
3: We will, Mother, and I will see that Jerry does a good job. Now I want to see what you have done, Jerry.
5: I'll show that to you later. Just now I've got another idea in my mind. Come on around behind this cabin.
3: But, Jerry, what do you...
5: Now, don't ask me now. Wait till we get around here. There. Now, this ought to do.
3: For what?
5: Wait till I get a chance to tell you. Now, first, we've got this radio cabin between us and the island, right?
3: Of course, Jerry. That is obvious.
5: Never mind the cracks. Just answer my questions. Now, that cabin is all lined with that Euclidean soundproof cloth, all the way around, isn't it?
3: Precisely.
5: Hey.
3: I am sorry. I mean, certainly it is.
5: Then, if we stand here, with that cabin between us and the island, can we talk without anyone on the island hearing us?
3: Yes, Jerry. I am sure that is possible. Of course, we will have to watch for anyone on the other pier over there.
5: Oh, I know that. We'll have to watch all around and up and down. But what I want to know, is there any way for their sound beams from the central control chamber on the island to pick up what we say from here?
3: No, Jerry. We will be safe with this insulated cabin between us and the instruments.
5: Swell. Now listen, I've got an idea. And it's something I didn't dare tell your mother and Tex because they wouldn't let us try it. But I think you and I can put it over.
3: Is it something dangerous, Jerry?
5: Plenty. But it's just as good as it is dangerous. And it's a swell chance to make sure we get off this island tonight.
3: Oh, Jerry, what is it? I will help you, no matter how dangerous it might be.
5: Atta girl, Joan. I knew you'd be with me. But we've got to be mighty careful that Captain Bradford or Mrs. Gregory don't find out anything about it.
3: Then we must speak very quietly, Jerry. They might hear us through this cabin wall.
5: But you said the cloth would keep them from that.
3: Not exactly, Jerry. The cloth would keep sound from being recorded in the control room. But if we spoke loudly enough, our voices might be heard through this thin wall. Not what we said, of course. But if they heard our voices here, when we should be on the other side of the boat working on that mast, they might come out to see who it was.
5: Right, Joan. We'll take it easy.
3: Now tell me what it is. You must have some plan which you and I can work out.
5: Yeah. Wait a minute. Listen. Oh, boy, that's swell. The skipper and Mac are working on that mast now. Tex will think it's me, and he won't come out looking for me.
3: Well, hurry, Jerry, your plan.
5: Well, I'll tell you, Joan. It's mighty dangerous for you as well as me. And you don't have to go for it if you don't want to.
3: Why, Jerry, do you not realize that I want to do everything you do and go with you at all times? I am afraid of nothing, Jerry, if you and I are to try it together.
5: Atta baby, Joan. Atta baby.
3: I know what that means now, Jerry. It means
5: never
3: that...
5: mind that now. You're a swell girl, Joan, but your English is terrible. Forget it and listen to the plan.
3: Of course, Jerry.
5: Well, to begin with, my plan's only good if you know a whole lot about this island. I mean, where the main switches are that control all the electricity on the island, where the one room is where the most damage would be done if anything happened to that room, and where the men are that would have to watch out for most.
3: You want a good deal, Jerry, but I think I can help you with all of it.
5: Okay, now here's one other thing. How far can we walk on that island without getting stopped? I mean, how close can we get to any of the important rooms?
3: I think with the chemists all asleep in the laboratory, the other Euclideans will be rather uncertain in their conduct. We may find the watches very lax.
5: Well, now here's what we've got to do. Captain Bradford is planning on trying to sail Johnson's boat out after dark. And your mother is trying to get a message to Johnson that will let him know we'll be on the high seas without any fuel in the boat. Now, all that's all right, but I'm afraid Tex is leaving too much to chance here. Even if most of those guys are asleep, there'll be plenty of Euclideans who know how to handle those big ray guns and the submarines and all. And even without old G-47, I got a hunch somebody on that island is going to have sense enough to stop that boat before we get very far.
3: That is what I think, Jerry. But Mother and the captain will not let me talk that way.
5: I know that. But this is something they won't know anything about until it's all over. You and I are going to take a crack at wrecking a couple of the most important places on the island.
3: You mean we will attempt to destroy certain valuable nerve centers in the island mechanism in order to guarantee their improper function when the time arrives to attack our boat?
5: No. I mean we'll bust up a few of the things they can't use and stop us.
3: That is exactly what I said, Jerry.
5: Well, didn't sound the same to me. Anyway, just before dark tonight, you and I are going to leave this boat. We'll take a walk on the island, and when we get back to the boat, we'll have a mighty good chance of getting away from here.
3: Unless we are caught, Jerry, then we will not get away at all.
5: Yeah, I guess that's right. But we'll try it just the same. Now, we'd better get out on deck there and act like we'd been working on that mast.
3: You are right, Jerry. We must appear to have been very busy, so the captain and my mother will not be alarmed.
5: Yeah. I don't hear any noise around there. I guess they've got the mast set up again. Hey, stop, Joan.
3: What is it, Jerry?
5: One more thing we've got to do tonight, and it's the first thing. We've got to get our hands on one of those ray guns.
3: I will take care of that, Jerry. I have one for each of us.
5: You what? Where did you get them?
3: When we pretended to faint in the laboratory, I fell very close to the commander. When we left, I had both of her ray guns hidden in

0: I fell very close to the commander. When we left, I had both of her ray guns hidden in my dress.
1: Joan, you're swell.
0: I know it.
2: I'm crunching my polo, dear Liza, I'm crunching my polo, dear Liza, crunching.
3: 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Try sucking them, dear Henry.
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0: adventure. The Comic Weekly, each page printed in full colors, is distributed everywhere as an integral part of your Hearst Sunday newspaper. And now we continue our story. Patrick O'Shaughnessy Flynn is just about to close up his cafe for the night when the door opens and a police lieutenant enters.
1: Good evening, Flynn.
2: Ah, Lieutenant. I wish you the same. And what can I be serving you with?
1: Nothing but some information. This visit is in the line of duty.
2: Is it now? And what laws have I been accused of breaking, if I may be so bold as to ask?
1: Have you been here in your cafe all evening?
2: Most of it, sir.
1: Now tell me exactly how you spent this evening.
2: Well, let's see now. Do you want me to start before me supper, with me supper, or after I ate it?
1: Oh, after supper will do.
2: Then after supper it'll be. As soon as I'd finished, I filled up me darling clay pipe here, and I started to polish up me glasses until I should get some customers. I tell you, Lieutenant, you've no idea the amount of work it is to keep these here glasses all shined and...
1: Oh, well, never mind that. You polish the glasses, then what?
2: Whilst I was working away and sort of totally owling to myself, the door opens. And who should come in but me old friend Jungle Jim Bradley?
1: Ah, now we're getting somewhere. Be careful now and tell me exactly what conversation took place between you and Bradley.
2: Yes, sir. We greets each other and passes the time of day like, and then Jim, he asks me if I have any mail for him. I says no, I hadn't, and then I suddenly remembers the letter little lemon face low tongue left for him.
1: Oh, so you knew something about the Chinese.
2: Oh, I only knew that he hung around me cafe for a couple of days without saying anything, but give me a small beer, please.
1: What was this letter you say he left for Bradley?
2: I'm coming to that, sir. You see, I tried to get a message for Jim out of him. He said he'd been told he could meet Jim here and that he couldn't give me the message.
1: But he left it in a letter for Jungle Jim.
2: That's what I thought too, sir, until Jim reads the letter out to me.
1: Now, what do you mean by that, Flynn?
2: The letter was as understandable as the talk of the little yellow fella.
1: Why? Was it in Chinese?
2: No, sir. It was spelled out in the King's English right enough. But it didn't give us no more hint as to what he was doing around here than we knew before.
1: Why? What did it say?
2: The note told Jim it was terrible important for him to meet Lo Tung at his room in the hotel. And Jim was to make sure he wasn't followed.
1: So the two of you went to the hotel to meet the Chinese. That's why you weren't here all evening.
2: Yes and no.
1: Now explain yourself, Lin.
2: That I was at the hotel for a few minutes, yes. But that the two of us went to meet the Chinese, no. Jim went by himself.
1: When did you go?
2: Well, after he had been gone a little time, I gets to thinking. I says to myself, I says, Patrick O'Shaughnessy, suppose Jungle Jim's walking into a trap. That letter asked him to make sure he wasn't followed, and so...
1: And so you went up to the hotel. Did you go straight to the room of Lo Tung?
2: I did that.
1: Did you hear anything out of the ordinary as you approached it?
2: In a manner of speaking, I did, sir.
1: You heard angry voices?
2: I did not. It was a shot I heard, just as I reached the top of the stairs.
1: When you got to the room, was the door locked or unlocked?
2: Let me see. I knocked and hollered, all right, Jim. And then Jim, he hollered out he was, and for me to wait a minute...
1: Well,
2: and...
1: now we're getting somewhere. Bradley asked you to wait a minute, did he? Why?
2: Why, because he had to come to the door to let me in. I remember now, Jim unlocked it and let me in, then he locked it again.
1: I see. How long a time elapsed between the time Bradley answered you and he opened the door?
2: Oh, sure, it was only a bit of a minute, sir. Why, you ain't thinking...
1: Well, never mind what I'm thinking. What happened after you entered the room?
2: I nearly jumped out of me skin to see the Chinee, Lord of mercy on him, lying flat on his back on the floor in the blood stain in his nice white Panama suit.
1: Did you ask Bradley what had happened?
2: I did that. Them was me first words. And he said whilst they was talking, a shot come through the window and struck the yellow fella.
1: Why was the door locked during the interview?
2: As near as I can make out, Lieutenant, the Chinee was mortal afraid of someone. Jim said, before they started to talk at all, the Oriental looks out in the hall and then locks the door.
1: What was the subject of this interview?
2: Well, won't you be having a drop of something, Lieutenant?
1: No, not while I am on official business. Answer me. What was the subject of this interview?
2: Well, it seems they didn't rightly get around to the subject, sir. It was a...

presenting the adventures of Jungle Jim. Last week, Jungle Jim notified the hotel manager of the mysterious shooting of the Chinese messenger Lo Tung, and assured him that if the authorities had any questions, they could find him at his camp just outside the town. As Jim neared his camp, an airplane roared over his head and landed close to his tent. When he reached it, Shanghai Lil, dressed in flying togs, was waiting to talk to him. The thrilling adventures of Jungle Jim are pictured each Sunday in the Comic Weekly, the world's greatest pictorial supplement of humor and adventure.